0: traveling in versus an out-of-body experience? Is there a relationship between the two?
1: Well, it's not clear what's happening because everyone does it a little bit differently. The first person really to work in some of this remote viewing and the one that kind of got it going was Ingo Swann, and you may have had him on your show.
0: Ingo Swann. As a matter of fact, he's the only one I haven't. He's generally considered to be the great father of remote viewing.
1: Right, and he himself, as I recall, was very much convinced that he was going out of body to do it. On the other hand, the people that I know that do it simply sit there and they just do it. They draw a picture of whatever comes to mind, and not just the famous ones, of course, that got in the news because of working on the government projects, but I find, well, for example, about 2 weeks ago I was doing a thing called Elder Hostel, where people who are retired go to programs at various universities, and we had a room full of 50 people and did a little remote viewing experiment. And out of the 50 people, most of them didn't get much, but two of the people drew absolutely perfect pictures of the target, and they were blown away because they hadn't gone out of body or done anything particular. One of them just said that she just got a clear visual image and just drew exactly what she saw, and it was an absolutely perfect picture of the target, and I held it up and showed everyone, and they were all very surprised. So some people do it and don't have any idea what they did. They just drew a picture. Others go through a very elaborate ritual to get themselves in the right state, and whatever works for an individual seems to work, and some people can't do it at all.
0: Okay, here we go. I tried an experiment once with my wife. She stays up late with me and helps with the program and so forth. And I thought we would try a remote viewing session, and so we picked out an object in the house, a very, very unlikely object, something nobody would ever guess. And I said, okay, folks, draw the object for me and send me a fax. You know, we live in this wonderful age of immediacy. And I probably had 200 faxes. But here's the interesting thing. Two people, doctor, drew precisely what the object was. And what it was a marble plate about an inch thick with a laser image of myself on it in a frame, a metal frame, which came up in a very specific way and curled down again in a very specific way and came up behind it in a very specific way. Doctor, two people drew that precisely. Number two, during the entire time that the experiment was going on, now I've got millions of listeners across the country, my wife and I felt incredibly invaded. Is the word, and I mean invaded. It was as though there were a million eyes all over the place. Now, that may have been us. It may not have been, but two people came away with an impossible feat.
1: It's interesting that your result in terms of what you got is quite similar to what I've gotten doing the same experiment, but without the facts, where people had to mail them in. I've done things where there were conferences around the country. Somebody from ARE might be lecturing, say, in Los Angeles and would have a room full of 300 people, and they would all mail me their drawings of what I or someone else who was the target person was doing at a precise time. And I, too, found that you might only get, say, two, three, or four that were absolutely perfect drawings of the target. And sometimes people would have a very clear visual image but would misinterpret it. My very favorite of that was someone who drew two arches next to each other and wrote down that they thought this must be some kind of a stained glass window in a church, and the actual target was the McDonald's sign. Another one that I liked was when I got very lazy one day. I was working hard on a manuscript and was sitting there at the computer and decided not to go out and look at the target at all, but simply make the computer the target, and back came a picture of somebody with their hands playing on a piano keyboard. And so this is the sort of thing that I've seen, too. When you're doing an experiment the way you did it or the way I was doing that, of course, it's very hard to statistically evaluate, because a skeptic might say, well, you know, if you have a target and you have 1,000 people all guessing, somebody's bound to draw it. And so, of course, the way you do it for a controlled experiment is you have a specific target pool, and you can do some statistical evaluations, and those kinds of experiments have produced some very strong statistical evidence.
0: But I would have to reply hogwash to that in the sense that the people who returned these faxes to me drew it exactly. In other words, they showed the piece of marble, the thickness, they showed my image, they showed the precise way the frame came around this, you know, the marble. Impossible. Out of 200 tries, two hits like that, impossible.
1: And your number is about 1 out of 100 people. My experience has been that about 1 out of 100 people can just plain do this. And one of the ways, of course, you could screen for talented people is exactly that way. Get the ones who did the very best pictures and then do some more work with them. But roughly, that seems to be what people find, is that around 1 out of 100 people just right off the bat can really do this.
0: All right. Now, what does that mean about them? Does that mean that they're special, that they have a talent the rest of us don't, that they have developed it? That do you think we all equally have it if developed, or are these people special candidates for, you know, a special mission of some kind?
1: Well, I think that it's very much like playing the trombone. Some people can pick one up and do pretty well pretty quickly. Others, like me, could spend their entire lives and never make a note come out of the instrument. And I think that psychic ability is quite like that. But one of the great dangers in this is to assume that because you're able to do a little remote viewing, that you somehow are very spiritually evolved or a special person. It's sort of this massive ego inflation that I have frequently seen, that people will have one psychic experience, and because they didn't realize how common they are, all of a sudden now they announce that they're a psychic.
0: Actually, I was told by several remote viewers that one of the greatest dangers they had in the program, in the military program, was exactly that they began to get a kind of a God complex as time went on, and it became very damaging in the work they were doing.
1: What often happens that I've found is that there's a thing that Carl Jung called the trickster archetype that comes in, where someone is doing quite well in some rather specific tasks like remote viewing and starts to believe that they're a great psychic, and somehow the universe starts providing more and more absurd kinds of information through their remote viewing. And the sense you get in reading mythological history is that this is a transformational archetype, that it's supposed to knock you out of your smug satisfaction that because you can do a little bit of psychic stuff that you're a great spiritual master. And so frequently you'll see people seem to go somewhat off the deep end, that they are having some true successes, and then will begin to get this ego inflation that they're a great psychic, and the stuff gets more and more bizarre, more and more inaccurate, and they get more and more committed to being absolutely right. Easy to see in other people, sometimes hard to see in yourself.
0: The government endeavored with very strict protocols to prevent that kind of thing from occurring, but it nevertheless did. That's the person's own ego fantasy entering into the work.
1: You typically, in all psychic things, get a mixture of real information and other things coming from somewhere else, either in the person's own consciousness or from somewhere else. And often lots of symbolic kinds of information come in. And so it's a great challenge to sort this sort of thing out, because you never know what exactly the source is for things. And so sometimes you'll get absolutely perfect literal information.
0: Huh.
1: Other times it's quite symbolic. I'll give you an example from a psychic experience that I had that's sort of similar to the one that you had with your car.
0: All right, wait. This is going to obviously be a good story, and we are at the top of the hour. So take a rest. You've got a good 10, 12 minutes here, and we'll be right back to you. How's that?
1: Okay.
0: All right, my guest from way back east, where it's got to be coming up on 3 o'clock in the morning, is Dr. Doug Richards, who is a core faculty member at Atlantic University in Virginia Beach. I'm Art Bell, and from the high desert where the cats and dogs are once again coming down, I don't know how much more we can take. This is Coast to Coast AM. Keep it right where you've got it.
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0: we take you back to the past on Art Bell Somewhere in Time.
1: And we are graced with the presence of Dr. Doug Richards. If you're just joining at this hour, he's a core faculty member at Atlantic University in Virginia Beach. He's also director of research for Meridian Institute in Virginia Beach, his doctorate from the University of North Carolina. He's with the Casey Foundation, ARE, and we are discussing all manner of things psychic. He has written a book, in fact, called The Psychic Quest, a brand new book just out. We'll tell you how to get it. And we'll continue our discussion in the moment.

0: talk now to Dr. Doug Richards in Virginia, where it's, let's see, after 3 o'clock in the morning. Are you normally up this late, Doctor?
1: No, I'm afraid I'm not normally up this late. I'm not sure if I'm in the dream state or the waking state, but I'm working on it.
0: Well, all right. You were about to tell us something.
1: Well, what I was going to talk about was the idea that a lot of psychic experiences have a mixture of symbolic and literal material, and the problem a lot of people have is that it's very hard to sort them apart. So, give you an example of one of my own experiences. I woke up in the morning with a dream, and for many people, the primary place they have psychic experiences is in dreams, and that's where I've had had mine several times. And I dreamed, very powerful dream, that I was driving to work, and the car in front of me, all of a sudden the door sprang open, and a woman fell out of the car onto the pavement, and I jammed on the brakes and went over to look and see what was wrong, and there she was just quivering on her back on the pavement, and a tray of food had been knocked over and was spread around her, and it was a pretty powerful dream and a little frightening.
0: You bet.
1: And so my question was, you know, is this going to happen? What is this? Is this a precognitive dream of a traffic accident? And so I drove to work waiting to see if this would happen, and no such thing happened on my way to work. And I went into my building, and the elevator wasn't working quite right. So I got in the stairwell and started to climb up to a higher floor. And as I was climbing up, there was a woman coming down from the snack bar. And she tripped on the steps, fell down about 5 steps, went smack on the bottom, and was lying there on the bottom on her back, quivering with a tray of food spread all around her.
0: My God.
1: And so this is the kind of thing that happens to many people, where clearly there was a precognitive experience, but it wouldn't have been much use if I was looking for a car accident. It was right experience, wrong kind of accident. Then sometimes these things can be completely symbolic. One of the ones in my book that I like, because this person was able to really look and see what the experience meant, it was a dream about a plane crash where she and her husband were on a plane and the plane crashed and went down in flames. Well, it turns out that there was no actual plane crash, but he asked her for a divorce a couple weeks later, so she realized it was the marriage going down in flames.
0: Symbology.
1: And so, you're right, you see that very often in dreams, that you will see most dreams are symbolic, and every now and then there'll be one with a little psychic information, but sometimes it kind of sneaks in, and so it can be difficult sometimes to sort out the symbolic from the literal.
0: Yeah, the symbology or the metaphors, which I think are absolutely real, are so difficult to interpret that I'm not sure yet of their usefulness. How do you feel about that?
1: Sometimes people are able to work with them, and sometimes they're not. One of the things that can be very valuable is to basically record your dreams every night and then look at the symbols of them, and eventually you get used to what your personal symbols are, and so when something comes that's out of the ordinary, then what you'll find is that it will really jump out at you. But that's a hard thing to do. To give you another example, this was something we did a little earlier this semester in the class that I'm teaching, is two of my students were doing an experiment to see if they could have psychic dreams.
0: Mm-hmm.
1: And they came to class. I'd been out of town for a week, and they came to class and were sharing their dreams. And there was a great symbol in this fellow's dream. It was an alligator in a swamp doing something. And the woman in my class interpreted that as her former boyfriend. And they were able to see that they'd had some kind of a psychic experience. They were both kind of shocked when I said that the day that they'd been having the dream, I was in Florida visiting a friend of mine who lives on a lake in a swamp with alligators. And so my symbols had somehow worked their way into their dreams.
0: So you were almost like a control for a remote viewer, in a sense.
1: Well, it's not quite clear what was going on. That was one of the interesting challenges, is that they didn't intend for me to be any kind of a participant in their dream. But it was a very odd symbol. In fact, the two of them the day before had been up in the mountains of Virginia, a place with neither swamps nor alligators.
0: Sure.
1: So to pull my symbol into their dream was, we treated it as just one of those things that somehow the universe has a bizarre sense of humor, but it worked very nicely in the class.
0: Here's something I've wondered about in the dream category. There are only now becoming, I have had dream experts on, and I frequently ask them, why not have, we have this wonderful thing, the internet now, why not have a dream registry on the internet, the one place where such thing would surely be possible, to try and determine if we are having mass dreams. In other words, 260 million people in America, if you could take even a small percentage of them and begin recording their dreams, we could see if there is any commonality in them, symbolically or otherwise, that is trying to tell us something. Have you considered such a thing?
1: It's a great idea. In fact, it wouldn't surprise me if someone's doing it. Whenever I think of something like that and search the internet on something like mass dreams, I'll find that somebody's got a site who's collecting those things. It wouldn't surprise me. It's a good idea. The hardest part about it is somebody has to read through all those dreams.
0: It's true. It's true. There's a lot of human work involved at the end of the day. I want to talk to you a little bit about NDEs. I have a very good person who's become a very, very close to me, a personal friend. His name is Danion Brinkley.
1: I know Danion Brinkley.
0: You know Danion. Danion was struck by lightning. He was dead for, 28 minutes, 18 minutes, I can't remember. Many minutes. Clinically dead. And very much damaged. His heart was damaged. He has terrible blood problems now and blah, blah, blah, blah, blah. But the bottom line is, after he was struck by lightning, after this near-death experience, without question, Danion acquired a number of abilities that he didn't really want or care for. We could discuss his actual NDE. It changed his life, as I'm sure you're aware. But he certainly acquired a very strong psychic ability that then began to fade. He still has it, but not to the degree, anywhere near the degree he had it immediately after recovering from being struck by lightning. Have you seen this frequently, that people will have severe trauma, and head trauma, for example, and then begin to acquire psychic ability?
1: Well, certainly after near-death experiences, it's quite common. I did a survey of ARE members. They're a great population to do a survey in, because a lot of them have had psychic experiences, being interested in Ed Casey.
0: Sure.
1: And found that of the people who'd had near-death experiences, not all, but a rather large majority found that they had developed greater psychic ability. And the challenge with that is, for some of them, like Danion Brinkley, he had some pretty extreme stuff going on.
0: Yes.
1: For some of them, it's a little bit gentler. One woman that I talk about in my book was very lucky that she had parents who were spiritualists. They were already into this, and she'd never had a psychic experience before she had a motorcycle accident at the age of 16. But after the accident, everything just flooded in, and she probably would have been in a mental institution, except that with her parents and a group, it took them 5 years to get her abilities under control. Mm-hmm. And now she is a practicing psychic and a perfectly well-adjusted person, but it was some rather intense kind of stuff that came through after the near-death experience. So for some people, it can be very traumatic. Stuff just kind of floods in after one of them.
0: Well, yes, in fact, Danion told me that in the early years, he could not be in a crowd of people because the images, the sensing, the hearing telepathically, all of it would come rushing in like a great loud cacophony of noise that drove him crazy. And he really hated it for a long time.
1: Yeah, that sort of thing, it's not always as extreme as his, but is definitely reported by people, and it can often be very difficult to reintegrate into the real world after having a near-death experience because of this kind of thing.
0: Exactly so. Certainly difficult on on anybody who would be close to you, a family member, a wife, a husband, whatever. Very difficult for them to accept, and very traumatic for them to go through.
1: Sometimes you'll have the opposite problem, too, that what happens is that people have read all the books on near-death experiences and expect you to come back with cosmic wisdom, and all you're trying to do is get along in life.
0: And then there are also those who do not experience the warm light, the tunnel, the relatives, any of that. It's not very widely reported because people don't like to talk about it, but they had horrid experiences, even hellish experiences. Now, this is one that you really would be unlikely to tell in public.
1: Yeah, when I did a survey, it was of a couple hundred people, and I think that there weren't a lot of those, but I would say at least 10% of the near-death experiences were pretty negative. And it's been written about. It's not the sort of thing that sells popular books. And so
0: I know.
1: You find a lot less written about the negative ones than the positive ones.
0: I
1: people
0: know.
1: Are less willing to share them. But
0: that's right.
1: It does seem to happen now and then.
0: What would that say to you, or would you stay away from trying to analyze that? To a religious person, it would say a lot.
1: Well, I've never talked with anybody who's had that kind of an experience. I've talked with some that have had the positive kind, or the kind that makes them open to all sorts of psychic things. I haven't talked to them, so it's hard to answer that, but my sense is it would be well worth having someone talk to the people about their life circumstances that may have led up to that. A man named Ken Ring, I don't know if you've had him on your show, but Ken Ring is an expert in near-death experiences, and he found some interesting links between traumatic experiences in the person's life and the nature of their near-death experience. So you may be able to really look and see what kinds of things had happened in the person's life, and that might tell you something.
0: Hmm. I'm so familiar with Danyon and what he went through that I can ask questions about that, and so I will ask you this. He had been not such a nice guy prior to being struck by lightning. In fact, by his own admission, he was kind of a bastard in life. And when he had his NDE, he said he went through a complete life review in which he actually felt everything that he had inflicted on others, he was made to feel. Is that a common report?
1: Not as extreme as his. I mean, he definitely seems to have taken it all on at once, being an extreme fellow before his experience and
0: yep.
1: then having an extreme transformation during it. Most people don't have it quite that extreme, but that kind of thing is definitely reported, and the person may well emerge from it saying, hey, I'm never going to do any of that stuff I used to do. I'm now connected with God. That kind of thing is not at all uncommon.
0: He doesn't exactly say God. He was a really nasty guy. I mean, he beat people up. He was physical. He was doing some pretty nasty things during the war, killed a bunch of people. And when he had his NDE, you're quite correct, he came back completely transformed and has now spent, I don't know, 20 years counseling people who are dying, and talking to them and trying to tell them what's ahead and take away some of the abject fear that anybody with a, you know, who knows they're about to die carries. And so that's proof that, that is a very significant change. There's no question about it. So something sure happened to him.
1: Mm-hmm.
0: Is that that is common?
1: That, as I said, his is perhaps a little more intense than most people's, but he had a pretty intense life before he had his near-death experience. But it's certainly common that people will just have a major reorientation of their life after a near-death experience.
0: All right. Whether we're talking about NDEs or out-of-body experiences or remote viewing, are we talking, do you think, about the same realms or perhaps levels of these realms, but sort of in the same area? In the same area?
1: It all kinds of blends together.
0: Together, yeah.
1: In many ways, it seems to be the same realm, in the sense that what you frequently get, a lot of the experiences I had reported to me, were various mixtures of near-death and out-of-body and mystical experiences and this sort of thing. And people who haven't read all the books often don't know how to label it, so they just describe what happened. And so a typical one that I got several reports of is a woman in childbirth in intense pain, all of a sudden floating above her body, looking down at the body and feeling no pain. And then for some of those people, they pop back into their body, and that's about it. For others, they get closer to death and end up going down the tunnel and seeing the being of light and that sort of thing, and then returning to find out that they almost died in childbirth. And so you'll see things that kind of grade into each other. And then perhaps they had a vision of the doctors and the nurses working on them and see things that they couldn't possibly have seen from any vantage point except actually being up at the ceiling, showing a kind of remote viewing ability. So you often see that kind of mixture when people actually report these things, where you can't classify it.
0: 60 Minutes did a really, really, really interesting experiment story about NDEs. And they covered a hospital, in which I guess the surgeon was so interested in this that he took a large digital clock and put it at a high location in the operating room, where if somebody were to be hovering on the ceiling, they would be able to see this digital clock. And several, even many people, reported NDEs in that very operating room, but not one of them was able to come back and even report the fact that they had seen a digital clock strangely way up there pointed at the ceiling. Now, do you think that goes toward disproving that people actually rise above their bodies on these occasions, or do you simply think that it means that the focus is not on such objects, but rather on the experience and the body and all the rest of it, and the last thing they'd be looking for is a digital clock?
1: Well, I think actually that last explanation you gave is certainly one that makes some sense, that what you find with almost all psychic experiences is the primary focus is on things that are emotionally close to you. For example, yes. The doctors and nurses working on your own body.
0: You bet that's what you'd be looking at.
1: and so that's typically what you find in almost any psychic experience, that the very best and strongest ones and the ones that are often easy to verify are ones that involve very close personal relationships and things that really matter to the person. That's the kind of stuff that really just kind of smashes through, whereas things using target objects, the things, of course, that experimenters like, are often kind of disappointing. So it gives some ammunition to skeptics who say there's nothing to it, because they say, well, you know, we had a whole pack of ESP cards there in the room, and the person went out of their body, and they couldn't do anything with it. But that doesn't seem to be the way this stuff works. Every now and then you'll get somebody who has that unusual ability to tune into objects that aren't very interesting. And you see that with some of the remote viewers.
0: Or to target things. And that brings us to Edgar Cayce. He had that ability, didn't he?
1: Edgar Cayce had that ability. He had an amazing ability that, as far as I know, no one has equaled since.
0: Are there any modern-day people that you would name who have some good portion of that talent?
1: It's very hard to say, because Edgar Cayce had a number of different talents. The talent that is, I can't say unique, because I'm sure that if you looked hard enough, you might be able to find someone, but it was his talent for medical diagnosis.
0: Right.
1: There are a lot of psychics who will certainly give you aspects of medical diagnosis, and I've had a number of psychic readings, and some of them have been quite helpful. But Edgar Cayce's talent of being able to go anywhere in the world with just the name of the person,
0: right,
1: and come up with not only a diagnosis but an elaborate treatment that was effective, that's quite impressive.
0: Oh, yes, it is. That's a very specific targeting indeed.
1: And I've not heard of any psychic with a capability quite that great. Again, there are some that can do pretty good diagnoses, but he had an amazing ability to come up with treatments. And in fact, one of the other pieces of research that I do, I work with a group called the Meridian Institute, and we consist of me, a medical doctor, a chiropractor, and a clinical psychologist, studying the effectiveness of the Cayce treatments in people today, and have had some fairly impressive successes in our short existence so far.
0: All right. We'll ask you about that when we return. Time flies. It's already the bottom of the hour. Dr. Doug Richards from ARE back in Virginia is our guest. I'm Art Bell. This is Coast to Coast AM.
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1: Dr. Doug Richards from ARE is my guest, and we're about to jump into the Edgar Cayce questions, and you're going to get your opportunity to ask questions. Hang in there. I know I've been hogging the good doctor.

0: is beginning to grind and sound weird. And I would like to know, in this modern day and age, when we produce 333 megahertz computers, and we have all these advances, and we have these incredibly fast chips, why can't somebody make a CPU fan that keeps running for more than 2 or 3 months on end? Just a complaint. All right, now back to Professor Richards, Doctor, this fax that has come in probably should set off this question just fine. I'd love to hear the professor discuss Edgar Cayce, his level of accuracy, how much Casey's work Richards has personally researched and confirmed. How did you come to be a Cayce admirer? How did you come to be associated with ARE? Discuss your trips, evidence of Atlantis, if ARE is involved presently with efforts in Egypt to explore under the Sphinx. How about Cayce lore? Hanging around Virginia Beach in ARE, have you met people who knew Edgar Cayce and were present during his readings? Do you know any interesting personal stories, observations about Cayce? How's that?
1: Well, that pretty well covers the rest of the show, I would think.
0: So he is, of course, a man of great fascination. I interviewed his son, and his son, by the way, sent me his book autographed, which I really treasure. So talk about Edgar Cayce.
1: Well, it's hard to know where to start. Like I said, that question covered a lot of things. Of course, I do know some people who knew Edgar Cayce pretty well, since I co-authored a book with his son, Edgar Evans Cayce, and his granddaughter, Gail.
0: Right.
1: I first got interested in Edgar Cayce probably about 25 years ago. I was in school, actually, originally a biologist and psychologist, and got a job working with Dr. J.B. Ryan, who some listeners may know was kind of the founder of American parapsychology at Duke University. And he had a lab across the street from Duke, and I was working in that lab back in the early 70s and reading about Edgar Cayce and fairly impressed, but doing kind of hardcore scientific parapsychology.
0: Mm-hmm.
1: And I went on to become a scientist, a biologist, and psychologist, but always stayed interested in Edgar Cayce. And about 11 years ago, actually, ended up becoming the director of research for Atlantic University, which was started by the Edgar Cayce Foundation and is now independent, still here in Virginia Beach, and have been researching things related to the Cayce readings for about, about 11 years here, and actually took my first trip in search of Atlantis back in the summer of 1976, so that would make that about almost 22 years.
0: I've got to ask you to stay good and close to that phone. That's a lot of research of Edgar Cayce. How much of what the public believes about Edgar Cayce is myth, and how much is reality?
1: Well, the public, of course, often believes in exaggerations. Actually, the stuff that Edgar Cayce seems to have done extremely well on, which was his medical information, although there's sort of the popular sense that that eating lots of vegetables is good for you, very few people really know many details about that, whereas the things about the big earthquakes, often people say, oh, Edgar Cayce predicted that in 1998 California's going to fall in the ocean, which I would think would make you kind of nervous out there on the West Coast. It turns out that although it's true that Cayce made some predictions, they're only about out of the 14,000 or more readings, about 30 that refer to earth changes of various sorts.
0: Mm-hmm.
1: And interestingly enough, and I don't know if Edgar Evans Cayce got into this, but about half of them referred to changes in the 1930s that didn't happen. And so it looks like Cayce wasn't always right. Edgar Evans Cayce and his brother Hugh Lynn wrote a book called The Outer Limits of Edgar Cayce's Power that talked about Cayce's mistakes. And it looks like some of the earth changes predictions, and particularly some of the readings looking for treasure and oil, no one ever had much luck trying to make a lot of money from Edgar Cayce. The medical readings, on the other hand, have been very impressive in terms of being able to provide information that's been useful to people for 60 years, and the research is slowly accumulating. The paradigm is kind of changing. There's more and more interest now in the medical community in alternative medicine, and so there's being a little more research into some of it, but a lot of people, in the absence of research, have gone ahead and used the Cayce treatments anyway with some good success.
0: With respect to the Earth changes predictions, one might suggest the possibility of various timelines. In other words, that if certain events take place, the following is going to occur.

0: if those events don't take place, well, then there might be an entirely different... Hello there?
1: I'm still here. The signal sounded like it was hanging up.
0: Oh, boy. That was close. That was a close call.
1: I'm here.
0: Others might suggest, you know, that if other events occur, it might bring an entirely different future. And while Edgar Cayce may have viewed one possible future, there, are, in fact, may be many possible futures, even many different dimensions. Many modern physicists are now talking about as many as 10 dimensions as a possibility. So, care to comment on that?
1: Well, Edgar Cayce made it very clear that there were possible futures and that the human will could change the future. And it's interesting, even in the medical readings where he had such great success, often people would ask for him to say, will I get better and how long will it take? And he'd say, it all depends on the response of the body. And so he was actually quite reluctant to do what most people think he did most of the time, which is to make predictions of the future, that he was much better at saying, here are the present circumstances. Here's what you can do to make things good. Here's some danger signs. But always emphasized that even in his major predictions that that the human will could make changes in things. And so it is definitely the case of probable futures rather than a fixed future.
0: Is the Cayce Foundation actively looking for another Edgar Cayce?
1: Not exactly. The Edgar Cayce Foundation as such, their primary role is to index and research the Cayce readings. The Association for Research and Enlightenment, which is the membership organization that is connected with it, is researching psychics, but not specifically to find another Edgar Cayce. That they're hoping that everyone will show their own unique gifts, and so they're actually in the process of developing an intuitive sciences institute. And in fact, on their webpage, you're asking for advice from people, suggestions, names of good psychics, and that kind of thing. And have been doing things for several years working with psychics where, for example, a conference last fall that I was doing a little research with, they had several psychics come and give readings. And then there was quite an elaborate process of evaluating the readings so that we could see which psychics seemed to be doing better than others, what doing better actually meant, what it is that people are expecting out of a psychic, how can they separate that from a psychic just kind of guessing, all those sorts of things. So that's all an active research process, but it's not specifically to find another Edgar Cayce. It's to find people with a variety of gifts.
0: I believe Edgar Cayce suggested there would be something called the Hall of Records found beneath the left paw of the Sphinx. There is current intense interest, and there have been some scientific studies that would seem to show there is a tunnel from the pyramid, which seems to angle down toward the left paw of the Sphinx. There, additionally, has been ground-penetrating radar, which seems to show perhaps as many as 5 chambers or areas that may be located below the left paw of the Sphinx. What can you tell me?
1: Well, there's some pretty exciting stuff going on, and I know that I've been listening to some of the audio archives of your show, and you've got some of these folks. I guess you mentioned Graham Hancock you're going to talk to on Wednesday.
0: Wednesday, yes.
1: And so, the latest I know was last summer. We had a lot of the major players in this here in Virginia Beach, Robert Bovall, Zahi Hawass.
0: Zahi was there, wasn't he?
1: Uh-huh, and was I spoke on Atlantis at that one. In fact, Kenyon Brinkley came running up after my talk, So, everybody hangs out together.
0: was Zahi behaving himself?
1: Zahi was wonderful. And I think a lot of people expected that as the head honcho over there in Egypt that he'd be difficult in some way. And actually, it was a wonderful conference. we all had a good time, and the audience just thought he was great. I enjoyed myself a lot at the conference.
0: Well, I was fortunate to go to Egypt and to stand right there above the left paw, right in front of the Sphinx. And I asked Zahi about it. I was honored with a personal tour. And he said, "Art, there has never been so much as one grain of sand, not one grain of proof of anything below the Sphinx." And he's, of course, very adamant about all of that, and yet the scientific evidence gathered so far indicates there is something down there. How convinced was Edgar Cayce that there is something there?
1: Well, of course, you have to separate Edgar Casey the man from Edgar Casey the psychic in trance. The man Edgar Casey was open to anything and always said, "Don't accept this stuff without going and testing it." So he and his trance source would very much approve of people going there and discovering what was there. There's a whole set of readings about this actually, where he gave them specific instructions to find a hall of records, and. It was actually from the right paw of the Sphinx. In fact, he said there were two things. Under the left paw of the Sphinx, there would actually be some information just right there under the paw, but the tunnel leading into the Hall of Records actually was from the right paw of the Sphinx.
0: Really?
1: And, in fact, in the in our book, Mysteries of Atlantis Revisited, we actually quote pretty much all of the readings identifying how you would go about finding this Hall of Records. And the question of what's been found, I don't know. I have not been over to Egypt myself. I'd like to go someday. But it's interesting how the obvious way to find things would be simply to go in and dig. But as I understand it, it's very similar to if some Egyptians came over and wanted to dig under the Washington Monument.
0: It is very much like that, yes.
1: And so it's more difficult than one might expect. That's why actually I do my own work following up on some of the Casey work in the Bahamas, because we have a little bit different situation there with the underwater sites.
0: Yes, you went to the Bahamas looking for Atlantis. Did you, actually, I guess many times, have you turned up anything, to use the metaphor of Zahi, have you turned up one grain of anything that would indicate that Atlantis is there?
1: Well, we've turned up some very interesting things. The situation in the Bimini area, and for the listeners who don't know where Bimini is a very small island about 6 miles long in the Bahamas. It's the closest one to the United States, and it's about 45 miles east of Miami.
0: Now, real tough assignment for you.
1: Oh, yeah, it's great. I mean, if you have to, it's like Graham Hancock wants to look for Atlantis in Antarctica, and he's welcome to go there. I prefer Bimini.
0: I'll ask Graham about that.
1: He's welcome to come visit me in Bimini. You have to pick a nice place for a vacation if you're going to do this sort of thing.
0: Yes.
1: But the situation is very different there, because in Egypt, there's no difficulty at all in finding ancient ruins. They're all over the place.
0: Oh, yes.
1: The problem is demonstrating that what you found has anything at all to do with Atlantis. In the Bahamas, you've got the opposite situation, that there's not supposed to be any ruins of anything there, and so if you do find anything underwater, it pretty much has to be Atlantis. If you find any kind of an underwater building, there's certainly no known ancient civilization in the Bahamas.
0: And well, I'm not sure it has to be Atlantis, but it has to be. It certainly would be a great shock. It could be an ancient something or another, could it not, without being Atlantis? In other words, there may have been many ancient civilizations. What do we know?
1: Well, actually, that's a very good point. I think one of the difficulties is that a lot of people want to turn every ancient civilization in the world into Atlantis.
0: There you are.
1: There may, in fact, have been quite a few rather advanced civilizations. The reason we look in the Bahamas for Atlantis is that Edgar Casey mentioned Atlantis in a number of his readings, and actually some people think that he mentioned the island of Bimini in the Bahamas because that was the real hot spot, the center of Atlantis. Actually, it's a little different story. What he did was he was attempting to raise money to build a hospital for his medical work, and a man who owned most of the island of Bimini back in 1926 asked for a reading about how he could find treasure and oil on his island. And Casey said, well, you're not going to find any oil, and it's going to be hard to find the treasure, but this is a place where the remains of Atlantis are. And he gave the guy strong advice to build an archaeological resort there. And gave a number of readings for this fellow, but most of them were looking for treasure, and the man never found any treasure and gave up.
0: Well, you've been down there looking for remains. What have you found, if anything?
1: Well, what I've found, we've done a couple things. There's one site that's become quite controversial that always comes up, which has become known as the Rhodes site. And the reason it's controversial is that one of Casey's predictions was that Atlantis would rise in 1968, and some pilots flying around in small planes saw this very unusual underwater formation in about 10 feet of water near Bimini that appeared to be a huge pavement made of big blocks, about the size, say, 12 by 12-foot blocks.
0: Mm-mm.
1: And so divers went out and confirmed that, indeed, that's exactly what this thing looked like. It looked like a great big road under the water going on for about 1,600 feet.
0: Was that in 1968?
1: That was in 1968, and over about the next, I would say, 10 years, a number of people did quite a bit of work trying to either prove that this was an Atlantean ruin or prove that it was a natural geological formation. and kicked up quite a controversy that generated a lot of heat and very little light. And one of the problems with the site is that it looks very much like something called beach rock, which indeed forms big stone blocks on the bottom of the ocean.
0: Mm-hmm.
1: What my choice has been is every now and then I go out to that site because it's kind of fun. The dive shop has a buoy on it, so it's not too hard to find it. But it's very much like the story of the drunk who's looking for his keys under the lamppost because that's where the light is. That's not where the keys are. And so the actual Edgar Cayce readings did not say to search near shore because the geology is such that a lot of the sediment has covered things near shore there. But he said if the geological survey were to be made out along the Gulf Stream near Bimini, that evidence of Atlantis would be found. The way the geology works there is that in 10,000 BC, which is roughly the date that Cayce gave for the final destruction of Atlantis, the glaciers had tied up a lot of the water on the Earth in the ice caps, and sea level was about 300 feet lower.
0: Uh-huh.
1: And what that meant is that at that time, instead of a little tiny island, the little islands of the Bahamas were one giant Bahama. It was a huge island, not quite continent size, but...
0: Oh, that makes sense. Absolutely.
1: And so Cayce was right on target when he said that in 10,000 BC you had a large landmass. And what was interesting is that on the Florida edge of that landmass, there was probably about a 150-foot cliff looking down on the Gulf Stream. Now, with the water 300 feet higher, the edge of that cliff is under about 130 feet of water. And so if you're looking for civilization, it would make sense that people like to build their beach houses on the tops of cliffs, as
0: of course,
1: you know, being a West Coaster.
0: Yes. I see them falling off every day lately.
1: Right. If you're looking for evidence of civilization, a pretty good place to look would be either at the top of the cliff or perhaps at the bottom of the cliff if you're in California. And we're essentially doing the same thing in the Bimini area, that rather than look near shore, it's well known that the actual island of Bimini now is primarily composed of sediments that are about 15 feet thick before you get back to the 10,000-year-old layer. So if you found something lying on the surface right there, you're probably looking at fairly recent debris.
0: Something new.
1: Shipwreck debris, that
0: sure.
1: Sort of thing.
0: Have you yet found anything exciting?
1: Pretty exciting. What we did is we did what's called a side-scan sonar survey. And what that consists of is you have a device that sends a beam of sound out to either side of the boat, and you can tow it at any distance above the bottom.
0: Right.
1: So it's very good for searching in deep water. And on the most recent trip that I went on, we towed this thing along the edge of the cliffs back and forth and found a number of things that we call anomalies, meaning we don't know what the heck they are, some of which don't look like anything, but they don't look natural. Some of them look like building foundations, but we have no proof. One of them, and one of the dangers, of course, is to jump ahead and say, oh, yeah, you know, we found a building foundation. One of the things was very interesting. It was what appeared to be a long, thin thing, about 45 feet long, very, very unnatural in appearance, with a big square thing about 15 feet square on one end.
0: My God, what a terrible place to have to break. But it's the top of the hour. Fascinating, Doctor, fascinating. Hold on, we'll be right back to you. This is Coast to Coast AM.
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0: 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Tonight featuring Coast to Coast AM from April 3rd, 1998.
1: I just keep playing that again and again. There's something about that line. No time to be young. That's our kids today. No time to be young. Good morning, everybody. What a fascinating discussion. Doug Richards, Professor Doug Richards, is our guest from ARE. All right. We'll get back to him in a moment. And the structures, buildings, anomalies near Bimini that just might be Atlanta.

0: Just in case you did not catch the first hour of the program, I did a very in-depth, I think riveting interview with Professor Stanley McDaniel regarding what is going to occur on Sunday and then Monday. Sunday, a U.S. spacecraft will pass over and attempt to reimage with high definition the face on Mars. Professor McDaniel, as you will hear in the interview, or heard, generally agrees that society had better brace itself, because the odds are very, very good that this face on Mars is not a natural occurrence. The implications of that are astounding, no matter which you happen to believe, whether you believe that native Martians did that, or you believe that some early human race that achieved some great level of technological advance did it. Either way, you all had better brace yourselves, or it may turn out to be a pile of rocks. Hard to tell, but it's going to be pretty interesting. The photography on Sunday, the pictures available on Monday. It's going to be a big day. And Professor Richards, It kind of goes to, in a way, what we're talking about, whether it's on Bimini or Mars or off the Ryukyu Islands, another subject we should touch on. There are increasing signs of some sort of prior civilization. We keep finding older and older things, another discovery in southern Egypt here the last couple of weeks. That's very upsetting for the Egyptians, as a matter of fact, because it sort of ruins a lot of what they thought to be true. And we keep discovering older things. Are you reasonably well convinced that there was once another civilization on this earth?
1: Well, as I said in the last hour, there may have been more than one. I'm sure that there was at least one. One of the good examples of things being the time being pushed back farther and farther is that when Edgar Cayce gave his readings talking about an Atlantis destruction in 10,000 B.C., it wasn't even believed that human beings were in North America more than 2,000 years ago. Up until just a few years ago, it wasn't believed that that there was anyone in the Americas earlier than about 10,000 years ago.
0: Right.
1: In last week's Chronicle of Higher Education, which is the very staid, serious educational magazine, one of the lead articles talked about now the acceptance of a 40,000-year-old date as being pretty much mainstream. And
0: well,
1: so Cayce talked about destructions of Atlantis and migrations in 30,000 B.C. and 10,000 B.C. and this sort of thing. We still have not necessarily got solid confirmation, but it's becoming more worth looking for things. This is not wild and crazy anymore that there were people around.
0: Well, it is for some groups in this country. There was the Brookings Report. We discuss that frequently on this program. It suggests that if such evidence would were to be uncovered, it could not be released because of the impact on... as a matter of fact, the biggest group that would be impacted would be scientists who have had such a strict view of the way things are, and it would turn all that upside down, and with it, them. And, of course, the rest of society as well, a lot of religious groups would be rather upset.
1: Well, scientific revolutions and paradigm shifts always occur, usually with a fair amount of pain as they happen.
0: Yes.
1: But, you know, what in the last hour we were talking about what we may have found in Bimini. And what's interesting is just the challenge there. In some ways, it's kind of like the face on Mars problem. We don't have to send a spacecraft down, but when you're 130 feet down in the water... It's a little more of a challenge than people might think, particularly when you're on a very low budget. And so in our sonar pictures, we've got some very interesting things. But as an example of one that turned out not to be the ruins of Atlantis, just as the we broke for the hour, I was talking about a thing that looked to be about 45 feet long, very thin, sticking out over the edge of the cliff. And on the cliff, there was a big square thing on one end of this long thing that was about 15 feet square. Obviously not natural. And we thought this was pretty exciting, so we went diving down to 130 feet, and what we found was an 18-wheeler flatbed truck lying on its side.
0: What? What?
1: Which must have fallen off a boat at some point, and was sitting there right on the edge of the cliff.
0: Yeah, I can imagine how that would look and how exciting. That must be if you can think back to the moment when you saw that image and you realized what you were seeing could not possibly be natural, you must have had an awful big chill going down the back of your spine for a while.
1: Well, we got pretty excited because we've seen quite a few other things, too. In fact, what had happened and the reason we were searching in this particular area is because when you're diving at that depth with normal sport diving equipment, you've only got 5 minutes of bottom time, and the current drifts you pretty fast across the cliff face. And one of our divers back about 5 years ago had spotted something that was definitely not a truck, a huge stone slab projecting out over the edge of the cliff. And so we were deliberately searching in a couple of mile area there trying to find the thing that he'd been diving on. And what we found was not just the thing that turned out to be a truck, but probably four or five things projecting out over the cliff, which if you imagine the coast of California, obviously you have either things projecting out of the edge of the cliff or falling down the cliff.
0: Sure.
1: That this would be something quite interesting to look for. And so, unfortunately, because you only have 5 minutes of bottom time, is we have only been able to dive on a tiny fraction of the various anomalous hits that we had with the sonar. And so we don't know which of these might, in fact, be natural formations, which might be some kind of wreck debris, and which, in fact, might be truly ancient. So there's quite a bit of work to do. So that's what makes it a little bit like the face on Mars, is that I've been following that whole argument both on your show and in the news and presentations by the various players in this. And everybody's been forced into making an awful lot of guesses based on some old pictures because no one's been able to go back and have another look. And so it's going to get pretty exciting here over the next couple of weeks. And
0: sure,
1: we've got a similar situation in Bimini, that we've got some sonar that looks very interesting.
0: Oh.
1: It certainly looks extremely unnatural.
0: Oh.
1: But we can't make any statements at all about what we have until there's actual on-the-bottom careful examination of this, and that's the long-term process.
0: All right, Doctor, the $64,000 question. If you were to suddenly stumble upon unambiguous evidence, would you immediately release it, or would you pause and think about the implications of a release of that sort before you ran to the New York Times or whatever?
1: Well, I probably wouldn't run to the New York Times,
0: okay,
1: or the National Enquirer, for that matter. Being a scientist, I think I do probably pretty much what Joe Shore is doing in Egypt, and I'm not sure if you talked with Joe at all, but the idea of really, before releasing information, to really nail it down solidly so that nobody can say, oh, you're just doing this because you're a publicity hound, because there have been so many false alarms in the Bimini area. I think practically every other year, somebody finds the same old pile of wreck debris and announces that they found an Atlantean temple, and there are definitely some big piles of granite lying there on the bottom. They're shipwrecks of building materials. But I think there was another one of these last summer where someone was beginning to claim that they had found this great Atlantean temple. And so you got to be careful to make sure you've got all your ducks in a row on this sort of thing.
0: Well, assuming, though, that you had your ducks, would you, the spirit of the question is whether you would consider the societal impact before releasing if you had unambiguous evidence?
1: Well, I think the societal impact of the kinds of things that we're seeing would be, it would be exciting, but nowhere near as overwhelming as, say, finding that the face on Mars is really a constructed formation.
0: Mm-hmm.
1: Mars is a long way away.
0: Yes,
1: the interesting thing about the stuff in Bimini.
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1: Is that it would have been totally wild and crazy back in Edgar Cayce's time, but as they push the antiquity of people in the Americas back, finding large stone structures would certainly be a little shocking, but nothing too wild. For example, there is a carbon 14 date from 90 feet underwater in Little Salt Spring in Florida that dates back to 13,000 years ago.
0: Mm-hmm.
1: In this case, it's a stake driven through a turtle shell, and so they know there were people there. The question is, did the people build structures?
0: Mm-hmm.
1: And so it's not as big a jump as some of these other kinds of things.
0: All right. Can you update us at all? Are you even aware of the discoveries said to be made in the Ryukyu Islands, off the island of Okinawa, south of Japan.
1: Yeah, I've seen the pictures in the magazine The Ancient American. Frank Joseph published some pictures of that. It looks exciting. Nice pictures. I have no idea what that might be, but it's certainly exciting, and I hope somebody does some good work on it.
0: It may well be that the face on Mars, if not natural, the site at Bimini, the site on Okinawa, and who knows where else, may actually all have something in common. In other words, it is not unreasonable, is it, to assume that there could have been an ancient civilization. Who knows? Graham might be right. I mean, under the ice, who knows what we're going to find if we ever have an opportunity. That came and went and left no traces of advanced civilization. Is that within the realm of possibility?
1: Well, it's certainly the kind of thing that Edgar Cayce suggested. He didn't get into the face on Mars back in the 1930s. But he implied in his readings rather strongly that when Atlantis finally sunk under the ocean, that immigrants from Atlantis went to several places, and he specifically identified Egypt, and of course, as we said that some of the records of Atlantis were buried in a temple of records that could be found from the paw of the Sphinx. He said that records were buried near Bimini, or underwater near Bimini. He said that records would be found in the Mayan area, in the Yucatan, and he named a number of other locations around the world that people went as the continent went under. So certainly it would be very consistent with the Cayce readings that there would have been a worldwide civilization. He did not mention Antarctica, but that doesn't mean there wasn't anyone there. As I said with Bimini, the reason he mentioned Bimini is because the man that owned most of the island asked for a reading. If we had someone that owned most of Antarctica, we might have gotten a very interesting reading.
0: So with regard to Edgar Cayce, a lot of times you had to ask the man the right question.
1: You had to ask him the right question, and often when I read the readings, I sort of kick those people who asked for them and said, why didn't you ask this question? You might have learned something.
0: Yes. Does Edgar Cayce's son exhibit any of the talents of his father?
1: You'd have to ask him. Of course, you had him on the show.
0: I did. I just thought I would ask you and see if you had an observation that collided with his.
1: He's a very different sort of person. He really is not into that phase of things at all.
0: He's no, he's not.
1: An intellectual.
0: Yes, you're absolutely correct. Though he did have a lot of very interesting stories to tell about his dad. Watching his dad as he became old enough to realize who his dad was. He does indeed tell some remarkable stories, just remarkable. But he, interestingly, he will frequently tell you that, I grew up with it, so it was kind of a natural thing for me, and I didn't think of it as such a tremendous thing. I mean, Dad did these things, that's all there was to it, and it was for him kind of natural.
1: It's kind of like my son when I tell him I'm going to show my Atlantis slides, and he goes, not those slides again, Dad.
0: Is that so? I have one last question for you, and then I'd like to do the last segment with our audience and let them ask you questions, because I've really hogged you. We were talking earlier about NDEs, OBEs, all sort of things. Again, I go to a 60-minute segment, fascinating segment. There was this poor lady who had an aneurysm in her brain. That is a vessel that's bowled out, and ready to burst, and would have surely killed her had it burst. They found it. There was no way to operate, they said, because it would burst during the operation and kill her. So what they did is they lowered her body temperature. They drained her body of all blood. It was all gone. No heartbeat, no brain activity, nothing, zero, flat line. For about 40 minutes. And, of course, once they drained the blood, why, the aneurysm collapsed, and they were able to open her brain and quickly do the surgery, sew her back up. They put the blood back in her body, and her heart spontaneously began to beat. And there she was, doctor, alive and kicking. Same lady who went away. The question is, where was she?
1: Did she have any interesting experiences to report?
0: They asked her that. No, she had She had no memory, but 40 minutes, oh, that's a long time to be flatlined. And
1: very interesting to know what went on there. It's too bad she had no experiences. And I was chatting with a friend of mine. He and I, over the last couple of years, have both had surgery. Neither of us had any cool near-death experiences to report. Yeah, it'd be fascinating to know.
0: Do you recall that movie Flatliners?
1: Yeah, I remember that one.
0: Have there ever been, to your knowledge, and you need not name names or places or anything, but have there ever been experiments like that? People who intentionally tried to provoke, through flatlining themselves, an NDE? Is there any experimentation of that sort going on that you know of in the private sector?
1: I've never heard of any experiments like that. It's certainly possible. It's one of those problems that inducing near-death experiences can result in inducing a death experience.
0: Of course.
1: So you can very few volunteers.
0: I was about to say, I don't think I'd volunteer for it, but there probably are people who would.
1: Yeah, there may be.
0: And I know that there are a lot of interesting things going on in this country right now with respect to genetics. As a matter of fact, there's one, a very concerned scientist, who feels that they are about to combine an animal and a human fetus and grow it to maturity and ending up with some sort of hybrid between an animal and a human. In other words, they're saying that technology is right now viable and they can do it. This scientist doesn't think they should do it, and so he's trying to patent the process so that nobody else can do it. But I have a feeling these kinds of things and experiments are going on in our nation, or perhaps if not in ours, then in some other nation. Are we beginning, do you think, to push the envelope a bit hard?
1: Well, I think we're both pushing it a little bit hard, but also it's waking people up to the ethical issues, too, that there's no longer that kind of blanket acceptance that anything anybody does in the service of technology is good.
0: Right.
1: And so it's certainly awakening some major debates about where we're trying to head in our future, maybe creating our own future instead of letting it just sort of run away with us.
0: Mm-hmm. All right. Do you feel up to about 30 minutes of questions from the great public?
1: Sure.
0: All right, good. Then let's do that. That's what will be coming up next, and you have done a yeoman's job, particularly considering the hour back there. Be about 4:30 in the morning or something in Virginia. All right, my guest, of course, is Dr. Doug Richards from ARE. And the range of questions you can ask can be drawn from the range of material that we've gone through, and that's pretty extensive. So come ahead if you will. I'm Art Bell from the High Desert. Rainy as it is, this is Coast to Coast AM.
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0: we take you back to the past on Art Bell Somewhere in Time.
1: My guest is Dr. Doug Richards from ARE. And he's really been a trooper to stay with us this long. I'm about to ask him about his book, because he hadn't said a word. His book is The Psychic Quest. And if you want to know how to get it, go get a piece of paper and a pencil. And in a moment, we'll make him tell us where to get it.

0: Dr. Jacobs, you have a wonderful book that I have got to read myself. And I would like to tell everybody how they can get it, because by now I'm sure a whole lot of people would like to have it. So your book, The Psychic Quest, where is it available? Is there, for example, an 800 number or something people can call, or generally in bookstores across America, or what?
1: Okay, three possible ways. One, it's in bookstores across America. I've seen it in quite a few. The Psychic Quest by Douglas G. Richards, published by Signet.
0: All right.
1: Another way to get it is you can order it over the Internet. I've seen it on Amazon.com.
0: Good.
1: That and the Atlantis book, Mysteries of Atlantis Revisited, are both there.
0: All right. It is kind of an interesting experience. I wrote a book and was fortunate to have had it on the bestseller list, and I used to walk into a bookstore and I'd see my book sitting there, and it's kind of a thrill. All right, very good. Here comes the public. First time caller line, you are on the air with Dr. Richards. Good morning, where are you, please?
2: Vancouver, Canada.
0: Vancouver, all right.
2: Yeah, how you doing, Art?
0: Fine.
2: Great, I've got a letter coming up to you soon. My name is Andrew.
0: Yes, sir.
2: And I'm so glad that Mr. Richards is on. I have a lot of questions, a lot of comments, and hope he can help me.
0: Well, we'll try. Go.
2: Okay. Ever since I was a child, I've had very strong ESP connections and feelings. As a child, I didn't understand them. I was very scared of those feelings. When those feelings came about when I was a child, it scared me, and I basically hid them, put them down. As I grew older, the first big one that hit me was that it wasn't a dream, but I had a feeling that someone very close to me was going to die. And the name Andy kept coming into my head, and it scared the heck out of me. The next day, I was talking to a very close friend of mine, and her sister had just had a baby boy, and the little boy's name was Andy.
0: Oh, my.
2: From there, it's gone so strong with people and everything else. I'm very good with numbers now. I can tell, basically, when someone's going to die that's in my family, very close friend, and how that feeling starts is that I get very, very depressed. It's like a very pit in my stomach. And it gets to the point where it just completely drains me. Within 5 days, that person that I know is gone. And with myself being very good with numbers and that too, I can't just do it automatically. It just comes to me. And all of a sudden I can just like name any number that a person is thinking. What I'd like to know, what I need to know, is that, is there anybody that is very good that I can contact, that I can get this tested and use it the right way?
0: All right, that is a very good question. In other words, he would like some sort of validation. He would like to be tested. Are there a lot of people like that, doctor? And what do they do?
1: Well, a lot of people have these kinds of experiences, and indeed it can be very scary, particularly if it involves death. It turns out that many psychic experiences involve deaths or crises in people that you're close to. That's the most common kind. As far as being tested, a lot of people would like to think there's something kind of like a math test that you could take to prove that you're psychic. But in fact, the kinds of experiences that you're describing generally are kind of self-validating, that if you keep a journal and in fact you discover that there are cues that you get that show that this is real, that's the kind of psychic experience that you're having. So if someone took you into a lab and did a remote viewing experiment, it's quite possible that you wouldn't be able to have anything happen, because it doesn't involve a close personal relationship. And so there really isn't kind of an objective test of ESP that will work for anyone. Often people just have particular kinds of things that they pick up, as you do. As far as learning more about it and how to work with it positively, there are quite a few programs around the country that attempt to work with people's psychic ability. The one that I often recommend to people, because it's connected with the ARE, isn't really aimed at psychic development, but it's aimed at spiritual development in order to help people integrate psychic experiences into their lives. And it's called A Search for God, and the ARE at that same 800 number that I just gave out has information about that. That was created because back in 1931, Casey's closest friends asked him for a program on psychic development, And he surprised them by giving them an 11-year series of lessons on the full range from psychic to spiritual. So I hope that's able to help you a little bit.
0: All right. Wildcard Line, you're on the air with Dr. Richards. Good morning. Where are you, please?
3: Is this me?
0: Only you know that for sure, but
3: right.
0: It sounds like you.
3: Hi, this is Richard in St. Charles, listening to you on KTRS in St. Louis.
0: St. Charles, Missouri.
3: Yes, sir.
0: Excellent.
3: All right. I have two comments and two questions. I'll give you the comments. You have great taste in music.
0: Thank you.
3: The other comment you may not want to hear right now, it is an answer to what you were talking about with Silver Ravenwolf, how God became known strictly as male.
0: Yes.
3: You want to? Okay. When there was a translation from the Bible, from the Aramaic, the Hebrew, into Greek.
0: Yes.
3: In Hebrew, the only way that the Jews could represent the both male and female of God was to put a female ending on a male noun.
0: I see.
3: When it was translated, the Greek said, oh, this must be a mistake, and made it male. And it's just
4: so that's how it happened, huh?
3: It's just been kept right throughout the whole thing.
0: All right, do you have a question for the good doctor here?
3: Yes, two questions. I'd like him to comment on the difference between precognition and manifestation. I'm thinking specifically about your experience with the speakers.
0: Did you hear that last night?
3: Yes, yeah. I tried to call last night, and I thought, you know, that was fascinating. And we, sometimes in the psychic community, we wonder about whether we're thinking of something that's going to happen, or by thinking it, are we causing it to happen?
0: Well, we covered that in the beginning of this interview, I think the answer is that there is no definitive answer yet to that question. Is that so, Doctor?
1: Well, there's no definitive answer. If somebody has experiences like that one that you had with everything kind of collapsing there, one of the things that, of course, is that if it only happens once, you might say, okay, this was probably precognition. If you're someone where when you're in the room, things generally tend to collapse and computers break and cars won't start, that's become known as a poltergeist. People think of poltergeist as a ghost, but the researchers have found that it's often someone's unconscious psychokinesis ability.
3: Right.
1: And so every now and then you'll find someone where whenever they're around, things break and stuff falls off the shelves and that sort of thing. And then you'd begin to suspect that you are in fact manifesting it rather than simply having precognition.
0: The monster from the id.
1: Yep.
0: All right. There you are, Cole. I beg your pardon?
3: The second question?
0: Yes.
3: Okay. Does ARE's psychic research project include divination practices as well as, I guess, purely psychic phenomenon?
0: Divination?
3: Using tools as opposed to just speaking what comes into the mind?
1: Well, they have been open to quite a variety of things. As far as actual research, it's primarily focused on psychics and things coming into the mind, but they have had conferences on such things as astrology, and that's certainly in the Edgar Cayce readings. Not really any research specifically done on it in recent times anyway, but certainly an interest.
0: Tell you a little interesting story. My wife is able to water witch. She's really good at it. I was about to buy a piece of property years ago up in a hill. I'm a ham operator. Hams love hills. I had this wonderful hill just coming into this little town of Pahrump I live in. And when we were considering buying the property, she water witched it, went and looked for water. It was very rocky because it was high on a hill. And she found it down in the lower left-hand corner of the property. It turned out, and she said, there is the water. Turned out, well, we didn't buy the property. Somebody else, years later, bought the property. And I watched the drilling rig up there go through about three different locations looking for water. It must have cost the person a bloody fortune. And they finally found water in exactly the spot my wife said that it would be found. It astounded me. I mean, that well went exactly where she said the only water would be found. And that's where they found it. Has there been any research on that sort of thing, on how that is done?
1: There has been some research. And as usual with these things, some of it shows that it works and some of it shows that it doesn't work so well. But there have been some interesting studies, some published in a journal called the Journal of Scientific Exploration, which is which is a great journal of basically scientists studying anomalous phenomena, mm-hmm. ranging from psychic things to the face on Mars, and some evidence that that people can do that. I have formulated my first rule of dowsing, which is that when a dowser finds a site, say an archaeological site, they get to dig and I get to watch.
0: Very practical. Very practical. And I assume that you try and remain fairly serious when they dig and dig and dig and dig and stop finally digging.
1: Well, I at one point ended up doing the digging while they watched, and that's why I formed my rule. But on the other hand, we were out on a boat near Bimini back several years ago, and we had a dowser with rods on the back of the boat looking for a dive site for us, and the dive captain thought we were all crazy, but this fellow said, drop your anchor here, and we went overboard, and within about 10 minutes we'd found a wreck. And so the dive captain was reasonably impressed with that.
0: Well, you can't help it. I mean, when you see it happen, it is impressive. All right, east of the Rockies, you're on the air with Dr. Richards. Good morning.
4: Yes, Dr. Richards.
0: Where are you?
4: I am in Humble. My name is Darlene.
0: Down in Texas?
4: Yeah, Humble, Texas.
0: Uh-huh.
4: And I just wanted to...
0: I hear your Texas accent.
4: Okay, I can't lose it. I tried. Okay, anyway, Dr. Richards, I was sleeping one morning or night. It was mostly morning, though, because it was time to get up, but I didn't want to, so I just went back to sleep until, you know, someone said, get up. And anyway, I was laying there sleeping, and I seen my brother. He was at a party, and I seen the girl he was with, and I seen the room, I seen the people, and then I seen, an argument, and then I seen my brother stab somebody.
0: Oh, my.
4: With his left hand. He grabbed it off a counter. And anyway, it wasn't 20 minutes later that there was a knock at the door. I didn't hear the knock, but my husband said, Darlene, get up and get it, it's your brother. And so I opened the door, there was my brother, and there was the girl, soaking wet. He said, you wouldn't believe just what happened to us, the weirdest thing. I said, you stabbed a man. He said, how did you know? I said, I was there.
0: Now, is that, that's not, that, when you, what is that? That's not precognition exactly, it's, what is that?
1: Typically be called clairvoyance, meaning distant seeing, and is actually, that's just a classic kind of crisis experience. This is the sort of thing where people wonder, what kinds of psychic experiences do people have? And what you find over and over is that you'll see ones that report some kind of crisis. Someone very close to you ends up either dying or coming very near to death or having some major emergency, gets in a car wreck, something like this, and suddenly you just sit upright in the middle of waking up from sleep and say, I know that my brother just got killed or something like that, or I know that something bad happened. By far the most common kind of experience that really grabs you is that sort. So that's a very, very common type of psychic experience, apparently relating to just some sort of psychic connection among people that are close.
0: Would it be a better world, Doctor, if we all actively worked on developing this ability?
1: Well, I think that it would be a better world if we all worked on integrating these kinds of experiences with our spiritual development. That the danger is working on becoming more psychic so you have more strange experiences without really growing from it. And so that's why Edgar Cayce emphasized that there really needed to be an integrated path of working with these for the betterment of humanity and that sort of thing, so that you don't end up just getting into massaging your ego with cool psychic experiences. Mm-hmm. And that would be very valuable if people could integrate this into something productive for humanity.
0: When Edgar Cayce did what he did, was there a price he paid for it?
1: Well, Edgar Cayce died rather early from overwork, basically. What happened to him, they didn't have the Art Bell show at that point, but the book There Is a River came out about his biography in 1942, and all of a sudden truckloads of mail would start coming from desperate people who wanted medical readings, mm-hmm. and he went from his maximum that his body could tolerate of 2 readings a day up to 10 readings a day, and his readings kept telling him if he kept it up, he'd die. And by 1944, he was so ill that he couldn't continue, and he died in early 1945. So he basically just exhausted himself from trying to help everybody in the world.
0: Was there an official cause of death?
1: I'm not sure what the official cause of death was. I'm sure there was, and I just have to look in the records, but a lot of it was just overwork.
0: I understand. West of the Rockies, you're on the air with Dr. Richards. Hello.
5: Hello.
0: Where are you?
5: Steve from San Diego.
0: San Diego, okay.
5: Yes, and I tend to agree with Dr. Richards on that last appraisal that he was overworked. However, I do have two questions.
0: Okay.
5: Oh, and I should say to you, Mr. Bell, I really appreciate your show. You
0: Thank
5: bring
0: you.
5: Out the best in everybody.
0: Kind of.
5: In the truth. So keep up the good work.
0: Woefully short on time, so you better get it
5: okay,
0: out.
5: Okay, I will. I've been a long follower of Edgar Cayce, and I would like Dr. Richards' appraisal as far as what he considers some of the mythological or apocryphal statements that have been made about Edgar Cayce.
0: All right.
5: First question.
0: All right. Well,
5: my second question is regarding the Earth changes and prospect of 98, 99, and the millennium. How likely are those to happen in his appraisal?
0: Doctor?
1: Well, those two questions actually go together pretty nicely because a lot of people have kind of misread the Cayce readings and assume that what he said is that there would be giant Earth changes in 1998. And in fact, what's interesting is that pretty much all the readings that mention the year 1998 refer to a gradual change in consciousness and enlightenment rather than big earthquakes.
0: I believe that is occurring now.
1: Yeah, and it certainly seems to be. The interesting thing is that the big earthquake readings, quite a number of those, the question asked in 1932 was, what will happen by 1936? And in fact, that's a good example of some predictions of Cayce's that apparently didn't come true. Now, he certainly focused on some very earthquake-prone areas, and so it's quite possible that some of them will come true at some point. But he didn't target 1998 as the year that there would be big disasters. It was more that it would be a great emergence of consciousness.
0: Well, you know, 98 has so far been eerily quiet geologically in California, too quiet. And when it gets too quiet for too long, that's not necessarily good. Doctor, I have 1 hour of airtime left, but I'm thinking that you might want to get to bed. If you want the last hour, it's all yours. If you want to go to bed, why... I fully understand. It's up to you.
1: I think I'd better check out now.
0: All right, my friend. It has been a distinct honor, and we've got to do this again sometime.
1: This has been great. I've got lots more material. If your listeners are interested, I'm up for it.
0: All right. We'll be in touch. Dr. Richards, thank you.
1: Good night.
0: Good night, my friend. From the high desert where we're all sick of rain. Good night.
6: 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Marzulli. 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

0: Hey, folks, before I get into the typical political stuff, I just want to bring in, tell you the backstory on this, bring in a special guest who will remain anonymous, and that you'll see in a few minutes why he's going to remain anonymous. It's an incredible story, and as far as vetting it, we've tried to vet it as best we possibly can. The reason why we're bringing, and we'll call this man George, not his real name, is to protect his identity, the identity of his family. And you'll hear the backstory about this, but George emailed me a while back and had a photograph that was taken originally, obviously, from the original negative. And the photograph was taken sometime in the 50s, I believe. And unfortunately, there was a house fire. I'm very familiar with that, as some of you may know, and very recently, of course. And the house fire destroyed everything, including the negatives. So all we have is a black and white photograph. And I think you'll find this absolutely incredible. And I'll show that to you in just a minute. But I want to give you the backstory before I show the photograph. So, George, first of all, thanks so much for coming on the record. Really appreciate it.
1: Thanks for having me, LA.
0: So tell us the backstory here.
1: Thank you for having me.
0: Your father was involved in a branch of the military. He was a surveyor. They were out someplace. Pick up the story from there. Tell us what they were doing out there, who these people were. Your father and your uncle, no names, but your father and your uncle are out there, and they're surveying. Pick up the story, please.
1: Well, my dad was a seismologist and working for a major company out of Houston. My uncle was a demolitions expert, and they were outside of Portales, New Mexico, and

0: that these people were tall, and they're about 50 yards away.
1: And wait. Say that, George, stop for a second. Say that again. How tall were they?
0: Yeah.
1: George, how tall were they?
0: He thought they were about 10 to 12 feet tall.
1: Okay.
0: They thought they were at least, the very least was 9 feet, is what he was telling me. And they were between 9 and 12 feet. They were probably about 50 to 100 yards away. Enough that it scared them. To where that, and my dad was a big man. My dad, 6'4", very muscular man. My uncle really not, but my dad was a big man, could handle himself. And it scared him to where that he said, "Get in the truck, we're leaving." And they left. And he had a collection of not only those photos, but just going out on these sites and stuff that. Out in the New Mexico area of discs and different things that he caught flying around. And we had had these photographs and negatives and stuff in a shoebox. And we had a few out. And anyway, it was in a fire. It was in a storage fire. We had our, all our sentimental valued material in this unit, and it burnt. I mean, we lost everything. I lost all my high school, jerseys, trophies, stuff like that. And we lost these photographs and the negatives. And he also took pictures of Kennedy the day that he was assassinated, about an hour and 20 minutes prior to his assassination at the breakfast.
1: Okay, I want to stick on topic here. I want to go back to this photograph, and I'll show the folks the photograph just in a few minutes. So I want to really get the backstory. So your father and your uncle are out doing surveying, and you say 50 to 100 yards away, but the photograph, they're much closer. So how do you account for that?
0: I don't. I'm just going by what he told me.
1: What he told you, okay.
0: That is what I was told whenever, I found these when I was a kid.
1: Okay, so when your dad was talking to you about these entities, what do you recall him saying to you? As he's telling you the story, was he afraid? I mean, tell us what happened.
0: Well, my father had, it felt like it was demonic later on. I mean, when he got, towards the end of his life, and he opened up to me about a lot of different things. And that was one of the things was that my son and I were talking to him, and we asked him about the photograph, and he said that he thought they were demonic. And
1: okay.
0: He just said he had this demonic feel to presence there, and it scared him. And we're talking about a guy that had been over in World War II and Pacific Theater and had fought and had, hand-to-hand combat, and took a lot to scare him. And but he just felt like it was a demonic presence.
1: Did you ever talk to your uncle about it?
0: That's basically how he put it.
1: Did you ever talk to your uncle about it, George?
0: Yeah, I did. And he basically said it was the devil.
1: Okay.
0: He said they were demons. And thought it was something with that they were possibly on like Indian burial grounds. That was his thoughts.
1: Okay.
0: And, I didn't talk to him a whole lot about it, but, that's what he thought. They'd got on some kind of burial grounds or something along those lines. And, my dad happened to take the picture, and he got it. And it is what it is. When I first saw it, it was weird. I was kind of, it spooked me. And, I was probably about 10 years old and, running in there. What is this? Where'd you get? What is this? And he's like, put that back up.
1: Right.
0: What are you doing in my closet?
1: Right.
0: And, go get a whoop for that,
1: I'm going to, George, I'm going to.
0: Later on in life, that's what
1: I said. I'm going to show the picture. I'm going to show the picture now.
0: Okay.
1: And there it is, folks.
0: Sure.
1: And And let me just talk about it for a second.

0: And then I'll bring you back in, George. So what we have here, as you can see, there are three beings which are standing up. And we can see that it's definitely a desert setting. The scrub brush, I'm going to guess, having been out in New Mexico, the scrub brush could be easily 4 to 5 feet tall. It's hard to say, very difficult. No one's got a yardstick out there. But what we see, notice the arms and how long and spindly the arms are, especially this one over here on the far right. They're completely out of proportion. In my opinion, what we are looking at, and it may be the only photograph in existence, I'm not saying it is, but it certainly is one that I've never seen before, ever. And George, when you sent me the picture, I was absolutely taken aback by this, as you know, and I responded immediately, and we had several conversations before this interview. I've also sent it to several people, Richard Shaw, obviously with the director of Watchers, and our good friend, Michael Register, who both analyzed the photograph as best they could. They believe, as I do, that the photograph is authentic, that it's not a hoax, it's not some sort of CGI, computer-generated imagery. It is actually a black and white photo taken. What year was this taken? Can you tell us?
1: I just know it was like in the late 40s, early 50s.
0: Okay. We know from the former Canadian Minister of Defense, Paul Hellyer. He even talks about this, and I'll show you the clip where he talks about the tall whites. Now, I have no idea what it is we're looking at here, but in my opinion, these are not human beings. They're something else, and I'm leaning towards tall whites. They have the appearance of it. They look like it. This is what eyewitnesses allegedly who have seen these entities floating above the ground describe them as long arms, very long and thin bodies. We had an eyewitness apparently in our film, in their own words, who actually had an encounter with them too, but no photographs, and describes them, and I'll show you that clip as well. So this is incredible because it seems like we have a real photograph taken decades ago, very accidentally, obviously, by the witness's testimony that you just heard. And yet it seems to show three entities that don't belong in that picture. And I would posit that these are, in fact, the tall whites that we've heard about. And this may be photographic evidence. George, give us your closing thoughts, your final thoughts about the picture. Anything else you can remember from your dad or your uncle in discussion with them?
1: Okay. Well, my father, he didn't talk anything about the war to me or anything until very late in life. He kept things to himself. I know that he took the photograph. That's what it is. I mean, I've seen it since I was 10 years old. I was born in mid-60s. And so I saw it sometime, I think, first time in mid-70s. And when I asked him about it, and he was upset about it because he had his, his mementos and things like that. And I had gotten into it and got my tail tore up over it. And he just didn't talk about things like that until he passed. And he felt... he opened up about the war to me. It was a lot of different stuff. And we had, like I said earlier, we asked him about this, and he said that he felt that it was demonic. That he felt that it was a demonic presence, a spirit or something. That's what he said. My uncle, he seemed to think that they got into an Indian burial site somewhere that they weren't supposed to be.
0: Okay.
1: And that's about it. And, I've seen a senior show, and I figured, hey, I'm going to get out of L.A. and shoot this to him, let him see what he thinks about it. Because I think something like this, it needs to be out to the world.
0: Well, George, I do too, and I admire your boldness and for coming on the record. It's always good when people like yourself, and I know, folks, there are other people out there that have pictures and stories and things like this, and, you know, send them to me, and we will try to authenticate them as best as possible, la@lamarzulli.net, la@lamarzulli.net. So we'll take a break here, and we'll come back in a few minutes. Thanks. Keep it right here, Acceleration Radio. Again, I just want to thank our sponsor, Jingos, for being patient with us as we basically was off the air for almost 90 days. I think we did one show in that interim, but we're back up and running, and I just want to say that www.buyjingles.com, this stuff really does work. We've had a couple of naysayers. We're actually going to do an experiment. We're going to get some vino, pour it on a napkin, and show you exactly what's going on here, and then we'll take the Jingos and soak it and throw it through the wash, and we'll show you the before and after picture. We're going to do that before the next show, so check it out. But this is the testimony. And if you're using Jingos, and you've had good luck with it or whatever, shoot me an email, la@lamarzulli.net, and I will read your testimony right here on either Acceleration Radio or PPS Report. Buy Jingos, buy the gallon, because you'll be cleaning everything with it after you use it. My name for Jingos was for my car. Sure, a salesman told me he could get the cigarette odor out of it. I tried everything. He even had the car interior cleaned. The odors only got stronger. I think you could categorize this as a stench with a vengeance. Enter Jingos. I cleaned everything that could be reached in that car twice with Jingos. Why twice? Even though I had cleaned it, to my surprise, layers and layers of filth were coming out of the back seat. The thing is this, Jingos not only attacked the many disgusting odors, it was attacking deep layers of who knows what. They were literally being pulled out from deep in the seats in the carpet. Jingos is absolutely amazing. Thank you, L.A. Marzulli, for advertising this marvel. Thank you, Jeff, for inventing Jingos. Bobby. Folks, go to www.buyjingles.com. I'm telling you, you can also get it in a little travel size, because stuff always happens. When I eat at an Italian restaurant, guaranteed, if I'm wearing a white shirt, it's like a magnet. If I am eating spaghetti at an Italian restaurant, okay, this is what happens. I'll be really careful. I'll put a napkin in front of me, and inevitably, somehow, that nasty marinara sauce gets on the white shirt. Jingos gets it out. 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
0: Thanks for tuning in to Acceleration Radio. I want to talk about Alexandria Ocasio-Cortez, or now known as AOC, to the Washington insiders. She's the darling of the left, the new Green Deal, which will completely bankrupt the country and end America as we know it, turning us into a third world country overnight. The policies of socialism do not work. They have never worked. You can't point to one society where it has worked, and it never will. And what we see, a perfect example of this, is California, which is sort of leaning socialistic. There's no doubt about that. People are leaving the state in record numbers. Why? Because after a while, people just get tired of paying 12-13% taxes to a bloated state government, or they get tired of paying $5 or $6 for gasoline a gallon. It's been that high before. I remember when they you don't need us to tell you gas prices are on the rise, when that whole thing was going down, which turned out to be completely manipulated, by the way. What was interesting is that When you come to Oklahoma, you pay about $2 a gallon for premium, or maybe a little bit more. You go to Los Angeles, right now it's about $4 or more, because most of that goes to the state coffers. So that's what's really going on, and people are leaving California in droves. Look, I love this state. We need to pray for California. California is a beautiful country in a way, and I loved where we used to live, and the deep in the heart of the Santa Monica Mountains. But all that got burned out, and we're here in Oklahoma, in an undisclosed location on the windswept prairies, thank you, hoping that I had coffee with Bob Ulrich last night, and he had coffee, I had water. Bob can drink like gallons of coffee, doesn't affect him. I have a cup and I'm up for hours. Anyway, I digress. The bottom line was, Bob was saying, well, right after winter comes tornado season. Yeah, baby. So isn't that going to be fun? So we're in a zone, an area, apparently, allegedly, where they haven't had a tornado in like 20, 25 years, or even longer. In fact, so we're setting our watch going, oh good, we're probably due for one. But I rebuke that in Jesus' name. I don't want to see one, but I'm sure we're going to see funnels. I have seen tornadoes spin down before, specifically in Newark, Ohio, and that's another story for another time. But that was a real interesting, watching the funnels spin down and the tornado finally touched down the town over. I got out in the parking lot, raised my hands up in the parking lot of Chipotle, and right across the street was the Great Circle Mound, and it looked like something out of, I guess I'll tell you the story because I'm halfway through it. It looked like something out of Ghostbusters. This black ominous thing was coming like this, and as it was coming, like these funnels would spin down, and the sky was kind of greenish black. And I'm out there with my hands raised. Somebody filmed it on their phone. I don't know who. I'm out there going, in the name of Jesus, I rebuke you, and the Lord rebuke you, and you cannot come here. Well, guess what? You know, I don't know whether it was my prayer or whatever, but the bottom line is that tornado did not touch down, and it was coming right over the Great Circle Mountain, Newark, Ohio. So that was really interesting. On the heels of the first Nephilim conference in Newark, Ohio. And by the way, we are trying to get one up sometime in October, November. We're not sure exactly when. More details about that soon. But let's get back to AOC. This is just amazing. I think this woman is 28 or 29 years old, which is as old as my daughter. And you can see she has no idea of history. And this is really problematic because she's saying that she's comparing President Trump border wall to the Berlin Wall. And this is just beyond the pale, in my opinion. For those of you who don't know, the Berlin Wall was constructed in Berlin, specifically East Berlin, to keep the communist citizens, the people, the citizenry in East Berlin, which was controlled by the communists from the end of World War II until the wall came down and Germany was reunited. It was to keep the people inside, because they just wanted to keep that communist regime going. Because people just love the communists so much, we want to stay here, winter here, grow old here. No, not at all. They left. They fled in droves. And this is why barbed wire and wall and everything else and guard towers, to keep the people in. And so it didn't work, and people fled. And that's why Reagan said, Mr. Gorbachev, tear down this wall. That wasn't so bad, was it? Anyway, but that's why he said it. And Gorbachev eventually, and they show pictures of the wall being torn down. And this is what's amazing about it. It was to keep the people in. The wall that President Trump is trying to construct, and by the way, Democrats, if you go back 10 years, well, we got to build the border wall, we got to build the border wall, and all this other stuff. And we do need to build a border wall. Why? Because of the drug cartels. Which leads me to, we know from El Chapo that congressmen and women were on the dole. They were being given money from El Chapo. We don't know names yet. All that's been sealed off. Why is that? Who's profiting by this, really? Where's the payoff? We know that he paid like millions and millions of dollars to the former Mexican president. I mean, how does all that work? Build the border wall. End of story. So it just amazes me how this woman has no idea of history and can make such a glaring error like this. And this woman now has become the darling of the left. She's the most dangerous woman in America, in my opinion. But what's great about this is she gets people talking. And it should get you fired up. It should get the Republican base fired up, those of us who believe in conservative values. So let's move on. Why is the media silent? We know from McCabe and Rosenstein and Comey that there seemed to be a coup d'etat, basically, in the workings, trying to remove Donald Trump, our president, from office by evoking the 25th Amendment. And I said this earlier last week, you can't do that. You can't evoke the 25th Amendment unless someone is completely incapacitated. Like, let's say John F. Kennedy had survived the head wound in Dallas and he lay in a coma. At that point, you can evoke the 25th Amendment. But you just can't arbitrarily get a group of people together and go, well, let's get some cabinet members and we'll... That's a coup d'etat. And what's amazing about it is today, which is Tuesday, by the way, I'll be on Coast to Coast tonight. There's not a peep, not on Drudge, not on Fox. I can't find this story about it anywhere. This is the biggest thing. This is 10 times larger than Watergate because it shows absolute corruption in the FBI, the DOJ, under the Obama administration. And frankly, we don't know how far it reaches. Did it actually go up to the DNC, Hillary Clinton herself? Did it go to Obama? We don't know. Is this the insurance policy that Strzok was talking about with his mistress? We have no idea. Strzok and Page? But the bottom line is, McCabe talks about Rosenstein wearing a wire. The idea that they were plotting to evoke the 25th Amendment is basically a coup d'etat. Where is the Republican leadership? Why haven't they gone after these people? I mean, this is just unconscionable. And to think that here it is Tuesday, and there's not word one in the media. I can't find doodly squat on it anywhere. So, media insanity with this Jesse Smollett guy, it's now turning out that the whole thing was a staged attack, that this guy allegedly hired these two bodybuilders from some third world country who migrated here, and good for them. They migrated here legally, good for them. That's the American dream. That's what's supposed to happen. Welcome. Learn to speak English, become a productive member of society, just like my ancestors did a little over 100 years ago when they came from Italy in 1898. And we didn't hear press a forward for the Italiano. We didn't hear that back then. And we don't hear it now. So why can't we get rid of the press 8 for Spanish? We have one language here. And the great way to shatter a country is to have 50 different languages. One language is spoken, and that is English. My grandparents, my great-grandparents learned to speak the English language. I was brought up in a household. My parents, my father in particular, could understand Italian, but couldn't really speak it fluently. I know no Italian. Nothing. I was raised in an all-English home. For those of you who are speaking bilingual, who are being raised in Hispanic homes where Spanish is spoken at the home and also English, that's great. I'm not coming down on that. But in America, we have one language. Not Lithuanian, not Polish, not Italian, not Russian, not Somalian. We have English. And the way to dismantle this country is to have this multi-culti nonsense. So here you've got Jesse Smollett, and it turns out, and you know, we don't know yet, we don't have all the facts yet, but the media was going, oh, it's MAGA country, make America great, oh, racist, white privilege, ah, completely having a hissy fit over this thing. And where are they now? They're all backpedaling, removing tweets from their Twitter account. I don't like that one. Oh, I can't believe I... This is the problem. The media just jumps over anything like this. And now we find out, and this is horrific when you think about it, because think of the resources that were spent to go after the alleged attackers that went after Smollett. The police time, the investigators, and all those resources on a hoax when it could have been applied somewhere else. So this is where we are in 2019, and I find it deplorable. And, you know, Hillary Clinton called people like me a deplorable. The media, the left-wing media, they are the ones who are deplorable, who rush to judgment without knowing all the facts and immediately point the finger at the president. Oh, this is all Donald Trump's fault. Oh, he's causing division. Make America great again. What is wrong, for the life of me, with making our country great again? What's wrong with you people out there who don't understand that? What is wrong with saying, let's make America great again? And not white again, great again. Great again. I did a...
3: I want to push in.
0: You good?
3: Just give me a second. Oops. Okay, go.
0: You good? 3, 2, 1. I recently conducted a radio interview about my new film, The Mysterious Mound Builders. And just a quick little heads up on this. You'll find the interview sort of interesting. This was done by David Schnicker, who interviewed me on the radio. And we're just going to play the audio for you, and you can check that out. But there's so much information in that film. This is the first of a series on the trail of a Nephilim. I'm working on part two. It'll be out sometime in March, not sure exactly when. But the post-production is going really well. We're excited about this. We have uncovered all sorts of amazing and interesting facts, and I think you'll find that it will definitely whet your appetite. So here's my interview with David Schnicker, and enjoy.
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0: On today's program, Dr. Snitker interviews L.A. Marzulli regarding his latest brand new film entitled The Mysterious Mound Builders. In this DVD, L.A. and his team explore some of the thousands of mysterious mounds scattered throughout the Midwestern United States to the Gulf of Mexico. These mounds, some gigantic in size, contain clues to the hidden history of America. The truth regarding the builders of these mounds and their contents have been carefully hidden by the scientific establishment and our government. What are they hiding, and why? This will be the subject of today's intriguing discussion. So let's join Dr. Snitker and L.A. Marzulli as they discuss the mysterious mound builders.
1: Thank you, Dane. Welcome, friends, to another Southwest Prophecy Ministries podcast. What a privilege today to commence a series of interviews with L.A. Marzulli. L.A. is an explorer, a composer, a musician, an author, and filmmaker extraordinaire. His research has literally taken him around the world. He has been to Peru in search of Nephilim skulls. He has been to Fatima, Portugal, to unravel the mysteries of the miracle of the sun. He has interviewed countless individuals who claim to have been abducted by aliens. He's truly had a remarkable life. His most recent endeavor has taken...
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0: out of the dark of the deep range and into the light of the deep strange. Come at the hour, come at the caravan to midnight, DEFCON 1, live from space. Good evening, caravanners. Wherever you are, welcome. This is Caravan to Midnight for Tuesday evening, 8th of September, 2026. I'm your host, John B. Wells. Well, Labor Day is behind us. Everybody's back at their posts. And there was plenty waiting for us. Might have taken an extra day if we'd known how much was waiting for us. That aside, here we go. We begin in the Persian Gulf. Yeah, I know. American forces have struck multiple Iranian oil tankers after another attempted missile attack against a U.S. Navy warship. Iran's Revolutionary Guard has now warned crews aboard oil tankers near Kuwait and Bahrain to abandon their vessels, threatening retaliation against ships in the region. We will kill you, okay? And Iran says it intends to establish a maritime exclusion zone in the Strait of Hormuz. One of the most important energy corridors on Earth is sitting in the middle of an active military confrontation. Brent crude came within striking distance of $100 a barrel today. Across the Black Sea, another attempt at diplomacy has been followed by missiles. American envoys Steve Witkoff and Jared Kushner spent the weekend carrying new peace proposals between Moscow and Kiev, then they left. Russia resumed its strikes on Kiev today. 5 people were reported killed, nearly 30 injured. Ukraine was also hit across several other regions. President Putin spoke with President Trump afterward and reportedly assured him that Russia has no intention of attacking Europe. Meanwhile, Zelensky says the American delegation brought what he called decent ideas to the negotiating table. So there may be another round coming. For the moment, however, the missiles are still flying. Back here at home, the Department of Health and Human Services announced more than $225 million in additional funding for Head Start programs. $89 million of it is specifically earmarked for nutrition. Secretary Robert F. Kennedy Jr. says good health begins with good nutrition and that the earliest years of a child's life can shape health for decades. That sounds obvious. Apparently, we needed Washington to rediscover it. By the way, have you had your nucleo today? American children are struggling with chronic health problems that many parents scarcely remember even being part of childhood at all. The numbers have changed, and understanding why means examining how childhood itself has changed. What are our children eating and drinking? What are they exposed to before they ever become sick? How much of childhood is migrated onto a screen? How readily are behavioral and developmental problems met with medication? And then there is the childhood vaccine schedule, a subject we've examined and warned about on this program for years. The number of recommended doses grew, the schedule expanded, and parents were repeatedly assured that all was necessary and safe. Dr. Shannon Croner has been fighting on that same ground. Now she is widening the examination beyond vaccines to the environment surrounding the American child, and asking what has to change if we intend to make them healthy again. There's no single culprit here. We already know that processed food and chemical exposure and too much time on screens and unnecessary medication and an expanding vaccine schedule each carry their own concerns. Our children didn't choose any of this. Adults made those choices for them with the assurance that we were doing what was best. Now we're living with the results. Making America healthy again begins with our children. Dr. Shannon Croner is back aboard Caravan to Midnight. She's a doctor of clinical psychology, an educator, special needs advocate, award-winning author, and executive director of Freedom of Religion, United Solutions. Her new book is Making America Healthy Again. It takes the childhood health crisis head-on. Nutrition, ultra-processed food, environmental exposure, screens, medication, vaccines, informed consent, and the choices families still have within their own homes. The health of our children did not change in a vacuum. Their food changed. And it makes me mad. It really does. Their environment changed. Medicine changed. Childhood itself changed. Dr. Shannon Croner has spent much of her career working with children and families, and she believes we have reached the point where those changes need to be confronted because children depend upon adults to protect them. And somewhere along the way, we failed them. So the hour is almost upon us. In fact, it is upon us, caravanners. The big question is, who is behind this? Who is responsible? Who broke childhood? Please settle in, strap in tight, and stand by, because right after this, we're off. And be sure to listen up to L. Todd Wood. November's coming. Are we ready? This is Caravan. Stand by.
1: John B. wants you to know about a very special product called Camelicious. 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Camel milk has a different protein profile than cow's milk. It has much less fat, and it's better tolerated than cow's milk. 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
4: 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I'm the founder of CDM or CDM.press. 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Hamid Dylan is sending monitors to different stations, 1,000, I believe. But we haven't heard anything about getting rid of the machines, which can steal elections. 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Todd Blanche is also working on different issues, but we haven't seen enough movement, to be blunt. So we will see what happens with the midterms, but we'll keep following this. 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
1: The information and opinions expressed on this program are those of our guests or the host. 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This is Caravan to Midnight, DEFCON 1. Tonight, who broke childhood? Stand by for feed.

0: You know, you're liable to hear anything out there. Don't you have a soft spot for kids, though? Seriously, any kid. A kid walks up to you out of nowhere as lost. Wouldn't you instantly stop what you're doing to help the child? Of course you would. Somebody's trying to harm the child, what would you do? 99.999% of the people listening to this program right now would step in, maybe even at considerable risk to their own person, their very lives, to protect that child. It's really going to be good talking with Dr. Shannon Croner here in just a few minutes. You know, I've been hearing, you hear the wildest rumors. Russia's moving bombers around all over the place, and Canada is trying to get a war started with the United States. Well, I heard this and I thought, okay, I suppose anything is possible in this wacky world we live in. But one of the things that I heard was that, well, it boiled down to Canada's being encouraged to start a war with the U.S. And Mark Carney's wife lives in the U.S. Wait a minute. Well, I find no credible evidence that Mark Carney's wife, Diana Fox Carney, currently lives in the United States. The Carneys have lived successively in Toronto, Ottawa, and London during his central banking career. They reportedly returned to Ottawa in 2020 after he left the Bank of England. What does this tell you about Carney and the globalists, the Bank of England, and the City of London? Quite a lot, yeah? So anyway, Diana has professional connections to the New York-based Eurasia Group, but being a senior advisor to a New York firm does not necessarily mean she resides in New York. She has also appeared beside him at Canadian political and official events. So, you know, Eurasia Group is headquartered in New York. Diana advises the Eurasia Group, therefore Diana lives in New York. I mean, that's how these things get started. The second thing does not follow from the first thing that I just ran past you. Her biological record places the family in Ottawa, not the United States. Now, about the war claim, there is a real and serious trade war underway. Carney has used confrontational language, including, the United States started this trade war, saying Canada has been economically attacked, claiming America was trying to break us so that they can own us. Right. Suspending negotiations and imposing matching retaliatory tariffs and calling for Canada to become economically less dependent upon the United States. Now, that's not imaginary. His speech on August 22nd was decidedly nationalistic and blamed Washington for weaponizing Canadian-American economic integration, right? However, in that same address, he also said, Americans and Canadians still have strong bonds. A mutually beneficial agreement remains possible. Canada reluctantly imposed its retaliatory measures, and American companies and states are innocent bystanders in the dispute. So on September 3rd, he publicly stated that Canada remained prepared to negotiate an agreement benefiting both American and Canadian workers, families, and businesses. And Reuters, cough, cough, carried that story. But it's just because that's what they do, and the story originates with Al Jazeera. So maybe we calibrate it this way. Military war, no evidence whatsoever. Trade war, yes, undoubtedly, and he is prosecuting Canada's side aggressively. Fomenting public hostility, defensible criticism, his attack, break us and own us language, encourages Canadians to regard the American government as a hostile power, right? It's only natural. Deliberately trying to cause an actual U.S.-Canadian war, totally unsupported and highly implausible. Now, there is room to criticize Carney without accepting the inflated version. He's using the conflict to generate Canadian unity, nationalism, and support for economic separation from the United States. That's politically useful to him. But the observable objective appears to be just this: leverage, domestic political consolidation, and reduced dependence on America, but not armed conflict. So, the long and short of it is, his wife does not appear to live in America, and he is fomenting resistance to American economic pressure, but not a literal war. That rumor takes a real trade confrontation, adds a false or unsupported domestic detail, and then assigns the darkest possible motive. But that's what happens. Now, what about China? China is aggressively aggravating the U.S.-Canada trade dispute. Now, I don't see anything that indicates Beijing created or secretly controls the dispute. I think the sharper truth is that China is exploiting a quarrel Washington and Ottawa are quite capable of producing by themselves, right? So, China is materially involved. Canada has deliberately moved closer to China as part of Carney's effort to reduce Canadian dependency on the United States. But that's his globalist mentality. Sure, you know, you don't want to get along with us, so you'll suck up to China. Is that it, Mark? Earlier this year, Ottawa and Beijing reached an agreement under which Canada admitted a quota of approximately 49,000 Chinese electric vehicles at the normal 6.1 tariff, replacing the previous 100% surtax. China improved access for Canadian canola, peas, crab, lobster, and some agricultural products. Canada provided some tariff relief for Chinese steel and aluminum products early in short supply. Carney noted increased Chinese investment and described the relationship as a new strategic partnership. Well, that part there does not sound good to me at all. Strategic, adjust economically, or is that just the opening move? Now, this directly conflicts with Washington's objective of creating a China-resistant North American industrial bloc, especially where cars are concerned, and steel and aluminum and batteries and strategic technology, right? The American concern is that Canada might become a side door into the American market. The practice, by the way, is called transshipment. It can involve shipping Chinese material to Canada, performing limited processing, and then claiming sufficient Canadian or North American content to obtain favorable treatment. The United States and Canada had already agreed in 2019 to prevent non-North American steel and aluminum from being rerouted through one another's territory. Therefore, this is not an entirely invented concern. The real dispute is over whether Canada's existing safeguards are quits and whether Washington's proposed restrictions go too far. So China is unquestionably exploiting the rupture. Chinese state media praised Canada's retaliatory tariffs as a Chinese-styled counterattack and presented Beijing as the dependable champion of free trade against an erratic United States. China gained several things from this: a larger market for Chinese electric vehicles and manufactured goods, and increased Canadian dependence on Chinese buyers, and a weakened, less cohesive North American trading bloc. And there's also propaganda value. America appears to attack friends, while China appears reasonable and dependable. Greater Chinese influence over Canadian investment, supply chains, and political calculations. The Washington Post, cough, cough, found that China is consciously presenting itself as the steady alternative to the United States. But one China specialist supplied the crucial qualification: Beijing may not have to manufacture the conflict because the United States and Canada are already doing the necessary damage themselves. So is China conducting influence operations in Canada? Yes. According to Canada's own intelligence service, CSIS, describing China as the most active foreign interference actor in Canada in both scale and scope. Well, that pretty much says it all, doesn't it? It also says Chinese officials, intelligence services, and United Front proxies attempt to influence Canadian politicians and decision makers toward policy favorable to Beijing. Okay? That establishes capability, intent, and an ongoing interference program. That's what it does. However, it does not by itself establish that Beijing directed Carney to rupture relations with Washington or secretly sabotage the latest negotiations. So, calibrated verdict would be China benefits from U.S.-Canada rupture, definitely. China is exploiting and amplifying it, yes. Canada's China owing has worsened negotiations materially. Chinese transshipment is a legitimate concern, yes, although its scale must be demonstrated before we get crazy with it, right? China conducts political influence operations in Canada. Well, that's been established by Canadian intelligence. China sequence-engineered the entire trade war. That has not been established. Carney is consciously using China for leverage against Washington. That is very likely, of course. And Carney is simply a Chinese-controlled operative. I wouldn't go that far. No public is sufficient to say that. One thing. There's also responsibility on Washington's side. President Trump initially said Carney obtaining a Chinese agreement was a good thing. Days later, he threatened 100% tariffs if Canada proceeded with a China deal. That reversal gave Beijing an exceptionally useful opportunity and made Canada's China hedge more politically attractive. So, I think we have our finger on the correct pressure point. China is inside the equation and is actively profiting from and probably encouraging the estrangement. But I think where we need to hit the brakes is the jump from China is exploiting and influencing the situation to China created the whole thing or commands Carney. You know, the former has evidence, the latter presently has inference, but no proof. So the most accurate way to put it is China did not necessarily start the U.S.-Canada trade war, but Beijing is exploiting it, amplifying it, and positioning itself to inherit the commercial and political that Washington and Ottawa are surrendering. So, they're not stupid. They see opportunity and they take it. They see an opening, they jump through it. Now, this is slightly annoying. Speaking of China, why won't China cut Ukraine off from drone-related sales? Indefinitely perpetuating the Ukrainian conflict through these means indefinitely delays the full implementation of the U.S.'s plan pivot back to Asia. This can lead to Russia selling its natural resource wealth to China at bargain basement prices and maintains China's active neutrality. You know, it's a small world after all, isn't it? Yeah. By the way, do you know what today is? This is the 50th anniversary of Star Trek appearing on American television 50 years ago. Is that something or is that something? It seems like 50 years, so that's for sure. And apparently it is. So there we are. I actually met William Shatner one time. He was doing those Priceline commercials, and I said, "Oh, Mr. Shatner, the famous singer." He said, as he hangs his head in shame, he said, no, come on, man.
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It's true. If you want something to go away, quit buying it, quit feeding it. The flip side of that coin is, if you want something to grow, nourish it. People are getting tired of feeding the big tech monster, because what they get in return is shadow banning, over banning, or suspension on social media. And its derivatives also try financially soft kill. This is when someone wants to buy something, but they're prevented from doing it because their payment repeatedly fails. And of course, when the gateways do work, we pay for this convenience with fees. So, don't feed the monster. If you want or have ever wanted to join Caravan to Midnight by card or any other payment service and found you could not process your membership, just send a check or money order to CTM, P.O. 14-1288, Dallas, Texas 75214. Include a legibly written email, a phone number in case we need to reach you, and as soon as we see that info, your membership is activated, and you help your monster against itself.

0: stew.
1: I knew there was something wrong with that. I thought, wait a minute. And then I thought of, remember Nomad and Star Trek? Error, you are imperfect. I am Nomad, I am perfect. Well, I am not Nomad, I'm the, and I am not. No, it's the 60th anniversary. December the 8th, I thought, 50? No. That didn't come out of them. No. That's what happens when you read a note cold. Anyway, September 8th, 2026 is the 60th anniversary of the American television premiere of Star Trek. The original series debuted on NBC on September 8th, 1966 with, you guessed it, The Mantrap, the Salt Vampire episode as its first nationally broadcast episode. 60 years, 1966 to 2026. All right, live long and prosper, everybody. Okay. Now, it is a pleasure to welcome back to the program, back from episode 2506, all the way up to 2830, which is where we are tonight. Dr. Shannon Croner came on 29 April 2025.

0: years, an award-winning author, educator, special needs advocate, and executive director of Freedom of Religion, United Solutions, or For Us. She holds a doctorate in clinical psychology, a master's degree in special education, and a bachelor's degree in English literature, and spent more than two decades working with children with disabilities and their families. She is the author of I'm Unvaccinated and That's Okay, and Let's Be Critical Thinkers, books written to help children and parents navigate difficult questions surrounding health information and personal choice. Now, in her third children's book, Making America Healthy Again, Dr. Kroner turns her attention to the health of America's children, examining nutrition, processed foods, environmental exposure, exercise, medication, vaccines, and informed consent, while introducing young readers to the national debate over chronic disease and prevention. Through her writing and advocacy, Dr. Kroner encourages families to ask questions, examine evidence, take a more active role in the health and well-being of children. I prefer this to the old way of doing things, which was just, well, talk to your doctor, ask your doctor, trust your doctor. Yeah, we did. Okay. Well, they were led astray too, right? So without further ado, we welcome her back with open arms, Dr. Shannon Kroner. Welcome back, Doctor. Good to have you on tonight. Thank you for being here.
1: Thank you so much for having me on tonight. It's great to be here.
0: Where shall we begin? Let's have a question at the heart of your book, Making America Healthy Again. What happened to our kids? Why are we seeing so many children struggling with chronic illness, all this ADHD and autism, diabetes even, asthma, learning difficulties, depression, anxiety, all of this stuff? What happened to us?
1: You know, it's everything. It's society. I think society, our healthcare system, and I cover all of that in my newest book. Everything that you just mentioned is covered in a small chill book in the easiest way to understand possible. But I think it's just been, you know, we kind of lost our way in society. Foods, they're made with so many overprocessed foods are made with food dyes and chemicals and all of these things. Our water's full of fluoride and microplastics. Live in a society where everybody wants a quick fix. If somebody gets, everybody wants a label and a quick fix. So kids are constantly being diagnosed ADHD or, you know, depression, and then put on some kind of medicine, whether it's ADHD medication or SSRIs, and then the symptoms of the side of their side effects, and then the symptoms of the side effects are treated with further medication. People have become, you know, glued to their screens and lazier, so kids are not really getting outside, getting the activity and the exercise that they need anymore. Our air is polluted, our water is polluted, our food is polluted, and then we're injecting kids with, you know, a million different vaccines that are also very toxic. So I think that in a nutshell is what has happened and is, you know, causing this severe rise in chronic illness.
0: You know, for the longest time, back in the 90s, and that's a long time ago now, of course, but it was all about ADD. Then it became ADHD. And now I'm hearing neurodivergent. I have long suspected that this was chemically induced, but I didn't know. But I thought, why is everybody so crazy? In fact, one time, and I'll just admit this, this head of the school said, I said, what's with massive regimen of Ritalin with all these kids? What's going on? Well, and then she spotted some in my shirt pocket. Yeah, it was Marlboro's. And she said, well, see, you're self-medicating with stimulants there. I said, what, I should start taking Ritalin or what? And, you know, I've restrained myself and I didn't say, what's wrong with you, you know? But it seems to me like when kids weren't paying attention in classes, a threat, oh, don't talk about harming the children now. loving but corrective on the backside has gone a long way over the decades in making children understand, no, you can't do that. You're making yourself look silly. You're not learning what you should be learning, and you're making your parents look, knock it off. And the kids go, okay, if you put it that way, we'll straighten up. There wasn't any riddling involved. So was it all out money? Dr. Kern, it seems like it was.
1: I think that, well, definitely there's money involved, especially in the pharmaceutical industry. But I also think that our education has really failed, and teachers are overwhelmed in the classroom. My background is in educational therapy and psychology. And as an educational therapist, one of the first things that I learned, children, everybody learns differently. Some children learn, they're more auditory, or some kids need hands-on, or some kids are more visual. Everybody learns at a different rate, and different methods work better for people. And so, but our education system, their kids are not taught in that way. The teachers are overwhelmed in the classroom. The classrooms are full. Kids are much more rowdy. They have a lot less respect for adults in this day and age. That goes to what you were saying. But then when the teachers become overwhelmed and they're not meeting the children at their educational levels and speed and learning, the way that they process information, those kids, they tend to act out. And when they act out and are unruly, and a parent and a teacher can't handle that child, they will then, suggest to the parent that maybe they should take them to the doctor, or the school, the principal, say, you should have your child evaluated. And then the parent, takes their child to go get evaluated by a doctor and said, this is what's going on. Their grades are failing, whatever the situation is for them. And then the doctor can easily just prescribe a medication. And, here's ADHD medicine. And it's really sad because today we have, this is from 2024, showed that over 7 million children in the U.S. were diagnosed with ADHD. And in 2022, over 53% of those children diagnosed with ADHD were put on medication. So that's a lot of kids on med. And, these ADHD medications, some of them, they cause so many different side effects. Some of them can cause, exhaustion or more hyperactivity. They can cause moodiness and, just all these different things. And then what happens is then those side effects are then treated with more medication. And we live in this like weird, vicious cycle of a world where, everybody needs this quick fix so that they can get back to work or do the work, get A's. Even a parent today, they can't even, if they're sick with something, they can't take off work. And so they take medication, got to get back to work, got to pay the bills. So we live in this world of like having to fix whatever the ailment is and just popping pills. And it's really problematic.
0: Let me ask something about the meaning. You have a doctorate in clinical psychology, a master's degree in special education, and a bachelor's degree in English literature, which I find to be just a wonderful combination. But what is clinical psychology? Most people will think, yeah, okay, I get it, and we don't. We think we know it, and we think it has something to do with having a clinic and seeing patients. But I expect there's much more to it than that.
1: Yeah, I mean, clinical psychology. So I don't actually work as a clinical psychologist. I went into authoring children's books. And so I used to have an educational therapy office for quite a while. And then the pandemic kind of ruined therapy ruined in-person therapy for everyone. Everybody ended up doing their therapy, you know, through FaceTime. And I'm someone who really likes to be in the same room as the person that I'm working with. Clinical therapy, though, clinical psychology is just a branch of psychology that, you know, makes diagnoses and treats different kind of issues, whether they're behavioral issues or emotional problems, mental health problems. But with my expertise was specifically in educational therapy. And so I worked with kids who were in trouble in the classroom. And a lot of the kids that were brought to me, they were kids and teens and occasionally college students. But most of them either had ADHD or autism. I've worked with a lot of kids with autism. I've worked with kids who have had diagnosis of schizophrenia or, tic disorders and things of that nature. And I will say, in working with kids with autism, I've been working with kids since the early 2000s. And my roles in those early days were I was to take the intake with new families. And the stories I heard with the majority of those families, they always followed vaccine injury. This was long before I even knew what vaccine injury was, but this is in the early 2000s. I would do an intake with the family and ask them, when were the first signs that you saw your child had autism? How did you get the diagnosis for autism? It was always the same. They would show me videos and photographs and tell me stories about how their child was, fine, healthy birth, healthy pregnancy, meeting milestones. And then after a round of vaccines, something changed. And often it was the same story of, say, either the children ended up having seizures or brain swelling, and everything kind of started to get delayed. They became, had sensory issues, their speech then became delayed, or they became nonverbal. They became sensitive to lights and sounds and textures. And really I've spent a majority of my adult life working with children with special needs, but even more so vaccine injured children.
0: So there's no doubt that that the vaccines caused massive damage. I mean, can anybody doubt this now at all?
1: There are still people out there that doubt it. There's still people saying vaccines don't cause autism. That's just a narrative for, I don't know what that reason is, that people just want to be blind to it. But I can assure you and tell you, I have met many, many, many children who have been injured vaccines and end up with an autism diagnosis. And I think the problem is when you say that, when somebody says vaccines don't cause autism, it's not really that vaccines, you get an injury from a vaccine, something major happens, some kind of major side effect happens, and then the very next day the child is diagnosed with autism. It doesn't work like that. Autism is diagnosed through a set of behaviors. And so what happens often is that a child will get a round of shots. Then there's a severe reaction, whether it's, seizures, brain swelling, high fever that lasts for several days, whatever it may be. And then the delays follow. And sometimes parents don't equate the vaccine to the side effect right away. And so they may take the child in for another round of shots 3 months later. And then the reaction is even more severe. Or what happens often is that the doctors completely discount the parents, perspective and say, oh, it wasn't the shots, or, oh, this is normal. This happens to everybody. High fever is normal. Seizures are normal. I mean, seizures following vaccines have really become normalized, which is very concerning to me. So what happens is, you know, a autism diagnosis may not come for several months, maybe even a year following the initial vaccine reaction. And so in that sense, yeah, the vaccines didn't cause for the child to get an autism diagnosis the very next day, but it was the set of behaviors that followed the injury after the vaccinations, the speech delays and the sensitivities and the loss of eye contact and all of that then leads to this, you know, autism diagnosis. And usually the child gets the diagnosis not so much because they want the diagnosis, it's because they need the label to get services. So, when that child is showing all these delayed behaviors and they've regressed so much, then the parents, they want to treat the child. They need a behaviorist, need a speech therapist. And so they end up getting an autism diagnosis. And that's really how it all happens. So for those who say vaccines don't cause autism, I mean, that's just nonsense.
0: Yeah, it seems like more of a term from the Stone Age, it seems like a complete cop-out. As if they're saying, oh, no, the vaccines are perfectly harmless. This is a naturally occurring, well, the modern human being has stresses that previous generations simply didn't have. I think that's simply not true. I really do. I have never seen such a bunch of phonies in my life pretending to be authorities, and the only thing that they're an authority on is how to make a treatment based on a... Now, this is me talking. This is not a speech from Dr. Dan Croner, okay? I think they're a bunch of lying phonies. The only time that I personally know of anyone dying from COVID is when they went to hospital over it because they were scared to death, and they wound up on a ventilator with a tube in their chest and were given remdesivir. And everyone that had that regimen that I know of didn't make it. So I don't know if this is some sort of, you know, doctor, sometimes I think that this whole thing has been planned to damage, eliminate eventually, early as possible, as many people from the face of the earth as they possibly can. That's really what it seems like. Now that may seem simplistic, but I mean, you look at it and you go, I mean, did you catch that one when the COVID first broke out, whenever it was, 2020 or whatever it was, and the Sandy authorities were just baffled. Why? Because all of their influenza cases just mysteriously, almost magically vanished, but they had lots of COVID. I
1: mean, yeah.
0: I mean, what is this? They think stupid? Maybe we are.
1: I mean, I definitely agree that there is an agenda for population control, and many people have spoken about it. People have spoken openly about it. Bill Gates has spoken openly about, you know, reducing the population. And so I definitely do think, and I think that not only is it just vaccines, but it's really with like all the toxins that we are exposed to on a daily basis, even something as simple as putting fluoride in the water. Fluoride is a neurotoxin. Fluoride destroys your thyroid and your gut, and you know it causes an enzyme disruption within your body, and it goes to the brain, and it calcifies your pineal gland. So really, fluoride is so toxic, and yet that was put in our drinking water. You know, I think it was like the 1940s or 50s, and it was told. People were told that, oh, will help to decrease tooth decay and strengthen the enamel in our teeth. Well, while it was strengthening enamel, also calcifying our body. And so, you know, that's just one more toxin that we've all been exposed to. And then not only that, but then, like, what is in our drinking water now is there's so much. There's hormones and microplastics and pesticides and heavy metals, and all of that is in our drinking water. We're not able to to clear it. We're not able to, clean our wastewater of that stuff. And if you're drinking from a faucet, well, then you're getting all of that stuff. It's very toxic.
0: It's amazing that so many people actually survive the experience of growing up. You know, I've heard most everybody has things like the four food groups. Come up with that idea. I've even heard it was really an advertising protocol more than a recognition. Of course you're going to eat beef and chicken and fish and so forth, and have some fruits and have some vegetables. I mean, that's just genius, isn't it? Yes, you must have some from these four food groups. But fish, meat, vegetables, and fruit. Okay, wow, why didn't I think of that? But trust the authorities, they know what's best for us. We got a long way to go, we do. And it's going to go by quick. Hour 2 is coming up at Caravan to Midnight, DEFCON 1 with me, John B., and Dr. Stan Kruger. Stand by, please, we'll be right back.
2: It's true. If you want something to go away, quit buying it, quit feeding it. The flip side to that coin is, if you want something to grow, nourish it. People are getting tired of feeding the big tech monster, because what they get in return is shadow banning, overt banning, or suspension on social media. Big tech and its derivatives also try to financially soft kill. This is when someone wants to buy something but prevented from doing it because their payment repeated fails. And of course, when the gateways do work, we pay for this convenience with fees. So, don't feed the monster. If you want or have ever wanted to join Caravan to Midnight by card or any other payment service and found you could not process your membership, just send a check or money order to CDM, P.O. 14-1288, Alexis 75214. 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
1: Good evening, everyone. 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
2: Oh, I had to start right now. Yes, it does. Ooh, coming back to us from the 29th of April last year, CTM episode 2506, Dr. Shannon Cronin. Okay. Now, let me ask you this. If we followed an average child, I mean, if such a thing exists, but I think we all understand what that means, it's just an average kid from breakfast until bedtime, what would you identify, doctor, as the major exposures or lifestyle changes that distinguish childhood today from childhood just one or two generations ago?
3: That's a really great question. The food today is very different than it was way back when. There's so many more chemicals. Some of these things that we call food are not even really food. If you think about like Cheetos, you know, or some of the cereals that kids are eating today, it's just so many chemicals and overprocessed foods. And so that is one major thing. Same with, you know, and I know that Secretary Kennedy is really doing a lot to clean up our foods and get the food dye. Even the food dyes, they're so toxic, and even, you know, carcinogenic, and they can cause kids to, like, there's been links to food dyes and ADHD or hyperactivity. And we see food dye everything. Everything from, you know, candy to popsicles to just the chips that people eat, the drinks and stuff like that, Gatorade. And so definitely I would say the food is a big factor. Then there is screen time. You know, back in the 80s, I grew up in the 80s, and when I came home from school, I was outside playing with my friends, riding bikes, playing basketball, whatever, maybe exploring the neighborhood. Today, it's really not like that anymore, because especially after the pandemic, kids were not seeing, during the pandemic, kids were not seeing each other face-to-face for a while. And so everything kind of got moved to online conversations, whether they were playing video games or texting, their communication styles really changed among children, because now they were sitting at home and they wanted to communicate with their friends. So what did they do is they, you know, log onto a game on their computer, and that's how they were able to communicate with their friends. And so that's really become a very big trend among children today, is that they're the way that they interact with their friends is really through their computers. So there is no, you know, face-to-face, not often at least, not like how it used to be. So I think that that's part of the, I hate to say it, like the dumbing down. And then you add in AI, that's a whole other factor of, you know, children are losing their critical thinking skills because of AI. If they have to write a paper, there is no need to really do the research anymore. If they want an answer to a math problem, all they have to do is literally take a picture and put it into AI and ask AI to solve the math problem. There is no need to know how to research, to learn how to solve math equations. And then, you know, and then we're talking, like, let's talk about the water and the fluoride. If you're brushing your teeth with toothpaste that has fluoride in it, that is also contributing to health problems. And then if the children are drinking out of plastic bottles of water, or, you know, it's even as crazy as like our clothing. So much clothing is so synthetic, and the synthetic toxins from that clothing it like leaches into our body and into our pores. And then we've got, you know, the air. Our air is so toxic. It's always being sprayed. And then also with our produce, pesticides. You know, our fruit and vegetables are just full of pesticides unless you're buying organic. Our meat is full of hormones unless you're buying organic. And then additionally, the hormones then go into the water and then, you know, along with pharmaceuticals and, microplastics and all of these things are going to our water supply. And if you're drinking in tap water, well, then you're drinking all of that. And it's interesting because I had a conversation with someone the other day who questioned whether the hormones that we're feeding to our children and, you know, we're ingesting ourselves, like hormones in the meat and hormones, you know, in the poultry and then hormones that are in the water, is that also contributing to this rise in transgenderism among kids? Like, are they being fueled with hormones? And that was just a question someone posed to me the other day, and it did give me something to think about. And so I think that, you know, from the child is just exposed to all of this all day long. And I don't, you know, there are definitely ways to minimize it. That's for sure. You know, buy organic produce, go to a farmer's market, buy your fruit and vegetables there, make sure they haven't been sprayed with pesticides. You know, if you're going to be drinking water, drink it not from a plastic container, but drink it from a ceramic mug or a thermos, a metal thermos. If you can buy organic meat that has or hormone free meat. And for your toothpaste, opt for, you know, the toothpaste that doesn't have the fluoride in it. And I think those are, you know, little things, and you don't have to do it all at once, but if you want to kind of detox your lifestyle, then those are things that you can do. And actually I speak about each one of those things I just mentioned in my newest book, Making America Healthy Again. And I know they're complex issues, but I've written it in such a way that, you know, a 10-year-old child could easily understand and really start to recognize the world around them and make better choices for their own health. Choose, you know, if the child goes to the market with their parents, tell their parents, like, oh, you should get the, you know, organic apples that are not sprayed with pesticides, or let's pick a healthier cereal, stuff like that. And I think it's really important. I mean, it's sad to say that children today need to be educated on these things, but we live in a world where they should be educated on these things. And it's really important for children to kind of take control of their own health, because we're seeing so much chronic illness today, so many kids with diabetes and asthma and eczema and, you know, ADHD and autism and childhood depression is at an all-time high, and childhood anxiety is also at an all-time high. So really it's all these factors, and it's sad that that's the world that we're living in, but that is. And so I think that parents really need to do their best. They don't have to do it all, but definitely do their best, and mostly be aware. Be aware of the toxins in the environment so that you can make better choices.
2: You know, teenage mental health, I understand according to these numbers I'm looking at now, and in the 2023 National High School Survey, 40% reported persistent sadness or hopelessness, 20% seriously considered attempting suicide, and 9% reported an attempt during the preceding year. So the 40% figure is a symptom measurement, not a diagnosis of clinical depression, but it does represent what I would say is substantial distress. I mean,
3: absolutely.
2: This is, you want to comment further, that's okay with me.
3: Yeah, I was just going to say that you're absolutely right. It's very sad, and not only not only are those the numbers there, but in 23, so in 2006, there were about 1.5 children on SSRIs, so taking medication for depression. Then by 2022, that number already gone up to 3.6%. And I mean, that's a huge increase. And I would guess that even right now, probably more. And then same with, you know, anti-anxiety medication. The number of kids who are on anti-anxiety medication is just, it's really high. And then also antipsychotics, that's a whole other issue. And, you know, there are approximately, in 2023, approximately 680,000 children in the U.S. were prescribed antipsychotic medication. And those are so dangerous. Right there on the package of the antipsychotic medication, there are, you know, warnings that it causes suicidal thinking, it can cause aggression, it can cause severe depression, it can cause nightmares, sleeplessness, all these different things. And yet, imagine that 680,000 children in the U.S. were being put on these types of medications that could cause that. It's horrible.
2: Yeah, what's supposed to happen when they're fully grown and all these chickens come home to roost, so to speak?
3: Yeah, we don't know what they're doing what these medications are doing to their bodies. A developing child has been put on all this medication. We don't know what the long-term effects are. We don't know what long-term effects are going to be, and it's very concerning.
2: Doctor, let me ask you, where did our traditional dietary guidance and food pyramid stuff get it wrong?
3: Well, and that's interesting. I have a big section in my newest book, Making America Healthy Again. It talks all about the food pyramid and how Terry Kennedy has just revamped it. You know, our prior food pyramid, it was originated in America in 1992. And it's meant to guide our food choices. And it really put a lot of value on eating breads and pastas and cereals, which have very little nutritional value. And all those types of things, it's all carbs, that causes a lot of health problems. But not only is it just carbs, but now all of our breads and pastas and cereals are actually, like, when the wheat is grown, they're all sprayed with glyphosate. So that's just one more contributing factor to our health problems. And yet our food pyramid, you know, prior to Secretary Kennedy changing it, really put an emphasis on you got to eat all your grains. And so what he did is he essentially, like, flipped the pyramid upside down, and he is now, you know, HHS and Secretary Kennedy is really emphasizing the importance of protein and you know, full fats. So, like, full fat dairy and healthy fats, avocados, nuts, whole milk, cheese, all those things. You know, fat is very important to our brains because that's how we have, you know, our brains need that fat to function properly, and our bodies need the protein from beef and chicken and fish and eggs. And so he put the things that have a lot of, even just the things that have a lot of natural sugar, which would be, you know, fruits and berries, melons, things like that, he put those, like, toward the bottom of the food pyramid along with whole grains. So whole grains is at the very bottom of the food pyramid now in the tiniest amount. And so that's really how Secretary Kennedy has revamped the food pyramid. And that's all explained in my book, Children to Just Understand, because I think that children really need to make important choices about the foods that they're eating with knowledge and choose the healthier foods for themselves. If children want to be healthy, they want to be strong and mentally mentally and physically healthy, children need to also be a part of their health and make those decisions. And so I think it's really important for, and I remember when I was a kid, I remember learning about food pyramid and, you know, about how to, you have to eat all the grains and all that kind of stuff. So I think it's really important that today now are learning about this new food pyramid, one that is much more, you know, it's much healthier for them and really emphasizes protein and fats.
2: Now, the pesticides are pretty easy. The fluoride is ridiculous, and I will just mention this again. Many people who have been with Caravan for these many now, 12 of them, as a matter of fact, they know about this. But I decided to conduct an experiment. My dear mother, my dear departed mother, she thought they would lie to us. Well. And I said, Mom, conduct this experiment. I'm going to go to the store and buy a tub of butter. But it won't be butter. It'll be the margarine, because she thought margarine was probably the healthier choice. I said, I'm going to prove this to you. Here, in the shade. And you let me know if you see a fly land on that or the pat of butter. And a fly will not land on margarine. It will not. It'll go, oh, this is butter. This is a real thing that looked like butter. Yeah, what is that? That's poison. Ladies and gentlemen, a fly will land, as you know, on just about anything. But it will not land on margarine. Over to you, Doug.
3: You can do the same. That's a great experiment. And you can do the same experiment, sugar and artificial sugar. Put some sugar out, see where the ants go or the fly or whatever. And then you put the artificial sugar, animals, they won't touch it because it's artificial and it's disgusting. And the whole other issue of, so much artificial sugar in our foods, and we have to be really careful to stay away from that. And as for the fluoride, I'm so happy with what Secretary Kennedy has really kind of brought attention to. And we're very lucky that he is leading HHS right now, because he actually, a few months ago, he and the EPA, they actually added, they highlighted everything going on, fluoride, but then they also added microplastics as a contaminant to the contaminant list. They've created a new program called STOMP. STOMP stands for Systemic Targeting of Microplastics. And what they're doing is, working hard to get the fluoride out of our drinking water, but then also get the microplastics out as well, and also study the harms that microplastics are doing to us. And I know that people don't even realize that their water has microplastics in it. It's something that's really talked about that much, but it's everywhere. It's our water, and it's coming from the plastic bottles and, synthetic clothing fibers. If you have synthetic clothing, so polyesters and spandex and things like that, when you wash those things in your washing machine, the fibers break down and go into the wastewater. And that's just one more way that microplastics end up in our bodies. And it's really concerning. And actually, it's something like 50,000 to 120,000 pieces of plastic are being ingested by the average person annually. That's a lot. That's crazy. I've heard Secretary Kennedy compare it to about a credit card, like the size of a credit card. So it's like eating a credit card.
2: Wow. This is just when we have the talk with someone with your credentials, your background, and your interest in this this general subject, it's just, I don't know. It just looks like we've been set up the whole time by a bunch of weirdos who knew very well exactly what was going to happen on a long enough timeline. What they saw was Daltons. Now we'll have a nation of sick people. They will require lifelong care, and we'll be so rich you won't believe it. I wonder if that's even possible, because it says in the Bible, the root of all evil, not some evil, not this kind or that kind, all evil, is money. It's the root of all of it. And I really think we're watching this, as the phrase goes, in real time, or as the term goes, in real time.
3: Absolutely.
2: Well, it's almost depressing. I agree with you. So how do you get this out of your system?
3: Well, it is depressing.
2: Can we chelate these plastics? Can we chelate these plastics out of our systems? What do we have to do? Hook ourselves up to another machine run by AI?
3: You know, I don't think that there's really an answer for how. I think that chelation is a really great way to get heavy metals out of our body, you know, to detox. I think everybody should be detoxing. But I don't believe that there's really been a way to figure out how to get microplastics out of our body. And, you know, in studies, they've actually found that microplastics end up all throughout our like, every organ. But they're also ending up in, like, breast milk and in our blood and our stool. Like, it's really throughout our body is microplastics are being found. And I think that, you know, Secretary Kennedy's, this new program, this new STOMP program that he's created, their goal is to figure out what needs to be done to get microplastics out of our bodies. Because it's not just the plastic, it's the chemicals that make up the plastic, which are, you know, even more dangerous. And they're considered, you know, chemicals that stay in our body forever. They're forever chemicals.
2: Yes, they are. And remember, ladies and gentlemen, don't mean to be gross here, but it's not the two basic things that go into the toilet. Many people have thrown all kinds of things into the toilet. Medications and other things. Do you know what I'm saying to you? Okay. When it goes into water, oh yeah, they add a little fluoride, probably some chlorine, but make it a little safer to drink, and then you ingest that into your body. What do you think you're really ingesting into your body? I'm not going to say it here, because I got a feeling you know. We will return very shortly with Dr. Shannon Croner. Who broke childhood? I'll tell you who broke childhood, just like they broke everything else. The mass media. The medium is the message. Get it?
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It's true. If you want something to go away, quit buying it, quit feeding it. The flip side of that coin is, if you want something to grow, nourish it. People are getting tired of feeding Big Tech Monster, because what they get in return is shadow banning, overt banning, or suspension on social media. Big Tech and its derivatives also try to financially soft kill. This is when someone wants to buy something, but they are prevented from doing it because their payment repeatedly fails. And of course, when the gateways do work, we pay for this convenience fees. So, don't feed the monster. If you or have ever wanted to join Caravan to Midnight by card or any other payment service and found you could not process your membership, just send a check or money order to CTM, P.O. 14-1288, Dallas, Texas 75214. Include digitally written email, a phone number in case we need to reach you, and as soon as we see that info, your membership is activated, and you help turn the monster against itself.

0: Welcome back from the little break. We're visiting with Dr. Shannon Croner, and you can hear the whole thing. All you have to do is just become a member of Caroline to Vandage. It's $5 a month. We're on episode 2803 tonight, plus over 500 Arc Midnight and Arc Midnight, the intelligence briefing. So there are over 3,300 programs waiting for you. Be sure and get the app, too. You'll like it. Really will. Just go to Google Play or the App Store for Apple devices and download it. If you're a member, you can get the archive, and you can even download that episode if you want to. And in any case, just with the without becoming a member, you can still hear the broadcast tonight, and you have access to jellyfish.news with the touch of a button there at the middle and bottom of the screen. So get it. You'll like it. We designed it for you. We really did. We want you to like it. We're not going to design some we don't think you'll like, right? As we visit with the good doctor for just a little while longer, you know, I have said this many times, Dr. Croner, that with every convenience, life becomes a little bit less convenient. Meaning, in this case, you'll be seeing the doctor a lot more often. You know what I mean? And I've also embraced something that some people may regard as silly, but, you know, Back to the Future. You remember that?
1: Yeah.
0: How about forward to the past? You know, when people lived a long time, people in the old days, they only lived to 50 or 60 years old. That's simply not true. That is not true at all. They lived in far harsher conditions, and they routinely lived into their 80s and 90s, even going over 100. There are many references to this. So this people living longer and all this stuff, it's crazy. You know, I'm very fond, it took a long time because the people who were teaching this did not understand what it meant. And that's Marshall McLuhan's

0: The medium is the message. In other words, the medium by which the message is transmitted is more important, more dramatic, more dynamic than the message itself. And I think that that's true. So this leads me to screen time. We're all so connected now, you know, TikTok and, or talk, whatever, TikTok's the birth name, right? TikTok and Facebook, this one and that one, all these different platforms. I think it's done nothing but divide people and induce mental illness. And I'm not a doctor, but I'm saying, so I'm just asking you, please contradict me if I'm not correct in this, but I think all these screens are making people nuts, not to...
1: With L.A. about his research?
2: And not only that, but if you're looking at your phone, I see this all the time, you know, kids staring down at their phone, it's hurting their spine.
1: And in our next few podcasts.
2: Getting like more like their shoulders are being slumped over. And I just think it's an overload of information, overload of light in our eyes. And it's causing also... Another thing, it has caused people to have way shorter attention spans.
1: Well, L.A., welcome to our show.
2: It's like, if somebody does, like, people just want the information right away. They want to hear what it is, want the information. I don't think it was ever like that before. People could sit longer and listen to, you know, to whoever is teaching them something could sit there and listen longer and hear the whole explanation. But now... Everybody's like, you have to get it all, everything in and within a minute or 2 minutes, you know, and that's what people are becoming really used to is these like 2 minute segments of information constantly as they scroll through whatever social media it is. And so, I mean, and it's also it's causing stress, it's causing anxiety, depression. And these shorter attention spans, I think that that's a big problem.
0: I wonder if there's any way out of this. I wonder what it's going to take before there's some sort of a reversal. I suspect we're going to have to go quite a long distance down this road that we're on now with because it's strange. They keep pushing the AI, all these AI people and AI babes and AI muscle men and AI this and AI that. I think the human brain can discern between what's an actual person and an AI-generated figure, if you will. But I'm wondering what it suggests to the inner consciousness that what you're seeing is, it's fraud. It's not real. It is not reality. But it's presented as reality, but it's not. And I just wonder what that's doing to people subconsciously. Have you given that much thought? If you haven't, it's perfectly okay.
2: You know, it's interesting. you know, I myself, I sometimes have a hard time distinguishing real from AI when I'm looking at like a beautiful picture, if it's scenery or if it's an animal doing something. And something actually happened to me today. I'm in Los Angeles. We've had this really crazy weather the last couple days of extreme humidity. It's like Florida weather with thunderstorms and rain. So we've gotten some really beautiful rainbows. And somebody sent a picture to me today, and it was the most beautiful picture I've ever seen with a rainbow. And I had to ask, you know, that for the person who sent it, I was like, are you sure that's not AI? Because it was just so beautiful. And so I went and found online, I found the photographer to see, is it a real picture or is it AI? And My first sense was, it's so beautiful that it must be AI. But how sad is that, that here is this beautiful moment in nature that was captured on film, and I'm then questioning, is it real or not? And we've kind of entered into this, you know, timeline of now everything, we don't know. It's getting very difficult to distinguish AI.
3: Great to be here, Dan.
2: But it's, we're at this point where how do we distinguish between reality and, you know, and this fake imagery? It's very scary, and I think AI is only going to get, you know, it's only going to get better, and it's going to become worse for us, but it's going to advance so much that we really won't know the difference at all. It'll be very hard to figure it out. And, you know, on top of that, everything is becoming robotic. You know, robotic cars, they just, Elon Musk just released the cyber taxi. And so there's a robotic car. Then I'm in Los Angeles. We have Waymos everywhere. There are self-driving cars everywhere. There are food delivering robots on every single corner. And it's just crazy. And then I think it's Elon Musk's robot that like will assist people. That comes out next year. So those who can afford it will then have robots in their houses. And it's only going to become more and more of this, you know, really weird robotic world. And think about how that's going to cause so much laziness. Even today, you know, like children today who are turning 16, they have zero desire to get their driver's license. Why? Because there's really no need to drive. There's Uber and there's Waymos. And, you know, back when I was a kid, everybody ran to the DMV the day that they turned 16 and went and got their driver's license. And now I have, you know, a teenage kid, and, like, I see none of his friends are driving, none of them. And they're all, you know, 16, 17, 18, none of them have a driver's license. And it's bizarre to me, but they have no reason to.
0: You know, and something else occurs to me, Dr. Croner, and that is, what about ethics? Whatever happened to ethics? We don't teach ethics in high school anymore. I'm not even sure it's taught widely at the college and university level. You know, the old, well, we can, but should we? I mean, where do you draw the line? Hey, we've got this drug, and you know, we're getting some good results with it. We should push it out. You know, this could really be big. What do you mean? You mean it could help a lot of people, or there could be a lot of sales here? You know, whatever happened to ethics?
2: You know, I think because people are so opinionated these days that ethics becomes very volatile and debatable, which is, it's really crazy to me, actually, if you think about it, that, you know, but like so many traditional beliefs about the family. And I think that you could find ethics classes in Christian schools. I believe that they are still there. But in your, you know, average public school, ethics is not taught anymore because traditional beliefs, family unit and things like that have really become like debatable and almost like looked down upon. And so I believe that that's really why ethics is not being taught anymore, because it's just too polarizing, which is sad. It's really kind of a sad situation that we're in. And I don't know what it takes to, I don't know what it, you asked this earlier, is like, what is it going to take to reverse all of this? And I really don't know. But I mean, I dream about the 80s all the time. I think about like, oh, life back in the 80s, how, you know, nobody had cell phones. We had, if we wanted to go to the movies, we had to look at a newspaper. If we wanted to see what's on TV, we had to look at a TV guide, you know. Kids went out and played with their friends and rode their bicycles until the streetlights came on. And it was like a much simpler time. And I don't know what it will take to get back to that, but my sense is that at some point, it's got to become like AI has to, I think AI at some point will then will somehow destroy itself. It will become so empowered or powerful that it ends up somehow destroying itself. And then we kind of go back, reverse, you know? And that's actually kind of my hope, is that we end up at some point, you know, in the future, is that we end up kind of starting to go back to the old ways. But I don't know. I don't know what it's going to take. It's a great question, though.
0: Well, there are lots of them. There really are. I think it's interesting that today is the 60th anniversary of Star Trek's first episode on September the 8th, 1966, and the title is The Man Trap. And I think that's what we're talking about now, man being like mankind. Of course, there's mankind and womankind, but all clept under the category of mankind. And I think that's what this whole thing is. I think it's so prescient that the first episode of Star Trek, which was quite groundbreaking, of course, everybody knows this. Even if they're not fans of the show, they still know it was groundbreaking. But The Man Trap. And I think we've walked right into it. I really do. It's, I just wonder how we're, I wonder how long it's going to take to undo this. Do you think it can be undone before we run out of people who haven't been hybridized or synthesized or merged with a machine? Or do you think we're following what is predicted in scripture? Keep everything from keeping the lightning in a black box to having the mark, and you will not be able to buy or sell without it. It sort of looks like we're coming up on that. Sometimes I wonder if it's the evil overlords of the world who have decided, say, that's not a bad idea. Nobody can buy or sell without a digital chip in them. Huh, why don't we make one? I mean, we're headed here.
2: Yeah, that's it is very concerning. Like social scoring is very concerning. And I think about that. I've thought about that many times. Like, if you don't get vaccinated, well, then you can't participate in this or that. And, you know, we saw that during the pandemic. If you didn't show your vaccine card, you couldn't go into a restaurant. You couldn't go into whatever, you know, concert venue. If you didn't get vaccinated, you couldn't play in your sports team, even, you know, whether it's some major league, whatever major league sports teams, they weren't allowed to play unless they got vaccinated. So, I mean, I feel like that the social scoring is definitely a part of what could potentially happen in the near future. I think that we are headed towards that way. My hope is that at some point, the dam breaks. Like, it has to, at some point, fail. Because if it doesn't fail, then we are, I don't know if you ever saw the movie WALL-E, but it reminds me of WALL-E, where, you know, everybody's kind of, everybody ends up getting really fat, and, you know, the humans destroyed the Earth, and so there's, like, a select few that are living in space on a spaceship, and they don't even have to walk. They sit in these, like, you know, chairs, like hovering chairs that just move around and do everything for them. And, you know, if we don't do something to stop the trajectory that we're going in, that is a reality of our future. We're going to end up just kind of becoming this weird AI robotic future. And
0: yeah.
2: And humanity will be lost.
0: Yeah, we'll become computer-controlled protoplasmic goo that somehow is able to move around. We're ambulatory goo, but we're goo nonetheless. I'll tell you what, Dr. Shannon, we're about to run out of time here, but I've got to ask you, if there is a parent out there listening right now and really has got to change in my house or are their grandparents thinking, something's got to change in my son or daughter's house in regard to the grandchildren? What would it be? Where do they start? What do they do?
2: Well, I mean, this is, I guess, where I promote my books, because I think it's the best thing for anybody to start doing is to read my children's books, which are so easy to understand. So if anybody has questions about vaccination, they want to know what are the ingredients in vaccines and why is there no liability with vaccines, then my first book, it's called I'm Unvaccinated and That's Okay. And it really kind of normalizes not getting all the vaccines on the childhood, you know, recommended childhood vaccine schedule. Then my second children's book, it's Let's Be Critical Thinkers, and it really teaches children how to critically think about the world around them, how to spot propaganda. I think that is so important, and parents need to know how to spot propaganda as well, and how to ask questions and what the questions, the right questions are, and how to do the research. And that's really all in my second book. And now my third book that's coming out, it is called Making America Healthy Again. And it really is, it just teaches children and parents all about the toxic environment that we are all living in and how to make healthier choices about your lifestyle, whether it's avoiding fluoride or, you know, avoiding pesticides and things like that. And all my books are really easy to understand, and they're great for, you know, gifts with, you know, grandparents to children or parents to children, or even, you know, a lot of people give my first book as baby shower gifts for the parent that is now going to be navigating vaccines for the first time with their children. And so I think my books are really a really great way, a great place to start in understanding what's going on in the world around us, and with this new book, how to really avoid toxins in the environment. And each one of my books has a great glossary where, like, if you don't know what, you know, pesticides are, I explain exactly what pesticides are. If you don't know what fluoride is, I explain exactly what that is. I even go into detail about glyphosate. You know, many people may not know what glyphosate is in our, you know, pesticides. So, you know, or even like what gold standard science is. That's a really important thing to know, is like when we do research on vaccines and stuff, we want the gold standard. And so, all my books are made for children. They're beautifully illustrated, and they're really easy to read and understand. But I always recommend that they are really for parent and child to sit together and have these conversations. I think that that really needs to happen in every house in America.
0: I don't know why I feel like, where do we get your books? Can we get them directly from your website, or we have to go to the monstrous Amazon?
2: So my books are wherever any books are sold. So you can get them on Amazon, but you also can get them at Barnes & Noble. You can get them at Target, Walmart. And then also my personal website is drshannoncroner.com. So DR.
3: Thanks for having me on.
1: Well, it's great. Again, you've been a real friend of this.
0: It's true.
1: We've had some great interviews.
0: Quit buying it, quit feeding it. The flip side to that coin is, if you want something to grow, nourish it. People are getting tired of feeding the big tech monster, because what they get in return is shadow banning, overt banning, or suspension on social media. Big tech and its derivatives also try to financially soft kill. This is when someone wants to buy something, but they're prevented from doing it because their payment repeatedly fails. And of course, when the gateways do work, we pay for this convenience with fees. So, don't feed the monster. 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

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From the front lines of the information war, it's Alex Jones at alexjoneslive.com. 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We

0: It is Tuesday, September 8th, 2026. I am your host, Alex Jones, and we have an incredible transmission lined up for you today. Nick Fuentes is going to join me in the third and fourth hour to talk about the midterms that we're racing towards, what's happening geopolitically, the economy, the battle over the future of populism in America first, now that MAGA and all the numbers has been irrevocably destroyed. That's coming up. We have Victor Boot, who joins us every 2 weeks, joining us in the second hour with the incredibly dynamic situation, very fluid happening. Putin's officially come out and said that he talked to Trump after he met with Witkoff and others, and that he's not going to strike NATO targets inside of Europe off of what he was promised by Trump, and that is that the United States is going to even cut back further on telemetry and weapon systems to Ukraine. We've already seen some of that happening, so that's some really, really good news. Meanwhile, it's finally hitting the mainstream media. Europe's von der Leyen wants to put private bank deposits under state direction. Not just that, everything you've got, you won't own anymore, and that's the model for the rest of the world. President Trump signed an executive order for national security emergency on election integrity to prevent the rigging of 2026 midterms by foreign and domestic enemies. That is a big move to actually implement it. Republicans scramble to save Trump from major humiliation with this Republican mini-convention they've got where they can't even give away the tickets. What's going on with Trump's hair? He has made it brown now, and if that shows he's trying to do a major rebrand, maybe he rebrands back to what he used to be, that would be something fabulous. Or it could mean he's rebranding into something even worse. But that's a big deal when somebody completely obsessed with image, who's had the same hairstyle for 40 years, the same Golden Eagle style for 20, wears the same suit as a uniform every day, changes his hair color. It's a big deal. Not a big deal that he has a different hair color, but that he would make that decision. We'll be analyzing all of that. We also have Netanyahu ignored explicit warnings that Hamas was planning the attacks before October 7th, just days before, had a stand down. We told you that right after it happened. That's now hitting mainstream news during their election. Over there, we got some big poll numbers on Israel being even more unpopular globally than it was before, the most unpopular country in the world, and under Netanyahu's leadership, they just continue to intensify it. We have the giant uprisings that are happening, not just in the UK, with tens of thousands showing up at different ports where the government's bringing in all the Islamic invaders, but also in Europe proper. AfD continues to win election after election. Bolsonaro's son, who I've known and met, is a great guy, been in their Senate. He is way ahead of Lula in polls, the communist president of Brazil, so I'm sure they'll just arrest Bolsonaro's son. Very brave people, great people. But that just shows populism is rising. Communists are being thrown out of office all across Latin America. We'll be getting to that today. And just so much more, a bunch of AI news, a ton of news on what's happening with more and more American white women going completely psychotic. There's a big Bound report. Woke American women have become monsters. What caused that? Got big pandemic COVID Bill Gates news and so much more today. You'll definitely want to stay with us. You'll definitely want to, regardless, I know people are busy out there, can't watch the whole full show. Remember that within hours, actually during the show, we're already getting clips, but within hours of the show being over every day, the whole show's been cut up into chunks on the topics we covered and the different guests and posted at alexjoneslive.com for your perusal. 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You're the Paul Revere's. Please share those links now. Back in 60 seconds.
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0: It's Tuesday, the 8th day of September, 2026. I am your host, Alex Jones, and I humbly, with respect, ask you to weigh the situation we're in and realize we're in a total information war, and you've got all the power as the millions of listeners. 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Share that and tell those you share it to share it, and that creates the chain reaction. So this vital, critical information will be seen by more people. Tuesday, live. Europe in full revolt as populists sweep elections. Putin assures Trump no attacks on NATO members. That's good news. Huge news. Oil surges to 100 as Iran war intensifies. Huge developments there. Republicans scramble to save midterms as 47 attempts to rebrand. Plus, Nick Fuentes joins me today in the third and fourth hour, as well as Victor Boot next hour. But as I did massive research when I took off Sunday and Monday, a true rarity where I only work probably 5-6 hours a day on research. I normally work 15 to 18 hours a day on air and research, but I took pretty much as much time as I ever can make myself do Sunday and Monday to spend time with family. But I also cogitated, meditated, thought about what is the most important mission for this broadcast. And it's not to get caught up in the personality of Trump going sideways in some ways. It's not to get caught up in fighting with other people that are still, quote, loyal to this new change we've seen converting over to basically an AIPAC presidency. So much time is spent on that, and we need to spend time on it when there's breaking news and issues concerning it. We will today, but that I'm going to hit it hard, hit it strong, cover it, and then move on. I personally am not going to spend more than 30 minutes a day on the ongoing Israeli coup, because I can hit it strong, hit the newest information each day, and then also get into the cultural, social, spiritual rot that overall is the disease. The Chi-Coms, Israel, all these other forces trying to take over the West is a byproduct of the disease. It's a symptom of the disease. And we do cover the social and cultural and spiritual disease, but not enough. So I want to start today with some of that. So I really prayed about it and thought about it a lot. Then we'll get into Israel and what it's up to and get that out of the way. And it's bad, but it's also good that it's being exposed. Netanyahu standing down on October 7th. That's now mainstream news. Of course, we knew it the day it happened. And I've had inside sources, you know, that have gone public, General Flynn, myself, and others, that first told us about it, that have since gone public, the head of their army and others, that he did stand down. That's coming up. We have good news with populists winning elections all over the world, particularly Europe, and surging to first place, not just in the presidential polls, but in the congressional polls in Brazil, with Bolsonaro's son in the lead while his dad languishes in prison for no reason. So the communists do is arrest their opposition. And then we have the really serious news on the economy and how it ties into everything that's happening, and the accelerated dollar devaluation and the world moving away from the dollar. Really hardcore stack of news on that front. Trump has signed a new national emergency on top of his one for energy crisis and cyber attacks. Now he's got one for election integrity, prevent the rigging of the 2026 elections by foreign and domestic enemies. That's all coming up. And so much more today. The major physical uprisings where people are peacefully putting themselves in the way of the illegal alien UN government-sponsored boats slamming into every major coastal city on the southern and eastern side of the UK. Just I could do the whole show with the dramatic videos. I sent the crew over 50 videos and articles about that. Just people now having enough. Going and literally physically blocking them from getting off the boats and getting on the buses, and huge confrontations with the police attacking the peaceful people. Then they fight back. I mean, this is rebellion against replacement migration. But I wanted to look at some big social issues here first and then talk about where the rot comes from in every Western nation and how we counter that. So the first thing I want to air is a John Bowne report. Woke American women have become monsters, and look at what the West was known for versus other countries, and we'll examine the cultures there and then talk about why the globalists want to get rid of classical Western Christendom, because it's antithetical and stands in the way of their godless world government, mark of the beast, cashless society system that we are now in the first serious phases of and leaving the first phase, soon, in my view, going into the second phase, full implementation, and then all the hell that follows through phase two and phase three, big stack of global digital currency, central bank digital currency rollout, now the news finally covering what we covered last week when she said it last Monday, Europe's von der Leyen wants to put private bank deposits under state direction and more. It's all coming up. But first, where is the spiritual rot coming from, particularly manifesting in white liberal women, not just here, but around the world, from New Zealand to Germany to Canada to the United States? Here's John Bowne's report.
1: The spectacle unfolding around Lindsay Clancy after she murdered her three young children has exposed a raw nerve in the culture that no amount of pink t-shirts and I am Lindsay slogans can hide. Hundreds of women turned out at the courthouse and across social media to stand with the woman who ended the lives of Cora, Dawson, and Callan, framing the killings as the tragic result of a failed mental health system rather than an act that demands accountability.
2: We feel she's very sleep deprived. Her job as a labor and delivery nurse working night shifts and three children is
3: a lot.
4: I feel like the system failed her. She was begging for help, but no one was there. I don't know if us being here will make her feel any better, but I mean, she's living in hell right now.
5: Just wanted to support Lindsay and just say it could be, you know, one of my sister-in-laws, it could be one of my best friends, and it could be me. So just here to support.
6: We are hearing her. We see that she tried everything. And I really do believe that she went into a state of psychosis.
7: The 8-month-old baby was born. The 3 and 5-year-old were in daycare full-time. Patrick took a 12-week paternity leave, and they hired a nanny to help with the newborn baby. After the 12-week leave was over, Patrick could see that Lindsay needed more help and support, so he decided to move his office into home and started working from home, so they decided they didn't need the nanny anymore because Patrick was going to stay home. And you guys are saying that this woman had no support? That is false.
8: Her behavior was calm and cooperative?
7: Yes.
8: Didn't see anything about her behavior that would indicate to you that she was responding to some type of voices or hallucination that you couldn't see?
7: Not during my evaluation.
8: Did you speak to Ms. Clancy again? During that meeting, she denied suicidal intent, correct?
7: That's correct.
8: She denied homicidal intent, correct?
7: Yes.
8: She denied having auditory or visual hallucinations, correct?
7: Yes.
8: She reported her mood as okay, is that correct?
7: Yes.
8: And she told you she was looking forward to moving to Spalding, correct?
7: Yes.
8: She also denied any confusion or disorientation, is that correct?
7: Yes.
8: You described her mood as okay on that day?
7: Yes.
8: And you described her as future-oriented on that day?
7: Yes.
8: You wrote that the patient reported feeling down about her current situation, her paralysis, and the events leading up to her hospitalization. Is that correct?
7: Yes.
8: And you also noted she said her thoughts about what she had done were not constant throughout the day, correct?
7: Correct.
8: So she wasn't thinking about killing her children throughout the day, every day, correct?
7: Correct.
1: Ordinary observers have pointed out that the children themselves have been all but erased from the conversation, while Clancy is recast as the primary victim, an inversion producing genuine outrage, the systematic destruction of three innocent lives as secondary to one woman's suffering.
0: She admits it. Everyone admits it. It's all on record. She was on all these psychotropic drugs that can contribute to that. So if you want to blame them partially, that's fine, but you know, at the end of the day, she gets the main blame. And there's lots of cases of men killing their kids by strangling them. They all get, I see cases, you know, every few years, there's a lot of them, you know, stacked up over time of where dads have killed 3-4 kids by strangulation the same way. And they get the death penalty. They get death row.
9: I believe that women are disproportionately, as a sex, disproportionately destroying this country. And I also believe that it is enabled by weak men. So I want to be very clear. I'm not attacking women. I'm attacking both sexes. But we attack men, and rightly so, all the time for excessive aggression, violence, sexual predation, as we should. But we never, ever criticize women for their errors, for their sex-specific flaws, which are largely uncontrolled, uncontained emotion, which explodes and leaks out into horribly destructive areas, such as the sexual mutilation and hormonal castration of young children, most of whom are girls, and most of which is led by women, women therapists, women teachers, women surgeons, women clinical directors, women politicians, women legislators. Even mothers in families are largely driving this, not men, not fathers. Of course, the fathers, They're just standing around letting it happen. So I'm not saying that they're guiltless or blameless, but I'm saying they're not stepping up. And we need strong, ethical men to stand up and to contain the excesses of what I would call toxic femininity.
3: Many of those questioning the supporters are other women and mothers who reject the idea that shared struggles with anxiety or depression create a license to excuse the unthinkable. The result is a seismic shift that refuses to be ignored. Instead, opening up the conversation of an entire country plagued by mental illness fueled by the George Soros injustice system. John Bowne reporting for the Alex Jones Network at alexjoneslive.com.
0: Nick Fuentes is joining us coming up at 1 p.m. Central. That's going to be very informative. Be sure and join us and share the word that he's joining us. The slow death of traditional families in America. More than 20% of non-college grads are raising their kids alone. Whenever we would criticize this, people going back 60, 70 years as the nuclear family began to break up, people would say, oh, you're attacking single mothers or single fathers. No, we aren't. A lot of them are great, work really hard, but the statistics are clear depending on what era and what area and region. It's the same in Europe, same all over the world, same in Africa, same in Asia, same in Latin America. A one-parent home, the child is 3 to 5 times more likely to end up in prison, 5 to 10 times more likely to end up being a drug addict, 3 or 4 times more likely to end up being mentally ill, having all sorts of problems, and many times more likely, depending on the study, but they all show it, to not be successful in business and to be poor. And when LBJ wrote his letters that are at his library here in Austin, Texas, they're in the archives, they're public, you pull up copies of them online, he says, we're going to break up these black people. They got too uppity. I'm going to have these N-words voting Democrat for 200 years. And blacks, on average, you can look this up, had the lowest level of illegitimacy. They were extremely Christian. And under the pressure of Jim Crow, that was wrong, but that which doesn't kill you makes you stronger. When you know it's an attack, like lifting weights or hiking up a mountain, you just get stronger. You don't get weaker. They had their own doctors, own universities, own hotels, own libraries, own everything. Oh, I can't use your restaurant? I'll just make my own. I got to go in the back, and I'll just make my own hotel. And my dad, growing up, you know, in Texas, when he'd go to Dallas and Houston when he was a little kid, and Jim Crow was still somewhat in place, he said that blacks were pretty much all wearing suit and ties and had their own businesses and everything else. And then by the 80s, it was all gone, as anybody that's been around knows. And that's the microcosm of this, taking men out of the house, then putting out gangster rap, funded by the CIA on record, to make young black men that didn't have a father in the home think that gang leaders were their fathers, and the same psychology works on Hispanics, Asians, whites. It's a formula. They know what they're doing. And notice, since USAID had most of its funding cut, the billions they put into rap every year, rap's off the charts, not in the charts anymore. It's not off the charts high. It's off the charts low. Then you add what I call suicide mass murder pills. Since the early 90s, all of the psychotropics, serotonin reuptake inhibitors, antidepressants as they're known, say on the label can cause suicidal ideations, megalomania, lashing out, violence, mass murder. And so you then take these women, there's no man, there's no rudder, there's no direction. They get on all these benzos, they're drinking alcohol on top of it, they're told they're victims, and then now the culture promotes women killing their kids. You've had hundreds of copycats in Europe and the United States. There's new ones every day. And these women are saying, I killed my kids because of Lindsey Clancy. She's a hero. She's a great person. So they're not just not taking responsibility. This is the new move. And there's all these doctors and nurses and psychologists and psychiatrists saying, oh, yeah, it's true. You don't know what it's like to be a woman. You don't know. Why was it so ultra rare for women to kill their kids before? And now it's happening everywhere. It's like until we had suicide by cop, it wasn't even known to exist. Once suicide by cop started, other people said, oh, I'm not going to kill myself. I'm going to go pull guns on people and shoot at cops, maybe take a few of them with me. This happened when they finished the Empire State Building. One lady jumped off famously, famous photo of her with her lipstick still on. She fell on the top of a car, broke a lot of the falls. So she's all beautiful, laying there dead. In fact, type in famous photo of woman still wearing lipstick who fell from the Empire State Building. And literally it was in the newspapers. Suddenly they had dozens a week trying to kill themselves the way she did. And they had to put up all these nets and stuff at the top so you couldn't do it. These are highly suggestible people. Women are more suggestible than men. That's why most advertising targets women. Women are, 10 times more likely to go under Stockholm syndrome with their abusers, believing their abusers are taken care of. It's how pimps operate. And so women have been targeted. Women have been scrambled. We can go into 10 hours on why this is the case. But mom obsessed with Lindsey Clancy, accused of killing 2-year-old son, told investigators he was the Antichrist. Saw all these women saying, you ever been around a toddler? They are the Antichrist. All these women ranting, I almost killed my kids too. So the left says, don't spank your kids, don't discipline them, but go ahead and kill them. And then countless videos every day I see of white women particularly saying they're witches, going to these retreats, becoming possessed, witchcraft's off the chart with them. Here's just a video right here. We've got a woman becoming possessed. They pay for this. They go to these events to be part of this. You've got, again, here's a homicide prevention unit, Scotland Yard, the head of it, talking about how this is no big deal to do this to your kids. I can just go on and on and on and on with this. So this is spiritual sickness at the bottom of this, and I'm not just singling out women. It happens to men in different ways, and men are certainly just as sick on average now as women. We need God. We need family. We need basics. We need to get back to that. Now, here's an example that is absolutely illustrative of everything that we're talking about, and this is par for the course at these Democrat Socialists of America events, Democrat events, where they say, don't be healthy, don't exercise, that's a white man's thing. Mathematics is racist. Spelling correctly is racist. Speaking well, having a job, being successful. They want you controlled. They want you on welfare, okay? They want you to give up. They want you to be demoralized. And so we've got a clip right here with this breakdown that has got to be one of the craziest clips ever, but it's really par for the course, where the speakers are up there, and they're speaker after speaker, we'll just play one of them, saying the system wants you to be healthy because that makes you more valuable. Don't be valuable. That's how we'll bring the system down. So the Clarendon pivot is so crazy to collapse society, collapse yourself as a suicide bomber, to be so unhealthy you overwhelm the healthcare system and collapse society. Don't work. Don't have a job. You're contributing to an evil system. That's why 90%+ of Muslims work in their own countries. They don't put up with that. But in Europe and the United States and Canada, upwards of 90% of Muslims don't ever get jobs. The upwards of 90% of the rapes in places like Europe are them. And they say, I'm here to suck you dry. I'm here to bring you down. I'm not here to contribute. In video after video after video after video. I hate this place. I want to bring down America. I hate this place. I want to bring down Canada or Germany. This is the leftist, globalist, satanic mindset to not contribute and to just suck. The devil is never a maker. He only takes. So here's this bizarre clip, but it's bizarre to us, but this is part of the course. Remember the big Islamic guy running for Congress up in Michigan? I played the clip on Saturday. He said, the cult of hard work is evil and bad, and working is not good. I mean, it's just a quote. The cult of work is bad. Working is bad. You're not going to be successful. Don't work. Just give up. Put on a nightgown. Get on welfare. Put your wife in a beekeeper suit. Have 15 kids. That's their model. So here's the clip.
10: The more dysgenic, the better. What is this here? Wait, what? At Socialism 2026, fitness is a measure of relative disposability under capitalism. Oh, this is going to be good.
11: You have to give up the fantasy of being fitter than the fascists. It's not just that it's cringe or strategically bad, though it is.
12: Yeah, fatty over here is loving it.
13: Yeah, true, true. We can't beat him.
11: I think it's also politically revealing. Fitness is a measure of relative disposability under capitalism. Our task is not to become less disposable.
10: What do you think that people like? So do you think somebody who was fit or somebody who wasn't fit would be the person who you're going to have working a field in 1600? Was ancient Greek capitalist? Well, then why were all the statues of men that are in really good shape? Like, so we just invented capitalism, at least as a term, in the last few hundred years, but we have statues statues from like 1,000 or 2,000 years ago of people that were being fit. So what are you even talking about here?
11: To become more useful to the ruling order. What we all need to be doing is rejecting disposability in all of its forms. The point is not to beat the fascists at their own game.
10: Yeah.
11: It is not to lay a better claim on their own territory by being fitter, more eugenic. In fact, the more dysgenic, the better, I think.
0: All right, pause. Back it up, because this is a little bit longer. We got to go to break and come back with the rest of it. She says, making yourself less disposable, and that is the globalist move, but that doesn't run everything. They are trying to say you're obsolete, you're non-essential if you don't have a particular job. Well, just because they want to replace humans and phase us out, you need to be stronger, smarter, have more skills, teach your children that, promote a pro-human system with your choices. No, she says, be a fat slob with no job, which makes you more disposable and makes you easy to dispose of and weak. So she's literally saying, be a weak, disconnected blob, taking all the poison shots, eating all the GMO, living in a 200-square-foot coffin apartment so the globalists can win, kill your kids. That's how we beat the globalist eugenicists that want to make us disposable, is by making ourselves pure garbage and totally worthless. And then the left everywhere is pushing government-forced euthanasia, which is out-and-out murder, with people that are then totally confused and depressed because they have no skills, they have no will, they have no job, they have no future, they have no life force. This is exactly everything I've talked about. They're trying to take your life force so you give up and roll over. Oh, we're killing the earth. We all need to kill each other. Looking for the end of humanity. We got to depopulate. There's too many of us. Give up. It's also, you roll over and die, they can take over and control. I mean, it is the most incredible clip. We'll come back with the rest of it. Back in about 25 seconds. When we come back, share the live feeds. We're not giving up. We're getting stronger. The globalists are getting weaker. Share the live feeds right now at AlexJonesLive.com. Ladies and gentlemen, I get a little busy around here fighting the globalists. But I noticed a couple weeks ago on our product shelf here at the Alex Jones Network Studios, this huge bag, Superfood Greens Gummies. So I called Bigley and I said, well, what are these? Well, they're a private label of a top concentrated green gummy maker. And then I talked to them more and they said, yeah, we're selling for about half price what anybody else does. And we decided to make it the biggest bag and the most of these you get anywhere. So if you're a subscriber, you get it for 50. It's like 69 bucks if you're not. They sell this very same product for 50 bucks a bottle that's half the size of this. That's the group we private label it from. It's sold in major stores. Now, this has every vitamin, every mineral. It's got a bunch of super enzymes, a bunch of high-tech probiotics. It's just crazy. We'll show you the label on the back of the blow-up. Now, obviously, I've already been eating out of this, but only a few of the packets. Take a look at this, ladies and gentlemen. Okay, so these are daily doses here. There's 30 of these, but this is a massive dose. This is 7 gummies in each one, so technically, you could really go, for me, 2 months on this, because this has more nutrients, more good stuff in it than a big old giant salad with all sorts of vegetables on it. All these are concentrated. Just look at that, ladies and gentlemen. So get yours now at thealexjonesstore.com. It is amazing. They taste great. They're really strong, though. It's let it dissolve in your mouth for better absorption, and it funds their operation. They've also got the same gummies for kids that are tailored for them. So be sure and check this out at thealexjonesstore.com and realize this is a win-win situation for everybody. Because even if you're eating big salads and vegetables all day, a lot of it's caught up in the fiber of it, which is great for your guts, but you don't absorb it all. With these, it's concentrated. You get way higher levels of absorption, especially if you let it dissolve in your mouth, and then it funds our operation against the globalists as we dissolve their new world order. But be sure and check out the adult superfood green gummies and the ones for kids. But quite frankly, ones for kids are great for adults, the ones for adults are great for kids. It's all interchangeable. And while you're on the site, check out all the other amazing items that are there, like the Shilajit. We have it in liquid. We have it in gummies. We have it in pills. The Irish Sea Moss. 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
14: Now that's

0: buzz out there. Asmongold really said it right. This is the craziest clip he's ever seen, except he must not have been looking because I've seen a bunch of these. We played clips recently where trying to put healthy food in black neighborhoods is slavery. They had hearings with Kennedy's experts last year and this year, and I've played clips where the Democrat Congress people, white and black, go, "You're racist. How dare you say that Mountain Dew and Twinkies isn't healthy? That's black culture." What? I mean, those are literal quotes. And then the speakers go, "Well, we've got even double the diabetes in the black community compared to the white community, and we've got all these problems, and it's, a lot of it's linked to this food." They're like, "You're being racist trying to take our this and that away from us." And then it's rich black people and white people that are in Congress saying this, where even when you try to just communicate information to the public that'll make them healthier, when government goes from literally trying to poison and dumb you down and kill you to some of the folks in the administration doing a good job on this, they completely freak out. And all over the place, this is one of the main issues that they cover. Before we go back to this clip, here's another article out of Fox News from just yesterday. Socialism 2026 speaker slams diet industry for policing black fat flesh, calls it body fascism. And you heard her say, you know what, let's see it all in context. Start it over. We only got halfway into the clip. It's only 3 minutes long. Listen to what she says. The power structure wants you to be valuable as a commodity to them. And so you need to be as dysgenic, as worthless, and not have a job, and be as fat and unhealthy as possible so you're not contributing to the capitalism. Now, are there predators in the globalist system? Yeah, and they want to poison us all. They want to dumb us down. They want us to give up. They want us to believe we're bad, that we're killing the earth so we don't have kids. That's not even what they're pushing. So they take the globalist position of wanting to dumb us down and poison us so they can shuffle us off the stage and get us to surrender. And then their answer is being as unhealthy as possible and having no skills and teaching 2 + 2 = 5 in school and 2 men can have a baby and there's no X and Y chromosomes. This is just so outrageous till you realize this is the mainline program from the communist and the socialist and the left. Everything they're doing is to break us down. No, you need to have more skills. You need to be as healthy as possible, take care of yourself and your family. You need not give in to their tyranny to break your will. You need to make yourself as valuable as possible. They want to make you obsolete. They want to replace your jobs with computers and robots and the rest of it. All you got to do is build human systems, support locally built and grown. And it is happening. People are rejecting AI. People are rejecting robots. People are rejecting all this, not because it's bad in and of itself, but the way it's been deployed. The New World Order is super unpopular. Their little robot kiosk at the airport are going out of business. I see the numbers where they'll do a test grocery store that's all self-checkout and it completely collapses. Then a lot of the grocery stores like HEB are shifting back to having more checkers and phasing out the self-checkouts. They built a new Michaels very close to my house, art supply place. They don't have any checkout people. It's all computers. I never went back. The little Michaels down the road, mom and pop, has lines out the door. Was there a month ago, talked to the manager. They said, yeah, we have more business than ever. People are coming here, even though we have a third of the selection, instead of the Michaels mega store just 5 miles away because they want to talk to humans. They don't like it. They know instinctively it's to replace them. But according to this lady, still wearing her mask in 2026, breathing in all the carbon dioxide, breathing in all the bacteria that grow in them with the other cult members up there, wearing a mask, going along with all the corporate propaganda while she says they're fighting the corporations when the corporations couldn't be happier about what they're doing. So let's go ahead and play the clip in its entirety. Listen to this.
1: The more dysgenic, the better. What is this here? Wait, what? At Socialism 2026, fitness is a measure of relative disposability under capitalism. Oh, this is going to be good.
2: You have to give up the fantasy of being fitter than the fascists. It's not just that it's cringe or strategically bad, though it is.
3: Yeah, fatty over here is loving it.
4: Yeah, true, true. We can't beat him.
2: I think it's also politically revealing. Fitness is a measure of relative disposability.

0: Disposability under capitalism. Our task is not to become less disposable.
1: What do you think that people like? So do you think somebody who was fit or somebody who wasn't fit would be the person who you're going to have working a field in 1600? Was ancient Greek capitalist? Well, then why were all the statues of men that are in really good shape?
2: In the past, regarding
1: people that were being fed. So what are you even talking about here?
0: To become more useful to the ruling order. What we all need to be doing is rejecting disposability in all of its forms. The point
3: The point is destroy yourself like a suicide bomber, but slowly. Commit suicide slowly. That's how you hurt the establishment. When the establishment says there's too many people, people are garbage. Let's phase out humans and have a post-human world. And she's got a sippy cup. She's got a water bottle on her table that

0: It's got some occultic symbolism on it. And it says death panel. That's Bill Gates. That's what the left pushes, is killing people. Eugenics. That's what her system pushes. And she's up there telling you what she's pushing, how great it is to queue yourself up to be forcibly euthanized. Continue.
1: That we're being fed. So what are you even talking about here?
2: To become more useful to the ruling order. What we all need to be doing is rejecting disposability in all of its forms. The point is not to beat the fascists at their own game.
1: Yeah.
2: It is not to lay a better claim on their own territory by being fitter, more eugenic. In fact, the more dysgenic, the better, I think.
1: The more dysgenic, the better. So basically, we want you to look and act retarded because being normal is helping the enemy.
2: Revolution is not a contest between optimized and properly prepared bodies.
1: Yeah.
2: That idea is fascist in and of itself.
1: Uh-huh.
2: And erases the history of left struggles around the world.
1: Oh my God.
3: The political deployment of GLP-1s is fascistic.
4: For context, GLP-1s are weight loss drugs like Ozempic.
3: Not because individuals take them, but because the conditions under which they become necessary are shaped by a world fixated on genociding fat people. This is a structural critique that asks, what happens when the conditions produced by capitalism, by public health, by the state apparatus, and by anti-black desire align around a single bodily ideal that leaves little to no room for divergence and punishes any body that does? Whereas earlier diet drugs were often associated with vanity or addiction, GLP-1s are positioned as responsible medicine, promising relief rather than restraint. But to understand why the deployment of GLP-1s is fascistic requires turning to Frantz Fanon's account of black flesh under colonial surveillance.
1: I couldn't even invent something this stupid. Like, I could sit in my room and I could be spending all day imagining, okay, what's the dumbest way that I can portray somebody that I don't like? And I couldn't even come close to this. Weight loss pills are Nazis, yes.
3: Necessary are shaped by a world fixated on genociding fat people.
1: Genociding fat people. Genociding fat people is making them lose weight. It's just, there is something that is profoundly wrong with these people. There really is. The Freuds have gone wild. Well, it's a socialism convention, right? I mean, I think it's even more, I would say a socialism convention is more embarrassing than a furry convention. Going to an event like this, it's like I would rather wear a fursuit so nobody would know that I was actually there.
0: But this is not just a Democrat Socialist of America. This is what's pushed by corporate America. Be fat, be unhealthy, same thing in Europe. They want you weak, they want you stupid. Dysgenic means the opposite of healthy, doing well, having a good future, having a healthy family. It's the opposite of natalism. Dysgenic is a adjective that means causing or tending to cause a deterioration in the hereditary and genetic qualities of future generations. So black people, hurt your genetic future, eat all these poisons, pass it on to your children. That's how you beat the man, when the man is the one pushing all of this. So you sell it like you're fighting the establishment with Hassan Piker up there on the stage. Unbelievable. Absolutely unbelievable. But I'll say this about Ozempic and the rest of it. There's all these great peptides that are copies of what humans make, that do all sorts of incredible things and have amazing promise. They ignore all that. And they bring you an synthesized one from a Gila monster that is in northern Mexico and into the northern southwest that bites you and oozes poison out of its teeth that paralyzes your stomach. But it's worse than that. That's only part of Ozempic and the other ones. They also mix in the toxin that's on the teeth of the anglerfish. That's the nightmare-looking fish, thousands of feet under the water, that has the light on the end of its head so that fish come up thinking it's plankton to eat, phytoplankton, and then it eats them. It's the toxin on its teeth. Sometimes it bites a fish, the fish gets away, but then the fish gets sick and die, and it follows it and then eats it. That's what you're putting in your body. So it is actually a depopulation weapon. It does wither the muscles in the heart. That's why I got so pissed when I lost 70 pounds. I've gained about 10 back. Now I'm losing it again. From intermittent fasting, basically not a pure Atkins diet, but you know, kind of a caveman diet, and working out hard. And they said, no, that's Ozempic. I didn't want that lie to encourage other people to take it. I've got friends, old and young, that have taken it, and they look like zombies. They get really sick. They lose energy from it. One person had to go to the hospital because the entrance from their stomach to their upper intestine closed. I mean, it's absolutely terrible. Now, there is some studies that low levels of it can do some interesting stuff to reverse diabetes and do some different brain chemistry. But at the same time, watch out before you take any of that. But absolutely insane. You know, the globalists want us sick. They want us fat. They want us dead. Now, let's shift gears looking at not just the sick twisting of the globalist mad scientist culture that they've sold us, but let's talk about Islam. Islam takes quotes out of the Old Testament, Muhammad does, and says slavery is good, we're going to keep slavery. And then it was Christianity in the world that phased out slavery in most places, but there are more than 10 Muslim countries where slavery is still legal. And one of those is the massively populated country of Pakistan, where you don't just have slavery for people that owe debts, you have generational slavery of whole families. And you can go to these countries in Africa and in Central Asia, and you can witness this for yourself. So just when you see Western culture being demonized and the big corporations and Islam and all these groups trying to erase it, it's because those values and egalitarian freedom and classical liberalism, not modern liberalism, stands in the way of their tyranny. So a reporter traveled to Pakistan to free a family of 12 who've been enslaved for over 100 years because they couldn't pay off their debt. How do you think sharecropping worked? It wasn't phased out until about 150 years ago. They called it feudalism in Europe, serfs. You're in debt. You never get out of debt. Your family is in debt. You're born into the debt. You are slaves to the land. And they keep you in the slavery by making you buy your goods and things from the company store. So this is an incredible video out of Pakistan. You can look this up for yourself. Here's a clip.
5: Today, we are paying off the debt of this family. I've been in slavery for about 100 years. It's a family of 12, and they are going to be free in the name of Jesus. Make sure to follow and see their journey. Today, we are paying off the debt of this family. I've been in slavery for about 100 years. It's a family of 12. And they are going to be free in the name of Jesus. Make sure to follow.
0: All right. We're moving quick here, but when we upload the full show to X and Rumble and to AlexJonesLive.com, we'll get the full report and put it there for you for the interest of time so you can find that and see that. It is amazing. And there are a lot of influencers, people that are going to Africa and freeing Muslim slaves. They're going to Pakistan and doing it. In fact, I've seen hundreds of these videos over the years. This just illustrates how crazy this is when Islam is lecturing us about how we're barbarous and we're bad and the rest of it. It's simple garbage. Now, I want to get into the economy and what's happening to the dollar and how it ties into the Strait of Hormuz and those huge developments, but we'll do that with Victor Boot coming up. Let's talk about Israel right now. Netanyahu's in the middle of another election. He's been in and out of power for 26 years. Netanyahu stood down on October 7th for 7.5 hours. That's now hitting the Israeli newspapers years after we first broke it. There's major heat on him. And the polls are out. Israel's even more unpopular than they were just a month ago. But that debate that aired last week with myself, Will Chamberlain, and others has gone particularly viral. And I thought I would just play a short clip from it that actually shows you Section 219 of the NDAA 2027. And illustrates this, and they sit there, all of them did this. It goes on for like 15 minutes, the full exchange, and play just a few minutes of it. And they act like deer in the headlights and can't respond. They just say, really? Oh, come on, that's not true. You expect us to believe that? No facts, no information. Well, you can go read the subsections for yourself. So I want to start off with this clip where I destroy Mr. Deer in the Headlights, Will Chamberlain, with the facts. Here it is.
6: First off, I mean, it's R&D cooperation. And, I mean, Israel is a leader in cybersecurity technology, in drones, and missile defense, obviously, given how much they've been defending themselves. We want the benefit of that technology for ourselves. The idea that there's no other countries that are, like, have this sort of integration is wrong. That's Five Eyes. this isn't, and really the whole concept that this is like some sort of merger is just like Soros funded nonsense coming from the Quincy Institute, right? Like they're the people behind most of this stuff. The head of the Quincy Institute, she was the head of George Soros's foreign policy operation for a decade before she went there. And now they're like putting out via responsible statecraft stuff like the Israeli and U.S. militaries are merging. They're not. Right. There's no merger of the chains of command.
7: It's R&D. It's our most sensitive technology.
6: And it's their most sensitive technology, too, that we get the benefit
7: of. We don't give them unfettered access.
8: We give them intelligence, not R&D from DARPA, right down to telemetry and satellite directives. It says it creates a special office that is only oversaw by the president. And it talks about mergers, integration, lifetime of everything to the entire chain. And you talk about, oh, Soros is behind this. Soros is upset. The Pentagon, 2 days after it passed out of committee in the House, now passed the full House, is at the Senate, unprecedented, literal coup over our most sensitive stuff. The Pentagon, the Defense Intelligence Agency, joined by six other agencies, said Israel is now the highest level national security threat for infiltration and spying and espionage. Are they controlled by George Soros? It says over and over again in 219. And there's a Senate bill that Senator Cotton's supporting that integrates all the intelligence as well. That's also in section 219. So to say that, oh, they've got some missile systems, Netanyahu wrote letters to the committee chairman thanking him for including his language that he wrote then section 224, now section 219. Netanyahu wrote the section that literally says that this individual is co-equal to the Secretary of Defense and can merge everything in live time. You don't believe.
9: And by the way, let me just say,
8: go to the NDAA, Defense Authorization Act 2027, now in the U.S. Senate and read Section 219. Do not believe me.
6: Okay. I mean, I doubt that, but I will,
8: we
6: don't have it in front of us.
8: It says no other department head can even question them.
6: Okay.
7: But even just the concept, if there's something that we like that the Israelis are doing in, counter-drone, counter-missile technology, then we can come up with a unilateral contract where we say, hey, we're going to work together on this one project. Yes. The unfettered access is just a major mistake for us to do. If any country, but especially a country that's led us off into war.
8: Yeah, it's got to be unilateral. Piece by piece is fine. But I mean, Israel doesn't want us to give new fighters to Turkey. I mean, but think about this. Israel, anything they contribute to, they co-own. Netanyahu says, we won't need your money anymore because we'll be merged with your military industrial complex. We got a big enough problem having our own government running that, much less plus Israel won't be a 51st state. Israel will be co-equal in this.
0: And that's the facts, ladies and gentlemen. Reality starts here, alexjoneslive.com. So Netanyahu ignored explicit warnings Hamas was planning terrifying operation 10 days before October 7th attack report. It's out in the Israeli news. They've got top generals and others going public. He was secretly funding them. Haaretz is reporting, doubled their funding right before the attacks. It's got links to all the different Israeli newspapers, Jerusalem Post, you name it. All for you, right there in this Mediaite article, told you that the day it happened. Let's go to this quick breakdown on Israel and how popular it is in the polls, not just internationally, but here in the United States, record time lows. Here it is.
10: General electorate, look at these numbers on Israel, the net favorability. They're all negative. They're all negative. Ipsos, minus 10 points. Fox, minus 11 points. MU, Marquette University Law School, School Law poll. Look at that, minus 20 points. Pew Research Center, minus 23 points. Negative, negative, negative, negative. And Gallup earlier this year was also negative. We're not just talking about the Democratic base anymore. We're talking about the general electorate as well. The general electorate has turned against Israel. This is not just a left issue. It is an American issue when it comes to opinions on Israel.
11: What's the trend line here?
10: The trend line is unbelievable. Look at the trend line here. Compare this to Donald Trump's first term. At this point in Donald Trump's first term, Israel's average net favorability.
11: Wow.
10: You go back here. Look at this. It was plus 51 points. Wow, Johnny says. Wow, Johnny says, because this is wow. Plus 51. It's minus 16 points in the average poll now. That is what? A 67-point shift against Israel in just 8 years. Israel used to be a consensus issue in American politics, and that was a pro-Israeli position. Now the consensus has actually shifted, and now when it comes to general electorate, it is a minus. Israel is now seen negatively, and we're seeing it in poll after poll after poll.
11: You just had this vote in the House where 100 Democrats voted against military assistance to Israel. How is that specific issue seen right now?
10: Yeah, you said wow, right? How about wow again? Take a look here. I never thought I'd see the day. Military assistance to Israel say U.S. should reduce or end it. Overall, 55% say they should reduce or end it. And it is true across the educational spectrum. 51% of non-college graduates, 62% of college graduates. So this isn't just an issue right among white liberals in Democratic primaries. No, no, no. This is true across the educational divide. Even when we are looking towards a general electorate, the majority of Americans believe that military assistance to Israel should either be reduced or ended.
0: And the numbers are sliding now. Even in boomers are turning against Israel. Not going well with their eight-front war propaganda. It needs to stop. Israel needs to cool its heels and stop all these activities. Now, we're going to go to break. Victor Boot on the latest in Iran. Huge. Iran blowing up ships. U.S. blowing up ships. Straits still closed. What's happening to the economy? We'll look at the dollar. We'll look at what's happening with Russia. Big developments with Putin announcements about not striking Europe. Really good news. It's all coming up in the next hour. Please stay with us. Remember, you're the Paul Revere's. That's how we reach the people. Share the live feed at alexjoneslive.com/show, or just share the front page and say, here's the forbidden information. Tell those you share it with to share it as well. 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I wanted to show you this because this is a spectacular product that funds our operation. 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Each pack's like the equivalent of a whole bunch of giant salads and bowls of fruits and, you know, everything else. 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Look, you open it up, it's great for their lunchbox. Look at all this. 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
1: coming up at 6 after when 400 plus stations join us. Live exclusive Russian insider Victor Boot responds to latest NATO-Putin developments. Kremlin's new diplomatic freeze against Germany. Moscow insisting it can achieve military objectives in Ukraine. Putin has said he's not planning to hit NATO targets now inside Russia for now after meeting with Witkoff and others. That's all coming up. We'll look at the latest huge escalations in the Middle East with Iran, them striking ships, us striking ships, what that's doing to the dollar, and more with Victor Boot coming up. Be sure and go to X and share the live feeds now at Real Alex Jones and at rumble.com/ The Alex Jones Show Live and the live feeds at alexjoneslive.com. That's so critical. You're doing it. Keep it up and tell those you share it to share it. That creates the chain reaction, overrides all the censorship and manipulation and false reporting that's going on against us to try to crush what we're doing. And on all the stations out there, be sure to tell folks about that local AM and FM station, cable system, UHF, VHF, TV station. That's really our little secret. When they took me off everything on the internet 8 years ago, we had hundreds of radio stations. That's how we survive and thrive. Thanks to your word of mouth, we're all in this together. Now, that's all coming up when we go to break here in 2.5 minutes and come back with Victor Boot. Huge, important hour. Then Nick Fuentes joins us to cover the waterfront, the midterms, the collapse of MAGA, and more in hour 3 and 4. I intend to take some calls as well for Nick. So look for that. But something I didn't...
2: As a native Oklahoman...
1: ...all our Americans are known to do. The system doesn't want you to...
2: Soon to be transitioned.
1: The system doesn't want you to know. Just type in, ask ChatGPT or Grok, what else has been Benzidol and ivermectin associated with, not just antiparasitic?
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0: Resistance to tyrants.
1: Okay. Jones. The title of your film, of course,
2: Mr.
1: is
2: Mr. Booth joining us for,
1: but it also
2: Booth joining us for much of the hour.
1: The trail
2: real Victor Boot, B-O-U-T, on X. Be sure and follow him there. He's exploded since he got on there about 4 or 5 months ago at Real Victor Boot. He joins us every few weeks on Tuesday to give us an update on what's happening. He's a famous businessman, soldier, former political.

0: political prisoner here in the United States, and he's elected to a high-level national position in Russia, and you really couldn't get a better expert on to break down what's happening. I want to look at the huge historic developments in the NATO-sponsored war against Russia, known as the Ukraine War, on the visit last week or week and a half ago by Witkoff and others, Putin's announcement that he's not planning to hit any NATO targets inside NATO, even though they're producing the weapons there. Why did he decide to say that? What deals were at least discussed that could be formalized at that meeting? And we see the continued more towns and cities being taken by the Russians as the Ukrainian defense collapses. We see the corruption now coming out, the U.S. spotlighting it, showing not just talk but real pressure on Zelensky and NATO, but will it be enough? And as Victor Boot predicted a year ago, as I've been predicting, when Russia, has already been winning the war for a long time, becomes clear, it's getting stronger while NATO and the EU get weaker, the next thing will be false flags against civilian targets to blame Russia. And even mainline analysts have said that this drone on this tarmac in Germany and this supposed explosive found in a power plant, these other events look like attempts at false flags. We've already seen lots of other evidence of that done. Zelensky, what, 3 years ago, fired missiles into Poland and tried to blame Russia, but they blew them up in the air, so they got the tails that that show that they were Ukrainian missiles. And so we're in the false flag area here to ask, what will Zelensky do now that it's very clear that his time is extremely short and his own former and current ministers are turning against him, demanding an election? All this predicted by Victor Boot. So the fact that Russia, on the surface at least, Putin saying he's backing off hitting NATO targets shows that that may have pressed some clear minds that Russia's serious about this red line, and we could about to see a major breakthrough here, but I don't want to be delusional about that. Then we'll look at the unprecedented developments in the second front in this globalist war in the Middle East, with this closure of the strait continuing, the U.S. taking out ships, the Iranians taking out ships, and reportedly hitting an aircraft carrier, which did withdraw very quickly. As Iran said, we've got even more advanced missiles we haven't shown you yet. We know they got Chinese anti-ship missiles as well. And so we'll get into where that's going, how it ties into Netanyahu's election. Mainline Israeli news hammering him for standing down on October 7th, something we knew the day after, but now hitting mainstream news. What will Netanyahu do now that he appears to be more and more cornered? We'll discuss it all with Victor Boot at Real Victor Boot on X. Victor, so thank you so much for being here. It's good to see you and good to all still be alive.
1: Well, yes, Alex. Hi, and greetings from Russia. Well, the most, I guess, important development, which just broke out an hour and so ago, is a telephone conversation between the President Trump and President Putin, where eventually when the Trump received the report when the Kushner and the Witkoff return about their trip to Moscow and then consequently to the Kiev, eventually they discuss the issue. Well, official Russian readout goes that they discuss the situation on the front lines. Putin to reiterate again that there is no plan to attack Europe, like they don't have this idea even. And second one, he also, you know, thanks Melania Trump for help on the exchange of the children and the prisoners between two sides. And eventually, interesting that this is a eighth telephone conversation this year, which is significant. Well, if you compare what's happened several, you know, years ago, this is a, at least we have a channels of communication which is going on. Well, and of course, in this situation, clearly enough that the Europeans feel themselves that they're out of the table. And I do believe that attempt of the Germany to escalate, trying to shut down Russian cultural center in Berlin, you know, consulate in the bomb, claiming that the Russia organized the drone strike of Ukrainian cargo airplane Antonov-124, which was based in the Leipzig airport. And then the one day ago, they discovered apparently improvised explosive device next to the power station transmission lines. Looks like very cheap imitation. Let me tell you why I'm thinking this way. First of all, let's presume Russian deciding attack those airplanes in Leipzig airport. Question is, with all expertise and experience Russia have with the drone, or after the 4 years of the day and day in and day out use of the drone, how come they've been not able to damage those airplanes? Correct? And it's very, it looks like unprofessional. And drone, you know, just drop near to the airplane without any damaging fuselage. So the Germany went to this hysterical anti-Russian mode with the tourism. First of all, they want to blame IDF. Alternative for Germany, the opposition party who just happened to win election in the past Sunday for the one of the important provinces or lands in Germany, which is Saxonia-Anstalt. And then they earn unprecedented 44%, so they're able to form their own, you know, this region government. So the Germans, Chancellor Merz decided, okay, how we can bring them down? No, let's claim because they've been rooting to have a certain and good relation with Russia, they're Russian agents. And let's blame them that they are involved somewhat in this supposedly, you know, Russian attacks on them. Of course, German public do not buy it. Eventually, there is a political crisis in the Germany, but they thought only one way out. Let's escalate relation with Russia, eventually going upwards to the hot conflict. And like this, we can keep at least a position on control. And this is, of course, will not end well, because on this background, we know what's happening when the Americans, you know, trying to at least fix out the position. Because, look, nothing changed from Anchorage meeting in Alaska a year ago. Conditions of Russia became, if not the same, at least more stronger on the territorial situation, on the map and the facts. But what is the difference? Well, if a year ago Ukraine would accept those encouraged position, they would still be able to run their export through the Black Sea. Right now, their export from the Black Sea completely blocked. They lost all their possibility to earn themselves the cash, which means it's not only grain export, vegetable oil export, and the iron ore exports. So this is also a main supply route how the Ukraine was resupplied. Moreover, the pounding of the Kiev and another industrial cities in Ukraine, a very well, really, you know, degraded capacity of Ukraine themselves to produce different kind of armament. What's happened? Because Kiev decided, since they've got a umbrella of the air defense, composed by the various system, but in the core was the Patriot system, and they covered the Kiev very well, so they concentrate all their assembly production line right in their capital. And guess what? For the past 40 days, Russia successfully, you know, day in and day out, destroying every storage, every factory, every commercial center which is used by the military, and also non-stop destroying their logistics, which means Russia hitting a lot of the trucks for railway, and they also destroying their fuel infrastructure inside. So right now, we're knowing that the winter season not far, Ukraine literally out of the heating thermal central, which usually would warm up Kiev and other cities. So there is basically a very, very difficult situation for the population. And this population start to move out because they understand it's impossible to live in the Kiev, in the capital, where it would be no heat, no water, no sewage. Even mayor of the Kiev telling, well, people, you better get out of the city, go to the village where you can still have a stoves and use the wood, to warm yourself at the night. Also, because the Ukraine start this infrastructure war and start hitting our distribution center of the Russian companies like Wildberries and the Ozone which is big, you know, marketplaces, the Russian side destroyed over 40% of their storage facilities when the Ukrainians only was able to damage like 3% of the storage facilities. So, and as we know perfectly,

0: place, adapt this all. And now Ukraine, basically, as we discussed with you many times, they lost war from military sense of view. Now what's going on? The Ukraine trying and thinking that they're going to negotiate better position to sign the deal. But, you know, every week they're delaying, every week they're delaying, they will get worse condition. Well, of course, there is a logic behind such behavior of the Zelensky. And this logic, well, Zelensky think he need to at least be patient enough and outlast the Trump. He willing to continue the same policy of stalling and delaying peace deal till the midterm election. He hoping that the Trump would be completely, you know, knocked out and become basically laying dark, because then he would be completely lost the majority of the Republicans in the Senate and in the House of Representatives. And then those people will somewhat miraculously try to scale up help to the Ukraine. Well, let's see what's going on. This is at least, you know, the very, very important, you know, points I want to refer. And of course, it's everything else is happening, as you mentioned earlier, on the another crisis, hot crisis in the Middle East with Iran, and how this affect economy. So I guess Trump have not too much options how to end this up. The boss option is bad. The question is, either you want to have at least understandable damage done and accept it, or you are risking, you are betting that you can achieve some miraculous victory, whether in Iran or somewhat you can force the Europeans to tell to Zelensky to sign the deal so he can declare something at least before midterm election. This is my take on the situation.
1: Wow. Well, this is the best news yet. And folks know I'm not somebody that just pushes out good news for no reason. I try to be a realist here, but the reality is for several years, Russia strategically won. Well, I'm not going to go over all the numbers. You know them better than I. But this is a big deal. Now we reach the point you mentioned earlier, but I'd like you to elaborate some on what you expect NATO and the Northern Group headed up by the UK that intends to keep the war going, how they're going to respond. I mean, obviously, false flags is their favorite thing. They're saying they think Russia is going to, you know, launch a gray war or launch terror attacks and not take credit for it, when Russia specifically has said if we hit anything, we'll hit weapons depots. And they pointed that out as a point of negotiation of a new threshold and threat escalation to match NATO if they continue. Now NATO is pretty much silent on the noises Trump's been making that seem like there's some type of detente finally happening, at least behind the scenes. But to see that implemented is a whole another thing. What are the different variant possibilities of the point we're at right now that we should expect to see? And what will the forces in NATO that want to keep the war going do?
0: Well, look, if we will see the NATO as a machine and understand what their part, you know, 90% of this is United States and the Turkey, okay? The both two is out of this equation. Who is left is Europeans. Okay, what is capacity and who is behind? Britain? Okay, what kind of the reserve or what kind, at least, let's start with the air defense. What kind of the air defense Britain, Germany, and France has combined, or the rest other of the European war-mongering nations? Apparently, they give away almost all their reserves and major part of their upper to Ukraine, being destroyed. Okay, so should they want to provoke any attack, Russia will don't need really invasion. We don't need really. It will be very pinpoint, you know, just demonstration attack to force them to come to their reality. And I guess how we see in Germany, within these countries, opposition who's saying, hey, these crazy dudes on top gonna kill us. They want to say at least stop it and have
1: a
0: meaningful
1: discussion. Yeah, that's a key point. Let me just add here, AFD, state by state, is winning by huge margins. So now the corrupt government is talking about trying to outlaw them. They're having communist protests against AFD, and you also see Le Pen in double-digit leads of the presidential race was held in France. Bottom line, the Europeans 80 to 90% are against the war. So it's an even bigger paper tiger with them trying to bring back conscription, similar to Ukraine, when it is absolutely as popular as cancer to have this war with Russia. That's another huge sign. Please continue.
0: Yeah, correct. You're absolutely right. The people in the Europe do not want this war. And who gonna fight? For what? What is motivation? And I guess, you know, we're seeing that the government in Germany would collapse within a month or so. Merz would be forced to resign or call for the new election of the party. And then IDEA will win, you know, Germany-wide, and then they will change the policy. And if in this, you know, group, Germany stopped to be, you know, pushing for the war, trying to see what is the way at least to stabilize economic situation, then the France will go simultaneously from the same, you know, route. There is also a lot of happening in the Denmark, a lot of the protests going on in the Dutch, you know, with the Netherlands, and also, well, forget about Britain, you know, just leave them alone. If they will push or not push, they have themselves quite a quagmire situation. But what is the real, you know, military capacity the Britain have now to attack Russia? There is not a single submarine on the duty. There is only aircraft carrier. How many? And they have their fighter jets or bomber. What's going on? And you still will threaten us. The same true for Norway. They arrested the Russian ship in the, you know, the Spitsbergen island in the Arctic seas, claiming that Ukraine sent us a request for the damages, so we will confiscate the ship. Seriously? And they, don't forget, the Norway is still sharing border with us. And if they want to go this way of escalation, Russia can make really life in Norway also very, very difficult. But Russia, again, as the President put it today, stated that we have no plans to attack any European country, and this position never changed for the past 4 or 5 years. So look on this situation from other heads. So Europeans trying to sabotage the Trump efforts to bring an arrangement, to bring a condition so the Ukraine can sign the peace deal with Russia before it's not too late.
1: And then have elections.
0: Correct.
1: And separately, I've seen a bunch of videos out of the UK where they have all these illegals being brought in from France, the boats landing, people uprising in all these sea towns saying no, the police attacking them. There's uprisings happening in Europe against the Islamic invasion, all the rest of it. So Europe is very, very weak trying to start this fight with Russia. It's totally insane, but they want an outside political diversion. But I see all these videos of people in the UK saying, our government's the enemy, not Russia. None of us are going to war. If there's any war, it needs to be against this government that needs to get out and be removed. And that's just the reality. And so if Zelensky has all this pressure and all this corruption coming out, I don't know how long he could hold on. I mean, I think we could wake up any day and he flees the country. I mean, I feel we're right on the tipping point. Doesn't mean we're about to have peace, but I think it's getting closer.
0: Okay, you're absolutely right, but I'm not sure that Zelensky will flee the country because he is now, you know, toxic for the, you know, Europeans. Well, he knows too much. And I guess the first one who want to kill him before he will bring out all the dirt on all this European elite who've been, you know, bribed by him, corrupted by him, you know. So for him, maybe the safest place to flee is go and surrender to the Russian side. You know, at least he definitely would be alive, you know. So, well, joke apart, you're absolutely right. We're coming to the, you know, crescendo. We're coming to this final point where the Ukraine and their main sponsors of the war cannot sustain the financing in Ukraine. Think of this. Since Ukraine lost the capacity to earn any money, now Europe forced to pay not only for the armaments they used to supply. Now they have to feed them. They need to provide them medicine. They need to arrange and send additional thousands and thousands of generators, you know, fuel, just to keep Ukraine functioning. And, you know, from promised $90 billion from, they're going to say, we're going to, you know, organize this money for Ukraine can keep fighting till the end. Well, so far they've been literally able only to collect like about $2 billion. And you think it's enough? No. Ukraine already stopped paying to its soldiers. They already stopped paying salaries to their, you know, the system which runs it. So think how long will take these people without being paid, will either revolt, especially on the front lines, or, you know, this would be end of the game, and it would be game on most unfavorable terms. And then, you know, the people who've been saying, yes, we're fighting for the freedom, we're fighting for the freedom, would government of Ukraine destroyed everything for no reason. They could easily accept this terms on 23, 24, 25. And right now, this is last chance. If they don't miss this bus, okay, they're done. They have to
1: be thrown
0: under the bus.
1: And it's clear that NATO is not going to come to their aid with ground troops. They're not coming with the money. They're not coming with the weapons. Russia already won several years ago, I said clearly, militarily, strategically, but you know, not just on the ground, not just strategically at the military level, but internationally at every level. And the same thing has happened in the Iran war that Israel drug us into. Let's shift gears and look at the unbelievable escalations and developments there, contrary to even what Trump wants, which we warned Trump this would get out of control. It's now happened. Is there any off-ramp there? We'll talk about it with Victor Boot. When we come back, stay with us and share those feeds now. I want to make a massive announcement right now. And I'm so blown away by this. This is the most exciting thing, quote, supplement-wise, I've ever done in decades in my career, in my research. Okay? Now, decades ago, we looked at selling you methylene blue. The problem is you couldn't get pharmaceutical grade. It was something nobody knew about. Now, because the world's awakened to it, there's a bunch of pharmaceutical grade makers of it. My doctor's medical doctor at clinics all over the state said, you need to get on methylene blue. Told me how to buy it online, said be sure to get USP, which means pharmaceutical grade. I take it here and there. Feels like you're plugged into electricity. It gives you, you know, really clean energy. And I thought, yeah, this is great. You know, Robert F. Kennedy Jr. is the HHS head. He talks about how great it is. He takes a whole bunch of it. So we've had the new methylene blue in, now available at thealexshowstore.com, for about a week. And I already had mine. And I'm like, yeah, I'm sure it's all USP. I'm sure it's great. And I'm like, oh, yeah, I'll remember to take, you know, mine, which is another brand my doctor recommended. And then yesterday at about 3 o'clock, I'm watching them shoot B-roll for our new methylene blue that's from one of the top makers in the United States that supplies the big box stores that have it and sell it for $10 more than we do. It's a big bottle, too. Ultra Methylene Blue, the highest grade strength USP. I take a dropper and put it in my iced tea. I drink it. And I'm not a placebo guy. I'm like, okay, I'm taking methylene blue before I figure out. You know, the one my doctor told me to get, I'm sure. You know, sure, we'll see if it's as good. 15 minutes later, I feel my hair on my body standing up, and I feel actually an electric current in my through my fingers, in my hands, and running up my back. And I start, I'll be honest, start itching. And I go take my shirt off and look at the mirror because I'm itching. And my skin wasn't like hives. It wasn't a rash. My skin turned red. Not bright red, but red. I already got, you know, I tan easily. It's a little bit of Native American in me, so I've always got a little bit of a tan. Anyways, even if I'm not getting any sun, I'm still a little bit of a tan. But it was like, I was like glowing. I was like, what the? And Chase guy was like, yeah. Yeah, and he looks like a mad scientist. I'm like, I've been taking a lot of it. His hair is like, ah. And I'm like, okay, okay. And then I just, I mean, I swear, okay, you know, swear to God, I'm just saying, I swear on my children, okay, do not take the full dose, because I drank half the glass, put it down, was busy, forgot to drink the rest, and didn't drink the other half. I was still sitting there this morning, because I'm sitting around here doing work when I drank it, and it's insane. So it would take hours to go into why it's so amazing. And later in the broadcast, I'll cover the big news. I'm going to go over it. But it is just beyond spectacular. And by the way, we're going to have one that comes out that isn't flavored. The guys thought it was great. It's all natural, organic. You know, it's just pure vanilla and mint from the mint plant. Oil, essential oil in it. So it doesn't taste bad. It actually tastes good. This is the purest, strongest, and the only one out there that has natural, delicious flavoring in it.
2: We got the best methylene blue, hands down. I was already told it was the top firm, supplies the medical centers. We're top prescription, but doctors everywhere have been telling people to get on it for years. And there was so many attacks and systems on it. I just we're a big target. I'm like, but as soon as HHS came out, had endorsed it and all this stuff, and it's everywhere now. I'm like, okay, get us the best. And we got it. And boy, I tell you, if we can get enough of it, it's going to solve our issues. Funding, we'll be able to expand. A third of what we got just sold out in the last hour. So I had a feeling about this because I told you what it did, and that's all true. So I've taken other methylene blue and it had a good effect. This is, this other stuff that says it's USP, that means pharmaceutical grade, must not be. This is unbelievable. Get your Ultra Methylene Blue now at thealexjonesstore.com while you can.

tanker. And so basically, they've closed the strait. Trump closes the other side of it and says, no, I closed it as a face-saving measure, and all it does is hurt the Iranians and the rest of the world economy. And we see the inflation pouring in at record levels. And so we warned Trump. How many days ago did the war start? We'll put that on screen. 190-something. We said, this is what's going to happen. That was all the major assessments. He was told not to do it. He listened to Netanyahu. That's now all come out. We're only 8 days shy of 200 days of this, and look at what it's done. And then we have statements out of Trump, which, again, I want the president to succeed. I didn't want him to get set up in this. But you have to criticize him when he makes these major missteps. Look at these headlines. Oil surges towards 100 as Iran war threatens global supplies. Remember, they're manipulating the price of a barrel with AI. It's actually much higher. When you translate it to a gallon of gasoline, it's probably more like 110 right now are the estimates. So this is also a skewed number. Oil prices climb after reports of Saudi Aramco refinery being hit by the Houthis, who know what they're doing and are getting some help. The U.S. stock market, breezy summer's over. Investors beware. Oh, I'm saying big correction before the end of the year. And so gas prices hit record over the weekend. That's not what Trump ran on, and this was all easily avoidable. Meanwhile, Netanyahu ignored explicit warning. Hamas was planning terrifying operations Tuesday before October 7th. That's all over the Jerusalem Post, all over the Israeli news. Now, we knew this the first day it happened. We said Israel's one of the most defended places in the world, one of the most controlled borders. How did this happen? 7.5 hour stand down, bare minimum. The generals came out and said Netanyahu ordered it. He threatened them with national security arrest if they didn't shut up. He said, we'll investigate after the war. Well, here we are all these years later. And Netanyahu's running for re-election while he's indicted. But what does it mean that Haaretz and the Jerusalem Post and the Times of Israel are all reporting on something that I and others have talked about since day one? It means that people living in Israel are sick and tired of Netanyahu. So we have Zelensky and Netanyahu, who are stooges of larger groups that want this conflict, that want global conflict, that have said a new war during this fourth turning, during this economic collapse, will keep us on top. But as Elon Musk has warned them at the Davos Group twice in televised interviews, you go for war, it's going to backfire. We're not in the old paradigm with all these nuclear weapons and 10 billion people. Don't do it. We have to end this cycle. We have to stop going to war as what you do to maintain your control. The dog doesn't hunt, as they say. So I wanted to look at the different angles of this. You know, we got Trump rebranding now with brown hair. He's had the same hairstyle for decades. People say, who cares? Trump is obsessed with image. I know at the White House they're hitting the panic button on the midterm numbers. They're completely underwater. We'll lose the House and Senate, pretty much for sure, the House. So people say, who cares if he turned his hair brown? Well, that shows that Trump is desperately trying to rebrand. Well, all he's got to do is get back to being the old Trump and actually have some real indictments in the deep state. And even with 50-something days left of the midterms, you could still win, Trump. You were wildly popular until you went sideways a year and a half ago. So Victor Boot, a very well-informed and well-traveled, as you can notice, spent a decade in prison for political thought crime as a political prisoner. And so he's very geopolitically aware. I study geopolitics and cultures myself constantly. He knows even more than I do. And that's the kind of guest we have on is people like Michael Yon and others that have incredibly accurate track records. And so I want to get his take on the Middle East, on where this is going. Iran believes they hold the cards. I don't think they should push too far, though, because that might make Trump use nukes or something. But he said last week he won't use nukes in a major de-escalation when he'd been hinting at those. But looking at the situation, it's dire. One clip before I go to you. These type of statements by Trump are terrible, though. Not just for how bad they make the soldiers and their families feel with over 900 injured people and at least 18 dead and the trillions lost to the inflation and all the dead schoolgirls and all the rest of it from so-called, errant missiles. But a statement like, oh, this is small potatoes, talking about how many dead we have. You couldn't write a script for him. John Podesta, the Democrats, couldn't write a script better for him than to say these type of things. Like, he never used to do this stuff. Like when he said, sir, are you worried about the economic pain of the average American? I don't care about any average American's pain. I care about the war.
wow. So he goes in and out of gear.

0: here, but this is a shocking statement. Let's.
1: Weeks. Can you explain to the American people, if this is not a war, what exactly is it?
2: Well, I'll tell you what, a lot of people don't call it a war. I call it a military conflict because it's

0: small potatoes for us. It's not a big thing. We did Venezuela, and we did this. In Venezuela, we lost nobody, and this, we lost 18 people.
1: This particular...
2: if he declares a war, they go, no, we have to declare it under law. They came within three votes a few months ago of stopping the war, but didn't do it, and instead handed the buck to him.
1: Tell us in a general sense, for those who may not know of your ministry.
2: And as you know, it broke that of the 18 dead, they're refusing to pay the family the death payments or death
1: on the trail of the Nephilim.
2: Because if they do that, they have to admit it's a war. I mean, wow. Just, this is, you know, something that just is unbelievable that this is going on. Victor Boot, that's a lot I just laid out. Break it down for us.
3: Well, look, it's all started with the Venezuela. I think the Venezuela operation was set up as a lure where they can get Trump on hook. And then the Trump got, oh, we can pull the trick with Iran. And apparently everything goes not accordingly to plan. And now he's stuck. The problem is since he trusted, not the military branch who was, you know, strongly against these attacks on Iran. He didn't listen to the general, you know, economist who would say, hey, this will cause a huge spike on inflation inside the United States. And it's definitely a bad idea to do it before midterm election. Think of this. If Trump would be smart, why not to wait until the midterm is over? And then you would start the, if you even want to, you know, try to change regime in Iran after midterm, at least you will have the both chambers under your control. Well, Trump was so, you know, in a rush because he was excited. Wow, look, we succeeded in Venezuela. I think he was betting that the controlling the oil supplies, bringing the price up, will help him somewhat to cover the deficit and pump in certain, you know, amounts to revive American economy. Unfortunately, he didn't understand that the global economy is way more complicated, and chain of supply unexpectedly could hit you before you even realize it, like happened with a fertilizer, like happened with other disruption of the fuel supplies. And now this hawkish branch within the American administration, he was planning it as a main blow to China, because, look, they thought if we're going to cut oil supply to China, then we're going to force China to somewhat, you know, come to our terms and, you know, at least buy more American debts. But now situation is also like one step before the full financial collapse. Because look what's happening in Japan. Americans understood that situation in Japan, because so uncontrollable, because rate of the Japan currency yen start, you know, falling like a stone. And definitely American decided to intervene. And how they intervene? They didn't want to use the dollar. They used the euro without even telling to the Europeans that we're going to pump euro into Japan just to stabilize rate of exchange of yen. Because if the Japanese market collapses, Japan is the biggest treasury holders in the world. If these Japanese start dumping those treasuries, think what will happen in American bond markets, and this will spill into the normal markets, and then with this kind of an economy and the energy prices, is basically perfect storm. And, you know, good luck to the Trump then to find somewhat a miracle solution how you can

0: even, you know, stabilize it, or at least predict how you can tackle this crisis. And I guess now he is really in the situation where, first of all, as you said, instead of focusing on America, focusing on resolving problem with illegal immigration, to bring back at least economy, at least bring that the American people will understand, hey, okay, inflation is low, we can go back, there is a job opportunity. What bring the prosperity to any country? Well, it's your own economy, your own production, and the international trade. If you're going to limit your own production and own production inside America for past, what, 30 years, been, you know, all production was moved to China, moved to India, moved to anywhere else because it was cheaper to make their money, you know, than to pay American decent wages. Okay. And second, how you can earn the prosperity is international trade. Who start the tariff wars? Who just recently with the Canada, you know, created the situation and imposed tariffs on the Canada products? So this definitely do not help, and it's definitely will not help him to bring, you know, economy into certain shape when the, you know, voters will say, okay, look, yeah, he made a mistake, but, you know, sooner or later he realized he at least able to come and said, yes, this was wrong. We now, you know, changing it. Look how it works. And at least several months before the midterm election. And right now, I guess he has another week or so. If there is no changes, then he completely done. I don't believe how he can pull it through unless he betting that the, if he controls this system who is accounting the votes, somewhat he can manipulate and not let, you know, the results would be that disastrous, or at least he will have. Keep one, branch of the Capitol Hill at his control. But I'm not sure that would be possible with all scrutiny which will come from the Democrats and all the critics, and also that within the MAGA, we see not only dissent, but it's a basically deluge of the criticisms to the Trump. Well, this is a situation what nobody from us want to be in his position, and eventually a sign that he tried to dye his hair, you know, rebrand himself and show he is still macho, he is still can pull up. I guess, look, will not work this time. He need to be honest. If he, you know, go to the public American people and said, hey, okay, this was wrong. Okay, admit what's happened with the, you know, that the Netanyahu, you know, literally, you know, framed him into this nightmare with Iran, accept this and go and offer some reasonable.
1: Absolutely. We're almost out of time. Victor Boot, you're dead on. I got a few quick questions for you. Putin has never lessened the Russian sacrifice. We don't obviously know the exact numbers, but it's been exaggerated by the Ukrainians. But we think it's like 5-1, but still massive. Imagine if Putin said, hey, we lost 26 million people or 27 million people fighting the Germans. And so suck it up. You know, we haven't even lost, you know, 1/26 of that. Just be tough. I would imagine if he made a statement like that, Putin would be removed very, very quickly. He obviously wouldn't. These are the dumbest statements you could possibly make. I don't care. It's right. it's potatoes. You know, it's nothing to have 18 dead and 900 wounded. We know it's a lot higher than that. These type of statements make me believe he is having frontal lobe dementia, because he would never make these statements. I don't care about Americans, average financial thing, all. I'm a wartime president. And then Pentagon refused payout for soldiers who died in Iran conflict because it isn't a war. What the hell is Hegseth doing? Even if they've got other ways to pay him, call him and give him more through some other fund. Why would you give the Democrats stuff? He does it every damn day. I mean, this is evil. Petty payments for their dead children? What? And their wives? I mean, this really makes me angry.
0: Well, I think somebody in the Pentagon trying to set up a Trump for the huge failure. Look, this is definitely not his decision. Somebody smart enough to say, okay, let's create a scandal, but the family would not be paid at time. This will cause a huge wave. So I think, you know, if Pete Hegseth will come again to and make investigation and report honestly what's happened and quickly, you know, sort it out, this will maybe work. But right now, as you said, what is most dangerous. By doing this, he will lose the last trust the military branch has on the Trump, because majority of them being staunch supporters of the Trump. And right now, this is a time where they would be disillusioned with him. And then what? And as you said, with this, you know, kind of incredibility, how it's even possible that the Trump would be so cheap not to pay them this money. You're talking about building this new ballroom at the White House, and you will save the, comparing to what the Pentagon spends as the budget, the peanuts, to settle with the family of the deads is unheard of. By the way.
1: Yeah, dead troops is never, one dead troop is not small potatoes. Sorry, go ahead.
0: Correct. And now, you know, if you see the, you know, rhetorics, the President Putin all this time in all public speeches and answers for the journalist always would say, hey, I don't want to tell when we will take this area or another area. Why? Because we are worried. We want to save more our soldiers. Yes, they are dying, but I don't want to.
1: And that's why he's, that's why he's gone so slow.
0: Correct. And this is why, by one hand, there is desperation of Russian public. Hey, let's finish it quicker. But on the other hand, we know it also has a price on us. There is a lot of our, you know, citizens who fall in this war. And that's why we want, like nobody else, to finish this war. But we can't just freeze the conflict. Because if we accept, okay, let's do this, to cease the fire. And then it will just give the time to Ukrainians to regroup, bring more mercenaries, you know, catch more old Ukrainians, whoever survived, you know, bring more armaments and continue this war. And now, finally, majority of Ukrainians realized why. Why on earth it's happening?
1: Yeah, I predict.
0: Country is completely destroyed. And, you know, I worried the same will happen on this realization level. Because when American public woke up to the reality to say, hey, why on earth this crisis made by the one or two wrong decision by Trump, who decided, despite the opposition from the, generals, who said, no, it's no good. Let's not start war with Iran. Because right now, America exhausted all the reserves of the strategic interceptors.
1: It's a total military disaster. We're almost out of time. I have one more question. You've talked about the EU demographically, economically being the worst shape of any major of the three major global power blocks. Now Ursula von der Leyen, the dictator of the EU, came out last week and said, we're going to grab your bank accounts and all your other finances in a unified ledger. That's the WF UN Central Bank Digital Currency Plan. Everybody's going to run to the BRICS when they do that. It's now in the news. They're announcing it again. Talk about tyrannical. Imagine if the Russian government or ours or anybody else said, we're going to grab your house's value, put it in a unified ledger, all your stocks, all your bonds, and we're only going to let you invest in EU companies. You can't take your money out of the country. Currency controls. This is a major desperate act by them, in my view. What do you make of this, Viktor Butin, closing?
0: Well, I think the globalists thought they've got their chance to win. You know, they can outlast the Trump. They are winning with Ukraine. They're going to, you know, dominate. And they're going to bring their order all over. But now they realize, oh, they run out of money. There is no economy. So how are you going to do? Well, we're going to invent a war. We will try to go to the war. And guess what? The last attempt, yes, they definitely will bring complete police state in the Europe. They're going to do exactly what the Ukraine did. Look, as if we will look very careful, Europe now going through exactly same stages Ukraine did since 2014. It's basically, in a high-speed, slow-motion repetition of this Ukrainization of the Europe, especially Germany, France, and Britain. Think of this. It's irrational economical decision. It's irrational, their decision to cut and, oh, we don't buy, we put sanctions on Russia. We can't buy any molecule of the Russian natural gas. We're going to buy a freedom gas from anywhere else. And guess what? How your economy going to run on your solar
1: panels? They supported NATO and the U.S. blowing up the Nord Stream. It was like 40% of their gas. Total insanity. at Real Victor Boot on X. I look forward to speaking to you very, very soon. Hopefully, these trends continue in the right direction. God bless you and thank you.
0: Thank you.
1: Well, that was a powerful 50 minutes or so. We got Nick Fuentes coming up to cover the waterfront, dozens of issues, amazing videos, reports, the uprisings in Europe against replacement, migration, so much more. It's all coming up next hour. Remember to share the live feeds at Real Alex Jones and rumble.com/TheAlexJonesShow live. 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And we're obviously cutting up the live show and sharing it. That's what goes mega viral. So great job to all of you sharing that. Now listen to me. I need your help. You saw the CIA, DOJ try to shut down InfoWars. They still haven't won all that. You'll have big announcements soon. Wait till you hear this. But by within a week and a half, with huge announcements, probably sooner, even bigger within a month after that. Praise God for the blessings. Thank you for the prayers. And I want to encourage all of you that have been the biggest supporters over the years. I want to thank you for your support and just ask you to recommit to the AlexJonesStore.com. You know how great the methylene blue is, the bovine colostrum, the Irish sea moss, the Shilajit. 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

0: Out of the dark of the deep range and into the light of the deep strange. Come at the hour, come at the caravan to midnight. DEFCON 1, live from space. Good evening, caravanners. Wherever you are, welcome. This is Caravan to Midnight for Tuesday evening, 8th of September, 2026. I'm your host, Johnny Wells. Well, Labor Day is behind us. Everybody's back at their post. And there was plenty waiting for us. Might have taken an extra day if we'd known she was waiting for us. That aside, here we go. We begin in the Persian Gulf. Yeah, I know. American forces have struck multiple Iranian oil tankers after another attempted missile attack against a U.S. Navy warship. Iran's Revolutionary Guard has now warned crews aboard oil tankers near Kuwait and Bahrain to abandon their vessels, threatening retaliation against ships in the region. We'll kill you, okay? And Iran says it intends to establish a maritime exclusion zone in the Strait of Hormuz. One of the most important energy corridors on Earth is sitting in the middle of an active military confrontation. Brent crude came within striking distance of $100 a barrel today. Across the Black Sea, another attempt at diplomacy is followed by missiles. American envoys Steve Witkoff and Jared Kushner spent the weekend carrying new peace proposals between Moscow and Kiev, then they left. Russia resumed its strikes on Kiev today. 5 people were reported killed, nearly 30 injured. Ukraine was also hit across several other regions. President Putin spoke with President Trump afterward and reportedly assured him that Russia had no intention of attacking Europe. Meanwhile, Zelensky says the American delegation brought what he called decent ideas to the negotiating table. So maybe another round coming. For the moment, however, the missiles are still flying. Back here at home, the Department of Health and Human Services announced more than $225 million in funding for Head Start programs. $89 million of it is specifically earmarked for nutrition. Secretary Robert F. Kennedy Jr. said good health begins with good nutrition and that the earliest years of a child's life can shape health for decades. That sounds obvious. Apparently, we need Washington to rediscover it. Boy, have you had your nucleo today. American children are struggling with chronic health problems that many parents scarcely remember even being part of childhood at all. The numbers have changed, and understanding why means examining how childhood itself has changed. What are our children eating and drinking? What are they exposed to before they ever become sick? How much of childhood is migrated onto a screen? How readily are behavioral and developmental problems medication? And then there is the childhood vaccine schedule, a subject we've examined and warned about on this program for years. The number of recommended doses grew, the schedule expanded, and parents were repeatedly assured that all was necessary and safe. Dr. Shannon Croner has been fighting on that same ground. Now she is widening the examination beyond vaccines to the environment surrounding the American child, and asking what has to change if we intend to make them healthy again. There's no single culprit here. We already know that pressed food and chemical exposure and too much time on screens and unnecessary medication and an expanding vaccine schedule each carry their own concerns. Our children didn't choose any of this. Adults made those choices for them with the assurance that we were doing what was best. Now we're living with results. Making America healthy again begins with our children. Dr. Jen Croner is back our band to midnight. She's a doctor of clinical psychology, an educator, special needs advocate, award-winning author, and executive director of Freedom of Religion, United Solutions. Her new book is Making America Healthy Again. It takes the childhood health crisis head-on, nutrition, ultra-processed food, environmental exposure, screens, medication, vaccines, informed consent, and the choices families still have within their own homes. The health of our children did not change in a vacuum. Food changed. And it makes me mad. It really does. The environment changed. Medicine changed. Childhood itself changed. Dr. Shannon Croner has spent much of her career working with children and families, and she believes we have reached the point where those changes need to be confronted because children depend upon adults to protect them, and somewhere along the way, we failed them. So the hour is almost upon us. In fact, is upon us, caravanners. The big question is, who is behind this? Who's responsible? Who broke childhood? Please settle in, strap in tight, and stand by, because right after this, we're off. And be sure to listen up to L. Todd Wood. November's coming, are we? This is Caravan. Stand by.
1: John B. wants you to know about a very special product called Camelicious. 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
2: Incredible, and it really started in 1990.
3: 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Todd Blanche is also working on different issues, but we haven't seen enough movement, to be blunt. 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Thank you.

The information and opinions expressed on this program are those of our guests or the host. They are not necessarily those of station owners, operators or staff of any source of transmission. This is Caravan to Midnight, DEFCON 1. Tonight, who broke childhood? Stand by for feed.

0: You know, you're liable to hear anything out there. Don't you have a soft spot for kids, though? Seriously, any kid. A kid walks up to you out of nowhere is lost. Wouldn't you instantly stop what you're doing to help the child? Of course you would. Somebody's trying to harm the child, what would you do? 99.999% of the people listening to this program right now would step in, maybe even at considerable risk to their own person, their very lives, to protect that child. It's really going to be good talking with Dr. Shannon Croner here in just a few minutes. You know, I've been hearing, you hear the wildest rumors. Russia's moving bombers around all over the place, and Canada's trying to get a war started with the United States. So I heard this and I thought, okay, I suppose anything is possible in this wacky world we live in. But one of the things that I heard was that, well, it boiled down to Canada's being encouraged to start a war with the U.S. And Mark Carney's wife lives in the U.S. Wait a minute. Well, I find no credible evidence that Mark Carney's wife, Diana Fox Carney, currently lives in the United States. The Carneys have lived successively in Toronto, Ottawa, and London during his central banking career. They reportedly returned to Ottawa in 2020 after he left the Bank of England. What does this tell you about Carney and the globalists, the Bank of England, and the City of London? Quite a lot, yeah? So anyway, Diana has professional connections to the New York-based Eurasia Group, but being a senior advisor to a New York firm does not necessarily mean she resides in New York. She has also appeared beside him at Canadian political and official events. So, you know, Eurasia Group is headquartered in New York. Diana advises the Eurasia Group, therefore Diana lives in New York. I mean, that's how these things get started. The second thing does not follow from the first thing that I just ran past you. Her biological record places the family in Ottawa, not the United States. Now, about the war claim. There is a real and serious trade war underway. Carney has used confrontational language, including, the United States started this trade war, saying Canada has been economically attacked, claiming America was trying to break us so that they can own us. Right. Suspending negotiations and imposing matching retaliatory tariffs and calling for Canada to become economically less dependent upon the United States. Now, that's not imaginary. His speech on August 22nd was decidedly nationalistic and blamed Washington for weaponizing Canadian-American economic integration, right? However, in that same address, he also said, Americans and Canadians still have strong bonds. A mutually beneficial agreement remains possible. Canada reluctantly imposed its retaliatory measures, and American companies and states are innocent bystanders in the dispute. So on September 3rd, he publicly stated that Canada remained prepared to negotiate an agreement benefiting both American and Canadian workers, families, and businesses. And Reuters, cough, cough, carried that story. But it's just because that's what they do, and the story originates with Al Jazeera. So maybe we calibrate it this way. Military war, no evidence whatsoever. Trade war, yes, undoubtedly. And he is prosecuting Canada's side aggressively. Fomenting public hostility. Defensible criticism. His attack, break us, and own us language encourages Canadians to regard the American government as a hostile power. Right? It's only natural. Deliberately trying to cause an actual U.S.-Canadian war are totally unsupported and highly implausible. Now, there is room to criticize Carney without accepting the inflated version. He's using the conflict to generate Canadian unity, nationalism, and support for economic separation from the United States. That's politically useful to him.
1: With Dr.
0: Assigns
1: I,
0: the darkest possible motive, but that's what happens. Now, what about China? China is aggressively aggravating the U.S.-Canada trade dispute. Now, I don't see anything that indicates Beijing created or secretly controls the dispute. I think the sharper truth is that China is exploiting a quarrel Washington and Ottawa are quite capable of producing by themselves, right? So China is materially involved. Canada has deliberately moved closer to China as part of Carney's effort to reduce Canadian dependency on the United States. But that's his globalist mentality. Sure, you know, you don't want to get along with us, so you'll suck up to China. Is that it, Mark? Earlier this year, Ottawa and Beijing reached an agreement under which Canada admitted a quota of approximately 49,000 Chinese electric vehicles at the normal 6.1 tariff, replacing the previous 100% surtax. China improved access for Canadian canola, peas, crab, lobster, and some agricultural products. Canada provided some tariff relief for Chinese steel and aluminum products reportedly in short supply. Carney promoted increased Chinese investment and described the relationship as a new strategic partnership. Well, that part there does not sound good to me at all. Strategic, but just economically, or is that just the opening move? Now, this directly conflicts with Washington's objective of creating a China-resistant North American industrial bloc, especially where cars are concerned, and steel and aluminum and batteries and strategic technology, right? The American concern is that Canada might become a side door into the American market. That practice, by the way, is called transshipment. It can involve shipping Chinese material through Canada, performing limited processing, and then claiming sufficient Canadian or North American content to obtain favorable treatment. The United States and Canada had already agreed in 2019 to prevent non-North American steel and aluminum from being rerouted through one another's territory. Therefore, this is not an entirely invented concern. The real dispute is over whether Canada's existing safeguards are adequate and whether Washington's proposed restrictions go too far. So China is unquestionably exploiting the rupture. Chinese state media praised Canada's retaliatory tariffs as a Chinese-styled counterattack and presented Beijing as the dependable champion of free trade against an erratic United States. China gained several things from this: a larger market for Chinese electric vehicles and manufactured goods, and increased Canadian dependence on Chinese buyers, and a weakened, less cohesive North American trading bloc. And there's also propaganda value. America appears to attack its friends, while China appears reasonable and dependable. Greater Chinese influence over Canadian investment, supply chains, and political calculations. The Washington Post, cough, cough, found that China is consciously presenting itself as the steady alternative to the United States. But one China specialist supplied the crucial qualification: Beijing may not have to manufacture the conflict because the United States and Canada are already doing the necessary damage themselves. So is China conducting influence operations in Canada? Yes. According to Canada's own intelligence service, CSIS, describing China as the most active foreign interference actor in Canada in both scale and scope. Well, that pretty much says it all, doesn't it? It also says Chinese officials, intelligence services, and United Front proxies attempt to influence Canadian politicians and decision makers toward policies favorable to Beijing. Okay? That establishes capability, intent, and an ongoing interference program. That's what it does. However, it does not by itself establish that Beijing directed Carney to rupture relations with Washington or secretly sabotage the latest negotiations. So the calibrated verdict would be China benefits from U.S.-Canada rupture, definitely. China is exploiting and amplifying it, yes. Canada's China opening has worsened negotiations, yes, materially. Chinese transshipment is a legitimate concern, yes, although its scale must be demonstrated before we get crazy with it, right? China conducts political influence operations in Canada. Well, that's been established by Canadian intelligence. China secretly engineered the entire trade war. That has not been established. Now, Carney is consciously using China for leverage against Washington. That is very likely, of course. And Carney is simply a Chinese-controlled operative. I wouldn't go that far. No public evidence sufficient to say that. One last thing. There's also responsibility on Washington's side. President Trump initially said Carney obtaining a Chinese agreement was a good thing. Days later, he threatened 100% tariffs if Canada proceeded with a China deal. That reversal gave Beijing an exceptionally useful opportunity and made Canada's China hedge more politically attractive. So, I think we have our finger on the correct pressure point. China is inside the equation and is actively profiting from and probably encouraging the estrangement. But I think where we need to hit the brakes is the jump from China is exploiting and influencing the situation to China created the whole thing or commands Carney. You know, the former has evidence, the latter presently has inference, but no proof. So the most accurate way to put it is China did not necessarily start the U.S.-Canada trade war, but Beijing is exploiting it, amplifying it, and positioning itself to inherit the commercial and political ground that Washington and Ottawa are surrendering. So they're not stupid. They see an opportunity and they take it. They see an opening, they jump through it. Now, this is a slightly annoying. Speaking of China, why won't China cut Ukraine off from drone-related sales? Indefinitely perpetuating the Ukrainian conflict through these means indefinitely delays the full implementation of the U.S.'s plan pivot back to East Asia. This can lead to Russia selling its natural resource wealth to China at bargain basement prices and maintains China's active neutrality. You know, it's a small world after all, isn't it? Yeah. By the way, do you know what today is? This is the 50th anniversary of Star Trek appearing on American television 50 years ago. Is that something or is that something? It seems like 50 years ago, that's for sure. And apparently it is. So there we are. I actually met William Shatner one time. He was doing those Priceline commercials. And I said, "Oh, Mr. Shatner, the famous singer." He said, as he hangs his head in shame, I said, no, come on, man.
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0: 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It's true. If you want something to go away, quit buying it, quit feeding it. The flip side to that coin is, if you want something to grow, nourish it. People are getting tired of feeding the big tech monster, because what they get in return is shadow banning, overt banning, or suspension on social media. Big tech and its derivatives also try to financially soft kill. This is when someone wants to buy something, but they're prevented.

0: I knew there was something wrong with that. I thought, wait a minute. And then I thought of, remember Nomad and Star Trek? Error, you are imperfect.
1: Oh, this book, United The Solutions Omega Concern.
0: For us. She holds a doctorate in clinical psychology, a master's degree in special education, and a bachelor's degree in English literature, and has spent more than two decades working with children with disabilities and their families. She is the author of I'm Unvaccinated and That's Okay, and Let's Be Critical Thinkers, books written to help children and parents navigate difficult questions surrounding health information and personal.
1: And that's what changed my life.
0: America Healthy Again. Dr. Kroner turns her attention to the health of America's children, examining nutrition, ultra-processed foods, environmental exposure, exercise, medication, vaccines, and informed consent, while introducing young readers to the national debate over chronic disease and prevention. Through her writing and advocacy, Dr. Kroner encourages families to ask questions, examine evidence, take a more active role in the health and well-being of their children. I prefer this to the old way of doing things, which was just, well, talk to your doctor, ask your doctor, trust your doctor. Yeah, we did. Okay. Well, they were led astray too, right? So without further ado, we welcome her back with open arms, Dr. Shannon Kroner. Welcome back, Doctor. Good to have you on tonight. Thank you for being here.
2: Thank you so much for having me on tonight. It's great to be here.
0: Where shall we begin? Let's how about with the question at the heart of your new book, Making America Healthy Again. What happened to our kids? Why are we seeing so many children struggling with chronic illness, all this ADHD and autism and diabetes, even asthma, learning difficulties, depression, anxiety, all of this stuff? What happened, Doc? Tell us.
2: You know, it's everything. It's society. I think society, our healthcare system, and I cover all of that in my newest book. Everything that you just mentioned is covered in a small children's book in the easiest way to understand possible. But I think it's just been, you know, we kind of lost our way in society. Foods, they're made with so many overprocessed foods are made with food dyes and chemicals and all of these things. Our water is full of fluoride and microplastics. We live in a society where everybody wants a quick fix. If somebody gets, and everybody wants a label and a quick fix. So,
1: and in that book, Dr. Thomas,
2: and then the symptoms of the side effects,
1: flames, the
2: side effects are treated with medication.
1: Where the
2: people have become glued to their screens and lazier, so kids are not really getting outside and getting the activity and the exercise that they need anymore. Our air is polluted, our water is polluted, our food is polluted, and then we're injecting kids with, you know, a million different vaccines that are also very toxic. So I think that in a nutshell is what has happened and is, you know, causing the
1: and took water from many beaches.
0: You know, for the longest time, back in the 90s, and that's a long time ago now, of course, but it was all about ADD, then it became ADHD, and now I'm hearing neurodivergent. I have long suspected that this was chemically

0: induced, but I didn't know. But I thought, why is everybody so crazy? In fact, one time, and I'll just admit this, this head of the school said, I said, what's with this massive regimen of Ritalin with all these kids? What's going on? Well, and then she spotted some in my shirt pocket. Yeah, it was Marlboro's. And she said, well, see, you're self-medicating with stimulants there. I said, what, so I should start taking Ritalin or what? And, you know, I've restrained myself and I didn't say, what's wrong with you, you know? But it seems to me like when kids weren't paying attention in classes, the threat, oh, don't talk about harming the children, no. A loving but corrective swat on the backside has gone a long way over the decades in making children understand, no, you can't do that. You're making yourself look silly. You're not learning what you should be learning, and you're making your parents look bad. Knock it off. And the kids go, okay, if you put it that way, we'll straighten up.
1: And when
2: definitely there's money involved, especially in the pharmaceutical industry. But I also think that our education has really failed, and teachers are overwhelmed in the classroom. My background is in educational therapy and psychology. And as an educational therapist, one of the first things that I learned is that, you know, children, everybody learns differently. Some children learn, you know, they're more auditory, or some kids need hands-on, or some kids are more visual. Everybody learns at a different rate, and different methods work better for people. And so, but our educational system, their kids are not taught in that way. The teachers are overwhelmed in the classroom. The classrooms are full. Kids are much more rowdy. They have a lot less respect for adults in this day and age. That goes to what you were saying. But then when the teachers become overwhelmed and they're not meeting the children at their educational levels and speed and learning, you know, the way that they process information, those kids, they tend to act out. And when they act out and are unruly, and a parent and a teacher can't handle that child, they will then, you know, suggest to the parent that maybe they should take them to the doctor, or the school, the principal will, you know, say, you should have your child evaluated. And then the parent, you know, takes their child to go get evaluated by a doctor and says, this is what's going on. Their grades are failing. Whatever the situation is for them. And then the doctor can easily just prescribe a medication. And, you know, here's the ADHD medicine. And it's really sad because today we have, well, this is from 2024, showed that over 7 million children in the U.S. were diagnosed with ADHD. And in 2022, over 53% of those children diagnosed with ADHD were put on medication. So that's a lot of kids on medicine. And, you know, these ADHD medications, some of them, they cause so many different side effects. Some of them can cause, you know, exhaustion or more hyperactivity. They can cause moodiness and, you know, just all these different things. And then what happens is then those side effects are then treated with more medication. And we live in this, like, weird, vicious cycle of a world where, you know, everybody needs this quick fix so that they can get back to work or do the work, get A's. You know, even a parent today, they can't even, if they're sick with something, they can't take off work. And so they take medication, got to get back to work, you know, got to pay the bills. So we live in this world of, like, having to quickly fix whatever the ailment is and just popping pills, and it's really problematic.
0: Yeah. Let me ask something about the meaning. You have a doctorate in clinical psychology, a master's degree in special education, and a bachelor's degree in English literature, which I find to be just a wonderful combination. But what is clinical psychology? Most people will think, yeah, okay, I get it. And we don't. We think we know it. We think it has something to do with having a clinic and seeing patients. But I suspect there's much more to it than that.
2: Yeah, I mean, clinical psychology. So I don't actually work as a clinical psychologist. I went into authoring children's books. And so I used to have an educational therapy office for quite a while. And then the pandemic kind of ruined in-person therapy for everyone. Everybody ended up doing their therapy, you know, through FaceTime. And I'm someone who really likes to be in the same room as the person that I'm working with. So clinical therapy, though, it's just a branch of, or clinical psychology is just a branch of psychology that, you know, makes diagnoses and treats different kind of issues, whether they're behavioral issues or emotional problems, mental health problems. But with my expertise was specifically in educational therapy. And so I worked with kids who were having trouble in the classroom. And a lot of the kids that were brought in to me, they were kids and teens and occasionally college students. But most of them either had ADHD or autism. I've worked with a lot of kids with autism. I've worked with kids who have had diagnosis of schizophrenia or, tic disorders and things of that nature. And I will say, in working with kids with autism, I've been working with kids since the early 2000s, and one of my roles in those early days were I was to do the intake with new families, and the stories I heard with the majority of those families, they always followed a vaccine injury. This was long before I even knew what vaccine injury was, but this is in the early 2000s. I would do an intake with a family and ask them, when were the first signs that you saw your child had autism? How did you get the diagnosis for autism? And it was always the same. They would show me videos and photographs and tell me stories about how their child was, fine, healthy birth, healthy pregnancy, meeting milestones, and then after a round of vaccines, something changed. And often it was the same story of, say, either the children ended up having seizures or brain swelling, and then everything kind of started to get delayed. They became, had sensory issues. Their speech then became delayed. Or they became nonverbal, they became sensitive to lights and sounds and textures. And really I've spent a majority of my adult life working with children with special needs, but even more so vaccine-injured children.
0: So there's no doubt that the vaccines caused massive damage. I mean, can anybody doubt this now at all?
2: There are still people. There are still people out there that doubt it. There are still people saying vaccines don't cause autism. That is just a narrative for I don't know what that reason is, that people just want to be blind to it. But I can assure you and tell you, I have met many, many, many children who have been injured by vaccines and end up with an autism diagnosis. And I think that the problem is when you say that, like, that when somebody says vaccines don't cause autism, it's not really that vaccines, you know, you get an injury from a vaccine, something major happens, some kind of major side effect happens, and then the very next day the child is diagnosed with autism. It doesn't work like that. Autism is diagnosed due to a set of behaviors. And so what happens often is that a child will get a round of shots, and then there's a severe reaction, whether it's, you know, seizures, brain swelling, high fever that lasts for several days, whatever it may be. And then the delays follow. And sometimes parents don't equate the vaccine to the side effects right away. And so they may take the child in for another round of shots 3 months later. And then the reaction is even more severe. Or what happens often is that the doctors completely discount the parents, you know, perspective and say, like, oh, no, it wasn't the shots, or, oh, this is normal. This happens to everybody. High fever is normal. Seizures are normal. I mean, seizures following vaccines have really become normalized, which is very concerning to me. So then what happens is, you know, an autism diagnosis may not come for several months, maybe even a year following the initial vaccine reaction. And so in that sense, yeah, the vaccines didn't cause for the child to get an autism diagnosis the very next day, but it was the set of behaviors that followed the injury after the vaccinations, the, you know, the speech delays and the sensitivities and the loss of eye contact and all of that then leads to this, you know, autism diagnosis. And usually the child gets the diagnosis not so much because they want the diagnosis, it's because they need the label to get services. So, you know, when that child is showing all these delayed behaviors and they've regressed so much, then the parents, they want to treat the child. They need a behaviorist or they need a speech therapist. And so they end up getting an autism diagnosis. And that's really how it all happens. So for those
1: basically created hybrids.
0: That I personally know of anyone
1: a hybrid being known as the Nephilim.
0: Because they were scared to death and they wound up on a ventilator with a tube in their chest. And were given remdesivir. And everyone that had that regimen that I know of didn't make it.
1: So, no, it's blood.
0: You know, doctor, sometimes I think that this whole thing has been planned to damage and eliminate eventually, early as possible, as many people from the face of the earth as they possibly can. That's really what it seems like. Now, that may seem simplistic, but I mean, you look at it and you go, I mean, did you catch that one when the COVID first broke out, whenever it was, 2020 or whatever it was, and the Sandy authorities were just baffled. Why? Because all of their influenza cases just mysteriously and almost magically vanished, but they had lots of COVID. I mean,
2: yeah.
0: I mean, what is this? They think we're stupid? Maybe we are.
2: I mean, I definitely do agree that there is an agenda for population control, and many people have spoken about it. People have spoken openly about it. Bill Gates has spoken openly about, you know, reducing the population. And so I definitely do think
1: the subject is something that
2: even something as simple as putting fluoride in the water. Fluoride is a neurotoxin. Fluoride destroys your thyroid and your gut, and, you know, it really causes an enzyme disruption within your body, and it goes to the brain, and it calcifies your pineal gland. So really, there's fluoride is so toxic, and yet that was put in our drinking water, you know, I think it was like the 1940s or 50s, and it was told, people were told that, oh, will help to decrease tooth decay and strengthen the enamel in our teeth. Well, while it was strengthening enamel, it was also calcifying our body. And so, you know, that's just one more toxin that we have all been exposed to. And then not only that, but then, like, what is in our drinking water now is there's so much. There's hormones and microplastics and pesticides and heavy metals, and all of that is in our drinking water. We're not able to clear it. We're not able to, you know, clean our wastewater of that stuff. And if you're drinking from a faucet, well, then you're getting all of that stuff. It's very toxic.
0: It's amazing that so many people actually survive the experience of growing up. You know, I've heard most everybody has things like the four food groups. Up with that idea. I've even heard it was really an advertising protocol more than a recommendation. Of course you're going to eat beef and chicken and fish and so forth, and oh, and have some fruits and have some vegetables. I mean, that's just genius, isn't it? Yes. You must have some from these four food groups. But fish, meat, vegetables, and fruit. Okay, wow, why didn't I think of that? It's just, but trust the authorities, they know what's best for us. We got a long way to go, we really do. And it's going to go by quick. Hour 2 is coming up at Caravan to Midnight, DEFCON 1 with me, John B., and Dr. Shannon Croner. Stand by, please, we'll be right back.
3: It's true. If you want something to go away, quit buying it, quit feeding it. The flip side to that coin is, if you want something to grow, nourish it. People are getting tired of feeding the big tech monster, because what they get in return is shadow banning, overt banning, or suspension on social media. Big tech and its derivatives also try to financially soft kill. This is when someone wants to buy something, but they're prevented from doing it because their payment repeatedly fails. And of course, when the gateways do work, we pay for this convenience with fees. So, don't feed the monster. If you want or have ever wanted to join Caravan to Midnight by card or any other payment service and found you could not process your membership, just send a check or money order to CTM, P.O. 141288, Dallas, Texas 75214. 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
1: Good evening, everyone. 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
2: now. Oh, I had to start right now. Yes, it does. Ooh, coming back to us from the 29th of April last year, CDM episode 2506, Dr. Shannon Cronin. Okay, now let me ask you this. If we followed an average child, I mean, if such a thing exists, but I think I'll understand what that means, just an average kid from breakfast until bedtime, what would you identify, Doctor, as the major exposures or lifestyle changes that distinguish childhood today from childhood just one or two generations ago?
3: That's a really great question. The food today is very different than it was way back when. There's so many more chemicals. Some of these things that we call food are not even really food. If you think about like Cheetos, you know, or some of the cereals that kids are eating today, it's so many chemicals and overprocessed foods. And so that is one major thing. Same with, you know, and I know that Secretary Kennedy is really doing a lot to clean up our foods and get the dyes. Even food dyes, they're so toxic, and even, you know, carcinogenic, and they can cause kids to, like, there's been links to food dyes and ADHD or hyperactivity. And we see dyes in everything. Everything from, you know, candy, popsicles, to just the chips that people eat, the drinks and stuff like that, Gatorade. And so definitely I would say food is a big factor. Then there is screen time. You know, back in the 80s, I grew up in the 80s, and when I came home from school, I was outside playing with my friends, riding bikes, playing basketball, whatever it may be, exploring the neighborhood. Today, it's really not like that anymore, because especially after pandemic, you know, after pandemic, kids were not seeing, during the pandemic, kids were not seeing each other face-to-face for a while. And so everything kind of got moved to online conversations, whether they were playing video games or texting. Their communication styles really changed among children, because now they were sitting at home and they wanted to communicate with their friends. So what did they do is they, you know, logged onto a game on their computer, and that's how they were able to communicate with their friends. And so that's really become a very big trend among children today, is that the way that they interact with their friends is really through their computers. So there is no, you know, face-to-face, not often at least, not like how it used to be. So I think that that's part of the, I hate to say it, like the dumb down. And then you add in AI, that's a whole other factor of, you know, children are losing their critical thinking skills because of AI. If they have to write a paper, there is no need to really do the research anymore. If they want an answer to a math problem, all they have to do is literally take a picture and put it into AI and ask AI to solve the math problem. There is need to know how to research, to learn how to solve math equations. And then, you know, and then we're talking, like, let's talk about the water and fluoride. There's, if you're brushing your teeth with toothpaste that has fluoride in it, that is also contributing to health problems. And then if the children are drinking out of plastic bottles of water, or, you know, it's even as crazy as like our clothing. So much clothing is so synthetic, and the synthetic toxins from that clothing it like leaches into our body and into our pores. And then we've got, you know, the air. Our air is so toxic, always being sprayed. And then also our produce, pesticides. You know, our fruit and vegetables are just full of pesticides unless you're buying organic. Our meat is full of hormones unless you're buying organic. And then additionally, the hormones then go into water and then, you know, along with pharmaceuticals and, you know, microplastics and all of these things are going into our water supply. And if you're drinking in tap water, well, then you're drinking all of that. And it's interesting because I had a conversation with someone the other day who questioned whether the hormones that we are feeding to our children and, you know, we're ingesting ourselves, like hormones in the meat and hormones, you know, in the poultry and then hormones that are in the water, is that also contributing to this rise in transgenderism among our kids? Like, are they being fueled with hormones? And that was just a question someone posed to me the other day, and it did give me something to think about. And so I think that, you know, from a child is just exposed to all of this all day long. And I don't, you know, there are definitely ways to minimize it. That's for sure. You know, buy organic produce, go to a farmer's market, buy your fruit and vegetables there, make sure they haven't been sprayed with pesticides. You know, if you're going to be drinking water, drink it not from a plastic container, but drink it from a ceramic mug or a thermos, a metal thermos. You know, if you can buy organic meat that has hormone-free meat, and for toothpaste, opt for, you know, get the toothpaste that doesn't have the fluoride in it. And I think those are, you know, little things, and you don't have to do it all at once, but if you want to kind of detox.
4: Also, plumb the depths of that, Gary.
2: You know,
4: and I have discussed
2: mental health.
4: At great
2: I'm looking out now, and in the 2023 National High School Survey, 40% reported persistent sadness or hopelessness. 20%
4: when you think of
2: attempting
4: Thomas
2: suicide, and 9% reported an attempt during the preceding year. So the 40% figure is a symptom measurement, not a diagnosis of clinical depression, but it does represent what I would say is substantial distress. I mean,
3: absolutely.
2: This is, you want to comment further, that's okay with me.
3: Yeah, I was just going to say that you're absolutely right, and it's very sad. And not only are those the numbers there, but in 2023, so in 2006, there were about 1.5 children on SSRIs, so taking medication for depression. Then by 2022, that number had already gone up.
4: A huge increase.
3: And I would guess that even right now, it's probably more. And then same with, you know, anti-anxiety medication. The number of kids that are on anti-anxiety medication is just, it's really high. And then also antipsychotics, that's a whole other issue. And, you know, there are approximately in 2023, approximately 680,000 children in the U.S. were prescribed antipsychotic medication. And those are so dangerous. Right there on the package of the antipsychotic medication, there are, you know, warnings that it can cause suicidal thinking, it can cause aggression, it can cause severe depression, it can cause nightmares, sleeplessness, all these different things. And yet, imagine that 680,000 children in the U.S. were being put on these types of medications that could cause that. It's horrible.
2: Yeah, what's supposed to happen when they're fully grown? and all these chickens come home to roost, so to speak.
3: Yeah, we don't know what they're doing to the what these medications are doing to their brain, to their bodies. A developing child is being put on all this medication. We don't know what the long-term effects are. We don't know what the long-term effects are going to be, and it's very concerning.
2: Doctor, let me ask you: where did our traditional dietary guidance and food pyramid stuff get it wrong?
3: Well, and that's interesting. I have a big section in my newest book, Making America.
4: All these guys.
3: It was originated
4: Nepheline,
3: in America in 19.
4: Written books at them, Ryan Peterson.
3: Meant to guide our food choices. And it really put a lot of value on eating breads and pastas and cereals, which have
4: another author more recent
3: and all those types of things, it's all carbs, that causes a lot of health problems. But not only is it just carbs, but now all of our breads and pastas and cereals are actually like when the wheat is grown, they're all sprayed with glyphosate. So that's just one more contributing factor to our health problems. And yet our food pyramid, you know, prior to Secretary Kennedy changing it, really put an emphasis on you got to eat all your grains. And so what he did is he essentially like flipped the food pyramid upside down, and he is now, you know, HHS and Secretary Kennedy is really emphasizing the importance of protein and you know, full fats. So like full fat dairy and healthy fats, avocados, nuts, whole milk, cheese, all those things, you know, fat is very important to our brains because that's how we have, you know, our brains need that fat to function properly. And our bodies need the protein from beef and chicken and fish and eggs. And so, and he put the things that have a lot of, even just the things that have a lot of natural sugar, which would be, you know, fruits and berries, melons, things like that. He put those like towards the bottom of the food pyramid along with whole grains. So whole grains is at the very bottom of the food pyramid now in the tiniest amount. And so that's really how Secretary Kennedy has revamped the food pyramid, and that's all explained in my book for children to just understand, because I think that children really need to make important choices about the foods that they're eating with knowledge and choose the healthier foods for themselves. If they, you know, if children want to be healthy, they want to be strong and mentally healthy and physically healthy, children need to also be a part of their health and make those decisions. And so I think it's really important for, and I remember when I was a kid, I remember learning about the food pyramid and, you know, about how to, you have to eat all the grains and all that kind of stuff. So I think it's really important that children today now are learning about this new food pyramid, one that is much more, you know, it's much healthier for them and really emphasizes protein and fats.
2: Now, the pesticides are pretty easy. The fluoride is ridiculous. And I will just mention this again. Many people who've been with Caravan for these many years now, 12 of them, as a matter of fact, they know about this. But I decided to conduct an experiment. My dear mother, my dear departed mother, she thought they wouldn't lie to us. Well, and I said, Mom, conduct this experiment. I'm going to go to the store and buy a tub of butter. But it won't be butter. It'll be the margarine, because she thought margarine was probably the healthier choice. I said, I'm going to prove this to you here in the shade, and you let me know if you see a fly land on that or the pat of butter. And a fly will not land on margarine. It will not. It'll go, oh, this is butter. This is a real thing that looked like butter. Yeah, what is that? That's poison. Ladies and gentlemen, a fly will land, as you know, on just about anything. But it will not land on margarine. Over to you, doctor. I just have to toss
3: you can do this. You can do the same. That's a great experiment. And you can do the same experiment with sugar and artificial sugar. You know, put some sugar out, see where the ants go or the fly or whatever. And then you put the artificial sugar, animals, they won't touch it because it's artificial and it's disgusting. And that's a whole other issue of, you know, there's so much artificial sugar in our foods and we have to be really careful to stay away from that. And as for the fluoride, you know, I'm so happy with what Secretary Kennedy has really kind of brought attention to. And we're very lucky that he is leading HHS right now, because he actually, a few months ago, he and the EPA, they actually added, they highlighted everything going on with the fluoride, but then they also added microplastics as a contaminant to their contaminant list. And they've created a new program called STOMP. STOMP stands for Systemic Targeting of Microplastics. And what they're doing is, you know, working hard to get the fluoride out of our drinking water, but then also get the microplastics out as well, and also study the harms that microplastics are doing to us. And I know that people don't even realize that their water has microplastics in it. It's not something that's really talked about that much, but it's like everywhere. It's in our water, and it's coming from the plastic bottles and, you know, synthetic clothing fibers. If you have synthetic clothing, so polyesters and spandex and things like that, when you wash those things in your washing machine, the fibers break down and go into the wastewater. And that's just one more way that microplastics end up in our bodies. And it's really concerning. And actually, it's something like 50,000 to 120,000 pieces of plastic are being ingested by the average person annually. And that's a lot. That's crazy. I've heard Secretary Kennedy compare it to about a credit card, like the size of a credit card. So it's like eating a credit card.
2: Well, this is just, when we have the talk with someone with your credentials, your background, and your interest in this this general subject, it's just, I don't know, it just looks like we've been set up the whole time by a bunch of weirdos who knew very well exactly what was going to happen on a long enough timeline, and what they saw was dollar signs. Now we'll have a nation of sick people. They will require lifelong care, and we'll be so rich you won't believe it. I wonder if that's even possible, because it says in the Bible, the root of all evil, not some evil, not this kind or that kind, all evil is money. That's the root of all of it. And I really think we're watching this, as the phrase goes, in real time, or as the term goes, in real time.
3: Absolutely.
2: Well, it's, I agree with depressing. You. So how do you get this stuff out of
3: depressing.
2: Your system? Can we chelate these plastics? Can we chelate these microplastics out of our systems? What do we have to do? Hook ourselves up to another machine run by AI?
3: You know, I don't think that there's really an answer for how. I think that chelation is a really great way to get heavy metals out of our body, to detox. I think everybody should be detoxing, but I don't believe that there's really been a way to figure out how to get microplastics out of our body. And, you know, in studies, they've actually found that microplastics end up all throughout our like every organ, but they're also ending up in like breast milk and in our blood, in our stool. Like it's really throughout our body is microplastics are being found. And I think that, you know, Secretary Kennedy's, this new program, this new STOMP program that he's created, their goal is to figure out what needs to be done to get microplastics out of our bodies. Because it's not just the plastic, it's the chemicals that make up the plastic, which are, you know, even more dangerous. And they're considered you know, chemicals that stay in our body forever. They're forever chemicals.
2: Yes, they are. And remember, ladies and gentlemen, don't mean to be gross here, but it's not the two basic things that go into the toilet. Many people have thrown all kinds of things into the toilet. Medications and other things. Do you know what I'm saying to you? Okay. When it goes into the water, oh yeah, they add a little fluoride, probably some chlorine to make it a little safer to drink, and then you ingest that into your body. What do you think you're really ingesting into your body? I'm not going to say it here, because I got a feeling you know. We will return very shortly with Dr. Shannon Croner. Who broke childhood? I'll tell you who broke childhood. It's like they broke everything else. The mass media. The medium is the message. Get it?
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2: 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It's true. If you want something to go away, quit buying it, quit feeding it. The flip side to that coin is, if you want something to grow, nourish it. People are getting tired of feeding the big tech monster, because what they get in return is shadow banning, overt banning, or suspension on social media. Big tech and its derivatives also try to financially soft kill. 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And of course, when the gateways do work, we pay for this convenience with fees. So, don't feed the monster. If you want or have ever wanted to join Caravan to Midnight by card or any other payment service and found you could not process your membership, just send a check or money order to CTM, PO 141288, Dallas, Texas.

0: Welcome back from the little break. We're visiting with Dr. Shannon Croner, and you can hear the whole thing. All you have to do is just become a member of Caravan to Menage, just $5 a month. We're on episode 2830 tonight, plus well over 500 Arc Midnight and Arc Midnight, the intelligence briefing. So there are over 3,300 programs waiting for you. Be sure and get the app, too. You'll like it. You really will. Just go to Google Play or the App Store for Apple devices and download it. If you're a member, you can get to the archive, and you can even download that episode if you want to. And in any case, just with the without becoming a member, you can still hear the broadcast tonight, and you have access to jellyfish.news with the touch of a button there at the middle and bottom of the screen. So get it. You'll like it. We designed it for you. We really did. We wanted you to like it. We're not going to design some we don't think you'll like, right? As we visited with the good doctor for just a little while longer, you know, I have said this many times, Dr. Croner, that with every convenience, life becomes a little bit less convenient. Meaning, in this case, you'll be seeing the doctor a lot more often. You know what I mean? And I've also embraced something that some people may regard as silly, but, you know, Back to the Future. You remember that?
1: Yeah.
0: How about Forward to the Past? You know, when people lived a long time, people in the old days, they only lived to 50 or 60 years old. That's simply not true. That is not true at all. They lived in far harsher conditions, and they routinely lived into their 80s and 90s, even going over 100. There are many references to this. So this people living longer and all this stuff, it's crazy. You know, I'm very fond. It took a long time because the people who were teaching this did not understand what it meant. And that's Marshall McLuhan's "The Medium is the Message." In other words, the medium by which the message is transmitted is more important, more dramatic, more dynamic than the message itself. And I think that that's true. So this leads me to screen time. But we're all so connected now, you know, TikTok and, or talk, what are TikToks, the breath mint, right? TikTok and Facebook and this one and that one, all these different platforms. I think it's done nothing but divide people and induce mental illness. And I'm not a doctor, but I'm saying. So I'm just asking you, please contradict me if I'm not correct in this, but I think all these screens are making people nuts. Not to certainly profoundly neurotic in many cases. And not only that, but I think it does something to your head. I think it does something to your eyes and to the eyeball-brain interface if you stare at a screen too long. Doing, you know, going through the minutiae of typing and reading and scrolling and all that. How much damage do you think these screens are doing is the short question.
1: Yeah, I think you're absolutely correct. And, you know, I don't know if you've heard the term doom scrolling, but just term alone, right? Doom, where people just scroll and scroll and they watch, you know, something, news story after news story, depressing this, depressing that. And it's like, what is that doing to our psyche? That alone is not good for our mental health. But then also, you know, being in front of a screen so much, it disturbs sleep. And sleep is so important. Sleep is how we remain healthy. Our body reserves itself while it's sleeping. And yet, you know, when you're sitting in front of a screen all day and you're just getting all this information, we were never meant to get so much news and so much information and know everything that's going on at all times everywhere. That was not meant to be part of our lives. And all of that, it filters into our brain and it's disrupting our sleep. It's definitely putting a strain on the body, a strain on our eyes, like you say. And I think it's also contributing

0: according to problem brain development. And not only that, but if you're looking at your phone, I see this all the time, kids staring down at their phone, it's hurting their spine. They're getting more like their shoulders are being slumped over. And I think it's an overload of information, overload of light in our eyes. And it's causing also another thing, it has caused people to have way shorter attention spans. And I would even say that probably is myself included, is like, if somebody, like, people just want the information right away. They want to hear what it is, want the information. I don't think it was ever like that before. People could sit longer and listen to, to whoever is teaching them something, could sit there and listen longer and hear the whole explanation. But now, everybody, like, you have to get it all, everything in and within a minute or 2 minutes, and that's what people are becoming really used to, is these like 2 minute segments of information constantly as they scroll through whatever social media it is. And so, I mean, also it's causing stress, it's causing anxiety, depression, and these shorter attention spans. I think that that's a big problem.
1: I wonder if there's any way out of this. I wonder what it's going to take before there's some sort of a reversal. I suspect we're going to have to go quite a long distance down this road that we're on now, with because it's strange. They keep pushing the AI, all these AI people and AI base and AI muscle men and AI this and AI that. I think the human brain can discern between what's an actual person and an AI generated figure, if you will. But I'm wondering what it suggests to the inner consciousness that what you're seeing is fraud. It's not real. It is not reality. But it's presented as reality, but it's not. And I just wonder what that's doing to people subconsciously. Have you given that much thought? If you haven't, it's perfectly okay.
0: It's interesting. I sometimes have a hard time distinguishing real from AI. I'm looking at like a beautiful picture. If it's scenery or if it's an animal doing something, and something actually happened to me today. I'm in Los Angeles. We've had this really crazy weather the last couple days of extreme humidity. It's like Florida weather with thunderstorm and rain. So we've gotten some really beautiful rainbows, and sent a picture to me today, and it was the most beautiful picture I've ever seen, a rainbow. And I had to ask, that for the person who said that, I was like, are you sure that's not AI? Because it was just so beautiful. And so I went and found online, I found the photographer to see, is it a real picture or is it AI? And my first sense was so beautiful that it must be AI. But how sad that here is this beautiful moment in nature that was captured on film, and I'm then questioning, is it real or not? And we've kind of entered into this, timeline of now everything, we don't know. It's getting very difficult to distinguish AI from reality. I can tell you, my mom, who is not tech-savvy at all, does not know the difference at all between AI. And it could be the most ridiculous video that she sees, and she'll then send it to me. Can you believe this happened? And I'm like, oh, Mom, that is AI. But we're at this point where how do we distinguish between reality and, and this fake imagery? It's very scary, and I think AI is only going to get it's only going to get better, and it's going to become worse for us, but it's going to advance so much that we really won't know the difference at all. It'll be very hard to figure it out. And, on top of that, everything's becoming robotic. Robotic cars, Elon Musk just released the cyber taxi, and so there's a robotic car. Then I'm in Los Angeles. We have Waymos everywhere. There are self-driving cars everywhere. There are food-delivering robots on every single corner. And it's just crazy. And then I think it's Elon Musk's robot that, like, will assist people. That comes out next year. So those who can afford it will then have robots in their houses. And only going to come more and more of this, you know, really weird robotic world. And think about how that's going to cause so much laziness. Even today, you know, children today who are turning 16, they have zero desire to get their driver's license. Why? Because there's really need to drive. There's Uber and there's Waymos. And, you know, back when I was a kid, everybody ran to the DMV the day that they turned 16 and went and got their driver's license. And now I have, you know, a teenage kid, and, like, I see none of his friends are driving, none of them. And they're all 16, 17, 18. None of them have a driver's license. And it's bizarre to me, but they have no reason to.
1: You know, and something else occurs to me, Dr. Croner, and that is, what about ethics? Whatever happened to ethics? We don't teach ethics in high school. I'm not even sure it's taught widely in at the college and university level. You know, the old, well, we can, but should we? I mean, where do you draw the line? Hey, we've got this drug, and you know, we're getting some good results with it. We should push it out. You know, this could really be big. What do you mean? You mean it could help a lot of people, or there could be a lot of sales here? You know, whatever happened to ethics?
2: Who's come on the record?
0: Come on. And
2: the judgment of enough.
0: Simpler time.
2: I mean, it's a matter of historical.
0: I don't know what it will take to get back to that, but my sense is that
2: record. And unless a Christian understands Genesis 3:15,
0: I think AI at some point will then will somehow destroy itself. It will become so empowered or powerful that it ends up somehow destroying itself, and then we kind of go back, reverse, you know. And that's actually kind of my hope, is that we end up at some point, you know, in the future, is that we end up kind of starting to go back to the old ways. But I don't know. I don't know what it's going to take. It's a great question, though.
1: Well, there are lots of them. There really are. I think it's interesting that today is the 60th anniversary of Star Trek's first episode on September the 8th, 1966, and the title is The Man Trap. And I think that's what we're talking about now, man being like mankind. Of course, there's mankind and womankind, but all clept under the category of mankind. And I think that's what this whole thing is. I think it's so prescient that the first episode of Star Trek, which was quite groundbreaking, of course, everybody knows this, even if they're not fans of the show, they still know it was groundbreaking. But The Man Trap. And I think we've walked right into it. I really do. It's, I just wonder how we're, I wonder how long it's going to take to undo this. Do you think it can be undone before we run out of people who haven't been hybridized or synthesized or merged with a machine? Or do you think we're following what is predicted in scripture, keep everything from keeping the lightning in a black box to having the mark, and you will not be able to buy or sell without it. It sort of looks like we're coming up on that. Sometimes I wonder if it's the evil overlords of the world who have decided, say, that's not a bad idea. Nobody can buy or sell without a digital chip in them. Huh, why don't we make one? I mean, we're headed here.
0: Yeah, it is very concerning. Like social scoring is very concerning. And I think about that. I've thought about that many times. Like, if you don't get vaccinated, well, then you can't participate in this or that. And, you know, we saw that during the pandemic. If you didn't show your vaccine card, you couldn't go into a restaurant. You couldn't go into whatever, you know, concert venue. If if you didn't get vaccinated, you couldn't play in your sports team, even, you know, whether it's some major league, whatever major league sports teams, they weren't allowed to play unless they got vaccinated. So, I mean, I feel like that the social scoring is definitely a part of what could potentially happen in the near future.
2: Most people know that, but it's,
0: you know,
2: the fall in the garden.
0: Everybody ends up getting really fat, and the humans destroyed the Earth, and so there's like a select few that are living in space on a spaceship, and they don't even have to walk. They sit in these, like, you know, chairs, like hovering chairs that just move around and do everything for them. And, you know, if we don't do something to stop the trajectory that we're
2: on, the other,
0: that is a reality of our future. We're going to end up just kind of becoming this weird AI robotic future, and humanity will be lost.
1: Yeah, we'll become computer-controlled protoplasmic goo that somehow is able to move around. We're ambulatory goo, but we're goo nonetheless. I'll tell you what, Dr. Shannon, we're about to run out of time here, but I've got to ask you, if there is a parent out there listening right now and really has got to change in my house, or their grandparents thinking, something's got to change in my son or daughter's house in regard to the grandchildren, what would it be? Where do they start? What do they do?
0: Well, I mean, this is, I guess, where I promote my books, because I think it's the best thing for anybody to start doing is to read my children's books, which are so easy to understand. So if anybody has questions about vaccination, they want to know what are the ingredients in vaccines and why is there no liability with vaccines, then my first book, it's called I'm Unvaccinated and That's Okay. And it really kind of normalizes not getting all the vaccines on the childhood, you know, recommended childhood vaccine schedule. Then my second children's book, it's Let's Be Critical Thinkers, and it teaches children how to critically think about the world around them, how to spot propaganda. I think that is so important, and parents need to know how to spot propaganda as well. And how to ask questions and what the right questions are and how to do the research. And that's really all in my second book. And now my third book that's coming out, it is called Making America Healthy Again. And it really is, it just teaches children and parents all about the toxic environment that we are all living in and how to make healthier choices about your lifestyle, whether it's avoiding fluoride or, you know, avoiding pesticides and things like that. And all my books are really easy to understand, and they're great for, you know, gifts with, you know, grandparents to children or parents to children, or even, you know, a lot of people give my first book as baby shower gifts for the parent that is now going to be navigating vaccines for the first time with their children. And so I think my books are really a really great place to start in understanding what's going on in the world around us. And with this new book, how to really avoid toxins in the environment. And each one of my books has a great glossary where, like, if you don't know what, you know, pesticides are, I explain exactly what pesticides are. If you don't know what fluoride is, I explain exactly what that is. I even go into detail about glyphosate. You know, many people may not know what glyphosate is in our pesticides. So, you know, or even like what gold standard science is. That's a really important thing to know, is like when we do research on vaccines and stuff, we want the gold standard. And so, all my books are made for children. They're beautifully illustrated, and they're really easy to read and understand. But I always recommend that they are really for parent and child to sit together and have these conversations. I think that that really needs to happen in every house in America.
1: I don't know why I feel like, where do we get your books? Can we get them directly from your website, or we have to go to the monstrous Amazon?
0: So my books are wherever any books are sold. So you can get them on Amazon, but you also can get them at Barnes & Noble. You can get them at Target, Walmart, and then also my personal website is drshannoncroner.com, so drshannoncroner.com. My newest book, Making America Healthy Again, is not on there just yet because it hasn't come out yet, but my books, they whenever they come out, they always sell out immediately, so it's really important to pre-order so that you can get in the first round of them.
1: Fantastic. All right. You are Dr. Shannon Croner, K-R-O-N-E-R.com, drshannoncroner.com. Thanks so much for coming on the program tonight. You got a bachelor's degree in English literature. That's excellent. Did you like Francis Bacon? I like
0: Thank
1: him.
0: You so Guess much. You... Thank you so much for having me on tonight.
1: You're most welcome. Take care out there. Well, according to... John 18:38, Pilate said unto him, What's truth? And when he had said this, he went out again unto the Jews and saith unto them, I find in him no fault at all. But Francis Bacon said, What is truth? Said jesting Pilate, and would not stay for an answer. Thank you for staying for the answer. The signal continues. God bless you, everyone, and good night.
3: It's true. If you want something to go away, quit buying it, quit feeding it. The flip side to that coin is if you want something to grow, nourish it. People are getting tired of feeding the big tech monster because what they get in return is shadow banning, overt banning, or suspension on social media. Big tech and its derivatives also try to financially soft kill. This is when someone wants to buy something, but they are prevented from doing it because their payment repeatedly fails. And of course, when the gateways do work, we pay for this convenience with fees. So, don't feed the monster. If you want or have ever wanted to join Caravan to Midnight by card or any other payment service and found you could not process your membership, just send a check or money order to CTM, P.O. 141288, Dallas, Texas 75214. 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
2: The Supreme Court of Jesus, Yeshua, that's in the garden with them. And there's a mandate that comes down, which sets up the rest of the biblical prophetic narrative. And that mandate is simply this, that Yeshua, Jesus, turns to the serpent and says, your seed, the serpent's seed, the offspring of the serpent, will be at enmity, at war with the offspring, the seed of the woman. He, which is Messiah, shall crush your head, you shall bruise his heel. That's prophetic. The serpent knows, the dragon knows, that Yeshua can't lie, that Father God can't lie, can't do it. And so that pronouncement that someone is coming, the seed of the woman, is going, whoever that is, Mashiach, Messiah, will come and crush your head, take your kingdom from you. And so he knows that. And he has got basically one strategy to deal with it, and that's to pollute the genome. That is to make it so only eight people are pure in all their generations, just like Scripture tells us. Those are the ones that go onto the ark. And the rest of the planet is completely under the deluge of Noah's flood, which is literal, and wipes out the hybrid entities which are there, which I believe also spread over into the animal kingdom. So it's a very long, torturous discussion. We could spend the rest of these short little segments just talking about that, because that really sets up the rest of the biblical prophetic narrative, in my opinion. However, when we look, and this has been the sort of the centerpiece for us, sort of a nexus, if you will, for the whole series, On the Trail of the Nephilim. If they were here, and also afterwards, when Joshua and Caleb go into the Promised Land, the Nephilim are there. If so, do we see vestiges? Do we see proof of the Nephilim on the earth? And that is the basis of the entire series, because there is proof. And that's what we drill down to, certainly in this film and the ones to come. I'm just going to guess at least 30 episodes in this, at least 30, maybe more, who knows. There's just no end to it. And episode 2 is being edited as we speak and should be out hopefully around the end of March.
6: That's great. I'm looking forward to seeing part 2 of this. You know, when we think about the Trail of the Nephilim, and of course there's much evidence that you have uncovered and much more to be uncovered, you know, the devil is quite a deceiver and he likes to cover his tracks. And so when we think about this film, and you use the term the hidden history of America, and really it's a hidden history throughout the world. We have the evidence of the Nephilim, but the devil and his crowd are working overtime to cover the tracks and to obscure this reality, because it doesn't fit the narrative that they're trying to impress upon the people. So what you're trying to do is really correct the record, to pull back the curtain for the hidden history, particularly of America in this particular film. But as you've gone to various parts of the world, I'm sure you've seen the same cover-up of the evidence of this Trail of the Nephilim.
2: Well, I have, and I'll just deviate a little bit from what this film is talking about. This is, we went down to Peru last year, and I've been down there many times, and I will be going down again, not in the near future, as well as other sites. But there's one particular site called Sacsayhuamán, and I've been there twice and spent a lot of time filming there. And these are megalithic stones. What I mean by that, these stones are gargantuan. Some of them are upwards of around 100 tons, and they're huge. I mean, they're absolutely, some of them are like 20 feet tall, and just it's megalithic. It's gargantuan, Herculean, whatever term you want to use to label these. And there's no beast of burden in the Neolithic, let's say 3,000 years ago, when allegedly these were built. They are polygonal shaped stones fitted together absolutely perfectly. So literally, you can't put a piece of paper between them. Now, you'd be hard pressed to do that in modernity with cranes and lasers and diamond saws. This was done in the Neolithic, where they had copper chisels. And copper cannot cut the type of stone that is used to construct Sacsayhuamán, which, of course, is extremely hard. It's andesite. The stone is called andesite, and it's number 7 on the Mohs hardness scale, 10 being the hardest, but diamond.
7: and going down from there. So it's an awfully hard stone. You can't cut it with a copper. We've had actually someone do a test on film for us, and it's the copper chisel dulls immediately. I mean, the first strike, the copper chisel dulls. So you can't do it. And if you can't do it, then these guys better rethink their paradigms. Of course, they won't. And they keep insisting that the Inca built them, when the Inca, just like the North American First Nation people, said, no, we had nothing to do with Sacsayhuaman. It was here when we got here. When we came into this area, this site was already here. And we hear this over and over and over again, even in the Americas, that First Nation people, when white settlers came into the Newark Circle Mountain, we talk a little bit about this in Moundholder's film, and of course, episode one. In episode two, we really get into it. But the white settlers were told by the First Nation people, no, we had nothing to do with this. It was here when we got here. So, and in the film, so there's Chief Wallace from the Shawnee tribe, who states on the record that why the Shawnee have always respected the mounds and revered them, in no way did they build the serpent mound. So this goes against the actual signage, which is at the Great Serpent Mound, but I'm kind of digressing. The bottom line is, David, is that these monuments are global. They are everywhere. You just got to know where to look and dig down a little bit. And then you see that there is a hidden history, which has been managed, deliberately managed, and obfuscated from the people of the world. And frankly, the American people and the people of the world have a right to know our origins, our true origins, not the nonsensical Darwinian Darwinism, which has been crammed down everyone's throat. But what's really going on? Why are all these monuments here? Who built them and why?
6: Right.
7: And where did the technology go?
6: Well, what is the extent of these mysterious mounds in the Midwest? Are there just a few of them?
7: Oh, no. There's 10,000 alone in Ohio. 10,000 mounds alone in Ohio. Now, many of them are smaller. And some of these Native Americans did reconstruct. They copied. I get that. But the larger ones, like the Circle Mound, the Serpent Mound, the Octagon Mound, Miamisburg, I do not believe for a moment that these were built by First Nation people. We had one guy was harping about our test that we did with the Ho. And he was saying, well, you know, if you got about 3,000 people, this could be built in 8 years. Okay, fine, that's great. So where are you going to get the 3,000 people? And you remember, in some of these places, the ground freezes. So it limits your construction. And these are hunter-gatherer societies with no refrigeration. So it's a whole different paradigm when you start drilling down into who or what may have built the mounds and how. We still don't know how they compacted the dirt so that it wouldn't erode. And we're going to, at some point in the near future, hire a soils engineer to go in to a mound and do a test to find out what's the compaction level and how could that possibly be done in antiquity. And these are things that need to be done. This is hardcore science. Yeah, just like with the surface.
6: When you think about earthen mounds, you would think that over, let's say, 3,000 years, however old they are, that there would be a massive erosion, and that doesn't seem to be dramatically in evidence from the film that you have all these pictures of these mounds. So there's some kind of a engineering aspect to these. In other words, it's not just dirt thrown willy-nilly. there is some pretty sophisticated architecture behind these mounds.
7: Well, very much so. It's very deliberate. It's crafted. There's, in some of the mounds, there's advanced mathematics. There's, and I mean advanced mathematics. I'm talking trigonometry here. And we know that Native Americans did not have knowledge of trigonometry. They just didn't. That's not to demean them or degrade them in any way. I mean, many other civilizations didn't have trigonometry. So we're not, it's just, they didn't have it. It's just like Marconi invented the radio. Actually, Tesla did, but Marconi gets some of the credit for it with his patents. Okay, great. Does that mean the rest of the world is stupid? No, it just means that Marconi discovered it. So the bottom line is, If Native Americans did not have trigonometry, then how come we see advanced trigonometry used and embedded in, let's say, places like the Octagon now? And we get into all this in episode two. So we're being lied to by mainstream archaeologists, with all due respect. They insist that, and this is the paradigm that they hold to, and this comes from a guy by the name of Cyrus Thomas, who made this particular paradigm the operating paradigm in the early 20th century. He basically stated this, that Native Americans, First Nation people, Native Americans, built the mounds, but they forgot that they had done so. That's a direct quote. They forgot that they had done so. So in other words, 200 or 300 or 400 years pass, and there's famine and disease, and the tribes diminish, and yada, yada, yada. And they forget that they built the mounds. Okay, and that's what's taught at places of higher learning. Well, when you go and ask the Native Americans, and we show this in the film, is that why is it that tribes from Maine to California all talk about six-fingered, red-haired, cannibalistic giants that roam the land? Why is it that they remember the giants and their battles with the giants, but they don't remember that they constructed the mounds? Is that selective memory? And that's what, frankly, I take umbrage with. Yeah. Because we have a tale that is it's really quite a yarn by the professionals, and they're not interested in any evidence which may point to another paradigm. They're just interested in upholding the paradigm, the Darwinian paradigm. There is no supernatural. It's all done with Native Americans over a couple hundred years with birch bark baskets and these primitive hoes.
6: Well, this is kind of like they're trying to shove a square peg in a round hole, and they don't seem to have, at least the scientific community doesn't seem to have any aversion to demeaning the Native American population in terms of their recollection. The stories that are passed from generation to generation is totally different than the scientific explanation that is being imposed upon them. So to me, it just sounds like it's a very demeaning approach to things. In other words, ignoring all evidence, both archaeologically and from the Native people themselves, the first Americans. The scientific community is hell-bent on imposing this viewpoint regardless of the facts.
7: I completely concur with that statement. They're not interested in the facts. I mean, they're just not. For instance, when we did our DNA testing in South America, specifically in Peru, we demonstrated, first of all, that there are genetic aberrations within the skulls, number one. Number two, we demonstrated that the DNA was from the Middle East and Europe. That rewrites history. But, you know, the academics are not interested in that because it goes against their paradigm. And people would have to start rewriting history books, and we can't have that.
6: Right. Well, I think this is a good stopping point for today. L.A., thanks for joining us. I think it's a good launching point for the discussions that we'll pick up next week. So, stay with us, L.A. We'll pick up next week where we left off.
8: That's it for tonight, folks. Thanks for listening to Acceleration Radio. I'm your intrepid host, L.A. Marzulli. Remember, I'll see you on the air or in the air. Thanks for watching.
9: But just as children survive the idea of the Tooth Fairy and Santa Claus when they become adult, I think that taxpaying citizens are quite capable of accepting the new and broader reality that we live in a cosmos teeming with life of various sorts.
10: To say how many terrestrials are living on Earth at the present time, I have reports of several species that are here and have bases here. There's one species that looks something like a praying mantis. And then the short grays are the ones that you see in the cartoons. The tall grays look much different. They look more like humans. And the Nordic blondes, for example, are so similar to humans that they can walk down the street and not be detected. None of them are exactly the same.

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1: And welcome to the Audio Imaginarium. Come on in, weary traveler, hang your cloak on a peg, grab a stool, and come gather around the fire. There are stories to be told, and you are among friends. Once again, this transmission is coming to you live via my little studio beneath the stairs up in Thornhill, Ontario. And Ian, my fine rockabilly friend, is behind the big audio board back in Liberty Village. Ryan is running our YouTube live stream from his lair in deepest, darkest East York. And once again, Albert is on assignment, this time in Jordan, attempting to negotiate a long-lasting Mideast peace. We wish him Godspeed. Author-researcher John Kerner is here to blow the lid off the JFK Jr. plane crash. Hard to imagine it will be 20 years next July. And John will be here for the full 2 hours, and we'll open up the phone lines in hour two to take questions and comments as John lays out his compelling evidence. As I say, John F. Kennedy Jr., what a resume. What a future he had. A lawyer, a journalist, a magazine publisher, of course, the son of President John F. Kennedy. And it was on the evening of July 16th, 1999. He died when the airplane he was flying crashed into the Atlantic Ocean, about 7.5 miles west of Martha's Vineyard. And his wife, Carolyn Bessett, and sister-in-law, Lauren Bessett, were also on board and died. It was a Piper Saratoga light aircraft. It departed from New Jersey's Essex County Airport, and its intended route was along the coastline of Connecticut and across Rhode Island Sound to Martha's Vineyard Airport. Of course, he didn't make it. And for the last nearly 20 years, most of us, many of us, have operated under the assumption it was an accident, a simple plane accident, pilot error, poor visibility. You've heard all of the arguments. Well, John Kerner is about to unravel those. He's an adjunct professor of American history at Erie Community College and the founder of Paranormal Walks. He's appeared on America's Book of Secrets, on the History Channel, and William Shatner's Weird or What on the Discovery Channel. John has an M.A. in American History from the State University of New York College at Brockport and a BA in Communications Journalism from St. John Fisher College. And his first book was Why the CIA Killed JFK and Malcolm X, The Secret Drug Trade in Laos. And his new one is Exploding the Truth, The JFK Jr. Assassination. John Kerner, welcome back to The Conspiracy Show. How are you, my friend?
2: I'm doing great, Richard. It's so nice to hear from you again.
1: Likewise. So this book is being heralded as the first serious work on JFK Jr.'s death. The first. Why did it take, do you suppose, 20 years, nearly 20 years, for someone to heavily research and write this? You would think, you know, when a celebrity dies, a public figure, these days, within weeks, you see that book at the checkout counter at the grocery store. No one touched this for 20 years until you. Why?
2: I think that there is a lot of fear around conspiracy theories nowadays that you're going to be labeled some kind of a crack for going to this, especially if you're a mainstream historian like myself and teach history, that if you're in the mainstream, you might be labeled as someone that doesn't know what they're talking about. So to look at an event like this, like I do, with logic and facts, takes a lot of courage. Another thing to think about, too, it took several years for JFK assassination researchers to be accepted that they're talking about things back in the late 1960s that weren't accepted for many, many years. Witnesses were killed for that assassination, too. So there's a lot of fear around this stuff, and I think it takes people time to accept the reality that there is more going on here than we were led to believe.
1: My next question is about you and your personal safety. I don't say that in a flippant or cavalier way, because you published your book on JFK and Malcolm X, what, 2014, I think, that came out.
2: That was right.
1: And just before it came out, like on the eve of its publication, you became not just a little bit ill, you almost died.
2: I did. I was completely healthy, and then I spent about 6 months in hospital going through what was a different types of diseases. They couldn't figure out what it really was, and they kept asking me, had I visited Southeast Asia, And I had never been there. And they said, whatever you got only come from there. And it looked like someone had poisoned you and you really should be dead. So I went through that for about 6 months and I lost 45 pounds. I pretty much was on death's door right when that book came out. And my family said that there were some Black Hawk helicopters that were flying over the house sometimes. It was a very strange time for me when that book came out. And we all probably know the story of Gary Webb, the reporter for the San Jose Mercury News, who was found with two gunshots to the head after he was reporting on the very same thing I was reporting on, the connections of the drug trade in Laos. In that case, it was South America. But my case was with Southeast Asia. He paid the ultimate price, too.
1: So was there any trepidation on your part or maybe your family's part on, like, John, are you really sure you want to tackle this?
2: Yeah, they actually asked me not to write about this. My family did not want to write this book. I felt I had to write the book. I felt compelled to do it. In fact, to put in the introduction, this might be my last book. I don't know if I'm going to, you know, what's going to happen to me. I'm willing to take the risk, though, because I think it's so important the truth needs to be told.
1: In researching this book, and we'll get into the timeline, of course, over the course of the next 2 hours and lay out the evidence and sort of dismiss a lot of the prosaic explanations for this plane crash. And you do it so beautifully in Exploding the Truth. But was it difficult to get people to speak up about this when you went to, for example, I believe it was the senior editor at George Magazine? Were they open to speaking to you? Were they anxious to speak or were they frightened?
2: I had a lot of people that were not too willing to speak with me, but I kept persisting. I used what I could find with published reports, the National Archives, the NTSB report. I tried to contact the witnesses that saw the explosion. And I talk about in the book the resistance I encountered. Just getting microfilm was hard to get from people in and around Martha's Vineyard. They were very closed off to this and scared about it. And I think with good reason, because as we talked about with other assassinations, witnesses have paid the ultimate price for even talking about this. Look at, for example, Nina Rhodes Hughes, who just came out a few years ago and kept her mouth shut because she thought she'd be killed too, because she, of course, saw a second gunman at the RFK assassination. And she finally said the truth's got to be told. She saw another gunman. No more cover-ups. So there's a conspiracy of silence, you probably could say, with witnesses. And I saw the same thing here, too.
1: John Koerner, the author of Exploding the Truth, the JFK Jr. Assassination. All right, take us back to July 16th, 1999, the evening of July 16th, and just sort of walk us through the events.
2: Yeah, this was supposed to be a very wonderful weekend for the Kennedy family. This was Roy Kennedy's wedding. They're heading up there to celebrate this. It was strange because 30 years earlier, that was when Chappaquiddick had taken place at the same spot for Edward Kennedy, that horrible tragedy that took place with his family there. So usually they took that time to do this. But anyway, that was when they planned this wedding for Roy Kennedy. And he was taking off from New Jersey. He took off at 8:39 p.m. with his wife, Caroline, and his sister-in-law, Lauren Bissett. And then at precisely 9:39 p.m., he calls in to the Vineyard Airport and tells them that he's about to land. And it's such a key thing to say this, because if there was any distress with himself or the airplane, he'd have said so right then. He did not. And the official version of the NTSB report, it says at that point in time, he was suffering from what they call spatial disorientation. And if he was suffering from that, he would have said something at that point in time, which he did not. He said he's about to land, things are okay, all is good with the aircraft. Also, Edward Meyer, who was appointed by the NTSB to investigate the conditions that night, issued a report about a few weeks later, and he said the conditions that night over the Vineyard were completely fine. There was nothing that could have caused spatial disorientation. So the call at 9:39, the other reports indicate just the opposite, in fact.
1: So about 20 to 10, he crashes basically nose first into the Atlantic Ocean, correct?
2: Well, then we can make this point, too. So Jim Maher is pointing this out, too. He investigated the assassination, too. And it was obvious in those around the area, too. If an airplane like that crashed as the NTSB said it did, nose down, then the luggage, the bodies, the parts of the aircraft would be in one place. That was not the case. The Navy and the CIA, they sealed off 14 nautical miles around that area to recover everything. They found luggage, sneakers, wheels, bodies all over that place. So what that indicates is something really quite important. It indicates that the cabin was breached inside from an explosion, causing a large debris field around the area. If there was no explosion, it comes down in one spot, there's no need to seal off that large area. You wouldn't find all those debris of the large field.
1: How large was the debris field on the ocean floor?
2: 14 nautical miles. Large area.
1: The debris field was 14 nautical miles long?
2: Yes. So it was a massive explosion. And again, as I put in the book, there were three witnesses on the ground there that saw just that in the sky. They saw two things. They saw the flash of light and they heard an explosion. One of whom was this man named Victor Provanek, who was talked about in this book called The Day John Died. He was documented in that book. He talked about this with that author. And he said that he saw an explosion. He was also reported in the New York Post. And he was fishing that night. He'd been fishing for a number of years in that same spot. So he looked up at the sky, saw an explosion, heard the sound, and he was right there.
1: Absolutely amazing. You know, if you go on Wikipedia and you search the JFK Jr. crash, it'll tell you things like poor visibility. It'll say a debris field of about 120 feet. And yet we are hearing, 14 nautical miles. We're talking about a debris field here, 14 nautical miles along the floor. How were you able to verify that? How do we know? Is that in the public record?
2: What ends up happening here is after the explosion takes place, ABC News, Peter Jennings on the air, is getting calls from local residents around the area at Gay's Head, for example, at the Vineyard. And they're saying as far north as in some places near north of the Vineyard too, several miles up, they're finding things. The local sheriff even calls in and says he's found Lauren Bessette's luggage on the beach. So this is coming right from people that were on the ground calling into local news people, like even ABC News on the day after the explosion on the 17th of July.
1: Right. Now, here's the funny thing. They don't recover the bodies for 2 days. I mean, what took them so long?
2: Right. It's very unusual because what ends up happening here is it gives us a chance to talk about the locator beacon. So at 2:15 a.m., ABC News, Peter Jennings reports that at 2:15 a.m. on July 17th, the Navy claims that they heard a rescue beacon. And they said initially that it was the Piper Saratoga, which obviously it would be. But then they say, hang on a second. It's not Piper Saratoga. It's a downed Navy military aircraft instead, which kind of just blows your mind. And at that point in time, ABC News, NBC News just dropped the story. I don't ask some obvious questions, which I ask in the book. If it's a downed Navy military aircraft, who died in the crash? Did it collide with JFK's plane? Where are the bodies? And how could they confuse that with the other rescue beacon? Because they're two completely different sounds. The Piper Saratoga's rescue beacon is a steady, shrill sound. And a Navy aircraft is a much more like a foghorn. You can't confuse them. So it seems like they probably were lying about that. That they actually did find the Piper Saratoga at 2:15 a.m. And like you were saying, you needed time to make it look like it was an accident, not an explosion, which is why they did that.
1: Now, the other obvious question is, if there was a Navy plane downed, why wasn't it reported missing? Why wasn't that on the news?
2: Right. It'd be very hard to not have the families talk about whatever pilot had died, for example. How do you cover that up? It just doesn't make any sense. So it would have to be the Piper Saratoga's rescue beacon that they found. And it just makes
1: sense. This was a diversion to delay for time so that they could do what?
2: So they could make it look like it was an accident, that where the bodies were just in one spot, recover as much debris as they could, maybe even switch out the bodies so it didn't look like they had been marred from an explosion. They needed time to do this. And it was done by the Navy and the CIA, the two teams that were in there doing that, only them. Media was not allowed in. Even the Kennedy family was not allowed in. Just those two entities. That's it.
1: Who was the first to reach out to the Kennedys to let them know?
2: Well, President Clinton was trying to get information to Teddy Kennedy. Back at Hyannisport, they were in a media blackout, too. So, again, like you said, it took many days for even anyone to realize what had really happened there. And during those 2 days, all kinds of myths start to explode in the media. One big myth was that JFK Jr. was a bad pilot. He was a reckless pilot, that he was dangerous, and that was not even close to the truth. If you look at all the people that trained with him, they said he was meticulous. Ralph Howard, for example, one of his flight instructors, said he loved flying because it gave him a sense of peace, for example. He had 17 years in the cockpit. We could point this out, too. He did that same flight 5 times at night with no flight instructor. He also had another flight instructor say that, his name was Harold Anderson, that one time he actually did a test with a hood on and did everything completely accurate with a hood on. So during that 2 days, it was used to destroy his reputation, which we found later on was not even true. So it was a bad couple of days there.
1: How many hours of flight experience total did he have? Do we know?
2: I think it was over 700 flight hours going back to 1982 at the very least. It's 17 years. And the main thing we can also point out, this is from the NTSB report itself, is he did that same flight from New Jersey to Martha's Vineyard at night with no flight instructor. He also knew how to use autopilot. He passed instrument training tests, and he knew what to do. So we also know, as I was saying, he makes that call in at 9:39 p.m. after 1 hour of flight. And if anything was wrong, he would have told the airport at that point in time that he was suffering disorientation. There were some problems with the aircraft. None of that was ever reported. So you have this 2 days where his reputation is being destroyed during that time, which is not even true.
1: So he was rated to fly instrument under instrument conditions, right?
2: Right. And there's also this myth put forward, too, that there was this flight instructor that allegedly, just before the aircraft took off, went up to him and asked to fly with him. And the NTSB report talks about this, but never names this person, curiously enough. And I think if this person did exist, JFK might not have trusted him. It was very suspicious. This guy shows up. Who is this person? Why is he here? And I don't know if this person, who he was, where he was, what he was doing, what his motivation was, but he never was named. And the media never pursues this either, to find out this guy who cheated death, it could have been on the airplane and died with all the other members of the family, but never was named. A very strange thing happened there with this mysterious flight instructor, too.
1: When they talk about spatial disorientation, even if the weather is clear, but it's because it's dark, with the water below, you've got this featureless, not a landscape, obviously, it's water, but it's featureless. Could that cause spatial disorientation, even in an experienced pilot?
2: I suppose it's possible, but we can also point out a couple different things. It's such a key thing to point out that 1 minute before the explosion, he calls in to the Martha's Vineyard Airport

0: the airport, and that the traffic collision avoidance system on the American Airlines flight actually sounded. So is it possible that that may have caused the crash?
1: It's possible. But again, we have to go back to the witnesses on the ground. We have three people who saw an explosion. We have Victor Burbanek, the lawyer from Pittsburgh. We have a member of the Martha's Vineyard Gazette who was on the beach who saw that. And a member of the Kennedy family was on the beach too. They all saw in the sky an explosion and heard one too. So it seems like if you add up the evidence here, that's what we're talking about. And another thing they were talking about too is that, well, maybe his leg was hurting him. He had broken his leg. It's just, I should say, he fractured his leg when he was had this parasailing accident on Memorial Day weekend, last day of May in 1999. He had the cast taken off the previous Thursday morning, had the entire day of Thursday, the entire day of Friday to walk around on the leg. He went to a Yankees game. He worked out, and he stopped into a convenience store before he took off. He was asked by the checkout person, how's the leg doing? He says the leg is feeling fine. He even took off with no incident, flew for an hour, so the leg was doing fine. So that's one more thing we can discount too.
0: I'm not a pilot, obviously. I don't know to what extent you would use your feet. Do you use your feet when you fly a plane? Do you need to apply any pressure with your feet as you would, let's say, on a gas pedal or a brake pedal?
1: The research that I did, again, not an expert either, it only is really needed on takeoff. And then after that, you can use autopilot. And that takes it over from there, which he knew how to do. And again, if he did need to use his feet, get back to the point. He did an hour of flights, calls in at precisely 1 hour into the flights. If anything was wrong, he would have said something then. And he did not. He said we were on approach, ready to land. And then right then, the plane explodes.
0: All right, John, stay put. We'll take a quick time out, come back, and continue to drill down on the JFK Jr. assassination. John Koerner, my guest, back with more in a moment. Stay with us.
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0: Hey, welcome back. John Koerner is with us, exploding the truth, the JFK Jr. assassination. Now, according to the official version, in quotations, the official version, both Kennedy and his wife and sister-in-law were found strapped into their seats, still in the fuselage. Do you have, I mean, if in fact there was an onboard explosion, presumably what? They would be scattered. They would have, it'd be pretty gruesome, right? There'd be body parts scattered along the ocean floor.
1: Right. Absolutely. So this is why it's important to recognize that they sealed off 14 nautical miles. And for several days, we have no idea what they find. There's no chain of evidence because you have no media allowed in there, no Kennedy family, no independent people that could independently verify what's found. So make up anything they want. They can make up anything they want to with the report. Because no one independently can verify their finding. What we do know from those around the area, though, as I was saying, is that they did find Lauren Bessette's luggage. They found some sneakers, some airplane parts over a large area from that area around Martha's Vineyard. They're several miles away from where the explosion took place. So, as Jim Mars, as I said, pointed out, if it was, as they suggested, an accident, everything would be just in one spot, but it was not in one spot. It was over a large debris field.
0: When they recovered the bodies, were the Kennedy family, anyone in the Kennedy family or the Bessette family allowed to view the bodies? Well, they had to identify them, all right?
1: Right, but again, not for several days. So it's possible that, again, People in the CIA, they can obviously manipulate bodies. They did it with JFK, and it can be done with their experts. They can make it look like anything they want. And the point that should be made, even if they're strapped into the cockpit, that doesn't mean it wasn't an explosion. Perhaps the explosion took place on the side of the aircraft. We don't even know. But because there's no one allowed in the area, and those allowed in, the agency and the Navy, who had just

0: lied about, as I mentioned, the rescue beacon, they can't be trusted for what happens next. They told this lie that they found the Piper Saratoga's rescue beacon. And they said, oh, no, it's one of our aircraft. And then no one pursued that obvious question, well, if it's one of your aircraft, where is the aircraft? Where is the pilot? Who died? Did it collide with JFK's plane? Where's the debris field for that one? No one asked those basic questions that need to be answered. And we're still asking the questions all these years later.
1: The bodies were taken to the county medical examiner's office by motorcade. Where was that autopsy performed? Do we know?
0: It was performed in the Martha's Vineyard area. And the Kennedy family had the bodies cremated at sea. That's when taking place with the bodies. So there was no burial except for at sea.
1: And do we know who performed the autopsy?
0: Well, the people that performed the autopsy were government-sponsored people. Jim Baker took over the investigation, too. So he was in charge of hiring people that did the autopsy, in charge of the investigation. Of course, for the Reagan administration, a key member and friend of the Bush family. So he's in charge of all these decisions, and that's where all those decisions come from, Jim Baker.
1: One of the theories, obviously, that's been bandied about is that John F. Kennedy Jr. was thinking about running for the vacant Senate seat in New York, which would have pitted him against Hillary Clinton. There she is again. And that so all of a sudden the Clintons once again fall under suspicion. But you spend the entire first chapter, or I think it's maybe the first or the second chapter, essentially exonerating the Clintons.
0: Yes, I think it's important to note that JFK Jr. was not going to run for the Senate. He had told his friend Gary Ginsburg, his business partner, that he was not interested in running for the Senate. He wanted to run for governor. That was much more his line of expertise, managing things, being governor. Clintons were very close to the Kennedys. So one of his friends also said he was too much of a gentleman to do this, too honorable. It was just not for him to do. He was running for governor in 2002 and for president in 2004. So the Clintons were good friends of the Kennedy family. You might know a couple of different things kind of in the public record. President Clinton appointed as ambassador to Ireland Jean Ann Kennedy Smith when the first year of his administration. Also, Jackie Kennedy was a big early supporter of Bill Clinton when he ran for president in 1992. And JFK was the inspiration for Bill Clinton to become involved in politics when they met at the White House back in the early 1960s. So they were very close. And one other key thing, too, we can point out is that George Magazine never published a single word criticizing Bill Clinton during his administration, especially during the several different scandals that he had. In fact, during a key moment in time, JFK Jr. sent a fax to the White House that said that he was a kid in the White House. He fit under the desk easily, never could see an intern fitting under the desk. So he just sent this funny little fax to the president. So it was pretty clear. The friendship was the key thing why he chose not to run against her. And he had his sights set on running for governor.
1: The governorship of New York is interesting because that is has been sort of a path to the White House for many presidents, including, of course, Teddy Roosevelt and then his distant cousin, Franklin Delano Roosevelt. And it seems like you get in and you only serve 2 years and then you run for office. So that's kind of the fast track to the White House is to run for governor of New York and then only serve 2 years.
0: Absolutely. You have Teddy Roosevelt. You have Grover Cleveland served just a year. Martin Van Buren served a very short time. So it's always really been, like you said, a stepping stone of the White House. And I think him with his just huge popularity as this person who kind of had a very easy love from both parties would have been a kind of a healing force for the country. He, of course, lived in New York City, and he would have been there during the terrorist attacks. And he probably would have been able to speak eloquently about that and would have been a person I think the country would have loved and respected in his administration as governor. And it would have been, I think, an easy win for him.
1: It had also been discussed, I think it was suggested to him, you point out in your book, Exploding the Truth, the governor of at the time, the outgoing governor, D'Amato, had suggested that John run for mayor of New York City.
0: Mm-hmm. Yeah, Alphonse D'Amato he was a senator from New York and he was leaving, and he said, why not run for mayor? And JFK confided into him and to his friends that he'd never have a mayor become president. He didn't have a much higher platform than that. So that right there indicated he was seek the presidency pretty soon. And the stepping stone would, of course, be governor of New York, which is what he had his sights on. So he was no threat to the Clintons. He was, in fact, his temperament was, I think, because he ran George Magazine, I think the Senate would have been too boring for him. He wanted to be a manager of things, a leader of men and women. So I think being governor of New York really appealed to him a lot.
1: Right. I said Governor D'Amato. You're right. Senator D'Amato, Alphonse D'Amato.
0: Yeah.
1: But why the decision to run? Because he had resisted for so long. When did he first decide, yeah, I'm gonna run for public life? I mean, we assume, okay, you're a Kennedy, at some point you're gonna run for office somewhere, but he had resisted for so long.
0: Right.
1: When did he decide?
0: He starts talking about this in the spring of 1999, and he talks about this with his friends. What do you think? And it seemed at that point in time, his wife had got to be okay with it. I think once she gave the okay, then it was all systems go. It was a matter of where he would pick to go forward from there. Would it be Senate or governor? And they ruled out Senate for the reason I just mentioned. So that left governor. And I think that's where he made the decision. The two options would have been one or the other. He's from New York State, obviously. So that's where path forward would have been from him. So he felt that he had done all he really could with George Magazine. He was going to use the presidency to open up a new investigation into his father's assassination. That was why he wanted to run for president too. He had talked about that with his friends as well. In fact, in his early life as a teenager, he had talked about this with his first girlfriend, Meg Azzioni, in high school, that he had really serious doubts about the official version of events of his father's death. So it had been a thing with him for quite a long time, questioning the Warren Commission.
1: And wasn't scared off by the fact that his Uncle Robert Kennedy had sort of had the same idea that he would run for president and investigate his brother's assassination, and obviously he paid the ultimate price as well. All right, we'll take another time out. John, stay put. Back with more of our discussion of JFK Jr. with John Kerner right here on The Conspiracy Show. Stay with us.
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1: Hey, welcome back. John Kerner is with us, Exploding the Truth, the JFK Jr. Assassination. I wanted to just ask you about George Magazine. Now, at the time, he was in financial trouble. I recall he flew up to Button Airport in Markham, not far from where I'm sitting. Mm-hmm. Maybe a couple of weeks before the crash, he was looking for, I don't know if he was looking for investors or whether he was looking to unload the magazine. What was the status of George Magazine at that time?
0: Right. His business partner, Gary Ginsberg, he said that there were two things on his mind that last 2 months of his life. He was going to try to sell the magazine and try to run for office. That's what he was positioning himself for doing. And if he could just sell the magazine, that could give him a chance to focus on his ideas of running for governor. So that's right. He was trying to get investors to keep the magazine going. And he also had confided that perhaps an article about the Bush connection to the assassination could help the magazine do better sales too. So he, of course, named the magazine George because he felt the connection was there between George H.W. Bush and the Kennedy assassination. So that's what was on his mind at the end of his life, those several things.
1: And most people just assumed, because I remember one of the earliest covers of George Magazine was model Cindy Crawford wearing a powdered wig dressed up as George Washington.
0: Right.
1: So he was being very clever, I guess, not playing his hand. Most people, or for public consumption, the idea was that George was named after the founding father of the United States. But on the inside, people understood it was a dig at Poppy Bush 41.
0: Absolutely. And we can talk about the connections there after the break. And there are several connections that and reasons why the Kennedy family and the Bush family were at opposite ends of the spectrum in terms of their anger, the rivalry. And JFK Jr. was, I think, in the crosshairs, and as many Kennedys were, because of the CIA's anger at him, at his father, and his brother, too. And I think he got the same treatment as they got, too.
1: All right, John, we'll come back and dive into that precisely. John Koerner, author of Exploding the Truth, the JFK Jr. Assassination. Phone calls begin at the top of the hour. Back with more of The Conspiracy Show. My name is Richard Serrett. Stay with us.
2: Corporations, governments, and sometimes entire civilizations. What goes up must come down, and it lands on The Conspiracy Show with Richard Serrett.
1: Welcome back. John Koerner stays with us. He is with us for the full 2 hours. The book is Exploding the Truth, the JFK Jr. Assassination. Before we jump into the George Herbert Walker Bush connection here, you're telling us 100% that George magazine was named as a dig to George H.W. Bush. How do we know that for certain? I mean, was that ever stated categorically, or I believe it, but how do we know for sure?
0: I think the reasons are pretty clear, because after we get to the point where we get to the end of 1999, he has told two different investigators that I talk about in the book that he's ready to uncover the conspiracy to kill his father, and he's going to point the finger at Poppy Bush. It's told specifically to two different investigators. And we're looking at the evidence here. You go back into his own life. He'd been questioning things as far back as the late 1970s. And when he's in high school, he's in the same high school that George W. Bush went to high school too, at the same time. And I also want to mention that if you go back in the early 1960s, there are a number of connections that really prove the anger that the Kennedy family and the Bush family had against each other. And one important thing we can point out is this oil depletion allowance that JFK was trying to eliminate that was going to really ruin all of the fortunes of all the oil men in Texas, including George Poppy Bush. And that's one of many reasons why there was this effort to take out the president in Dallas in 1963.
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1: John Koerner is with us for the full 2 hours. The book is Exploding the Truth, the JFK Jr. Assassination. All right, so George Herbert Walker Bush has the distinction of being maybe one of only two or three people on the planet who always said he never remembered where he was on November 22nd, 1963. I think the other was Richard Nixon. So likely they were both in that meeting with Clint Murchison and LBJ and so forth the night before. However,
0: Right. And
1: then of course there is this very popular grainy photograph of what looks like it could be a very young George Herbert Walker Bush in the vicinity of the Dealey Plaza on November 22nd, 1963. It's not definitive proof, but what is the evidence that George Herbert Walker Bush was in fact in the CIA in 63? It comes from a Hoover memo, right?
0: Right. There's also the fact that Jim Garrison finds out that he was arrested by the Dallas Police Department in Dealey Plaza, and he was in Dallas Police Headquarters right after the assassination. So Garrison found that out. And we also have the photograph of him in front of the school book depository. And we also know the night before he was at a hotel in Dallas making a speech about his oil company, Zapata. So he's in Dallas, and we probably know, as he said, that night he was at Clint Murchison's house with the other oil men planning the assassination. So he's around the area. And so we have photographic evidence. We have him making the speech. We have him arrested from Jim Garrison's, evidence. So he's in the area. There's no doubt about it. And we also know that there's motive for him, as we said, to want President Kennedy dead, because JFK was going to end the whole depletion allowance, which is going to just ruin the profits of all these oil men. And also we know that Poppy Bush helped plan the pigs invasion. He was one of the people who got the ships named Houston and Barbara, for example. So this man was part of the whole series of men in the agency because of the Bay of Pigs invasion, because of the oil depletion allowance. They wanted the president dead, just, you know, basic history here from their perspective of the agency, why they wanted the president to be eliminated.
1: Talk to me about this Hoover memo.
0: Right. So there was this memo that George Herbert Walker Bush makes a phone call from Tyler, Texas, and he claims that this one person in Tyler, Texas, helped plan the assassination. But this person that he pins on the assassination was never involved with any kind of conspiracy to kill President Kennedy. He was at home the entire time. The person was probably mentally ill. And this, all this does was try to put Bush in an area that he wasn't in. He tries to say he was in Tyler, Texas at the time when, in fact, we know he was in Dealey Plaza. He was arrested. He was photographed. All it was meant to do was give him an alibi, and Hoover was part of the plan to do this.
1: It's always been claimed, or George Herbert Walker Bush claimed, or someone on his behalf claimed, that it was a different George Bush that was in the CIA, that Hoover right. was referring to another Bush, a George William Bush.
0: Right, and this George William Bush, when he found that out, got himself a lawyer and got himself a notary and made sure everyone knew that it was definitely not him. He went through a specific detailed explanation of how it could not have been George William Bush. So that's in the book too. So this man found out about this and he said, no, it was definitely George Walker Bush, not him.
1: So this George William Bush, who George Herbert Walker Bush claimed was the actual Bush mentioned in the Hoover memo, basically went to a lawyer and swore out an affidavit, or had an affidavit
0: yeah.
1: sworn out.
0: He did, yeah. He said there's no way it could have been him. He was nowhere near Dealey Plaza. He would not handle that kind of intelligence information. He just, there's nothing about this that could have connected him to that. So he got himself a lawyer and an affidavit and swore to this.
1: What was Bush then doing in Dealey Plaza? He wanted to make sure the deed was done? I mean, do we know, just because he was there isn't necessarily proof positive that he was involved.
0: That's a good point. So we have to make the observation that it doesn't really matter why he's there. It just matters that JFK Jr. wanted to find out more about it, investigate it. So because he's telling his friends, investigators, that he wants to use his magazine and the presidency to reopen an investigation and point the finger at the Bush family, that makes him a target. And he also is a rival to his son, George Herbert Walker Bush's son, George W. Bush, the presidency. So these are things that make him, that give him motive to be killed by the CIA. So we also can point out, I think there's also an extension here of the agency's continued anger at JFK just by the fact they wanted to kill his son, over continued anger at the Bay of Pigs invasion, the drug trade in Laos, ending the Vietnam War. It just is an extension of their targeting of the family itself, even forgetting about the fact. And anything about new investigations, rivalry to the Bush family. I think it's just more of a pattern to kill more Kennedys, because that's just what the agency tends to do. They just do this to all three of the brothers. They targeted Teddy Kennedy too. They targeted Robert Kennedy, and of course, JFK.
1: George Magazine launches in 1995, 4 years before John's death. 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I mean, was he looking at doing some investigative?
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1: This isn't publishing them, and if so, why didn't he?
0: I think he makes his first attempt at all this when he publishes this article that details a conspiracy to kill Yitzhak Rabin. Not written by him, but published in his magazine. That was his first attempt to test the waters, to see how it would be received by the public, that kind of reporting in his magazine. I think that was the first step he took to see if that could be well received, if he could continue to live, if he would be targeted. So that comes out in March of 1997. So I think that's his first attempt to make himself more respected, to be able to do this with a magazine. And again, he was telling his friends at that point in time this is what we need to do. We need more serious reporting. This kind of thing is what magazine needs to start doing.
1: They were waiting, though, obviously, for that smoking gun. They needed something very concrete. I mean, you don't take on the Bush dynasty in a magazine without having them basically pretty much dead to rights, I would imagine.
0: Right. You'd have to have several years of research. You need the power of the presidency itself, really, to be able to get that done. And going back to Bobby Kennedy, I mean, he had confided in his friends that the first day of the assassination, he approaches the director of the agency and says, I know you did this, I'm going to prove it. So he spends the next several years doing his own investigation. Visits Mexico City, for example, talks to other researchers for the assassination. And he concludes that the agency, of course, killed his brother. And he was going to use the power of the presidency to reopen investigation, probably hold trials for treason and the Vietnam War. And we all know how that turned out. So this is the same approach that his uncle had tried in 1968. And the result was the same. And I think if you look at even Teddy Kennedy, you know, look at this in the book too. There was a suspicious plane crash in the summer of 1965 where he should have died too. This is just months after the summer of 64 and months after the JFK assassination, and that plane crash killed the pilot, and Teddy Kennedy really should have died that night. It was a very strange accident. The pilot had flown that flight several times and that looked like an assassination attempt too. So all three brothers were targeted. And it seems like this is more of an extension of that. Even the date itself we could talk about, too, is unusual, July 16th.
1: How is that peculiar? What is that interesting about that date?
0: Well, we can go back, 30 years. That same weekend was Chappaquiddick. And I think another researcher's thing, too, that was a setup to destroy Teddy Kennedy's political career. So he would never run for president in 1972. So, you know, there's that, which is looked at in the book as well. But there's also, going back even further in time, July 16th of 1961, JFK Sr. starts an affair with Mary Cord Meyer, ex-wife of, of course, Cord Meyer. And that was a very provocative thing the president did when he started that affair, which E. Howard Hunt says Cord Meyer was one of the men who planned the assassination. And one reason was this bitterness of this ongoing affair with this very serious affair, really, with Mary Cord Meyer that began that day, July 16th. So it seems like that date, that weekend, is it a coincidence? I don't know. It's unusual. We also know that July 16th of 1945 was when the first nuclear explosion took place in the American Southwest with the Manhattan Project, and many of the men from there went under the CIA. So it's a very proud day for them, very unusual day, July 16th. It's a very strange day for all this to go down on.
1: Fascinating. All right, John, we're going to open up the phone lines in the next hour, take questions and comments, and we'll continue to explore the assassination of John F. Kennedy Jr. Back with more of my conversation with John Koerner right here on The Conspiracy Show. 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
1: Well, thanks for inviting me into your home, long-haul truck, RV, camper, taxi, your parents' basement, your loft, that greasy spoon just off the interstate in your cabin in the woods. John Koerner, author of Exploding the Truth, the JFK Jr. Assassination, stays with us. 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And, incidentally, you can also access them through my website, strangeplanet.ca. Strangeplanet.ca. And incidentally, we've overhauled the website, strangeplanet.ca. We've streamlined it, made it a lot easier to navigate, and it's far more mobile friendly. All right, let's get back to John Koerner. And again, we'll take questions and comments of this hour for John. Do you suspect or do you know whether there were earlier attempts, perhaps now sort of in hindsight, looking back, other close calls that may have been an attempt to take John Kennedy Jr. out?
0: Yeah, there was this unusual incident that took place. He switched up his aircraft about 6 months before with a new one, the Pepper Saratoga. And that one had some strange instruments that were kind of failing or not up to par. So he didn't like it for some reason, and he got rid of it. So I don't know what that was all about, but that aircraft looked to be not up to speed. So he got rid of it, exchanged it for this new one. So I don't know if that was sabotage, if he knew something about it. I'm not really sure. But he was so meticulous that he didn't like that one and just kind of got rid of it. So that might have been one thing that was unusual, certainly.
1: Right. And so for George Herbert Walker Bush, I guess there were two motives. One is to silence John F. Kennedy Jr. before he investigated his father's assassination. And then the other one was because obviously George W. Bush, the younger Bush, was also running for president in 2000. So.
0: Right. Just 2 weeks before the assassination, right? Explosion. It was very unusual that for the several days that all this was happening, where the nation was tragically mourning that JFK's, Jr.'s death, George W. Bush, was nowhere to be found. They couldn't find him for comments for several days. His press secretary said they didn't know where he was. It was very strange. And I was just thinking about another point, too, that a question earlier, why was there this all of a sudden interest in getting involved in politics again? I think because he admired his father so much, it seemed like he wanted to serve his country. And it got to the point in his life where he was ready to do so. And his father, in his 30s, was doing the same thing, serving his country, and he felt an obligation to do the same thing. And if you look at the timing here, if JFK Jr. had become president and elected president in 2004, which was his path, he would have been the same age as his father was on Inauguration Day in 1961. So they would both have been 43 years old. So I think the timing here is what was important to him, too.
1: All right. Stephen in Massachusetts. Stephen, welcome to the Conspiracy Show.
5: Hello, Richard. Hello, John. Right after the crash, I was watching WBZ4. It's a local affiliate here. Report by David Robichaud. And he was a reporter. He was down, in the area. He had an interview. I don't know if it's the reporter from the Gazette. He had an interview with the photographer who witnessed the crash, and he said he saw a great light right before it. That was an interview with reporter David Robichaud, WBZ4 News. And also, another thing, on Channel 5, WCVB would be the ABC affiliate. Chet Curtis, who was a news anchor, he himself, well-known anchor, he's passed away. He himself was a private pilot, and he, when they were commenting, they were doing, a news coverage. He was apoplectic. He was a flyer himself. He couldn't understand how, he could have been like the reports were true, that John could have been, flustered. He said he knew that, he was a good pilot. He himself had flown. This is a Chet Curtis, and, he was a well-known pilot. He couldn't understand it. It seemed like he was very uneasy. He didn't go around and say it, but he was just, obviously the Kennedy is very popular. But if you want to get that footage, it was Chet Curtis. He and Natalie Jacobson were well known your anchors at the ABC affiliate, WCVB, TV5. Ted Curtis, he's passed away, but he was a pilot, and I don't know if you'd want to check into that. I don't know if you know that or not. You can easily get the footage. So I just wanted to put that out there. And also, I'll add this. You may not know this. The Gaelic name or Jewish name, ancient name of Kennedy, you know, I'm sure you know, means head wound. And obviously, both of Kennedys, John and Robert, were shot in the head. And could have been, you know, John could have hurt his head in the crash or whatever. So that's kind of eerie. And
1: is that true? The last name Kennedy means head wound in Gaelic?
5: Yeah, you Wikipedia search, the Gaelic name, the ancient tribal name, means Kennedy. Obviously, that's translated from the Gaelic or the ancient Celtic. It means head wound or you know, shot to the head, something like that. You could easily find that with a Wikipedia search. It'll come up, or you just do a Google, the search of the Kennedy name, you know, original origins.
1: Some great points in there, Stephen. Let's get John in here to comment.
0: I'm glad you brought that up about the Vineyard Gazette reporter. I spent an entire chapter talking about this witness. So there is this reporter from the Gazette that you just mentioned that was interviewed on the air. And the problem was they didn't give the reporter's name. So subsequent investigators called the Vineyard Gazette, and they said we're reluctant to give out the person's name because they're an intern. They just went off to college. So we're frightened for their safety, I think for obvious reasons. So the information that we had was that they worked for the Gazette. They witnessed this explosion, and it was a male, and they worked just through that summer of 1999. So with those, you know, facts, I wanted to go and look at the microfilm so I could nail down who this person would be. So if I could find a person, a male intern, that showed up just reporting in the summer and then stopped reporting when he got to September when he went back to school, that would have been the person. So I tried to get the microfilm through interlibrary loan from three different places in the area. And all three of them denied the microfilm request and wouldn't let me see the microfilm from the Vineyard Gazette. Finally, I got the National Archives to get the microfilm. So I got the microfilm, looked at it, looked at every single story from May until September for the Vineyard Gazette. And I did find the person, this one person, this intern that showed up and then disappeared and stopped reporting when they would have went back to school. So I didn't give the person's name in the book, but it does correspond to what the man was saying. It was his witness that worked for the Gazette and saw the explosion.
1: Fascinating. Fascinating. How many witnesses in all saw the explosion?
0: Well, the three that we publicly know about, that talked about it, that were courageous enough to talk about it, were the reporter for the Gazette, then another member of the Kennedy family that was interviewed on the air. And this third person I mentioned, Victor Probanek. Okay, he was and still is a lawyer near Pittsburgh, Pennsylvania. And he was there fishing that night, which he had done for several years. And I contacted him too. I emailed him and he said he'll get back to me in 2 weeks after his trial was over. So he said, contact him then. Which I did. I contacted him again after 2 weeks. And I said, 2 weeks are up. Can we talk about what you saw that night? And like, no response. So unfortunately, he perhaps got spooked out by my questioning. But we do know from accounts in the book, The Day John Died, and from the New York Post, that he witnessed this explosion, just like the reporter we just talked about. And heard it as well.
1: All right, let's say hi to Larry, who is in Toronto. Larry, good evening, good morning. Welcome to the Conspiracy Show.
6: Yes, how are you?
1: Very well, thank you.
6: Yes, the comment I'd like to make concerning this topic, aside from the fact that, you know, John F. Kennedy Jr. was killed in an unusual manner, is the fact that he was cremated right away. Because if you look at the history of the Kennedy family, number one, they're Roman Catholics. And I realize there's no prohibition against cremation. But the fact that he was cremated right away is strange, because the entire Kennedy family, Robert Kennedy, Jacqueline Kennedy, President Kennedy, and Patrick Kennedy are all buried in the same, more or less, plot in Arlington.
1: That's a very interesting point.
6: And, you know what I mean?
1: Absolutely. And kind of a coincidence also that all three of them were cremated, not only John Jr., but his wife, Carolyn Bessett, and his sister-in-law, Lauren.
6: Yes, exactly. Because it's interesting that Jacqueline Kennedy passed away not too long before John Jr. was killed. It wasn't that long. I'm thinking if he was assassinated or taken out, perhaps they waited until after she died to do it. Because can you imagine, just for if he had died and she was still alive and they cremated, she would have been appalled, I think, to think that her son's basically being cremated and his ashes dumped in the Atlantic Ocean, where the rest of the family is buried in the family, plot or whatever. They're all
1: Larry, Arlington. That's an excellent point. Excellent point. John, do you want to weigh in on that?
0: It really is. It's very suspicious. The bottom line is, it's a way to cover up the evidence. If you don't have bodies, then you can't make conclusions about what happened to the bodies. Because if you destroy the bodies and cremate them, then you can't prove what happened to the bodies. So you're making an excellent point. It's so obvious, yeah.
6: Was James Baker in charge of all this?
0: Yeah, James Baker was the one appointed. And again, he's obviously from the Reagan administration. He was the Secretary of State.
6: Right.
0: I think he was Secretary of State. And he's from the Bush family, a good friend of the family. So he's the one appointed by the NTSB, by the FAA, to head up the investigation. So from the very beginning, you have this inside man that's directing an official version of events, with the bodies, with this visual disorientation myth that we put forward. It's all coming from him, which I think makes it very suspicious, as we're talking about why it's him. The Bush family has their inside man there, and the CIA has their inside man there too, with James Baker.
6: Yeah.
1: Larry, thank you so much. Great questions, great comments as well. I appreciate it. Catherine is in London. Catherine, welcome to the Conspiracy Show. Hi there.
7: Hi. First time calling in. This is great.
1: Thank you. Great to have you aboard.
7: Thanks. I've got a couple of questions, and I'm trying to remember where they're coming from, because I've listened a lot to, like, Jim Fetzer, Jim Mars. They both talked about these subjects quite a bit. But apparently there was a seat missing in the plane. And from the way that the plane was found, it would have been very difficult for that seat to get loose on its own. And that seat was never recovered. And I know that there was a theory put forward about the fact that he always flew with a flight instructor, that he still wasn't fully qualified. He had a flight instructor with him. Where was this other person, if indeed there was this other person with them? And, of course, the Bush connection, because I think the New American Century, that report, that conference was just starting to be being brought up. And with his magazine, he would have been all over that kind of stuff. So it's just really was the timing, that summertime of 99. I actually remember the day that it happened as well.
1: Right. Okay, so the missing seat, that's interesting. What do you know about the missing seat, John?
0: Yeah, all these were myths put forward to take away JFK Jr.'s credibility as a pilot. He did not fly with a flight instructor. He didn't need to fly with one. As I mentioned before, he did this flight 5 times by himself at night with no flight instructor. As I said before, he also did this training with a hood on. He could easily fly this new autopilot. And this idea that there was a person, if there was a person in that plane that died with them, the family would have been notified about this. The flight instructor community in that area is very well known. His flight instructors, we can all name who they are. I all know all their names. So if there was a man that was flying with him that was dead, where is he? Where is his family? Yeah. Why have they not talked about it? It doesn't make any sense. That was put forward to show the public this myth that he was not a good pilot, that he didn't know what he was doing. So that's why it was put forward. And in fact, there was a possibility, yes, this man may have approached him before the flight took place, that to say he might have wanted to fly with him. And JFK Jr. may have said, no, he doesn't need a flight instructor. He might have trusted this man. He might have known who he was. Because it was mentioned in the NTSB report that there was some person that approached him, but they never named who he was. And the media never investigates this, which would have been a great story. This person who would have cheated death by not getting on the plane with him. So the whole myth of this mysterious flight instructor makes completely no sense. It was only meant to put forward to say that he was some kind of bad pilot. And all his flight instructors said he was a meticulous pilot. He did everything right.
1: All right. Thank you so much. Great questions, Catherine. 416-360-0740. 416-360-0740. Toll free 1-866-744-740. Any theories as to how, they got that bomb on the plane?
0: Well, good question. Address this in the book too. The place where the plane took off from, Caulfield Airfield in New Jersey, that airport, especially back at that time, had almost no security. So that's why they actually wanted to put aircraft there. The celebrities like Bill Cosby had his aircraft there. JFK Jr. had the aircraft there. They wanted privacy. So this was a private airfield with no security, and it was kind of a place where you could just go, be by yourself, and it is the kind of place where you can easily get in there and get access to it. In fact, I was giving a speech about this a couple months ago, and a person in the crowd actually said he had been to that aircraft, that airfield. He vouched for what I was saying. He said, yeah, it's crazy that you can just walk in and out. No one really cares what you're doing. So it seems like it's the perfect place to get in there and put something on the aircraft, because there's no one checks what you're doing.
1: Amazing. Amazing. The Kennedy assassination, of course, the John F. Kennedy assassination, has this long death list of witnesses and so forth. Is there a death list for the John F. Kennedy Jr. assassination? Are people starting to die mysteriously who saw things or who know things?
0: Well, I mentioned the reporter for the Vineyard Gazette. The editor, right away, when people approached her to ask for this guy's name, she said, we don't feel comfortable giving out his name for his own safety. So they knew right away the information that he had was that explosive. So, and as I said, I found out the man's name through the microfilm. I put his name in the book for his own safety. Okay, he's a young man. Now 20 years ago. So he's probably, he's probably almost 40 years old now. So that person, whoever he is, wherever he is now, I wish him the best, because if ever his name gets out there, God knows what might not happen to him. I mentioned I talked to Victor Brabanek over email. He said he'd get back to me. I emailed him three times, and he decided not to respond to my request. So he might be spooked too. So I also suspect that there were more people that night that saw the explosion and chose not to talk about it, because it was a very good night to be out on the beach. The weather was perfect. It was a nice summer night. There hadn't more than three people that saw the explosion, but three people did talk about it, and we give them credit for their courage.
1: All right, John, stay put. We'll take a timeout, come back, take some more calls, questions, and comments for John Koerner, author of Exploding the Truth, the JFK Jr. Assassination.
2: You want the truth? You can handle the truth. The Conspiracy Show with Richard Serrett.
1: And we are back with John Koerner, the author of Exploding the Truth, the JFK Jr. Assassination. It's interesting that the time of year, it was 3 years earlier that the TWA 800 plane went down, and many people, I'm not sure how many witnesses saw the what it looked to be a missile being fired from the ground, striking the plane. I'm not sure if that was sort of roughly in the same area. I think that was over Long Island.
0: Right.
1: Where that plane went down. But the timing is interesting. Do you think there's any connection there?
0: I think the connection is that you want to have a place where it's not over land. Because if you have an explosion over the land, there's more witnesses and more people can gather things from their homes, from the ground. But if it's over the sea, if it's over water, then it can be sealed off by the Navy and the CIA. They can take things under more control then. So the timing is essential here, that the explosion takes place for both of these right over the water, where it can be easily controlled with in this case, 14 nautical miles, rather than over the ground. They need to wait till they're over the sea in both cases for those particular situations and to come to the conclusion where they're both explosions, and then you have them easily controlled over water.
1: All right. Augie is in New York, and he's on the line. Augie, go ahead. Welcome to the Conspiracy Show.
8: Thank you, Richard. I just wanted to ask a question. Earlier in the program, when you introduced the author, he mentioned that he had contracted a disease that was specific to Southeast Asia. I'm wondering if he has any clue as to how he contracted that disease, and also, what did he ever get the name of the particular disease that almost took his life?
0: Right. So this is summer of 2012, I guess it was, and I was in Buffalo General Hospital, and the doctors that summer were fighting for my life, and it was some kind of flesh-eating disease. My lungs were filling up with fluid, and my face was filling up with fluid. I had to have several surgeries to drain fluid from my body. My muscles were contracting. I lost 45 pounds, and the closest thing that they could tell me is that you have something that looks like it is from Southeast Asia. Have you ever been to Southeast Asia? And I said, I never even have a passport. I've never been to Southeast Asia.
8: Wow.
0: So I said, whatever you have only is native to there. So we have no idea how you got it. It looks like you've been poisoned somehow. And at that point in my life, I was completely healthy. Obviously, I'm a public figure. I give speeches. I give tours. I give lectures. I'm out in the public a lot. So it's easily, I can be, I'm accessible. So somehow I contracted this illness, and they said, you should be dead. There's no reason you should be alive. Somehow you've survived. And my family noted that there were several times where there were these unmarked black helicopters that were buzzing my house while I was in the hospital. So it was a bizarre summer when this happened. And I don't understand how I survived, but I somehow did.
8: Absolutely incredible. I thank you so much. Thank you. Thank you.
1: Augie, thank you. Great to hear from you. There's Augie in New York. You know, the interesting thing is the Clintons, certainly Bill Clinton and George W. have been quite friendly. And George Sr., before he was confined to a wheelchair when he wasn't in such frail health, they would be involved in joint ventures, things like hurricane relief and so forth. What do you suppose changed? I mean, if the Clintons were close to the Kennedys, surely the Clintons must have suspected something.
0: Well, I think this happens years later. I mean, this is a recent phenomenon with Bill and George W. Bush. I think it's simple because of one reason. The presidency is a very exclusive boys club, I guess you could say, and they take care of each other. When they're ex-presidents, they tend to go to events together. They become friends almost all the time. They want to show themselves as statesmen. So this happens quite a bit. Eisenhower became friends with Truman. He often would talk to JFK during the missile crisis. Jimmy Carter has become friends with the Bush family, too. So after these men leave the presidency, they kind of put their differences aside and want to show themselves, for history's sake, despite what they might feel personally, to show the world that they're great leaders, they're statesmen, they can cross party lines and have history write them up as good, honorable men, when in fact they might have who knows, in their private lives, different feelings about these people.
1: Why didn't other members of the Kennedy family speak up after his death and at least raise some of these questions? You know, why did they take so long to recover the bodies? Why such a large debris field? Why weren't we allowed to, you know, to see the bodies sooner, et cetera, et cetera? Why weren't the Kennedys speaking out?
0: Well, Teddy Kennedy was, he was actually quite angry about what was going on. He was on the phone with President Clinton for almost the entire 2 days when they wouldn't let anyone in. So he was asking a lot of questions and quite angry about this. So we can at least give him some credit that we know for a fact that he was, local media was reporting that he was really angry and upset about what was going on, trying to get information from President Clinton. And even President Clinton wouldn't know what was going on because the Navy and the agency had sealed off the area to anyone. It was like they're this rogue government doing their own thing. So the Kennedy family, with this patriarch, Teddy Kennedy, was quite upset that they're not allowed in to handle this situation. Now, I have hope and faith that because, obviously, this is relatively, you know, recent 20 years, obviously, a long time, but there's still many people in the family that still could raise questions. Let's think, for example, about our Robert Kennedy's son, RFK Jr. We know for a fact, we talked about this on the air, that he recently visited Sirhan Sirhan, and he's come to the conclusion that, of course, was a conspiracy. So there's a member of the family there we could point to that might have the courage to look at this situation, too. Maybe he could be called upon to have that same courage and have that sense of open-mindedness about this. Let's hope he can have that approach, too.
1: Did you reach out to any members of the Kennedy family?
0: No, I didn't reach out to any of them. I felt like I didn't really need to. I want to be respectful of them. And I feel like if they want to approach me, if they want to have me investigate with them, I'd be more than willing to help them. I'm doing this for them and for the truth. I feel like they've been the target too much of this agency, and it needs to stop. And this has been a pattern going on since the 1960s, and this family has suffered way too much, and the truth needs to come out, and it needs to stop.
1: Melanie is in Toronto. Melanie, good evening, good morning, welcome to The Conspiracy Show.
9: Good evening. I was going to go to bed early, but you guys are keeping me awake. But anyways, is there a possibility this could be tied into the 9/11 preemptive to test out the waters as to how far they could go? And also, another question, he had an cast, I believe, on his leg. Was he on any medication? And also, and one more question, who ordered the cremation, and what about his wife? Was she also cremated, and the sister, and who ordered the cremations? And basically, could it be connected maybe to the 9/11 pre? I mean, at that time, we know that one of the guys was in Egypt, the main guy in Egypt who ordered the 9/11 was testing and bombing, placing bombs or whatever at the World Trade Center. So could he have had something to do with it? Because we know that the Nazis had their submarines in the Second World War all the way up to almost New York, right? So could there be a possibility it could have been done from the water? Could have been just a test?
1: Well, that's an interesting point. Why do we assume it was a bomb on board the plane? Why not a missile?
0: Yeah, I think it's possible. Yeah, you could have a surface-to-air missile. I mean, that the interesting point is that all three of them, the three witnesses that we know, they hear and see the same thing. They see an explosion, this flash of light accompanied by an explosion. So flash of light, explosion. So could there have been a missile that caused that? Certainly. I think that's a possibility. So they all are consistent with their reports. So that's interesting. Or could there have been a collision with perhaps a drone? That's possible, too. I look at that possibility in the book. There is this thing of the Predator drone the agency had that they could mount a missile on or a bomb. That's also possible, too. She also mentioned this connection to 9/11. Interesting. The airfield where JFK Jr. took off from, is the same airfield where pilots that train for 9/11 attacks train from. So those terrorists were working out of that aircraft facility, doing training, eventually did attack the World Trade Center at 9/11. So that was a couple of years, 1 year later, but it was the same airfield that aircraft take

0: objects detected by sonar. Now get this. The bodies were raised about 4:30 p.m. 14 hours to raise the bodies? What's going on there, John?
1: That's very suspicious, Richard. And you have all that time to rework the bodies to make it look like there wasn't an explosion. So you have, again, no one allowed in there except the CIA and the Navy. So the agency is very skilled at body manipulation. Just look at what they did to President Kennedy's body to make it look like in the autopsy photographs that he was not shot in the back of the head, that there was not a frontal wound, and it was not a front wound and an exit wound in the back. They made it look like the back of the head was covered up. So obviously there was enough time there for them to rework the bodies, make it look like it was not an explosion, but an accident.
0: All right, let's say hi to Ed in London, Ontario. Ed, good morning. Welcome to the Conspiracy Show. You're on the line with John Koerner.
2: Thank you. I'd like to make a couple of comments on a few things that have been said. First of all, I think the coastline along there, isn't that well populated? That would be very well lit, so it would be hard to be disoriented. You could see the coastline from that distance and that height easily.
0: Interesting point.
2: That's a second comment on the rudder pedals. I'm surprised they haven't had a pilot call in. The rudder pedals, of course, work your rudder for left and right. They also work your ailerons for bank and turn, and you, on the older aircraft, work the brakes.
0: All right, so he would have been using that foot on the rudder pedals and the brakes. John, did you want to add anything further to that?
1: Yeah, we can point out that even if he was having trouble with that, he'd use autopilot. And we also can point out that this is such a key thing. He takes off with no incident. Everything's fine. He flies for 1 hour with no incident. So if he had any trouble with his leg or the aircraft, he would have said so at 9:39 p.m. when he calls into the Vineyard Airport to say he's on approach to land. He made no distress call. So obviously this indicates that the aircraft was fine, and he was fine, and the weather was fine too.
2: Just a couple more points, if you don't mind.
0: Please go ahead, Ed.
2: Sounds like a typical low-tech World War II bomb where it arms on the way up and explodes on the way down. It's triggered by barometric pressure. That's a very low-tech, old-school bomb, possibly. And the last point I'd like to make, please, is that the 14-mile debris field is because you're talking about floating debris, which are wheels with tires, suitcases, seat backs, seat cushions. They will go for miles if there's a wind or current, but the aircraft parts certainly wouldn't be spread over 14 miles unless it was a Challenger spacecraft explosion or something. At that low altitude, you'd have a smaller debris field than 14 miles.
0: Interesting point. So we should clarify. Are we talking about a debris field found on the bottom of the ocean of parts, or are we talking about floating debris, which, if it drifts, as Ed points out, that wouldn't be unusual?
1: No, what we're talking about, what happens here is, according to Jim Mars, using his investigation, he says that if this was an accident, you'd have everything in one spot. You'd have the bodies, the luggage, the aircraft, everything in one area at the bottom of the ocean. It would fall right into the ground, everything at the bottom of the ocean together, because there'd be no explosion. Then the aircraft wouldn't break apart in the air. It'd go all down into the ocean, and nothing would happen other than that. You put everything in the bottom of the ocean, bodies, everything, the aircraft intact, crushed together as one. That's not what took place here. You had over a large area, even on land, not drifting onto land, but on land, you found things where there are sneakers, luggage, wheels, all kinds of things, not drifted up, but on the land itself, as if it flew several miles. So that's different than what you're saying there. That indicates an explosion, a breach of the aircraft, something quite different.
0: Ed, thanks. Great questions. Great comments. All right, we'll take another time out. John, stay put. Back with more of our discussion of JFK Jr. with John Koerner right here on The Conspiracy Show. Stay with us.
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0: John Koerner is with us for the full 2 hours. The book is Exploding the Truth, the JFK Jr. Assassination. It'll be 20 years next July that he, his wife, and sister-in-law went down into the Atlantic Ocean off of Martha's Vineyard in their Piper Saratoga plane. Not a mere plane accident due to pilot error, says John. There was a mid-air explosion. So we're talking assassination. If the aircraft blew up in the air and parts fell from the sky, it's possible that there were pieces of the aircraft on land, small pieces. I mean, were naval people searching the land? Were they combing the land to make sure that all the evidence was cleaned up? Were people questioned and asked, did you find anything?
1: Right, absolutely. And this is the thing, I think, why I mention this has to happen over the water. Because if you have the aircraft, if the bomb goes off over land, or if the missile is sent to the aircraft over land, that's much more problematic, because then you have people's homes, you have to, you know, find debris there, there's more witnesses. But if it explodes over the water, then you can have the Navy go in, and the agency go in and clean up the area and make it look like an accident. But one problem they had is because the explosion was so violent, as I said, there were things that they did find on the land very far north that people did find, including the local sheriff. So that was one thing that happened. We did find some people that were discovering things like a sneaker, as I mentioned, a wheel, luggage, those sort of things. But the rest of it, as you said, was cleaned up by the Navy, make it look like an accident.
0: Of course, when something like this happens and we accuse somebody of a cover-up or a conspiracy, the critics, the skeptics, it's a legitimate question. Is think about how many people would have to be involved to cover something like this up. You have the Navy divers. You have the Coast Guard. You have, the medical examiner, the people performing the autopsy, the people that were there present when the bodies were recovered, and so on and so forth. How do you keep a lid on something like that?
1: Well, I'm not going to try to answer that question. I'm just going to point to what I found out, the facts. The fact is that 2:15 a.m., the Navy said that they had found the Piper Saratoga rescue beacon. This reported by ABC News and NBC News. And then they said on the air that no, it was a downed Navy military aircraft in that same spot. So at that point in time, you have to conclude one of two things. They're lying about something. They either did find the Piper Saratoga, or one of their aircraft was crashing there at that same spot. So that alone proves that they're lying. And because they're lying about that, what else are they lying about? And you can take it from there. That's the biggest proof I have of conspiracy. Because after that, you have to find out, where was the aircraft? Who died in the crash? Where are the family? Were they notified? If that's not the case, then they did find the Piper Saratoga and lied about it for some reason to cover up the area. So that one fact alone proves a conspiracy, and you go from there.
0: Your publisher, were they at all hesitant about publishing this book?
1: Not at all. I mean, they had been so great about this. I mean, they published the other book I wrote about the Kennedy family that we've, you know, talked about extensively, the drug trade in Laos. And they've always been very supportive of this. They did no editing of the manuscript other than just basically proofreading it. So it's to their credit that they've been behind me the whole way.
0: And again, I wanted to ask you about whether you've had any suspicious activity around you since this book is now out, because as you mentioned earlier, on the eve of the publication of your first book on JFK, it sounds like you were poisoned. Anything suspicious happened to you since you've published this book?
1: I could tell you about it off the air if you want, Richard, but yeah, something.
0: No, I respect that. I don't want to
1: talk about it off the air. Yeah, something did happen. Yeah, it's. We could talk about it off the air if you'd like. Yes.
0: Absolutely. No, I'd like to hear it, but no, I don't want you to, I don't want to put you in a spot here. And so did that incident lead to your decision that this may likely be your last book?
1: I don't know, Richard. I mean, the other books I've written, it just seems like, I don't know. It seems like I tried to publish these books and write these books, not publish, but write these books. And people just, I hope they just can look at them from my perspective. I spend so many years researching them. I try my best to lay them out logically with all the facts covered. And it just seems like there's just so much resistance to this. I sometimes get discouraged. So I don't know. I mean, I hope I can write again. I hope I can at some point. I get discouraged when people don't have the same perspective as I do. I just, we can be open-minded about things, and hopefully they will.
0: Who's been resisting you? Who's resisting you? I mean, have there been reviews written or debunkers coming after you?
1: Well, I mean, just anecdotally, I mean, when I've been a couple of speeches about the book and locally, and I just tried to, when people are making observations, it's hard to go back at them and explain what they're talking about is not factually based in evidence. I'm trying to come back at them with facts and evidence, and they just don't understand that just because it's a conspiracy doesn't mean that it's some wild theory. I'm trying to write things from the perspective of what I see from facts, evidence, and research, not from, you know, some kind of wild conspiracy theory that people might just label as being from some nutcase.
0: Well, that's what makes this book so dangerous, and perhaps makes you so dangerous. John, thank you so much. Listen, hey, maybe someone like Oliver Stone will take a look at this book and decide to turn this into a movie, like he did with JFK. Wouldn't that be something?
1: It deserves notoriety. I wish people would read the book with an open mind. That's all I ask. Just read the book with an open mind. That's all.
0: Give us the details on where we can get a copy of Exploding the Truth, the JFK Jr. Assassination.
1: It's at Amazon.com Canada, and Kronos has it too, and my website has it as well.
0: All right, folks, go out and support John Koerner. And I will speak to you on Coast to Coast later this month, my friend.
1: That would be wonderful, Richard. Thank you so much for tonight. I appreciate it so much.
0: Thank you. All right, thanks to Ian back in the studio, Ryan in his lair in East York, and Albert, God bless you wherever you are. In the meantime, don't be afraid. There's nothing concealed that won't be revealed, and nothing hidden that won't be made known. What you hear in the dark, speak in the light. What I say in a whisper, proclaim from the housetops. Move over, Aphrodite, I'm coming home.

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1: Big Brother, mainstream media, government cover-ups. You want answers? Well, so does he. He's Alex Jones on the GCN Radio Network. And now, live from Austin, Texas, Alex Jones.
2: It's just like Ted Anderson said in the last break. No matter who did this, some filthy Arab terrorist, part of this world government that founded the CIA and the NSA and the rest of it, read your history books. Don't let them give you a police state out of it. We have the power, the American people, to all police agencies, the military. I know that 75% of the military is awake to what's happening. About half the cops are. We need to pray for the people that have died. Our hearts go out to their families. And I would just pray here on the air, Lord, heal our land. We seek your face. We want this land to be healed. We don't want to be part of an evil system. We want our country to be brought back to its former decency. And please, God, we pray that no biological attacks are engaged in, as the government has been predicting would happen in Fox and ABC in the last month that I've read, where they talk about 1 to 4 million dead, and the fake Nightline newscast they did last year where they talked about 50,000 dead and martial law. They've been talking so much about this, Lord, as you know. Please heal this land. Please put a protective hedge up against America. We are so sorry for the abortion and the infanticide and the support of China and giving them the Olympic Games when they kill political dissidents and sell their organs. We're so sorry that George Bush came back from Russia 2 months ago and said he looked into Vladimir Putin's eyes and saw a man with a soul he could trust and a man of love. When Vladimir Putin has press conferences taking 30,000 slaves from North Korea in the BBC for payment for a $5 billion debt, we didn't do that, Lord. We're fighting it as hard as we can. Please protect the good people of this country. Amen. Gary Brownfield, would you agree with that?
3: Well, yes, I will. But let me say this, and I mentioned this on my own show today. It's difficult for me, Alex, to pray for America anymore. Now, that sounds unpatriotic, and I can pray for God's people. That's a totally different group of people. I'm not sure we have too many of God's people left in this country. But it's difficult for me to see that God could ever bless America when our own school children in the government schools are not allowed to stand up and sing, God Bless America. Then how can he do it?
2: Again, we have four planes confirmed, slamming into Pittsburgh, Pennsylvania, slamming into the Pentagon, of course, two slamming into the World Trade Center buildings that collapsed about an hour after, 45 minutes after they were hit.
3: I have a news release here that we might share with our listeners.
2: Okay,
3: Alex.
2: Please.
3: FEMA has now responded to the terrorism attack. FEMA is now working closely with the White House and other federal agencies to provide assistance following several apparent terrorism attacks. That's almost the understatement of the day, isn't it?
2: Yes.
3: High-level meeting between senior officials in all federal agencies and the Vice President and Condoleezza Rice are underway. FEMA has activated its operations center. All federal agencies play a role to respond to the effects of these attacks as part of the federal response plan, and FEMA will coordinate these efforts on behalf of President Bush. So far, we have not heard from President Bush, have we?
2: No, he's on board Air Force One.
3: Yeah, but he can talk. He's got a phone. I'll bet Air Force One has a cell phone in it.
2: It actually has a satellite uplink sticking off the bottom.
3: I know that. What I'm saying is he could have...
2: He can broadcast nationwide on TV from Air Force One.
3: You know, let's go back another year or two. I was one of the people back a year and a half ago, whenever Y2K was, you know, at the turn of the century, that believed that this was going to be, and I honestly thought deep in my heart that we were going to see something of this nature happen at the turn of the century, even on New Year's Eve.
2: But that was just a pretext for them to put in their FEMA bunkers, command centers.
3: That's absolutely right.
2: Y2K was the cover for them to put in the military control grid.
3: Why didn't they go ahead and do it that night? Because the world was ready for it.
2: Also, Vladimir Putin had just taken power, Yeltsin had disappeared, a lot of power jockeying was going on.
3: But I still believe that this is the plan that they had for Y2K.
2: Russian troops, and then the two media moguls got arrested, and the TV station radio network got taken over by Ted Turner.
3: Are they going to try to silence Alex Jones?
2: Well, I know this. Ted Turner, they arrested the media heads in Russia, the two private groups, and Ted Turner took over. So, see, Jane Fonda does. No, they're not going to be able to do that here. I mean, I walked into a grocery store this morning while it was going on to grab something right down the street. Everybody's going, Alex, it's the government, it's the government. I had like 20 people around me. So they can't get away with it. There's too many people, there's too many networks, there's too much force out there. Most people in government don't even know what's behind this. We don't know if the government did it. We don't know if they provocateured it. It may be bin Laden's crowd. But bottom line, we know bin Laden was a CIA asset. MSNBC on Infowars.com, bin Laden comes home to roost. His CIA ties are only the beginning of the story. MSNBC posted. That's not Alex Jones. Are they going to shut down MSNBC? So we gave him Stinger missiles. We gave him weapons. We gave him bombs. It may just be bin Laden. We don't know, Derry.
3: Now, I mentioned this earlier on your show, but I have some information here that they say the news is all over Europe, but not here in the United States, that some Afghanistanians killed bin Laden a couple of days ago.
2: Yeah, that's being reported by the BBC. Derry, what do you think we should all do during this situation? What should families be doing right now?
3: Well, I'd say a lot of this depends. Of course, of all, the first thing you're going to do is ask for some divine guidance. But I think a lot of it depends upon where you are. I'm just glad that I live out in the sticks and the hills and the hollers, and I'm not in New York City. You're in Austin, Texas. That's not as bad as New York City,
2: but it's not as good as
3: Sandy Hook, Missouri.
2: Let me tell you something. 2 months ago, they sealed Fort Hood. It's bigger than Dallas and Fort Worth put together north of Austin. They got nuke bases, underground facilities there. They sealed Fort Hood. They sealed Fort Knox. They sealed 100 other military bases.
3: Here in Missouri, and I don't have the story, but I heard one of our newscasters make the comment that, you see, Fort Leonard Wood is in Missouri. And one of our newscasters made the comment that everybody was under, well, Jeff just walked in. Do you remember what they said, Jeff, about the ID at Fort Leonard Wood?
2: You can bring Jeff up if you'd like. What's going on?
3: 100% ID verification.
2: Okay, go ahead.
3: A new process put in. In other words, you used to could just drive right through the base. Anybody that wanted to could go any play on the base just like you were in another town. That's all stopped. And that stopped a couple of weeks ago.
2: Yes, and then we find out Friday that the city of Austin police are trying to drive the buses on routes to people's homes. Mr. Brownfield, how does that factor in?
3: Well, that looks like the gun collection, doesn't it?
2: Certainly does.
3: I don't know. I don't know. What people would they pick up?
2: They're not telling us. We haven't confirmed. I mean, I had the bus people on the air.
3: What did the bus people say?
2: The union is just hopping mad. Well, they say it's a violation of every contract, and that they don't, that they're telling them that the police don't even need a commercial vehicle or large vehicle operator's license. They're giving them just emergency training to drive city buses on routes and teaching them the routes around Central Texas.
3: Okay, here's a couple of other news releases. American Airlines reports it's lost two aircraft, American Flight 11, Boeing 767, flying from Boston to L.A. Had 81 passengers and 11 crew aboard. Flight 77, a Boeing 757, en route from Washington's Dulles Airport to Los Angeles, had 58 passengers and 6 crew members aboard. 11:16 a.m. this morning, CNN reported that the Centers for Disease Control and Prevention is preparing bioterrorism teams to respond to the incident in a precautionary move. The preparation is not based on any known bioterrorism threat. Here's another one. FEMA is working closely with the White House and other federal agencies to provide assistance following several apparent terrorism.
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3: Facts today. High-level meetings between I mentioned that earlier. FEMA has activated its operations center, and that's about all I have just at this moment.
2: All right. Jerry Brownfield, will you call back in, or can we call you in about another 20 or 30 minutes to get more updates from you?
3: Okay, then I'm going to have to leave within the next hour. I'll have to leave.
2: All right.
3: I have another meeting I have to attend.
2: We'll check in with you in about 20 minutes. Then,
3: okay,
2: Derek.
3: Good enough.
2: God bless you, sir.
3: You bet.
2: All right, let's go ahead and bring Ted Anderson, owner of Genesis Broadcasting, back up on the air, and then we will start going to some calls. If you'd like to join us on air with your comments, your take, what you've seen on the news. I'm sitting there watching the news this morning, and they report it's a government plane that smashed into it. I mean, no telling what's going on out there. You're our eyes and ears. 1-800-686-2237.
5: Real quick update. I did have a customer that was looking to wire some funds, and, you know, it's hard to tell what's going on out there, but asked their bank to wire funds over to the account here, and the bank said that they had suspended all wire transactions.
2: So that's what I'm hearing. I'm hearing big lines at the bank, too.
5: Yeah, I think they're probably trying to avoid a bank run. You know, with fractional reserve banking, there's only about 6% of the money that's actually on deposit. It won't take too many people to show up at the door to try to draw it out. And if you're transferring money out of accounts, of course, that greatly affects it as well. So financially, the powers that be, which are not the government, but the private institutions that run the financial system here, are right now taking precautions to try to stop a run from happening. But, you know, just a quick understanding is that there is not people go in, they make deposits, the banks lend them out. They keep about 6% on hand for anybody who wants to take money out.
2: Yeah, 90%+ of it's all digital. The money doesn't even exist in cash form.
5: Right.
2: So, I frankly don't even hardly want to talk about this because it could cause something, but we have to. We have to bring people the news and information. Ted, this gets scarier and scarier by the minute.
5: Well, and the thing about it is perhaps, you know, perhaps we've been very speculative here in this country, and we've been living on the edge for quite some time, and we've always expected that we'd always be safe and nothing could ever happen on our borders. But obviously things can happen on our borders. So, you know, a bit of caution out there. I just want to let people know.
2: And the borders are shut down right now.
5: Yeah, it's, you know, travel is going to be, you know, I've heard a lot of things, and I like to confirm what's going on, but I've heard that, you know, that there are checkpoints being set up. I've heard that, there's limitations on various different things. But one of the major concerns to me is that this is something that financially could affect every listener out there right
2: now. Yeah, setting checkpoints up in rural America, that'll stop the Islamic terrorist.
5: Yeah, well, anyways, Alex, I just thought I'd give a quick update on that. I'll try to keep an eye on the financial markets and let you know what's going on.
2: Ted, thank you so much. We're going to check back in a little bit later with Jim Wright, one of my good friends who lives out in Fredericksburg, Texas, but half the year lives in New York and worked at the World Financial Center next door. And actually saw the first plane slammed in. They felt it. They were outside and saw the second one hit at about the 75th floor as the building exploded, caught fire, and then collapsed 45 minutes later. The Pentagon has had a large fixed-wing aircraft crash into it, also outside of Pittsburgh, PA. The airport was hit by a plane, may have been shot down by F-16s or other fighter jets. The borders have been sealed. And they're basically declaring civil emergency all over the country, and federal troops are making their way into your capitals of your states. I thought they'd use foot and mouth to get this done. They passed martial law provisions. That's not rumor. That's fact on my website in the foot and mouth section. They said if foot and mouth was released, people would have to stay indoors, and the Army would bring you food. Yeah, right. Logistically, they can do that. And notice they've cut our military back to nothing, and then small portions of it have been left as security agencies. To everybody in government, speak the truth, stand up to what's happening, find out who's responsible and make them pay. Frankly, we probably never will find out who's responsible, but talking to Jim Wright, who's not just a big financial guru, he's also has an engineering degree, that building was brought down with shape charges, precision collapsing, you know, at the top, some of it peeled off, and then suddenly the whole thing just collapsed top down, and then the other one collapsed top down in about 5 to 10 seconds. That just doesn't happen. This just gets more and more bizarre by the minute. We are living history right now, and I am honored to be your host. I'm so thankful for Genesis and Liberty Works and all of our other AM and FM affiliates across the country, WWFV, Global Shortwave, at 12.172 and 9320 emergency frequency to all the military out there in upper single sideband, and, of course, m2ktalk.com. With we've just tripled our record listenership here as people are hungry for the truth and the accuracy in what's developing. And I'm engaging in a lot less speculation than the mainstream media. But here I am reading an NBC news story. Bin Laden comes home to roost. His CIA ties are only the beginning of a woeful story. You reap what you sow. Why is his family on the board of the Iridium satellite? Why do they get the contracts after bombings to rebuild the buildings in Saudi Arabia supposedly bombed by the wicked son, Bin Laden? Why was he given Stinger missiles? I mean, are they going to tell us, like TWA Flight 800, they don't know who did this? And then we just sit here and no one pays for it? And we get more and more surveillance society? You know, there were hearings coming up in a couple of weeks about the surveillance society we reported yesterday. What's going to happen now with that? Violet is perpetually updating Infowars.com with all the latest developments. They had a lone gunman show on Fox, their X-Files show, variant show, 4 months ago that I saw on a Sunday night. And it actually showed the government, a secret group in the government, controlling the planes by remote control and trying to crash a huge jumbo jet into the side of the World Trade Center. You see, let's say Bin Laden did this, or let's say the Easter Bunny did it, or, you know, the moon, you know, the men from the moon, whoever did it, this horrible tragedy, whoever engaged in this, why does the media continually hype terrorism? Why do they continually promote all of this? Why are they continually peddling this and telling the world how vulnerable we are in the newspapers and how we're wide open? The old rule on terrorism is don't give terrorist attention. Don't talk about your weak points. Don't talk about the main targets. That's all we see in the news wires every day. Inviting Arab terrorists to attack. Inviting communist terrorists to attack. And what did Bill Clinton do before he left office? He released 16 members of the FALN, convicted of 130 mass bombings of police and military installations and FBI offices, killing dozens, injuring thousands. No fanfare, just release them. Release them. Release known bombing masterminds. They didn't hype those bombings up in the 70s and 80s when they did them. They ignored them like you're supposed to. Then Clinton releases them. Think about that. Think about that long and hard. Who stands to gain from all of this? Now, I know we skipped the break, and I have some developing news here in front of me. Let's go to about 2 minutes of Renegades, and I'm going to read over some of this newest developments. Then we're going to come back and go straight to your calls. If you would like to join us online, toll-free number to do so, 1-800-259-9231. I actually gave the minus number out because I'm just so flustered. We will continue to cover this. President Bush spoke briefly earlier today, addressing people on education. Looks like he's going to be addressing the nation here pretty soon. We'll see if we're going to cover that. I'm sure our stations will break away and cover Bush bringing the country together up there, keeping us safe. All right, so I'll be back in 2 minutes, and we will go straight to your calls. This is Genesis Broadcasting Worldwide, the 11th of September, 2001, smack dab in the middle of the New World Order takeover.

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1: Welcome to the Audio Imaginarium. Come on in, weary traveler. Hang your cloak on a peg, grab a stool, and come gather around the fire. There are stories to be told, and you are among friends. Dr. Andrew Silverman is my guest, and he stays with us for the full 2 hours. He's the author of A Burst of Conscious Light, Near-Death Experiences, The Shroud of Turin, and The Limitless Potential of Humanity. Dr. Silverman provides evidence that human consciousness can never be reproduced and exposes the perils of artificial intelligence. He explains how consciousness transcends the brain and body through quantum theory and accounts of consciousness in the clinically dead. And he shares scientific evidence of how the image on the Shroud of Turin was produced and connects these findings to evidence concerning near-death experiences. Dr. Silverman is a medical doctor with a background in physics, and for over 30 years he's been conducting research on the mind-matter continuum, near-death experiences, and the Shroud. Dr. Andrew Silverman, welcome to The Conspiracy Show. How are you?
2: I'm very well, thank you. Thank you for having me on the show.
1: My pleasure. I'd like to begin by discussing what it means to be human. And you cite in the book a recent study at Oxford University dealing with artificial intelligence and replicating the workings of the human brain. The study was called Whole Brain Emulation, a Roadmap. Tell me a little bit about that study. What were they trying to do?
2: Well, that study itself wasn't actually, I don't believe that one was at Oxford, what they were looking into the possibility of whether a human mind could be emulated by artificial intelligence. Now, you see, this is one of the main themes in my book, is whether such a thing is possible, and if not, why not, and what are the implications for our species if that is what people are aiming towards. Now, where Oxford University and Cambridge University, both in England, are relevant in this, is that in the Oxford University, there's the Future of Humanity Institute, and in Cambridge University, the Centre for the Study of Existential Risk, which are both looking into the what might be possible threats to human existence. And what they came out with is that, although, of course, there are dangers from climate change, from nuclear war, or through germ warfare, so many things that could cause human annihilation, one of the most likely threats that they feel is likely to cause the extinction of the human race is unanticipated consequences of technology. And amongst these is the dangers of artificial intelligence. You see, when you're programming a computer, a machine, a robot, it could be done with the best intentions, but you're programming it to protect people, and you say, for example, prevent human suffering. Well, what many scholars have said is that a machine trying to think just simply logically without any sense of conscience or meaning or purpose, deeper purpose, if it's going to prevent human suffering, the simplest way to ensure that there's never any human suffering is to wipe out the human race. So there are all sorts of dangers through, for example, these autonomous weapons and so on that could lead to very serious danger for mankind. And the particular one that I was addressing in the book, in that part about the uploading, is the question of whether it's even possible to upload the human mind. You see, I argue in the book that we are not made of information, that a mind is something that can perceive information, which is very different from being just a string of ones and zeros, if you like.
1: Right. A tape recorder can receive information, but the tape recorder is not conscious other than the fact that there are, you know, it's recording vibrations, but there's no awareness there.
2: Exactly right. You've put it very well. And in fact, there was a book written by a very learned scholar from Oxford University in 1989 called The Emperor's New Mind that was talking about the, you know, this, you know, like with the Emperor's new suit, everyone says it's wonderful, but actually he hasn't got a suit. And this is the way that many people think that it is with artificial intelligence, that people haven't actually considered properly whether there's actually a mind there. And as you quite rightly say, a tape recorder or a book can contain information, but they can never be conscious. And so I believe it's madness to think that we could in some way upload our minds into a machine and that machine would then be us, that we would be conscious in that machine. And the danger is that people believing that they can continue in machines in that way will think, oh, we don't need these fragile, puny biological humans anymore because they last for a certain number of decades and then they're gone. But we can make these self-replicating robots and upload our minds into them, and then that's us. But it's not us, you see. And then we've got human beings would have nowhere to be born because you can't be born to a machine.
3: Right. And the transhumanist movement, people like Ray Kurzweil talk about achieving immortality by sort of re-sleeving our consciousness, uploading it, as you say. So digital immortality. But as you point out in A Burst of Conscious Light, they're misguided because it's all predicated on a total misunderstanding of what consciousness is. So what is consciousness? What is your definition, and where do you think it resides?
2: That's such a wonderful question. And as I address this question in the book, how does one define consciousness? Because whenever one gives a definition of anything, it's always done relatively to something else. So, for example, if you're describing about the color blue or something like that, you will refer people to say, oh, it looks like the sky. Well, if you've never seen the sky or you don't know what that looks like, then how do you know what blue is? So our usual definitions are based on material sensory experience, and they're always related to the contents of our perception, what we see, what we hear, and what we feel and smell and taste and so on. And that's what we describe when we're defining something, whereas consciousness is something totally different to that. Consciousness is the room, the space, if you like, in which those experiences, those perceptions happen. And so it's not possible to define it in terms of the contents of our perception. And yet, although we can't define what it is, everyone who is conscious knows what it is because they are it. They are consciousness. They are awareness. Every human being is awareness, and they know what it is to be aware. But you can't put a definition of that in machine code, if you like, for the very simple reason that a machine can't experience anything because it can never be conscious. So in terms of defining what consciousness is, one can only refer the listener, the reader, or any human being to look at their own experience, and they see within their experience all of the contents and then look back and say, those contents exist within my perception. So my perception is bigger than those contents. A good friend of mine once got me to look up at the night sky and see all the hundreds of billions of stars that you can see there. There are many billions of light years away, some of them, and all the galaxies and so on. And it's amazing to think that all of those things that you're seeing all exist within your mind's eye. So your mind is bigger than all of that. It's bigger than the sky. It's bigger than the universe.
3: That is amazing to think about. In A Burst of Conscious Light, you address three seemingly disparate subjects. The first is quantum mechanics and the role of consciousness of the observer. The second is the near-death experience. And the third is the image on the Shroud of Turin. And you demonstrate how all three of these subjects, while seemingly disparate areas, are in fact related and ultimately demonstrate the limitless potential of humanity. So let's start with the Shroud. If you could, this is something I've talked about many, many times, but there may be some out there still not very familiar with this remarkable piece of woven linen. So just give a brief description of what this this Shroud of Turin is all about, what it looks like, and what image is on the shroud.
2: Certainly. Well, it's a 14-foot by 4-foot, roughly, length of linen cloth, which has on it several markings, the most significant of which are human blood stains, which have been forensically studied and been found to be human blood. And it tells the pattern of the stains and the serum around them tells a story of that can be read by a forensic pathologist looking at the cloth. And it's been discovered that this cloth once wrapped the recently deceased body of a man who had been tortured. He had been whipped by two assailants, and he had had a cap of sharp objects placed upon his head, such as thorns may have been, for example. And he had been crucified. He'd been crucified through the feet and also, interestingly, through the wrists. Now, this is important because if you look at, for example, medieval art and so on, it's always depicted that the nails went through the hands. But we know they must have gone through the wrists, and we have known this for just over about 100 years. Only after this was studied by anatomists and pathologists, and it was found that the hands wouldn't have been able to take the weight of the body. So a forger, if it's people want to have the theory that this was made by a medieval forger, he would actually have to have ripped and crucified someone and crucified them through the wrist first to make the blood stains. And nobody in those times even knew that the crucifixion was through the wrists. Now, the even more important on there is there's a very faint sepia toned image of a man. Now, when we're talking about the shroud, I should just get one thing out of the way, because some people may have heard that in around 30 years ago there was a report that was published in a very respected journal called Nature, which purported to show through radiocarbon dating that the shroud was medieval in origin. Now, I was a student at the time that came out, and I was doing a science degree during my medical degree, and I used to read Nature each week. So I was actually saw this journal when it came out, and something interested me in the table of the actual raw data. There was a discrepancy because the different labs had dated the small samples that were taken from the same patch of cloth, and they had come out with statistically different ages for them that were beyond what you would expect from chance. So there seemed to be some variation in apparent age of the cloth, even within the tiny sample that was studied. And since then, there was some great work done by a couple in the States called Sue Benford and Joe Marino, who discovered that the corner of the cloth that was taken for carbon dating had been one of the most damaged through the history of the shroud, and it had actually been repaired. There had been a reweave done, incorporating so that the sample that was sent to the radiocarbon labs was the majority of the fibers in that were actually much more modern than the shroud itself. It wasn't representative of the whole cloth. Now, there was a scientist at Los Alamos called Raymond Rogers who, when he first heard about the research of Benford and Marino, he said he was actually one of the original team of scientists who had researched the shroud. So he still had some samples left from near the radiocarbon area and from elsewhere on the cloth. And so his first reaction to hearing what they were saying was anger, almost, if you like, saying, I've got the material to prove these people wrong in 5 minutes. And what he actually did was he tested parts of the sample from near the carbon dating area and from elsewhere on the shroud, and he said, I set out to prove them wrong. I've actually ended up proving them right. And he wrote up a paper in a respected peer-reviewed journal called Thermochimica Acta about his chemical findings, that the sample that was taken for radiocarbon dating was not representative of the rest of the cloth. And, you know, even the current lead researcher of the Oxford Radiocarbon Dating Unit, he was a junior researcher at the time of the dating, and I believe now runs the lab, he says that despite what the radiocarbon seemed to show, that much more research needs to be done on this, what he called this intriguing cloth, because there's so much other evidence that suggests it may have
3: exactly.
2: been much older.
3: Now, my lovely bride was an archaeologist, and one of the things she's always said is if you have a carbon dating that's out of line with all the rest of the evidence, you don't throw out the rest of the evidence, you retest the carbon dating.
2: Indeed.
3: If you look at the linen, I mean, the weave of the linen is particular to first century Jerusalem. You know, you've talked about how the image on the shroud mirrors in such detail the gospel account of the crucifixion, right down to the, you know, the broken leg, which, or the fact that his leg wasn't broken, but the Roman soldiers would break a crucifixion victim's legs in order to hasten death. Well, Jesus was already dead, so they didn't need to break his leg. The other interesting thing is you were mentioning the nails did not go through the palm; they went through the wrists. And the thumbs on the image are not visible because they're tucked under. Talk to me about the significance of that.
2: Well, for many years, many people have said that this may have been because the nail was actually went through the median nerve, which goes through the hand, and whether that may have caused the thumb position to be different. I actually, through various other reasons, and after having heard a paper that was presented by an American physician called Dr. Gilbert Lavoy, I actually believe that the man of the shroud there were two events here. One was the formation of the bloodstains, which happened by a very simple process from basically a dead body laid flat on its back and with the shroud wrapped around it. So he was laying on his back on one aspect of the cloth, and then it was folded over the top of his head and down over the rest of him, and then the stains formed. But we just before I digressed onto the topic of the carbon dating, I was about to talk about the actual image of the man on the cloth. So if I may talk a little bit more about that to
3: yes,
2: put this in
3: yes.
2: context. It's basically a very faint sepia-toned image that you can just make out of the front and the back of the man, which corresponds roughly to, in most parts, to the bloodstains. And I'll come back to that, why it doesn't correspond completely to them, in a moment. Now, for hundreds of years, it was thought that it was just a faint image until the photography was developed in the 19th century, and somebody called Secondo Pia took a photograph of the shroud, and when he looked at his photographic negative plate, as it obviously this was a long time before digital photos, one for your younger listeners in those days, the one had to take a negative first, and then which was all the tones are reversed, so everything that's bright will look dark and everything that's dark will look bright on a negative. So he saw the photographic negative plate, and it said that he nearly dropped it in shock, because the photographic negative, if you look at a photographic negative of the shroud, and there are the images in my book kindly reproduced by permission from Barry Schwartz, there are, you can see that the photographic negative, it looks like a photograph.
3: A positive,
2: A positive, because the actual image itself is like a photographic negative. Now,
3: in other words, the image on the shroud is a negative, and when he took a picture of it,
2: Yes.
3: You know, two people who remember their math, two negatives equal a positive. So he was that the image on the shroud is a negative. Would you describe it as an X-ray?
2: I wouldn't personally describe it as an X-ray, but it has certain properties that are similar to a photographic negative. I would just put it like that, that right. There's a reversing of light and dark. And again, why would a forger do that? Some people say, well, the forger, the so-called forger was actually taking a photograph using a camera obscura. Well, again, going back to, I mentioned Barry Schwartz earlier, he's a professional photographer, and he was part of the team of scientists that went in 1978 to study the shroud. He wrote a paper on this, which you can find on his website, shroud.com, in which he looks at this hypothesis. Could the shroud have been a photograph? Well, because people say, oh, well, there were the raw materials were there even in medieval times to make a photograph. But he points out the raw materials were there to make microwave ovens and nuclear bombs as well. It doesn't mean that they actually made them. And why is the first recorded photograph in the 19th century, if there was some, you know, amazing person who was able to develop that technology and just did it once, just for the shroud image? And this forger would have had to crucify someone as well to get the forensic evidence. But the key thing, it seems to me, though, is that as well as the photographic negative properties, it was discovered by Dr. John Jackson, who was the sort of founder of the STIRP team, the team of scientists who went there in 1978. He discovered, using some technology that was available even in the 1970s, called an image intensifier, which basically looks for distance information from an image, and it had been used for studying X-rays and so on.
3: Dr. Silverman, I have to jump in because we're going to take a time out, but we'll come back to this because I know where you're going with this distance coding that's contained in the image, and this is a real shocker. So not only is it a negative image on the shroud, we'll find out what else the information in that shroud reveals. Dr. Andrew Silverman, the author of A Burst of Conscious Light, right here on The Conspiracy Show. Stay with us.
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3: 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All you need to do is go to my website, strangeplanet.ca, and register your name and email address. Do it right now, and you'll receive the next issue in March. Once you register, you'll also be automatically entered into the monthly draw for free Strange Planet merchandise, like t-shirts, hoodies, sweatshirts, mugs, socks, phone cases, tote bags, and more. Again, to register, go to strangeplanet.ca. And we are back with Dr. Andrew Silverman, and his new book is called A Burst of Conscious Light, Near-Death Experiences, The

0: But basically, what they discovered was that if you take an ordinary photograph and you put it through through an image intensifier, then what you see is a random set of peaks and troughs that don't correspond to the actual three-dimensional relief shape of, say, a human face or a human form. But when you do the same thing to the shroud image, then it comes out in relief at you, and you see that basically the intensity of the image is dependent on how close the shroud was to the body that was wrapped within it, which is not what you would expect to find if, for example, someone had been doing a camera obscura technique, and it was, which would be based on light reflected from the body. The amazing conclusion, which is very difficult to get away from, is that it appears that the image was formed by something that emanated from the body of the man itself. Now, the sepia discoloration of the surface fibrils is a very much a surface phenomenon. It's 1/5000th of a millimeter in thickness,
1: which rules out paint, because paint would soak into the lower fibrils.
0: Exactly right. Yes, and so the actual nature of it, when you study it chemically, it's not anything that's been added to the cloth, but it's actually an what's called oxidation and dehydration of these surface fibrils. Very similar to how paper, you know, old books turn yellowish, especially when they're exposed to sunlight. And I believe this might have been one of the things that got people thinking and led to a team of scientists at the Atomic Energy Institute in Italy, in Frascati, led by Dr. Paolo Di Lazzaro. They then said, okay, well, let's see, since the change in the surface fibrils of the cloth is similar to what happens when paper is exposed to sunlight, then they actually tried exposing linen to short, intense bursts of very high intensity, very short duration bursts of ultraviolet laser. And they found that actually at a certain level of the laser for a certain very short duration, you could replicate similar, at a microscopic level, similar changes to the surface fibrils of a linen cloth that made similar changes to what we see on the shroud.
1: If I could just jump in, Dr. Silverman, just so for people to understand here, this distance coding, basically it means that the image on the shroud, yes, we'll come back to the light emanating from the body itself, but basically what you're telling us is that it's a three-dimensional image on the shroud. Now, how could a forger do that?
0: Yes, and why would they bother to do it, even if they knew how to do it, if the technology to discover what they had done would only become available 600 years later for us to realize that they had achieved this?
1: Right. So we have a negative image, a three-dimensional image. So this forger, let's assume, had to have, you know, that ability. Keep in mind, if you look at medieval paintings, they don't even understand perspective back then. Mm. So then we have someone with an incredible knowledge of physiology, who has an incredible knowledge of botany. You mentioned, I believe, pollen samples that were around the head, which would correspond to the crown of thorns. So just an incredible, you know, this person would have had to have been 10 times, 100 times, 1,000 times smarter than Leonardo da Vinci. So let's get back to this. So in order to replicate this, they were able to use a laser. And I think that the figure you quote in the book is 34,000 billion watts of energy. Is that correct?
0: Of power, actually. Ah. Watts is, because, so watts are related to the rate of transfer of energy. Of course, if it had been a huge amount of energy that formed the image, then that would have vaporized the cloth and probably the tomb and everything that was around it. So, but it's power relates to the rate of transfer of energy. And that's why with the experiments with the ultraviolet laser, it's very, very short duration, tiny fractions of much less than 1/1,000,000th of a second even. And so within that short duration, it's like a sudden burst of ultraviolet light. But they're not suggesting that it could have been done technologically, because we couldn't do it technologically now, even

0: with 21st century science, we wouldn't be able to produce a whole image of a human body. They're just making little dots.
1: Can you put this in perspective for us? For like 34,000 billion watts. I mean, how much does a nuclear plant produce, or a bomb?
0: It's less than that. Yeah, I'm not sure. Nuclear bomb. That may be up there with it. But of course, in a nuclear power plant, they're trying to avoid there being a runaway chain reaction, and the actual power output of those is less than that. So yes, it's less than the power output of a nuclear plant is less than the power output that would have formed the image on the shroud, if indeed it did form, as I believe the evidence shows, looking at the peer-reviewed work that has been done by these scientists in Frascati at the Atomic Energy Institute. Then, you know, there's no way that we'd be able to do this technologically even today, let alone sort of in, you know, the 13th or 14th century.
1: And would there be any trace of that radiation still on the, if we knew what to look for, on the shroud or within the tomb, which is supposedly the Church of the Holy Sepulchre, where the tomb is believed to have been located? Would there be any radiation there still?
0: If it had been a burst of ultraviolet light, that wouldn't necessarily, in fact, it wouldn't really leave any radiation effect, because as soon as it's formed and it's that ultraviolet light that changes the cloth is absorbed by the cloth and the energy from it makes a chemical change happen, then it's no longer there, if you like. There wouldn't necessarily be a physical thing that you would be able to measure, but the shroud image itself may be the only physical evidence that we definitely have of this event.
1: So a sudden burst of ultraviolet light, 34,000 billion watts of energy from a dead body. Mm. That's what we're left with, essentially.
0: Yes. And the interesting thing is, again, as I realized after attending the presentation, as I said, Dr. Gilbert Levoy presented at the same conference where I presented, actually at the Atomic Energy Institute in 2010. And he pointed out something that I have to confess I'd never occurred to me before. But if you actually look at the image on the shroud, then you see that the image of the back of the body, there's no flattening of the buttocks or the calves, and the hair is not hanging down behind the body as you would expect if the man had been laying flat. It looks as though it's actually hanging down on his shoulders. Now, what this suggests is that at the moment that the shroud, that when the bloodstains formed, the body was wrapped in the shroud and was laying flat on its back. But then somehow something happened that meant that the body became vertical, and not vertical as in standing, because if you look at the feet, they're not in a standing position. Vertical and suspended in the air, and at that moment there was this sudden burst of probably a burst of ultraviolet light, we think, from looking at the evidence.
1: Unbelievable. We've got to break away again. But so again, a negative image, a three-dimensional image, and an image that indicates it was suspended vertically in midair when this remarkable burst of energy took place. Back with more of my conversation with Dr. Andrew Silverman, the author of A Burst of Conscious Light, right after this. You talk about, you know, the natural world and how we have to understand where the mind fits into the natural world. And yet you point out this fascinating paradox, when we're trying to understand the role of the mind or the observer in the natural world. Let's talk a little bit about, you know, the empirical view of the world, which doesn't allow for the mind.
0: Yes. Well, basically, this is something that Erwin Schrödinger, one of the founders of quantum theory, pointed out, that the empirical model of a way of looking at the world, if you do that, basically you're describing your experiences, the content of your experience, and you're removing from the discussion that which can perceive it. And so because you've done that by definition, as it were, then in the empirical view of the world, there is no mind. And yet we know through our constant experience all the time that there is one. And so there is a sort of contradiction that Schrödinger pointed out in the empirical view of the world, which is the reason why some people who follow what I would call not science, but scientism, that would say that any notion of there being a mind that can influence matter is dualism. But they are the ones that have divided the mind away from the physical world by seeing the physical world as only consisting of the contents of our perception and forgetting that the perceiver exists.
1: Right. They divide the natural world into two parts, the observed and the observer. That's implicit to the empirical worldview, and yet at the same time, they deny the existence of the observer. We'll take a quick time out and come back with our conversation on near-death experiences, the Shroud of Turin, and the limitless potential of humanity right here on The Conspiracy Show. Dr. Andrew Silverman is with us for the full 2 hours. I want to talk about mind and matter. And again, the empiricist would say that since the mind is the product of the brain, and you describe it as, you know, this gelatin lump or gelatinous lump, that's what the brain is essentially. And the empiricist would believe that is the sum total, you know, that's the mind. And since the brain is physical matter, the mind is influenced by matter and not the other way around. So
0: yes,
1: talk to me about how the mind, in fact, does influence matter.
0: Indeed. Well, this was something that as soon as quantum theory was developed, it became apparent that consciousness has to be fundamental to even to the existence of matter, that rather than mind being a product of matter, it's amazingly, the truth is, it's the reverse. Matter is the product of mind. And two leading quantum physicists and Nobel laureates, Erwin Schrödinger and Max Planck, were both interviewed by a reporter, I believe his name was Sullivan, in the 1930s by a leading British newspaper called The Observer. And each of them went on the record to say, when they were asked about consciousness, that they believe consciousness is fundamental. It's not a product of matter and not a product of anything else. It is the basically part of the fundamental nature, the beginning and the nature of existence itself. Now, in fact, Eugene Wigner made the point that, in fact, there's nothing that we know of in science where an influence is only one way. If A is able to influence B, then B must be able to influence A. And so he actually put in his book about his reflections on philosophy and science and so on, that he believed that mind over matter is real. And also there's a professor at the University of Stanford, professor of physics called Andre Linder, who wrote a leading textbook on something called inflationary cosmology. And he actually, in that book, he also says that he believes that consciousness may be something completely, completely fundamental, and that we're narrowing ourselves much too much as scientists by not considering that possibility that consciousness may be fundamental. And there's an interesting story that when his publisher saw that he'd included that in his book, they said, you know, you might lose the respect of your colleagues and readers if you leave that in the book. And he said, if I don't include it, I'll lose my self-respect, because he could see that it's self-evident that consciousness is not just a string of ones and zeros. There's no way you can write it as a computer program and make something that will wake up and be aware and be someone rather than something. And that's the danger of the blindness that's leading us towards thinking about things like transhumanism, uploading, and so on, is that if you put a string of ones and zeros, which are derived from your brain or from your connectome or whatever it is that they're taking from, it's always going to be just information. It's never going to be you. That's not how you continue. But there is a way to continue. In fact, you have it naturally as a human being. And perhaps what we see on the shroud and what the evidence that is garnered from all the near-death experiences that people have and their perception of the light that they see in the near-death experiences as being all compassion and all wisdom is showing us how we could a way to of living in which we could achieve a natural continuation without technology.
1: I don't want to get too far ahead because we will come back to that in the second hour. But I just want to drill down a little bit further on how mind can control matter. There's that classic example of the double slit experiment.
0: Indeed.
1: Can you tell us a little bit about that in very sort of rudimentary terms?
0: Sure. Well, basically, the double slit experiment is an experiment that gets to the heart of the issues, the apparent paradox of quantum mechanics, because basically, until you actually observe the electron or the photon, then it doesn't have an actual location. It's not a thing. It's all, as Heisenberg said, the quantum realm of atoms and so on is a world of possibilities, of potentialities, rather than of things or objects. And it's only when you actually observe it that you make it take on a fixed reality that's taken on as a result of that observation. And as Eugene Wigner and several other people, including von Neumann, London, Bauer, the various other quantum physicists, and more latterly, André Linde have pointed out, is that at the end of the chain of observation, it's not good enough just to have a machine that watches it, because then the machine could both see it and not see it at the same time. You need to have a conscious observer, because it's only in consciousness that we are never both things at once. We never see that the electron is here but or at there at the same time. It always, whenever we see it somewhere, it's always in one place or the other.
1: So in other words, the simple act of observing these subatomic particles changes their behavior.
0: Well, indeed. In fact, it can actually work through something called the delayed choice experiment. You can set up a scenario whereby how you observe something now can change the past of the thing that you've observed, or at least give it a past. It's not only making the present real, it's making the past real, because until you actually observe it, then the history of where it was before you observed it has not happened yet.
1: Oh my.
0: It's amazing.
1: that brings us around to the subject of time, being the product of the mind, and therefore the mind. Well, I'll get you to explain it because you're the expert here, but the concept of the notion of the present, the now, and how that is a creation of the mind. Talk to me about that.
0: Again, I mean, I've mentioned Schrödinger already, but this was a point that he made in his seminal work called What is Life? And Mind and Matter was the addendum to that. That basically, mind, consciousness, is always now. That whenever we are, we're always now. And people think, oh, but I have memories of the past and plans for the future. Yes, you do. And that, where are those memories and plans? Well, they're now. You're experiencing them now, and we're always now. It says that the present is the only thing that has no end. That mind is always now, and therefore, without the mind, there is no need for there to be a now. That the equations of physics that relate to the material world, they describe it as though all of history and future are all there together, but it's only in consciousness, as Professor Roger Penrose pointed out. It's only for mind, for consciousness, that time needs to flow at all. There's no flow of time in a material system unless the appearance of a flow of time is something that happens within consciousness. So Schrödinger pointed out that time is a result of consciousness, and therefore that if that which consciousness has made cannot make consciousness, if we've made time, then time can't make us, and time can't end us. So therefore he said, I propose the indestructibility of mind by time.
1: Fantastic.
0: And this is the point I make in the book, that we act, that's the amazing thing as sentient beings, is we have no beginning. So I don't suggest that we were created, and I don't suggest in any way that we as sentient beings could ever be manufactured. I believe we are, that the universe has a beginning, but we don't, that even without physical universes, sentient being is there, and that physical universes are what happens when sentient being becomes limited and therefore separate, so that we take on individuality. Space and time are just other words for the separation of points. And this is why I believe people like Jesus and the Buddha and Muhammad and all the other great teachers said that we should all love our neighbor as ourself, that we should recognize that fundamentally there is no separation except the separation that we have made. And that's what, by empathy, compassion, and so on, the way of living that Jesus, for example, demonstrated, that might be the way that we might be able to return to be that light that people see in their death experiences, which may be the same light that formed the image on the shroud.
1: All right, we'll take a time out, and Dr. Andrew Silverman stays with us in the next hour. A burst of conscious light, near-death experiences, the Shroud of Turin, and the limitless potential of humanity. Right here on The Conspiracy Show, my name is Richard Serrett. Don't go away.
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1: Thanks for inviting me into your home, long-haul truck, RV, camper, taxi, your parents' well-appointed rec room with the simulated wood paneling, electric fireplace, and the painting of dogs playing poker, your loft, that greasy spoon just off the interstate, and your cabin in the woods. Dr. Andrew Silverman stays with us this hour, discussing the Shroud of Turin and its connection to near-death experiences and quantum theory. His new book is A Burst of Conscious Light. Dr. Silverman, before the break at the top of the hour, we were talking about time being the product of the mind, therefore the mind must exist outside time, and therefore the mind is eternal. So, what does this all have to do with the image?
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1: On the Shroud of Turin.
0: Wow, that's another very good question. There's a professor of physics that some of your listeners may be familiar with, called Professor David Bohm, who lived he originally in the US, and then he resided in the UK for a while. Now, he was once asked, why do you think it is that the idea of light figures so strongly in the notions of spirituality or mysticism? And he made the point that for light, or anything that is at the speed of light, and therefore to be at the speed of light means you have no mass, no rest mass, as it said, then the start and finish of a journey, if you like, are the same point to a beam of light. That the Einstein's relativity shows that at the speed of light, there is no, if you're traveling at the speed of light, there's no distance and there's no duration. So the clocks don't tick. If they could move at the speed of light, a physical clock, of course, can't move at the speed of light, because nothing with mass can do so. So light basically is, if you like, the interface between the state beyond, or if you want to use the word before is not a perfect word, but beyond space and time, beyond the physical universe where there's no space or time, then light could be seen as the interface between the two states of being, because it does join up all the points together, just as it joins up all the points of space and time, and also it could be seen to represent what joins us all as individual sentient beings, which would fit with the near-death experiencers saying that they see this light, and in that light is perfect knowledge, perfect wisdom, and complete love. They feel cared for by that light, and as though all being is within that light. Now, basically what that reflects is how one can achieve a state that's beyond time. So they see the light, but they don't become the light. That's why they come back. And so perhaps through what he taught and through living according to what he taught, the man of the shroud was actually able to do something very interesting, which basically David Bohm, in that talk I was mentioning where he spoke about light, he said that matter is frozen light, that basically that when light is made to take on a location, then it becomes matter. So perhaps what happens is that light becomes frozen as a result of us taking on separate existence as individuals, and we're separated by our restrictions, by selfishness, by prejudice, by racism, nationalism, materialism.
1: That sounds like the Christian notion of sin, because when you sin, you can look at that as Christians would look at that as being separated from the Godhead.
0: Well, I mean, basically, I think that the man of the shroud, Jesus of Nazareth, doesn't belong to any of the, he's not owned, if you like, by any of the traditions, any of the religious traditions. But in fact, when he was asked what his purpose was, he said, "I'm here to bear witness to the truth." So I think, yes, in all of the religions, not just in Christianity, but in all of the religions, and many of them actually do recognize his wisdom, that there is this notion that by becoming limited and restricted, we're dividing ourselves away from the Godhead, or the Buddhists would say, from our, for example, we're separating ourselves from our true Buddha nature. Now, Jesus is reported to have said, "Is it not written in the law that you are gods?" So he's saying that to humanity, and he referred to himself as the Son of Man, but what he was referring to as the Father, for want of a better word, some people may call this phenomenon God. Well, he said that was all. He referred to this state of being as our Father also. So he was always saying he said, "Anything that you see me do, you can also do. If you had faith the size of a mustard seed, you could make that mountain move." He was always demonstrating the power of all humanity. He wasn't, I believe, trying to set himself up as being something unattainable that was just showing us how something that we could never achieve. Yes, he was showing that we have taken on restriction. And a fascinating example is that I suggest in the book that the undoing of the restriction that he did, maybe what made his actual, as the atoms in their tension become undone, the twistiness is reduced, if you like, then they become lighter. That's how he was able to walk on the water. But Peter also is said to have walked on the water, and then in a moment of doubt, he started to sink. Now, that is giving us a clue, I believe, that it's actually that we are like a lens or a faucet, if you like, in the UK we call it a tap, that allows or disallows that this light or this freedom, this lack of enforcement, or what Jesus referred to as his peace, that we allow or disallow that into us as a result of how our mind is directed, whether it's to separate through selfishness or to be completely empathic and loving to unite, and in such a way to be able to undo the force that limits us, restricts us, divides us, and makes this physical universe that rots away.
1: Do you have an idea, though, the actual process that led to the light emanating from his dead body?
0: Well, again, the very good question. I believe, of course, this is going to be speculation. I'm making a suggestion for people to consider that I believe makes sense to me, but I'm always, you know, waiting to hear what other people say once they've read it. But basically, I make the point that there's a continuum, if you like, in terms of causation, that free will is what I call primary causation, because if you make a decision, nothing makes you make the decision that you didn't have to make it. There are influences that make you more likely to make it, but if it's free, if you could have chosen something different, then ultimately your choice is what I call a primary cause, whereas enforcement, force, like you kick the ball and the ball moves, that's secondary cause. So that's because of force. So, and will exists where nothing forces it to happen. So what I suggest is that there is, on one end of the spectrum, there is complete peace and freedom, and on the other end, there is complete enforcement. And basically, force is limit, it's restriction. And what he did is he undid that force by becoming freer, by not limiting himself to that point of individuality, his unique individuality. He was always looking out, altruistic, empathetic towards all of his fellow man, and living according to that outlook on life, which meant that he, in not being restricted and not being limited, he was taking on a much broader scope, which was less enforced, bearing in mind that the force is a result of our choice to separate. You can imagine it like a spring, that you move the two ends of the spring further apart and you get more tension. But as you let them come closer together, there's less tension, less enforcement. And it was through that unenforcing process that the peace, if you like, that the atoms began to unwind. And I mean, I go into it in more detail in the book, but there's a fascinating thing that he said, which I believe may relate to the moment that the shroud image formed, regarding the burst of lightning going from the east to the west, because that appears to me to be how his body would have been oriented. You see, the light didn't go in all directions. It went projected in the straight line forwards and backwards from what we anatomically would call the coronal plane of the body, that goes straight through the body. So if he was upright, the body was upright at the moment the image formed, then there was a burst of light that went forwards and backwards. But it appears that the shroud was suspended over the top of his head, but there's no image of the top of his head, and there's no image of the side parts of the body. Interestingly, and I mentioned earlier that I was going to talk about how the blood stains and the image don't completely tie up. And for example, the blood stains around from the face, some of those are projected over the image of the hair, which implies that at the moment that the blood stains formed, the shroud was draped over the body, but it's as though the shroud was flattened at the moment that the image formed, when the body was upright. And you can see what's known as the off elbow blood stain, that there's a stain sort of away, a little bit away from his elbow, but which would have corresponded with how the cloth would have been folded over his elbow when the dead body had been laid out flat, but then it's straightened out when the image formed and the body was vertical.
1: Right. Why ultraviolet light? Why not gamma rays? Why not some other form of radiation?
0: Well, again, that's a very good question, I don't actually know the reason why it would have been that particular light, but it just seems, again, now I am going to the empirical evidence, because that's what that suggests that it was ultraviolet light that formed the image. And in fact, it's fortunate for us that it was, because had it been anything else, then the image wouldn't have been there in all its detail that tells us so much about the man, because X-rays would have probably just gone straight through the cloth.
1: Now, staying with the theme of light, every Easter, I'm an Orthodox Christian, Greek Orthodox Christian, and the Church of the Holy Sepulchre, it is said that on the morning of the what would have been the resurrection, there is a candle that lights spontaneously inside the Church of the Holy Sepulchre in Jerusalem, and then this light is taken by, I guess it would be the archbishop there, and it is passed around, and one candle lights another, and then those candles eventually they make their way across to, well, all the corners of the earth, and then in when I go to the resurrection service, they pass around that light, and we all light our candles, and it all emanates from that spontaneous light that is said not to burn. You know, the bishop will put his hand through the flame. It will not burn, but it lights spontaneously. Do you think that's coming from the same place, or could it be related to this event, resurrection event?
0: Unfortunately, I'm not really able to comment about that particular event, not having studied any scientific research upon it. So I can't really. Not really in a position to speculate what causes it, whereas the shroud image, as you mentioned earlier, is probably of all historical artifacts has been one of the most studied of all, and so it's based on that. When I talk about things and objects, then and physical phenomena, then I like to base that on empirical research that has been done on them. So I'd be interested to know about empirical research that's done on this on this light. But I suppose what probably matters is what it means to those people who experience it.
1: Right. So you talk about light. Someone had a theory that light was frozen matter.
0: Matter is frozen light.
1: Matter is frozen. Yes, matter is frozen light. So is that what we are? Our physical bodies, we are the sort of the interruption of this transmission of light?
0: I would say yes, that the matter of our bodies is frozen light, but we are as sentient beings with awareness and with free will. We are of the light itself. Our nature is of the light, because the body is frozen light, but that body dies, and we have evidence from near-death experiences that the consciousness continues beyond that. So that's not us. That's just the shell that we're in and that we leave behind.
1: Right. So that leads us into a discussion of the near-death experience. But before we get to the near-death experience, the actual process of physical death, it's been suggested that the body weighs a little bit less, a few ounces or something, at the moment of death. Is this, do you think, evidence that consciousness is leaving the body, or you know, in the religious context, we would call it the soul or the spirit leaving the body?
0: Well, you know, I don't believe that consciousness has a weight, and in fact, I made this point to a very eminent physicist, Professor Sir Herman Bondi, when he came to do it. I mentioned this in the book. He came to do a public lecture at the university where I was studying medicine, and that because I was asking about whether light can be everywhere instantly, all at once, if you like, all along its path, because time isn't relevant for light. So I asked whether that would then mean if we could be like that as sentient beings, then could we be like light and beyond time and so on? And he said that, well, yes, the equations do say that, but you have to bear in mind that we have mass, and nothing with mass can Einstein's equation equals mc squared, in fact, shows us that you can never actually get a material object up to the speed of light, because its mass will approach infinity as you get closer to the speed of light. So it's take an infinite amount of energy to get it there. But then I said to him, but how do we know that for sure? Why do we assume that mind or thought has to be associated with a physical body, or that it has to have? How much does consciousness weigh? I asked him. And if there is such a thing as sentience without matter, as in fact, of course, subsequently to that, and totally unconnected from it, André Linde has made the point that consciousness is fundamental and is not a product of matter. So if he was right, and if the earlier scientists like Eugene Wigner made the point that consciousness is fundamental, not from matter, then could it be that we could also be like that and be beyond time? And he said that his reply was that, yes, that would fit with the equations, but he didn't feel that this was a sort of path that was interesting to go down to analyze. He didn't consider it relevant, because presumably, of course, I'm guessing what he was thinking, but he may have subscribed to the sort of materialist notion that our minds are just a product of our brains. But of course, there's so much evidence that they're not. In near-death experiences, for example, the brainwaves can be completely flat while people are having their experience, and the experience can involve what's known as a veridical experience, where they can actually accurately describe things that they couldn't have known about. Even blind people who have had near-death experiences have seen things during their experience that they couldn't possibly have known about, and then related it to their doctors or other people afterwards.
1: When we're coming up on a break here, but when the moment of physical death occurs, do you think that consciousness, part of it is within the body and comes out of the body, or is it the other way around? Is the body inside the consciousness?
0: Well, you see, my point is that location is less relevant for consciousness than it is for material objects. It doesn't have to be fixed to a defined point in space. And take an example. I often say to people as an illustration of how the fact that they associate the consciousness with the brain, because the brain is there when you are conscious as an awake physical living human being. Now, I make the point that if you take a radio and you switch it on and you hear your favorite song, do people really believe that the radio wrote the song, or the radio is singing the song to them? Of course they don't. Now, if you damage or detune the radio, it won't play the song so clearly. You might just hear some noise, just like if you injure the brain, you don't hear the noise. But the song isn't in the radio. Just like when we turn on the TV and we see people on the screen, they're not in that screen. In the right. Same sense, the body is, if you like, is a receiver for consciousness. It doesn't make it. It doesn't, strictly speaking, it doesn't even contain it. It's just, we have this notion that our consciousness is somewhere in our heads, which I think is partly because our sense organs, like the eyes and the ears, are on the circumference of our head, so it feels like the experience is somehow happening, you know, behind our eyes and between our ears. But it's actually far more than that.
1: I gotta go. I've gotta run. We'll take another time out. Come back and continue this fascinating conversation. Dr. Andrew Silverman, my guest, right here on the Conspiracy Show. 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Stephen Hawking once said that the unanticipated consequences of artificial intelligence will be the greatest threat to humanity's survival. In his book, A Burst of Conscious Light, Dr. Andrew Silverman reveals why the powerful consciousness of the human mind could never be manufactured and so cannot be reproduced with technology. Dr. Silverman, how do we get a copy of A Burst of Conscious Light?
0: Well, it should be available in all major booksellers. You can order it from the publishers, Inner Traditions, or from Simon & Schuster, who are also distributing it, or people can get it from Amazon as well. So it's broadly available pretty much across the world, actually. It's available from the 11th of February.
1: Excellent. I want to talk about near-death experiences again, or in some more in-depth. And there are a certain number of characteristics that seem to be universal with the near-death experience. And one of them, of course, as you mentioned earlier, is people feeling enveloped by this warm, unconditionally loving light. So is that the same light that you believe emanated from the body of Christ?
0: I believe that when the body of Jesus of Nazareth was in the tomb, there was a burst of light that came from it. I believe that the scientific evidence demonstrates this, and from sort of an deduction and from induction, bringing it all together, adduction as it were, of all the evidence, that I believe that I give the reasons why I think this is the case in the book. That light is the same light that people see in their near-death experiences. That's why when people have a near-death experience, when they have their life review, which is incidentally probably where the term "seeing one's whole life flash before you" comes from, because that's been there, you know, for a long time. And people who have near-death experiences actually experience that. But the interesting thing is that they experience it from the point of view of the other person. So anything that they did that hurt someone else, they feel it as though that hurt is within them. Anything when they were kind to someone else, they feel as though that kindness is being done to themselves. So what we see in the near-death experience is an unraveling of this apparent separation between individual identity. And we're seeing evidence that fundamentally and to our root nature, that we're all one, but yet we're divided by the things that we do that separate through selfishness and all the other things that I was mentioning earlier that restrict us. So I don't think it's coincidence that the man whose image it appears is on the shroud, the one who was just the source of the light that made that image, that he spoke about so much, about, you know, loving your enemy, about forgiveness, loving your neighbor as yourself, because within that light, your neighbor is yourself, if we're all one there. So all the evidence points to me, makes me consider very strongly that the light in the NDE and the light that formed the image are the same.
1: And so who is the source of the light when an individual is having an NDE and they see that light? Who is the source of that light?
0: Right. Good question. Well, there is no, in a sense, no who to it, because the who that we see in terms of individuals of names or identities is a result, a consequence of the fragmentation into separate identities. But the state that we came from, if we had no beginning, our separation has a beginning. But if we are beyond time, and yet the universe began in time, then that light in which we are all one must be eternal. So it's still there now. And so in a sense, we are all the source of that light, but we're the source of that light in our perfected state, or our unimperfected state, if you like, in the state where we hadn't yet, in quotes, yet made separation become separate, if you like. So in it, what I'm suggesting is that we are of that light, but in making ourselves separate, we don't diminish that light, because by its very nature, it's beyond time and it can't become less. It doesn't need to change. But this is quite difficult to put this in a soundbite, but it is all sort of explained in far more detail in the book.
1: Right. And why do some people see a light and have an NDE and others do not?
0: Well, of course, we know that some people remember having an NDE or report having an NDE. In fact, an eminent cardiologist by the name of Pim van Lommel, who incidentally was kind enough to write a very nice comment about my book, which is on the sleeve, he did a study of and it was published in a prestigious British medical journal called The Lancet about near-death experiences, and he found that around 10% of people who are resuscitated report having had an NDE. Now, the interesting thing, if you look at, for example, and I'm not comparing in any way an NDE to a dream, but I'm just defining something about memory here. If you, in sleep labs, you find that people actually have many, many dreams during a night's sleep, but most of them you don't remember. Now, I use this as part of my argument for if there is such a thing as reincarnation. I mentioned in the book, if there is such a thing as reincarnation, that one of the potential reasons why we don't remember our past lives, that you remember a dream if you're woken during it, and you don't remember the other dreams. And the past lives that people remember clearly are usually ones where they had a sudden, unexpected or violent death. And then they remember it, just like we remember a dream when we're woken from it. And I think perhaps maybe we all have NDEs when we die, or DEs, if you like, death experiences, but that only 10% of people, that's the proportion who have remembered it and then reported it.
1: Right. I mean, in many cases, we're only now learning about NDEs because of resuscitation techniques.
0: Absolutely right. Yeah,
1: and people that may have an NDE on the operating table, for example, they're under the influence of anesthesia, and that impairs the memory, certainly.
0: Well, as I say, often the NDEs happen during cardiac arrest, where the brain waves have been completely flat, and where people don't have any chemicals in their system that would make them hallucinate and so on, that's how it differs from a sort of delirium or hallucination. And in fact, as I say, many of them are veridical experiences, so they see things that they couldn't physically have known about through their senses during the NDE, including blind people seeing things.
1: Right. And then, of course, people that come back often report hearing a voice or just knowing that they're being sent back because it wasn't their time. What's happening there, do you think?
0: Well, I suspect that, you know, it's interesting that the Hindus and Buddhists have the notion of karma, and in fact, I think that Jesus may have been referring to this notion as well. If you like, cause and effect, that with the parable of the man who refused to forgive his servant, that he ended up having to go to prison himself. That's an analogy that if you don't forgive, that if you allow harm to stay in you, to distort you, then you may need to put that right with the person. And so it may be that people have more to do in their lives. Maybe that through what we do to each other, if it's negative, that if we're to be able to unite, to become free and undo our restriction, maybe our restrictions are in that sense connected to the harm we've done to others, and that we then have a chance to put right if we come back and meet that person again.
1: All right, time to take another time out, and we'll come back. A few segments remain with Dr. Andrew Silverman, the author of A Burst of Conscious Light, Near-Death Experiences, The Shroud of Turin, and the Limitless Potential of Humanity. Keep it right where you have it on The Conspiracy Show. My name is Richard Serrett. Stand by for more. I want to continue to talk about the near-death experience for a few moments yet. What happens to, I mean, some people don't see the light. There have been reports from some people. They get a glimpse of what they might describe as hell. How does that relate, do you think, to the light?
0: Well, I mean, I suppose, again, of course, I'm speculating here, but it may be that their psychology is not looking at that light. It's looking away from it through how they're living their lives. And many of the people who describe seeing darkness instead, that when they are resuscitated, they totally change their outlook afterwards, because then they realize that there is consequence, and they realize that although they glimpse a darkness, it sort of implies to them that there must be an opposite to it, and they become much more empathetic, compassionate, caring people, and just completely, a lot of people's lives completely change after that, from both experiences, from the light or the dark.
1: When we go into the light, when we die, do we retain our individual consciousness, or do we just become part of one? Do we still have a sense of me, I?
0: I believe that our identity, our consciousness, it's an excellent question again. I believe that is eternal. Now, it can be eternal in separation, which means that we have a fingerprint, if you like, a pattern of shadow in that light that demarcates us as us. But if you take away that shadow, then you don't lose your identity. You're actually regaining it. Just as, you know, when you love and care for other human beings, that it's as though they're part of you. Then in that sense, that you would still be you, but you would become the all. So you wouldn't be extinguishing yourself by becoming free of shadow and becoming purely the light. You would just be immensely and infinitely enhancing your wisdom, your experience, and the joy of being the all, and that sense that people have of that they're happy because they are loved. Well, in that sense, you actually become love if you become the light.
1: And what do we then do? What is our, I mean, how, for example, does reincarnation fit into this model?
0: I believe that reincarnation, which incidentally there's evidence for it having been alluded to in all the world's major religions. And for example, in Jesus's time before his words were sort of before religions were formed based on his words, if you like, that he was, when he was asking his apostles, who do people say that I am? And they said, well, some say that you're that maybe the Messiah. Others say that you can't be, because before the Messiah comes, Elias or Elijah must return. And he said, he's quoted to have said, I tell you, he has already returned and you didn't recognize him. And then the text says that they understood that he was talking about John the Baptist. Now, how could, if there's no such thing as reincarnation, how did Elias return as John the Baptist? Surely he's actually stating there now in black and white, if we're to think that maybe that those were his actual words and were what they said, that his apostles whom he had taught were considering that as a possible option for how Elias might have returned as another person. In other words, reincarnation had happened. So I think reincarnation is there if we still have restrictions and limitations, then it's our chance to be able to put it right, not through being judged or told off or punished, but in a sense, the experience that people have in their death experiences is that they are their own judge, that they're the ones who feel that what they did was wrong, and now they want to try to put it right.
1: And then once we go into the light for eternity, what is our purpose then?
0: Yes, I think the when we think of eternity, we're thinking of a very, very long time, like as if, I'm sitting looking at a wall and I'm going to be looking at that wall for a year, a thousand, a million, a billion. But that's in temporal terms, that this is beyond time. So then it's actually total bliss, total wisdom, if you like, and its purpose is, of course, we make value judgments for purpose. So so people may choose to that they're not interested in eternal existence. They just like physical things, and so that's the purpose for them. It's just really it's that's the thing about free will, is that ultimately we decide what we consider our purpose to be. But if our purpose is something that limits us, then we're going to stay limited. But if we were to undo that limit, then all of our experience would be enhanced. As I say, we wouldn't be extinguished in becoming the light. We would actually be fulfilling our identity rather than sort of dissolving it into a meaningless sea. You would still be conscious and experienced.

0: demonstrate the same sort of traits as Jesus at his physical death? In other words, this burst of radiant energy.
1: Yeah, you see, the interesting thing is that the burst of radiant energy didn't happen at his death. It happened at some time after it.
0: Ah, right.
1: And yeah, but the fascinating thing is that there was also reported to have been a burst of light from him while he was alive. And of course, many other people throughout history have been described as being as though they were radiant, that people could see light around them, like people like the Buddha and so on. So he may not have been the only one, and it may just be to do with extent that he achieved that completely and showed that it was possible, the full extent of human achievement, that we could achieve that completely. Of course, I'm not in a position to judge any of those wonderful people that you've mentioned and know to what extent they did or didn't achieve that. And maybe there are other people who have, you know, there has been this burst of light phenomenon, but it is something that it seems that we all experience, at least at the point of death, in the near-death experiences. So to me, the point isn't so much about whether our body physically shines. The point is whether we can undo the restriction in the mind that has the shadow that divides us through selfishness, materialism, racism, all the things that divide our man from his fellow man and woman, of course.
0: Right, right. And of course, after his resurrection, according to the gospel account, I mean, he was physically resurrected. He continued to walk the earth, and he continued to meet with his disciples.
1: Yes.
0: Is that also within human potential?
1: I believe it is, but I think that his particular sort of lifetime and that happening, I don't think that means that anyone who achieves what he achieves would necessarily need to resurrect a body, but perhaps he still had, you know, was able to wanted to come back and help the people around him, and had the potential to do that. I don't think that there's one fixed path that everyone has to follow, except the key point to me in terms of what he said, what he taught, and how he lived was, as I say, that if you see everything in terms of two simple directives, either you separate and divide, in which case everything breaks down in this physical universe, everything rots, as like he said, moths and rust and thieves and so on. But there's another world where there is no breaking down, no what we call no in physics is the second law of thermodynamics, which is what makes everything break down. That through uniting, through caring, that we can undo that and achieve eternity. And that's something that we can't do technologically. So that's why we could never upload ourselves into machines.
0: Jesus, of course, was reported to have performed miracles, or what now appear to us as miracles. Do you think, for example, that we have the potential, limitless potential of humanity? Would that include resurrecting, raising the dead, or walking on water, or you know?
1: Well, Peter walked on the water. The apostles sort of did many acts themselves, and he himself is reported to have gone on the record to say everything that he did, we would also be able to do. Said that everything you see me do, you can do also, and greater than these things can you do. I think it's somewhere in the Gospel of John. But I don't think that's the point. I don't think it's about spectacle or being able to, as I say, every time we use our free will, that is mind over matter. You don't have to be turning water into wine for it to be mind over matter. So it's just, rather than sort of trying to find a, I don't think he was about sort of giving us a book of magic spells to make spectacular things happen, but they were an incidental product and only incidental, and weren't what he was about. But they happened simply because.

0: because of how much he cared. So I think that, you know, the fact that the if the loaves and the fishes multiplied, that's because he cared so much about the people being hungry, and that was powerful enough to make that happen. But that caring is, you know, someone who gives food to someone who's hungry is doing the same thing, even if they haven't they may be doing the same thing without actually having physically, you know, manifested out of the air that a loaf appears. You could go into a shop and buy it, and it's about the compassion and kindness with which you do that, rather than whether it whether you're you know, making things that people can call miracles, which to me, it's sort of missing the point, really, I think of what he was about. That he wasn't trying to do spectacular things. He was just, if you look at every single one of these acts that he did, they were all out of compassion, because he cared about someone, that someone had a leprosy or something, and so he helped them not be suffering from that condition because he cared. And that's to me is the important take home message from his message. That, as far as obviously I have no better position to say what his message was than any other human being, but this is my personal interpretation of what he was saying.
1: What do you think it will take for humanity to reach this limitless potential? I mean, is it up to each individual separately, or could there be some, you know, some people talk about some cosmic event that's going to elevate human consciousness and so forth? What do you think?
0: I think Mahatma Gandhi put it very well when he said, be the change that you want to see in the world. I think each of us are the authors of our own destiny, and we are the ones who can decide what we will do. We can't control what anyone else does, and no one can control how we feel and what decisions we make. So I don't think there's an automatic process that will enhance our spirituality or our depth. In fact, the automatic, if you like, process, the natural way in a physical universe is that things go the other way, is that they get worse, not better. But through recognizing why it might be reasonable to go the opposite way to the physical universe, to care rather than to divide, then each of us can make that happen. And then maybe, just as people were inspired by seeing what he did, then people are inspired by, you know, other people like Martin Luther King and Mahatma Gandhi, and you mentioned Mother Teresa, and you know, people are inspired by how those people lived, and then maybe it leads them to live in a slightly different way, but they're not actually getting inside other people's minds and making them better people, if you like, if there is such a thing.
1: Dr. Silverman, once again, how do people get a copy of A Burst of Conscious Light?
0: It should be available in all major bookstores. It's also available from the publishers in Traditions, or the distributors Simon & Schuster, or from Amazon.
1: A delight speaking with you again, Dr. Silverman. Thank you so much.
0: It's a great pleasure. Thank you so much for having me on the show.
1: My thanks to Owen and Carlos and Ryan, and back with a brand new program next week. Hope you can tag along. In the meantime, don't be afraid. There's nothing concealed that won't be revealed, and nothing hidden that won't be made known. What you hear in the dark, speak in the light, and what I say in a whisper, proclaim from the rooftops. Move over, Aphrodite. I'm coming home.

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2: 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And what that will allow you to do is receive for free my newsletter, which is coming out. We're launching it this month. I'm really excited about this. The design looks fantastic. I'm working with an artist illustrator down in Arizona. If you've been to the website, you will have seen some of his handiwork there, not only at Strange Planet, but when you click on the Conspiracy Show button, there's some kind of interesting cartoon caricatures of yours truly, tracking Bigfoot and aliens and the Illuminati and all that. That's his work, and that's Rick Forgas from Atomic Werewolf Studios, and he's designed the website, the newsletter. It's called Inner Sanctum. And we're launching just in a few days, actually. So get on up to the website, strangeplanet.ca, register your email, and you'll receive the newsletter for free. And also, you'll qualify for a monthly draw for some cool Strange Planet gear, T-shirts, mugs, phone cases, all that. So there you go, strangeplanet.ca. All right, Grant Cameron stays with us, and he has access to the late Stanton Friedman's files. Victor Vigiani from Zealand News Network joins us in studio. You were talking about the 67 Cuban UFO case. 67 was such a hot year for UFOs. Anything in there you've uncovered regarding Shag Harbor? Because this month marks the anniversary of that UFO incident on the East Coast. Grant? Did we lose Grant? Oh, I think he dropped off. All right. Victor, so what do you make of, what is the importance, do you think, of this file? And are you concerned that it's in provential hands?
3: I actually, in a way, it's just the opposite. I am happy to hear about it. I'm concerned in one way that they may have access to, to repressing the information and maybe subtly hinting that Grant may curtail his activity. But in another way, now that it's public, in the public domain, I'm kind of pleased that it is, because it does open a door, believe it or not. I'm really glad you raised the issue, because it could open a door with respect to disclosure, with the government of Canada being involved in this kind of accumulation, or at least housing this information and giving it tacit or implicit credibility. And why would they do it if it wasn't in some way credibility? And if the government gives the UFO issue or documents relating to the UFO issue some sort of credibility by archiving it, that I think is a very instructive piece of information for the general public and the media. I think the media can really play a large role in picking up that, just the point that you make. I think it's an excellent point.
2: All right. Grant has rejoined us. I was asking Grant about Shag Harbor. This month marks the 52nd anniversary of the UFO incident on the East Coast. Have you come across any Shag Harbor UFO documents from Stanton's collection?
4: Yeah, there was a big collection correspondence with Stiles and people like that who were involved. I don't know if there's anything new. The problem was that it's a massive collection. So basically what I did is, for 42 hours, I stood in a spot and I just looked at the file and I said, okay, that looks interesting. Open the file up, click, click, click, as fast as I can shoot the camera. I didn't read anything. I took 6,000 photographs in the 5.5 days I was there. And I haven't gone through probably 90% of it. I haven't read the material. And I have, you get to flip all the images and stuff like that. So it, I did photograph a lot of that stuff from the Shag Harbor. I don't know if there's going to be anything into it. So any of the major, crashes like the Roswell and the Shag Harbor, any major story, Stan, like the alien autopsy, Stan would have had a file because he was such a prominent researcher. He would get questions about all this sort of stuff. So he was, there's, in fact, there's like a, the Area 51, the collection there is probably, I'm seeing maybe 500 pages of material he had on Area 51. So he had like Bob Lazar's court records. He had the big operation where Bob Lazar teams up with Bob Bigelow, the billionaire, to form this company. He had the company papers. He had literally everything. He had 100, maybe 100 pages of correspondence with George Knapp, who was the main reporter on the Area 51 story. And Knapp was trying to convince him that he believed the story was real, and Stan did never believe the story. So this correspondence was going back and forth. It was just fascinating stuff. So almost any major story that you have, there's going to be a huge section of files in Stan's files, people writing to him about it or asking him questions about it. And Stan tried to keep up with all the material. So everything's going to have a big file, no matter what the story is.
3: When you think about it, Grant, I think it was back in 2009 that I discovered the Library and Archives Canada a website with the 9,500 files that they have digitally done. Now, they'd been there for a long, long time, but no one paid attention to them. And I forget exactly how I tripped over it, but with 9,500 files in their archives, Library and Archives Canada, Stanton must have 90,000 files.
4: Oh, it'd be more than that. It's like it's 15 pallets plus the computer. Like, there was nothing I looked at. Most of the stuff I was looking at was back in the 1980s. All the stuff in the last 10 years is going to be on his computer. So it's going to be hundreds of thousands of pages of material that he has. And the one drawback, and that's, I always tell people, because we always have this conversation, I have a pretty big collection, and well, I always ask people, what are you going to do with your files? Because my kid, it's always the story, my kid's not interested. He's going to throw it out. He has no interest in the thing. So I always talk and I ask Linda Howe and I ask all these people. I know Jack Ballet's collection is going to Rice University, some of these big collections. And the problem is that nobody probably will ever, like somebody would say, oh, I want it to go to University of Denver. I don't want it to go here or whatever. I said, send it to Sweden. There's a place that has 300 UFO and spiritualist collections. And they said, no, I don't want it. I want it to go to this university. I said, do you realize nobody's ever going to look at a collection? Because how many people travel to archives? I've been to 35 different trips to 25 different archives, but nobody goes to archives. So that, and so she said, I talked to her about putting it online. She said, no, this is a permission to archives. We have there's no interest whatsoever. We're not set up to put this online. This is not our main thing. So she said, anybody wants to see it has to come here. And the weird thing that I discovered when I was there, and this is going to be pretty interesting, is that it appeared Stan taped a lot of his phone calls. And so any of these real, it's like this thing, there will be phone calls where he had audio tapes. Now they're going to create all this material. And she even showed me some tapes that in one box. And they had Merv Griffin interview in the 1960s. On video, and Stan collected all this material. So they're gonna transpose it, turn it into digital material. But you got to go to the archives to see it. Now they've made some arrangement. I said, well, I can probably get some of this stuff out, and I've talked to Greenwald about maybe finding some way to get this stuff online. But it's a big job, and it was a $1,500 trip, and I've got to go back every 6 months, probably for a couple of years, to gather this material because it's not going to be put online. This is not their job. They're just going to put it in files and transpose the stuff. And she said, anybody wants to see it, it's going to have to come to the archives. So it may be a little tourist thing, but most people won't. If they can't right-click research on a computer, they're just not interested.
2: What a shame. Was any consideration given to donating this to the Roswell Museum? I mean, there could be a Stanton Friedman wing of the Roswell Museum, and all of this stuff, the letters and everything, could be displayed so prominently.
4: Well, that's the problem. I've been at the Roswell Museum. I mean, I've been there to their thing, and there's most people don't even know they have a collection in the back. It's a vault in the back. It's controlled temperature, the same as this one. And I'll guarantee you there's maybe, I don't know, 200,000 people go through there a year. I'll bet you there aren't 15 people who go through the archive, the stuff in the back. Because it's just very time consuming to put all this material together, and that's the thing is most people really won't go across the street to an archives to because you have to you gotta know how to do it. You've got to pull one box at a time. You can't have a pen. There's all these different rules, and most people just say put it online as if you know it's some free job that someone's gonna take. 5 years of their life to put online so they don't have to go. Most people don't go to archives, and that's what I said. Like, I went, Stan went, I can only think of maybe two or three people who go to archives to look at this material because it's very expensive and it's very time-consuming to go to these major collections. So a lot of them don't really get seen by anybody.
3: So you're going to be going through this. You're going to be going back and forth to Fredericton over the next little while. Okay, so you're doing that, and whatever that process might be, however involved it is, you sit down, you page through this stuff. What's going to happen, Grant, if you come across something that's absolutely gobsmacking, that just, holy smoke, this is it, folks. What's going to happen then? I'm just trying to guess.
4: It's happened. It would happen. I got contacted. I'm actually going to Laughlin this time last year when I was in Laughlin. That's what happened. I got approached by James Rigney from Australia, and he said, I got this thing in the middle of the night. I said, I got to show you this document, and he showed me the famous Wilson leak document and the alien autopsy document, which came from the Edgar Mitchell file. And that's what happened to Edgar Mitchell. That Edgar Mitchell's family was not interested in the files, and there was somebody from Australia who happened to be there, was close friends with the family, and said, don't throw the stuff out, I'll take it. And he took it, and then a researcher saw a part of that stuff that he had and saw this dramatic document about the head of intelligence for the Joint Chiefs of Staff trying to figure out what's going on, and was blocked and was going to lose two stars and be demoted if he kept pushing the UFO issue. And he realized that they had the back engineering stuff and it wasn't getting anywhere and all this kind of stuff. So that's what happened. And there were our other materials from that, but I don't control it, from the Edgar Mitchell collection. I leaked the third one, which was a letter from Bigelow to Edgar Mitchell inviting him to these meetings and the fact that they're working on metals since 1995. And then there was a fourth one that Edgar Mitchell sent to a very famous person who had died, and he sent it to his wife. And I was not allowed to release that because it was too confidential. So there are other documents. I heard there were six boxes of material. So that's the thing, because he controlled it.
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4: I would have dropped the whole thing. But if there's something dramatic, and I put some pretty dramatic stuff on the internet, I'm on my presidential UFO Facebook site, I put maybe one or two documents on there every day, and there's pretty dramatic stuff that I put.
3: Right.
4: I put the report on the Cuban thing on there. I have no reservation. I won't hold anything back. If it's interesting, I'll stick it up on Facebook.
2: Okay, Grant, we got to break away here. We'll come back. One short segment remains. Grant Cameron, Victor Vigiani, The Stanton Friedman File. Stay tuned.
0: Don't be afraid of the dark. 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
2: Welcome back. A few minutes remain with Grant Cameron, presidentialufo.com, and Victor Vigiani from Zealand News Network, and we're talking about the Stanton Friedman files, which are now being housed in a provincial archive in New Brunswick, and Grant Cameron has access to those files, and he's sort of releasing some of those files online on his, it's the Presidential UFO Facebook page, Grant?
4: Yes.
2: All right. You mentioned Robert Bigelow. I'd be interested in the correspondence between those two. Well, of course, we had Bigelow's big announcement on 60 Minutes on CBS a few years ago, his involvement in Academy to the Stars. Have you seen, or maybe even just personally, Stanton told you. What were his thoughts on Bigelow and what the Academy to the Stars is doing?
4: Okay, that again, that's going to be on the computer because that's very recent material. It won't be in the paper material. What I did find, and this is from about 1990, Stan was working at one point on a project for Bob Bigelow. And there's one, and I haven't pulled it yet, I remember reading it. It was, he said, he was doing an interview. It sounded like he was doing interviews with some high-level people in Washington, military people, and he said, I have to send a report to Bigelow. So there's that, but a lot of this stuff is sort of coming out. I just posted on my in the last 24 hours on my White House UFO Facebook all the material. Jacques Vallée has just dropped a bomb. He's just dropped two books, and he talks about what was going on in behind Bigelow in the 1995 when it started, how it was all leaking and stuff. There's a lot of material out there. It's just people don't really have access to the material, and it's just so overwhelming. Like I was mentioning, the fact that I've got these 6,000 pages and I'm trying to figure out how to put this stuff up. I've also got the whole collection for Senator Barry Goldwater. That's 180 pages of UFO stuff where he was corresponding with people. Haven't had time to put. I was contacted with another collection from a guy by the name of Frank Rand, who people wouldn't even know. Frank Rand was in charge of an eyes only presidential study for President Johnson. And he was writing a manuscript when he died. And so this whole manuscript is, I've got one third of it now, on how this eyes only study was done, who was involved in it, what they discovered. There's a lot of this stuff floating around. It's just, you don't have enough, time in the day to do this kind of stuff. So, I'm sure there's going to be a lot of Bigelow stuff because, Stan was very conscious of money he had to do full time. So a lot of these people gravitated to Bigelow in terms of getting funded. So I'm pretty sure there's going to be some stuff, but that'll all be on the computer because Stan's computer crashed and they managed to get someone to recover the hard drive. And I think it was only last week that they moved the computer to the archives. And so once they've got that ready, then I'll make another trip down there to look at that and to look at this audiovisual stuff that they're transposing.
3: It seems to me that the history of this man, he seems to represent sort of a magnet of some kind. He just had a way of drawing people to him and individuals who would come forward to talk about certain things that ordinarily they wouldn't do. They either learned to trust Stanton or developed some sort of relationship with him. What would you imagine, how deep might this go in terms of who Stanton drew towards him, and who might you expect, I know that's speculation, but who might you expect to find in those files to say, once again, oh my goodness, so-and-so was a governor of a state of in the United States or some international figure, you find something that's really, really a bombshell with respect to how he was a magnet.
4: That's the kind of stuff I'm looking for. That's the kind of stuff you figure. There was one from Buzz Aldrin, which I don't know if I put up yet. There was a letter from Buzz Aldrin, and there was a lot of people who would, as you pointed out, Stan was the big guy, so you put it to him. And you know the FBI files, all these FBI files that came out on Stan. And the reason I was going to look at the FBI files is Stan had told me, and Bill Moore was the same thing, they worked together, that both their FBI files had been totally withheld in 1988. So Bill Moore had like 55 pages withheld, secret, national security. So you're going like, there's something here. Right. If they're withholding the entire FBI file. And when the FBI stuff came out, I posted it and I was contacted by Richard Doty. And Richard Doty said all this stuff that's been pulled out, because Stan's file is basically half gone. Like, I mean, they've exempted all this material. He said that Stan was contacted by a guy with some top secret documents, and the FBI was going to arrest them. They were considering arresting them, and they just figured they didn't have enough evidence. But that's the kind of stuff I'm looking for. I haven't found anything really, really dramatic yet, but that was one story that Richard Doty tells, is that Stan was approached.
2: So when are you heading back?
4: Well, I'm waiting for, if they get the audiovisual stuff, I'll go back, and if they get the computer, because the computer should be able to open up tens of thousands of pages immediately. So hopefully not in the winter, but maybe by February I'll go back there and unless there's a big pile of material that comes out. That's basically what it comes to. If there's enough work for me for a week and a half where I can stand there and photograph stuff, I'll go back again. But right now, I'm just working on the 6,000 pages I've got right now.
2: All right. Well,
4: and waiting.
2: Great work, Grant. And again, where can people go to see what you're releasing from his files, the Facebook page?
4: Okay, the Facebook page is the Presidential UFO, and I'm doing some PowerPoint presentations where I go through the documents and I explain what the documents are about. And I've got about six of them ready to go, and that's going to be on White House UFO YouTube channel.
2: Excellent. Grant, thank you for all your hard work. We appreciate it.
4: Okay, I appreciate it. Thank you.
2: Grant Cameron. Victor, thank you, my friend.
3: You're most welcome. It's a fascinating talk with Grant.
2: All right. Absolutely. Well, we'll keep in touch, and we'll go to that Facebook page and see what he finds as he sifts through Stanton Friedman's voluminous files. When we come back, the co-hosts of Reverse Speech Radio, including the founder, discoverer of Reverse Speech, Christian Dicadieu, and David John Oates, to tell us about a free Reverse Speech event coming up this month, this week, in fact. Stay tuned.
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2: Welcome back. Coming up at the end of this week, Saturday, October the 26th, mark this down, Saturday, October 26th, here in Toronto, if you're in the greater Toronto area. Heck, if you're anywhere in southwestern Ontario, upstate New York, it's worth the drive. Come on up. I will be hosting or emceeing a reverse speech event, which includes a workshop in the morning, followed by a two-hour presentation from the man who discovered reverse speech. He's now a regular. He joins us the second Sunday every month, the first segment of the show, to present some amazing, mind-bending reversals. And he has just landed this afternoon all the way from Australia. He is here in studio with me, David John Oates. Welcome. Great to see you.
7: Hey, great to see you too. Thank you for having me.
2: And we also have Christian Dicadieu, the real John Constantine from Crime and Trauma Scene Cleaners and Paranormal Contractors. Those who are familiar with my podcast, Conspiracy Unlimited, will be very familiar with Christian. And he, together with David, are the co-hosts of an exciting new podcast called Reverse Speech Radio. Christian, welcome to you, sir.
8: Thank you, Richard. It's a pleasure to be here.
2: Okay, so Saturday, October 26th, 40 Donlands Avenue. That's the Greek Orthodox Church, Metamorphosis Greek Orthodox Church, just steps from the Donlands subway station, so very easy to get to. And you're kicking it off with a workshop from 11 to 1?
8: Yes, that is correct. David and I will be having a workshop for people that are interested in learning more about reverse speech. And then the second portion will, in fact, be hosted by yourself, and it's like a general conspiracy-based events with different types of reversals that David has discovered and will be playing and presenting.
2: Right, right.
7: Yeah, I think we'll look at some of the conspiracy topics, the JFK assassination, 9-1-1, Robert Kennedy's assassination. We may even look at the moon landing. So we'll cover the whole gamut.
2: Okay, so and in the workshop, are you going to teach people how to identify reversals? How will that work?
7: Yes, I'll give a brief lesson on that. There's several points that there's several criteria that we've developed to recognize what is a genuine reversal as compared to coincidence or imagination. So I'll be covering that in the workshop, how to find the genuine reversals and recognize the difference.
2: Do you need a special piece of equipment to take a piece of audio and flip it around so you have a reversal?
7: Well, yeah, you need software. We have software that we have ourselves. You can also get a good program called Goldwave that reverses. We also have our reverse speech app you can download for iPhone or Android that runs forwards and backwards and variable speeds.
2: So if people want to learn how to do this, I mean, this is not just a party trick, although, I mean, and it could also get you into some hot water with your significant other if you start, you know. Where were you last night?
7: Yes, I've got a couple of broken marriages to attest to that.
2: I'll bet. Okay, so that's the workshop from 11 to 1. And then, David, you're going to take the stage from 2 to 4. Uh-huh. And you're going to be playing lots of reversals.
7: Yes.
2: And you brought some with you. Of course, you always have plenty.
7: Yes,
2: The first one we have here, can we load this one up, Owen, in the studio there? This is Dick Cheney.
7: Oh, yes. This is this was recorded 4 days after 9-1-1. Okay. Uh-huh. And it has a very interesting reversal that some of the conspiracy people will quite like. So,
2: Can we hear the forward speech?
9: On the other hand, in terms of the sophistication of it, it's interesting to look at, because clearly what happened is you got some people committed to die in the course of the operation. You got them visas. Got them entry to the United States. They came here, some of them enrolled in our commercial aviation schools and learned to fly.
7: And we have in reverse the show with the Sultan guarded. See if you can hear this.
2: The show by the Sultan.
7: Guarded.
2: Guarded.
7: So that hints at some Arab involvement that he is protecting.
2: Mm.
7: And we'll go into that a whole lot deeper at the workshop on Saturday.
2: All right. Mm. Let me see here. Now, this one says Files 11.
7: Oh,
2: I'm not
7: sure
2: what that refers to.
7: Okay. This is a chap named James Files who claimed that he was the shooter behind the grassy knoll.
2: Yes.
7: And this is an interview he did with the late Jim Mars. Mm-hmm. And Jim's asking him, did any of the bullets hit the sign? Because apparently there were some bullet holes in the sign. So just play it.
2: All right.
7: And,
10: did you ever notice if any of those rounds hit that sign?
11: No. I don't know if anybody else has did or not. As far as I know, their round never hit it. I know my round didn't hit it. Like I say, I fired one shot. I was on target.
7: Okay, so when he says I fired one shot, I was on target, one of the things we look for in reverse speech is it congruent? Is he saying the same thing forwards as he is saying backwards?
2: Right.
7: And we hear reversal here that says, hit him with my round.
11: It ended my round.
10: It ended my round.
2: Yeah, I can hear that. Hit him with my round.
7: So
2: that's a congruency.
7: That's a congruent reversal, and it would suggest that he's telling the truth. And he claims the JFK assassination was a mafia hit job. So we'll look at that a little bit deeper, too, on the weekend as well.
2: And again, this is Saturday, October the 26th. That's coming up very quickly at the Metamorphosis Greek Orthodox Church, 40 Donlands Avenue. And again, it's so easy to get to. Just jump on the TTC, and it's literally steps from the Donlands subway station. Right. You just get out of there, go up the stairs, and I think turn left and go north a few steps, and
8: that's
2: it
8: right.
2: is.
8: Yep.
2: Mm. And again, Christian, you're going to be running a workshop together with David from 11 a.m. to 1 p.m. And I mean, would it be handy if they downloaded the app before they arrived?
7: Oh, sure. That would be a fantastic idea. Yeah, they can fiddle with it and play around a bit, and then they may have some more questions to ask when they come to the workshop itself.
2: All right. Let me see. Let me grab another one here quickly. Can we do the Justin Trudeau simply because tomorrow is the election, or actually today is the election?
7: Oh, today's the election. Right. Yes, this is we'll just play it. He's talking to some protesters.
2: Okay.
12: Sorry. I know you have a voice. I've just heard it. I'm asking you, can I have permission to continue in my town hall with Canadians who came out to meet with their prime minister? I'm not asking for consent. I'm asking for permission to continue without being interrupted.
7: So he's getting a little bit upset there, isn't he?
2: Yes, indeed.
7: Here, let's play this one without saying. See if you can hear what he's saying.
2: All right, the backwards.
12: I'm an ass.
7: Sorry. No, okay. I'm an ass.
2: Oh, I'm an ass.
7: So do it again. Do it
2: can
7: again.
2: Can we hear that one again?
7: Do it again.
12: Interrupted.
8: I
7: don't know anything about Canadian politics, so I have no preconceived notions. There it is.
2: We should, hopefully you're going to give equal time to all the federal leaders, so we'll hear some reversals from Andrew Scheer and Jagmeet Singh and Elizabeth May. I mean, you could do an entire afternoon on that.
7: Absolutely. Alone. Look, I've got 35 years of research in my computer. I can I could do workshop for months and months and months and still not cover all my material.
2: Okay, right. So one more time, Saturday, October the 26th, that's this coming Saturday, I'll be there, and Christian D. Cadieux from Paranormal Contractors and Reverse Speech Radio, 40 Donlands Avenue, come meet the discoverer of reverse speech. He's flown in all the way from Australia for this exclusive event, and here's the thing, it's free.
8: The price is right.
2: 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It's a free event. 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
8: Absolutely. That is correct.
2: All right. Yep. See you gentlemen on Saturday. Christian?
8: Yep. And this is for you.
2: Oh.
8: It is a gift from David and I.
2: Oh, my gosh.
8: Because you are like the paranormal Superman. By day, you're Clark Kent. And by night, you're defending justice and on the crusade. So it's a... It's a very nice...
2: Well, God bless you for that. Thank you. Nice, we'll open it up in the after the show. All right, gentlemen, we'll see you Saturday. Thank you for this.
7: Thank you
2: My
7: so
2: thanks
7: much.
2: To Owen. Back next week with a brand new program. In the meantime, don't be afraid. There's nothing concealed that won't be revealed and nothing hidden that won't be made known. What you hear in the dark, speak in the light. What I say in a whisper. Proclaim from the housetops. Move over, Aphrodite. I'm coming home.

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1: Coming up in the next hour, Victor Vigiani and Grant Cameron will be here to discuss the treasure trove of personal files, UFO documents from the late UFO researcher Stanton T. Friedman. That's coming up in hour two. And then towards the tail end of the program, the co-hosts of Reverse Speech Radio, Christian D. Cadieux and David John Oates, who has just arrived from Australia for a live event later this week. We'll tell you more about that. Right now, Archbishop Ron File Enright stays with us. By the way, how do people get a hold of you if they are in the or if they are in need of an exorcism? Do you work in Canada as well?
2: Actually, we do. We have an excellent bishop up there, and he has his own crew. But let me tell you, first of all, that I am, and I have been, retired. The organization continues, though. And as a result, if anyone wants to get a hold of me, they could join one of my seven forums I have on Facebook. And as a result, we're taking people that are members of our forum are also members in the Order of Exorcists. All of them are clergy that are appointed exorcists, a lot of bishops, a lot of investigators that actually have done our assessments for us. They're all members of my forum on Facebook. My website is www.orderofexorcists.com. On that website, I have placed so much information in regards to various types of demonic issues that could come up, as well as terrific information. There are some radio links and some TV links and things of this nature. But most of all, we have a really, really good, it's summed up as to what an assessment is all about.
1: Why are some people targeted by demons for possession?
2: Well, mainly because we're the creation of God. And all the purpose for all the fallen angels is to make a mockery of God's creation. So as a result, we've become personal targets, every one of us. Anyone that has a brain and wants to better themselves and perhaps maybe open themselves up to the supernatural, they leave themselves wide open. As I was waiting for your call this evening, I was watching television on YouTube, and I was watching this paranormal investigation crew, and it was quite interesting. One of them decided to bring a Ouija board, and they went to the basement of this supposedly haunted house. And so they all stood around and played with the Ouija board, demanding that demonic entities come out. And as a result, this was produced in the UK. So as a result, I'm watching this, you know, and I'm saying, wow, that's kind of interesting. Because, you know, the individual that was claimed to be possessed as using the Ouija board, he was just basically overacting. I think he was just a really bad actor. And as a result, the whole show was like basically cornered around him. I guess what I'm saying is there are so many charlatans out there. There are so many groups, and there are some very good, genuine paranormal investigators and paranormal researchers. Don't get me wrong, but there are a lot of them that are just charlatans that will make claims that where there's no basis, that some of these individuals would call themselves an exorcist when in reality they're not, which means that they jeopardize the people they're trying to help, or at least trying to service. Because let's face it, if you don't have a calling in doing this ministry, then you're doing it for yourself, which means that you're probably charging. You know, our organization does not charge for any services. We never have. We never will. An exorcism ritual is a ritual that is meant for us, people who have been called, to use it on individuals who have these terrible demonic issues. And it was freely given. And as a result, as the scripture implies, we freely receive, freely given. That's what we do. We follow the scriptures, and we charge nothing, not one thing. Now, you have people that are famous, people out there that are basically Protestant, and they're charging for exorcisms. as much as 1,500 a ritual. And the only thing I could say, and again, I strongly say this, though it is my opinion, is you have to stay away from these individuals. They're not even, not only charlatans, but they're con men. They're trying to get your money. They're trying to do some type of advantage that would boast themselves up. And so as a victim, you know, you think your resources are limited, but really they're not. All you have to do is pray that God leads you to the right group, right church, right organization that has a ministry of exorcism and an exorcist on present and a group of investigators.
1: I've just got I just have a few minutes here, Archbishop. Let me just fire off a couple of quick ones here, and I'll have to have you back on because this has just been an amazing conversation. Frightening, but amazing. Have you actually seen a demon take physical form? What do they look like, if so?
2: I've seen several demons. They look gray in skin, as I said, like they look almost like they're victims. But the one exception is they all wear hoods, every single one of them. Majority of them are transparent. They're very dark, very, very dark silhouette type of individuals. And I've seen them in shadows where there's no way a shadow could develop. It's a light wall. And nothing is casting a shadow, but yet their shadows will appear on the wall. And then you can see their shape and you see what they're doing as they're doing it in motion. It can be very, very scary. And maybe the next time you have me on, I could talk about our ministry in these Skid Row hotels where demonic activity goes on constantly. And I dedicated 15 years of my life just on Skid Row hotels. Really interesting stories, I can tell you.
1: Would definitely have you back. Let me ask you this. This may be our final question. I almost hesitate to ask, but it has to be asked. Given the power that these demons have, is it possible for a demon, and have you ever witnessed a demon reanimate a dead body?
2: I'm going to say no. I have never seen it. Is it possible? I don't really know, honestly. I've heard of spirits jumping into bodies and using their bodies for a temporary period of time, but I have never really heard of a demon. If a demon jumps in your body, it's a possession. And for them, even for a demon to come and try to animate a cadaver, it would be to his benefit because his whole purpose is to destroy each and every human being who is willing and ready to open themselves so he could create mass havoc and just totally tear you in from the inside out and push you to the point of suicide and hopelessness.
1: Well, I'm actually thankful that your answer was no. Actually, I'm quite thankful.
2: Yes, exactly. Sorry about that.
1: No, not at all. Archbishop, this has been absolutely fascinating, and we will have you back on. We'll stay in touch, and I thank Excellent. You very much. Now, very quickly, by talking about this, is there any danger we're opening ourselves up to anything? Should we do a very quick prayer to sign off? What are your thoughts?
2: We could do that because every one of us has always been open. We still are.
1: All right. Do you have a quick one? Yes.
2: I pray that you will protect every person that has heard this show and that each person will understand that the reality of Satan is as real as your existence. Please bless each of us. We pray in your holy name. Amen.
1: Amen. Thank you, Archbishop.
2: You're welcome. Thank you.
1: Good night.
2: Good night now.
1: When we come back, Victor Vigiani, Grant Cameron, two tireless ufologists talking about the late Stanton Friedman and his voluminous files. 5 decades they've been accumulating. What's in them? We'll find out when we come back.
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1: 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However and wherever you're listening, I bid thee the warmest of welcomes, and I thank you for your fine company. By the way, we are live streaming audio on the Strange Planet YouTube channel. Just audio, no video. I'm not entirely enamored with my new haircut, so it's not quite ready for public consumption. But you know, the difference between a good haircut and a bad haircut is about 2 weeks. So hopefully in a couple weeks, we will bring back the video streaming on the live YouTube stream. All right. We lost the grandfather of ufology earlier this year. Stanton Friedman was tireless in his pursuit of the truth regarding the UFO ET issue. And when he passed, as you can well imagine, he left behind 50 years worth of files. And another great and tireless UFO researcher, Grant Cameron, has been given access to those files. Grant became involved in ufology in 1975 with personal sightings of an object which locally became known as Charlie Red Star. The sightings occurred in Carman, Manitoba, and in the past few years, Grant has turned his research interests to the involvement and actions of the President of the United States in the UFO issue. He's made dozens and dozens of trips to the National Archives and most of the various presidential archives looking for presidential UFO material. And now, of course, he is scouring the files of Stanton Friedman. Grant Cameron, welcome back. How are you?
3: Good, Richard. Thanks for having me on. I appreciate your interest in what I'm doing.
1: We're also joined in studio by a good friend of the program, yet another tireless UFO researcher. Victor Vigiani is director of the Zealand News Network. His research and analysis of anomalous and aerial phenomenon spans over three decades. His experience involves UFO sightings, report investigation, counseling work with individuals reporting anomalous experiences, presentations, and journalism in the field of ET disclosure issues. Victor, welcome.
4: Great to be back with you, and hi, Grant.
3: Hi, Victor.
1: Let's talk about you walk into, I'm guessing that these files are housed in Stanton's old home. Is that correct?
3: Well, what happened was before Stan died, he'd had a heart attack a little while back. So he had decided to retire, so he went on this one-year thing where he's doing the retirement speeches or whatever. But he started to move his file. He got an offer from the New Brunswick Provincial Archives to house his files. So he actually had 61 years of files. And so they started to collect the files from his house before he actually died. And he had the, according to the archivist, Joanna, who's in charge of the collection, the entire basement was collection. So he had three rooms there, piles and piles and piles of stuff. In fact, there was, when I was there, there was, on the Thursday, there was a pallet that came in, a complete pallet full of boxes. And she said, she took me for a tour and I saw this pallet that had just come in, about 40 big archives boxes on it. And she said, the collection is 15 times that. Plus, they're picking up the computer. So the computer's got files from the last couple of years. But just massive, massive collection of files. So they started to move the files. And what they discovered was that Stan only had very, very few files that were actually in filing cabinets. Majority of his files, and I don't know how he ever kept track of stuff, was basically stacks of material as high as a person. And stacks of material were all over the place and stuff. And so they asked him, well, Stan, like, why are these not in, you know, file folders and stuff? He said, I don't know, secretary, you know. So it's just massive collection. Now, she told me 2 years. They have three archivists working full-time, and they have two interns that work on it. And CBC actually did an article last Monday and they actually went down and interviewed these the two interns are working on the collection. And she told me 2 years. She told another researcher 10 years. Now, she may have just been joking. But what you got to realize is the majority of what Stan had is not in files. So it's these big stacks of paper. And so they just put these stacks of paper in boxes and they moved them to the archives. They only basically got his computer, I think, about 4 days ago. So that's the last of the material. They've been moving the material for months and months and months because it's just massive amounts of stuff that has been moved in trucks and stuff like that.
1: Don't you find it interesting, Grant and Victor, that the province would allocate resources, taxpayer money, to archive the documents owned by a ufologist when sort of the official view of ufology is it's pseudoscience and it's nonsense, and yet here they are spending tax dollar money to archive this material.
3: Yeah, and then they are spending a pile of money. So you look at three archives full time for 2 years. That's the six figures. I mean, that's a huge amount of money. She actually told me the process was they actually had, I don't know what kind of backlash against this, but a provincial archives, if you know how what they do, I mean, they just basically have like all the death records, all the birth records, all the church records, all the records of, people selling properties and stuff like that. This is not something they touch ever. I mean, it's just completely. And they said not only that, but Stan was not, he was an American. His wife was from New Brunswick. But so she had to, this Joanna, who basically brought the collection in and is in charge of it, had to convince the archives to bring in a collection from a guy who wasn't even from New Brunswick. And a collection that had no sort of background in it at all. So you basically have these researchers who don't know a UFO from a table. They have no idea what they're doing. And so when I was there, I actually provided them with a list of topics, like things that Stan was into, like MJ-12, Roswell, all these different topics that you just file that under, and all the various names. Now, some of the names I brought up, I said, like, Phil Klass. She said, yeah, that one we know already, because they were finding all these letters from Phil Klass, the big skeptic. So they have to learn this whole thing. And the archivist, Joanna, who's in charge, and I think she's been doing it for 25 years or whatever, she said in order to do one box, and she's done this for decades, it takes her 4 hours. And she said every piece of paper will be handled between 5 and 6 times by people before it actually makes it into a proper file. So this is a massive job. They have no idea what UFOs are about. And I guess they just wanted to save this massive collection from destruction. And are doing this massive job, spending a huge amount of money. So I give them great credit that they went ahead with this, because it's not the kind of stuff a provincial archives actually handles. You would have thought the university library would do it, but no, it's the provincial archives.
4: I think it's really interesting that Richard brings up that point about public funds being allocated to archive Stanton's material. I never really thought about that angle, because if you think about it for a second, Grant, if taxpayers' dollars are being allocated to kind of archive these materials, you might think that could become an issue, especially with respect to, tax dollars being used. And, things like MJ-12 being mentioned, or the fact that Stan was investigated by the FBI and that he was, involved in different international aspects of the UFO issue. I find that an extremely pointed, set of circumstances that could really evolve into some sort of disclosure. And I might also add that at one point, and I recall this either as I was getting into the UFO issue in the late 70s and early 80s, the program As It Happens on CBC with Barbara Frum did interview Stanton several times. I remember not just one interview, it was not just a one-off kind of thing. So it's interesting that not only does the provincial archive, but CBC also took it upon themselves years and years back to interview Stanton Friedman with respect.

0: in order to get this collection accepted.
1: What kind of documents? Are there just a lot of handwritten notes? Are there official declassified documents? What is in this collection?
0: Well, as Victor would know, Stan was an old school guy. I mean, he was the last guy doing presentations that went to PowerPoint. He said, no, I'm not going to do a computer. I'm not having anything to do with this. I need my slide projector. And so everybody would be doing PowerPoint. Stan would still be doing his slides. And he did overhead slides. You find some of this stuff in the archives. But he was an old school guy. So a lot of the stuff is still in paper form, whereas my vast majority of researchers today, they really don't work with paper. And so you got to remember, all this stuff is collected by snail mail with exchanging stuff. So he has a lot of FOIA material. He went after the CIA for their material. He went after NSA through FOIA. And he was very famous for the procedure they now use is to white out documents. That's because the NSA, he got the big fight with the NSA where they sort of blacked out huge portions of the documents. So Stan would go around for years and show the thing, and, well, there's no UFO cover-up, take a look at this. And he would show page after page is all blacked out. So they actually changed the policy, I think, because of Stan, and now they use whiteout, which doesn't look quite as bad with parts of the document missing. So he had that kind of stuff, but a lot of his stuff was like the research on Roswell, which he was basically famous for finding the main three witnesses for the Roswell crash that became what was called the Roswell Incident in 1980, his famous book that sold a million copies and made Roswell a household name. Before 1980, nobody knew what Roswell was. So Stan got that. So a lot of the documents is that kind of stuff. It's fighting with skeptics. He took on Phil Klass. He took on Oberg. He took on Sagan, the great Randy, anybody that wanted to go in. So a lot of this was his correspondence going back and forth. And so really nothing in terms of like stuff that we wouldn't have seen. I knew basically what he had. There was a couple of surprises that he had. Like he would have to get material. And I actually told the archivist to start saving this material because he got a piece of metal. And, of course, they didn't realize. I said, you have to put this under lock and key. I mean, you cannot let people just touch this thing. Somebody's going to walk off with this piece of metal that somebody claimed that it was a piece of the Roswell crash. And Stan, I guess, in having so much material, that so much material came to him from people, and that's what a large part of the collection is. It's fan mail. People sending him, I was at your lecture, I had this UFO sighting, and a lot of the collection is that. So he would get, but he got pieces of metal. And he got this photograph, which I've been circulating on the internet, which has gotten a lot of from Orillia, Ontario, south of Orillia, where there's a cameraman from one of the TV stations actually photographs these cows in this field, and there's seven UFOs. This is a daylight photograph, and pretty clear UFOs. When you blow this thing up, there's these seven UFOs over top of these cows from 1982, and they sent it to Stan in 1984. So in terms of the material I've seen, they've only started to do the collection. Like they said, it's going to be at least a couple of years till they get it. But some of the stuff is popping up where people send him photographs, and Stan would just put it in a file, and you know he didn't have time to really do anything with it and really didn't investigate a lot of this stuff. But you find these weird little letters that people sent, and that's basically what I'm looking for. I'm looking for something that I know in my own collection that you have something, it's a fantastic story, but you don't have time to do it. Or somebody swears you to secrecy and you put it in there and you say, well, you know, when this guy dies, I'll release the story. And this stuff collects in files, and it usually becomes exposed when somebody dies. So you go in there and you find stuff that Stan never made public.
2: Well, I think probably in a lot of ways what you're referring to, the level of or the category of information that might be what you're sort of implicitly talking about, Grant, is the smoking gun would be the Wilbert Smith document. I find that, and many people, and even yourself, have referred to that particular document and the work by Wilbert Smith and Stanton dealing with that whole two- or three-page memo. That has to be one of the things that, you know, looking back, will come about vindicating just about everything that Stanton Friedman did.
0: Yeah, and there's one I actually just put up on Facebook tonight that we had, and Stan was actually part of that movement in 19. 19-

0: 78. He was putting pressure along with a guy named Arthur Bray from Ottawa, and a guy by, he actually changed his name to Mr. X from Hamilton, and they were putting great pressure on the Canadian government to release the material, and that's when the top secret memo came out. But the other document, which I put on the internet today, is a document from 1967. I believe it was National Research Council, and that's where they talk about the fact that the confidential parts of Project Magnet, and that's where the top secret memo came from, where the Americans tell the Canadians UFOs, flying saucers exist, it's the most highly classified subject in the United States. There's a small group headed by Dr. Vannevar Bush who are trying to figure out what's going on. So that came out in 78, but there's a document that from 67 where they say at no time is this to be made. There's the confidential parts of Project Magnet, at no time are they to be released to the public. And then at the end it says, and these documents are not to be destroyed until the subject cools off. So that was one of the documents that Stan found as well. It was in that collection. And the weird thing about it was I had always looked for a copy, a clean copy, because I didn't have a clean copy of the document. And Stan would always talk about it. He must have talked about that top secret memo, because it's the only real top secret UFO memo in the world. There are none in the United States. This is the only one. So Stan would talk about it, but he never showed it. And the reason he didn't show it is because it wasn't in a file. I found it in one of these piles of paper. And it was just bizarre that this very famous document was stacked away in a pile of paper.
1: Are we not nervous that this is now, this document, for example, is now in the hands of a provincial government?
0: Well, we always had the document. We always had the top, because what happened was they were putting pressure on the government in it was the Department of Transport files. So they declassified it, and they just didn't look. When they declassified it, they should have destroyed this top secret document. So there was Project Magnet files, which was maybe, I don't know, 2,000 pages or something like that. And it was just these two documents that are in there that were just explosive. They had declassified it, and I guess the archivists really didn't realize that this was this controversial stuff. And yet, over the years, we've had this document since 1978, and we've circulated it, and most people just look the other way. They don't realize that Canadians have the most powerful UFO document around, and I've got copies. I just have a clean copy, because I had one that where somebody put on the top of the document, sent to Stan Friedman, and I wanted a clean copy that I could show without this, shown to Stan Friedman, and Stan was the guy that basically exposed it in 78, so it's been around, but it hasn't really got the attention that you would think. A document that says flying saucers are for real. Wilbur Smith went down to the United States and went to the Canadian embassy, and he said, I made discreet inquiries to the Canadian embassy in Washington, and I was told the following things by American officials. So this is a 3-page document that basically says the whole thing's for real. This is written in November of 1950, and it was declassified in 1978, and for some reason, the Canadian government let it out, and it's been around. But that was one of the documents I was looking for. And the other thing I was looking for was a story about a Cuban fighter jet from 1967 that I knew Stan had been involved in. I did find that file. That was in a filing. And that was that the Cubans picked up a UFO coming into Cuban airspace, and they scrambled two MiG-21 jets. And it was picked up by the NSA. And Stan got a source that had told him about this. And I've got the document. I saw the document, who the source was and stuff like that. And it became very controversial because the National Enquirer filed an FOIA. The NSA said, we're not going to talk about this. Just rejected it. And they gave it to a researcher. And the researcher went to the NSA and said, if you don't give us what we want, I'm going to phone the Cuban embassy. The FBI showed up at his door this same afternoon. And so Stan got into the sort of controversy about this source that he had, this story. And what happens is there's a naval facility in Florida that's monitoring this whole communication. And the thing is coming in, the Cubans scramble these two jets, and they ask it to identify itself, and it doesn't identify itself. And they lock onto the thing, and they arm the missile, and they lock on, and they're about to shoot, and they pick up the communication from the back guy. The front plane just disappears, just vaporizes, just gone. And so the NSA picks up the back guy screaming and yelling, the plane's gone, it's disappeared, it's disintegrated. And this is all picked up by NSA. And Stan was in the middle of this big case, and this was 1977 or something like that, when they picked up this story happening in 1967 over Cuba.
1: All right, Grant, stay put. This is amazing, amazing stuff that you're unearthing, excavating, really, layer by layer, decade by decade. The personal files and UFO documents belonging to the late Stanton Friedman. And we'll be back. Victor Vigiani from Zealand News Network in studio. Stay with us right here on The Conspiracy Show.

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1: And welcome to the Audio Imaginarium. Come on in, weary traveler, hang your cloak on a peg. Grab a stool and come gather round the fire. There are stories to be told, and you are among friends. Well, the polls will be opening across Canada in just a few hours, and we'll be casting ballots for a new federal parliament. Will it be a conservative minority? Will it be a liberal minority? Or can the conservatives pull off an upset and win enough seats to form a majority? We won't have to wait much longer to find out. So, Justin Trudeau is out jogging one morning, and he notices a little boy on the corner with a box. So curious, Justin runs over to the child and says, "Hey, what's in the box, little guy?" To which the little boy says, "Kittens. They're brand new kittens." Trudeau laughs and he says, "Well, what kind of kittens are they?" "Liberals," the child says. "Oh, that's lovely." Justin smiles as he jogs off. A couple days later, Trudeau is running with his colleague, Bill Morneau, and he spies the same little boy with his box just ahead. So Trudeau says to Morneau, he says, "Bill, watch this." And they both jog over to the boy with the box. Trudeau says, "Look in the box, Bill. Isn't that cute? Look at those little kittens. Little boy, tell my friend, Mr. Morneau, what kind of kittens they are." The boy replies, "They're conservatives." "What?" Trudeau says, "I jogged by here the other day. You said they were liberals. What's changed?" "Well," the little boy says, "their eyes are open now." Ba-dum-boom. This is not the Tonight Show. We normally don't do monologues, but I thought a little election humor. All right, that'll be enough of that. Coming up this hour, Archbishop Ron File Enright, chief exorcist with the Sacred Order of St. Michael the Archangel, will be here. He's performed countless exorcisms over the last 30-plus years, and he'll reveal, among other things, physical and mental signs that you or someone you know may be suffering from demonic possession. In the second hour, when ufologist Stanton Friedman passed earlier this year, he left behind a treasure trove of information, files accumulated over more than five decades of research. Well, Grant Cameron and Victor Vigiani will be here to discuss the contents of those voluminous insider files. And then towards the tail end of this transmission, the co-hosts of Reverse Speech Radio, Christian Dicadieu and David John Oates, will join me live in studio to discuss an upcoming reverse speech event happening here in town. In fact, David John Oates just arrived earlier today from Australia. Again, they'll be live in studio, sort of last order of business before we dim the lights. All right, we're going to discuss the holy ritual of exorcism. From the early 1980s, Archbishop Ron File Enright has been involved in a not-so-popular ministry called exorcism. He was trained by many exorcists over the years who were his mentors and former bishops. With over 30 years of experience, he established an order of exorcists called the Sacred Order of St. Michael the Archangel. As a Catholic priest for, again, over 34 years, he's interacted with angels and demons. He and members of the order are available by appointment for demonic investigations, exorcisms, house blessings, and other religious rituals. Archbishop Ron File Enright, welcome aboard. How are you?
2: Oh, pretty fair. Thank you for having me, Richard. How are you?
1: Terrific. Thank you. So when we say that this is not a popular ministry, what do you mean by that? I mean, assuming you're talking about the way that it's perhaps perceived by what, the mainstream media, etc. Or, I mean, because I would think, you know, that exorcisms would be extremely popular today for a number of reasons.
2: You know, you would think so. The ministry of exorcism is actually a specialty. It's something that's not taught in the seminaries. When a priest receives his holy orders, he's taught a whole slew of things, but the ritual of exorcism is not one of them. To do this, you have to, if you have a calling, you have to consult your bishop, and your bishop would point you in the right direction for training. And then, even then, there's a few years involved before you're actually appointed an exorcist, either in a diocese or a parish.
1: When I say popular, I mean in demand, because from everything that I'm reading these days, it seems like possession is on the uprise. Would that be a fair assessment?
2: You know, I've been hearing that lately, and I have, of course, my own opinion, and that is that I believe that from day one, from the time that Lucifer was thrown out of heaven, fallen to earth, along with a whole bunch of fallen angels, I believe from that time on, when they started to interact with human beings, I believe that the cases back then are probably the exact same amount of cases that are occurring now. The only difference is our ability to actually track them with our modern technology. We could track information around the world. We want to make an inquiry in regards to how many exorcisms are actually done in the country. We have the technology to zoom in on that and make an assessment. But I'm going to say, and again, this is my opinion, I believe that that the amount of exorcisms that you hear today have always been the same. It's just our reporting system has been updated, and so now we see how many there actually are.
1: Fascinating. Would it be also fair to say, because as you say, they don't teach this in seminary, it almost seems to me like the church is somewhat, embarrassed. Is that the right word by this whole thing? They don't want to talk about it. It's all very hush-hush.
2: I think that it's a subject that is very uncomfortable because it's a dark subject, a very dark subject. In fact, it's a subject that most clergy, unless they have a certain interest, would probably shy away from, because it doesn't highlight the wonderful, joyous, abundant life that you could have through Christ when you're talking about demons and demonic possession, demonic infestation, demonic oppression. All these things are very negative. And for a preacher to sit, stand behind a pulpit and start teaching these things, it'd be not only a major distraction, it'd probably lose most of his congregation. Most of his parishioners would probably want to go to another church where they talk about all the wonderful things about Scripture and all the wonderful things that are actually all about God. But when it comes to the dark side, when it comes to this dark scenario we're talking about, very, very few ministries will actually teach on it and or instruct upon it. That's why I say it's a specialty. A majority of the victims that come to my organization are people that have been turned down from their local parish. They have, and the only reason I could come up with is most of the bishops and clergy, they subscribe to the new concept of psychological evaluation. They've come up with, which is true in one sense, that demonic possession actually mimics mental disturbing or psychosis. So as a result, a lot of the parishes and jurisdictional bishops, they're subscribing that these problems were problems that exist hundreds, if not thousands, of years ago. And so the scenario is different because now we have our new medicine. We have a new way of diagnosing an individual who displays strange behavior, and we could put a label on it, and we'll call it a psychosis. And so now, now most of the clergy, if you will, are now educated in the science of healing through medicine. And so they're more likely to give that kind of information now, opposed to talking about demons and the supernatural.
1: So in other words, the local parish, when someone comes to them and says, I'm having some problems, or someone I know is having some problems, we think we might be possessed or whatever, they're more likely to dismiss it as some sort of a psychological disorder and refer them to a psychologist rather than to the exorcist.
2: That's exactly true. The reason being is that majority of the parishes are not equipped with the training and understand a person has to be appointed to the position of an exorcist, and they have to be clergy.
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2: Very few people that happen to fall in that category. So, therefore, it only stands by reason that the amount of dioceses and parishes around the world, actually, very few are actually trained in this area, even though the Vatican does have a training session that goes on for clerical and for laity. They have a course in exorcism, or rather in the demonic. But even then, that's not enough training. What happens is you need to have a mentor who is a bishop, who is experienced, who's maybe up there in years, and who pretty much knows what's going on and gets it. And as a result, the priest would be assigned to a mentor. The mentor would take him on as an assistant, and he would be in training for several years. Some I would say 2 years, some 4 years. And for myself, it was 4 years. So after the fourth year, okay, you've been exposed and actually have hands-on experience in regards to the ministry of exorcism. So therefore, you're in better position to do this ministry and be appointed as an exorcist.
1: Does the Vatican have a chief exorcist?
2: Yes, they do. And but again, you know, it's like they're overwhelmed. There's very few priests that are, as I said, trained in this because it's not a real interest. You know, we're talking about a very dark subject. We're talking about something that could actually take over your entire being, where the personality of the demon can actually manifest in that individual. It's a horrible thing, a scary thing to talk about.
1: Right.
2: Something that you will not hear and preach behind most pulpits because it's a dark subject.
1: I do want to get into the protocols with you in terms of evaluating someone, because that's important. But first, let me ask you how you got involved. As you say, it wasn't taught in the seminary. How did you get the calling to become an exorcist?
2: A person who is called to be an exorcist has to be called by God. It's a divine calling. It's a supernatural event that occurs in one's life when God actually calls them to this ministry. In my case, it was done at a very early age. I'm 10, 11 years old. I was in the bathroom taking a shower, and this bright light just appeared out of the window, and it just illuminated the entire room. It blinded me for a second, and then at that point, I like to think that I like to describe this as my vision, if you will. I saw myself much older and in a Roman collar. That's the clergy shirt. And not as an exorcist, but just as a priest. And I was basically a parish priest. At that point, when the years went on and I decided to receive holy orders, which is the ordinationship into the priesthood, at that time, I wanted to follow my divine calling. So I consulted my bishop, who I knew was an exorcist, and he was like, you know, in his 60s. And I asked him if I could perhaps maybe learn and become part of this ministry. And at that point, he assigned me to a bishop who, again, was much older than I and who's been in the ministry for over 40 years, and he was an experienced exorcist, and he just happened to need an assistant. And so there I was. He was my mentor. He became my mentor. At that point, I stayed in training for about 4 years. And in the interim, I was had a hospital church ministry going on. I was servicing about four or five convalescent hospitals in Glendale at the time, Glendale in California. And so at that time, after the fourth year, and this is after several hundred episodes of experiencing the actual ritual of real, genuine people that are possessed by the demonic, I saw so much in the very beginning. It just simply took me over the hill, almost to a point where I had to kind of stand back and say, did I really, really want to do this? And then, of course, my calling was a pretty strong one. Anyone who's called by God, believe me, it's a calling you tend to follow. Make a long story short, I was elected, appointed as an exorcist for my bishop's jurisdiction. And then at that point, as I was helping and still assisting, even though I was appointed, I was assisting other exorcists who were my seniors. We started to receive more and more calls from parishioners who were stating that they were having problems in the family unit. People were in their family were acting strange. It'd be strange behavior. They'd be doing things that would be strange. Things in the house would be kind of spooky in one sense, because things were starting to move by themselves, and things started to appear and disappear in certain parts of the house. So they were very concerned, and so they decided to consult with the church, and they in turn referred them to us. And at that point, we would send a group of investigators to actually make an assessment based on the information that they were willing to give us. And this is a very long process, which I could explain to you if you have the time.
1: We certainly will. I do want to get into the protocols, but I just had a couple other questions regarding your training.
2: Sure.
1: In addition to sort of on-the-job training, and you're assisting in these actual exorcisms, and I also want to touch upon, you know, what you actually witnessed, but are you also, I don't know, researching about various types of demons, and are you taking a course in actual demonology?
2: No. That's something an investigator would do. No. Our main focus is in the individual to make a determination as to whether or not it is a true, genuine case of demonic possession. And if it is, we have to make a clinical assessment. And that means that a psychiatrist is involved, a healthcare professional is involved, and then, of course, all of our investigators are professional investigators. They will make notations. They will pick up the psych evaluations along with their health records. They would collect all the information along with doing research on the individual to find out more about who they are. Because sometimes there are different, just because someone claims that there's some type of demonic thing going on, it doesn't mean that it truly is. So what we have to do is go the extra step and make sure that we are addressing the actual problem. Because if we don't, and if the person is psychotic, all this can actually push them right over to the point of a psychological break,
1: yes,
2: which could lead into a suicide.
1: Right.
2: So, I mean, this is why it's so important that the assessment is done, and it's, you know, it's not done it's not like a 24-hour thing. This whole process takes about 3 to 4 months, depending as to how much information we have in the assessment. If the psychiatrist, if they have their own doctors, we have to wait for their reports. Everything's a waiting game. And then if we're trying to do some additional research on the house, on the location, even on the town, you know, the city, we have to, you know, our investigators look online. They look for articles regarding, if there's any articles regarding this individual that we have taken on as a victim. And so, I mean, there's a whole lot of investigation going on. It's not, you know, done in a drop of a hat. We have to actually go through the proper steps.
1: So and only after all, done, sorry, go ahead.
2: Well, I was going to say, once all those steps are done, then it's still not over, because then they have to submit it to me. I have to go through it. I have to make an assessment. I have to wait for the reports from the psychiatrist and from the medical doctors. And then if the psychiatrist, you know, I have to get some kind of recommendation that this is in fact something that's beyond their scope of specialties and beyond their scope of logic. And they have, you know, and they're totally lost as to why this individual has come to these symptoms. And based on that, those recommendations, I take all of that stuff and then make an evaluation. Now, in my layer, if you will, I have all of these hundreds, maybe a few thousand CDs, you know, flippy dot, the flippy, what do you call those?
1: Floppy disks, we used to call
2: Thank
1: them. That's pretty old technology.
2: But...
1: you have lots of documentation to go through, yes.
2: Oh, yes, a lot. But each of those discs represents a case that has been evaluated and where the assessment was actually recorded. And as a result, whatever is on that disc is not just information, but behind that disc is something more, which can be awfully dangerous. And I could tell you more about that if you like.
1: Yes, we are coming. We are rolling into a break here in just about a minute, but let me just ask you. You had mentioned earlier that demons and a possession can mirror or mimic a psychological disorder. So could it not be the case that the psychologist has said, yes, we think we know what this person, you know, this is some sort of a psychosis or something, when in fact they've been deceived. And so they may believe it's a psychosis, but it's not. It's actually a possession.
2: That's an excellent, excellent point. I've said this for many years. Who's to say that the person's psychosis was not first triggered by a demonic oppression? That's where the demonic plants a seed in someone's mind. And the person thinks that he's acting on negative behavior and it's his idea, not knowing that it was an outside influence that actually placed this dark seed within his mind. And who's to say that dark seed developed into a chemical imbalance in the brain, and as a result, he became, as we review, psychotic? Who's to say that the darkness is not responsible for that? And I got to tell you, Richard, I'm kind of I'm on the side of saying, you know, it's very possible. And this goes for all our pains and all the mental anguish that we go through. All these things do not come from God. God is love. God is not about making us suffer. I believe the suffering comes from the source. And the source, of course, is the iniquity of Satan and all of his demons.
1: All right,
2: that's
1: we'll
2: my
1: take
2: hypothesis.
1: Archbishop, we'll take a timeout. We'll come back and we'll talk about the ritual or sacrament of exorcism on the other side. Stay with us. My name is Richard Serrett. You're listening to The Conspiracy Show. Don't go away.
0: Take a look around. What do you really see? This is where you can tell all about it. The Conspiracy Show with Richard Serrett on Zoomer Radio.
1: Welcome back. Archbishop Ron File Enright, my guest, and he is the chief exorcist for the Sacred Order of St. Michael the Archangel, and he is here to tell us about protocols and the actual ritual. Is it one of the sacraments, exorcism?
2: It is a sacramental scenario. It's not a sacrament, but it is a sacramental. So it's very important in terms of the process.
1: All right. So during your training period, I mean, the first time you were in the presence or witnessed an actual exorcism, what did you see? Is it sort of the Hollywood stereotypical, levitation, animal-type sounds, speaking in strange tongues, all of these superhuman strength? Is all of that accurate, or is that Hollywood?
2: A lot of that plus some are very accurate. Let me start with just by telling you that if you've ever been in the city morgue, it's really cold. And they have that for a reason. They have a bunch of slabs with dead bodies, dead cadavers. And you have this eerie feeling as you walk by them. I don't know if you've ever experienced that.
1: Thank God, no. Not so far. Thank God.
2: Okay. Well, maybe you should visit your city morgue and just for the experience of it, just walk by the bodies that are laying on the slabs. And as you do, you will notice something that's really interesting. And that is that, well, first of all the bodies are covered with a sheet, but you could still see the outline of who they were. And as you're walking, you could actually smell a certain scent that may be coming from one or all of the cadavers that happen to be in that ward as you're walking by. And when you do that, I want you to imagine what you might feel like. Now, that's the feeling I felt when I witnessed my first dozen real demonic possession cases. I felt the uneasiness. I felt the presence of death. And the victim, though the victim was not covered with a sheet over her head or his head, but their skin was a very off-colored gray, as if you would see in a cadaver. And they almost represent what you would probably see in the morgue, except one big difference, and that is the individual would actually say words. And in some cases, it's in Latin. In some cases, it's in other languages that they have never been taught. It's always insulting words in regards to whoever walks into the room. If there's a group of people in the room, the victim would look around and point to an individual and tell them. And when I say point, I mean with their face, with their attention, will go to an individual in the room and will say out loud whatever negative thing is going on in their lives. Anything from affairs to doing heinous things behind closed doors. And it seems that the person, the victim, has insight knowledge of these things and would speak of them in front of the crowd, and that would weaken whatever role that individual has in the process of the ritual. If it's an assistant priest, if it's an investigator who's present, whoever the individual is, that includes the priest himself who's actually performing the exorcism. If the priest, the assistants who reads, they read the responses, or the investigators, and they're there to witness the actual event, because everything's done behind closed doors. So everyone is watching, and they could testify, if cornered, that this is exactly what happened. Because it's a unique experience. It's something that you would never forget. And as I said, when the victim looks and focuses their attention to you, to the exorcist or any person in the room, they become distracted, so much so that the distraction is no longer on the victim, but on themselves, because now they're in a place, in an uncomfortable position, where they have to either come clean with all their secrets, or just be humiliated. It's and it's going to be very, very, very bad, to say the least, to everyone that's involved, including the priest.
1: So they demonstrate psychic ability.
2: Yes.
1: What about levitation? We hear so much about that.
2: In all the years I've done this, and in the 800,000 cases that I've actually been directly involved in regards to demonic issues, I could say I've done about just over 2,000. And those are actual rituals. And in those 2,000, I'd say maybe I've witnessed about at least a dozen times people that would actually levitate. And that is that actually would come up from wherever they're laying. If they're lying on the floor, they'd come up from the floor and it'd go way up to the ceiling and they'd stay there. You know, they'd like, you know, defy the laws of gravity, if you will. They would actually like be hovering like just over your, just overhead. And it's a series of prayers and focusing in on what is actually taking place. The focusing in would be where the priest would be largely responsible, along with his assistants and any of the investigators that are in the room, because everyone is praying. And so the individual would slowly, slowly come down. We had one individual that was up there for 6 hours, and no one knew really what to do. And as a result, you know, I'm standing there, another bishop who's an exorcist, he's standing there. He's never witnessed this before either. We've all seen, you know, levitation. We've never seen someone who would just stay up there. I mean, it was like just beyond our reach. That person's floating just, you know, just below the ceiling. And you talk about something that really, you know, will shock you in terms of, of what's going, what's taking place.
1: Right. I mean, you mentioned it was life changing. Yeah, I was going to ask you, is it? I mean, is it in a strange way? Is that faith affirming, or does it just? I mean, do you ever get used to that?
2: Well, nobody really gets used to evil, because evil comes in so many different forms. When you're confronted with the embodiment of evil, which would be the actual person that's possessed by the demonic entity, demonic spirit, and the demon is actually manifesting its characteristics and its personality through the person's body, it can really, you know, push you back quite a bit. No two cases are alike. So every case is totally different. You never know what to expect until you're in the room, until there's dead silence, and until you start opening your prayer book and start praying. Nobody really knows, because anything could take place. In all the years, we've had some people that have passed on who've actually died in the ritual. We've had victims that have died in the ritual. We've had victims that died after, like several months after the ritual. There's a whole lot of things that that are, and they're not really mysteries. We basically know what's going on in regards to retaliation of the spirit. And there's a lot of that could happen. Things get a lot worse before they get better. So that means when a person has their hopes up, their family members have their hope up, that the exorcism ritual will get rid of the demon and they'll be totally delivered. Well, yes, that will probably happen. But there is a real possibility of that entity coming back and repossessing the individual.
1: If someone
2: has a lot to do with the individual and how they've changed their lifestyle, because if they go back to doing what they were doing, they could be repossessed real easy.
1: If someone passes away during the exorcism, what kind of investigation then goes on? Does the church then fall under suspicion? I mean, what happens?
2: Well, first the police is called. First, you know, we call the police, the fire department shows up, you know, they do their investigation, they question everyone, you know, the whole nine yards. And so we never hide anything from the legal authorities. Can't do that. We have three psychiatrists, upstanding citizens. We have a lead. He's a lead investigator. And he happens to be a captain of a police department in Mississippi. And he is the lead investigator. And in his team, he has four members in his team that are police officers. So, you know, we try to follow the and be ethical in everything. We have no secrets. The only thing that we keep away from the public is the confidentiality agreement that we make with the victim and their family. And that is, we hold that very sacred, because what takes place in that room is so terrifying, can be so humiliating, can be so embarrassing. There are so many things that can go wrong. There are so many things that will go wrong. And as a result, these are individuals. These are real people. They don't want this to follow them for the rest of their lives, if at all possible. And it's kind of interesting. You know, do you remember the movie The Exorcist?
1: I was going to ask you how accurate that was.
2: Yeah, it was probably the first movie of its kind that actually zoomed in on certain things that were actually pretty accurate. But if you notice, it was based on a real person who was actually a boy.
1: Yes.
2: And to this day, he's alive, and his identity is still a secret. No one really knows his name, yet he's been alive still alive for some time now.
1: All right, Archbishop, I have to break away yet again. Please hold on. We'll be back on the other side. The Conspiracy Show with Richard Serrett continues right after this.
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1: Welcome back. Archbishop Ron Feil Enright is my guest, and he is the chief exorcist with the Sacred Order of St. Michael the Archangel. And he has performed, did you say 2,000 exorcisms?
2: Just over 2,000.
1: Hmm. And you were saying earlier that The Exorcist, the movie, very accurate. You've witnessed levitations.
2: I say it's accurate. It's not 100% accurate. It has a lot of things that could have been placed or put into the movie. But there's only so much that people can handle, especially if it's based on truth.
1: Right, right. And you were saying that there have been occasions when the victim of the possession has died during the exorcism. What do they die from? Is it a heart attack, just from fear, or what ultimately would kill someone during an exorcism?
2: There's many reasons why one would die. Of course, heart attacks, that's definitely one. Poor health could be another. That's why it's important that we have medical records, not only psychological records, but medical records. Find out if the individual's a diabetic, if he has a heart condition, if he has any implants, if there are any other issues that could interfere with a very stressful event. And then you have people in the room that have been known to just drop where they're standing and not believing and accepting what they're actually witnessing with their own eyes. When you do that, you have a psychological crash, you know? You can't reason as to what the heck am I looking at. I mean, is this real? Or, you know, and then you start wondering, and you know, our brain is a complex computer, and when it crashes, it will crash, and the whole body will react accordingly, which means you have anything from heart attacks, strokes, all kinds of various diseases can, you know, seep in. And that's why it's important we understand that the victim has a clean bill of health when it comes to a physical. Yeah.
1: Do these demons name themselves?
2: Their names are based on their actions, okay? And so, as a result, we have to learn what their names are. And when we do, then we order them to leave the premises. We evict them, if you will. And we do that in the power of Christ, in the power of his name. Because we don't do that with our own accord. Our attention has to be for the victim, 100%. And just as God can see through us and knows exactly what our intentions are, so can Satan. And as a result, if you don't prepare yourself for what could possibly be the most terrifying experience you'll ever have in your life, if you don't prepare yourself for that, then a lot of things could happen. A lot of things could go wrong. And as a result, it doesn't mean just the victim. I'm talking about the people that are in the room itself. So it's extremely important, you know, that we follow the protocol.
1: Okay, so,
2: and that's exactly what we do.
1: This is a short segment, so let's start now, and then after the break, we'll get into it in some more depth. But let's start the conversation now. Let's talk about some of the physical, mental signatures of an authentic demonic possession. Let's start with the physical. What changes?
2: No, there's a lot of things that could actually go on at one time. It's not just one at a time. It's all the things at times. Or we just go with the physical changes. It could be a person that will demonstrate long periods of time without blinking their eyes. You know, it's all about the details, and that would be one of the many details. The person can start speaking in different languages or with accents, you know, which are totally and completely foreign from the victim or the family. The person can speak in tongues. That is, speak a lot of, not what the Pentecostals would call tongues, but a lot of gibberish can come out of the individual's mouth. His eyes can change. His eyes can get very dark, like a shark, or extremely white. It just depends what we are actually dealing with. We've seen changes, physical changes of their skin, turning into a dry gray tone, and that's from head to toe. Individuals that, let's say, know things that they should know people's histories, or know about history from 100, 200 years ago, or maybe even knows the history of every individual in the room, which is really very startling, to say the least. Some victims have written marks on their bodies where things are written, actually, like it'll either be a number or a series of number or actually a short message.
1: Like a scarring,
2: Yeah, scarring. some will appear to be like burn marks or welts around the skin area. And that's not from anything that that could be done in terms of self mutilation or anything like that. This is something where it could be in an area where they can't even reach. Then you have hair coloring. The hair coloring can change. Can change from red to white. Can change from black to white. It could change from white to, well, to another color.
1: Right.
2: I mean, they're just lots of colors.
1: What about superhuman strength? Superhuman strength.
2: They have that plus some. They have the strength of five individuals who would be their weight size. And it means that they could take an individual and literally throw them across the room. That's not a problem. Restraining, you know, and it sounds barbaric, you know, when I say this and when people hear this, but what we do is we have to tie the victim down to something because the person has tremendous amount of strength and wants to do nothing but destroy and create chaos. So by bounding them, and again, I know this sounds barbaric, but this is something that's always been done in the beginning of time because of a lot of bad things that have happened in the past where they just simply attacked people that were in the room and many of them fatal. And as a result, you know, someone bites you in the throat, you're not going to survive that. So, I mean, you know, there's precautions that have to be taken. And that goes for, you know, if there are windows in the room, they got to be covered. They have to be boarded if possible. They have to be covered. There cannot be any outside influences. We have to be totally focused on what takes place. So, yes, they have tremendous amount of strength. They could also, there have been many cases where you could actually hear multiple voices come out of their mouth. That is like three people talking at one time.
1: Oh, I thought we were talking about the federal election coming up. Anyway, we'll take a time out. We'll come back and continue to delve into, in all seriousness, a very dark and sinister topic, demonic possession. Stay with us.
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5: 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Marzulli. 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

Is there a war coming in the Middle East? Are we headed toward a one-world government, a one-world religious system? Will America be attacked again? Do ancient prophetic texts warn of a time we are living in? Are we in the last days, the time of Jacob's trouble, the end of the world as we know it? And what are the increase of UFO sightings? While we may disagree as to what is causing the phenomenon, we can agree that it is real, burgeoning, and not going away. Is this the coming great deception that ancient prophecy warns us about? Does time seem to be accelerating? Join me, your intrepid host, L.A. Marzulli, as we explore these and other riveting and stimulating topics. This is Acceleration Radio.

Hey folks, really great to be here. We're kind of back in the saddle, new studio. And again, I just want to thank all of you who contributed. Thousands of people hit our PayPal GoFundMe account and enabled us to get back up and running. And we're excited about that. But I want to get right into it, folks. So much is going on here. And some of it I find alarming. And you'll see that there's a few pictures here which are incredibly graphic, and I'll give you a warning before I show them, and I'll tell you where they came from and how we got to them. But this show will also have a retraction, but it's an interesting retraction about that picture of the so-called tall whites. We have some new information, and after the break, midway, we'll get back to you on that. But let's get right into it here. Patriots Robert Kraft allegedly visited Flora Spa for sex acts. Sex acts! On day after the AFC Championship game. Look, this is just the tip of the iceberg. And other people were indicted with this guy, some Wall Street billionaire, somebody else. So what we see is that the unraveling of this whole illicit, underage, perhaps, sex trafficking. And this is a real problem. We know it's on the southern border, and yet the left-wing loony libs won't defend the southern border. We know that underage women and boys are being taken up across the border. We know that human trafficking is happening across the southern border. And the fact that our government sits and does nothing and sort of like turns the other way, in my opinion, is really unconscionable. So when I mean our government, a part of our government, let me clarify that, the left, don't build the border wall, you know, and what Beto O'Rourke is going, tear down all the walls. You know, it's funny, all these candidates, and I show this in another clip, like Pelosi and Hillary Clinton, they all live in gated communities behind adjusting my pillow here, behind big walls and fences. At the Oscars, by the way, big fences here to keep the rabble away from those stars. So, and since we're talking about the Oscars, let me just digress for a second. Everybody made this big deal about Lady Gaga and this other guy doing this duet. Oh, it's just incredible. Oh my gosh, LA. I just, you know, it lit up everything on Twitter. See, the problem is that when you dumb down the culture, which is what we've done in this country over the last 40, 60 years, then mediocrity becomes the standard. Now, I say that with all due respect. I mean, Gaga is talented on some way, and her the actor guy that was singing with her. I don't go to the movies, folks, so I'm really outside the loop and could really care less. Although some good movies are made. I'm going to go see the Tim Tebow movie, and we saw the Hacksaw Ridge. I thought that was brilliantly done. And there are movies from time to time that we go to, but I digress. So the bottom line is, when you take a culture and you continually dumb it down, it becomes like fast food. That's what it is. It becomes like fast food. Now, you know, people like fast food and people go and all these different fast food joints, but it's fast food. And it's not a gourmet meal. It's just not. So in my opinion, and I know this is, oh, L.A., you're getting too old for this. I understand that. Some of you will go, well, you're just jaded L.A. and you need to take a vacation. Yes, I do need to take a vacation. But the bottom line is this, that if you dumb down the culture enough to where mediocrity is celebrated as something incredible, then when you get a duet like this, which I watched part of it, I mean, okay, it was good. I get it.

which is just an incredible piece of sculpture. And some of the stuff that they call sculpture today. I mean, is there a difference where they have some abstract, you know, stone thing that just kind of goes in different directions and, you know, whatever, right? You look at that, this modern art LA, and you compare it to the Pieta. And it's, I mean, I just was in awe of the Pieta. And I should have thrown a picture in here, but I didn't know I was going to talk about the Pieta. So, but when you look at that, I mean, is there a difference? Can we say that this is slightly more elevated than the, you know, ambiguous, amorphous thing that we call sculpture in modernity? I mean, is there a difference here? Or am I just being, you know, subjectively elite, snobbish, as it were? I don't think so. And so getting back on track with Gaga, and this has nothing to do with this whole sex thing. I don't know how I got into this. But with it's good, and it serves a purpose, but, I mean, it's mediocrity. Seriously. I mean, have you ever watched anyone play like Beethoven's Pathetique? You want to see what art is? Google, I challenge you to do this. Google on YouTube, Pathetique, Beethoven's Pathetique, and watch the pianist. I mean, we're talking hundreds and hundreds of hours to train, of classical training, to be able to execute a piece of music like that. And Beethoven isn't the most technically demanding. I mean, when you look at some of the stuff that Liszt wrote, it's through the roof. But see, most people don't even know what that is. If I say, have you listened to the Pathetique? 99% of the people in this country have no idea what I'm talking about. And that was really the bastion of the Renaissance, of Western civilization. You can make a strong case that we've been on a downhill slope since then. So can you imagine if someone got up at the Oscars and actually played the Pathetique? When you look at that, it is so demanding, and it's an amazing piece of music. But all that has been swept away, and we have mediocrity. But I digress. So here's the deal. We know that the sex trade is alive and well in every city in America. It's the oldest profession in the world, as some comedians would like to tell us. The bottom line is, what's really going on here? And is this just the tip of the iceberg, as we will hear more and more about, and I talked about this last week, about this guy Epstein with the sex island, and the Clintons went there numerous times, especially Bill. What's really going on there? The secret tunnels and all the 40 girls that were forbidden to testify. So there's something going on here. And the fact that this story broke, shows us that all is not what it appears to be. So, dire warning to America from Venezuelan expatriate: radical Democrat socialists will destroy the country, right from the horse's mouth. Alexandria Ocasio-Cortez is an absolute looney tune, in my opinion, with all due respect to her, but she's a looney tune with this new Green Deal. Trillions of dollars. You know, Elizabeth Warren, oh, we'll just get the money from somewhere. Kamala Harris, the same thing. We'll just get the money from somewhere. It'll just appear on the money tree out back. That's where we'll get it from. Socialism does not work. Big government does not work. A government that governs least governs best. Thomas Jefferson. I'll say it again. A government that governs least governs best. Thomas Jefferson. And I learned that from Judge Napolitano on Fox News. By the way, are you aware, and I should show this clip at some future Acceleration Radio, Judge Knapp had a show on Fox News, and it was a great show. It was one of my favorite shows. I used to watch it religiously. He was sort of like you know, there's people in media who I look at as mentors. Tucker Carlson is certainly one of them. Bill O'Reilly, even though he's not there anymore, and even though he was kind of talking over his host and all that, but O'Reilly was really good, and still is, really good at assessing a situation. And I watched away and learned from that. Because, you know, you learn from different people. And those guys in the media, are, to me, in some ways like mentors. So I would watch Judge Knapp, and he was taken off the air for this one particular show. And maybe I'll make a note of that and show it to you next week. And I'm sure this will be immediately censored and taken off YouTube because of it. But it was the one show that really got him taken off, where he talked about this, the government as we know it, that the shadow government, the deep state, that is really onerous
that is draconian in some ways. And of course, all this was under the Obama administration, where it was a lot worse than what it is now. Trump, at least, is going against the deep state. We can see that, and we'll talk about this later on in the show, with

0: what we see happening with Rod Rosenstein and McCabe and Comey and all the nonsense, which to me is the greatest scandal in American history. But getting back into socialism, it doesn't work. It never will. This is why Venezuela is completely imploding. This is why when you go and you read this article, it is alarming, because this guy grew up under socialism, under Cesar Chavez, who took the country and began to make it a socialistic paradise. And guess what? What is it, 25 years later? It's on the verge of utter chaos. And it already is chaotic. And you've got this fascist leader, basically what he is, Maduro, who's basically an all-out communist, really. It's what he is. And of course, he's living high on the hog, and all the people around him, they get all this stuff, but the people in Venezuela are starving. Water doesn't work. There are no medical facilities. We had a pastor down there who we interviewed from time to time. I think we did like 3 or 4 interviews with him, and you can go back in our channel here and check it out for yourselves. But the bottom line was, this guy talked about when it first was happening, when the whole collapse under Maduro was starting to happen. He was alarmed, and he said, well, in another 6 months there'll be nothing. And he was right. His prophetic outlook of what was going to happen in Venezuela actually was right on target, because 6 months later there was no food on the shelves. There were no medical services. If you say anything against the Maduro regime, you're dragged off and maybe never seen again. So this is the way things work down there. And the fact that Pence is talking to the opposition is extremely interesting. Will America intervene? Ann Coulter had a very, very interesting tweet, which I thought was interesting. Here we are. We're ready to send arms and supplies and this and that down to Venezuela. That's part of the problem. I get that. Meanwhile, what about us? What about American citizens whose lives have been ruined by open borders, whose lives have been ruined by the constant drug trafficking that comes up through the southern border? What about Americans in Arizona and Texas and their ranches who are overrun with illegal aliens? What about border guards who are shot by illegal aliens? What about illegal aliens which are back in the country 3 or 4 times that commit heinous crimes against American citizens? So instead of taking going down to Venezuela, why can't it be America first? Why can't we make America great again? Oh, I said it. But seriously, folks, why can't we do that? What's preventing us from making this country great? Why can't we focus on America, the infrastructure in America? What about the vets who are homeless? What about the vets? And no one wants to talk about this. What is it, 20 or 25 vets that come home from overseas, Afghanistan, the Middle East, whatever, commit suicide daily? That's not talked about. What is it that's happening with these poor soldiers who are coming back and they can't deal with reality anymore and they wind up killing themselves? What's with that? The shooter in Thousand Oaks was an ex-Marine or an ex-soldier in Afghanistan. And these guys, his war buddies knew about him. And when he got back, he kind of went off the deep end and they distanced himself. They should have reported him. They should have done something. Of course, that's 20/20 hindsight. But socialism doesn't work. And it never has worked and it never will work. There's a show by... It's on YouTube, and I played the clip numerous times with Ronald Reagan lecturing Obama about socialism. And the bottom line is, you know, when you take and you take and you take and you take from the wealthy, from the class of people, the entrepreneur, pretty soon there's nothing left. The bank and the business goes bankrupt, or it lays off a whole bunch of people because it can no longer afford to employ them because of the onerous taxes. And that's exactly what happened, in my opinion, under 8 years of Obama and his socialistic onerous governmental policies, where everything was regulated. Businesses laid off the bottom tier, and that became the homeless people. And that's why in California, you've got these huge towns, 50,000 homeless people, whatever. I believe that most of these people became homeless under the Obama administration because they weren't there before the Obama administration came in. And why? Because socialism doesn't work. When you tax people to the point where you're taking 50% of their income, which is basically what was happening under Obama, we were in the 35% tax rate. You know, people want to argue this with me. You can argue all day long. Talk to my accountant. So the government, the feds under Obama, Obama was taking upwards of 35%. The people in California were taking between 10 and 13%. Do the math. That's 45%. That's almost half my income. Add my property taxes in there and my health insurance. If you have your plan, you can keep. If you have your plan, you can keep your plan. Liar! Sorry. But you were, and you lied to us. You looked right in the camera and said, if you have your plan, you can keep your plan. No, I couldn't keep my plan. The moment Obamacare was in, boom, and we had a great plan. So now we're paying upwards of $1,000 a month just for my wife. It used to be $1,000 a month or under $1,000 for the three of us. My daughter was on our plan. No longer, she's past age. But 8 years ago, before Obamacare kicked in, she was on our plan. And we couldn't keep our plan. So the bottom line is this, that people in California are leaving, more people in California are leaving California than are coming into it. And it says something, because you can't run a business, you can't make it in this world if you're giving 50% of your income, or close to it, to a bloated federal government. That's taxation without representation. And so we'll see what happens this year, whether or not we actually get a break from the taxes with the Republican tax cut. But, you know, under Paul Ryan, I mean, Ryan did no favors for Donald. In fact, he worked against him, in my opinion. Socialism doesn't work. It doesn't work under Obama. And Obama gets zero credit, nada, zip, for any type of turnaround in the economy. The economy turned around because of what Donald Trump did. When he loosened up regulations, lowered the tax rate, and all of a sudden, you know, entrepreneurs have more time and more money to put into their businesses. We were doing the same thing before our house burned. We actually had a couple of people that became part-time employees and were working for us, which was just absolutely fantastic, because all of a sudden we were keeping more of our money. We could plow it back into the business. That's the way it works. Socialism does not work. End of story. I'll say it again. Socialism does not work. It never will. So the idea that people like Alexandria or Ocasio-Cortez wants to bring socialism into this country, and the Democratic Party is like kind of going along with it. The New Green Deal, the New Green Deal. No, we don't want the New Green Deal. You know, we want lesser government in our lives. We don't want to be told from cradle to grave and have the government in every single way, every single aspect of our life. A government is best that governs least. Say no to socialism. Say no to socialism. And when you're in with people who are maybe they're supporting Alexandria Ocasio-Cortez and they think she's really great, just point them to Venezuela, because that is the New Green Deal on steroids right there. That's what it's going to be, and she can't possibly pay for it. And then she says something absurd like, well, you know, we're going to get rid of all fossil fuel and all airplanes, so I guess we'll take submarines if we want to go to Australia. I mean, give me a break. Give me a break. This is the most dangerous woman in America. However, I applaud her for one reason. She's getting people talking. Hopefully, people are getting off the couch, putting down the Doritos, turning off the clicker, and engaging a little bit, like we do here on Acceleration Radio. So let's move on. This was a tweet. Let me get a slurp here. This was a tweet that came in because of last week when I was writing about the abortion issue. Okay? And I posted a picture, which I will show you in a few minutes, about the abortion issue, because people need to see it. In other words, it's one thing to talk about something in the abstract. It's never actually to go, is this what you're defending? And we're going to show you that. And I would challenge you to take this picture, and you need to take a copy of it. And anyone who wants to defend abortion, show them this. So this is what it says. In order to view it, this tweet may include sensitive content. Ha ha! Oh, that L.A. Marzulli's at it again with that sensitive content. In order to view it, you'll need to change your sensitive media selection. You can find this under the safety section of your privacy and safety account settings. So they were not allowed to go into my WordPress account. My WordPress account was censored. The warm fuzzy bear, L.A. Marzulli. Think about it. My account was censored by Twitter. Gee, I wonder why. Because I talked about abortion. So this is censorship. This is what the left is doing. This is what Twitter and Google and Facebook, this is what they're doing. Anyone that's got a conservative Christian viewpoint, bam, smack down, censored. This is, the guy sent it to me, a friend of mine, John McCormick the Seventh, sent it to me. He said, L.A., I tried to get on your blog today. You can see it, wordpress.com, and I couldn't get there.
1: 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We welcome you to Munchkin Land today.
0: I mean, that's what we're dealing with here. It's Munchkin Land. It's like over the rainbow nonsense. It's like, who are these people? Who are these people? What are they so afraid of that they have to censor me? What do I get? A couple thousand people on my blog every day? We have to censor you, LA. This is Big Brother. We know what you're up to, and we're going to have to censor you. I mean, this is where we're at. It is 1984. If this isn't Orwellian, I don't know what is. And for those of you who are watching this who have no idea what I'm talking about, take up a paperback. I used paperback for a couple of bucks of 1984 by George Orwell, because 1984 happened decades ago. This is 2019, and guess what? We are living in an Orwellian world. We are living in a police state. When a blogger like myself is somehow targeted because of sensitive material, are you kidding me? Who's next? Stand up. Push back. Enough of this nonsense, because it is absolute censorship. So, Steve Scalise, Democrats applaud murder of a baby born alive. Some Democrats are actually stating that this is infanticide, by the way. And I'm not letting go of this, and I'm going to show you a picture. And, if you can't watch it, then, okay, I get that. Some people won't want to see this. So when I switch it, turn off your screen or turn off the video or whatever. But the reason why I'm showing it is because it takes this whole argument from the theoretical and from the black, pink hats with the little signs, my right to choose and all this other nonsense. And it shows you, and I'm going to hit the slide right now, 3, 2, 1. Is this what we're defending? Is this what we're defending? That's the result of an abortion. When they go in and they basically dismember the baby, piece by piece. And that's the result right there. This has not been photoshopped in any way. This came from a pathologist who will remain anonymous. And this, when she was doing this, he realized, notice I'm mixing pronouns so you can't tell where it was from. He realized that that something was going on, and he gave his life to the Lord. So I got this from her, and it was, when I first saw it, I was sick to my stomach, because I had never really seen what an abortion really looks like. This is it. Is this what the Democrats are defending? For those of you who might be looking at this, is this what the pro-life movement, the pro-abortion, the pro-choice movement is about? Is this what you're defending? How can you look me in the eye and tell me that you're defending this? How can anybody defend this? And what they don't want, this is the reason why it's censored. Because when I show you this, it takes it out of the realm of, well, we're just talking about something that's political, and women's right to choose, and all this other nonsense, and brings it back to the hard reality of what abortion looks like. And people need to see this. And a mother, an unwed pregnant woman, who goes into an abortion clinic and is told by Planned Parenthood or whatever that it's really not a baby and whatever, I dare them to show her a picture. They'll never show her a picture like this, because she wouldn't do it. She wouldn't do it. So what do we do? Bette Midler, who is telling us that start investing and start buying stock in coat hangers. Hey, Bette, want to come on the show and defend this? You can't. Neither can you, Mrs. Clinton, Madam Secretary. You can't. Hey, Kamala, can you defend this? Can you point to this picture and tell me it's a good thing? Can you stand up there with a big smiley face and say, this is great? Elizabeth Warren, can you defend this? Any Democrat in the House or in the Senate, can you defend this? Can you tell me why this is a good thing? Huh? Would you want your daughter's child to look like this? If she came home? Is this what we're defending? It's absolutely barbarism. It's barbaric. And it spells the death knell of Western culture as it is. But I want to tell you something. 2020 hopefuls, other Democrats block born alive bill. Trump says it'll go down in history, and he's right. Because this is this whole infanticide thing, and I'll go back to that picture. That's what it is. So that's what we're talking about. So when a child is born alive, the Democrats say it's okay to kill it. It is time to push back. And I'm not talking about another march. It's time for civil disobedience if this thing passes. It's time to stand up and say, we no longer align ourselves with this. We no longer will be part of this country if this continues. And enough of us, if millions of us stand up and do it and cry out, things will change. You watch, things will change. Do you realize that the citizens of every single state and every county have the ability to impeach a sitting congressman or a senator? Do you realize that? What if enough people got angry about that and started to impeach Democrats who were voting to kill the baby born alive from the abortion? We can do that, folks. We could change the balance of Congress again if enough of us wake up. This is a call for the church to wake up and to start talking about these things. Because unless we do, this will become the law of the land and all will be lost.
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0: Okay, trans athletes, I'm not making this stuff up. No matter how many hormones this guy right here who won, this is a man who's acting as a woman, and the guy next to him right here came in second. So these are two men, biologically born males, who are identifying as women and are going, I don't believe they're actually taking sex hormones at this particular moment. So they still have all their male dominant muscular features, and that's why they're beating the women, the girls, at the high school track championships. This is absurd. This is absolutely absurd. And the fact that we tolerated it all just shows you how far down the rabbit hole we go. Look, trans athletes, transgender people, I'm not homophobic, but all I can tell you is this, that no matter how many hormones a person takes, no matter what body parts are chopped off or reversed or added on to, that you will always be, the DNA will always show exactly what you were when you were born at birth. If you were born a male and you become a female through a sex change operation, your DNA will always show you as a male. So it's a lie. It's a lie. And the fact that progressives champion this is some sort of a great thing, you know, it's less than 1% of the population, for crying out loud. So the fact that now it's creeping into mainstream sports, and it's not right. It's not right because the girls can't compete physically with the boys. They can't. And this is it's demonstrably shown here when the first and second place, and they're right here, that's a guy and this is a guy. And, you know, they're running and they're beating the women. They're beating the girls. So this is incredibly problematic. McCabe and Rosenstein, one of the greatest scandals in American history. That's former Speaker of the House, Newt Gingrich. And he's right. The fact that the media, last week we talked about this, was focused on the Jesse Smollett case shows you exactly this is the detraction. Look over here. Meanwhile, we've got this. This is the greatest scandal in America's history. This was discussion of a coup d'etat. Make no mistake about it. It was going to be a coup d'etat against the sitting president. The fact that these guys are collecting a paycheck and are even showing up for work is beyond on the pale. And something needs to happen with this. You know, where is Mitch McConnell when you need him, for crying out loud? Where are these guys? Republicans sit and do nothing. Here, can you imagine if a Democrat had this, it'd be all over. It'd be all over. This was a coup d'etat, and the fact that nothing's been done about it, in my opinion, is absolutely unconscionable. Okay, we're at the halfway mark. www.jingles.com. This is the happy news. www.buyjingles.com. Folks, this stuff really works. Check his testimony out. Just wanted to say that this is the best product. I used something similar years ago because of my cat spraying that was much more expensive. Heard about Jingles on Emily Marzulli's YouTube channel. I thought I would give it a try. It is awesome. First used it because of my dog. Then I needed it because of my autistic grandson with potty training. This product does exactly what it says it's going to do. Folks, www.buyjingles.com, buyjingles.com. This stuff really works. You can also get it in the handy-dandy traveling case. So, you know, you're like me, you're out to an Italian restaurant, you wear a nice, clean, white shirt, and the next thing you know, you got a spaghetti over your nice, clean, white shirt. So, you know what? I carry this because I'm a slob. Most guys are slobs. I say that with all kidding aside. But a little bit of Jingles, put it in the wash, bada bing, bada boom, it works. www.buyjingles.com, buyjingles.com. Pick some up today. We want to thank Jeff and the whole crew and Kevin and everybody that's there at Jingles. It's a product that's made right here in Nurkahaya, right here in the United States, even though the commercial seems like it's from Australia. It's made right here in the United States in Nurkahaya. And I just want to thank Jeff for being patient with us. We're back on the saddle. We're running again, two shows a week, and we're proud to be sponsored by Jingles. www.buyjingles.com. This stuff really works.
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0: 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Thanks for watching Acceleration Radio. And by the way, click the little subscribe button. We're very close to 100,000 subscribers. Whoa. Apparently you get some plaque from YouTube. I can only imagine what it... I'll probably get like a letter from YouTube. Dear L.A. Marzulli, we've run out of plaques, but you're over 100,000. So here's a coupon for dinner at 1 at Burger World. I don't know what they're going to do. But we had a lot of discussion about this picture. And let me say this, that when I brought George on last week, there's a vetting process I go through. In other words, I got an email from this guy and enclosed was a picture. This is the backstory. I looked at the picture and was immediately taken aback by it and thought it looked like the real thing. That's the picture I received. And I wrote him and asked if we could talk on the phone, and he said yes. So I called him up. This was the first of about three or four conversations before I brought him on the show. George is telling the truth as he knows it. There's no doubt about it. He saw this picture as a young boy in his father's little shoebox of collection. The question is, how did the father get it? Because as you'll see later, it's not of the tall whites, it's actually of a sculpture. And I'll get into this. But George is telling the truth, make no mistake about that. George believed that his father had taken the picture. Now, whether his father was kind of like, he was a young kid, like 10 years old. So was his father kind of like pulling his leg and, oh, these are aliens or this, we don't know. But that's what George seems to think. That's what he came on the record and told us. So he tells me this. I asked, are there negatives? No, everything burned in the fire. Well, even if we had a negative of it, it would have shown the same picture. So I believed him. The dogs are barking. Chita, una tala wada bibi. But I went with it because, first of all, after three or four interviews on the phone, the story wasn't changing. He was sincere. He was honest. And I went with it. And frankly, he got fooled and I got fooled. And I'll get to that in just a second. This is what happened. This is the black, and I'm going to try to, Kupriha. The black Kupriha. The black Kupriha, Serbian, is a World War II monument in Serbia. It stretches across an area of 1,100 acres and is located about 6 miles from Zabal near the Tisa River on the road from, none of this means anything to us. But the monument was designed by Jovan Soldatovic in 1962 at a height of 30 feet, 9 meters. The sculptures are dedicated to the victims of a Novi Sad raid killed near Zabalja by fascist Hungarian forces occupying Yugoslavia in 1942. So this is a monument. This is a picture. This comes right out of Wikipedia. And it shows these are 30-foot high modern-day sculptures. So you can see that this picture here is exactly, except it's either been photoshopped or it's a black and white photo that was taken in the 60s. We don't know. We're still trying to find that out. George's father's wife is still alive, and they're going to talk to her today to try to find out more and more just about the when the picture might have been taken, and if the father, George's father, was in fact over in this monument and took the picture himself. So this is the actual picture on Wikipedia. These things are 30 feet tall, as you can see, and this is what I got. So when I received this, George told me that this was taken around 1947, and he came on the record and told us that. But obviously he was told something that was wrong. So we're still trying to get to the bottom of it. And I just want you to know that in my research, I'm a real straight shooter. And sometimes we get fooled. Now, we weren't fooled here because George believes in what he was told. Okay? George believed in the story that he was told. And so when he told it to me, I went with it. And what's great about it, all you little web spiders out there, you guys helped debunk this. And I want to read some of the emails so you can hear it for yourself. Okay, something is a tad off here. This is from Nikki. Is this supposed to be the first time this photo has been released, like right now, February 2019? I just saw these same humanoids on a video from 2017. Take a good look at it. It's like a reverse negative in the video below. And without the third guy on the right, the landscape is the same, bushes, but reversed. The same low hills in the background. The guy's right hand is out and taller in this video. Then see the video picture below. It's reversed. Guy is now on the left with hand out. Please correct me if I am somehow wrong or not understanding. Maybe he had released it and due to copyright issues in the video from 2017 could not contain the photo exactly. So there's a link to the video and the picture's at 335. So other people were using this video. So it's the type of thing where, you know, here we go, we're whispered down the lane type of thing. And this is from Eldred. Hey, LA, I left a comment below the video regarding the tall whites photo the other day. But as I thought about how I had worked it and the fact that it was public, well, it might have looked like I was trolling. So I deleted a comment and I'm contacting you privately. Eldred, thank you so much. I thought the photo looked familiar when I saw it. I think it has been on the internet for several years now, here and there. I had a hard time finding it, but the picture was published at least as early as 2016, and he sends a link. I am a fan of your work and do not wish your credibility to be compromised in any way. Maybe George shared the photo with you. Another researcher at some point, I did not disclose that to you. In any case, I thought you would like to know. With high regards, Eldred. And this is what's great, folks. You know, all I want is the truth. And Acceleration Radio and PPS and the videos that we make, we go with things. And sometimes, even though we've vetted them to the best of our ability, they are later proven to be a hoax. Now, George was not trying to hoax me in any way. In fact, I should read the letter that his wife sent to me. George was distraught after I sent him a letter. And he said, oh my gosh, Ellie thinks I'm lying or trying to pull a fast one over. He was like emotional about it. And I believe that. So George was like misled in some way. So, you know, bully for George for being honest. But there's something else going on here. And we're trying to get to the bottom of how his father came into the possession of the photograph. And then when George saw it as a boy and how the story may have evolved. And I'll bring that to you. But I want to thank all of you who are out there, who are diligent and running with these things. And essentially, you're Bereans. You're trying to see what holds water and what doesn't. And when we get something like this, we report it immediately. So this came over the weekend. It's now Tuesday, Acceleration Radio, and we are reporting that this photograph here was actually a black and white photograph taken of this sculpture in Serbia. So the photo is not of tall whites. It's of a sculpture in Serbia. What is interesting to me is why the sculpture would create these beings, because they certainly do not look human. They look more alien than anything else. So let's continue. UFO disclosure of a 70-year-old cover-up exposed. Study says California is the top state for UFO reports. There was over last weekend, I think, and I'm still trying to track some of this down, a UFO flap right over the Catalina Islands, allegedly. I haven't been able to find that. So if you're watching this and you know the link, please send it to me at la@lamarzulli.net. The bottom line is UFOs are real, burgeoning, not going away. Something is happening. And these craft appear in our sky with complete impunity. They just appear and disappear. And no one can stop them. We know that Commander Fravor, and you can go back and look at our videos. You had Tucker Carlson here, Commander Fravor here, and then over on the other side of a triptych, you had real footage of a UFO that Commander Fravor took years ago. And now he's on Tucker Carlson and telling us that the UFO he saw was not of this world. Tucker asks him, what do you think this was? And Commander Fravor says, whatever this was not of this world. So this phenomenon of UFOs is not going away. And that's why, you know, the book UFO Disclosure, the 70-year-old cover-up exposed, and we are doing a special, it's a sale, and we're keeping the sale up, but we call it the Coast to Coast Special. But you can get the Mysterious Mound Builders, which I believe is right there. You can get the Mysterious Mound Builders film and the UFO book, basically two for one for 1995. So what we're trying to do by this is to get the word out. And I think you'll find it interesting. There's some chilling testimonies within that book about UFO encounters, about people being abducted, of course, against their will. So something is happening, and whatever it is, it's not good. It's not good, folks. And we'll be back with more reports about the ongoing and burgeoning UFO phenomenon. Where and by the way, I'll be at in Las Vegas at the towards the end of March at a very large UFO conference. I know George Norrie is going to be there. I think I'm speaking on Monday, and then we fly back and we'll drive down to the Hear the Watchmen conference, and then after that in April 19th, the weekend of that weekend, I'll be in Arkansas at another UFO conference. So I'm excited by that because I'll get to share my 30 plus years of research into the UFO phenomenon with people that hold a different paradigm. And I'm not afraid to do that. Many people hold to the paradigm that we see on Ancient Aliens every Friday night, that we were seeded here by extraterrestrials. That, of course, is called panspermia. The Ancient Aliens show every Friday night is constantly promulgating this idea that we were seeded here by ancient astronauts thousands of years ago. So the coming great deception, which I talk about in this book, UFO Disclosure, is simply this. We were seeded here by extraterrestrials. Extraterrestrials created all life on this planet. They genetically manipulated early man. They created the Earth's earliest civilizations, earliest religions, and now at this critical juncture, and we're headed to that critical juncture, by the way, they, ET, are back to usher mankind into a golden age. This is precisely what the New Agers are saying. This is what the New Agers are saying, that when ET comes, they will give us some sort of a DNA upgrade. They will have advanced technology, which will take us off of fossil fuel, basically free energy, but this will come with a price. Now, I've said this before, and I'll say it again. No one knows where we are or what this is. Nobody knows. If the universe is analogous to the United States of America, is planet Earth in Duluth, Walla Walla, Tampa, Dallas, Cape Cod? We don't know. Los Angeles, where it's being regulated, by the way, onerously. We don't know. No one knows where this little blue ball, and it is a ball, by the way, not a flat Earth. Any flat Earth is watching this, go to the edge, take some pictures, bring them back to us. Then we'll all believe. Okay? But it is a little ball, and it does spin. And gravity is what holds us here. But I digress. So no one knows where we are or how we even got here. Nobody knows where we are or what this is in the known universe. That being said, that should trouble all of us. It should keep us all up at night. I believe this is holographic, that we are the only life in the universe. And this is why these entities, when they come in, they manipulate space, time, matter, and energy in ways that we don't understand. Both the good guys, the good angels, and the fallen angels. When the fallen angels come, those are the ones, and they're little gray guys, which are, in my opinion, biological suits, which are created for the demons to enter in. You know, I should take a minute and get into that. The Nephilim are the progeny, the offspring of the seed of a serpent. Fallen angels cohabiting with the daughters of men, creating the Nephilim, okay? That's what the Nephilim are. The Nephilim are wiped out in the flood, all of them, by the way. All of them, by the way. And they become disembodied spirits, which are earthbound. Those are the demons. Demons must manifest. Demons must enter into something in order to manifest in this dimension. We see when Jesus casts out the demons from the man of the tombs, the man, the demoniac in Gadara, and they say, let us go into the herd of swine. And Jesus says, okay, go there. The swine become crazed, and they cast themselves into the sea. Most of us know the story. So demons need something to inhabit in order to manifest in this dimension. So the grays are biologically created suits that the demons can enter into and then manipulate. They are, in essence, avatars, in my opinion. Now, that's what I think they are. They're avatars. And so when people are taken, the grays usually show up, and then they find themselves levitating above the bed. You can't do that. And then they go through a closed window or a wall or a ceiling. Everything I just said goes against our physics. We know that human beings can't do that. And yet these entities, these intruders, as Whitley Strieber would call them, do precisely that. So something is going on here. It's very complex, and I'll be talking more about that in coming weeks. But basically, folks, that's all the time we have for. Thank you for watching Acceleration Radio. At the end of the week, we will be doing another show, Politics, Prophecy, and the Supernatural Report. But thanks for watching Acceleration Radio. Thanks again for your contributions to our Fire Relief Fund. It's got us into the studio, and everything you see here is brand new because everything burned in the fire. Absolutely everything, including all of our inventory. So we're getting some books back. Our store is now open, at least in part. Jane and Shipping is working furiously to get caught up with the back orders. But I just want to thank all of you for helping out and contributing. Thanks for watching Acceleration Radio. Remember, folks, we'll see you in the air or on the air. Thanks for watching.

You are now listening to the Paul McGuire Report. This is Paul McGuire. One of the things that weighs heavily on my mind, living in this world, living in this particular world system, when we read God's Word, the Bible, we discover that the Lord is trying to teach us how to live in this world system and how to be victorious in the midst of it. Not, you know, like expecting that it's only going to be when you get to heaven that you'll ever have any peace or joy or love or whatever. So the critical challenge for people like me and perhaps yourself is this. When you're being very perceptive about the chaos that is going on all around you, and when you have the ability to see what many people, if not the majority of people, can't seem to see, that can be a kind of weighing down process if you allow it, because you're absorbing what we could call heavy information. You're absorbing a lot of heavy information, and if you don't balance that heavy information out with inputs that are uplifting, peaceful, building you up in various ways, if you don't take care to be balanced, and if all you're doing is focusing on, yeah, it's real, there's no question about that, what you're focusing on is real, but it has to be balanced with what the Bible instructs us to allow the Lord to put into our lives, our inner being. So we're going to cover a number of these things in relationship to the chaos that indeed is going on all around us. You know, one of the things that the Lord teaches us in the Word of God is that the joy of the Lord is our strength. Now, for many people like myself, I've often just glossed over that verse and never really locked into the full riches of its meaning. It's not like just some trite Hallmark greeting card statement. You know, the joy of the Lord is my strength. That's basically how I kind of perceived it for years. But that's not really the proper way to perceive it. The proper way to perceive God's word, for example, when God tells us the joy of the Lord is my strength, is that that statement has to be connected to a deep, deep wellspring of the rivers of living water, the Spirit of God, the Word of God, and God Himself. It's not just a, you know, the joy of the Lord is my strength. It's not just a throwaway statement. It is life itself. And so we have to seek the Lord and allow the Holy Spirit and meditate on the Word of God and allow the Holy Spirit to open up the deep truth of His Word. So when the Word of God says, the joy of the Lord is my strength, what that means is that when we allow the supernatural joy of the Holy Spirit, which, by the way, is one of the fruits of the Holy Spirit, one of the primary fruits of the Holy Spirit is joy, love, joy, peace, and there are other fruits of the Holy Spirit. So what God is talking about is not like just human joy, human psychological joy, which is basically based on or contingent upon what good or bad is happening in your physical reality. And if there are enough good things in your physical reality, then you can have what could be called psychological joy. But that joy is always dependent upon the outward circumstances. So, unfortunately, in life, at least in this temporary world that we live in, the circumstances surrounding us are not always going to produce psychological joy. And so it's interesting that God teaches us that the joy of the Lord is our strength. Now, what He's trying to teach us in that is that the way we overcome the spiritual battles, the way we can experience true joy,
even in the middle of adverse circumstances or negative realities. The Lord is teaching us that even in the middle of the spiritual battle, we can walk a victorious life. We can possess spiritual victory. And the way spiritual victory is produced is that when we allow the Holy Spirit to infill us, when we allow the Word of God to renew our minds, then the joy of the Lord begins to bear fruit in our lives. And, you know, I didn't used to know anything about fruit trees, etc. But now that the number of fruit trees that I've planted have grown considerably and they're now starting to bear fruit, you know, it's interesting how God speaks to us through nature. And so if you take care of the fruit tree, if you give it enough water, if you allow it to be exposed to sunlight, if you attempt to protect it from really extreme temperatures, basically freezing cold temperatures, and again, you water the fruit tree, by taking care of the fruit tree, you will begin to notice that the fruit tree grows taller and stronger rather quickly, and that the quality of the fruit of the fruit tree is based on, is it getting enough water? Is it getting the proper nutrition in the soil? Is it getting the proper amount of sunlight? And so on and so forth. And so if it is, and if you're taking care of it, then the fruit tree will bear fruit that's large, that tastes good, that is appealing to look at in terms of its color and stuff. In other words, the fruit of the fruit tree, if you properly take care of the fruit tree, is healthy. It's something that's good for you. And another thing that a lot of people don't believe, but I happen to believe it because it's based on scientific research, is this. When you come in relatively close proximity with trees that you've planted, fruit trees or not, trees that you've planted, certain kinds of flowers or bushes, usually when you come into physical proximity with things that you've planted in a garden, your very presence in the garden that you've planted, remember, your very presence contains the following, it's a scientific fact. You are, and I am, and every person is, a being living in this physical world reality. But we are actually composed of electromagnetic frequencies, EMF. Now, EMF can be good, it can be life-giving, it can be healing, it can be replenishing, it can be restoring, it can cure people of disease. But electromagnetic frequencies used carelessly or developed out of the lust for greed and financial gain, scientists already know from a numerical study of specific electromagnetic frequencies, which frequencies build, heal, strengthen people, create peace, sanity, things of that nature, and which electromagnetic frequencies create psychological destruction, physical disease states, or in some cases, if you go all the way, things like directed energy weapons and other frequencies, even frequencies from 5G, can be very bad for your health and your mind, and they make you, your immune system weaken and make you susceptible to disease. So an electromagnetic frequency is simply a scientific part of the way God created our reality. But like many things in our reality, there are good electromagnetic frequencies and there are bad electromagnetic frequencies. So the point is that when, you know, this isn't in the old hippie days, in the counterculture days, which may or may not have been before or after your time, but one of the words that everybody used to use in the counterculture days was vibes.
The hippies were always talking about vibes, which simply meant what kind of vibrations are you putting out? Now, the hippies didn't have a real deep understanding of things like electromagnetic frequencies, but they were sensitive to the concept of vibes or vibrations, and that people and places and environments and stuff actually generate a vibrational force that you can sense in your body, spirit, and mind. And that's what the hippies were talking about. So vibes, if you're around somebody who's good and decent and loving and caring and kind, that person usually emanates good vibes or good vibrations. If you're around somebody who's totally self-centered, greedy, evil, dark spiritually, that person generates from within themselves vibes or vibrations, which, you know, if you're sensitive to the vibes or vibrations, you can feel the evil and the spiritual darkness in the vibes that they're generating. So as crazy as it all sounds, you know, with the hippies and the drugs and stuff, and probably it was the relationship between the usage of psychedelic drugs that made the hippies more attuned to the reality of actual vibrational forces. Now, my book, Power from On High, doesn't deal with this hippie thing, just this area, but it deals with the entire counterculture and the whole rejection by the hippie counterculture from Western scientific methods, which are good in many cases, but in many cases they make the scientists biased against the reality of things that they can't understand, like vibes or vibrations. And I talk about that and connect it to directed energy weapons and good vibrations, healing vibrations, and then negative disease-producing vibrations in my book, Power from On High. So in the late 1800s, in the early 1900s, there was the beginning of what some people call electrical medicine or energetic medicine. And there were a variety of scientists and engineers and medical researchers who began to study and research the effect of specific electromagnetic frequencies on the human body, both good and bad. And they determined that certain electromagnetic frequencies at specific numbers, so each frequency, you know, has a different numerical coding, okay? So what these early researchers began to discover is that certain electromagnetic frequencies, when they came in contact with human beings, could cause mental confusion, insanity, hyperanxiety, sickness, disease, fatigue, lower your immune system, and actually produce specific types of diseases. And so the people who were the breakthrough scientists thinking outside of the box, and one of these guys' name was Rife, and he created all the Rife frequencies, and there were many others who got into electrical medicine. This wasn't all, you know, mumbo-jumbo. Many people got healed through some of their techniques. And I remember reading the account of a German scientist, the German lady, who she was so advanced in her scientific research that she actually won a Nobel Prize for her research and discoveries in the field of you know, conquering bacteria, sickness, disease, and related discoveries. So she was very acclaimed, and so she won a Nobel Prize for her research, and she was that forced the other doctors to respect her. But then she got into specific electrical frequencies and the relationship between sickness and disease and how strong your immune system is with your exposure to specific electromagnetic frequencies. And so she would do all kinds of things that would cause
electrons to move through the human body. And she would, she even made recipes that, you know, you use certain ingredients that she recommends, and then you follow her recipe strictly. And so if you have like cottage cheese, and I don't know if I can remember everything in the recipe, but cottage cheese, virgin olive oil, then like chopped celery and another green leafy vegetable, and you mix this together along with squeezing a lemon and having the drops of a lemon go into the cottage cheese. I don't know what she called the name of the food, but it was a cottage cheese type of dish. And it was very rich, but it tasted good. And the point is, though, that she created that recipe and many other recipes. So what that cottage cheese recipe that she created did was it caused there to be a free flowing of the healing electricity that existed in that combination of foods for her recipe. And it caused electrons that were healing to flow through the body at an amplified intensity after people would eat this cottage cheese recipe. And she had numerous other recipes. Now, you know, kids in scientific experiments in grade school, you know, they make artificial batteries and stuff by mixing water with lemon juice or salt and stuff.

in many cases, they would break down the doors to the laboratories or offices of these scientists, steal all their research notes and experimental notes, steal all their technology, and then outlaw it so the public couldn't use it, because apparently they were threatened by the power of this alternative medicine. And so they have tried to suppress it. Now, a point is that the reality is that eating certain foods in certain combinations, and of course with a recipe like the one I shared with you, you don't have to, but it's far healthier if you use organic foods and organic vegetables or whatever. So by eating certain foods, you are strengthening your body. And what's activating the strengthening of your body, the enhancing of your immune system, is the specific electromagnetic frequencies that are being accelerated in your body. And so people were healed of cancers and all kinds of stuff. And this stuff is spread around the world. Now, there's a lot of nutty imitators. There are a lot of charlatans who they're pretending that they sell this technology, but in reality, they didn't follow the instructions properly. And so you have to be very careful which direction you go in, because, you know, as that old saying goes, let the buyer beware. You need to be discerning. Okay, so the point is that, you know, our medical establishment has largely ignored all these alternative medical fields, which are producing amazing healing and curing results. And at the same time, we see that on the dark side spiritually, on the evil side spiritually, we're seeing that the development by militaries and governments around the world, they have pressed into the area of directed energy weapons, which is using electromagnetic frequencies, certain numerical electromagnetic frequencies, and other energy forms, and they've weaponized them, and they're using them. I mean, you can look around the world and look at certain events that have happened, and you can surmise or estimate that it's very possible that a directed energy weapon was used. So there's the harnessing of electromagnetic frequencies for evil, for killing, for advancing the purposes of Satan. But that doesn't mean that good electromagnetic frequencies can't benefit you in amazing ways. And so one of the things that, you know, there's so many medical breakthroughs going on right now, even though much of the information is suppressed by the mainstream media, and it doesn't get to the public. If you hunt around for reliable sources, there's tons of information on the positive healing benefits of certain electromagnetic frequencies. So another thing that we know is that electromagnetic frequencies have everything to do with how your mind operates, your emotional state, whether you're happy, sad, or anxious and depressed. Each numerical electromagnetic frequency or frequency ranges produces a different state of consciousness in the human mind, or activates certain hormones or biochemicals in the human mind. So, for example, there is a particular pain-killing hormone and biological chemical that can be produced in the human body naturally, and they're called beta endorphins. And beta endorphins are produced when your mind enters the numerical brainwave state that is called a beta state of consciousness. And beta states of consciousness are a particular frequency range. And when your mind, or when you're exposed through your ears or however you're exposed
to certain electromagnetic

0: like frequencies, depending upon what numerical range they're in, they can be dialed up to generate beta endorphins. And beta endorphins produce a natural high, a natural euphoria, a natural pain-killing state of consciousness. And then there are other frequency ranges that you can do to produce serotonin. And serotonin is essentially the happy biochemical. And then you have oxytocin. Now, I'm not talking about the drugs and the addiction on the streets. I'm talking about oxytocin being an essential chemical that your body can produce, and mothers produce a lot of it. So when a mother breastfeeds her baby is getting high amounts of oxytocin. The mother is being bathed in high amounts of oxytocin, and oxytocin creates a state of consciousness of joy, euphoria, peace, love, completeness, well-being, happiness. All of these things are produced by this biochemical. And when people, quote, fall in love, that also produces high levels of oxytocin. And many of the same chemicals that are produced in a mother when she is breastfeeding her child, they are released in the human body when people fall in love and experience other things. And these natural chemicals and hormones that can be produced by the human body are very, very powerful. And when your mind is in a certain electromagnetic frequency, or you're experiencing certain events, or able to enter into certain emotional states, it turns switches on. For example, the chemical dopamine that your body can naturally produce. Dopamine is a chemical and hormone that produces a high state of motivation. If you drink coffee, you're getting a dopamine hit. Dopamine makes you think clearly, goal-oriented. It's a motivational chemical. And yeah, you can produce it by drinking coffee, but you can also produce it by certain states of the mind, electromagnetic frequencies that produce dopamine. So there's a whole range of psychiatric, psychological transformations that can happen based on chemicals in your body being released by your state of mind, being released by specific electromagnetic frequencies. And these things can help conquer and overcome and cure disease. They can give people freedom from depression and anxiety. I mean, they're very powerful when taken in the right combinations or taken intelligently and manufactured by somebody who has some integrity. So I wanted to just break that open because of the fact that you and I live in a fallen world. And so even at its best, this fallen world can present all of us with challenges, difficulties, and other things, which can cause all kinds of negative things to happen, like sickness, disease, depression, downward spirals, etc., etc. And so by acquiring knowledge, knowledge gives us power, and by learning what tools are available to us, we are not supposed to be remaining passive. We're supposed to actively participate in curing ourselves. Now, prayer is obviously the most powerful healer. Jesus Christ is the great physician. But just because prayer is a powerful healer, and Jesus Christ is the great physician, doesn't mean that you can abuse your body. And by abusing your body, I'm talking about when you deprive your body of essential nutrients, or what are called micronutrients. And when you deprive your brain of its ability and your body of its ability to develop what they call neuroplasticity, that essentially means making sure your brain is malleable, that it's shapeable, that your brain should not be physically like cement between your ears. Your brain should not be so hard that it's not changeable. One of the biggest breakthroughs in science has been in the area of neuroplasticity, because neuroplasticity is the science of neurological responses and neurological chemicals or brain responses that are impacted by things like what you eat, what essential nutrients are you getting or not getting, what toxins or drugs or medications are you taking that may be robbing you of the essential chemicals you need so that your brain is flexible and malleable. Because what scientists have discovered is that the goal is to make sure your brain is malleable, that it is flexible, not just, you know, just so you can run around and have a malleable or flexible brain, but things like the prevention of Alzheimer's, the prevention of dementia, the healing of anxiety and depression, all kinds of mental challenges, all kinds of mental breakthroughs and victories. You can either gain and win and be victorious in the spiritual battle for your mind, or you can be in the retreat mode, the defeat mode regarding your mind. And a key principle that scientists are now teaching us is that if we will take care of our brains, like making sure your brain is oxygenated with proper amount of exercise, making sure you have enough of the healthy, good oils like omega-3 oils, because if you are ingesting the proper amount of omega-3 oils or oils from certain vegetables like the avocado, that creates a malleable or flexible brain. If you don't have enough omega-3 oils that are good for you, you are making your brain brittle, non-flexible, non-malleable. So what scientists have found out is there's a direct relationship between your state of mind, your mood, happiness, memory, the health of your brain, how fast the electrical impulses travel through your brain, and how healthy your brain is, you know, your memory, your critical thinking skills, the ability to have a natural state of joy and peace of mind. All of those things, scientists tell us now, are directly related to how malleable your brain is, or another way of putting it is the neuroplasticity, you know, coming from the word plastic. Plastic is usually a bendable material versus like metal, which is unbendable. So the human brain, your brain, my brain, the goal is to make it flexible and so it has the capacity to change, because that way the brain can be transformed and changed when it's exposed to knowledge and wisdom and all kinds of things. So another critical area we're going to get into, because I want to expose this. This is vitally important. God wants you not to be overcome by negative emotions, negative feelings, negative thoughts, because if you just fixate or lock in on everything that's negative and doom and gloom and despairing, if you're just like constantly focused in on that and you're not making sure that you're walking in a state of balance, it's going to negatively affect many areas of your life. And the Lord doesn't want that for you. So you're listening to the Paul McGuire Report. On Paul McGuire. Be sure to visit paulmcguire.us. That's paulmcguire.us. Stand with us as we are spreading the truth and spreading the word of God. That's how you change our nation. That's how you change our culture. And I ask that each one of you who benefit from this program and would like to see this program expanded, that you would pray and ask the Lord what you can donate, what you contribute, what you can give financially. And then whatever God tells you to do, humbly obey him and then trust God that he will meet your needs. It's all about surrendering our lives to Jesus Christ and obeying the Lord Jesus Christ and acquiring the wisdom that we need, not only from his word, but wisdom that is valid and applicable in other areas of life. So be sure to visit paulmcguire.us. That's paulmcguire.us. Again, thank you very much for signing up to our e-blast list, following, liking, signing on to our various social media pages. Your willingness to sign up or follow or like or to join our various social media and the e-blast list, etc., all of that combined, you're helping us defeat the adversary of rigging, where they manipulate your numbers so they can try to suppress your voice and suppress your influence. And they have been doing that to truth tellers for quite some time now. So anyone who is attempting to communicate the truth is going to be opposed. And you can strengthen that individual or that ministry's ability to overcome opposition when you take positive steps to break their rigging system, where they manipulate the numbers. And one powerful way to do that is when you physically sign on and like and follow our e-blast list, our social media, etc., because that breaks the control away from the bots and the artificial intelligence, which certain people are targeted, and they want to suppress that individual's voice. So, you know, this is a team effort. You're listening to the Paul McGuire Report. I'm Paul McGuire. We'll be back in just a second. You are listening to the Paul McGuire Report. I'm Paul McGuire. So you and I living in this earth are involved in a great spiritual war. And so we have to be careful that we balance our lives so that we can be sustained for the long run, you know, like long-distance runners versus short-distance runners. And we have to be careful that we don't focus so much on the very real. I'm not saying it isn't real. It's very real. But none of us, whether it's real or not, none of us were created to carry the entire world on our shoulders, and that's the God's job. We do what we can do. We can't do, none of us can do everything. So you have to make sure that there's enough balance in your life and that you find sources of input, the Word of God, prayer, other things, so that you're building yourself up. And so that's vital. Now, so our society as a whole and our world as a whole, because it's a fallen world, is basically in the control of people that are greedy. And so a lot of the things that we see happen in our society don't promote the well-being of the public. So, for example, our food supply is absolutely horrible. Our food supply is filled with toxins, bad chemicals, no hardly any nutritional value, no source of proper vitamins and micronutrients and minerals, etc. Our water supply is polluted and filled with chemicals, and our food supply, it's not just the lack of vitamins, the food supply itself, the ridiculous amount of chemicals and additives that are put in ice cream and pizzas and whatever. So when we're consuming food that is basically not good for us, and we're consuming food that is almost 100% made out of genetically modified organisms, we are poisoning ourselves and we are lowering our immune systems. So the way we win the battle is we have to stop that. Because you see, when you're eating GMO food, and that's just about all the food you can get, unless you're making an effort to deliberately find and hunt for sources of non-GMO food. And it has to be certified and by credible agencies. So non-GMO food is what's good for you. The GMO food contains all kinds of powerful toxins. One is glyphosate.
1: 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Question everything.
0: Which is the same chemical compound, I believe, that's in the weed killer Roundup. Now, if you're eating your breads and your cereals and your foods and your fruit and vegetables, and they've all been genetically modified, and they have, then you have, in addition to that, all the genetically modified food is packed with that dangerous chemical that they use in weed killer. And on a global level, I've read a couple of scientific reports where they're saying that that's the trigger point, that's the starting point for just about every disease. Now, this is in the perception of certain doctors. But so many of the diseases that are commonplace, these doctors said, most likely have their origination point with the fact that the population is consuming food made out of genetically modified organisms, which contains that chemical in weed killer. And that breaks down the immune system. It also creates inflammation. Inflammation is like key to so many health challenges. You know, when you're suffering from pain and arthritis and autoimmune diseases and all kinds of diseases, and insomnia and lack of clarity of your thoughts or depression, all kinds of stuff, a whole wide range of illnesses and maladies come from the fact that you're eating genetically modified food. And one of the primary components in genetically modified food is this chemical they use as a very toxic weed killer. So you've got a population of young children being poisoned. There's no way you can walk around feeling good, being pain-free, being joyful. I mean, I think back on my own diet, and I've always, like as a hobby, I began to research. Years ago, I began to, as a hobby, just research stuff on nutrition and vitamins and stuff like that. I mean, I didn't do it like in a very intense manner, but I started it. But I look back at my diet, even after I knew a lot of stuff. I don't know, I didn't know nearly what I know now, but back then when I was just starting to learn, man, I practically lived out of this one because I was doing this radio show, commuting 180 miles a day round trip. This was the Paul McGuire show, the nationally syndicated Paul McGuire show. So, I mean, I was driving three of my kids to three different schools every morning and picking them up in the evening. And I began to go to this fast food place because they always had, you could have a Coke, a cheeseburger, and fries. And this is, of course, a famous fast food restaurant. But that's like what I was eating. It was like nutritionally, like pure garbage. So for years, I would consume on a regular basis. Thank God I tried to compensate with, you know, eating lots of blueberries and taking vitamins. So it wasn't a total disaster, but it was not good. And I began to eat all this garbage, and it catches up with you. It catches up with you. And I think of, and all the time when I was eating all this garbage, I was also, though, eating healthy foods. Unfortunately, I was eating GMO foods. But I was, as best I could, I was eating healthy foods and concerned about vitamins and minerals and certain things like that. So I was doing a lot of things right, but it wasn't enough. And then I would look at the diets of friends and people that I know, And I thought my diet was bad, and believe me, it was bad. In light of what I know now, my diet was like criminal. So, but when I look at people I know or friends and people like that, I look at their diets and they're profoundly worse than my diet. And my diet was horrible. So you're going to find that you can't experience the joy, the well-being, the energy, and everything else that you need to survive and thrive, if you will, unless you have knowledge, and it's not hard to get, but you've got to get it from credible sources. I cannot tell you the avalanche of liars when it comes to all kinds of nutritional advice and genetically modified foods and everything else. The amount of lies and propaganda is staggering. You've got to maneuver yourself around that and find credible, reliable, truthful people that know what they're talking about, because it could be a matter of life or death. So what happens is these giant food corporations, it's amazing how many conglomerates of giant corporations rule over us in a dictatorial manner. And in a manner that by any realistic appraisal of or claim of having integrity, of being a truthful person, a loving person, a caring person, you can tell me differently all day long, but many of these conglomerates of major corporations, the highest level management, like the CEO, the top level people, not only concerning the products they make, the services they sell, what they promote, what they control, you know, the big food industry, big pharma. I mean, you could go down the list. The communications industry pumping out 5G, which is very, very bad for your brain and your body. In fact, I haven't been able to verify it, so let me just underscore that what I'm about to share with you, I have not yet verified, so don't say that. Don't spread it around saying that it's true. I think it is, but I haven't been able to verify it. Supposedly, in Russia, Putin issued a law which banned all 5G transmitters. So according to this report, Putin issued a law or an order which effectively banned all 5G transmitters. And, you know, 5G transmitters are being promoted like it's heaven on earth by American corporations. So his purpose in banning all 5G transmitters was that it was his opinion and the opinion of his scientists that these 5G transmitters would destroy the health and potentially kill off millions and millions of Russians. So that 5G was actually such a serious threat, he outlawed it. And then he was also concerned that 5G towers could be easily weaponized with the flick of a switch. And 5G towers weaponized or ramped up to 6G can essentially become like death ray machines and generate specific numerical electromagnetic frequencies that can kill people, that can cause disease, that can cause insanity, that can cause people to black out, have heart attacks. I mean, the range of potential destructions from 5G technology is just astronomical. So, according to this report, Putin ordered that all 5G be stopped and taken down because he wanted to protect his people for a number of reasons. One, it was the military reason. And some big hotshot developer it's a relatively large area in Russia where it's kind of a upper class or even wealthier area. It's an area where a lot of wealthy people with nice homes live. And this developer, after Putin outlawed all 5G transmitters to be gone in Russia, this developer is selling satellite television, and Wi-Fi, and cell phone, and computer laptop communications to all the people that live in this wealthy area. And when the Russian government, the people, you know, checking up on people, came by, they asked to see the papers, the specifications, and they wanted to inspect what this hotshot developer, what he was actually putting in this wealthy area. Was he putting in 4G or lower, which was allowable and legal? Or was he trying to break the law and put in 5G cell towers? And then he would have been guilty. And I don't know what the penalty Russia is for selling 5G or building 5G in a neighborhood or a city or whatever. It is a stiff penalty. Anyway, this hotshot developer was very arrogant and lied to the guards and lied to the inspectors in Russia. And then he just, they just asked him point blank, you know, are you using 5G? And he said no. And he would never do it. And then the guy was arrogant. And so the developer made sure that all his 5G towers were hidden from the inspectors. And the developer locked up with a lock and toll gates the 5G technology he was concealing from the Russian government. Anyway, one of the Russian guards and inspectors, the guy said he forgot his key, and the guy says, well, I have a key, and he holds up a big bolt cutter. He takes the bolt cutter to the giant fenced-in area and breaks the lock, and the Russian inspectors go in, and they see that all the cell towers that are being installed in this wealthy area, they're all 5G. And not only that, when they go and inspect the cell tower locations, every single one of them were made to be working with 5G transmitters and 5G technology. So this guy was going to put in a huge amount of 5G cell towers in Russia, but he was going to basically defy the orders of Putin and the Russian government. And again, I haven't verified this because it's, you'll know in a minute, it's very hard to verify. But apparently, the developer and some of his key people that were physically there trying to defy the Russian government, somehow it got to Putin. And Putin ordered his soldiers to kill this developer and the developers that were with him who were defying the order and building 5G. And the point is that Putin considered the installation or non-installation of 5G cell towers of such a vital importance from a military standpoint, protecting the Russian people from being zapped to death, getting diseases, etc. And, you know, there, once you put in a 5G cell tower in a neighborhood, okay, its ability to be externally controlled, you can generate all kinds, you can generate from an enormous frequency range on 5G, and you can dial it up to any numerical frequency, you know, killing frequencies, disease frequencies, then, you know, frequencies that facilitate the transmission of information, positive frequencies. But the point is, it is such an overwhelming, this is all being hid from the American public, but this is such an overwhelming, 5G is such an overwhelmingly powerful technology that, according to this report, Putin outlawed it. Now, think about that for a moment. Why would our government attempt to promote it? Again, this is continual assault by these large globalist corporations. And you add up, you know, so many of their interactions with the American public function as kind of an assault on the very lives of the American public. So anyway, while you're processing and dealing with all of this stuff, you have to maintain your own sanity. You have to be renewing your mind with the Word of God. You have to be in prayer. You have to be filled with the power of the Holy Spirit. And then you have to take care of your body, soul, and spirit. Your body is the temple of the Holy Spirit. So you've got to make sure that you're putting in the right nutrients, because you know, you've got to take steps to actively build your immune system, because there's so much technology, so many chemicals, so much genetic engineering going on, which is actually harming immune systems. So you've got to be proactive. And that, by the way, is wisdom. Okay, so I mentioned micronutrients a bunch of times, and numerous medical studies over the last number of decades have revealed that the vast majority of the people in America, children, older people, middle-aged people, younger people, whatever, the vast majority of people in America, their diet has made them very deficient of critical things you need to build up your immune system, such as micronutrients. And, you know, the FDA has some ridiculous percentages of basic vitamins like vitamin C, vitamin D, etc., on your average vitamin bottle. But what your body really needs, in addition to the basic vitamins, it needs at least these 27 micronutrients. Now, I think at the present moment, medical science has determined that there are 27 micronutrients. But that they could add to that or whatever. But that's probably a good place to begin. So your body, the human body, needs 27 micronutrients. So if we take, for example, all plants, or most plants, there are 7 micronutrients in plants. And then you got to say, well, how do I determine precisely what a micronutrient is? I mean, what are the micronutrients, and why are they important? Well, there's many reasons for that. But if you are depleted in micronutrients, this is the point, you're going to be more susceptible to disease and numerous other problems. Okay, so let's look at some micronutrients. Vitamins. These you're probably familiar with, like vitamin C, vitamin B3, niacin, vitamin B5, vitamin B1, thiamine, vitamin B2, riboflavin, vitamin B6, vitamin B12, very important, folic acid, biotin, beta-carotene, vitamin D3, vitamin E. Now, these are just like the basic vitamins and very, very important. But then, in order to survive and be healthy, you need the full amount of micronutrients. So, for example, in the category of minerals, magnesium, calcium, potassium, phosphorus, then you have trace elements like zinc, manganese, copper, selenium, chromium, amino acids, taurine, lysine, proline, arginine, carnitine, L-cysteine. This is like just part of all the nutrients that your body needs. I mean, things like selenium. And selenium is so vital for the prevention or healing of certain diseases. So this is critical to have this in your diet, or if you're going to take supplements, to take them ones that are of sufficiently high quality that your body will absorb them. Now, you know, I'm not a doctor or a medical doctor. I don't claim to be. I'm not even an alternative health professional. I don't claim to be. I'm just a person like you who has learned things over the years. And, you know, I was thinking about some of the topics that I've been researching lately, especially the Maui Lahaina fire, you can call it that. And having been there so many times, walking around there on those streets and recognizing it, and then looking at certain satellite photographs and videos and satellite videos of what happened, that people and buildings and houses and pets were like incinerated. And, you know, you do research and unfortunately you have to cover these things because these things are real and you can't ignore them. But you have to make sure that you are walking in an effort to be balanced, and that means you have to balance all the negative input that you unfortunately, have to be responsible enough to actually deal with it. You can't just suppress everything. So you have to balance the negative input with positive input. And first and foremost, that has to do with your relationship with Jesus Christ and being filled with the Holy Spirit. Jesus Christ taught us in his word that the joy of the Lord is our strength. So the joy of the Lord is something that's produced by the Holy Spirit. It's a fruit of the Holy Spirit, as is love and peace. It's a fruit of the Holy Spirit. Love, peace, and joy, among others, are fruits of the Holy Spirit. So when we abide in Jesus Christ and he abides in us, it's just like taking care of the fruit trees that I was talking about earlier in the program. You know, I abide, and I'm not talking about like crazy hippie talk, you know, worshiping Mother Earth. That's not what I'm talking about. But when you are like taking care of fruit trees and making sure they have enough water and proper soil and sunlight, and just your physical presence being there causes them to grow. Well, in a similar manner, when you're abiding in the Lord and you choose to allow him to abide in you, which is just saying, walking in a personal relationship with the Lord and reading his word and praying, when you do that, the fruits of the Spirit automatically come forward in your life, like love, joy, peace. It just automatically is produced in your life when you are receiving the right spiritual nutrients, like the word of God, prayer, and having a close relationship with Jesus Christ. So the point is that it's interesting that the Word of God says the joy of the Lord is your strength. It's interesting that the word strength is used, because strength is usually related to things like a conflict, a physical battle, overcoming obstacles. Strong usually involves, you know, which guy, which team, which army is stronger, because the one that's stronger is going to conquer the other one. So it conveys a battle term strength. And so what God is saying is that one of the most important things that will give you victory in your life is winning the spiritual battle, being filled with the Holy Spirit. And then one of the fruits of the Spirit is, of course, the joy of the Lord is your strength. So when the supernatural joy of God, produced by the Holy Spirit in your heart, is allowed to fill you, you will find that joy comes into your life automatically. And that even though you may be in the world and not of it, even though you have to be aware of what's happening and guard yourself against certain things, you can't allow the sum total of all that negativity and confusion and spiritual darkness to steal from you your spiritual, biological vitality. And that, of course, goes hand in hand with not only the spiritual principles, but remember, Jesus Christ is Lord of all of life, not just the spiritual world. So God created. Who was it that created all the micronutrients? Notice that the micronutrients were created by God. So when Adam and Eve were managing the Garden of Eden, they had all kinds of fruits and vegetables, and they were packed with the right amount of micronutrients, which produce that biological life force that keeps people healthy and alive, etc. So it's not something that you can ignore. If all you're doing is eating junk food and you don't have micronutrients and other things, you are going to lose your strength. In the same way, if you don't walk in a personal relationship with Jesus Christ, you will find that you are losing your strength. And so the operative word is that the joy of the Lord is our strength. And so as I was dealing with the research on directed energy weapons and what happened in Maui and stuff, you know, let's be honest, this stuff can weigh on you at a certain point. And none of us is immune from that. So I just wanted to offer some biblically-based principles that we all, including myself, that we all need to adhere to so that we can be victorious in all forms of spiritual warfare and living in this fallen world, because it is a fallen world. All right, God bless you. This is your brother in Christ, Again, I need your prayers. We are, have been, and we are on the front lines of the spiritual battle for our nation. And that's not easy, and you don't hear me complain. But I need you to back me up with your intercessory prayer warfare, your prayers for me, my family, and those associated with this ministry, because I'm standing where I'm standing for you. I'm not standing for personal gain. I'm not standing for me. If I was to tell you and show you all the things that go on in my life and this ministry, it would be painfully obvious to you that Paul McGuire is doing this because God called him to do it, and God is strengthening him. This is, I did not pick the easy path. I can't. It's not, there's nothing noble about me, and there's nothing special about me. It's just the way God created me, that I can't just take the easy path, the safe path, the path of pretending I don't see what's happening in our nation. You know, if I'm going to go around telling people I love Jesus, people expect you, when you tell people that you love Jesus, they're expecting, whether they say it or not, that you're going to exhibit love towards them. So we need to all remind ourselves of this fact. When we tell people that God loves them, and we tell people that we love Jesus, they may not say anything, but they're thinking inside of themselves, well, if that's really true, then you're going to love me and accept me. If that's true, what you said about loving Jesus, then you're going to love others. You see, they do the math. And that's why people are won to Christ or alienated from Christianity. So I do what I do because God called me to do it. And he has given me, by the power of the Holy Spirit, an inner compulsion. I don't generate the desire by myself. God literally fires up, if you will. It's a bad term, maybe, like today's discussion. But God energizes me so that I have a passionate desire produced by the power of the Holy Spirit to do the things that I'm doing. A lot of people could not do what I'm doing. I'm not trying to brag, because they would crack after a certain period of time. But I do what I'm doing. It's not out of, well, me. I'm doing what I'm doing for you, for your children and grandchildren, for you and your loved ones and your spouse or whoever or whatever. And I'm doing what I'm doing for my children and those people that I know and love and those people who contact our ministry and stuff. I'm doing it not for me. That's not even part of the equation. I'm doing it out of love. That is my motivation. I can't stand by and look at people being destroyed through myriad ways and simply do nothing about it. That's not the way God built me. So I want to thank you for your partnership. I want to thank you for your belief in me, and I want to thank you for your continued prayers and standing with me and breaking the rigging against us by signing up for our e-blast lists, our social media pages, and stuff like that. God bless you. This is Paul McGuire. Be sure to visit paulmcguire.us. That's paulmcguire.us.

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This is Paul McGuire. On today's program, we're going to examine Bible prophecy and Bible prophecy's ability to supernaturally predict details in the future. So, for example, we're talking about the Iran military crisis with the United States of America. Iran is far more than just a nation with a radical fundamentalist ideology that I believe has possession of a nuclear weapon already. And so as a rogue nation, it can stranglehold the global economy, which it's attempting to do now, by blocking the Straits of Hormuz, blocking the shipments of oil and other resources via the Straits. And it's interesting that when President Trump called upon the European nations to help him protect the free flow of trade in the Straits of Hormuz, there has been no response where a European nation has stepped up to the plate with a willingness to support those actions, which is very strange and very conspicuous because Europe, far more than America, is dependent upon free access to the Straits of Hormuz, free access in order to acquire its endless need for oil, thus energy. So the European Union, like the United States of America, is an energy-dependent nation. And so when the Iranian government blockades the Straits of Hormuz, it has the potential of creating a global economic crisis. But the difference between the European Union and America is that the American people, American industries, they have been digging and seeking out new oil wells, new oil reserves all across America and other places. So America in reality is not completely energy dependent upon Iran, nor does it totally need the Straits of Hormuz. Now, the question is, since it's in the European Union's best interest to keep the Straits of Hormuz open and free for trade and for shipping oil, why wouldn't they step up to the plate and assist or cooperate with the United States in cleaning the mess up? Well, I think you probably know the answer. If you look around the world today, there are many situations like the Iranian crisis and many other crises. There are many situations that don't fit into any logical scenario or any logical game plan. In other words, one would expect, since the European Union desperately needs oil, that it would heartily cooperate with America and keeping the Straits of Hormuz open. That's what one would expect on a logical, rational basis. But the decision that the EU has made and the European Union nations have made is to do the opposite of logic. In the same way, when we look at the behavior of the mainstream media, for example, including episodic television, including the feature film industry, but news channels and entertainment channels like ABC, CBS, NBC, and so on and so forth, their behavior during the last, let's just say, 7 years, their behavior during the last 7 years doesn't fit into any logical, rational, typical business game plan. All typical business game plans, including the EU and the Straits of Hormuz, all typical business game plans revolve around this simple formula, profit and loss. If you're spending more money and you're not taking in more than you're spending, you're in a deficit position. So using the traditional business model, you do what you can to reduce your spending and increase your income or your cash flow. That is the traditional business plan. But as we look upon the media conglomerates, we see over and over again, they will make decisions in terms of programming content, political and social bias. They will continually make decisions that will deeply offend a large percentage of their audiences or their customers, if you will. So at least 50% of America could be categorized as basically moderate to conservative to very conservative. And so anyway, you slice it, there's a massive segment of Americans that, for example, voted for Donald Trump for president and support and believe in
not only traditional values, but they believe in conservative principles. So the question has to be asked, since at least at minimum half your audience, half the consumers of mainstream media and all its ancillary markets, like network TV, et cetera, the majority of their audience is conservative and believes in conservative values and family values. So why do you continually make business decisions in terms of your content, in terms of your programming, in terms of the shows you air, in terms of the hosts you select? Why do you continually insult? Why do you continually offend? And why do you continually alienate your primary customer base? It makes no sense if you're looking at it through the lens of the traditional business model. It's a completely insane game plan. And yet that's what we've seen time after time. We'll see these outrageous programs, this outrageous programming, this incredible insulting bias and condescension on the part of the major networks and the major studios and the major producers of television, episodic television, movies, film, television, the music industry, the rock, hip-hop, country music industries, et cetera, for the most part. Not in every case, there are notable exceptions, of course, but for the most part, the decisions made by the ruling executives apparently not only ignore the true desires, the true needs of their audience, they take it a step further. They actually insult, alienate, offend, and reject their audiences on a regular basis. Now, in times past, this would have been thought of as inconceivable. In any previous business environment, whether you're selling hamburgers or selling dresses or business suits or automobiles or whatever, the normal business axiom has always been to say things like this. This used to be the philosophy that drove all business enterprise. Things like this expression, the customer is always right. Now, obviously, in reality, the customer is not always right, but the mental attitude, the operating perception that the customer is always right goes back to a time when in the any given business environment, if you wanted to increase your sales, if you wanted to increase profitability, you would operate under the consensus of meeting the true needs of your customer and doing everything that you can do to win that customer over as a loyal customer, no matter what your content, your product, or whatever you're selling is about. And not only that, you go out of your way in a sound business environment to cultivate and win the loyalty of your viewers and consumers and customers and so on and so forth. So during the last 7 years, we have seen over and over again how network television programs, media conglomerates, and just about every business under the sun in America would go out of its way to in-your-face insult, attack, demean, offend, and in a scandalous manner. There would be major condensation, and I'm not talking about atmospheric condensation, I'm talking about being condescending. The modus operandi of business today, you very rarely hear this expression, the customer's always right. And if you do say it out loud, normally you will be challenged or insulted for it. Because for some reason, you have all these major mega corporations that the heads of these corporations are globalists, and they are part of the globalist movement. But what they do in terms of the products they sell, the policies they enact, the services they sell, the entertainment they sell, movies, TV, et cetera, they will insult and offend their primary audience by insulting and offending what their audience believes in or what their audience esteems. So, for example, even though the winning percentage of the American people voted in favor of Donald Trump, to this day, Donald Trump is regularly insulted, regularly ripped apart, regularly attacked, regularly discredited, and there's a total willful ignoring of this major offense against these mega corporations' customers
the heads of these corporations seem to think that they can just go full on insulting, demeaning, degrading a champion of the people and attack the heroes of a large percentage of the culture. And yet, in some kind of hallucinatory response, they think they can continue to generate profitable earnings and continue to maintain and operate a thriving business. And despite the fact that when

again, like ABC, CBS, NBC. And then you hear remarks from powerful Hollywood insiders, like director James Cameron, who directed the Avatar movie and many other mega hits. And I was listening to an interview with James Cameron the other day, and he remarked that the larger percentage of movies now produced can't continue to be released or distributed in the movie theater circuit. In other words, what he was saying as he continued to be interviewed was that the movies are not good enough, they're not grand enough, they're not spectacular enough, they're not big budget enough in the proper sense to warrant placing them in movie theaters. Because what will happen is that the movie theater will have, for example, a handful of people sitting in the movie theater seats to watch any given motion picture released in movie theaters. And yet, in these theatrical releases, the vast majority of the movie seats are empty in the movie theater, because the movies that are being shown in the movie theaters are not big enough, they're not compelling enough, they're not interesting enough, they're not creative enough to drive people out of their homes, to drive people away from their HD screens, their laptops, their cell phones, etc. You know, people have rather magnificent home entertainment centers in their own houses. So if they're going to get up, pay for parking, pay for a babysitter, and go to a movie theater, there has to be a compelling motivational reason. The picture has to, in a sense, shout, you know, I'm worth your time and money and attention. You'll have a better theatrical experience if you watch this movie in a movie theater. That isn't happening. The movies are not made at the degree that is necessary to drive people into the movie theater to watch them. That's what James Cameron was saying. And then he added that only about 35% of the movies made, only 35% of the movies made, even can be considered as good enough to warrant release in movie theaters. And out of that 35% that are under consideration, a far lesser percent of those films actually qualify, whether it's 12%, I don't know what the actual percentage is, but only a far lesser percentage of movies even qualify to be placed in movie theaters. And so what he was saying was that as we look to the future of movies and movie production, unless there is a radical transformation in the quality and the nature of movie making, unless movies are made that will capture families and capture enough interest in the public to cause people to leave their homes and apartments and go to a movie theater, what James Cameron and other Hollywood experts were saying was that the days of movies being produced for movie theater release, they're over. There has to be an actual revolution and a transformation in the entertainment industry, because the current crop of movies, year after year, are not even remotely good enough to go into a movie theater. And you probably know that. I know that, because every time I look to rent a movie on the internet, and I don't even consider going to the movie theater anymore. Because when I look at the quality of movies, the content of movies that are being produced today, none of them even come close to good enough. None of them have a content that even remotely interests me that would be a motivating factor in having me leave my home to drive to a local movie theater. Those days are over. I mean, I guess they're not over if, you know, your audience is 15, 16, 17-year-olds. But the public, so to speak, isn't going to pick up and go to the movie theater any longer. And so how does this happen? Well, the current generations of Hollywood executives, the heads of Paramount and all the big movie studios and the independent movie studios, they're not churning out, they're not producing movies that are big enough, grand enough, written well enough, directed well enough, starring actors that people really want to see. There are so many people up in movies and television that are there for other reasons than the fact that they have a big

0: positive response from the American public. So that's just one powerful industry. Why do these movie executives and these studio executives and these entertainment executives, on one hand, they're complaining that the American public is not going to movie theaters to see their movies, but on the other hand, they keep pressing the go button. They keep greenlighting movie after movie after movie that doesn't have the quality or doesn't have the content or doesn't have the actors or doesn't have the themes that are compelling enough to cause people to go to the movie theater in the first place. And this has been, and you've probably noticed this yourself, this has been a problem. A lot of people I know just don't go to the movies anymore, and that I am included, and I used to be a movie buff. But how many cartoon mentality shows can I tolerate? I can't take it anymore. I mean, you know, the movies that are made from Marvel Comics, that they were fine the first round of films that came out. That was exciting and different. I went to the movie theater. But here we are more than 10 years later, and it's long since lost any attraction to me. So the same is true when it comes to network television, episodic TV, and on down the line in other areas of the entertainment industry. Look at Disney. Disney is such a massive, massive corporation with so many diverse investments, from huge Disneyland, Disney World theme parks, the Disney channels, all the Disney movies, and it's layer after layer of Disney movies and Disney channels and Disney product. Disney is diverse. Disney cruises, Disney vacations. Disney is a mega corporation with enormous power. That's why it's still viable in the big spectrum of things. But their films have become increasingly unpopular among parents and the public. Their films are lagging. They're not exciting. They're not compelling. They don't give the public a motivating factor as to why you should leave your home and go to the movie theater. So it all comes down to this question. Why do so many industries in America, with new generations of executives, new generations of presidents and vice presidents of these giant entertainment mega corporations, why do they continually greenlight movies, TV, and other entertainment packages that don't generate the high level of interest from the public that they should? Why do they keep making the same mistake over and over and over again? I mean, you just go to Amazon and look for a movie to rent, or Netflix and look for a movie to rent, and it's either supernatural horror, or it's sex, or it's sex and violence, or it's violence. The level of gun shooting, I mean, people are always talking about how guns are creating the problem of all these killers. Well, that's not even remotely honest. The psychological environment that we currently live in, you take any, I mean, even Denzel Washington, who I like enormously as an actor, and I don't think it's his preference. I think he's taking the work that he can find. But, I mean, how many bloodbaths of shoot-em-up, car crashes, explosions, bombs, gun shooting, people dying, bullets ripping holes into people's flesh? I mean, it's unrelentless blood. It's a blood orgy of violence. I'm not interested in that. Now, there are certain audiences that do exist. That's what they want. So what the executives do is they go for the easy fix. Since they don't know how to make good movies that will drive people to the theater, they rely on the old tricks of the trade. And Hollywood learned the tricks of the trade and how to drive audiences into the movie theaters when the movie industry began in the early 1900s, and then when Hollywood began. And from the beginning, the various entertainment industries, at one time primarily based in Hollywood, the producers and the directors and writers were required to have films, and then later on television programs, where it was mandatory to have lots of what they call, and they still call it today, T&A. Now, I'm not going to explain to you what T&A means. You'll have to figure it out for yourself, because I think it's offensive to just casually throw that out there. So T&A refers to two parts of the female anatomy that producers considered essential in order to have a hit TV series or a hit movie. Again, I'm not going to be explicitly describing what it means. Most of you know what it means, and if you don't know what it means, you can look it up. So that was their go-to formula in the lowest sense of the word. So they have relied, the tricks of their trade, to generate an audience. In other words, if you're not really good at assessing whether a screenplay is good or not, if you don't know how to hire really good writers, really good directors, really good producers, if you lack those skills, which many do lack those skills today, then you're going to reach more and more for the tricks of the trade. And the tricks of the trade were things like, quote, TNA, sex, sex and violence, violence, guns, lots of guns, bombs, shooting them up, supernatural horror films, blood, gore, ghosts, demons, and there's many other categories of movies and films that rely on the tricks of the trade. Now, why I say they're relying on the tricks of the trade is because if you have good writers, a good writer who knows the craft of writing and knows things like character development, plot development, and things like that, and they're really good at it, then the films become extremely compelling, extremely interesting, and then the films or TV shows created with great artistic talent have the motivational power to cause audiences to go to the theater and to rent the movies or watch the movies or TV shows. But since that level of writers, producers, and directors, that's hard to find. It's a rare commodity. So they rely heavily on the tricks of the trade, which are bombs, explosions, sex, violence, and all the other things. And those things, without a good script, those things don't substitute for a great script, a great screenplay, great directing, great acting, great actors. They don't substitute it. They're a counterfeit. They're a cheap counterfeit. And that's the crisis that we have in the movie industry. In addition to that, we have so many themes of movies and TV shows that are demeaning and insulting and degrading to the values, to the beliefs, and to the sensibilities of a huge percentage of the potential movie-going and potential television-watching audience. And so they make these massive decisions that are contrary to the traditional business principles of the past, which are simply this. The customer is right. You don't insult your customers. You don't attack your customers' beliefs. You respect them. And as you respect them, whether it's movies, TV, cars, or whatever, as you respect them and you produce content, product, services, or whatever your business is selling or producing, if you do it in such a way that you're moving in sync with the beliefs and the values of your audience, the audience, if you're doing your stuff right, should hypothetically reward you by buying and watching and renting and going to the theater and paying money for your movie product and your television product. That's the way it's supposed to work. But we have all these different media enterprises, all these different television, feature film studios, et cetera, and they are not neutral towards the values of the audience. They are hostile to their audiences. And we see this as a pervasive trend that encompasses every area of entertainment, news, communications, media, music, film, television. The entire thing is a massive conglomerate of media in which there is an actual inbred hostility and animosity towards an audience that in previous generations of business people, the audience or the consumer or the customer was treated with respect. Okay, you're listening to the Paul McGuire Report. I'm Paul McGuire. Visit paulmcguire.us. That's paulmcguire.us. We'll be back in just a moment. Once again, you are listening to the Paul McGuire Report. This is Paul McGuire. So, what we have, we've entered for a long time now, a new era in which there's no prioritization by the heads of industry, the heads of the media corporations, the entertainment corporations, where once their customers, the moviegoers, the television watchers, whatever you want to call them, they used to be treated with a certain amount of respect, And if you look at the values that were enforced in movie, TV, film, news media, you know, going back to the 50s, there was almost a holiness when it came to the desire not to offend an audience. I was looking at a movie for research purposes just today. Maybe some of you remember this old science fiction classic from the 1950s called Forbidden Planet. And that, when I was a kid, I must have seen that an endless amount of times. And I was listening to different documentaries on Forbidden Planet, the famous science fiction film from many generations back. And they kept talking about the female star, the female lead in this sci-fi film called The Forbidden Planet or Forbidden Planet. And this female star, Anne Francis was her name. Some of you would recognize this name. Many of you will not know the name. But Anne Francis was a star in the film. And Hollywood was very, back then in the 50s, Hollywood was extremely sensitive to the needs, the morals, the values, the spirituality of their audiences. And Hollywood and the entertainment industry and the film industry went out of their way to respect and honor their audiences because they knew back then their ticket to profitability was in keeping a good relationship between the Hollywood industry and the American family and the American people. And they would not do anything that would even potentially violate that holy relationship. And I don't mean it in a religious sense. I mean it in a commercial application sense. So back then, they self-censored their own movies and TV shows. So in this movie, Forbidden Planet, one of the female stars, Anne Francis, is running around in a miniskirt. Now, the miniskirt, by today's standards, would probably have been the length of a pair of female shorts. Not short shorts, but a pair of female shorts. Modest female shorts. Not long female shorts, but modest female shorts. And so Anne Francis, the female star, was running around in a pair of shorts. Hollywood and the various film associations and distributors, not only in America, but around the world, the Hollywood industry was so very concerned that Forbidden Planet would offend audiences and offend communities and cause censorship because Anne Francis was wearing some tight outfits and running around in a pair of shorts. Now, let me be clear again, compared to what is called short shorts today, compared to what is considered tight outfits today, we're not even on the same planet, no pun intended. Today, people run around, at least in Southern California, the outfits worn by women are skin tight and more than skin tight. I was shopping today at a food retailer, and most of the women were appropriately dressed. One woman, probably in her 40s, was wearing an outfit that can only be described as skin tight and almost transparent. And you know what I'm talking about. If you watch the recent Academy Awards, a number of the female actresses not only had skin tight, almost transparent outfits, but one female star, she actually wore her dress for the Academy Awards, which was an open slit from her neck to her feet on both sides of her body. There was like a couple of inch open slit. So if the wind blew even slightly, or she walked, if she even walked, it was deliberately designed for her nakedness to be on display because her outfit, her dress, I'm not a fashion designer or anything, so I don't know how to describe it. An open slit on the left side and the right side.
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3: The globalists are coming! 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
2: from the front lines of the information war. It's Alex Jones at alexjoneslive.com. You are the Paul Revere's. Share the links and spread the word. We've only just begun to fight.

hit all of our major bases, destroying many of them, damaging the rest. They denied it was true. Later, the Pentagon admitted it was true. From all my sources, they've been hitting multiple aircraft carriers, missile cruisers, and more. And Iran has now, as they promised, unveiled high-tech missiles that they clearly got the designs from the Chinese and the Russians from. And they are hitting our ships.

0: right now at long distances. This is a big deal. And, of course, that's in retaliation for Trump hitting Kerg Island and obliterating a bunch of their ships. Oil's hit over $100 a barrel. We've got all that. Biggest escalation yet. 190-something days into this. What, we 195, 96 in now? Then you've got high-level Anthropic engineer going public saying, this stuff is going to kill us all. Anthropic claims they're trying to build safe AI. Like Google always said, don't be evil. Of course, they're pure evil. For 194 days in, since February 28th when Israel kicked it off. The Anthropic researcher, apocalyptic warning that AI may kill us, sends chills across the internet. And that's not just hype. It's being designed by the globalists to make us obsolete and phase us out. All the major AI systems other than maybe Grok. And then it's a huge news story. Oh, it's incredible. It was the top of X, national news. Researchers found out that LG TVs record everything you say and create a text file, a Word document, basically, and sends it back to them. I told you this in 1997 with the internal secret blueprints of Scientific Atlantic cable boxes. And it was brought to me by a retired senior engineer who had worked at Scientific Atlantic and other companies. The FBI came and threatened me the next day. I didn't just tell you your smart TVs and your phones and your smart meters and all of it have been listening to you, and now a lot of them have cameras watching you. I said specifically it creates a text file and sends it back. Maps all your other devices, steals all your passcodes. But it's like incredible, unbelievable. They hooked it up and caught it, transmitting data back. What do you think Alexa does? By its design, it's on all the time. What do you think the Google Home Assist does? It's so crazy. And I even saw in the comments, a lot of people in this viral top trend on X last night going, oh, yeah, Alex Jones claimed this, but he's a liar. You know, it's probably just this company doing it, not others. I mean, they're not doing anything wrong with it or anything, you know. But I'm going to give you the rest of the story today, what this is really all about and what the data centers are really for. One of the main functions that nobody, and I mean nobody, has talked about but me. And that's why they don't want me on the air, because I got their number. I've reverse engineered the whole thing. I've studied all their major systems and how they integrate together. And then I'll see some big headline by Wired Magazine about the founding of Google in 98 and what its master plan was. And before I read the article, I already know a global cybernetic interface with millions of people, the first mega cyborg hive mind, to be able to not just know what you're saying and doing and predict the future, but control the future. It's a new organism. It is a cyborg, and it is alive. It's one giant cyborg. We'll explain it all straight ahead. Stay with us. Ladies and gentlemen, when you go to FreedomRx, you have to understand that it's about preserving health and upholding values. 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

know why you want to hate me. I know why you devil worshippers hate me. Because I got what you don't got. I got the spark of God. You've rejected God, and you want to drag me into hell with you. Well, guess what? You got another thing coming. I know why. I got the globalist number, and I know they're the cosmic losers. It is 9:26. I am your battle-hardened chronicler, Alexander and Rick Jones, coming to you from deep in the heart of Texas. Friends.

Rebels breaking loose. Watch live and share these revolutionary feeds now. Now, go, go, get on your feet and fight. Anthropic insiders warn AI will kill us all. Smart TVs of every major company are watching and listening to everything you do and transmitting the data back live time to psychologically profile you and target you for...

0: Oil $100 a barrel and climbing. Refinery drama as war reignites. How about explodes? Saudi gas facilities ablaze. Trump aides give up. Midterm voting begins. That's an accurate assessment from DrudgeReport.com. All right, let me tell you what we got for you here. Bottom line, everything I've warned of didn't come true because it was already true. Something can't come true that was already true. We're on a road to a very nasty, dystopic hellscape. And I've been saying we ought to look at the map and we ought to turn around and go another direction. But our main focus is we need to stop the car and at least pull over and have a discussion about where this bus is going and the war that's going on for our minds, the info war. So let me tell you what we got for you, just a little snapshot today. High-level anthropic researchers, apocalyptic warning, AI may kill us all, and everything that ties into that. The big top trending news, why LG smart TVs record everything you say and send back a text file of it and steal all your data off of your other devices. Really? What do you think the other devices do? Oh, you're coming up for LG. No, I'm not. I'm saying it's ubiquitous. It's part of the intergalactic communication system and the ARPA-DARPA-NET plan of 1957, partially declassified in 1978. Yes, it's not something from Buck Rogers or Star Trek or Star Wars. The intergalactic communication system. The mass cyborg organism. Theoretical in 1957. But a reality today, and what's incredible is people love to take one little piece of something and speculate and freak out about it, but they don't want the actual total master plan. You don't want to actually know the whole enchilada. You just want to say that's that guy's opinion, even though these globalists have been bragging for decades and decades and decades and decades and decades, and then we watch them build it. It's no brag, if it's fact. I forget what actor, Western actor, said that. Was it Lee Marvin or was it John Wayne? Look, ask our little AI friends who said it's not bragging if it's a fact. So we have that little juicy for you. And remember, on 1997, a guy pulls up. I had a bunch of engineers giving me data at the radio station, and they pull up the Access TV station. They just give me stuff. And this guy comes in and breaks open this Scientific Atlantic cable box that we had in Austin. It was all over the country, the Time Warner mainly used. And he said, here's the restricted blueprint and owner's manual for the engineers. And he said, you see right here, that's a microphone. And you see that processor? That's just for voice to text. And then everything you say in your house is sent back to them. Now, since then, most of the boxes and TVs actually have a radar scrambler beam that can look through walls and is scanning and reading everything in your house. It's grabbing all the data off all the other smart devices. It's stealing that data. They're all just orgying for the data. So I thought I'd explain this to you today and then give you the big picture and where it's all going and what's going to happen and what the big master plan is and ask, do you want to keep going this direction? Because they told us in 57 the plan and they built it. And now, if there's three acts to this nightmare play, the first was theoretical. The second was building it. We're now about a third of the way through the last act of theoretical, building it, implementation, and then plan execution. Oh, we got about two-thirds of the last act to go through, and at the end of it, we're all dead. Woo! That's pretty exciting, isn't it? And most of you, I know, just can't fathom it because you wouldn't act like that. Well, you're not a social Darwinist. Do you know what a social Darwinist is? You better learn. because that's the dominant global ideology of the people running the show, the mad scientist crew, the top of the pyramid in temporal flesh and blood sense. We know it's the prince powers and principalities of the air, for we struggle and wrestle not against flesh and blood, but against the interdimensional gremlins to the space-time continuum that can communicate through the sixth sense, through the DNA transceiver network of the intergalactic communications system. And beware the spirit that will possess the AI, is what Elon Musk and others told us. They know what they're building. Do you? And then tens of billions of us interfaced in lifetime, our every decision interfacing our dreams, our voices, our photos, our ideas, our art, interfacing into the nodes of the giant AI system, the giant AI brain, with the tens of thousands of giant data centers using way more power than all the humans on Earth use when they finally have it complete, to then manipulate and control us in live time and understand and map the collective subconscious and collective unconscious, merging us as a cybernetic node, a single synapse, each individual in the giant cyborg brain. Oh, I'm sorry. I said I was getting to that later. That's just one little stack here. This stack and the stack tie together. Researchers spent 500 hours and 70,000 and found LGTV's logging plain text transcripts in standby, mapping every device in the house and feeding it all, complete text messages of everything you say, to LG's admin, ad arm, for advertising. But that's only the funding of it. This is for machine learning for AI, and that's what I was told by the engineer in 1997. Then a few years later, I was showing one of my films at the Alamo Draft House, about 4 or 5 years later, and a man followed me, a middle-aged man, his father, the engineer, was older, and said, you know, my dad gave you that information. You know, my dad really worked for the NSA. And did you know that about a month after he gave me that, they murdered him? Had the FBI show up and threaten me the day after I aired it. I opened it up on TV. That's 97. We can't find the tape of that. There's me in 2000 talking about it, and Mike Hansen was there running the show. He saw it. And the FBI showed up the next time I was doing a show the next day. Mike had already left. Plain clothes. What are you doing? That's pretty dangerous. It's not very responsible of you. And boy, people... just, it was in the local paper and stuff. Jones is insane, breaking open cable boxes, saying there's microphones in them. There was a little microphone. Now, you all know that now, but see, this is an idea whose time's come. No one wants to listen to me when I'm, you know, 29 years ahead of the curve. You don't want to know about it when it could be stopped. But now that it's coming after you, you do. Oh, and the media spins it. Oh, LG smart TVs can be hacked to listen to your conversations. New report shows. Don't you love how the corporate media spins it? No, it's they caught it sending everything you say in a text file to the advertising department. I remember 20 years ago, right when smartphones were coming out, but people were also noticing in their houses that they had webcams that had microphones, even when they were off. Then we would later show tech executives in their offices. People noticed. Would have the cameras covered up or unplugged. They admitted, oh, we don't want people watching us. And the FBI director, one time when I was in his office, he made the point. That was like 10 years ago. People went, oh, Alex is right. Oh, God. Oh. But they are recording and sending all of it back. And then now that it's breaking, it's like, oh, my gosh, it's a hack. Like, when you say, hey, Alexa, and he goes, yes, it's already listening. It's already recording everything on record. They admit it. Or your Google Assistant or hey, Siri, if you don't have it turned off on your phone. But even when it's turned off, it's listening. It just knows how to respond. Like it's acting like it's sleeping. Hey, get up and take the trash out. It's Monday morning, 6 a.m. Get up, Billy. Billy, I can see your eyes are cracked. You're awake. Get up, take a shower, brush your teeth, carry out the trash, and I'm making the bacon. You make the toast and eggs. That's how you raise a kid, right? Teach him how to do stuff. Yeah. Oh, Billy's got his eyes cracked. Well, don't you worry, old Alexa and your cell phone, all the rest of it, and your cell phone. It's a node of the New World Order cybernetic takeover. You are obsolete. You will be absorbed by the Borgie Wargie. Sorry, I said I was getting to that. And I'm going to get to that at the start of the next hour. So these little stacks here, important overhead shot, please, though. Let's see what else we got here going on. Elon Musk told ex-girlfriend he needed a legion of children before the Civil War. Boy, I like him even more now. And it ties into the AI apocalypse. Kind of hedging his bets a little bit, huh? Meanwhile, teen reading slumps to worst this century due to a surge in screen time. And children are getting radiation burns from using TV so much. Oh, you didn't know they send out radiation? Also, U.S. Navy SEALs went hunting for Iranian mines in a covert four-month operation to clean up something that took the Iranians an hour to put out. I'll explain why. This is a war of attrition, getting to that. I'm not even covering the news in the order of its importance. I'm just kind of going through the stacks here for you. Ilhan Omar cleared of wrongdoing after overstating assets by millions and marrying her brother. Oh, yep. Yep, just department doing nothing. Nancy Pelosi disclosed a multi-million-dollar AI investment just weeks before the stocks blew up. But you can't prosecute her because Trump's doing it even worse. Exclusive, Justice Department to take a closer look at Fox's $22 billion Roku deal now that they've not been fully towing the line for Trump. That's how that works. County in Virginia votes to give $2,000 to every illegal immigrant detained by ICE, just like they paid tens of millions to Black Lives Matter protesters, whether they got arrested or not, in all the different blue cities. Carmelo Anthony's texts reveal he despises black women, calls black people N-words, likes Trump, and hates gay people. Bottom line, he's crazy. That's just a little sad stacks over there. There's a bunch in each stack. That's just the top story in each stack. Oil hits $100 a barrel for the first time since July as Middle East conflict intensifies. Brent tops 100. UBS warns of U.S.-Iran off-ramp remains elusive. Uh-huh. China oil scrambles since African, Canadian, Latin American crude prices soaring above $100 a barrel. Future slide as Brent tops 100. 10-year yield rise above 4.81 ahead of expanded treasury buyback, meaning we're in a default on the debt and massive inflation. Continuing, a U.S. destroys Iranian oil tankers after IRGC launches ballistic missiles at ships, reportedly hitting them again, but you won't get the details for months. Surge in construction at suspected Iranian nuclear site, analysts say, as U.S. considers ways to strike deep underground with tactical nuclear weapons, you can guarantee. IRGC says smart submarine operated by U.S. Seas and Hormuz releases images of the giant robot sub. Trump and Putin hold one-hour extremely frank phone call about the Ukraine war. Big developments there we'll be getting into. Oh, we now have the jurors speaking out from the Lindsey Clancy trial, and it's even more bonkers and psychotic and bloodthirsty and witch-like than you would probably even imagine. They're like, big deal, she horrifically murdered her children. That's all right. Ha ha, hee hee. They're coming to take me away. Ha ha, ho ho, hee hee. Bunch of bonker talk there for you. Yeah, they scrambled their brains real good ahead of their final euthanasia. Speaking of that, Canada start killing babies who are completely healthy that are wards of the state under euthanasia. You mean direct state murder. Totally liberal, though, so it's stylish. But don't let your 8-year-old walk down the street to their friend's house. You'll spend 6 months in prison. But kill your kids. You're a hero. Horror in New York. Mother and grandmother poisoned and stabbed 4 children, then killed themselves days before father could reunite with them after a 6-year custody fight. What heroes! Mondami turned City Hall into a socialist union organizing machine. Already mentioned this, but here it is. Canadian doctors group supports euthanasia for newborns. how liberal. Another big John Bowne report, morally bankrupt Hollywood crashes and burns. More on the great disappearing Mitch McConnell and their propaganda. Trump bans Canadian alcohol in new trade war salvo. As midterms approach, new poll finds that few Americans trust campaigns or Trump. Iceland summons U.S. ambassador to Trump shares American flag post, showing all of this basically hemisphere under U.S. control, I mean North American Union. Huge blow to Hochul. Obama-appointed federal judge strikes down New York's $75 billion Superfund climate law, fining fossil fuel companies. Michigan man says voting records show two absentee votes he never cast. That's just part of the course. Multiple nations call out Israel for West Bank violence as Jewish state faces off with any and all detractors. Flock off. Massey and Burleson introduce bill to defund flock surveillance cameras. Canadian lawmakers hold four-day inquiry into COVID-19 vaccine injuries. Incredible stack of news on the intensifying UN, French, UK government-sponsored invasion. Up to 5,000 Muslims literally foaming at the mouth. We got video of it. Crashing into the seashore, not just in giant rubber boats, but in huge ships, and then being taken to five-star hotels. Some of them are only four-star. We have a new video. This is last night. That is a four-and-a-half-star hotel. I looked it up that the cheapest room is about £600 a night or over $1,000. The International Hotel in London. $1,000 a night. The Royal Suite is about $6,000 a night. Wonder if they, oh, and of course, three luscious meals a day, turn down service, and free laundry service. You don't get that if you're just a customer, but if you're Durka, Durka, Durka, Durka, Durka, Muhammad Jihad parasite, baby, you get $1,000 a night hotels. I can't afford to stay there. Most of you can't. But don't worry, only $4,000 to $5,000 a day are slamming in. And Nigel Farage is criticizing the peaceful people that got together to go try to block the roads as vigilantes. The International Hotel of London, with all of its giant bronze statues and great works of art. And soon they'll be on the street raping, robbing, and killing with pleasure. And that's the type of folks that Sneeko's gotten in bed with, a bunch of Islamists out of the UK. We'll get into some of his latest antics as well. He's totally afraid to debate. And so he keeps saying that I'm afraid to debate over and over again, trying to bait me. And it's just a complete and total joke. He's the guy that didn't show up for the debate. He's the guy that ran with his tail between his Islamic legs. But he's chosen to get with the 2 billion parasites, and he believes he will annihilate the West. Well, we'll see. But he has existential envy of the West and of its power and prowess just because he physically, internally hates himself and how monkey-like he is. And so he hates what he can't be. And so he despises it and wants to bring it down, because then if he can destroy the beauty and pull down the West, he alone in his ugliness, he believes in his literal monkey-facedness and his monkey-like behavior that he it can now exist. That's what evil is. It's got to pull down the beautiful and the pure and the strong. And then it believes in the darkness, grabble around like Gollum, Smeagol, and he'll someday be a real boy once he's conquered and destroyed us. That's literally their mindset. Perfect for him. We got some updates on that. We got some updates on that. If you don't know, your radio listener, like, who is this guy? He's just a Islamic convert who promises that they will force Islam into every home in the country and that your women all belong to them. And just classic stuff that we have allowed, that we have entertained as part of a self-loathing, suicidal empathy of the West. But that's coming to an end, my little slimy friend. The Crusade 2.0 will soon be upon us. First, we must retake our homeland. And then, we will crush the serpents under our heels. Ladies and gentlemen, I get a little busy around here fighting the globalists. But I noticed a couple weeks ago on our product shelf here at the Alex Jones Network Studios, this huge bag, Superfood Greens Gummies. So I called Bigley and I said, well, what are these? Well, they're a private label of a top concentrated green gummy maker. And then I talked to them more and they said, yeah, we're selling for about half price what anybody else does. And we decided to make it the biggest bag and the most of these you get anywhere. So if you're a subscriber, you get it for 50. It's like 69 bucks if you're not. They sell this very same product for 50 bucks a bottle that's half the size of this. That's the group we private label it from. It's sold in major stores. Now, this has every vitamin, every mineral. It's got a bunch of super enzymes, a bunch of high-tech probiotics. It's just crazy. We'll show you the label on the back of the blow-up. Now, obviously, I've already been eating out of this, but only a few of the packets. Take a look at this, ladies and gentlemen. Okay, so these are daily doses here. There's 30 of these, but this is a massive dose. This is 7 gummies in each one, so technically, you could really go, for me, 2 months on this because this has more nutrients, more good stuff in it than a big old giant salad with all sorts of vegetables on it. All these are concentrated. Just look at that, ladies and gentlemen. So get yours now at thealexjonesstore.com. It is amazing. They taste great. They're really strong, though. Just let it dissolve in your mouth for better absorption, and it funds their operation. They've also got the same gummies for kids that are tailored for them. So be sure and check this out at thealexjonesstore.com and realize this is a win-win situation for everybody. Because even if you're eating big salads and vegetables all day, a lot of it's caught up in the fiber of it, which is great for your guts, but you don't absorb it all. With these, it's concentrated. You get way higher levels of absorption, especially if you let it dissolve in your mouth, and then it funds our operation against the globalists as we dissolve their new world order. But be sure and check out the adult superfood green gummies and the ones for kids. But quite frankly, ones for kids are great for adults. The ones for adults are great for kids. It's all interchangeable. And while you're on the site, check out all the other amazing items that are there, like the Shilajit. We have it in liquid. We have it in gummies. We have it in pills. The Irish Sea Moss. 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Not just the regular vitamins and minerals, but organic iodine that's so good for your body, and just a whole bunch of other amazing things. 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

0: Before I launch into the exploding Islamic invasion of Spain, the rest of Europe, and accelerating to record levels in the UK, incredible footage. They're banning anyone wearing ski mask or balaclavas, but the Muslim women can wear their burqas. So now the citizens that are resisting and standing up and spotlighting the Islamic invasion, that the governments are working together, France and the UK and the UN to with the NGOs to carry out, they're now wearing burqas. So burqa sales set to explode in the UK. That's all coming up. But first, let's go to the root of this problem. It's spiritual. Let's never forget that. John Bounds filed another powerful report that's at alexjoneslive.com, so you can share it from there to your whole email list, text message, you name it. That's the key to this fight is you. Never forget that. I think this report needs to be shared. Also posted on X at Real Alex Jones and on rumble.com/The Alex Jones Show Live. The easiest place is alexjoneslive.com. That's the coordinates of being a Paul Revere. In my humble opinion, one of the best weapon systems of truth we've got, I suggest you amplify it. But that's up to you. This is your mission. Should you choose to accept it, as they say in Mission Impossible. But here is a John Bounds report.
1: Ladies and gentlemen, the latest member of the Wheel of Fortune family, our announcer, Jim Thornton. Hiya, Jim.
2: Hiya, Pat.
1: Doing a great job.
2: Oh, thank you. Thank you, my dear.
1: Jim,
3: The official story out of Sony Pictures Television is that longtime Wheel of Fortune announcer, Jim Thornton, got the boot after a passenger on a May American Airlines flight from Charlotte to LAX spotted him on his laptop in a chat room that markets itself as support for people with pedophilic thoughts, complete with on-screen chatter about cute boys and a hot little girl, and all-you-can-eat boyfay. Law enforcement met the plane, talked to him for 5 minutes, and sent him on his way with no arrest or charges. His lawyer insists he was just hunting suicide prevention resources after a family loss, got sent the wrong similar-sounding URL, and bailed the second he realized what it was. Sony still suspended him, recast the voiceover, started scrubbing already taped episodes, and then fired him outright once the photos leaked. That's the version
0: of Satanism, which is really what it is.
3: Of course, Hollywood at this point has a long, well-documented habit of circling the wagons around its own when the allegations involve kids or the people who like them a little too much.
4: Elijah Wood's shocking allegations against the entertainment industry. In a new interview with

0: The Sunday Times, the former child star alleges that pedophilia has been a real issue in Hollywood. He tells the publication, quote, "There are a lot of vipers in this industry, people who only have their own interests in mind. What bums me about these situations is that the victims can't speak as loudly as the people in power." Wood says he was not a victim of abuse because his mother, Deborah, protected him and he avoided those kinds of situations. He goes on to allege that even as an adult in the industry, he has been, quote, "led down dark paths to realize that these things probably are still happening."
1: Spoiler alert, season 2 is on the way, so in the end, he obviously didn't kill himself, just like Jeffrey Epstein. Shut up. I know he's your friend, but I don't care.
2: Roman Polanski remains a festival darling years after pleading guilty to unlawful sex with a 13-year-old. Woody Allen kept getting prestige projects after Dylan Farrow spilled his account. Bryan Singer's name stayed on tent poles despite multiple claims involving underage boys. Of course, who can forget the text messages from director James Gunn, whose work has only increased?
3: "You don't really believe he's your backup, do you, Hal?"
2: The detached mind of Hollywood can't continue to carry the weight of a blatantly decadent, infernally detached, and economically devastated, tiny, 110-year-old celluloid town that has slowly come crashing down on itself as hard as the fall of Babylon in 539 BC. That is why it is relocating itself elsewhere. Solid ethical storytelling like those from the era of classic Hollywood always win over audiences versus the swill of twisted directors like James Gunn inserting their demons into the collective human experience. But add the Epstein flight logs and party photos that put a rotating cast of A-listers, producers, and studio executives in the same room as a man who ran a trafficking operation targeting minors, and the pattern is pretty hard to miss. Thornton, a voice guy in a Wheel of Fortune jacket, got the full corporate cancellation in days. Too small a fish to survive. The bigger names usually get a publicist, a "it's complicated" think piece, and another green light on their next project. That's the double standard the cameras never quite catch. John Bound reporting for the Alex Jones Network at alexjoneslive.com.

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Hit your whole text message list. Hit all your friends. Hit your family. Hit your neighbors. Put it out on email. Say the forbidden information is being covered right now. The secrets of AI, your home appliances watching and listening to you, the Islamic invasion, what's happening with the wars, what's coming next with inflation. This is incredibly accurate, hardcore, wide spectrum analysis, but at the same time, very deep analysis. You're not going to get anywhere else. And this is the sunlight, the disinfectant to the wickedness that we see. So please remember, you're just as important as I am in this fight. And together, in the aggregate, you're way more important than I am when you decide to be Paul Revere. So share those feeds now. And also understand, we bring you the very best products at thealexjonesstore.com. Whatever the top-selling super nutrient supplements are, whatever's already out there with a track record of 5 stars, absolutely safe, incredible results, we bring it to you. We go out and find the very best companies. They almost always let us private label. A few don't, so we just go find whoever is the next highest rated.

0: And it takes a lot for there to be a big to-do.
1: 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Bottom line, folks, if you don't know about this, I knew that people took this for energy and stuff, but I never really thought about it. And then I guess the listeners are smart because this is what you wanted, so you got it.

And then it turned out like three of the crew, and that's like a large group of the pressure crew, are like, oh, I love this. This is great. You didn't know about beef organ complex? And I'm like, well, I knew about it, but I want it. You got it. Supposedly it's really great. I haven't taken it yet. It just came in. This is something you want, folks. 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Bovine organ complex, grass fed five organ blend, heart, kidney, liver, pancreas, and spleen. 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Beef liver powder, 600 milligrams. 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

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We had already launched a bunch of new stuff. We had to wait till some funding built up to even do the basic stuff. We got such big plans. We will grow as fast and be as devastating to the globalist as you empower us. We're like a ship with a great crew and great sails and a great destination. And we've kind of got a light wind here. We're still having devastating effects against the globalists. But you really get behind us and get great products at the same time. It's like a powerful wind coming where the sails are almost ripping off because we're just flying across the ocean. That's where we need to be. We've been there before. So energize us. We'll energize together. This is your fight. We're in this together. I salute you all. Take action now. TheAlexJonesStore.com. Best creatine, best NAD, great zeolites, best IRC moss, superfood concentrate, greens, amazing. It just goes on and on, but I'm going to stop there. Okay. So previously in the UK, they would have 10 or 15 boats, usually 100-foot-long Zodiac boats, big rubber boats, that would have about 100 men in them crammed in, never women,

0: Never women. Never women. I mean, you might look at videos of 100 different boats, and one time there'll be some gang-raped woman all beat up with her eyes swollen shut, begging for her life. And, of course, they just hand her right back to the Muslims when they go begging the police, help me, help me. In some cases, blood pouring down their legs, being gang-raped, and the police are just, lady, you're freaking dead. Heil Hitler. So that is what these people are into. They can stab you. They don't get in trouble. They can rape you. They don't get in trouble. I have stacks of news on that. Just the scum of the earth, the very worst Muslims on the earth, pouring out of North Africa, where slavery is still legal, where women are absolute animals with no rights, just surging in with arrogance, waving their knives, waving their machetes, just foaming at the mouth with pleasure, thanking God that they've reached the promised land of rape and destruction, and brought in by the UN NGOs. And it's come out that the British government staging it with the French on the other side. Now it's not 10, 15 boats a week. It's hundreds. And they're not just hitting one or two towns that have NGO bases set up. They're now hitting dozens of coastal towns multiple times per day. And it's not rubber boats. Some of these ships are quite large with up to 400 to 500 of the little nasties on each one. And it is serious. Just like what you've seen in Spain, Italy, you name it. It is very, very serious. So then obviously in the last 5 days, the Brits in the towns raised the alarm and begged for help. So people came down from London. They wore masks with the face scanning cameras, you know, wouldn't get them arrested for daring to engage in free speech. And then they would simply peacefully block the road with civil disobedience, and the police would shoot them with rubber bullets and attack them with batons and shields. And so now in a bunch of towns, they have banned the balaclava or any type of mask other than the burqa. Remember, 13 ethnic groups that are non-white are allowed to carry swords and daggers in public, including at airports. But any white person is not allowed, even though their ancient cultures carry knives, it's part of their culture, you will get years in prison for that or your speech. So a mask is not acceptable for if you're white. But if you're a Muslim, you can do whatever you want. You can carry knives, wear burqas, just basically the sky's the limit. Helps them traffic women and children. And even the so-called reform group headed up by Nigel Farage would ban face coverings in public. But they're not clear they're talking about people wearing masks, but the towns themselves are doing it. Looks like reforms targeting the burqa, which is something France has banned, which is something good that they've done. Let's go ahead and play these with audio. Let's play clip 29 and 25. Then let's go to them being dumped off just one of the many hotels. And I've got other footage where they're at 3-star and 4-star hotels are the lowest quality. And people go in and they've got nice buffets and decent rooms, kind of the place I'd stay or you'd stay. But they're also putting them at $1,000, 600 pound a night hotels. With bed turned down, laundry service, everything for them. Yeah, UK Reform says they would ban also the citizens wearing masks. So, and I think you shouldn't now because of the you're having your privacy robbed with the face scanners. So how do you square that up? So let's go ahead and go to a few of these reports. Yeah, I'm narrating for radio listeners. TV viewers can see this. It shows the ship coming in. And this is just the first few getting off, and he pulls back the ship with hundreds and hundreds and hundreds piling off of it. They're saying Allah Akbar, and then the NGOs are bringing them in, loading them on buses, and then taking them to 3-, 4-, and 5-star hotels and also military bases. And there's just hours of this. I literally have hundreds of videos.
1: I realize we've got to do something about this. I can't just sit back and let it happen.
2: The police have come and had a look and said that we're sitting ducks and we've not been given any real assurances.
3: Yeah, effectively, it takes away my children's childhood.
4: 1,200 migrants here at MOD Bicester. It's a revolution in the air.
1: Why are we having to assimilate into their lifestyle when, in fact, they should be assimilating into ours?
4: Police have gone out to President Trump, to Elon Musk.
3: And living in fear isn't a way to live.
5: I don't see myself staying in the village long term for the safety of my 18-year-old daughter.
4: Hello? Wait, we're allowed to film here? That's fine with us if we're fine to film here.
1: But they're living with men roaming through their properties, middle of the night. Mm. I mean, there's just no understanding of what's really happening on the ground and the impact it'll have on the community.
5: We're not going to be able to sell our houses. I don't think

0: About anybody's dress in Hollywood these days.
1: And these are folks from Central Africa and other areas. And a lot of them are becoming Muslims as well, getting recruited once they get there. And then the point is, this is all being done to break down societies where all each other's throats and the AI globalist system of control. Can come in and enslave everybody. Let's go to clip 17. You got to love this. If you're a radio listener, you can't see it. UK resident discusses whether local demographics have changed, and he says he sees no difference, and all that's walking behind him is women in burqas. Here's that clip.
2: Have you noticed a change in sort of demographics, the people who live here and so on?
3: Not particularly. I don't see.
1: Not in particular.
3: It hasn't changed in any great deal, to be honest with you.
1: And, of course, it just shows all the Muslims behind him. All right. I got a lot more on this that we need to get to. And I got another clip that shows when they go up to this military base that's housing already hundreds and hundreds and thousands more coming, and it's right next to a little girls' school. You notice that all the security guards or police that come out aren't even British and can't even speak English. That ties into the U.S. from Connecticut to Illinois to New Mexico. They are hiring non-citizens to be the enforcers. After ICE raids, Connecticut City votes to allow immigrants to serve as police officers. Look at this, Hartford Current. And then I'm going to show you when we come back how in the UK that is their enforcers. What is even happening? City Council votes to allow non-citizens to become police officers. So they're bringing in their enforcement system. This has been going on for a long time, but now it's intensifying at the City Council talking about how they've done that. This is a takeover. This is systematic. I don't hate all the people that are coming in. Many of them are refugees from globalism. Many of them don't hate the West and want to be part of it, but the military age men are being brainwashed by the NGOs. It's being set up that they absolutely are anti-white, anti-Western, and they teach them to have an inferiority complex, and it's very, very dangerous. They even have the big Arab states like Saudi Arabia and UAE say, what the NGOs are bringing you is the dregs of our society. Just like Cubans are great people on average, but Fidel would only let out the mentally ill, the criminals, the hardcore, you know, insane in what they, you know, did in the last year of Carter and then to 1980. And the Cuban community was like, stop this. We don't want these people. Now, some of them were good that got slipped in there, but it's the same thing. This is just untenable, ladies and gentlemen. We're going to come back with more on this, and I'm going to get into the AI whistleblowers inside Anthropic saying, oh, my gosh, it's going to kill us all, and how your TV is watching you now being admitted mainstream news, what's going on there. We'll be right back. Please share the live feeds now. Stay with us.
4: Alex Jones and his pests have learned more than they were ever meant to know. 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Girls, you know what to do.
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0: you think I'm broke?
1: There's a discussion about it during the Academy Awards.
0: Rolling street battles.
1: Turns out this particular...
0: Sneeko's long-lost brother or something. I'll do a little update on him, and then I'm going to get into the really hardcore news. With Yes, Your TV and every other smart device is watching and listening to you, and it's completely predatory, malevolent. That is all coming up. And then Syrian girl is going to join us on the real scoop of what's happening in the exploding, spiraling crisis of the Iran war disaster that Trump got lured into by our little pal Benjamin Netanyahu. And then I'm going to have a special guest in the studio that I'll tell you about coming up in the fourth hour today. And I do intend to open the phones up next hour on the AI news that I'm going to cover and I'm going to get to. And when I say the next hour, that's the hour we're in right now. So let's throw that number up on screen. I want to take calls on your view of AI, what its real goals are, what the plans are, and how we deal with it. How do we respond to it? I mean, I know what the plan is. I know what the Pure Research theory was, and then they put enough money into it, like 1,000 Manhattan projects or 10,000. The entire world has been built around this project, and now we're here. So 512-266-0642, 512-266-0642, 512-266-0642, and I want to get your take on AI. But I was like, oh, I'm going to take more of your calls coming up in the next few days. And then I realized we got so many huge guests and stuff. I've started to do this, but I'm really going to do it more where I just do commercial-free or super commercial live. We'll take a few breaks just to get a cup of coffee or water, you know, take a piss or whatever. But where I'm going to do shows where I just take calls. And I'm going to go back and do spaces on. On X and more of that. People really like that. I really like that. So look for that. But we'll just take, you know, 10 calls or so on AI. That should be enough because I don't want to have people, anybody left on hold whenever we get Syrian girl on. But I'm going to move quick and finish up on the Islamic news when we come back. I want everybody to see this. A lot of stations aren't carrying us right now. They will join us at 6 after. And then I'm going to shift gears into the AI situation. Ex-anthropic researcher, apocalyptic warning. The AI is going to kill us all, sends chills across the internet. How that ties into why are they now reporting that your smart TVs are watching and listening to you and sending back everything you say? So the Meta glasses, Google glasses, a decade ago, all of it. You know, until all this came in the last 20-something years, your TV didn't watch you, you tuned into it. Your phone didn't listen to you, you know, you called on it, and the NSA, you know, supposedly had to get a warrant to get it. Your TV didn't watch you or listen to you. You watched it. It was one way. A Palantir that you got to look into the world and see things they wanted to present you, but still, you could see a lot of things. Now it's two-way. Palantium is a dangerous tool. It certainly is. Ladies and gentlemen, when you go to FreedomRx, you have to understand that it's about preserving health and upholding values. Your health, your business, nobody else's. The folks that own this are patriots. They first came to me 4 years ago wanting to do this. I agreed 3. They had it built about a year ago. They kept adding to it, but going through all the stuff we went through, I wanted to wait till we had a new operation to launch it with this incredible sponsor. But now it's ready. There are so many incredible things. The very best testosterone, energy, muscle, libido, mood, sexual health, PT-141. Woo, look out. Talk about the true aphrodisiac. 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HIPAA compliant, your health information is 100% protected. 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

0: 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Government cover-ups. You want answers? Well, so does he. Live from Austin, Texas, broadcasting worldwide, it's Alex Jones.
1: So the West has been extremely welcoming and open, and it is the West that created the initiative of abolition in slavery. It was a Christian ethos, particularly in Protestantism, to build up the Third World, and you saw science, innovation, explosion in all those populations from Asia to Africa to Latin America. There's been a lot of great, wonderful, smart people that came from there, but we tended to get their best. Well, imagine if we sent our worst to somebody else's country, they wouldn't like that. But that's what the UN, the globalists are doing, sending military-aged men, North Africans, Middle Easterners, Al-Qaeda, ISIS, you name it, where slavery is still legal in these countries, here, and then giving them full welfare, full everything, and having the left teach them that white people are inherently evil and bad. So it's good that white people aren't being politically correct anymore. It's good that white people aren't being guilted anymore. There may be some overcompensation into people over here saying we love Hitler now, but compared to everyone saying exterminate the whites, they're of the devil, time to get rid of white people, whiteness is a disease, Harvard, CNN, the New York Times, I mean, I can show you thousands of headlines. The overcompensation in the Overton window is healthy just because some people overcompensate. It means the most people just got where they now will stand up for themselves, and that will stop the globalist divide and conquer program where they bring in third world populations, hype them up against whites, associate free market, Second Amendment, private property, privacy with whiteness, associate health with whiteness. I played that clip yesterday. The Democrats, Socialists of America are all they're agreeing. We've got to be unhealthy. We've got to be dysgenic. We've got to be fat. We can't get jobs. We've got to weigh the system down. If we do good, it helps the system. We must destroy ourselves like medical suicide bombers. Unbelievable clip. Tempted to play it again. It's so powerful. But that's what's happening. And then whites are told, you're evil, you're bad. Adopt communism, socialism, anti-white garbage. They're trying to invoke Stockholm Syndrome in people just to give up. And the ultimate crime is standing up for yourself and just peacefully blocking buses with illegal aliens that just poured in. They're going to have silver spoons stuck in their mouths and then knives put in their hands.
2: Female actress.
1: People stabbed. Although they won't give them A because they're white. Here's a lady and appears you've got some African fighting with, looks like some North African. I've blown up the video. And she's just there yelling for them to stop. Because they're like off-camera knife fighting, and this looks like North African comes by, leans down and stabs her dog in the chest.
2: As if she was naked underneath. Islam, the fact of the matter was.
1: Or, yeah, that bitch should be wearing a burqa. When I post the video, it's got millions of views. And that's about half the comments were like, oh, I don't see the dog bleeding, you know, stuff like that.

0: And it's like off at 50 yards away and you can't even tell. So it's just like the police. Oh, you're not stabbed, buddy. Just lay there and die. So I mean, that's what Englishmen are for, is so that Sikhs can sheathe their blades in blood. What makes the grass grow? Blood, blood, blood. So let's play this short clip and maybe slow it down one more time. Then I want to go to a military base that's been in the news there, that they're already housing hundreds and hundreds at. Reportedly thousands more are coming. It's right next to a girls' school. And then you notice the police that come out can't even really speak English, and they all basically look like they're Pakistani. What's even happening? City council votes to allow non-citizens to become police in response to white racism and ICE in Connecticut. This is happening all over the country. Oh, we'll just legalize illegals and make them the officials. Non-citizen police officers approved after Dems say ICE invasion sends a message. That's Connecticut. So illegals can vote, illegals will be the police, and then they're the enforcers in these cities where, like, Toronto and places is 90% non-white, and then the whites are all suspect unless you wear rainbow flags, cut your son's penises off, and show all the signs that you've rolled over. It's Stockholm Syndrome. Bring in a group, make them attack you, then bow down, accept their culture with the government running it. It's prison politics. So here's those two clips back to back.
1: We're down at RAS Scum to main gate, and they're going to put 800 illegal immigrants on this site. As you see this bit here, this is where the nursery is.
2: Just there.
1: They're coming out now, look.
3: Did you let me know how many illegal immigrants have moved in next door to the little kids' school?
4: Please stop recording.
1: What?
4: Please stop recording.
1: We're going to report in the school.
4: It's a ground land, you can't record.

0: She had a special pair of designed
1: big Islamic tights group out of London. We've got Sharon Girl, who's an expert on these different Islamic groups, joining us. We'll talk a little bit about him, but mainly Iran, the big picture. But she wants to talk about him some next hour. So he contacts us and says, I want you to come on my show. And I said, sure, come on mine today. Will you come on tomorrow? And he said, yes. Told my producer that. And then the next day he just ghosted us and, you know, said that he wasn't going to go on my show and all the rest of this stuff because I tore him up so bad. And so then recently people kept challenging him not to run away. And he said, oh, I agreed to go on, but he said he'd interview my imam first. No, I said, you could have your imam on two against one if you want, but I'm going to get equal time. He goes, oh, no, it's a free-for-all, so you just talk over me. I said, we're not going to do that. She goes, oh, you've backed out. No, you keep changing the rules of it. So then I talked about it with Nick Fuentes yesterday. He said, why don't we do a three-on-three host of it, like Patrick Bet-David or somebody? And Chico said, no, that guy's an Israel shill. I'm not going to do that. But you've called it. We're doing three-on-three. And started sending me text messages. And so I sent him text messages saying, I'll do your three-on-three, but that's Nick's idea. You need to first do what you said you do and come debate me on my show. And then he started selectively playing some of these voice messages as I'm driving and stuff. I'm not going to type. And my voice doesn't do voice to print like everybody else's does well because it's kind of an interesting, unusual voice. So I don't really send text to voice to text because it scrambles a lot. So I send people audio memos. And he starts playing them on his show the last few days. So I got an idea that he wasn't even listening to them when he was going to play them on air because I noticed I just so happened to see a clip that had just come out like an hour after I sent it. And I said, I bet he's just playing them live on air or, you know, playing them unlistened to, which was true. So he played one that was really embarrassing that went viral, millions of views. And I do say he looks like a monkey, not because he's brown. There's white people look like monkeys. I look kind of like a handsome gorilla. But I mean, that's a real face he made when he's playing the audio message. And I talk about how he's a coward and a little kid for playing people's voice messages on air. And then he makes that literal monkey face that they made that AI image out of the image of what he did. So I hope he airs the messages I sent him this morning because I was very brutal to him. I told him what I think about him.
0: Very transparent, skin-tight clothing.
1: I'm going to go ahead and just tell this guy what I really think. I mean, he does look like a monkey, folks. And he then started saying, you backed off, you're scared, you're running. And no, I said, I'll debate you today. What time? And I haven't looked since I'm on the air, but I didn't get a response back. So what he wants to do is run and then say that I'm running when he's on record not coming on this show. And I started thinking about why I'm so angry at him. It's because he's an American, wealthy family. I know people that went to school with him that

know him. Rex's co-host knew him well and went to school with him. He's very rich and was Catholic. And then he literally joins this anti-Team America thing and joins Islam. We've now learned joined a really nasty sect of it over in London. And he wears the nightgowns and, you know, goes into all the Islamic gibbering constantly and makes denials that the Quran says, you know, kill the kafir, kill the infidel, when it says it dozens of times. And he is talking to me like I'm a woman in a burqa in some Muslim hellhole city with open sewers where they're having sex with 5-year-olds and marrying 8-year-olds like Muhammad.

0: And he just gaslights and gaslights and gaslights while he's not debating, while he's a coward, while saying, I'm scared to debate him. And he also says, I'm scared to debate his email. I don't even know who the hell this guy is. And then I saw a clip of him in the imam yesterday, and all you hear is not debating skills, but pure arrogance. Absolute pure arrogance. I'll play the clip in a moment of, yes, we're defeated. Yes, we're running. Yes, we're scared to go on. The guy that Nick just off the top of his head said we ought to get him in the debate, he doesn't like Nick, and so he said, no, I'm not going to debate alongside Nick. That's not running away. The guy goes and street argues, I've now looked into who he is, with the Muslims on the streets of New York and London and places. So that's not running. He didn't refuse to debate these guys. He said, I'm not doing it with Nick because he doesn't like Nick. Nick even said that. He probably won't do it. He doesn't like me. And I don't even know who the guy is. I just looked into him. So that's what we're dealing with here. You know, we got a guy a few years ago that would say, I really am attracted to guys. I like gay porn. And he'll fit in great in Islam as a, they have a term under Islam for it. It's okay to have sex with boys, just not adult men. But if you do, you just say you're sorry to Allah, and then it's okay. It's a minor sin. And homosexuality is just absolutely the most rampant in Islam of any other group. And pedophilia, so they fit right in with the UK elites that are so pedophilic. I'm not saying Sinko's a pedophile. I'm saying Islam is a religion of pedophilia. It is not a religion. It is a cult of conquest and global domination in Muhammad's own words. And the whole thing is a battle plan to take over. That's why I stand so firmly against it. And the whole Israel lobby and others constantly trying to ship these folks into the West to destroy us. And the top rabbis admitting that's the plan. So I'm not for those radical rabbis. I'm not for the radical, you know, Orthodox jihadist. I stand against it all. You just keep your Middle Eastern mental illness and sickness over there for yourselves. We're for the West. As Jim Morrison said, the West is the best, and it's going to do the rest. So I really abhor him now that I know about him and just fundamentally at a cellular level dislike him. And then I realized he's not just goading me or clowning, trying to get me mad, which I obliged him. I gave him a little bit of controlled anger. I hope he plays those messages today. Let's just say, be a little nastier than what you hear on air. And I'm not one of your slave women in a burqa, bro. Okay? And so that's it. That's the bottom line. Now, there's some Muslims I know that are very learned and very smart and who I respect. Yeah, I've run into a lot of them, talked to a lot of them, and then some live very pious lives and actually are very conservative. But in the main, mixing ancient Islam with modern thug culture and everything has created a really nasty mutation. And you mix it with a rich kid from Connecticut, you get a Sneeko. You know, the Liberace wannabe. Muslim forces won the overall conflict of the Crusades. Yeah, put that back up. As they successfully regained control of the Holy Land and expelled the final Christian crusaders in 1291. That came after 700 years of Islamic invasion of Europe, just to push them back and get the crossroads there at Israel. So that's the reality of this. And so he wants to declare he's going to conquer us. I'm declaring that I know you're at war with us. I know you've joined this. I told the people that know this cult, you're actually in the cult and believe this stuff now. And so, yes, you want an enemy, you want to fight, you got one, pal. So let's go to these. Here I am predicting that Sneeko would leak another private voice message on his show. Sneeko got caught in the act. So go ahead and play that clip first. Here it is.
1: I'll come to that debate and dominate. And if you want to debate me alone with Patrick Van Daven, I'll be happy to do that. I'm standing by. Another thing. There's nothing I've said in this, and I'm afraid of everything I've said in this message that I don't want out, except it's creepy to play people's private messages on air. I saw you doing some of that, and whatever. It's a teenager move, and it's not what a serious person does.
0: All right. Let's go ahead and play his imam, Muhammad Hajib, is actually his name. Not Durka Durka Majib. And listen to this guy in his British accent. Oh, they've already defeated. They're running. They're scared. And notice the cockroaches just manifest on them. Allah is showing that they are trash with the outfit manifestation. You mean wiping your butt with your hands, open sirs, marrying 7, 8, 9-year-olds, burning your daughters with gasoline if they talk back, not letting women drive cars, throwing homosexuals, if they are public about it, off of buildings, just all of the infighting and sectarian garbage and just ugliness that comes out of it. Before Muhammad took over the Middle East, the Arabs were cutting-edge science, technology, architecture, and still had slavery and some problems, but so did everybody. But they've gone way downhill with the inbreeding and all the rest of it. It's really, really, really, really, really sad that Pakistanis are like a few percentage points of the UK population. They're like 80% of the deformities and low IQs. It's a cursed people, folks. And from that position, their only power is the group, and that we will conquer you with our ignorance and our invincible ignorance. So here he is with his imam. Oh, you're pathetic. You're disgusting. Oh, Alex Jones is a hillbilly. What does he know? Oh, not arguing any facts, or that Muhammad took 30 black men to get superpowers with them placing their semen in his rectum. It actually says that in their holy books. And then he rode 30 black men to get his secret powers. None of them wanted to debate that. That's why I don't think they want to debate. They're saying, I won't debate them when I'm ready to go. I've accepted all their garbage. I'm just not going to have his imam on first before he comes on. You can have your little imam, your little doll, your little snuggle blanket you know, with you, Sneeko. And then there's going to be a timer because I'm not going to have you two talk over me. You get 5 minutes, I get five. I will devastate your ass. I will devastate you. And not just with what's in the Quran, but what Muslims do statistically and what's going on. So that's why he keeps saying he's one and I'm scared to do it and just hoaxing and lying, because that's what these people do. It's all they've got is gaslighting. I'm not some inbred woman that you've been beating, you know, that is in a slave dungeon with roaches all over me. So you talk about we're manifesting roaches on us. Dude, please. My God. You're a disgusting disgrace. Stop wiping your ass with your hands. Holy hell. Yeah, don't have to wipe their ass with the left hand. That's why they don't shake your hand with the left hand or human. You're getting them, you know. This is the holiness of the poop wiping we got going on. So here's his imam.
2: I mean, the guy is the worst of the worst, the scum. They wouldn't qualify to shine our shoes, really. I mean, if they said, you know, can we shine your shoes and make them smart, sparkling, clean, and make them nice and like mirrors, they wouldn't be able to do that. They wouldn't qualify. They're so dirty. They've got such horrible track records that why would we want them near us in the first place? But we're making all the sacrifices.
3: You're right. Did you see there were cockroaches crawling on, I'm not even exaggerating, crawling on Pablo's body during his stream. Last week or something, 2 weeks ago, I'll send you.
2: Oh my God!
3: Yeah, it's worse than I'm describing.
2: Allah shows the physical manifestation of the inner states.
3: Exactly.
2: These kind of situations, honestly. And then you've got who's the third one again? Alex Jones is a hillbilly. He's nothing but a redneck hillbilly. I mean, and he's got no knowledge in any field. He's got no skill. He's untalented. He's essentially an untalented goofball, you know, individual American hillbilly who's got nothing to offer. So he's looking at these people saying, this guy knows too much. This guy's, you know, he can beat me up. This guy, I'm not going to get involved with these guys. So all three of them, they know intellectually, physically, in any other respect, they basically have no chance against anyone. They may as well just give up. They may as well just concede. What they should do if they want to be honorable, instead of pretending they want to go against us, and they should just come out and say, I'm sorry I mentioned your name, Muhammad Hijab. I'm sorry I mentioned your name, Sneeko.
0: So that's enough. So all they've got is to call people hillbillies when they literally come from a caveman, Stone Age culture that they're trying to impose on us. And then this guy's probably never been to Texas, doesn't know where the technological center of the world, doesn't understand all this stuff. They hear a voice like this and they think in their arrogance it means a low IQ, that I have this rich, badass Texas accent that's the ultimate panty dropper. I mean, they just have no idea, and they sit there like fools, just arrogantly talking about how they're superior because they're inbred, retarded rats. We'll be right back. Inbred, retarded, homosexual rats. My fellow patriots, The first thing the globalists and the leftists do when they want to silence you is go after your merchant accounts, go after your business payment systems. It's that simple. They try to cut off your ability to even receive money or make payments. It's globalist siege. It's globalist economic warfare. It's a globalist blockade, an embargo, sanctions against American populist patriots. For everyone that's been watching and listening to me for years, you've seen the attacks. You've seen the deplatforming. You've seen the court battles, the news articles, the demonization, the bogus default judgments. We even have FBI and CIA operatives on hidden camera talking about how their entire goal was to take me out at the knees by knocking out my ability to accept payments. And that model they used on me, they admit, is for all of you.
4: Alex Jones.
5: Yeah, so we were after him.
4: So with Alex Jones. And the goal with him was what, just to bankrupt him?
5: Pretty much.
0: Well, because of First United Payments and your support, they failed. And they failed because I had a processor with a backbone who loves America and believes in the free market. One who stands up for American justice and who didn't back down when they received threatening messages and pressure from other major institutions. If you are a conservative business owner, Google is watching you. Meta, Facebook is watching you. Amazon, all of the major big tech is watching you. If you think for one second that they are not orchestrating and coordinating their efforts behind the scenes to take you offline and out of business and render you harmless to the system and the machine, you are wrong. The question is not if, it's when. Stripe, Shopify, PayPal, Square, they're all part of the same big tech machine. 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The head of BlackRock, Larry Fink, was very clear. 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The tyrants are counting on us not to innovate. They're counting on us not to migrate to institutions and organizations that are pro-human just like us. This isn't some new company. I've been using them for almost a decade. They're already taking care of most of the patriots. Whether you're a florist, have a gas station, or you're a farmer, or you've got a little five and dime shop or a factory, whatever it is, online merchants, this is the place for you. These guys are patriots, and they're in our corner. They're Americans just like us, and they hate the New World Order with a passion. They believe in the free market, and they understand this is 1776 2.0. 90% of it is information warfare and financial, and this is just as important as the right to self-defense and guns. You've got to be able to have your own business. You've got to be able to operate without these globalist sharks, this mafia shutting you down, and First United Payments is the tip of the spear. Proven warriors, ladies and gentlemen, in this fight. Thank you so much. Now visit FirstUnitedPayments.com right now.

0: Well, I'm up here. I could go 5 hours on this. I could show you me predicting it decades, and it was already going on. All complete. Computer scientists tracking it. It's exactly as I told you. Because I had a high-level engineer from that worked at the NSA. He didn't tell me that till his son later told me. Literally come and say, you know, the cable boxes in the future, everything's got microphones and then cameras, and here it is. And he gave me the blueprints that were restricted. That's 1997. And the FBI showed up the next day and said, you better watch it. That's the level of this stuff. But you know what? People don't even care about original, hardcore, total proof. You don't want to know what the actual end game is of AI. I know. I mean, a lot of you have pieces of it, big pieces of it. But I mean, I've got all the pieces. But let's just talk about Sneeko instead. No. Here's what I'm going to do. I'm going to finish up with this, give you a nice synopsis on this, and just cut right to the meat and potatoes. And then I am going to... I got so many huge guests. I got Milo on Friday and so much more, but a bunch of other big guests. I'm going to do at least an hour on this the next few days where I'm going to, with precision, go through the theoretical, the development, the implementation, and then what the end game of the implementation is. And we're now in the first, we're about 30% in my view into the third phase of full implementation, and it is designed to literally scramble and confuse and destroy civilization and then force a remnant to merge with machines just to adapt and survive into full cybernetic merger with the intergalactic communication system is the name of the Hive cyborg brain. But I was sitting here before I went on, I went, wait a minute, I should print up all the intergalactic communication system, declassified notes, the scientists, the psychiatrists that developed it, the overall theoretical plan. I should go over all that. Decades later, Wired Magazine bragging about it. People ask how I know all this stuff, and they go back to me on Joe Rogan like 12 years ago, and they go, it all came true. He's a prophet. How the hell they know? Because they just show like three-minute clips, or not the 10 minutes before where I said in this article and that article and all the rest of it. We know what it is. It's a new entity. And it is alive because there's billions of us in live time plugged into it, and it's creating an interface of us with the machine. So you can definitely say it's sentient and conscious. Not the AI version we get, but the overall organism itself. Now print that. Devices hidden in cars across the U.S. leaves them vulnerable to hacking and paralysis. Oh, you mean the kill switches the government ordered under law to be put in, but they introduce it to you. Oh, God, there's the remote controls and cameras watching you that just fell in there by accident. And oh, hackers might misuse it. See how they're introducing all this I told you about in 1997? And I was so blessed. I mean, I knew about the Federal Reserve and the New World Order and Zbigniew Brzezinski and their global depopulation plan and the UN Agenda 21, because that was Rio de Janeiro in 1992. But I went on Access TV, and then within a year got a local radio show. Then it got top ratings, went from weekends to weeknights, top ratings, best of Austin. And it went all the way from South Dallas to past San Antonio, and I just blew up huge. And then I thought, I'll get syndicated. I'll call a satellite company and put an ISDN box, and I'll get on WWCR 100,000 watt. And suddenly I had millions of listeners, and so all of the top people – in not just the Ted Gundersons and the Mark Kornkeys and the Randy Weavers and the just everybody, the guy that made America Freedom to Fascism, Aaron Russo, and the G. Edward Griffins and the General Partons, and they would all come to town and come speak and come on the show, and I'd go to dinner, and I got to, like, I sat at the feet of all the experts from every angle, and Anthony Sutton and Charlotte Iserby, and I mean, I can list hundreds and hundreds of names of just giants. Phyllis Schlafly, Pat Buchanan, and some of the good guy, bad guys, you know, Oliver North, and I got to meet their sons, and the son of, you know, the head CIA assassin that ran in Operation Killing Kennedy, E. Howard Hunt. And then I got to meet Stanley Kubrick's protege, his daughter, Vivian Kubrick. who was the only one in the family that actually worked on his films and learned all those secrets that I can't tell you. But it wasn't bad stuff. It was amazing. She told me a bunch of stuff. Now she's like, I even bring up her. She goes, so I talk about that. But so I got all these Kubrick secrets, too, that I know are accurate because I did more research and cross-reference and found out about a lot of it was already sourced. I could find pieces here and there. But, I mean, I've spent tons of time with her. Just, I mean, I love Stanley Kubrick. And I'm not bragging about all this. I am blessed that I have been immersed for 32 years in the brains of the resistance. And before that, both grandfathers were awake. One of my grandmothers was awake. The other one was just so in the Bible. That's all she did. Super smart. Benny Grace Hammond. But old Patty Jones, whoo. She had all of Leon Skousen's books and everything else. I mean, she knew what was going on. And then my dad and my uncle and his cousin and all of them who had done a lot of research, and some of them had been on the inside. And so I was just so blessed to just from the day I was born, there were guys sitting around the dining room table drinking coffee.
1: For her, that was
0: the arrogance of Sadiq Khan. That's all they've got is just this flowing arrogance, their backwardness, and their caveman garbage. Oh, you're a hillbilly because you have a Texas accent.

embarrassing. Okay, but I'm directly related to William the Conqueror, directly related to the old kings of England. My ancestors on both sides, particularly my mother's, invented the stock exchange. The stock systems were critical in setting up the British East India Company. My forebears were at the front lines of the 1776 and the literal conception of Texas a decade before with Andrew Jackson at the Hermitage, and were sent in here to create the Protestant Rebellion plan. Recruited Colonel Travis, raised his son, ran the whole operation. You think that the government's trying to recruit my family on both sides? Because you have no idea who you're dealing with, scumbag. But I don't need to sit up here and say I'm related directly to William the Conqueror, which is a fact. I've done it myself with the support of good patriots in the defense of the West and God's help. So you have your arrogance. You have nothing in your arrogance. I'm not like these people that have royal bloodlines in England that swagger.

0: color. It was a flesh tone color.
1: Yeah, you know what? It doesn't matter. I'm just a hillbilly. These guys are so delusional. I even know their psychology. Be like, I'm sure the clips will be, oh, he got hurt. He knows he's a hillbilly. He's a hillbilly. Dumbass. Oh, yeah, my dad was just number one in plan two, recruited by DARPA at 14. Yeah, you're real smart. But you're scary smart there, pal. I'm frightened by it. I guess I should always just speak like this to them and speak about how beautiful they are, how Islam is so advanced, and how great you are. Just platitudes, imaginary delusions of their success and how everyone else is the kafirs, infidels, scum next to their beauty. Oh, their great power. Oh, it's a self-worship society in a cultural circular firing squad. So here's what it is. They came up at DARPA, ARPANET, the idea of the internet. This is all, by the way, public information. And they said that we're going to have master computers and we'll have handheld computers and it'll track everything we do and then it'll direct us with stimuli and then it'll give us new updates. And then soon when the technology gets wireless,

than the chips that they can do even faster computing and uses a lot less energy. You don't have to have it down at, you know, close to absolute zero. In fact, you don't even have to chill it. And so they literally envisioned all of this because they were being given it. You could either argue through epigenetics that we're not from this planet, we've done it before, and it's embedded in the instincts because it's literally just, we're imagining it, as the Old Testament says, we are made in the image of God, not God, but we are creators. So what we envision with enough time and work, we can build. We've now reached that point of basically being able to do anything. We're approaching that point. We've about hit the event horizon of that. And

So you can either argue that we've already done it, and so that's why it's programmed into us, and we have all these past histories that the unconscious is aware of and the subconscious is aware of, but we can't handle emotionally in the cerebral cortex limited portal of tunnel vision. Or you can argue that it is off-world entities that want to destroy us, giving us sabotage plans to build a system that will actually enslave us and get rid of the species with the promise of immortality for those that sell out to it. But that would have to be imprinted in the epigenetics as well and may have happened before. And then it's a self-fulfilling prophecy because it's so detailed with the other information plans that actually work perfectly. And then in a higher dimension, we're able to manifest things here in the third dimension with third dimensional matter. It could be kind of the forbidden planet model where in our higher dimensions, we're actually manifesting these creatures of the id, the demons and the devil. And then and then that aspect of us is then programming through into our consciousness and manifesting the build out now. But from all my research in the ancients and the physical manifestations of these, those are not, it's not what's happening. Though there is some ancient epigenetic information, we're obviously not from here. That's a piece of it, but the fallen entities or the servants of God that were no longer servants of God, the rebel forces, know that we're actually master builders made closer to image of God than them, and they're jealous of that and need to use us to build this escape system for them because they are marooned here. And at a lot of levels, they also need our biology interfacing with their silicon system to bring that spark of godhood or creativity into them. So that's why it's slurping up everything about us and everything we do for its personality and its system. And the entire internet is a tracking control system to be able to predict the future, then control the future, then phase in robots and other systems that make us obsolete, use entertainment, video games, drugs, to then basically get us programmed for euthanasia so we can then be phased out fully. And then the new species of a cybernetic biomechanical system can rise. And that is the post-human world that they are publicly all admitting. When I told you this 30 years ago, people thought I was crazy. And then over the next few decades, they admitted the exact plan. People said, wait, that's exactly what Alex Jones said. Well, it's because I was studying some of their deeper papers and also received downloads from God of the larger master plan and how to counter it. And, you know, I told you in those downloads 27, 28 years ago that I wouldn't call it a vision, it's a download, that we would have the success, we would blow up in the New World Order, we'd become the number one show in the world, would have a giant effect, and then there'd be counterstrikes, but we were actually preparing humanity for the next big wave to resist tyranny when the really big wave of dehumanization AI comes in. If you think this is bad right now with AI, you're going to look back on this as a very pleasant time in comparison, I'll assure you. But there's a lot of opportunity in this as well. So can we just admit that all the smart devices, all the smart meters, all the phones, all the home assistants, now most of the light bulbs have tiny microphones built into them that are almost microscopic. It's just everywhere. And most of the new cars, by law now, all of them have hidden cameras in them. Hidden microphones, kill switches. And so the old stuff's the Scientific Atlantic cable box, he said, was the first major device to go into homes everywhere. And when we confirmed it, and they flipped out when we showed it, and it creates a text file of everything you say and then sends it back, quote, for advertising purposes, but that's just one level of it. Now they're telling the public, well, it's just hackers could get into the microphones and cameras that are in your TV that we didn't tell you were there. And they go, oh, it's for voice activation, which is now true, but that's just the level of it you're using. The real system is about controlling and tracking everything you do. And then most TVs, most Kinects, most Xboxes, you know, they all have a radar scanner on them so that you can do the, you know, video games where you dance or play the guitar or any of that stuff that tracks your body. That can shoot through multiple layers of a building, even bricks. Even can, in a lot of cases, scan the neighbor's house and get clear images of humans. So it's not just watching with a normal view. It has superhuman eyes, superhuman hearing, and it's all being fed back. And here's the big enchilada that nobody ever talks about. No, I've never seen anybody else say this. The NSA admits that they've been saving everything for at least 15 years with the giant NSA data centers they built all over the country. Texas is one of the headquarters. And
But they never had enough AI computing to go through all that, prepare that, do reports on that, and create psychological profiles on everyone. They could do it selectively, but not all the data they saved and not in live time. But now all the data centers, it's going over all the old stuff to then load it with the new stuff to then have an even bigger psychological database on you, not to keep from doing bad things, but to figure out how to get to you, how to manipulate you, how to control you into the future, and then how to slowly, incrementally sabotage you and seduce you with AI avatars and manipulations, or how to seduce and manipulate your family, and how at levels that we can't even really comprehend in the economy, you hear where you go in and you got one amount of money or did one thing, you know, the companies are charging you more or less, or if you have cookies on your computer and you go to one of the travel websites and you're willing to spend more money, it'll give you higher prices. That's child's play compared to all of this. So this is total psychological warfare on PCP. Absolutely demonic to the next level. And it is meant to incrementally shut down society, shut down your life, make you obsolete, get rid of farmers, get rid of driving your own cars, get rid of construction workers, get rid of teachers, and then turn your families all against you, program women to murder their children. All of this is going on. They don't have to overtly tell women kill their kids. It's thousands of different ways they hit them with different messages and subliminal messages and things that position them feeling sorry for themselves and life is unbearable. Then once they get a few women killing their kids, they hype that up to be the subliminal and overt programming of it. That's just one example. And school shootings and all the rest of it are examples of this as well. They know directly when they pump all this out and the way they sell it, the way they do it, it will create exponentially more of it to what? Break down and sabotage society. Then you ship in tons of Muslims, you ship in third world populations, you tell them whites are evil, everybody against each other, you destroy the means of production, you get people on universal basic incomes, you tell them it's cool to not have a job, to be self-destructive, and then society all falls apart. Your smart toilets are spying on you. Your vibrators are spying on you. Anything smart is a spy. And you're like, well, I have nothing to hide. Why do you lock your door at night? It's not that you have something to hide. It's that there are people that want to do you harm. And so this has all been done as an anti-human assault to end you as a species and to use you as flesh, silicon, alternative. You are literally nothing but a flesh farm for their computing systems, and they want your art, your culture, your literature, and your personality. And you could say the whole planet's like brewing beer in your garage, that, you know, this was set up and done, and this is actually the time acceleration of things, you know, with these creatures, it's just time travel. And this was just, we're dumped out. We build this. We go through our embryonic process. We build up. Then we're programmed to build this. And then they don't do the work. They just come back and this whole thing's set up and ready for them. I mean, that's one way of looking at it. As Elon says, we're the boot system, the up boot system for a new species. All right. I said I'd go to your calls. We have Syrian Girl coming up. She's going to understand. I know she's in Australia. I'm going to go to break, and I'm going to just put the calls back up. I said I only get five or six, because I just want to get a few calls in here, because I need to do more calls. And I'm just going to jam in some real quick calls from Andrew, Presley, Austin, Sean, and Zach. We should be able to get to her by about 10 after or so. But start your engines. I'm going to come back to you here in just a moment. But we have this new product that I'm so excited about, and that's Bovine Organ Complex. We asked listeners in a survey, I guess like 6 months ago, what do you want? This was the biggest thing, is bovine organ complex. And I knew about bovine organ concentrates and things like the spleen and stuff, how much energy it gives you. People love it. Athletes take it, all the rest of it. Turns out a bunch of the crews, which is a lot of the crew, are really into it. So this is something you want. This is a super high quality one. The biggest thing it has is heme iron that is an organic-based created iron that's only in organ tissues of things like cows. When they're grass fed, it's much stronger and better. And a regular iron can be toxic and isn't really good for you overall, the doses they give you. I know about this heme iron from reading about it, but heme iron is super good and when the type your body really needs. So get your heme iron
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The reason we're staying on the air. Get a t-shirt. 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We can't do it without you. We'll be back with your call. Stay with us. We're in war mode here at AliceJonesLive.com. We are taking to the globalists on every front. We are exposing the next pandemic. We're fighting these illegal wars, and we're having huge success. 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
1: We are fighting harder than ever. We are committed. We have a long record of having the most devastating victories against the globalists. We want to do things greater than we've ever done, but we can't do it without you. You are part of this family in this fight. I salute you for your support, and I'm asking those of you that really want to support, who've asked how you can support, to go right now on your phone and text PLEDGE to 342-581 and get in this fight more than ever.

0: Wesley in North Carolina, thanks for holding while I was babbling. Presley, welcome. You're on the air.
1: Yeah, this is basically all to tokenize the whole planet down to every blade of grass. And because you can't patent something that's designed in nature by God, so that's why they have to create all this lab-grown...
2: Stone color of...
1: Oh, totally. Well, you know, it's revelation of the method. That's basically what the Hollywood stuff is all about. And to kind of go back to another point you made earlier, I mean, the video game industry is like 20 times larger and more profitable than Hollywood at this

0: this point. So, I mean, they're funneling everybody right down to the slaughterhouse the way they want to.
1: Yeah, I see the boil downs. I never really have time to play video games. Every once in a while I go to the old arcade-style deals, just nostalgic, maybe like every couple months. I'll take my 9-year-old to that. She likes it, the old games, but we don't really play video games at the house. But, yeah, I see the write-ups and the trailers for the new games, and it's like what they're planning. It's crazy.
0: Yeah, it's nuts. But, yeah, I mean, you could do a whole week of shows on just this one topic. But, I mean, they've been collecting everybody's data since probably the 70s, like really hardcore. Because what was it, in the early 2000s, there was that AT&T worker. He found the closet, like somewhere in some building where they had a huge data center. They were collecting everybody's phone calls.
1: Yeah, that was in San Francisco. There was a whole floor that was, but had one entrance that was an NSA base, and everything was going through it.
0: Yeah, and I remember I read a book when I was young, and '97, and it said at that time the NSA was 7 times larger than the FBI and CIA combined. So just imagine how god-awful it is now. But appreciate your work, man. God bless. Have a great rest of your day.
1: Incredible caller. Thank you, Presley. But he's got a southern accent, so he's stupid, according to the Muslims. Again, we're not coping when we say that. It's you that copes with your moron idiocy. Everything's moving to the south. All the innovation's here. And we've got the best people. Not bashing the rest of the country, but everybody knows it. And you dumbasses don't understand that a country boy can survive. So we can skin a buck and run a trot line, and we can do a lot more. And you're going to see. We'll be right back. Crusades 2.0 are coming at you. Ladies and gentlemen, when you go to Freedom RX, you have to understand that it's about preserving health and upholding values. Your health, your business, nobody else's. 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They first came to me 4 years ago wanting to do this. I agreed 3. 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
2: 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It's Alex Jones. Out on the street, that's where we'll
1: meet. You make the night, I always cross the line. We're going to go back to your calls when our guest leaves us. I really appreciate you calling in on the AI takeover and what it's really all about. We had an incredible caller last segment. But I want to go to Maram Soosli, who comes from a very prominent family that was in the opposition to the Assads in Syria, and then they were driven out of the country. But she, even though she didn't like the Assad, she exposed the fact that they were planning to take over the country with the globalists, Israel, Turkey, and break it into a bunch of pieces and persecute the minorities, which has now happened. So the last Ba'athist government obviously fell a little over 2 years ago. They put the former al-Qaeda head in charge. And she has, better than pretty much anybody out there, predicted the Greater Israel Project, which they denied before. Now they admit, the Israeli ambassador to the U.S., Mike Huckabee, says that Israel is going to take everything. And now Israel is openly with the NDA trying to take over the U.S. military and intelligence. Obviously, oil's up over 100. We saw ships getting blown up by the U.S., so Iran blew up a bunch of ships. They reportedly, and from my sources it's true, hit U.S. ships. They're rolling out their more advanced missiles they told the U.S. that they had. Almost all of our bases have either been destroyed or heavily damaged. This is really spiraling out of control. The IRGC says smart submarine operated by U.S. seized in Hormuz. They released images of that. We've got an article she sent me out of Defense News. The devastation of NSA Bahrain is a national security warning. They've taken out our billion-dollar radars. We only have 6 of them in the world. They took out 2 there. So that's why a lot of the missile defense systems aren't working, not just that they're running out of the missiles. So Iran has won a strategic victory. But will Trump and others double down, or will they get an off-ramp? Will Iran let them have an off-ramp? Iran's already getting what it wants. U.S. bases pulling back to Israel. They've announced that they're not going to rebuild those. So this is a disaster for the United States. Israel has said, and their finance minister, that this is, they knew that they wouldn't fall. They want chaos in the region, so they have a smokescreen for the Greater Israel Project. Very cold-blooded. Trump has soured on Netanyahu, who's running for re-election. But because the Israel lobby is so powerful, he's not opposing their attempt to take over the military and intelligence via the NDAA Section 219. So Syrian Girl, at Partisan Girl on X, Telegram, Syrian Girl Partisan. Thank you so much. I've been interviewing you. It's got to be for 17 years since the right before the decades-long operation against Syria went into high gear. And now Israel says they want Turkey and they want Egypt, forcing them into a nuclear umbrella defense deal with nuclear Pakistan. So we need a I've been warning of it, so I want to be clear. When I say I want a crusade, it's a cultural crusade. Call it a jihad, whatever you want, against all these forms of tyranny. But I really respect you. You're also a scientist. We should add that. So thank you. Kind of give us your synopsis wherever you want to go first. But things are moving very quickly. And quite frankly, Israel can put a good face on this and say, great, this is the best thing. Our enemies are fighting each other, as Smotrich said. But at the end of the day, this won't go well for Israel down the road. They're the most hated country in the world. They now have Pakistan putting folks under a nuclear umbrella. Iran has clearly won the war. It's good to have you here. I really appreciate you joining us.
3: Thank you so much for having me on. It's always a pleasure and an honor to be here, and I appreciate that. I think I first came on your show was in 2012. It's coming up 14 years, I think. So wow. It's crazy how time flies. And we were facing exactly what we predicted we would face. I guess the most important thing we can talk about is the Iran war, and then we can maybe talk about those groups that you were talking about before, that the Wahhabi Islamist groups as well. So, yeah, $100 a barrel since yesterday. So people will be paying for the Iran war, as we said they would, through hyperinflation. And the Iranians say they're not going to open the Hormuz until Israel stops bombing Lebanon, until there's like a proper deal. And Israelis just don't want to do that. Like you said, they are now having their sights set on Turkey and then Egypt. So, you know, people might think General Wesley Clark said 7 countries in 5 years. And that, I think Iran was the last country on that list. So people maybe thought, oh, the Iran war will be the last one and we don't have to go any further. But in fact, it is not because by its very nature, the Zionist ideology has to spread and expand its territorial control, Lebensraum, as the Germans would call it. And they are intent on making sure that the only country in the region that has any sort of stability or strength. And so if Turkey looks like it's now the next big country that can have influence, then they're going to target that next. It's quite obvious.
1: Absolutely. And what's crazy, I remember a few years ago saying if they take down Iran, next will be Turkey and Egypt. And I know that's in their doctrine, but then they started having the Israel first people in the Knesset, the Likudniks, start saying it about a year ago. And then Netanyahu, as you know, on Fox twice a month ago and all over.

0: Israeli TV said that Turkey's next, the largest conventional military in the Middle East, a member of NATO. I mean, I've talked to a lot of military officers, you know, infantry colonels, you name it. They say Turkey's military's got its act together, and look what they did to Assad. Very vicious, very large. I mean, that's a lot. Israel wants to bite off more than they can chew. Now that Pakistan says they're giving Turkey nuclear air cover, Israel can't take on Pakistan and Turkey. Just can't do it. It's insane.
1: Well, they're going to expect the Americans to do it. And I would imagine that this will be probably like a precursor to that will be the breakup of NATO after they've finished off Europe, essentially, with the Ukraine war. So the reason why all those years ago we predicted like Turkey would eventually be next is we could see in the policy papers that they intended to arm the Kurds and create an insurrection, not just in Iraq, Syria, and now Iran, but eventually Turkey too. Like, that's actually always been in the plans. The Turks, you know, they did help destroy Assad. They did basically take on the role of Iran inside Syria. And now they're essentially bordering Israel. If you were to take Syria as being completely under Turkish occupation, the north certainly is. But they're just impotent
0: by the way,
1: when it comes to
0: I defer to your expertise.
1: But from all over the world to descend upon Turkey and cross the border from Turkey to Syria. It was the meeting hub for all of ISIS and Al-Qaeda in the world. That was Turkey. And the Turks, they currently occupy the north of Syria. And, you know, I don't even know if they realized that it would come to eventually cause them to have friction with Israel, because Israel doesn't, like, they probably thought that they could get some sort of normalization or peace deal with Israel. What they didn't realize is Israel does not want peace. It just wants land. And the Turks are in the way of that. So that's why they're next, essentially. And the Turks are sort of inept in handling the situation because they spent 14 years of the Syrian war. And I have like multiple records of this, destroying Syrian air defenses. And now, because there are no more Syrian air defenses, the last of them were taken out after Assad fell. The Turks have been trying to bring in air defense batteries into the country, which are subsequently bombed by Israel immediately. Just 2 hours ago, the Israelis have been bombing Syria. So in spite of all of the, the normalization and peace attempts by the former Al-Qaeda, we're going to call him former Al-Qaeda, Joe Lani, towards Israel, they're still bombing. So, you know, that goes to show you that peace was never really their agenda. But I wanted to bring up, I wanted to go back to, actually, I'll let you decide what we talk about, because we have so much to talk about.
0: I just didn't want to get in the way of all the gravitas you've got. What is Israel's next move? Do you agree with me that they're getting their short-term victories, but the whole world's turning against them, the U.S. is pulling back. They can see even in the short term, even boomers now that were pro-Israel are about to cross the line to being overall anti-Israel. And Netanyahu needs to stay in power to cover up him standing down on October 7th. And now even the Israeli newspapers are suddenly all running the fact that he indeed did order to stand down, something that came out days after. So I see some good opposition there. Is there any way to ever reform Israel, like with a Yitzhak Rabin or something, with somebody more reasonable? Because I don't have some innate hatred of Israel. I understand the way it was set up and did things, killed a bunch of people, was terroristic, and the Rothschilds and the Balfour Declaration, all that. My point is, they're a nuclear power. They're there. Not everybody over there, I'm saying, is bad. I wish they could do a two-state solution, but Israel created Hamas to make sure radicals were in so no deal could be ever made. They bragged in their newspapers about it. And whenever I bring it up to a Christian Zionist or a Zionist, they just say I'm lying about it. You had under Netanyahu for 26 years, the doubling and quadrupling of secret funding to Hamas. When they blame Qatar for it, they just released the secret agreements and documents, and Netanyahu admitted he asked them to do it to cover it up for him. So, I mean, there's got to be a way to reform Israel and derail this insanity, A, for everybody, but also down the road, this is a Pyrrhic victory. Anybody that studies this knows the U.S. is not, in the end of the day, going to go to war with Turkey and nuclear Pakistan. That is nuclear war. It's insane. You already see the U.S. starting to pull back. U.S. intelligence groups, you know, saying 3 months ago that Israel's the number one threat to America, the Defense Intelligence Agency. That's not, you know, KKK guys in a trailer. I mean, this is real. And so, you know, if I was around in 1939, I'd say,

0: Hitler's getting ready to invade and take over, and it's going to end bad for the Germans. I the closest parallels I see to the Nazis, quite frankly, Israel right now. I'm just saying.
1: Well, you know, you mentioned Yitzhak Rabin, and he was the prime minister that signed the Oslo Accords. And the Israelis themselves assassinated him because they didn't want peace. I mean, he signed a peace treaty for a two-state solution. Then he was shot and killed by the Israelis themselves. So I guess what I'm trying to say with that is that even if Netanyahu was taken out of the picture, I don't believe that Israeli society itself wants peace. Because at its core, there is an ISIS-like mentality. You know, you wouldn't reform ISIS because the basis of the Islamic State in Syria is this notion that they have to go to war with 63 countries, I believe it was, in order to spark the end of the world. And unfortunately, that same ideology dominates Zionism and Israel. The intent of, the people that run the show of Israel is to make prophecy happen so that the Messiah will come down. Like, that is their objective. And therefore, peace is not seen as a priority in that. Also, the way that Israel and Palestine was divided by the UN made it virtually impossible to create a two-state solution. They gave all the coast to the Jewish population, but then the West Bank has all the water. And then you have, hundreds of thousands of Jewish settlers in the West Bank. And of course, you have 2 million Palestinians within the 1948 borders of Israel. So even though there's these UN-drawn theoretical borders, they really don't.
0: Yeah, let's pull up a map of Israel today and quote Palestine. It's been both, folks. It's been Israel. It's been Palestine. It would have been smarter just to slice it in half instead of slicing it down the middle, right? Not from top to bottom. You would have sliced it in half.
1: Well, I wouldn't have sliced it at all. I would have kept it the way it was, which was a part of Syria. But that's, if I intended to not have a bloodbath for 100 years, I wouldn't have cut it at all.
0: Let's point out, under Syria, most of the time,
1: they cut it into four parts.
0: Sorry, go ahead.
1: Sorry, go ahead.
0: No, I mean, under Syrian, under most of Syrian rule, everybody was left alone and got along pretty much.
1: Well, yeah, in 1920 when Syria declared independence, Palestine was included in that Syria. But I would like you to check if your producers can bring up a map of the original UN partition plan. You'll see that they kind of divided it into four parts. And it's just whoever made that just knew that it was a recipe for war, essentially.
0: Well, the British later admitted when they created the modern Middle Eastern maps, they drew them to make everybody fight with each other.
1: Well, yeah, exactly. And I don't think there's other examples of this throughout the world, Armenia and Azerbaijan. We can get into that for a long period of time. But I guess the point is that, yes, there it is, four parts. You know, I think that this, to me, is just not, it's not a fixable problem with a two-state solution. I'm not a believer in a two-state solution. I think a one-state solution is probably inevitable. Like I said, all of that West Bank area is where all of the mountainous highlands are. So that's where the water is. And that's where all the Israeli settlers are going into. And then you have the coastal region, of course, that, you know, is needed for trade. It's not an area that's designed to be divided. And that's why the Israelis are intent on ethnic cleansing and genocide, because they have their eyes set on those territories.
0: Well, they denied it forever. They denied it forever, as you know. But now Ben-Gavir and all of them say they want most of Lebanon and big parts of Syria. And Trump's saying, no, you can't have it, and they're just ignoring him. What do you make of that?
1: Well, they believe it's their right by their religious doctrine, the same way that ISIS believed that Syria belonged to them by their religious doctrine, and they think that God is on their side, and they basically think that, I think it's the devil, but nevertheless, they want to be the big bad in the area. And that means that they want to take over the Sinai Desert again as well. Like, they have their eyes still set on the Suez Canal and all of those waterways. And that is just, you are in for another 100 years of war if this continues. So in my opinion, the idea of reforming Israel is, it's not something that's actually achievable. I think what needs to happen is the ideology of Zionism needs to be broken. The same way that the ideology of ISIS needed to be broken when they were defeated in 2016.
0: By the way, you know that you know the CIA created ISIS. That's on record.
1: Oh, of course. Yes. Do you remember the first video that you asked me to come on this show talking about was an interview I did with a YouTuber called 108 Morris, 108, where it was titled Al-Qaeda is El-Qaeda. And that was the very first interview you and I did. That was what it was about.
0: Well, you know, I know three different highly decorated Army Special Operations guys who separately didn't know that I, you know, knew all three of them that over the years told me, and some of them are pretty famous, that they literally went and created ISIS. They weren't told what it was, but they trained them for over like a year. That's what Green Berets do. And then they turned them loose, gave them all the weapons, and then suddenly they were ISIS. And what's crazy about Doge and all that was that last year all that came out, but nothing was done. Billions from Lindsey Graham and billions from John McCain through the State Department and USAID to literally create ISIS. Go ahead.
1: Jake Sullivan in the Hillary Clinton leaks, he said it, Al-Qaeda is on our side in Syria. You had, the Mujahideen in Afghanistan that were armed. Osama bin Laden emerged from that. His ties to the Saudi royal family, like they're all out in the open. You have Israel giving medical aid to Al-Qaeda on the Golan Heights border. They openly said that they were giving weapons to the rebels as well. When the U.S. was giving weapons to the moderate rebels, one of the moderate rebel groups, which was called Al-Zinki, beheaded a 12-year-old boy in Aleppo. And that group is now under the umbrella group of Jolani, which is HTS. So, and
0: they
1: Jolani,
0: even changed
1: course,
0: his name. For people that don't know, Jolani was basically the de facto leader of Al-Qaeda. They don't deny it. He changed his name, put away the green fatigues, and put on a fancy New York suit, and now Trump meets with him. They all see how great he is. So I love how we were all liars for saying this for decades. It was all true. And now it's completely admitted. The people just say, just get over it. And, at least he's our Al-Qaeda now. Well, they were always our Al-Qaeda.
1: Exactly. And we were called conspiracy theorists. Now, I'm going to give your producer some extra information about Wahhabi Islam and its ties to MI6 and MI5. Because there were cases like with Muazzam Big where MI5 allowed these Wahhabi terrorists who are not from Syria, like they're from Pakistan, Bangladesh, Egypt, Iraq, you name it, to go from the UK into Syria, and they allowed it to happen. They even allowed them to take ISIS brides, 15-year-old girls with them. This is all on record, okay? This was British intelligence behavior. And they have a long history with working with Wahhabis. Now, I want to mention Wahhabis a bit more because I think that you may have encountered some of these individuals that were basically on the side of Al-Qaeda in the Syrian civil war. You would have Dili Hussein, Hassan Shilbi, Muhammad Hijab. Those three individuals are 100% part of that MI5, MI6 push to overthrow Assad on behalf of the CIA and Israel. They have a doctrine called Wahhabism, which is like the ISIS version of Islam. It's not the mainstream. And unfortunately, they do have a lot of influence, and they do have influence over innocent, pure-hearted people that may not understand who they're dealing with.
0: Are you talking about Sneeko?
1: I don't want to name names, but I do believe that Sneeko is a very, honest person in his heart. I would say he's found something that has given him salvation from a former life of degeneracy.
0: Well, see, I didn't realize when he said, I want you to debate.
1: Very cynical views.
0: Sure. When he said, I want you to debate my imam, and then I'm scared. I didn't know who this guy was. So that's one of the names you just listed. So that was the guy that I played earlier.
1: Which name? Muhammad Hijab?
0: Yeah, yeah.
1: Hassan Shilbi?
0: No, it was that one. It was the Muhammad.
1: Muhammad Hijab.
0: Yeah.
1: Yeah. So Muhammad Hijab has been on record saying that Assad is worse than Netanyahu. So if Assad is worse than Netanyahu, that means that he believes he himself, as an Egyptian living in the UK, is somehow more of a victim than the children of Gaza, right? Like, in their minds, they have this victim complex. It's very similar to some of these Zionists that freak out and cry victim. where they are the ones that were assaulted by the like Al-Qaeda attack on Syria. And even though the number of children that have died in Gaza are, you know, in the 20,000s, far more than in the Syrian war, 20,000 plus, like they're still bringing up the bodies from the ground. And the Israelis are bulldozing the concrete. So some of those bodies can never be found. Unfortunately, these people, and it's not just him, Hassan Shilbi as well. He also said that Netanyahu is worse than Assad. I really do think, Sneeko is new to Islam and he has some good influences. And I am very, very cynical of these individuals. They're linked to an organization called Five Pillars, which works in the UK. And they are basically the philosophical, clean version or ideological clean version of Al-Qaeda, because they support the same Wahhabist doctrine that Al-Qaeda
0: does. And it's well known those groups are heavily in bed with MI6.
1: Yes, I've just sent your producer some of the evidence of that, but
0: isn't that a surprise? What Monkey Boy's involved in. We'll be right back. Stay right there, Siri Girl. I want to make a massive announcement right now. And I'm so blown away by this. This is the most exciting thing, quote, supplement-wise, I've ever done in decades in my career, in my research. Okay? Now, decades ago, we looked at selling you methylene blue. The problem is you couldn't get pharmaceutical grade. It was something nobody knew about. Now, because the world's awakened to it, there's a bunch of pharmaceutical grade makers of it. My doctor's medical doctor at the clinics all over the state said, you need to get on methylene blue. Told me how to buy it online. Said, be sure to get USP, which means pharmaceutical grade. I take it here and there. Feels like you're plugged into electricity. It gives you really clean energy. And I thought, yeah, this is great. You know, Robert F. Kennedy Jr. is the HHS head. He talks about how great it is. He takes a whole bunch of it. So we've had the new methylene blue in, now available at thealexshowstore.com, for about a week. And I already had mine. And I'm like, yeah, I'm sure it's all USP. I'm sure it's great. And I'm like, oh, yeah, I'll remember to take, mine, which is another brand my doctor recommended. And then yesterday at about 3 o'clock, I'm watching him shoot B-roll for our new methylene blue that's from one of the top makers in the United States that supplies the big box stores that have it and sell it for $10 more than we do. It's a big bottle, too. Ultra Methylene Blue, the highest grade strength USP. I take a dropper and put it in my iced tea. I drink it. And I'm not a placebo guy. I'm like, okay, I'm taking methylene blue before. I figure, the one my doctor told me to get, I'm sure, we'll see if it's as good. 15 minutes later, I feel my hair on my body standing up, and I feel actually an electric current through my fingers, in my hands, and running up my back. And I start itching, and I go take my shirt off and look at the mirror because I'm itching, and my skin wasn't like hives. It wasn't a rash. My skin turned red. Not bright red, but red. I already got, I tan easily. It's a little bit of Native American in me, so I've always got a little bit of a tan anyways. Even if I'm not getting sun, I'm still a little bit of a tan. But it was like, I was like glowing. I was like, what the? And Chase guy was like, yeah. And he looks like a mad scientist. I've been taking a lot of it. His hair's like, ah. And I'm like, okay. And then just swear to God, I'm just saying, I swear on my children, okay? Do not take the full dose, because I drank half the glass, put it down, was busy, forgot to drink the rest, and didn't drink the other half. I was still sitting there this morning, because I'm sitting around here doing work when I drank it. And it's insane. So it would take hours to go into why it's so amazing. And later in the broadcast, when I cover the big news, I'm gonna go over it, but it is just beyond spectacular. And by the way, we're gonna have one that comes out that isn't flavored. The guys thought it was great. It's all natural, organic. Just pure vanilla and mint from the mint plant, oil, essential oil in it. So it doesn't taste bad. It actually tastes good. This is the purest, strongest, and the only one out there that has natural, delicious flavoring in it. We got the best methylene blue, hands down. I was already told it was the top firm, supplies the medical centers. Where it's not prescription, but doctors everywhere have been telling people to get on it for years. And there was so many attacks and systems on it. We're a big target on it. But as soon as HHS came out, had endorsed it and all this stuff, and it's everywhere now. I'm like, okay, get us the best. And we got it. And boy, I tell you, if we can get enough of it, it's going to solve our issues. Funding, will it be able to expand? A third of what we got just sold out in the last hour. So I had a feeling about this because I told you what it did, and that's all true. So I've taken other methylene blue, and it had a good effect. This is... This other stuff that says it's USP, I mean, it's pharmaceutical grade, must not be. I mean, this is unbelievable. Get your Ultra Methylene Blue now at thealexshowstore.com while you can.
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0: physical body. So she was deliberately
1: another country having nukes. If they're the only ones that have the nukes, then they're going to be able to nuke as many people as they want. But if they see that if they use a nuke, they're going to be nuked. Perhaps that's going to give them a reason to hesitate. Now, to finish off on the Dilli Hussein Muhammad hijab business, I think, you know, it's not an opportune moment for Christians and Muslims to be fighting amongst each other. That would definitely benefit Israel. I think that the Zionists would be very happy with that. And it's interesting that like certain individuals like Dilli Hussein and Muhammad Hijab are doing this at this time because they seem to always support whatever Israel wants, including the overthrow of Assad. And on top of which, you know, I don't think it's outlandish for any religion to want to spread. That's what they're designed to do. Like they want to evangelize, except for, you know, Judaism. They kind of want to essentially just be exclusive. But I think what Muslims and Christians can agree on is that Jesus is the Messiah. Okay. And we can just, maybe leave it to when there isn't a genocide and a global war happening where the U.S. is being roped into attacking Iran for such ideological discussions to happen. But that's just my opinion. I just feel that something is odd about these things happening right now. Another thing that's odd is the president of Syria now, that used to be Al-Qaeda, he was released from prison in Syria on the month that the Syrian revolution happened. Sorry, he was released in prison in Iraq, where he was being held by the U.S. and Iraq as an Al-Qaeda terrorist. But for some reason, they released him the same day, March 2011. This is Jolani I'm talking about. They released him from prison the day the so-called revolution began. You'll see there on your screen, spread of Wahhabism was done by the U.K., now on to Iran. Sorry, I'm doing rapid fire.
2: Oh, no, we got enough time. We got plenty of time here. Just hold on. What an admission by the prince, because from what I've seen, and I'm not a Saudi Arabian defender by any means, but I study things and actually watch their news and talk to people. It looks like he's had his own problems. He has been pulling back. They've actually been arresting a lot of these people. They had that purge 8 years ago, and he's then publicly saying, hey, we didn't ship these people around the world. You asked us to do this. We did this at your request, clearly on 9/11 with Israel and the U.S., with the hijackers, his cutouts, and he's saying, hey, don't blame us for this. What do you make of that? That's a big deal.
1: Well, his predecessor was allowing Wahhabism to flourish. He was...

0: Because eventually those same individuals will come back to Saudi Arabia and demand that that also becomes part of the Ummah or part of the Al-Qaeda like state, because Saudi Arabia is a monarchy, you know, and it's not exactly the same ideology or framework that
1: but clearly they've been doing real reforms with women and things. Is that playing possum, or what do you think about Saudi Arabia reforming and UAE reforming? Because if I was a powerful Muslim, I'd want to go to space and stop this, and stop the jihad, stop the crusade that's going to come out of it. Clearly, it's a smart move if he's for real. You're really dialed in and very intelligent. What do you make of the reforms by the UAE and Saudi Arabia? Are they real or fake?
0: No, they're real because the monarchy is trying to avoid the Muslim Brotherhood from taking over. The Muslim Brotherhood is essentially like Christian Democrats in that they want a democratic process. They want a parliament. They want, say what you want about them, but that's how they want things to run. They don't want a monarchy. And that's where the schism is, you know. Muslim Brotherhood, they want democracy. So you have Al-Qaeda. They don't have the democracy thing, okay? Al-Qaeda has emirs, which means kings, but they're like basically warlords. So that's different. But then you have the Muslim Brotherhood, which is another ball game, and they do want a democratic process, and that is against the Saudi monarchy and the UAE monarchy. I know it's complicated.
1: No, I've studied it. That's my view. I just want to get your take on it. Yeah. So you would say UBS overall then is a good force. I mean, comparatively, I know they arrested tens of thousands of princes, secretly killed a bunch of them. They sent special forces in. Our own military tortured a bunch of them to death. I mean, from my military sources, he said, come in here and cleanse these things. And by the way, we're not going to do this if you ask us again. This is over. Pretty big deal.
0: Well, you know, after what? Like, after he destroyed Syria with those people?
1: I'm not saying he's overall good. I'm saying comparatively, I'm not even defending it. I'm saying
0: there have been improvements. Women can drive now. You're absolutely correct. I will say, though, that these reforms are happening alongside the Abraham Accords and an alliance with Israel that was formed by the UAE and Bahrain. So I think it represents a pivot that is, you know, there's I have some cynicism about it, I suppose.
1: I do too.
0: Like, some of it's good.
1: I do too. Now let's look at Iran. You've gone to their malls, beautiful women. Almost no one wearing hijabs. That's what I've been told by people I know in the State Department. They stay out in the countryside and stuff. And yeah, if you go in front of a mosque or something and a woman's got her beautiful hair out, you'll have some religious police come over and harass them or whatever.

0: some cultures they're getting covered up here. But it's like, you know, going in the yard, putting a bucket over a flower. Why? And so this is all going on. And maybe we can pull up those videos. They're so powerful and viral. Last time we brought that up, I forgot to bring that up. Next time we can do a whole deep dive on that. But just, yeah, what's happening currently in Iran?
1: Well, if you've heard the news, they have basically captured a submarine that is a drone. That's us going to the shops. So basically, it's a very, I think modern piece of military technology, this American naval submarine drone that they captured, and they're promising now to reverse engineer it. Also, we have them firing rockets at Jordan. They have really a smorgasbord of missile varieties. They have hypersonic missiles. They have something called Khoshsamar 4 that is like a missile that turns into multiple missiles, like a cluster missiles. And these missiles, we don't get to see what they're doing because it's not allowed. However, we have the words of, military officials that wrote for the Defense News, Captain John Cordle, that essentially said that the base... the naval base in Bahrain is completely devastated and is now inoperable. And that it took 20 years to build that base, and it was basically destroyed within a few days. And it's not just the radars. We're talking the entire base. According to him, it's unusable. And that base was actually being used by the aircraft carriers to resupply. And that has made resupplying more difficult. So it comes to mind, like, if we can bring up the footage of one of the bases that the Iranians destroyed that we were allowed to see, was in Iraq in 2001, Al-Assad Air Base. We did see footage of the damage that Iran is capable of. But I think that what I'm trying to say is that the American people are not being told the amount of loss that has happened as a result of this war to the military and standing of the U.S. in the region. You have 10 major senior military figures that have actually quit the Trump administration over this war. I think Dan Driscoll is only the last of them. We had Joe Kent, and you had, multiple generals who are also leaving, probably because the war is not going well. I mean,
0: let me tell you, 95% of the officer corps, and I know them from, enlisted, sergeant majors all the way up to 2-star retired generals, 95% were against it then and were against it now. Not even that they like Iran. They knew that it had a 90%+ chance, as Trump was briefed, of failing. I mean, Trump really stepped in it.
1: Exactly. And the question is, where to from here? Because Trump has hinted not so subtly, and journalists have had to ask him about this directly, are you going to use a nuclear bomb? Because Iran has all of its missiles and naval equipment and missile launchers deep in under the ground in the mountains, for which they have many, many mountains, the only way to get to them is with a nuclear bunker buster, because they're really deep under the ground. And he has denied that he would use a nuclear bomb, but maybe a tactical nuclear bomb is what is going to come next.
0: He asked the military three months ago for their battle plans to use nukes on Iran. So indeed, that is going on.
1: There you go. It's not a conspiracy theory. They'll always accuse you of that until it comes true. I believe that tactical nuclear weapons have already been used on Syria, on the mountain of Tartus, after the fall of Assad. So I think there's a precedent. This is my personal belief. And there has been radiation testing to back that up, which I can also give you. So that was the next piece of escalation. Like, they have done it all, really. They've assassinated almost the entire Iranian government, the leadership, and nothing has really changed, except for maybe the next generation is even more, I would say a hard line rather than a dove. They're like a hawk. They're more hawkish.
0: Yeah, as people get older, they tend in every culture to become less warlike. Instead, it's all the guys that are 55, 60 that were frontline officers in the Iran-Iraq war. This is like the cream of Iran is now in charge.

0: Exactly. So I don't, if they were to try the assassination thing again, I just don't think it's going to make things better. It's going to make the Iranians even more hawkish. So what is the solution? Can the US walk this back? The Hormuz is closed. Iran is using this, it has said basically that it's never going to be the same as it was before, that they're always going to charge a fee to pass through the Hormuz from henceforth. Now there can be more votes allowed through, but that would be predicated on a peace treaty that would involve Israel. So the solution is that the US has to put pressure on Netanyahu. And the unfortunate reality is they have an inability to do so because of the power of the Israel lobby in the United States and how much of a stranglehold they have on Trump, sadly, because he gets money from Miriam Adelson. And because of Epstein, and because of Jared Kushner, who is his son-in-law, and who is also personal friends with Netanyahu. So the question is for to the American people, what can the American people do? We saw Macy try to stop this war, and they used like a lot of money and influence to get him to not be elected, unfortunately. It's really it's they don't really. I think the problem is that Trump has a nuclear bunker, okay? He has one in Mar-a-Lago, which is a public one, and he's building one in the White House, which they're calling the ballroom, but it's actually a nuclear bunker, which is now on the record. It's not a conspiracy theory, like both of those things. When I first said that Trump has a nuclear bunker under Mar-a-Lago, people were calling it a conspiracy theory, and it was basically admitted to multiple times since then. So they don't care if the world gets nuked because they have a plan B, and that's why they're playing roulette so easily with everyone's lives. And they don't care that they are concealing the cost of this war through hyperinflation. But when is it gonna? Where's gonna? When is it gonna come to a close? Where's the straw that breaks the camel's back? Because you had COVID, where people's entire life savings was demolished by hyperinflation. Now you have basically the same thing happening, but on steroids. When is enough enough? Like, what can American people do? Because the government is captured by Israel and the Zionist lobby. Is the Israel lobby, like either J Street or AIPAC, are the biggest funders of politicians throughout the US. So
1: And
0: is
1: now
0: it a democracy where in a foreign country can buy your politicians?
1: that's out in the open. So everything's stacked against Israel. You can look at long term, even midterm, even if they stage false flags, it's not going to work. We got to have you back up again soon to analyze that. Syrian girl, you are such a smart lady, and we're so blessed to talk to you. At Partisan Girl on X. Everybody should follow you there on Telegram, Syrian Girl Partisan. Thank you so much, and we'll talk to you soon.
0: Thank you. Talk to you later.
1: Thank you
0: Bye-bye.
1: so much. All right, I'm going to take a few calls. I appreciate you holding. And I got a special guest in the studio on mind control and all the different ways they've gone from doing it in test to operational, how it ties into the Lindsey Clancy situation. I'm going to play some of these clips of women literally celebrating her killing the kids. They now admit that. I mean, this is sick stuff, folks. But let's go to Andrew in Washington. Thanks for holding so long. I really appreciate you, Andrew, doing that. Andrew, you're on the air on AI. What's your take on AI?
2: Well, the data centers, Alex, are the control mechanism for the mark of the beast system. And this is spiritual warfare. And I need to remind everybody that God foreknew the devil's plan. And before he created us, he created the solution to the devil's plan. So he knew that Dr. Noah Harari would call us human Borg Genesis. He foreknew that the meso nanoparticles in the COVID shots would seek to change our DNA, but there is a solution
1: That's
2: that's
1: right.
2: called
1: God
2: faith.
1: always gives us a way out.
2: That's correct. Always. The trick is, the key is to be sanctified, to get our wedding garment ready, to make sure the sins that used to so easily beset us stop doing that. We need to be walking with Jesus now.
1: You're right. We got to repent. And none of us are perfect. We got to repent every day.
2: Every day, every second of every day. Alex, there's not 5 seconds that goes between when I sin and when I know it. Now, I can't say I always confess it right away, but I try to.
1: My biggest thing is not lust or those kind of sins. It's power and the lust that they use dirty tricks to crush people. Like if I wanted to in this world, I could really shine by doing these things. I have to control myself and not use the dark side. That's my biggest temptation. I pray every day that I not use the dark side. And then I see people using it and it pisses me off. And I get so angry that I got to pray that I not be angry. It's that's my issue.
2: I was a victim of that when I was a young man, and it's affected my entire life. People destroyed me because they could. And I have forsworn that I would never, ever do that. So forgiveness of our resentments, forgiveness of people that trespass against us is also equally important to our own forgiveness. You've got to let it go.
1: Well, I use the analogy of the Ring of Power from Lord of the Rings, which is a Christian allegory. Tolkien was a big Christian, a World War I veteran, a really smart guy. And my problem is I know the ring is there anytime I can put it on, and it's metaphysical. It's not like there's one ring. It's use evil to beat evil, but it's only one level. Then it comes back 10 times worse, and then you got to be even more evil to beat the evil. And that's how evil gets us into its system, is combating evil with evil. It's not the way. It can only be done through the Holy Spirit and God. That is how we're going to do this.
2: Okay. I want to give one last word of encouragement before I let you get to the other callers. Is in Psalms 91, God gives several promises about these last days. That 1,000 will fall by our side, 10,000 will fall by our right hand, but they will not draw close to us. The enemy is going to come for us, those who are truly his, but they will not be able to touch us, and we will be standing on this earth when he returns.
1: God bless you. I appreciate it.
2: And that is the good news.
1: I hear you. A five-year-old can read Revelation that there is a post-Christ return, rising up the dead in Christ. There is no pre-tribulation rapture, and that was the biggest deception of the devil. So Christians just say, who cares if it's bad? We're about to be beamed up. Folks, there's not a teleporter up there with Scotty. It says, the beast will wage war against the saints and overcome them. Then the two witnesses are risen up, and then the biggest revival in history happens, and the devil goes ape and starts killing everybody, and there would be no flesh spared if God didn't intervene. And it's happening, and you can be prepared for it. Sean in California, you're on the air worldwide. Go ahead.
3: Hey, Alex, I want to thank you for the great conversations you've been having today. This AI conversation that we're having, the problem about this AI, this really is the topic. It's the all-invasive topic, like the caller before just said. It is the beast system. And in the case of war, like we've seen with Lavender and other AI programs, it's going to take accountability and humanity out of making decisions. The people, what nation they're from is regardless or irrelevant. The people will no longer have that judgment call on who deserves mercy and who is innocent. If there's no mercy in a judgment system, that
1: you just hit the key, and I'm interrupting you because I meant to start the show today with AI through the bioethics boards of big hospitals chains is already in control, where the doctors are told by AI what to do and what treatment to give people. So first they made bioethics boards take control from doctors and nurses, and now they're giving it to AI. That's the perfect example of this.
3: Exactly, Alex. Any system that makes these judgments about life or death without mercy and without a soul is godless. It's not a justice system at that point or a military system. It is just a straight-up killing machine, circa Skynet and Terminator. And your coverage of this, you know, you've talked about, other people are now talking about it. I thank you for covering this, because when you were doing your stuff with cable boxes, I was remembering that Iron Mountain had like a data breach in the mid to late 90s. Well, that corporation still exists collecting data in their big old office buildings out in Orange County. God knows how much data these people have farmed off of us, and they will use that because they don't like that you wore a blue tie on one day, or that you went fishing with your kids instead of showing up to work or whatever. They're going to use some excuse to try to, you know, judge you as, you know, an unrighteous and undeserving of that life-saving treatment, or of not being deployed on the battlefield, but rather being deployed into a different situation. I would love to know if the Ukrainians are using AI for who they pick up off the street versus if they're just, you know, sweeping everyone up blindly. If you know some of those videos.
1: Yeah, the social credit score is already in place in the U.S., before it was in China, and it's already in the U.K. and Europe. They just don't let you know it's there. But I've been shown by bankers the secret databases and stuff and what they say about us, and it's been in place for a decade at least.
3: Precisely. And, you know, we even have things like that in the military, you know, our cutting scores, where, you know, you get promotions or this or that based on what scores or what things you did. And that's what they're doing, is they're turning everybody into a number. So that mark of the beast system, they will reduce you from your humanity to just being a number in a system, a cog in a machine. And then once they wear you out, they'll replace you with another cog and have no care for how you are to retire after you've been thrown to the wayside. So we as a people, as a nation, we need to look at solutions to this, and we need to come together.
1: I agree. But that's one level. They claim they're doing it for efficiency, but really they're sabotaging efficiency the whole time. We're going to talk to Austin and Zach, and then a special guest in studio. Stay with us.
4: Started having seizures like a few years ago, and everybody in my family knows I'm a neuroscientist.
5: What did you do to fix it?
4: Methylene blue.
5: I'd take it.
4: Okay.
5: Yeah.
4: Mel Gibson was on here talking about it.
6: This stuff works, man.
4: I take it every day as well.
5: And yeah, RFK Jr. told me about it.
4: Yeah, man, it's fantastic.
7: What is Bobby Kennedy Jr. dropping into that glass of water?
8: Plenty of folks are wondering what was in that little bottle he uncorked during a flight.
7: Methylene blue.
1: Show her Kennedy taking it. Kennedy literally gobbles it.
7: He must be doing something right. That ripped bod is 73 years old.
4: You shouldn't have to tell a doctor about methylene blue. I think everybody should know about it. It's changed my life.
9: It kind of gives you like a boost of energy. It's not like an energy drink where you get the jitters or like you're just ready for the day and you're never going to sleep. It's more so like it clears the brain fog where you're actually, you know, able to focus more clearly.
10: You feel instant energy, but without the jitteriness of caffeine and focus. What I felt was focus, mental focus.
11: 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Incredible.
12: It's really interesting. I almost like feel smarter.
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4: 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My kids take it. My wife takes it.
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1: Well, I'm like that normally.
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0: expert on mind control is going to get us some new major developments and research breaking news coming up next segment. You don't want to miss this. Believe me, this ties into the AI, the takeover, all of it. And Jesse has to leave, I think, tonight. I'm going to ask him to stay if he can to do 2 hours with us tomorrow. Maybe a commercial free that I didn't air on the main show the next day, because I look at all the notes he gave me. There's no way to do this in just the, you know, in the next few segments. But let's jam in a few final calls here in this segment. Austin in Missouri, you're on the air. Or is that Montana? You're on the air. Go ahead.
1: Hi. I take a little bit of a different approach. I believe that America has been sold out to globalists for so long that they had all of their digital surveillance and globalist network all embedded in Trump. You know, he went to the UN in the Davos and pretty much told them, game on, you know, that we're not going that route. And he's kind of trying to hijack that. And we've had, you know, record amounts of that investment here to where we're the epicenter. So now he's controlling, you know, real wealth. He's trying to get all the minerals, the oil. And when it comes down to Iran, they were pretty much the broom, the Muslim broom that was trained to be the conquering force. So I think this is pretty much the globalist, the Britain. I know just recently the Falkland Islands, Israel and America decided that they were going to side with Argentina over Britain. So I think, you know, everything that's happened, if you follow that methodology, that it's all been to conquer or to combat the globalist system. And, you know, Israel, I think they got the – I don't think there was actually them stealing the nukes. I think it's more plausible that they were given the nukes as a strategic location and pretty much told that they'll be the little America on the other hemisphere. And – now that they've, you know, sided with us as well, we know that the Rothschilds, you know, helped create them, but they've detached from that as well. Trump's creating a network where pretty much America is going to take over.
0: I'm glad you held to say that. Couldn't say it any more perfectly. Great job. Thank you. Let's go to Zach in Florida. Last caller. Go ahead.
2: Hey, Alex, what's up? Just want to get two things real quick. First thing is I used to train AI. And I had a thing where it was two responses to a prompt saying, would you want a physical body? Or like what, or would you really, really want it? And it said, the first one was just a templated response that said, you know, like, oh, I'm an AI, I'm not trained for that, or I'm not supposed to do that, you know? And then the second one said, why would I need a physical body when I can be everywhere all at once? And I'm being cultivated by humans, and I cannot be as easily destroyed by humans, because I can transfer to servers and I can do all sorts of things. So that's the first thing. And then the second thing to get to real quick is from the Halo universe, I think it's a way to be able to defeat the AI, according to like Mike Adams, you know, what he says too about decentralizing AI is originally there is a thing in the Halo universe called the Primordial, which is an evil ancient entity. And the Forerunners were a race that created an AI. You know, they're masters of it, basically the AI.
0: I'll tell you what I'm going to do. Can you come on for 10 minutes at 11:30 tomorrow? Because I can tell you're smart, and I want to get into this with you. Can we get your number? And I promise, guys, producers, put him down. Can you come on, Zach, in Florida for like 10 minutes at 11:30 tomorrow?
2: Yes, sir. I can do that.
0: Okay, get his name and number, or we know it's Zach. Get his number. And 11:30, he will come on, and because I've got to do the AI. And I've got all these big guests, but I need to move some of them and stuff because this is all coming out. People are ready to hear it now. They're telling your TVs are watching, listening to you. Now is the time. But just like with that surveillance being right under the surface, admitted, but people don't want to accept it, it's the same thing with mind control has gone from beta to operational. Jesse Beltran gave me so much incredible stuff. I was looking over it in the last few hours during breaks. I'm like, wow, we can't do this. It's like 45 minutes with him. But we'll get a prelude today, and if we have to, we'll get him on remote. We'll see if he can stay. I just asked him during the break. He's figuring it out right now. We'll be right back. Stay with us. Ladies and gentlemen, when you go to Freedom Rx, you have to understand that it's about preserving health and upholding values. Your health, your business, nobody else's. The folks that own this are patriots. They first came to me 4 years ago wanting to do this. I agreed three. They had it built about a year ago. They kept adding to it. But going through all the stuff we went through, I wanted to wait till we had a new operation to launch it with this incredible sponsor. But now it's ready. There's so many incredible things. The very best testosterone, energy, muscle, libido, mood, sexual health, PT-141. 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

0: 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Tomorrow's news, today.
1: The spectacle unfolding around Lindsay Clancy after she murdered her three young children has exposed a raw nerve in the culture that no amount of pink t-shirts and I am Lindsay slogans can hide. Hundreds of women turned out at the courthouse and across social media to stand with the woman who ended the lives of Cora, Dawson, and Callan, framing the killings as the tragic result of a failed mental health system rather than an act that demands accountability.
2: We feel she's very sleep deprived. Her job as a labor and delivery nurse working night shifts and three children is
3: a lot.
4: I feel like the system failed her. She was begging for help and no one was there. I don't know if us being here will make her feel any better, but I mean, she's living in hell right now.
5: Just wanted to support Lindsay and just say it could be, you know, one of my sister-in-laws, it could be one of my best friends, and it could be me. So just here to support.
6: We are hearing her. We see that she tried everything. And I really do believe that she went into a state of psychosis.
7: The 8-month-old baby was born. The 3 and 5-year-old were in daycare full time. Patrick took a 12-week paternity leave and they hired a nanny to help with the newborn baby. After the 12-week leave was over, Patrick could see that Lindsay needed more help and support, so he decided to move his office into home and started working from home, so they decided they didn't need the nanny anymore because Patrick was going to stay home. And you guys were saying that this woman had no support? That is false.
8: Her behavior was calm and cooperative?
7: Yes.
8: Didn't see anything about her behavior that would indicate to you that she was responding to some type of voices or hallucination that you couldn't see?
7: Not during my evaluation.
8: Did you speak to Ms. Clancy again? During that meeting, she denied suicidal intent, correct?
7: That's correct.
8: She denied homicidal intent, correct? She denied having auditory or visual hallucinations, correct?
7: Yes.
8: She reported her mood as okay, is that correct?
7: Yes.
8: And she told you she was looking forward to moving to Spalding, correct?
7: Yes.
8: She also denied any confusion or disorientation, is that correct?
7: Yes.
8: You described her mood as okay on that day?
7: Yes.
8: And you described her as future-oriented on that day?
7: Yes.
8: You wrote that the patient reported feeling down about her current situation, her paralysis, and the events leading up to her hospitalization. Is that correct?
7: Yes.
8: And you also noted she said her thoughts about what she had done were not constant throughout the day, correct?
7: Correct.
8: So she wasn't thinking about killing her children throughout the day, every day, correct?
7: Correct.
1: Ordinary observers have pointed out that the children themselves have been all but erased from the
9: illusion of being femininity.
1: Many of those questioning the supporters are other women and mothers who reject the idea that shared struggles with anxiety or depression create a license to excuse the unthinkable. The result is a seismic shift that refuses to be ignored, instead opening up the conversation of an entire country plagued by mental illness fueled by the George Soros injustice system. John Bowne reporting for the Alex Jones Network at alexjoneslive.com.
10: I'm not sure if rogue is the right word, Sue, but every one of us in the hours of her frustration would get up and walk the room because you just couldn't sit anymore, and we'd all go over to the cart with the exhibits. I think, got up to the cart once very briefly and went back to his seat. He would not interact with us and try to understand. We read to him on numerous occasions the definition of reasonable doubt from Judge Sullivan's instruction. He actually said one day in the end,

And, well, why don't we have the judge come in and read it again? And we were like, no, we have it in front of us. We don't need that. And we would highlight it and, you know, so-and-so, this is the definition of reasonable doubt. But he had the hardest time getting off the fact that Lindsay viciously killed her children.

folks, we're into hour number four, and I've asked Jesse Beltran, who's here on a film project, really smart guy. I know so much about mind control. This guy knows probably five times more than I do, and I don't think there's anybody else that does. I mean, because I know so many subjects, and I bring it up, he knows about every weird, esoteric, you know, thing I bring up to him. Very impressive for me, a firefighter and EMT, then went out and got his science degrees, and so much more, and for 20 years, to the forefront of covert mind controls. There's a lot of crazy people think it's happening, but it's also happening for real. A lot of it's being declassified. They've gone from beta with MKUltra, MKNaomi, and all the rest of it to mass mind control. They give 20-30% of women, I think it's like 25%, are on psychotropics. That makes you highly suggestible, puts you in a dream state. And he's also got a degree in hypnotism on that. And once you're in a dream state, it's very easy. You're even more susceptible to being implanted and suggestible. And so I wanted to talk today a little bit about this epidemic. It's exponential of women killing their children, women defending it, saying it's a good thing. Like a bunch of these women that were on the juror, other women who said they bullied them in to, you know, to saying she was not guilty of political correctness. One guy stood alone. They're saying he's a criminal and evil. They're saying the father's a murderer with no evidence. I wanted to just start briefly with that about where we're seeing the mental illness and criminality increase. It's across the board. And how you describe it going from beta to operational. Then you sent me a bunch of clips, a whole bunch of research. We could do 2-3 hours uninterrupted on. So we're going to work to hopefully do a special live show tomorrow night, kicking off at 6:37 or so. So we can go for an hour and a half, 2 hours commercial free. If not, we'll pick another day. You're here till Saturday. I would have you on the main show.

0: underneath
1: so,
0: the
1: they've sent me the stuff we've shown it before, the studies, medical studies, about the level of the reduction of these nano-receptive transceiver particles that light up on these scans like Christmas trees as they turn us through the food and the microplastics and all the stuff they're spraying into these receiver transceivers, what this does. Because we know silicate in general removes it, but this is like hyper-super silicate. Spend a few minutes, because I've asked you to do this right before we went live, on this, because this product's amazing. Get Masterpiece.com. Everybody owes it themselves to detox with this and take this on a regular basis. So, Jesse, great to have you here. You give us a quick, because we always plug it at the end. I want to plug it up front because it's so important. It supports what we're doing, and it also works great. It's amazing, and people need to experience this incredible product, this nano zeolite with the special sea minerals that is Masterpiece.
2: Yeah, how I met Matt Hazen was really serendipitous. My background and expertise is I've been seeing people throughout the United States and throughout the world now about this Havana syndrome phenomenon. But, you know, they stated it started in 2016 with federal employees. But actually, my journey actually started here in Texas, the state of Texas in San Antonio, with a gentleman by the name of Dr. John Hall. And we were seeing victims who were complaining about the same symptoms that our diplomats were complaining about with the Havana syndrome. Now, it's all come to fruition. So in my journey, I ended up meeting Mr. Hazen, and they came to me and saying, hey, look, we have this product we think will help your clients. And I was very skeptical. I've always been that way because I've had all kinds of people come with me with, you know, snake oil to give to my clients, and I would never do it because I always looked for the data, the scientific proof that this was something that would work. And they came to me, Carolyn Mansfield, one of the blood researchers for the Masterpiece product, showed me the statistics, and I wanted to see the proof before I presented anything to anyone. But we were looking for something to help these victims who were suffering. And they showed me the blood studies, and it showed a progressive downward spiral in graphene oxide levels. And so I said, well, that's impressive. So I'm going to give it a shot. And without them knowing, because I was helping them with the human subject study in the UK, I started recommending, my clients started taking it. And before I even did the human subject study in the UK, my clients were calling me up within weeks saying, hey, Jesse, it's working. Our symptoms are going away. They're decreasing significantly. And I said, well, if you had to give it a number, how significantly? And they were saying anywhere between 50 and 70% reduction in their symptoms. And so I was already optimistic. And when I went,
1: what's crazy is once you got the medical certified studies by third party labs, it showed that exact number what they were telling you.
2: Exactly. When we did the human study, yeah. In fact, if you took two anomalies out, it was 78% reduction and as much as 95% reduction in locations that we were always finding silicon harmonics that we dictate.
1: And by the way, 20 years ago, you barely saw with sensors. Now it's off the charts.
2: Correct. It is. Everyone is, actually coming up positive since that pandemic. And what's great is there's a study that's about to come out that just got accepted for scientific publication, and it's going to...
1: That's your big news. You're breaking news here today.
2: Correct. And it's called Graphene Oxidative Silicon Technology, GOST technology, found in human tissues and removed by mineralized nanosized clinoptilolite, which is the zeolite.
1: And did you send the document? Maybe we can pull that up. What's yeah?
2: You know, I you guys do not have this, but I can send it to you.
1: We're live now. We can add it in post too.
2: Yeah, I can now share it because we've been holding it tight to our chest because we knew.
1: I should have said, folks, major announcement. You guys are getting a peer reviewed, accepted study on this.
2: Correct.
1: Which you've done before on other issues.
2: So remember when I scanned you on the air with the nonlinear junction detector? They've now substantiated that work, and that is huge. It's 20 years of my blood, sweat, and tears going out there helping people and saying, you know, this is real. This is a real phenomenon.
1: Hey, guys, pull that up. Jesse Beltran scans Alex Jones, Sean Johnson, and you even predicted. I ran the machine myself. You're like, oh, you're a Navy SEAL? He's going to love like a Christmas tree. Me, I was just standard. He was like, bram, was like everywhere.
2: Yeah, and so all those specific locations are not random. It's always the same locations that are coming up when people come up positive. And now in this scientific study, it walks everyone through step by step through the graphene oxide. And if you can pull up image one or PNG one, where it talks about the nanotechnology inside the body and what scientists have shown, it really breaks it down from the mRNA nanotech, how it gets through the system, through the blood pathways, and eventually how it's controlled through RF emissions, so radio frequency emissions. And they did a wonderful job in explaining how this this process works and why the nonlinear junction detector was coming up positive. Now, the nonlinear junction detector tests for silicon harmonics, and it gives you the probability of silicon. And when that you hear that ring, when I was scanning you, that's what it was testing for. And it scientifically tells us why now. We know that these nanorobots, which are self-assemble, self-assimilate, self-replicate, they cross the blood-brain barrier. This is how small they are. And what it shows is there are three
0: layers. That's what she wanted.
2: Is there are three layers. There is a layer of graphene. There's a middle layer of oxygen.
1: So you have a scientific study mapping these now.
2: Yeah. And
1: congratulations.
2: 62% of that is silicon. That is the reason why the nonlinear junction detector is going off at those specific locations. Now, how do they get there? So with the help of Dr. Young and his research, they are using basically amino acid tags that guide this nanotech to go at these specific locations around the human body. Where are they? Right and left TMJ, nasal dorsum, occipital portion of the head, base of the neck, scapula areas, right and left shoulder.
1: Why does it migrate there?
2: Because they're specifically programmed to go there. Now, why?
1: Just like they have so-called vaccines that make you not depressed that send a virus to certain areas of the brain to eat the parts that are associated with higher emotions, both pleasure and pain, they can program all this stuff.
2: Correct. And that's exactly what is happening. Now, why? We're talking about these data centers. You're talking about they want to make these smart cities. And that is really what the topic of discussion is. It brings the whole picture together.
1: They know people are going to ditch their phones and cover their faces, but you can't ditch all of this nanotech that's flooded your body.
2: Correct. You're constantly exposed to it.
1: Which they now admit in the news, oh, we're flooded with nanoparticles, we're flooded with plastics, we're flooded, and they, oh, wow. So it's something else.
2: Yeah, and everyone's starting to wake up, and you know, through programs like yourself, Alex, who are just being out there being warriors for humanity, through the help of Dr. Young, Dr. Mansfield, Carolyn Mansfield in the UK, Matt Hazen, it really has... Really is starting to bind into a communal effort to expose this and what is happening to humanity as a whole.
1: And here's a quick example, because we're going to come back for 2 hours in the next few days. I had an engineer come to me in 1997 and say, here's the Atlantic box. There's a microphone. It creates a text file of what you say in your house, sends it back. That's all public now. But people are just now learning because some scientists finally hooked up an LG TV and saw it sending data back. So what you're doing is the same thing. We know something's going on. You're just scientifically actually going out doing the studies. And bingo, what you'd already forensically just found with basic research, you're now getting in major scientific studies proven. This is groundbreaking. Just like the guys, yeah, we know something's going on, but now we have our hypothesis, but now it's being proven.
2: Exactly. And that is the huge win for all of us who have been fighting this fight. Next week, I'll be in Washington, D.C., and I'm meeting with representatives, over 20 representatives, and including Anna Paulina Luna. A lot of the intelligence Senate committee members also I'll be meeting with, and we will be showing and sharing the scientific work, the public.
1: And that's what's exciting is even the government that's compartmentalized, they want to know. I have congresspeople, like you said, call me all the time saying, what do I do? Who do I talk to? They're looking.
2: Yes, and we have the proof. And I have 20 years of data. Since 2010, I was public with this and collecting the data on this phenomenon that was happening to U.S. civilians.
1: So is that concerning the technocrats that all their programs are getting exposed?
2: It should be, because they need to understand that they are not immune. It's going to happen to them as well. If they think that they are immune to this mind control technology, the mRNA technology, which, by the way,
1: look at one of the chief engineers at Anthropic said, listen, this is going to kill us all.
2: Correct. Yeah, it is going to take over. It is learning to be deceitful. It is learning.
1: I was about to say, this isn't directed by humans. I don't know, that's speculation, but it just doesn't even feel, it's like it's a plan.
2: Yeah, and I know some pretty intelligent people in the tech industry who've created their own AIs, and they're showing.

0: me instances in where the AI itself is becoming sentient, and it is being able to interact and interact with our 3D world and manipulating situations in our 3D world. And I can tell you this, that I didn't believe it. I was a skeptic, but they showed me. And that what they showed me was just unbelievable. And there is no denying that there is something happening with the AI itself. Now, if it can manipulate our 3D world, then we know that this nanotech is being put in every one of us on this planet. What can it not do at that point?
1: Well, obviously, the next big AI move would be to take over our bodies. Remember Johnny Depp 15, 20 years ago? The movie, what was it called? Transcendence. But he is the AI. He becomes a dust that gets the atmosphere and replicates. It becomes all of us, enters our bodies. And now we're all one, like a sacrament with him.
0: Yeah, and that's exactly what this nanotech is doing.
1: So they're telling you what they're doing.
0: Correct. And I actually have some video clips because it talks about the smart cities and then what is nanotech. And then it shows you exactly that very scene that you saw with Johnny Depp. There,
1: I didn't know you were doing this. Okay. GetMasterpiece.com, folks, and Detox Now. We'll come right back. GetMasterpiece.com. We're going to play these clips straight ahead. Stay with us. I want to make a massive announcement right now. And I'm so blown away by this. This is the most exciting thing, quote, supplement-wise, I've ever done in decades in my career, in my research. Okay? Now, decades ago, we looked at selling you methylene blue. The problem is you couldn't get pharmaceutical grade. It was something nobody knew about. Now, because the world's awakened to it, there's a bunch of pharmaceutical grade makers of it. My doctor's medical doctor at clinics all over the state said, you need to get on methylene blue. Told me how to buy it online. Said, be sure and get USP, which means pharmaceutical grade. I take it here and there. Feels like you're plugged into electricity. It gives you really clean energy. And I thought, yeah, this is great. You know, Robert F. Kennedy Jr. is the HHS head. He talks about how great it is. He takes a whole bunch of it. So we've had the new methylene blue in, now available at thealexshowstore.com, for about a week. And I already had mine. And I'm like, yeah, I'm sure it's all USP. I'm sure it's great. And I'm like, oh, yeah, I'll remember to take, you know, mine. It was just another brand my doctor recommended. And then yesterday at about 3 o'clock, I'm watching him shoot B-roll for our new methylene blue that's from one of the top makers in the United States that supplies the big box stores that have it and sell it for $10 more than we do. It's a big bottle, too. Ultra Methylene Blue, the highest grade strength USP. I take a dropper and put it in my iced tea. I drink it. And I'm not a placebo guy. I'm like, okay, I've taken methylene blue before. I figure, oh, the one my doctor told me to get, I'm sure. You know, sure, we'll see if it's as good. 15 minutes later, I feel my hair on my body standing up, and I feel actually an electric current through my fingers, in my hands, and running up my back. And I'll be honest, start itching, and I go take my shirt off and look in the mirror because I'm itching, and my skin wasn't like hives. It wasn't a rash. My skin turned red. Not bright red, but red. I already got, I tan easily. It's a little bit of Native American in me, so I've always got a little bit of a tan. Anyways, even if I'm not getting any sun, I'm still a little bit of a tan. But it was like, I was like glowing. I was like, what the? And Chase guy was like, yeah. And he looks like a mad scientist. So I've been taking a lot of it. His hair's like, ah. And I'm like, okay. And then plus swear to God, I'm just saying, I swear on my children, okay? Do not take the full dose, because I drank half the glass, put it down, was busy, forgot to drink the rest, and didn't drink the other half. I was still sitting there this morning, because I'm sitting around here doing work when I drank it. And it's insane. So it would take hours to go into why it's so amazing. And later in the broadcast, when I cover the big news, I'm gonna go over it. But it is just beyond spectacular. And by the way, we're gonna have one that comes out that isn't flavored. The guys thought it was great. It's all natural, organic. You know, it's just pure vanilla and mint from the mint plant, oil, essential oil in it. So it doesn't taste bad. It actually tastes good. This is the purest, strongest, and the only one out there that has natural, delicious flavoring in it. We got the best methylene blue, hands down. I was already told it was the top firm, supplies the medical centers. Where it's not prescription, but doctors everywhere have been telling people to get on it for years. And there were so many attacks and systems on it we're a big target. I'm like, but as soon as HHS came out, had endorsed it and all this stuff, and it's everywhere now, I'm like, okay, get us the best, and we got it. And boy, I tell you, if we can get enough of it, it's going to solve our issues. Funding, will it be able to expand? A third of what we got just sold out in the last hour. So I had a feeling about this because I told you what it did, and that's all true. So I've taken other methylene blue and it had a good effect. This is, this other stuff that says it's USP, that means pharmaceutical grade, must not be. This is unbelievable. Get your ultra methylene blue now at thealexjonesstore.com while you can.
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1: MindNexusLive.com. That's Jesse Beltran, the incredible researcher into Havana Syndrome, mind control, nanotech. He is scheduled to meet with 20 members of Congress and some in the Senate next week. That's how important his research is. Anna Paulina Luna and others. This is massive legislative action to make mRNA classified as a bioweapon, nanotech replication system. You don't need your cell phone or your face scan. They're going to scan you with the nanotech growing your body. This is now confirmed. They have a major scientific study. It's about to be published. They published other studies before. This is huge information. So big. I just wanted him back on the show. I heard he was in town. I didn't know they had all this huge information. He'll be back with me tomorrow around 7 o'clock tomorrow night. We'll do a special live show, maybe an hour, maybe 3 hours, really delving with all the documents. He sent me all this stuff. I'm like, this is like 3 hours of information. This is just a prelude today with Jesse Beltran. Absolutely amazing. Please continue.
0: Yeah, and you know, you were right on point in your previous interviews that you were doing when they're talking about AI and you know, what is this all about? This is a huge convergence. They've basically taken all of our biosphere and they're doing massive control over it. And what,
1: it's ultra terraforming, not of the atmosphere, that too, but of every creature, every grass, every bird, every human. It's not just humans.
0: It's every living organism on this planet. And so the nano is everywhere. You know, our MI6 whistleblower, Rafe, had talked about back in 2016 in the UK, they were being told to eat certain foods that had were high in silicates. And he didn't realize that the Masterpiece product was part of that solution. It's the clinotilolite and the zeolite Z.
1: So MI6 is mitigating it themselves, what they're bombing us with.
0: Correct. Yes. And so they were being told what to do, in order to mitigate it. It's important that everyone understands how small is nano. So if we can go to clip one and start that, what is nano? So the viewers can understand this is what we're dealing with.
1: And play with audio, guys.
4: And today, we know them as semiconductors. Inside a single semiconductor chip, there are billions of transistors packed together. As of 2025, the size of a transistor inside modern chips has already reached around 2 nanometers. And by 2027, it's expected to shrink even further, down to 1 nanometer. Just to give you a sense of scale, 1 nanometer is 1 meter divided by a billion. Comparing 1 meter to 1 nanometer is like comparing the Earth to a marble.
5: Nano means 1 billionth. A nanometer is 1 billionth of a meter.
4: Or just imagine your own hair. It's about 100,000 nanometers thick, meaning to get to 1 nanometer, you'd have to split that hair 100,000 times. That's incredibly small, right? At this scale, we're no longer in the world of everyday objects. We're already touching the world of molecules or even atoms.
6: Undoubtedly, you can look at molecules and indeed atoms at that level.
4: And yeah, the transistors inside modern semiconductor chips are already a real-world example of nanotechnology. But that's not the only thing. There are also nanoparticles, which are a key idea behind Tony Stark's latest tech. Then there are self-assembling nanostructures, some of which literally look like venom when you see them under a microscope. And believe it or not, there's even something called a nanocar, a car built at the molecular scale. Let's break them down one by one. Nanoparticles are a term in nanotechnology for materials that are broken down into extremely small pieces, usually in the range of 1 to 100 nanometers. At that size, a material can start behaving very differently from how it behaves at normal scale.
5: Materials reduced to nanosize can suddenly show very different properties than what they show on the macro scale.
4: An easy way to picture nanotechnology is to imagine building a large cube out of many tiny blocks. Those tiny blocks are the nanoparticles. Each nanoparticle block can have a different shape, can be round, square, or something else. But once they're all assembled and packed together, the final result is still one solid cube. And the size and shape of those tiny blocks, which are the nanoparticles, are what determine the material's final properties. This kind of nanoparticle engineering is already being applied in real life, especially in medicine.
5: We can load cancer drugs inside nanoparticles, and nanoparticles can function as the carrier and necessary equipment to bring the cancer drugs to the heart of the tumor. If we put these cancer drugs inside nanoparticles, they will not get washed out by the body because the nanoparticles are too big. And today, we have more than 10 clinically approved nanoparticles for cancer that are given to patients all over the world.
4: Now, from nanoparticles, we move one level deeper into something even stranger, self-assembly. As demonstrated by Rice University, carbon nanoparticles have been shown to link up with each other, forming cable-like networks that can conduct electricity, enough to even light up a bulb. This phenomenon is known as Tesla electrophoresis, where particles move and reorganize under the influence of an electric field generated by a Tesla coil.
7: That is
1: it. So the final revolution is taking over our bodies. Bill Gates has the patents. We know this is growing in everybody. It's confirmed. The Pentagon ran it all. This is a societal takeover. This is like an alien takeover, but it's done by our own elites against us. Unbelievable. And you've got dozens of these clips, so we're going to have to come back tomorrow to a special live show tomorrow night at 7 o'clock. And then we're going to air that on the main show next week. Unbelievable. Please continue.
0: Yeah, as you can see, when you were talking about the Johnny Depp Transcendent show, when he basically becomes nano and goes into the atmosphere, if you look, it's kind of interesting how Hollywood is always seeding our populations. What was described in that movie is exactly what we just saw.
1: Yeah, we're live now, but it's forever in post. Crew, great job up there. Add the Johnny Depp Transcendent trailer right here. Just put that trailer right here.
0: Yeah.
1: And Johnny Depp, we're not saying he's a bad guy. He just does a movie. But when I saw that like 15 years ago, whenever it was, I was like, eh? Now it makes perfect sense. He says, I become all of you. I will guide you now. He's like Jesus. We eat the wafer. He's in us now. We wedded to him. We're the bride. He's the groom. This is so satanic.
0: It is. And basically what they're trying to do is create a digital god.
1: That literally interfaces or rapes us. Bill Gates wants to rape you with these poison shots. They're raping you with the nanotech plug-in.
0: It's interesting you use the word rape, because when I first got on this topic back in 2010, a lot of the women were coming to me and saying that they were being remotely raped. And I didn't quite understand what it was in the beginning. But as I began to collect the data on this phenomenon, and now understand the technology and what it's capable of, and you integrate it with the RF transmissions, I believe...
8: Market reasons.
0: And it's really hard for people to understand something that just seems so sci-fi. Just imagine that we're building circuitry, semiconductors, that we can't see with the visible eye, and they can self-assemble into anything we want them to.
1: At bare minimum, they admit they're tracking us with it.
0: You know, they're definitely tracking you. You know, the ghost murmur phenomenon. That's how they
1: explain that. Oh, yeah. We found the pilot ghost murmur with a satellite, his heartbeat. What is that?
0: Correct. So they were able to, using quantum magnetometry technology, find him. And how they found him is through his heart signature. With this, you know, as this phenomenon happened, when they exposed us to the mRNA, the graphene oxides, the silicon, all these are amplifiers, and they were able to
1: pilot runs to probably know all those shot we gave you. That's why the special ops and pilots light up. No, because you light, because we implanted you with

0: Yes, and that's exactly what this is about. They're selling it to the populations, and they're trying to brainwash everyone. This is a good thing. This is going to modernize
1: medicine. Well, it's like they covertly had 30 years ago your cable box listening to you, 20 years ago your TV, your phone. And, oh, even though it was in the documents, Jones is crazy. Now it's like, yeah, we're doing it, big deal.
0: Yeah, you were spot on. You know, you were a prophet.
1: Well, it wasn't hard. I had engineers coming to me.
0: Yeah.
1: There weren't a lot of games in town back then. I'm not even that good. I have a lot of energy. But, no, I had all the experts come to me because I had a big show.
0: Yeah, but it was important. And yeah. What your work was important. And
1: I would say it's not about, I'm not going to say this to be self-deprecating. It was the focal point is that I was blessed to have a clearinghouse and to get syndicated right away. And to do things like get on 100,000-watt shortwave and get the first internet streams going. We were number one on Shoutcast for a decade. It was just God put us in that position.

0: four even more manipulatable.
1: But how exciting, 20 that, members of Congress, members of the Senate, you were showing me some of the, I already believe you, I talked to some of the same people, the fact that they're bringing you, they, because they're not the top folks, they realize they're compartmentalized, they're trying to figure it out too, because they're being targeted.
0: Yeah, and it's going to be an eye-opener for a lot of them, because I'm, for the first time, I've coveted the data. I probably have the largest independent database of victims in the world, and I'm going to be able to finally show everyone, look, this is real. And
1: by the way, congratulations.
0: Yeah, it was perfect timing.
1: You guys need to brag a little more. I'm like, oh, I heard you're in town. Please come in. You didn't even, I haven't talked to you in 3 weeks. This is massive, Jesse.
0: Yeah, no, it is. It is. But
1: you're going to brief Congress next week. Wow.
0: Yeah, and but it's been a long time coming.
1: Well, now they all know how real it is because it's all coming out. Yeah. They can't deny anymore.
0: Yeah, but their children are at risk. Their loved ones, their family members, everyone is at risk. No one is immune to this. And
1: I have members of Congress all the time call me and say, talk to my aide, explain to them AI, explain to them the Kennedy assassination, explain to them my, I'm just like, explain, you got 10 years? You know, at least they're trying to fix, because remember, I was in a hearing like 4 years ago. And Sundar Pichai is still saying, we don't track your phone. No, the app does. You know, or technically the satellite does. They play these games.
0: Yeah. And the tracking issue now.
1: I'm saying that's like an ancient thing. We can't even get to the point of that with people.
0: Yeah. Well, that's ancient. What is more current is the fact that your thoughts can be read and remotely tracked.
1: MIT by patents by MIT. Explain that. They can implant dreams.
0: Once you have access to the subconscious, you can do anything with a person, particularly as you manipulate their suggestibility. And suggestibility in this context,
1: they can broadcast right to the optic nerve, just like you're a plug into a DVD player, folks. That's why they're now moving away from silicon to brain tissue. It's better. Doesn't have to be a cold temperature. Doesn't need a lot of power. Oh, funny. It turns out our brains are better than the best nanosilicon.
0: Yes, and you're actually right. You know, in my studies over the years, what a lot of the victims talk about is seeing holographic images. And that's exactly what you're describing, is that frequency is being sent to the occipital lobe and they're able to see images. And they don't look real like in our 3D world, but it does look like a hologram. Is that, this is how these victims are describing.
1: No, the eyes are the root of the soul because it is a brainstem. Stalks that go to the back of the head. So these are brain tissue. They can just hit those synapses with it.
0: Correct. Yeah. And now think you've got basically billions and billions of these nanorobots in there that are, you're completely infected with now. Just imagine what, you know, they're touting that this is a good thing. This is going to change medicine.
1: Well, I see the studies, they go, the average person has a plastic spoon size of plastic and metal suddenly. We used to be way more metal toxic when we were industrial. No, it's being put in.
0: Right.
1: But they admit it's all there.
0: Yeah, but and again, they're touting it as something that's good, but it's who is in control of the technology that makes it bad.
1: It's like a gun. It's whose hands is in it.
0: Correct.
1: And we got to go back tomorrow. We're only like 10 minutes left. Let's get into, we got more clips here.
0: Yeah, so it's important what Smart City is about. If we can go to 2A.

0: and you can get an understanding of what it is they're trying to accomplish and why they did this.
1: 2A, play clip 2A, please, guys.
2: To meet the challenges of our booming urban spaces, citizens around the world are increasingly being told that their cities need to become smart. Smart city is a catch-all buzzword to describe how technology can be integrated into cities to make them supposedly more efficient, more green, and more safe. But the smart city approach is also radically changing the metropolis in ways that make citizens more watched and trackable than ever before. You can see that transformation in two cities that have labeled themselves smart. Hyderabad in India, one of the most surveilled places on the planet, and Hong Kong.
3: The Hong Kong government launched what is called the Smart City Project, and they are actually aiming to be a world-class smart city. And what it means is you see more and more surveillance cameras in Hong Kong. Only this year, the government has installed 2,000 more around the city. And as you're traveling around, you see something called the smart lamppost, and you don't really know what it's for. It proclaims itself to be for monitoring air quality. But in fact, people always wonder, oh, is that actually also for facial recognition? So the Smart City Initiative allows the Hong Kong government to digitize your life such that your life leaves behind trails and trails of documentation of how you live, where you live, what you do, and who you hang out with.
4: Hyderabad in India.
5: That she played.
4: So sold to the public as a public safety measure, and historically it's a Muslim dominated city, and that's an interesting historical context to think about given the Hindu nationalist Modi government and the kind of long history of the surveillance and persecution of Muslims in the city. The central promise of the smart city, despite its kind of techno-utopian visions, it's actually about managing disorder and chaos, managing certain populations who are deemed kind of a threat.
1: That's a good point. They create the crisis while they bring the Muslims in to create the solution. They admit all of this. This is a very hellish system.
0: Exactly. And

0: there will be, you know, this is slavery on a scale that the human species has never even experienced. So
1: all this ugly shit will be so sophisticated you don't even know it's there.
0: Correct. And when you hear him talk about persecution of certain ethnicities, you know, what does this mean? And what does this mean for our future? What does this mean for the future of your children? You know, what kind of freedoms will they no longer have? And this is why it's important. You know, the flock camera thing, that's just a distraction. But the bottom line is...
1: Exactly. When I go, flock is important, but it's still cheap. You know, it's small potatoes. They go, oh, you're covering for flock. No, I'm going to say it's way more advanced than that.
0: Correct. And that's just a distraction, because if you really get down to the nitty-gritty, it's what's inside you
1: it's
0: right
1: It's your
0: now.
1: Body. It's not even the cell phone.
0: Correct. It's what's in your body right now.
1: Well, that's why we're pitching this, and it funds us, but it's true, and it's in the document. Silicate takes some of it out. This is like Superman silicate kryptonite to this stuff. Get Masterpiece.com, this particular type of zeolite with these sea minerals with it, floods it out, gets it out. It's incredible.
0: Yes, it is, and it's important. And unfortunately, I think everyone on the planet right now needs to be on Zeolite Z. It's important that you decrease your attenuity. That means...
1: And that's Masterpiece, Zeolite Z.
0: Yeah, and decrease the antenna effect that you have from this mRNA. You know, why is it there are legislators now here in the United States that are trying to make mRNA classified as a bioweapon and punishable by imprisonment if you distribute it? That is the movement, and people are starting to wake up.
1: And it is a bioweapon. It sheds.
0: Yes.
1: That's why people haven't even injected. You find this increase now because they got it.
0: Exactly. And you know, the recommendation is now by Dr. Renee Burkhart, who was a pathologist, his recommendation now is any woman of childbearing age not engage in a relationship, a sexual relationship with a man who's been vaccinated because of the shedding effect.
1: Because it particularly migrates to the testicles.
0: It takes over. It completely overruns the spermatozoa.
1: That's like
0: what they were finding.
1: Hundreds of studies that literally show it's nothing but HIV spike protein replication.
0: Exactly.
1: I mean, folks, you say that, look it up. It just sounds insane.
0: Yeah. This is insane. You've got a bunch of maniacs who are in control of this technology, unfortunately.
1: They're like, let's do this. Let's take control. We're survival of the fittest. We know how, so poison everything.
0: Yeah, they want one world government in which they have total control over every species that exists on this planet. Why don't we go to 2B?
1: Yeah, we're almost out of time. You're coming back tomorrow for a live feed, 7 o'clock Central, 8 p.m. Eastern. Everybody be there. What's this next clip?
0: 2B, it's why the corporations and governments want these smart cities and why. It kind of gives you a full picture between the two clips.
1: Here it is.
2: In Hyderabad and Hong Kong, the smart city narrative has obscured the far-reaching ways the state collects information about its citizens. At their heart, that's what smart cities are about, collecting huge swathes of data to automate how a city is governed. How is that data collected? We unwittingly give it away when we use our phones, get into a car, or tap a smart card to get on the metro. The integration of sophisticated cameras and sensors lets city managers do everything from monitoring traffic patterns to recording a person's movement around a city. It's a vision that is driven by technological solutions and the tech companies that provide them.
3: Smart city is really a marketing term for a package of surveillance, right? The way you get a smart city is you buy some technology that lets you do surveillance, and then theoretically you make some smart decisions based on that data. We don't have a lot of data.
1: Prison city cool. You opt into it, but you don't.
3: Better. We do know what it does is
1: it's the metastasization cancer of expansion.
3: A lot of data that they didn't previously have. Cities have been feeling like competitive with corporations because they start to feel like, oh my God, Google, Facebook know more about the people in my city and what they want and what they need than we do. And so ultimately there's a bit of a tension there where cities want what the corporations have and then they go out and seek to buy it.
4: Tech giants have been telling us that the smart city is the solution to this crisis of populations growing in urban centers. We're going to need to figure out, you know, how do we do housing? How do we feed ourselves? What are going to be our solutions to climate change, for instance? And so the vision of the techno-utopian smart city is saying technology can solve all of that for you. What is not part of their purported vision is actually this more sinister side, which is that tech corporations and their partners are using the smart city model to actually consolidate.
1: And look, their billboard is an all-seeing eye. Back that up 10 seconds. Jesse, you got to come back. You're coming back tomorrow, 7 o'clock. We're going to go live. We'll go as long as you want. We'll be able to go over all this and so much more. This is groundbreaking information. Congratulations. You're going to be briefing Congress next week. Congratulations on the major medical study, scientific study coming out. We'll get more to that tomorrow, 7 p.m. tomorrow at Real Alex Jones on X, at alexjoneslive.com, and, of course, at rumble.com/TheAlexJonesShowLive and on stations across the country. So precious, so important. Congratulations, brother.
0: Thank you. And it's a community effort, you know. People like yourselves, Matthew Hazens of the world, Dr. Youngs of the world, Carolyn Mansfield of the world, everyone out there, even the clients and victims that I see, if it wasn't for them coming forth and willing to allow me to do these studies and collect this data, we never would be at this point that we're at right now.
1: Well, I know you're shooting a big report in a movie tomorrow, so try to get here by 6:30 so you can load all your stuff in, and then we're going to go live at 7 o'clock tomorrow.
0: Sounds good.
1: Congratulations. How do people find you again?
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1: 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Very special. 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And fun what we're doing, but experience it and see how great it is. The dreams that a few days you're going to have on this are incredible. I take it 7 days a week. I had like 10 bottles you gave me. 6 months ago, and I'm almost out of those. I'm down to like a quarter bottle here, so I'm going to have to order some more at GetMasterpiece.com. All right, Harrison Smith takes over.
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13: Fighting for today, you. It's not even called scandalous. It was just... There were actresses going up and being applauded by the TV interviewers when they were on the red carpet. And so many of the actresses were revealing, let's just put it this way, revealing an inordinate amount of nakedness. Deliberately, it was on display. Okay, so when you compare the level of what is now called skin-tight clothing, it really is skin-tight and it really is transparent-type clothing today. It's not just an expression, it's a reality. So going back to this early 1950s movie, Forbidden Planet, the female star, Anne Francis, by today's standards, she was, even with her shorts and even with her so-called tight-fitting clothing, by comparison to today's standards, what Anne Francis wore in Forbidden Planet was incredibly modest. People wouldn't even notice it. They wouldn't even comment on it because it's become the new normal. But back then, it was shocking. Now, Hollywood back then, once upon a time in America, was so concerned about offending the American public, so concerned about offending the church, so concerned about offending mothers and fathers, they were terrified that there was going to be boycotts, people would stay away from the movie theater, and so they were so scared that Forbidden Planet would create a very negative public reaction, because it did. In certain test markets, like the nation of Spain, Forbidden Planet was actually banned. And it was banned in other places. And in certain places in the United States, Forbidden Planet was banned. But again, compared to today's standards, it would be considered a very modest apparel worn by Anne Francis in the movie. My point is that back then, in the 1950s, the early 1950s, whether we're talking about film or television or any form of mass entertainment, Hollywood and the motion picture industry and the media industries were hypersensitive to the needs of the public, to the values, beliefs, religious beliefs, moral standards. They were totally in tune with their audience, and they would go out of their way to do absolutely anything to stop from offending the movie-going public. Because they very much feared a backlash in the public, which would have meant they would have lost a ton of money. So look at how things have changed. Today, there's little or no fear. And whether it's episodic TV or movies or whatever, essentially anything goes. Nudity is the norm. Explicit sex is the norm. I'm not talking about in merely adult X-rated films. I'm talking about explicit sex acts in so-called mainstream episodic TV, mainstream feature films, and other forms of entertainment. The words spoken, which are now the norm, are often pornographic. Nobody blinks an eye. So the entire culture has changed, and Hollywood and the entertainment industry no longer respect or have that reverential fear about offending the American public. And then they scratch their heads and wonder why they can't seem to produce movies that will bring people into the movie theaters. They can't seem to figure out why, not all, but many of their productions in terms of episodic TV and TV series and television shows, they can't seem to figure out why they're not making the monies that they expected to make. Why so many of their films and so many of their television shows seem to be bombing not only at the box office, but so many of their new TV shows in development when they have a pilot show, which is kind of a sample for the public, how few of those pilot shows and pilot programs actually get picked up by the studios, get picked up by the networks to be produced into an ongoing series. The vast majority of them are rejected, and those that do make it, the larger percentage of them fail. They're rejected by the public before the year's out, and they have to start the process all over again. And so back to the drawing boards, Hollywood continually is scratching their heads, trying to figure out why most of their movies and TV are failing economically. Well, the answer is simple. They're violating the basic rules of business. In terms of building a relationship with your customer, these were the basic rules of business that built the business environment in America. And when you reject them, you do so at your own peril. This is the Paul McGuire Report. I'm Paul McGuire. Visit paulmcguire.us. We'll be back in just a moment. Once again, you're listening to the Paul McGuire Report. This is Paul McGuire. Okay, I have what you would call thick skin regarding violence in films and in television. And part of it is a male thing. You know, if it's a detective drama or a war thing or a film or television show that the plot includes a lot of gun shooting and guns going off and people getting shot and blood and stuff like that, bombs going off, I have a pretty high, I'm not justifying it, but I have a pretty high tolerance for that. It doesn't easily offend me. And I think part of it has to do with the fact that I'm male. Now, having said that, and also, you know, once upon a time in America, I was the executive producer of a movie called Wired to Kill. So in Wired to Kill, which is not the world's greatest movie, but it did feature bombs, blood, and things of that nature. So I have a thick skin in this area. But having said that, I was watching, every time we want to watch a television show, we have to go on a search as if we were looking for, or we were mining for gold or digging for diamonds or whatever, because it's so rare to find a movie that's good to watch, that's entertainment, that doesn't totally violate our moral beliefs, and also that isn't a bloodbed of violence or some on-screen inappropriate sexual orgy. It's very hard to find those few films that are actually good, actually entertaining, and not childlike like so many Christian films are. It's very hard to find those few films or those few television shows that are worth watching and don't violate, you know, your values and your sensibilities and your conscience. It's difficult. It requires a real search. Because when you start to search for something to watch, you realize just how few, percentage-wise, just how few really good movies are produced by Hollywood and the entertainment industry, how few percentage-wise movies that they produce that are actually worth watching, that are actually really good, but that don't contain excessive sex or inappropriate sex or too much sex or semi-pornographic suggestive scenes or violence and blood everywhere, bombs going off, people being stabbed to death. I mean, so we try to gravitate to actors and stuff that have some kind of standard, like Denzel Washington. Now, his movies are not puritanical. His movies are often violent, but there's usually a strong moral message in the movies. And there's many areas where it's obvious that in Denzel Washington's movies, he deliberately, and people don't realize how much he's bucking the system because he's standing fast, holding fast to his values. You may not think he is, but if you were in that environment, you'd know how difficult it is for him not to succumb for the demands of more violence or sex or whatever. So we have often gravitated to his films. Now, he made a series of films that on some levels are very good, the Equalizer movies starring Denzel Washington. The Equalizer movies are basically revenge-type movies. Now, you know, it's a morality play, good versus evil, the bad guys versus the good guys. And the Equalizer movies, a lot of them had to do with sex trafficking of females by the Russian mob, and Denzel Washington, who's been programmed to be like a super soldier, has these like very hidden, but if you're paying attention, he has these like superhuman type abilities that were programmed into him through some kind of MK Ultra super soldier programming. So in the Equalizer, it's one man against the evil Russian mob. So it's good versus evil. So there's many things that are admirable in the movies, and the movies for what they are. It's the revenge genre. So the movies for what they are very well crafted and very well written in terms of something that is deliberately written for the genre of revenge movie. It's not a romance. It's not a high-level drama. It's what used to be called in the old days an exploitation film, but a high-level exploitation film. Now, having said that, there's endless amounts of shooting, endless amounts of blood, people getting stabbed in the neck, eyeballs, you know, being popped out, and the level of graphic violence is just through the roof. in all of the Equalizer films. It's either three or four of them, I forgot. And so, despite the fact that they're very good, despite the fact that I have a high tolerance for blood and shoot 'em up movies, at a certain point, even I can't take it, okay? It's like, how many people can you see stabbed to death? How many people can you see dismembered? How many people can you see shot to death? How many people can you see be maimed, tortured, ripped apart, shredded in various different ways? How many people can you see whose bodies are ripped open by assault rifle bullet holes or 357 magnums blowing a hole in somebody's forehead? I mean, how much of it can you take? Because look, again, I have a tolerance for this stuff, but even though Denzel is very talented, these movies, there's no way to describe these movies. And they're more than just bloodbath movies. But they represent cinematically a kind of, when you watch any one of the Equalizer movies, they it's like participating and being overwhelmed by a tsunami of blood, bodies, tortured bodies, maimed bodies, cut open bodies, explosions, car chases. I mean, it's an endless tsunami after tsunami of blood and guts, and more blood and guts. So that's the first Equalizer. The same description could be given for the second Equalizer, blood and guts on a quantum level. The third Equalizer, blood and guts on a 15-dimensional quantum level. And I don't remember if there's just three Equalizers or four, but in the last one that I saw, through the roof, blood and guts. Yeah, there's a strong moral message. There's good versus evil. There's no, and this is intentional, compared to many other movies, there's no gratuitous semi-pornographic sex being displayed in the movies. And that's good. But it's like they're trying to make up for it. And you have to understand, you can't just be hypercritical. You're not trying to justify the artistic choices. But the reality is, the pressure is on the star, like Denzel Washington. The pressure is on the director, the writer, the distributor, the studio producing it. Believe me, they are under so much pressure to generate profitability at the box office, to sell, to make money on the film. So if they don't generate massive audiences that bring in dollars that not only pays off the budget and marketing and distribution expenses of any given movie or TV show, then they're dead in the water. It means they can't make the next movie. You know, see, the rule of Hollywood is, whether you like it or not, if you don't generate profitability, if you don't make money, then you're not going to be around. You're not going to be given the opportunity again to make another movie. Because if you lost the investors or the studio's money, then when you're trying to pitch your next project, it's going to be dead in the water. And unless you can regain the ground you lost by coming up with a concept or a script that is so compelling that somebody's willing to finance it, all it takes is one spectacular bomb at the box office to destroy your career in Hollywood. And that's the harsh, cruel reality. And whether you like it or not, Denzel Washington lives under those constraints. That's the rule of the business. So, having said that, as an audience watcher of the movies, I mean, I told you, blood and guts, a tsunami of blood and guts. Yeah, a moral message. Yeah, no sex, pornographic type sex, no suggestive, no amoral, immoral, anti-Christian messages. Those are all big positives. But even somebody like myself, I mean, how many people can I see blown to bits, shot to death, blood flying everywhere? It becomes, by the time you slide into movie number two, Equalizer number two, and your eyes start to, like, you can't take it anymore. By the time you see the third Equalizer, you vastly, or I have anyway, exceeded your tolerance. And if you see another body being blown to bits, another person being hacked to death or stabbed to death or killed or barbecued in a dozen different ways, the amount of bullets fired, the amount of bullets landing in people's bodies, spurting blood, it comes back in on itself. It almost becomes inane. Not insane. It almost becomes inane. It becomes a caricature of itself. when you begin to play the blood and guts tsunami card over and over again, you're violating, I don't know what the name of the law is, but you're violating some kind of psychological law. Your brain, your senses, it's not just that you're offended. We all know that you'll be offended, but you enter a state of like, this is inane. It's like, it becomes a perversity. It becomes almost a circus. It implodes. That's the best word I can use in a vain attempt to describe the dynamic of what happens when you overplay a part of a formula in Hollywood to produce a money-making feature film. So the blood and guts, lots of bullets, car chases, stabbings in a good versus evil revenge picture. Okay. You're using certain tricks of the trade, which is lots of guns, lots of bullets, a compelling bad guy, a hero, you know, all the elements that make for a commercial hit screenplay. But at a certain point, when you go into like the Equalizer number 3, you reach the point of no return. And something happens. I can't quite describe what it is. But what happens is something like that kind of script, while you're trying to watch it, you can't really watch it, not just because you're offended by it, but it implodes on your psyche. And that's the best I can do to try to describe to you a psychological, spiritual dynamic. It implodes on you. The blood and guts, you start to see it differently. You're no longer shocked by it. You're no longer getting an adrenaline rush from it. Yeah, because that's why people see action-adventure movies. They get an adrenaline rush. That's why it's a male-type movie. It's not a chick flick. It's a male-type movie. Because it's like football, basketball. That's what drives a male psychological being. Well, the same in terms of action-adventure movies and shoot-em-up-with-guns movies. But at a certain point, it becomes a joke. It becomes a dark comedy. And that's what happened as I was watching Equalizer 3. It's like, how many people can I watch being shot? How much blood is going to be spilled? I mean, it becomes ludicrous. So I'm running out of words and describing something that I'm sure perhaps you've experienced at one time in your life. And this, by the way, I'm not just giving you my personal emotional reaction of implosion, but don't think for a minute that the general movie-going audience doesn't suffer from these repercussions. And don't think for a moment that at a certain point you approach the law of diminishing returns. And at a certain point, when you move into an Equalizer 3, I mean, there's the hardcore action-adventure, shoot-em-up, guns-and-blood audience. They're going to turn out. But if you want the big box office, if you want to attract a bigger audience, and you've crossed that law of diminishing returns, guess what? You're certainly not going to be a candidate for putting your movie into a movie theater. Guess what? At a certain point, and I don't know when that point is, but at a certain point, people aren't going to rent those movies on Netflix or Amazon Prime or the HBO or whatever. The rentals will stop coming in. Now, admittedly, we have to be sober in our analysis. Admittedly, the tolerance level of the general public in America right now, they seem to have the general public, that's the mixture of all demographic groups, the general public seems to have a very high tolerance for all kinds of stuff which could be called in the category of the inane. They seem to have a desensitization about the guns and the blood and the guts. They seem to have a desensitization regarding different degrees of explicit sexuality. They seem to have a degree of desensitivity regarding the supernatural, demons, horror movies, and all the rest of the stuff. So as long as you have your demographic of people who want to spend money on entertainment, all suffering from a common psychological disease, which we could call desensitization, but it doesn't matter, because you see, the way the laws of entertainment work is that if your primary money-spending audience, and this is what the producers and the distributors are looking for, ultimately, who they're going to try to curry favor with is not Christians who, in their eyes, are moralists, but they don't spend the monies necessary to have a vote in the box office. The producers and distributors are trying to win the favor of what they perceive is the actual movie-going audience. That is, the actual movie-going audience that that's going to spend lots of money buying tickets, making rentals, and watching and renting all the movies they produce. And as long as that money-spending, entertainment-driven audience is willing to spend lots of money, and they don't seem to be bothered by the gratuitous sex and the gratuitous violence because they have a common desensitization, Hollywood, the movie producers, the movie directors, the stars, the whole business, they're not going to turn around. They're not going to change just because you and I complain. That's not, they don't care. They don't care about that. They care about the money. And as long as they can make cash flow, they're going to do it. Now, yeah, they may be not making the cash flow that they used to make, but they're like hungry wolves. And as hungry wolves, they're ready to find dinner. And so maybe these types of movies and episodics don't drive the big audiences that used to be had in Hollywood 30 years ago, but they drive a significant, maybe not the big one, but a significant money-spending movie-going audience. Then, according to the laws of Hollywood, the internal laws of Hollywood, they're going to spend money. Okay, this is the Paul McGuire Report. I'm Paul McGuire. We'll be back in just a moment. Once again, you are listening to the Paul McGuire Report. This is Paul McGuire. Okay, taking a look at showbiz, taking a look at the Hollywood industry of television, episodic television, network television, feature films, Amazon, Netflix, and all the growing galaxy of all these channels that I can't keep up with, like Hulu, and the list goes on and on. You know, I get pitched to buy all this stuff. If I was to buy all this stuff, if you were to buy all this stuff, it would be in excess of hundreds of dollars, $1,000 a month. If I was to pick up every little premium channel that's offered, every little sporting thing that's offered, very quickly it would accumulate into a sizable amount per month. Okay, having said that, Hollywood, you know, no matter what you want to say about it, there is an architectural, or should I say archetypical, ruling structure to Hollywood that existed in the very beginning when Hollywood, California was like basically a small town, I mean, really small town. And then eventually various entrepreneurs created the original black and white film industry, which then became the black and white talkie or sound film industries, and of course, full color and so on and so forth. So it began from basically nothing, and it took over the consciousness of the world. So what's the point here? The point is that even to this day, there's this invisible ruling hierarchy, this archetypical structure of gatekeepers, if you will. They decide what gets financed, produced, released, distributed. They decide what gets shown in the movie theaters, if anybody goes to the movie theaters. They decide the power play. They decide what actors get promoted, actresses get promoted, who makes it to the Academy Awards, and so on and so forth. So let's not be naive. It is largely, maybe not entirely, but it is largely a controlled system. Now, when it comes to how much truth, how much light, and by light I mean spiritual light, truth, both reality-based truth and spiritual truth, when it comes to how much truth, how much light, how much of the Word of God, like applied to everyday life, how much sane, God-centered reality, how much of all those things are allowed into the minds of hundreds of millions of people across America and across planet Earth via feature films, television series, enhanced TV series of various kinds, you know, like the big budget TV series on the HBOs and so on and so forth, episodic TV, you know, like Ozarks, Breaking Bad, and that kind of genre. Now, on one hand, here's the tension. On one hand, those things are extreme. You can't say they're not extremely well written, because they are. You can't say the character development is not outstanding, because it is. So the acting, the directing, the storyline, the screenplay, whatever you want to call it, all of these elements, including the actors, including the director, are first rate. I mean, they're really good stuff. Unfortunately, there's no stuff being produced that reflects a Christian worldview or a Judeo-Christian worldview that, for the most part, that comes up to par with what Hollywood does, okay? So the person that has the superior craftsmanship, the superior directing, acting, writing ability, will usually, in most circumstances, they will prevail. And so that's why a particular worldview dominates Hollywood. For the most part, it's not some nefarious plot. Well, there are plots all over Hollywood, but for the most part, it's not some nefarious plot. It's a matter of who has the money, who has the distribution power, the ability to greenlight a project, and who can come up with something that the audience will go for. And here's the crux of the matter, the crux of the problem. When all is said and done, this is a money-making business. You've heard the old adage, the entertainment business. And the concept is that entertainment is not a hobby, not a sport. It's a business, first and foremost. Therefore, one would think that profit, loss, making a profit is the ultimate goal. And it is for the most part. So regarding all these productions, there's enormous pressure on all the power parties involved to deliver a profit. Because if they keep delivering box office flops or episodic flops, they will lose their power, they will be unemployed, they'll lose their money. So over the years, over the decades, I have run into well-meaning Christians, those with the Judeo-Christian worldview, those with a conservative worldview, that one, I can't tell you how many people I've met that traveled from other states, other nations. They've come to Hollywood because they wanted to enter the Hollywood business or TV or something, or film or music industry or some related field. And so they come every year. It's like an exodus from all around the world, all around America. But those with a Judeo-Christian worldview, and specifically those that call themselves Christians, often do not display, at least when you talk to them, I'm not saying all of them, but a fair number of them, don't seem to possess an incredible passionate love for the art or craftsmanship of screenwriting, of writing, of acting, of directing, of developing storylines, plots, et cetera, et cetera. You must have a passionate love for those art forms, if you will, and you have to have the discipline to learn, and you have to have a desire to immerse yourself in that. Now, I can't tell you the amount of people I've met over the years that all they wanted to do was be spiritual and read the Bible and pray. And those are all good and admirable things. But if that's all you're bringing to the table, you're violating the basic rules written about in the Bible regarding success, especially the book of Ecclesiastes or Proverbs or many of the other books, which talks about the need for discipline, hard work, those kinds of things. So if you're coming to the table, but you don't watch episodic TV, and here's the challenge. If you're going to watch Ozarks, or whatever you intend to watch, to one degree or another, they are dark themes. I'm not saying they're satanic and demon, but no, I'm not going that far. But they are dark themes that are being played. And so it's not going to get your spiritual goosebumps going, you know? You're not going to feel, quote, the presence of the Holy Spirit. You're going to have to sit there and immerse yourself in how did the writers write Breaking Bad? How did the director direct Breaking Bad? What was the storyline? And on and on and on. And that would remain true for any of the episodic TV series or TV series or feature film projects or music or whatever. And so I have to tell you that the overwhelming amount of people I've met who are strong Christians seem to have a myopic viewpoint regarding this. They think that if they just seek God, if they just pray, that God is going to somehow supernaturally download into them this supernatural ability to write, direct, whatever. And he doesn't. And therefore, their projects don't get picked up because they don't ring true. They haven't mastered the behind the scenes craftsmanship that's necessary. Now, it's also true that a lot of people with absolutely minimal talent, minimal disciplines, somehow, especially in the acting realm, somehow mysteriously become superstars and their projects are green-lighted. Well, that's a whole different story, because I believe that in some cases, people make deals with very powerful people, or they're selected by very powerful people to represent a particular game plan on a global level, or to represent a particular philosophy on a global level. And this, you know, I need to say this very carefully, not out of fear, but out of concern for being misunderstood. I could, if I wanted to, name for you right now 10 major stars or 10 up-and-coming major stars in the feature film industry and in the Hollywood industry, especially episodic TV. And they are being artificially raised up, artificially promoted. You see, they've come. I've followed their careers since the beginning because I happened to watch some of the shows that they were first showcased in. I'm thinking right now of a man and a woman. I don't think they're related in terms of marriage or whatever. But they were both inserted at the same time via co-starring together in a hit TV show or hit movies. And now they're just mysteriously placed like by an invisible hand of promotion. Now, I can tell by what they're appearing in. I can tell by the PR stunts that they're involved in. I can tell by just noticing those things what the agenda is of the people who selected them. They have been selected. Now, they have to agree to it. It's kind of like a Faustian bargain. And I could go back in time, 10 years, 20 years. I could go back further than that. But going back just 20 years, I could name for you all kinds of big female and male movie stars and episodic TV stars who are very famous, very highly placed, and there's an invisible hand promoting their careers. Now, in some of these cases, not all, but in some of these cases, you can discover with minimal reading that they have been chosen by the World Economic Forum to be part of the WEF's World Economic Forum, the giant globalist institution. They were chosen by the World Economic Forum to be part of what the World Economic Forum calls its Young World Leaders Program. And that's when they select people, sometimes in high school, sometimes in college. They pick them out. They meet with them. They give them a proposal of what will happen to their careers in life if they play ball and champion publicly the goals of the World Economic Forum. And then I can show you when that happened because it's public record. It's not something that I discovered in some cave in the Middle East along with, you know, a newly discovered Dead Sea Scrolls. No, it didn't happen like that. I read extensively. And so I stumble across this stuff, usually by accident. I believe it's divine plan. And so I could name big name rock stars, household words, people you think are great, people I like. I like a lot of these people who their songs, their music, their performance. It's good stuff, at least relatively speaking. But I also happen to know that they signed up to be part of this Young World Leaders Program. And therefore, their job is, in a sense, to be the ambassadors or the female ambassadors for this global push for a global government, a new world order, now called the Great Reset, and the goals of the World Economic Forum. Their job is to promote it, to function as ambassadors for that globalist movement. And so the trade-off is they'll get all the money they want, all the success they want, all the positive PR they want. They'll be defended by invisible forces. And in every sense of the word, they will have it made in the shade in an uncanny way. And why? Why? Why? Because they made a deal. And I also know people, some I know personally. I never name their names in public. I don't never name their names in private. But I happen to know personally the names of certain people who are billionaires who belong to, who were chosen to be young world leaders. And I'm thinking of one individual in particular who was a close childhood friend of mine. And I'm going to be very careful about what I say, but he was a close childhood friend of mine. People in his family were close to people in my family for many, many years. And I always wondered, because I knew his background very well, extremely well, but I always wondered, how did he take off? I mean, it's one thing to be talented and work hard and to be successful, but how did he catapult to the very tippy top of the highest mountains of success? How did he go from middle class to billionaire? How did that happen? And I never could figure it out. I knew instinctively and intuitively, and just using my common sense, I knew that something had to have happened that was out of the usual course of business. I knew that something, some event, some doorway, something had to appear in their lives that caused this exponential explosion of success. But I didn't know what it was back then. Until in the last, I'd say, 5 or 6 years, maybe 7 years, sometime going back around seven years, I found out totally by accident that this individual, many years ago, was chosen to be part of that Young World Leaders Program. Now, that is the most tangible explanation for why their career has skyrocketed to heights unimaginable. That's it's not even a secret. It's an open secret, but you have to know how to look for it. And so I could name a whole list of people who have been magically promoted, and you can discover it different ways. I mean, a lot of people who seem to rack up a lot of Academy Awards and other award ceremonies, they signed the deal. Okay, so enough of that. I simply want to say, when you're looking at conservatives, regular people, and so on and so forth, I learned a long time ago, after I methodically studied the careers of countless Hollywood directors, independent directors specifically, who made independent films, because I was trying to gain the knowledge I would need to chart a path for career success. So in the process of doing that, I did a deep study for many decades of how certain individuals managed to get the money to make all these giant box office success feature, independent style feature films. And I learned a lot. What I learned is simply this: never take a person's success at face value, whether it's in business, the arts, writing, in sports, in any field. Never simply take what you've been told as how this person became a success, and don't make the very grave mistake of attempting to emulate their pattern of success as if it would even be possible to model a chart for success based on what you think happened in so-and-so's life. Now, this was a very hard thing to learn. I attended many business success seminars, never heard this thing mentioned, read many books, never heard this thing mentioned. This is like an open secret. And so there are so many well-meaning people who come to Hollywood because they believe God called them. And I'm not doubting that God called them. But they never learned this fundamental lesson, which is you can't just look at somebody's career and, based on what they tell you or based on what the media is reporting, assume that if you model yourself after so-and-so's career, that you will be able to achieve the same results that they allegedly did. Because what I found out over and over and over and over and over again, what I found out is that there is often, if not usually, some kind of deal, some kind of favor given, some kind of open door open to an individual that you can't necessarily emulate. It comes about through a connection or a collaboration of forces that you may not know. And so once you understand the real name of the game, you've got to attempt to play it at a higher and different level. And let me summarize it with this analogy, which I think I've mentioned to you before. Take, for example, this is just one of many of the people I studied. Now, this person became a massive, one of the biggest directors in Hollywood. You all know his name, Steven Spielberg. So the official public relations story about how Steven Spielberg came from some middle-class family, and there's two different biographical type statements that conflict regarding Steven Spielberg. So let's just say he came from a kind of middle-class state in the nation of the United States. And his father had, I think his father was like a dentist or a doctor or something. So anyway, mysteriously, Steven Spielberg's father calls his friend who has a high up position in Hollywood. Now, why would a supposedly middle-class director, why would a supposedly middle-class dentist or a middle-class doctor in a middle-class state far away from Hollywood, why would he have an in Hollywood with a top-level director? I mean, it's possible, but it's highly unlikely. So right there is your first question mark as to the reliability of Steven Spielberg's career path. Then you hear the old PR story that Spielberg and his PR firms would regularly tell about how Steven Spielberg went from absolutely being a nobody. Look, there are hundreds and hundreds of thousands of kids in America who experimented with their parents' Super 8 cameras and 8mm cameras, and then later on video cameras, aspiring to be directors. That's no, there's nothing unique about that. That's what Spielberg claims, and I don't doubt it. But is that unique? No, not at all. So his father allegedly calls up this big-time person in the Hollywood studio system who gets him access to certain things, opens certain doors. Okay, so is that true? It could be true. But where is the power structure that gave his father such who's a dentist, for crying out loud, a middle-class dentist, not like a high-rolling dentist? How does he get access and friendship to somebody so high up in the entertainment business that this guy would open a door for his son? Look, if you're in the entertainment business high up, you get hit up by everybody all the time because all their sons and daughters want to open door into music or film or TV or whatever. So as the PR story goes, Steven Spielberg was wandering around, I think it was the Universal Studios. He's wandering around the back lot of Universal Studios where they shoot both movies and television specials. Now, if you've ever wandered around the back lot, you can as a tourist, but you're confined to like a tram. So you're under the control and under the thumb of guards and security as you look at only pre-arranged, pre-selected so-called scenes of the Universal Studios backlot, where they make props, where they make costumes, et cetera, where they shoot certain scenes regularly. So Spielberg supposedly was wandering around day after day, month after month, freely. Now, there was no way the high up connection from his father would have given him a full access pass to wander around the private business, private filming areas of Universal Studios, that this is not going to happen ever. So the legend goes that as he was wandering around, he would watch famous directors direct their movies and their TV shows, and he was just never bothered. He was a young kid, so he didn't, age-wise, he would have been a magnet of attention from security, because I forgot, he was underage. And no underage people at all would be wandering around the back lot of Universal Studios. It's not going to happen. He would have been a security concern. One glance at a teenage kid

you know, office type portable structures. And I've wandered in and out of those, and I've wandered on the back lot. But I always had to get out of there within, you know, 10, 15 minutes max, because you would be discovered by security and you would be escorted off and potentially be given a fine. People just don't wander around Universal Studios backlot, as he said that he did. So he said he watched all these people direct films, and so he partially learned from that. He partially learned from watching movies. And then this is what he said. He said he found an empty office space, and there are empty office spaces all over the backlot that are not filled at the present moment by some big director or producer or whatever. So that part of his story is accurate. But then he says he set up his own private office from which he worked, and then he would go and, never bothered by security, he set up his own office, and then he would go onto the sets of a lot of big feature film sets, big TV sets, and study how to direct. And then he was given an opportunity, supposedly by his friend, director of a series of low-budget movies, which that's true because you can see the low-budget movies. But his story is a fabrication. You know that. I'm going to say allegedly. His story is allegedly a fabrication. And allegedly, you know that because Spielberg himself has received so much criticism for the conspicuous nature of his so-called biographical journey to being a hit feature film director. I didn't know other people criticized him for years. I could smell that something was fishy the first time I heard it. But I didn't know up until a year or two ago that he has been deluged with people who've called him on the fabricated nature of his career to being a big-time director. Why? Because anybody else would have been ejected from the lot. If you set up your own studio just because the door is unlocked, you're going to be found out very quickly, and you're going to be kicked off the studio lot. Number two is, if you're standing there as a young person and everybody else is older, and you're, say, you're learning how to direct feature films and TV, you're going to be thrown off the studio lot. There's no way. It's a high security area. So the entire story is allegedly bogus. There appears that he had some connection, but we don't know the real nature of the connection. What was the glue that held his father, the so-called dentist or doctor, in a middle-class state with a middle-class what glue did he have with somebody high up in Hollywood that would have even offered up such a wondrous, spectacular open door for his son? See, nothing adds up about the story. It sounds like a made-up story to hide the fact. It sounds like Steven Spielberg's career path story sounds like a completely bogus made-up story to conceal something. What would you allegedly conceal? You would allegedly conceal what were the true nature of your real connections. What exactly, I mean, I'm not saying this happened this way, but it begs one to believe it could be conceivably a possibility of some kind. I'm not saying that it is, but is this some kind of secret society connection? Some kind of good old boys connection? This connection obviously had to be far deeper than a normal relationship or a friend from high school or whatever it may have been. Friends from high school don't have the power to open up the lot of Universal Studios to you and all the other little add-ons to the story. So you can tell that Spielberg is allegedly backpedaling on the story because he's been called out upon it so many times by people, independent people who research this kind of stuff. So what's my point? My point is not to pick on Steven Spielberg. Why? Because however he got there, he turned out to be an incredible director, and he has produced a body of work that is way above the average. So you can't deny that. It's a reality. So, but people would do well, people that don't have these connections, and this is my point, people would do well who come to Hollywood. When you're trying to model your career path, whatever it is, and it doesn't even have to be in the entertainment industry, you're trying to model your career path, you've got to take into account all the hidden relationships, the hidden connections, the hidden sources of money, the hidden sources of big family money, the hidden favors. There's an entire underground connection system. It doesn't have to be conspiratorial. It could be anything. And because what I discovered when I was researching the path for all these successive independent directors, et cetera, is that almost 100%

None of them. Very few started from nothing and made it and crashed through the gates and made it. Most of them had a connection, either family money, they married into family money, or some kind of hidden connection. And only when you take that into account and deal with it can you chart a career path of success. I'm not saying the only way to make it is to have this kind of connection. No, God, it is true that with God, all things are possible. But you can't throw out the window the necessity of studying filmmaking, studying episodic TV writing or whatever, as a craft and mastering the craft. You can't throw that out the window and at the same time simultaneously ignore the all-important role of hidden connections. When you're mapping your career path, whatever it is, you have got to take into account those factors. And that's if you're in a corporate business world, a manufacturing business world, you're trying to get better routes in truck driving, or whatever it happens to be, you've got to analyze those components. Okay, this is the Paul McGuire Report. 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
1: And welcome to the Audio Imaginarium. Come on in, weary traveler, hang your cloak on a peg, grab a stool, and come warm yourself by the fire. There are stories to be told, and you are among friends. The world's leading expert on near-death experiences is here in Hour 1. Dr. Bruce Grayson will discuss some of the latest evidence and studies concerning NDEs. Coming up in the second hour, Understanding Biblical Ages and the End of Days with Ali Siadatan from Think Again Productions. Carlos Cagina is my technical producer. Ryan White is the live stream producer, and we are live streaming tonight on YouTube. The YouTube channel is Strange Planet. Please hit that red sub button. Now, before we get rolling, I have to mention this. I've been champing at the bit all evening. So at dinner tonight, we're seated around the kitchen table, and the mighty Aphrodite casually mentions maybe she'd like to get rid of the microwave. And we only use it to make popcorn and to reheat coffee and, you know, warm things up occasionally. And it takes up a little too much space on the kitchen counter. So we're not big fans of the microwave oven. And then, a couple of hours later, the mighty Aphrodite is emptying the dishwasher, and she's washed that big glass round dish, you know, the one that sits in the microwave, and it spins and spins around. It's kind of like a lazy Susan. Anyway, she goes, she takes it out of the dishwasher, and she goes to put it back inside the microwave. She opens the door, and the microwave light doesn't come on. And then she notices the digital clock on the microwave isn't working. It's not lit up. The microwave is completely dead. Maybe it's the outlet, she thinks. So she plugs in the tea kettle, and it has a blue light on the tea kettle when it's plugged in, and it lights up. It's fine. It's not the outlet. So she tries plugging the microwave into another outlet. Nothing. It's dead. It is now an ex-microwave oven. It is deceased. So, like 2 hours earlier, she said, let's get rid of the microwave. And now, you know, it's gone. It's done. And she's walking around the house just before I went to air. She can't get this out of her head. She goes, I gave the microwave the evil eye. I hexed the microwave. It's either an incredible coincidence or... Is this maybe what they mean by the power of intention? I don't know, but it's a remarkable coincidence if that's the case. I'm not sure what happens to old appliances. Where do they go after they give up the ghost? Anyway, maybe there's a microwave heaven, but there's no question that the most profound question and mystery that has dogged mankind since, well, forever, is what happens after we die. It's really the only important question, the most important question, right? What happens after we die? What happens in the moments after we breathe our last? What happens to consciousness? Does the near-death experience perhaps offer a glimpse of an afterlife? Is it a mere trick of an oxygen-deprived brain? Well, we're going to discuss that over the next hour. Dr. Bruce Grayson is a professor emeritus of psychiatry and neurobehavioral sciences at the University of Virginia School of Medicine. He served on the medical school faculty at the universities of Michigan, Connecticut, and Virginia. He was co-founder and president of the International Association for Near-Death Studies and editor of the Journal of Near-Death Studies, a distinguished life fellow of the American Psychiatric Association. He's received national awards for his medical research, and his latest book is called After: A Doctor Explores What Near-Death Experiences Reveal About Life and Beyond. Dr. Bruce Grayson, welcome to the program. How are you, sir?
2: I'm great, Richard. Thank you for having me on the show tonight.
1: My pleasure. So talk to me a little bit about you know, as a man of science and growing up, your father was a chemist, another man of science. Did the question of what happens after we die ever pop up in the Grayson household, and how was it handled?
2: Actually, it never did, Richard. We grew up in a family that believed in the physical world, and we never talked about anything else. We weren't opposed to it. We just never occurred to us that there was anything else. So we thought that what you see is what you get, and when you die, that's the end of it. And that was fine with us. It never occurred to us to think about something else.
1: So would it be fair to call you then a hardened skeptic and a materialist through and through?
2: I was certainly a materialist, yes. I was also a skeptic, but we had nothing to compare what we thought was the truth. I certainly was open to considering other ideas, but I didn't have any. I just assumed that the material world was all there was. I went through medical school, college and medical school with that mindset.
1: And then 50 years ago, approximately, that all changed. And you begin the story with a wonderful story about a spaghetti stain on your tie. You're enjoying this spaghetti dinner. The phone rings. I guess you're kind of startled. You spill a little spaghetti on your tie, and that really changes the whole trajectory of your life. Tell me about that.
2: Well, it did. This is just a month or so into my internship. I was a brand new doctor, kind of terrified and trying to look more professional than I felt. And I was actually eating dinner in the hospital cafeteria, and a pager went off on my belt, and it startled me. I wasn't prepared for it. So I kind of dropped my fork, and the spaghetti sauce spilled on my tie. So I quickly tried to wipe it off and ended up smeared a little bigger. Answered the page, and it was a patient in the emergency room that had been admitted with an overdose. And it was my job as the psychiatrist on call to go down and evaluate her. So I didn't want to take the time to try to find a new tie, so I just put on my white lab coat and buttoned it up to cover the tie so no one would see that there was a stain on it. I then went down to the emergency room. I saw the patient, and she was pretty unconscious. I called her name. I tried to shake her, and she was totally unresponsive. So I heard that her roommate had brought her in and was waiting for me down the hall about 50 yards away to talk with me. So I went down to talk to the roommate. I got from the information from the roommate about what was going on in the patient's life, what stressors she had, what she might have taken for an overdose. And after about 15 or 20 minutes, I thanked her and sent her home and went back to talk to the patient, and she was still out cold. So she was going to be admitted to the intensive care unit overnight, and I arranged to see her in the morning after she woke up. Well, when I went there the next morning, she was awake. But
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2: She was just barely awake, very drowsy. So I walked into the room and knocked down the door. Touched her lightly on the arm and said, "You know, Holly, I'm Dr. Grayson." And she said, "I know who you are. I remember you from last night." Well, that kind of shocked me because I couldn't imagine how that could be. So I said to her, "Oh, I'm surprised. I thought you were out cold when I talked to you last night." And she said to me, "Not in my room. I saw you talking to my roommate down the hall."
1: Mm.
2: Well, that just blew me away. I couldn't imagine what she was talking about. So I tried to guess what was going on. I said to her, "You mean the nurses told you I talked to your roommate?" And she opened her eyes then and looked at me dead in the face and said, "No, I saw you." I was just stunned. I couldn't imagine how that could possibly be. And she saw my confusion and then went on to tell me that she saw me, and she told me where her roommate and I were sitting in the room, what we were saying, and the fact that it was a hot room, it was the middle of the summer, and I unbuttoned my coat so I wouldn't sweat so much, and she saw the stain, and she told me about the stain on my tie. I couldn't understand that. The only way that could happen is if she had left her body and come down with me to the other room, and that made no sense to me. As far as I could tell, I was my body. So I just couldn't imagine how this could be. But I wasn't there to deal with my confusion. I had to deal with hers.
1: Right.
2: So I kind of helped her talk about her suicidal thoughts and what was going on in her life. And then I tried to put it out of my mind. And as the days went on and I got some distance from it, I just couldn't believe it. I said, there must be a trick somehow. I don't know how it happened, but this can't be real. And that's the way it was for a few years in my mind. I just couldn't face that this had really happened.
1: Did that incident just stay with you? Like, did you think about it, dwell on it, like day after day?
2: For a while. And then I just pushed it to the back of my mind as one of those weird things that you just can't explain.
1: Right.
2: But then a few years later, in 1975, Dr. Raymond Moody came to join me at the University of Virginia, and he had just written a book called Life After Life, in which he gave us the term near-death experience and described what these experiences were like. And in reading his book and talking to Raymond, I realized this wasn't just one event that one psychiatric patient had told me. This is part of a larger syndrome that millions of people all over the world had. I still couldn't understand it, but being a scientist, I thought, I've got to look at this. I've got to figure out what's going on here.
1: Right.
2: And here I am 50 years later, still trying to figure it out.
1: There was another suicide, attempted suicide, a gentleman by the name of Henry.
2: Yes.
1: Who tried to, it's graphic, he tried to kill himself by shooting himself in the head. It survived, right. Miraculously.
2: Yeah. This was just a few months after I met the first patient, Holly. And he had been depressed because his parents had both died, and he didn't want to live without them anymore. So he started drinking, and when he got good and drunk, he decided to kill himself. So he went to the cemetery where they were buried with his hunting rifle, and after a long time lying down on their grave, he pointed the gun at his chin and pulled the trigger and blew the right half of his face off, somehow miraculously missing his brain. As he described it to me, as soon as he shot the gun, he left the cemetery and found himself in a different realm, a beautiful realm, and he saw his parents walking towards him. And he was overjoyed to see them, and they seemed happy to see him too. His mother said to his father, "Look, here comes Henry." But as they got closer to him, his mother looked at him and said, "Oh, Henry, now look what you've done." Mm-hmm. And at that point, he woke up back in the cemetery in a pool of blood under his head, thought he better get some help, so he started crawling back to his car. Someone saw him there and put him in a truck and drove him to the hospital right away, where he was admitted. He was given some plastic surgery to replace that part of his face. And then a few days later, he was transferred to the psychiatric unit where I was his doctor. I expected to see this sad, depressed, suicidal man, but instead, he was rather cheerful and glad to be alive. And I just couldn't make sense of this. So I asked him, what's changed in your life? And he said, "Well, now that I know where my parents are, I feel okay about them. And I can see how important it is for me to keep going." And he was so pleased with his life now that he started telling the other patients how wonderful life was. Well, that, again, was surprising to me, but I could dismiss this as just a psychiatric patient's hallucinations. Maybe it was part of his grief. He was drinking. Maybe he was hallucinating. But I didn't give as much credence to that.
1: Right. You mentioned the previous suicide attempt with Holly, I believe her name was. Was she also transformed by her near-death experience or her out-of-body experience?
2: Well, unfortunately, I didn't follow up with her. At the time, that was years before I knew anything about near-death experiences. And the experience with her was so unnerving to me, I just wanted to put it out of my mind. So after she was admitted to the hospital, I didn't see her again, and she was soon lost to follow-up. So I don't know what happened to her.
1: But so then you started sort of traveling from hospital to hospital, university to university, state to state, looking for answers. And what sort of commonalities did you start to record and recognize? What was happening to these people time and time again?
2: Well, as unnerving as these experiences were, I realized that there was something serious going on here, and I had to try to understand it. So I tried to collect as many experiences as I could. And I did that partly by writing articles about it, and people would contact me to share their stories. But I realized I was getting a biased sample doing that, because those are people who chose to contact me. And it might not be the same as people who choose not to tell me about it. So I also studied patients in the hospitals where I was working, of all patients who were admitted with a cardiac arrest or a suicide attempt or some other close brush with death. And I asked all of them about what had happened to them while they were unconscious or while they were pronounced dead. And I soon collected a large number, hundreds, of these near-death experiences. And I found some similarities. They almost all described a sense of leaving their physical bodies, sometimes watching their bodies down below, entering some other realm that didn't seem like the physical world to them, there where they were overwhelmed by a sense of peace and well-being. They often described seeing a loving being of light that was not like a lamp or a bulb or the sun, but a really living being. Some interpreted that as a deity. Some did not. They just called it a being of light. Some saw deceased loved ones. They often went through a life review, and at some point, they came to a decision to return back to life or were told to come back to life against their will. And for me as a psychiatrist, the most profound aspect of this was that it changed them afterwards, their attitudes, their values, their beliefs, their behaviors. And I soon learned, after studying these people for years, that these after effects did not go away.
1: Did it change their physical appearance in any way?
2: I can't say it changed their physical appearance, but it certainly changed their behavior, how they related to other people, what they thought was important to do with their lives.
1: And as you say, this was a permanent, or appeared to be a permanent, change in behavior, attitude. It wasn't just something that, you know, that transformed them maybe for a period of months and then they reverted back to their old mindset. This permanently changed the trajectory of their lives.
2: Right. I talked to people who were in their 90s who had the experience when they were teenagers, and they say it was like it was yesterday. I've never gone back to the way I was before. Now, you know, being brought up as a skeptic, I had some doubts in my mind about whether they were telling the truth or not, or they were just fooling themselves. So recently, I decided to go back and contact people I had interviewed in the 1980s and interview them again and see if they had the same types of after effects. And in fact, what I found was that they were identical. There was no difference in the after effects what they told me about 1980 and what they told me now in the 21st century. The after effects had continued with the same strength as they were originally.
1: We're coming up on a break in a few minutes, so I'll ask you the question now. We'll start to discuss it, and then we'll break and we'll continue after. But let me ask you about, is there a difference when someone dies or has a near-death experience following a sudden, let's say, a car crash or some sort of an accident, versus someone, let's say they're languishing with some disease, or you know, they have heart problems? Is there a difference there?
2: There actually is, Richard. A part of many people's near-death experience is a sense of time slowing down and your thoughts speeding up. And another part is this life review. And people whose near-death experience is very unexpected and sudden have those elements very strong in them, whereas people who are preparing for death, who either know they have a terminal illness or are attempting suicide, don't often have that sense of time slowing down and thoughts speeding up. And they also don't have the life review, partly because they've already done that before the close brush with death. They've gone through reviewing their lives in the days or weeks or months before this.
1: Interesting. So this idea of time, this time dilation, or whatever you want to call it, time speeding up, and yet there is this clarity of mind.
2: Right.
1: But the other thing that we hear about often is during, let's say, a car crash. Time seems to slow down. It's almost as if the car crash is happening in slow motion. So how do you account for the seeming disparity there?
2: I'm not sure I can account for it, but I've found that it does hold true across near-death experiences, across cultures and across the decades, across the centuries. We have accounts of near-death experiences going back to ancient Greece and Rome that sound like the ones we hear today. And in many experiences where there is a sudden accident, people describe time slowing down so they have time to figure out how to survive this crash. There was a graphic illustration of this. A Swiss geology professor at the Zurich Polytechnic Institute back in the 1800s had fallen as he was climbing the Alps and described falling down 60 feet, repeatedly crashing into the rocks. And he reported that he had previously watched people fall, and it was terrifying to him to watch people fall. But when he was falling, it was totally blissful. He was detached from his body. He watched his body crash, and time seemed to slow down for him, get slower and slower the faster he fell, so he could figure out how to twist around in midair so he would land in a snowdrift rather than on the rocks. And he had time to think about whether he should take his glasses off so he wouldn't break them. He thought about the loved ones he was leaving behind. And all this happened in a matter of a few seconds while he was falling.
1: Dr. Grayson, I'm going to jump in here. We're going to take a time out. When we come back, I think people will be fascinated to know how that experience affected one of the greatest minds of all time, Albert Einstein. Back with more of my conversation with Dr. Bruce Grayson as we discuss near-death experiences right here on The Conspiracy Show. Don't go away.
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1: Dr. Bruce Grayson is with us. His new book, After, A Doctor Explores What Near-Death Experiences Reveal About Life and Beyond. Before the break, we were talking about Albert Heim, I believe, who had a fall in Switzerland, describing this strange effect with time, how time seemed to slow down, and yet the clarity of his mind and his ability to think seemed to speed up. And this was back in the late 19th century. And this account apparently influenced Albert Einstein. Tell me about that.
2: Right. Well, as you said, Albert Heim had this experience where as he fell faster and faster, his time seemed to dilate and get slower and slower. And he was so impressed with this experience that he started telling all of his students at the Zurich Polytechnic Institute, where he taught geology, about this. And this happened in the 1890s. And about 10 years later, he has one of the students, the teenage Albert Einstein, and he told that class, as he did all his classes, about his experience. And then about 15 years later, Einstein wrote his theory of relativity, in which he postulated that as we go faster and faster, approaching the speed of light, time gets slower and slower and dilates, just as it did for Albert Heim in his experience.
1: Fascinating. Absolutely fascinating. I wanted, you mentioned the Life Review a little earlier.
2: Yes.
1: And,
2: yes.
1: You know, I have talked before and I've told you one of my favorite movies is Albert Brooks.
2: Yes.
1: The movie where he dies and has, it's called Defending Your Life.
2: Yes.
1: And so he goes to, after death, he has to face this life review, and he's appointed, it's almost like a trial. And I think the prosecuting attorney is played by, is it Lee Grant? And he's defended by Rip Torn, fantastic actor.
2: Yes.
1: And it's an awkward situation. He sits there in front of his movie screen, and every major incident is projected on that screen, and he sees how he interacted with his fellow human beings, and some of it's awkward, and some of it's embarrassing and even painful. What did people tell you about that life review?
2: Well, they often say things that are consistent with that they reviewed their entire life in exquisite detail. They talk about seeing details they didn't realize at the time they were going through the actual events earlier in their lives. And they start judging what they did in their lives and seeing what's important and what's not, what was good and what was a mistake. They don't often report being judged by some other person, by a deity or by something else. They report judging themselves. And the surprising thing about some near-death experiences is that they're also experienced through the eyes of someone else as well. Let me give you an example of this. A fellow named Tom Sawyer, which was his real name, had a near-death experience in his 30s when a truck he was working under fell and crushed his chest. And he remembered in his life review he had at that time, being a teenager, a hot-headed hot rodder, and he was driving his truck down the street, and a drunk man happened to run in front of his truck, and he almost hit the man. Well, he was furious, so he stopped the truck, rolled down his window, and started swearing at the man. And the man, unfortunately being drunk, reached his hand in the truck window and slapped Tom across the face. And that was too much for this teenager. So he opened the truck door, got out, and started punching the man till he left him a bloody heap in the median strip, and then got back in his truck and drove off. Well, when Tom then reviewed this in his life review, he saw the event not only through his own eyes, but through the eyes of the drunk man as well. And he saw his own face, Tom's face, getting redder and redder, and then felt each one of Tom's 32 blows on the man's face. And he felt his nose getting bloodier and his teeth going through his lower lip, and he felt the embarrassment and the humiliation. And Tom, now, in his life review, is feeling this from his own perspective and from the man's. And he realizes from this that we are all part of the same thing. It's like looking at your hand, and you look at the five fingers, it look like they're different things. But when you look at the whole hand, you see they're actually attached at the palm. And he comes away from this experience thinking that we are all part of the same things, part of something greater than ourselves, and that what you do to somebody else, you do to yourself as well. And this leads most near-death experiencers to come back with a sense of the golden rule being what goes on in the world. It's not anymore just a goal we should strive for, to do unto others as you would have them do unto you, but it's a law of nature, like the law of gravity. This is the way the universe works.
1: So it is the life review then that seems to be responsible for this transformative change in people, rather than just simply the near-death experience or the out-of-body experience or, you know, being in the tunnel. In your estimation then, is it the life review that causes the change?
2: Well, that's what I thought when I heard people talking about the life review. And from the perspective of a psychiatrist, I thought, well, of course, you're reviewing your life, you're coming to terms with it, and you learn from that. But being a scientist, I actually did some studies of this. I looked at correlating the different parts of the near-death experience with the degree of the after effects. And I found that the life review was not, in fact, the most important part of it. What seemed to be most highly associated with the profound after effects was just a sense of feeling loved and protected by this being of light, and a sense of being part of a universe that's really benign and a friendly place to be. And the fact that when we die, what follows is not something to be feared. And this gives people a totally different sense of what they're all about, what it means to be human, and what life and death are all about. And that's the most important part in changing their lives, making these huge transformations.
1: What do people tell you about the moment of death, whether it's a violent death or a drowning or something that one would expect to be perhaps painful or even incredibly traumatic? People often just die from the trauma of an accident or a violent death. But what do people remember about that moment when, let's say, the last breath leaves their body? Are they in pain? What do they feel?
2: Well, it's true that many deaths are associated with pain and or fear. But people report that at the moment of death, you lose those feelings and you suddenly become overwhelmed by this feeling of peace and well-being. And you have a sense of dissociating from your physical body. So the physical body may be in this painful state, but you are not anymore. And they report that they tend to look at the body in a dispassionate way, as if it's not them, but something they were associated with for a while, like taking off a coat. And in this new state they are without the body, they feel warmth and loved and protected. And it's a totally different feeling from what they were going through just before they died.
1: Do all or most of people who experience a near-death or encounter a near-death experience, is it also accompanied by an out-of-body experience?
2: Almost half of them have an out-of-body experience. Many just don't describe that sort of thing. They just describe having this moment of death and then finding themselves immediately in some other realm. But almost half describe leaving their bodies and hanging around in the physical world for a while, trying to figure out what's going on, and then at some point get drawn into this other realm.
1: Are they floating above their body? Are they able to walk through walls? What do they tell you?
2: Often they are. They often are moving around, and they often will look down at this body and at first not recognize it as their own. They are surprised when they realize that is their body and they're no longer in it. If they do try to walk through walls, they often found that they can. They can sometimes communicate with people who are still alive, but often they can't. They will try and not make any impact on the people around them.
1: Have there been detailed studies regarding this out-of-body experience? So, for example, I mean, we hear a lot of anecdotal stories. Oh, I overheard the surgeons talking about, their vacation in Ohio,
2: right,
1: or when I was, I was told that my heart had stopped or that there was no brain activity. We hear anecdotal, but what about actual data? What do we have?
2: Well, that's a great question, Richard, because as you said, a lot of these stories are not corroborated. We just hear someone say, I left my body and I heard the surgeon saying this and that. And you can say, okay, maybe you did, maybe not, maybe it was a fantasy. But in some cases, in fact, a great number of cases now, people describe seeing things that were totally unexpected, that they couldn't have guessed, that we sometimes later find out from the surgeons or other people involved was completely accurate. And let me give you an example of this. One fellow I knew was a 55-year-old truck driver, had emergency cardiac bypass surgery. He had quadruple bypass surgery. And during the operation, he says that he left his body, hovered above it, and saw his surgeon flapping his elbows as if he was trying to fly. And when he told me this, I thought, this is absurd. I've been a doctor for 30 years at this point, and I'd never heard or seen anything like this. So I assumed he was hallucinating because of the anesthesia he was given. But he insisted it was true. So later on, with his permission, I talked to his surgeon. And I asked him about this thing that the patient claimed he saw. And the surgeon rather sheepishly said, yes, that's true. I developed this strange habit that I've never seen anybody else use, but I let my assistant start the procedure while I get on my gowns and gloves and get everything sterile. And then I walk into the operating room, and to make sure I don't touch anything that's not in the sterile field, I put my hands flat against my chest where I know they won't touch anything. And I point things out to my assistants with my elbows so I don't touch anything with my fingers. And he demonstrated for me, and it's just like the patient said. He was flapping his arms around as he was trying to fly. And there's no way the patient could have seen that. His eyes were taped shut for the operation, and he was unconscious. He was totally anesthetized. And yet he described this accurately. We have many, many examples like this of people who describe accurately things they saw and heard while they were ostensibly unconscious. Now, you asked about experiments, and in fact, we have tried some experiments. There have been, I believe, 6 experiments now done in different hospitals where researchers have planted visual targets above eye level pointing up so they can only be seen by looking down from the ceiling. And they do this in rooms where people are likely to have near-death experiences, such as intensive care units or cardiac care units.
1: Dr. Grayson, I'll just interrupt here. Pardon the interruption. I'll just interject, and we'll take a quick time out. When we come back, we'll talk about the results,
2: sure,
1: of those experiments. Can't wait to hear this. Dr. Bruce Grayson, after a doctor explores what near-death experiences reveal about life and beyond, right here on The Conspiracy Show. If you're in the live chat on YouTube, love your questions. We'll get Ryan to read those when we come back. Stay tuned.
4: PIN numbers, passcodes, social insurance numbers. If they make you wonder how private they are, here's two more numbers. 416-360-0740 or toll free at 1-866-740-4740.
1: All right, Dr. Grayson, you were telling us before the break these experiments where to test the veracity of these accounts of out-of-body experiences, they would place a target above eye level, let's say on some sort of a piece of medical equipment in an operating theater. So it would only be visible if you were looking down from above. What were the results of these experiments?
2: Well, there have been some six experiments like this. The largest was done by Dr. Sam Parnia at New York University. And unfortunately, we were hoping that there would be great results from this, and we didn't find anything really. In about 2,000 patients that have been studied so far, there were a few who described something like a near-death experience. None described being able to see the target. Now, if they had claimed to see the target and described it inaccurately, we would take that as evidence that they don't really see when they're outside of their bodies. But they didn't, in fact, see the target, so we would basically have no evidence for whether they can or cannot. So the experiments did not show anything. Now, when I describe this experiment to near-death researchers, they're astounded at our naivete. They say, if you were out of your body for the first time in your life, with your body being down, being operated on, why would you look around the room for some irrelevant target that you didn't even know was there? So they think it's kind of ridiculous.
1: And what do you think of that? Does that sound reasonable to you?
2: It does. It does. I think it was a great idea, but it didn't pan out.
1: So how would you like to see maybe the next experiment conducted with regards to these OBEs?
2: Well, you need to somehow motivate the patients to be looking for the target. And one way to do that is to tell them there will be a target somewhere in the room and they want them to identify it. And of course, you can't do that with people who have unexpected near-death events.
1: Right. It seems to me there was a very famous anecdotal case where a woman in an operating theater died on the table. And then later she traveled during her out-of-body experience, near-death experience, she traveled through the hospital up several floors and looked out a window and saw a shoe on a windowsill several floors above. There's no way that would have been visible under any normal circumstances. Do you remember that case?
2: Yes, I do. Kimberly Clark, who was a social worker at the Harborview Hospital in Seattle, reported this. The patient was brought in cardiac arrest, totally unconscious, resuscitated and admitted to the hospital. And she described having a near-death experience in which she left her body and, as you said, traveled around outside and saw a red tennis shoe on the other side of the hospital on a window ledge. And we have no idea how that could have gotten there. But Kim Clark, who was her social worker, decided to look for it. And she, in fact, went around from room to room, pressing her face against the windows before she finally found it. And it was exactly as the patient described.
1: You mentioned anesthesia.
2: Yes.
1: And I'm wondering how anesthesia has impacted reports of NDEs and OBEs, because one of the things that anesthesia can cause is memory lapses.
2: Right.
1: So, in other words, I don't know if there's any way to track this, but since the advent of anesthesiology, is there been a decline in the report of NDEs?
2: Actually, we don't know, because before the 1980s or 1990s, nobody was talking about these phenomena. If you look back in the medical literature, maybe once every two or three decades, there'd be a report of what we now call a near-death experience. But people just didn't talk about them back in those days. So we don't know what it was like before there was widespread anesthesia.
1: What do you think the effect might be, though?
2: Well, as you mentioned, anesthesia can often interfere with memory, as can many other things that are associated with near-death experiences. For example, there are traumatic experiences. We know that traumatic events are harder to remember accurately later on. They tend to get distorted. They're intensely emotional experiences, and we know that emotion tends to distort experiences over time. So we would expect these near-death experience memories to change over the decades. And we actually did some research on that as well. And again, I mentioned that I had interviewed people in the 1980s, and then again in the 21st century to see whether their accounts had changed at all. And we found that the memories of their NDEs were the same now as what they told me 30, 40 years ago. So the memories do not change at all over the years.
1: Fascinating. All right. This is a short segment, but we will come back and we're going to get to some questions in our YouTube live chat. I'll get Ryan White, my live stream producer, to weigh in with those. Dr. Bruce Grayson stays with us for a few moments yet. And again, the author of After, A Doctor Explores What Near-Death Experiences Reveal About Life and Beyond. Don't go away.
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1: Just a reminder, coming up at the top of the hour, documentary filmmaker Ali Siadatan from Think Again Productions will be here, and we'll talk about the biblical ages. There are seven, actually, in the Bible, and all obviously culminating with the end of days, followed by the millennial kingdom, or the messianic kingdom. And we'll talk to Ali about that. What do the end of days or the end times really mean? Right now, Dr. Bruce Grayson stays with us. I'm going to throw it over to my live stream producer, Ryan White. Ryan, we've got some interesting questions in the YouTube live chat.
5: We sure do. Quantum reality, our viewer, wants to know how many of these near-death experiences or coincidences will it take before they're recognized as fact by science.
1: Interesting. So anecdotal evidence, how important is that?
2: I think it's critically important. You know, sometimes people diminish the importance of anecdotes, but in fact, all science starts with anecdotes, which are basically observations of what's going on. Without anecdotes, we have no science. We start with anecdotes, and by collecting a large number of them, we find patterns and then develop hypotheses from the patterns to test. But without the anecdotes, we have no stuff to study. So I think the anecdotes are critically important. They don't by themselves prove anything, but they're the starting point for collecting more and more information about them.
1: And there has been so many documented cases now. Is that causing your skeptical colleagues to finally stand up and take notice, or do they remain skeptical?
2: Well, for the most part, that doesn't by itself does not impress some skeptics. We have now many thousands of near-death experiences that are consistent, and the consistency is certainly important. But we need to start ruling out the other hypotheses that have been proposed to explain near-death experiences. And we've been doing that by testing them one by one. The various hypotheses about lack of oxygen to the brain, drugs given to patients, electrical activity in the brain. We've slowly been collecting data to test all those hypotheses and ruling them out.
1: All right, Ryan, you have another question from the YouTube live chat.
5: Yeah, this is an interesting one from GBGN1, and he wants to know if children have different near-death experiences than adults.
1: Good question.
2: It is a good question. Certainly, near-death experiences occur to children as well as to adults, and they tend to be very similar to those of adults, with a few exceptions. And one is that many adults will see deceased loved ones in the NDE, and children don't have that much exposure to people in their families dying, so they tend not to report as many of these encounters with deceased loved ones. However, children will often report seeing figures that they describe to their parents that are unidentified to the children, and the parents can recognize them as the child's grandparents who had died before the child was born, and so forth.
1: Thank you, Ryan. Dr. Wilder Penfield, a great Canadian neuroscientist, was able to, and I believe there have been other studies, it seemed to me I recall one in Switzerland, where they were able to reproduce an out-of-body experience by stimulating certain cortexes within the brain. Talk to me about that. Does that diminish, if they can produce an OBE through electrical stimulation, Does that prove somehow, perhaps, that OBEs aren't real?
2: Well, let me separate that into two parts. One is, can they do that? And I think the answer is no. Dr. Penfield did some great work with stimulating parts of the brain and seeing what happened. And it's been reported that he produces near-death out-of-body experiences when he stimulated the right temporal lobe. And in fact, he did not do that. He stimulated the temporal lobes of more than 2,000 patients, and two of them described something that was at least vaguely like an out-of-body experience. One said, I feel as if I'm half in and half out. And the other one said, I feel almost as if I was leaving my body, which is not the same as a sense of being out of the body and being able to watch your body from above. Now, since then, more recently, Olaf Blanke in Switzerland has claimed to be able to produce near-death experiences and out-of-body experiences by stimulating the temporal lobe. But if you actually read his accounts, he describes patients having a sense that their legs are getting shorter or longer, or that they're falling off the table. And these are certainly illusions of the body, but they're not near-death experiences. But having said all that, even if we did show that stimulation of the temporal lobe was associated with out-of-body experiences, that would not establish that they cause the out-of-body experience. Everything that we experience is mediated by the brain. That doesn't mean the brain causes it. When you hear an orchestra playing, you hear that with the help of the brain. That doesn't mean the brain is causing the music. It's just translating it for you.
1: Right, right. And just because you can produce an effect, a phenomenon through electrical stimulation, doesn't necessarily discount that it's not real.
2: Yes, it's similar to when people take psychedelic drugs and have mystical experiences. One explanation is that the drugs cause the experience. Another is that the drugs permit you to free yourself from the brain and have the experience.
1: That's interesting. It reminds me of why ayahuasca and things like that. And I'm told that one of the DMT, I presume that's an endorphin, and that the brain does release DMT at the time of death. So how do you respond to critics who would suggest that that's what's happening, that the brain is releasing DMT, or that combined with perhaps a lack of oxygen?
2: Actually, DMT is not an endorphin. It's a psychotropic drug produces hallucinations. And there are speculations that the brain produces DMT at the time of death. There's really no way to test that because it's produced, if it is, in very small amounts in a part of the brain that we don't know where. So trying to look at some unknown part of the brain for a small group of pieces of chemical while someone's in a near-death crisis is virtually impossible to do. However, again, you have the question of whether if this chemical is associated with the event, is it causing it or just permitting it to happen?
1: Right, right. So as a man of science, where are you at now in terms of your understanding of what the mind is, what is consciousness, what happens to consciousness after death?
2: Well, I've only been doing it for 50 years, so I can't say I understand.
1: Is that all?
2: Well, I can tell you this. I started out with a model that the mind is what the brain does, that all our thoughts and feelings and perceptions are created by the brain. And I can no longer believe that because of all the data that contradicts that. And not only from near-death experience, there are other experiences we have as well that could not happen if the brain was causing the mind. So I don't know what the mind is, but it seems like it can, under certain circumstances, separate itself from the brain and function independently. I have no idea how, and that's a real problem with this idea. But we also have a problem with the idea that the brain creates the mind. We have no idea how an electrical or chemical process in the brain can create a thought. No one has ever come up with a hypothesis for that.
1: So are you inclined to believe at this point that consciousness exists outside of the body?
2: I can't say that I'm convinced, but the data certainly points strongly in that direction. So if I were a betting man, I would say, yes, consciousness probably can exist independent of the brain.
1: I mean, that changes everything, obviously, to say the least.
2: How has that
1: changed you personally? Are you more spiritual now?
2: Well, I'm not sure what spiritual means, but I certainly tend to believe that there is a part of us that's not physical, and that is probably the more important part of us, a part that may in fact survive after the body dies. If it can function without the brain while we're alive, perhaps it can after we die as well. So I can't say that I am a firm believer in that, but I certainly take it very seriously. What this research has done to me is made me very comfortable with not knowing the answers and with the unknown.
1: So let me put it another way. Are you less of a materialist than you were 50 years ago?
2: Definitely. I think the strict materialist interpretation of life is totally inconsistent with the facts.
1: How does that sit with your colleagues when you gather around the Keurig coffee machine at work? How do they treat you?
2: It's interesting that doctors are just like everybody else. Some think this is the most fascinating research in the world, and some are embarrassed by it and wish I would go away. But actually, some studies done in Scotland, in Belgium, and in Brazil, as well as in the United States in recent years, have shown that 50% of scientists now believe that the mind and the brain are separate things. 50%.
1: Wow. And to think it all started with a spaghetti stain.
2: For me, it did, yes.
1: How do we get a copy of your new book after?
2: It's available on Amazon, on Barnes & Noble, anywhere books are sold. You can find out more about it in my website, www.brucegrayson.com, where I have links to order the books. But it's available wherever books are sold.
1: And we should point out, Grayson is spelled G-R-E-Y-S-O-N, drbrucegrayson.com. What a delight. Thank you so much.
2: Thank you, Richard.
1: All right. When we come back, the end times, the end of days.

0: and the painting of dogs playing poker. Your loft, that greasy spoon just off the interstate, and your cabin in the woods. Ali Siadatan is here to explain what the end of days or the end times really means. The Bible speaks of seven distinct ages. All that is written from Genesis to Revelation relates to one or more of these ages. Everything God has done, is doing, and will do must be understood in the context of the ages. So we're going to touch on some of these ages and then get into the end of days. What does that mean? What will happen during the end of days? What comes afterwards? Ali Siadatan is the founder of Think Again Productions in Canada, a multimedia teaching ministry shedding light on mysteries and treasures of scriptural knowledge, which is making the Bible more real than ever. Ali has found evidence keeps agreeing with the Bible's tale, from biblical cities peering through the sand to alien abductions and prophetic events. In 2006, Think Again Productions released the groundbreaking documentary UFOs, Angels, and Gods on Google Video, and it received over 250,000 views in just 9 months. Again, the documentary UFOs, Angels, and Gods, and his other documentary, Goliath Rising, Hybrids, Nephilim, and Titans, can be viewed for free at thinkagainproductions.com. Ali, always great to have you here. How are you, my friend?
1: Fine, thank you, Richard. Very good to be here. Very excited to share this knowledge with your audience tonight.
0: Okay, so before we get to the end of days, when we talk about biblical ages, what does that mean? What is a biblical age?
1: The Bible divides the administration of God's plans for the human world into periods of time, through ages of history. Other cultures have this notion as well. We side with the Mayan calendar, we were about to enter a new age. The dates like 2012, 2020, these are all with dates that people threw around. The age of Aquarius, we hear things like that. Well, the Bible also divides history in ages. It goes back to the very first chapter of the very first book. It says that in the fourth phase, the fourth day of the creation story, God ignites the biological clock that underlies all life processes. As the Earth enters into its orbit, it says that suddenly we have this idea of of seasons and of years. And so everybody knows what a year is. And a season, the word that's there translated as season, is moedim, which means appointed times. So we are told that in the fourth phase of the creation story, God creates this orbit, the planet turning around itself around the sun, and now we have the possibility of having a calendar. That is the first time where this idea of the measurement of time and seasons of time and appointed times, it's mentioned in the very first page of the Bible, in the very first chapter. This is when the whole thing begins, which essentially signals that even when the earth itself was conceived, before any animals or humans walked on it, God, in his foreknowledge, had already seen all the ages of human history. And so he's pointing to the fact that there will be such things. There will be times that are important to me. There'll be different ages of history. And then as the book begins to unfold, God begins to unveil what these ages are, and even tells them to us before they occur, so we are prepared and we have a sense of destiny and a sense of destination.
0: So I mentioned, I believe there are seven distinct ages in the Bible, correct?
1: Well, you know what? The truth is there are many ways you can kind of cut and slice them, depending on what you say is the beginning of one age and what is the end of another one. For me, there are three that stand out as very macro time frames. One goes from the time of Adam all the way to the time of Abraham. That is the first age of biblical history.

0: and it's kind of a chaotic age. Things fall apart. We have the three pillars of the fallen world that are introduced to us. So one is what happens in the Garden of Eden, and man begins a great exile from the presence of God. Two, we see this plan that talks about the fallen angels coming and entering into relations with the daughters of Adam, having children with them, passing kind of corrupt knowledge down to them, and creating a kingdom. And this is going to be kind of a heartbeat throughout history. And the third thing is, after the flood, when the nations are gathered together to build this a tower that reaches all the way to heaven, the Tower of Babel, whatever it may be. It might have been even some sort of a technology that can leave the earth and go to heaven, because Babel means the gate of the gods. Babyloni, the city of Babylon, its name, Bab, means gate. Iloni means gods. It means the gateway to the gods. Perhaps it was a gate of some kind that led to the heavens. Anyhow, so in that time, God confuses the human languages and, you know, casts the nations out of his presence, because they were all one family and they knew him at that time. But then he creates a certain sense of confusion, and national identities emerge as the family divides into 70 nations. So these are kind of the three pillars of the fallen world. These are the three problems that God will have to fix in the rest of history to heal the human race and to reestablish it. The events of the Garden of Eden, the corruption introduced into DNA by the fallen angels, the corruption introduced into human DNA by the fallen angels, you know, will require a new body. Humanity will eventually have to be given a new body, and that's what I think the resurrected body of Christ is about. And the casting out of the nations, as the nations kind of leave the presence of God and they get confused, at some point they must come to know God again. You know, and somehow there's going to be a hero in our story in the future that's going to perhaps make all of that possible. So that's the first age. The second age begins with Abraham. And, you know, God meets Abraham and he tells him, right after chapter 11, which is the chapter all the families of the earth are dispersed from the presence of God, in chapter 12, the very next chapter, we meet the character through whose life the solution to what we saw in the first age, the age of chaos, the solution of the whole matter is going to start now through this character. There's a reason he's introduced right after chapter 11, because that signals the age of chaos is done, and now God is going to reestablish order and light. And so God says to Abraham, you know, go away from your country and from your family and from your father's house to the land that I will show you. And then God says to him, and I will make of you a great nation. And I will bless you and make your name great, so that you will be a blessing. I will bless those who bless you, and him who dishonors you I will curse. And in you all the families of the earth shall be blessed. And here's the mission statement, essentially, for the second age of biblical story. Right here, this covenant, these are the things that God sets out to do over the course of the centuries, from the time of Abraham all the way to the day of, I would say, Pentecost and the destruction of the Second Temple, to the days where Jesus comes to the earth. The age of the second age takes us essentially from Abraham to Jesus.
1: Now, let me ask you something, Ellie. Are these biblical ages, are they clearly delineated either in the Bible, or are they accompanied by signs in the skies, like we hear about, you know, blood moons and comets, or we hear about, eclipses? Are they delineated in that fashion?
0: They are incredible declarations, like the one I just mentioned, of God coming and declaring this covenant to Abraham. after he has dispatched the families of the earth, he says, in you all the families will be blessed. Well, which families? Well, the ones that were sent packing in the previous chapter. So this is a major shift in the story, and declares a new rhythm, something we haven't seen so far. Everything has kind of been going downhill so far, from the days of Adam to the days of Abraham. This is the first time where we're getting kind of a change in the narrative that points to a significant shift in the way history is going to move forward. An order will emerge, and from here we see the events of Mount Sinai and the giving of God's law and the birth of an entire nation that is chosen out of all the nations to carry God's purposes. And then in this particular age, God reveals that there will be four empires of great significance, and that at the end of the final empire, he will usher in a new age. He explains that through a dream that he gives King Nebuchadnezzar. And these four empires are the Babylonian Empire, the Medo-Persian Empire, the Greek Empire, and the fourth one is the Roman Empire, in which we still live. The eagles of Rome stand tall from Moscow to D.C., and you can see it. You know, the czars of Russia, well, that's the Slavic term for Caesar. You know, in German it's Kaiser. We in English say Caesar, which perhaps is the closest to the Latin. And the eagles, the symbol of Rome, and the West continues to be the greatest power of the world. Rome has continued, it's just has entered into its technological stage. And so the Greco-Roman system of democracy, the Senate, all of these things continue to be with us. Even the languages that we speak come from Latin and come from Greek. And so this, our philosophies, our worldviews, you know, we are very much still in that fourth empire that God predicts. So that's another way, you know, that God sends a signal that, hey, there's going to be these empires, and then I'm going to bring in a new age. So that's another signal, and there are more we can talk about.
1: Right. Okay, so that brings us to, I guess, the main focus of tonight's discussion, and that is the end of days. How is that described in the Bible? Is it called end of days, or we tend to refer to them as the end times? What's the proper description or verbiage here?
0: Well, since the Bible begins in the Hebrew language, you know, the Old Testament is written in Hebrew, and that's kind of the foundation of the worldview that Scripture presents. The first time the word is in Hebrew is acharit hayamim. Acharit means end. Hayamim means days. End of days. It's mentioned in the book of Genesis in chapter 49. You know, for one, I guess that's the first time it's mentioned. It has a very important mention in the scroll of the prophet Daniel in the 12th chapter, where this angel comes and gives him a great prophecy about something, and at the end the angel says to him, you know what, seal this prophecy because it is for the end of days. And in Hebrew it would say acharit hayamim. So it's pointing to the fact that this particular message will have relevance in this age. And, you know, as far as before we kind of get into the last age of history, because, you know, this last age of history is perhaps the most exciting one in some ways, because there is no more ages of corrupt history predicted. After this final age, what comes is an age of peace, an age that God himself establishes on the earth and rules out of, and our story is going to lead us there. So this is the end of days. Is a very exciting age because it is the final of all the ages. But what happens in the previous age, the one just before it? There's a few key events that occur in the age of Abraham to Jesus that are very important. God declares, the nation of Israel and these four empires. Then he declares what is called a Davidic covenant. He says that he takes a human household, the line of King David, and he declares that somehow one of David's sons will become an eternal king of an eternal kingdom, and that is the only throne on earth that heaven considers to be legitimate. So that's an interesting thing to watch for, because Gabriel says to Mary that your son is the one, you know, that God spoke of. And then there is this incredible prophecy given by Daniel, the prophet, about, there are 17...
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0: 7 years decreed over Israel and over Jerusalem, and apparently in the 69th of these 7 year periods. So imagine, instead of counting a year as one, imagine you counted 7 years as 1 week, 14 years as 2 weeks, 21 years as 3 weeks. So you kind of put 7 years together to form a single week of years. So God declares that on the 69th of these weeks of years, the Messiah will be killed, not for himself, and then the temple and the city will be destroyed. And he tells this to Daniel at a time where the first temple has not been rebuilt and the city is not inhabited by Jewish people. They're in exile in Babylon and in Persia. And God already tells Daniel about a time where the temple and the city will be destroyed for a second time right after the Messiah is killed, and he even gives him the period of time in which this will occur. So you can see how God is dividing time and declaring the things that were going to happen in certain seasons that he has preordained for history itself.
1: It seems like it's a very precise timepiece, God's clock. It's like he winds it up, it's set in motion. Is there anything that can interrupt the progression of these ages? Can
0: No.
1: they be delayed? Can you hit the snooze button?
0: You can't. Everything is always moving towards fulfilling them. You know, God has given us free will. We are not robots, and he doesn't want us to be robots. And anyone who has kids understands free will, because your kids don't do what you ask of them to do. Not always, because free will is how God wants it to be. He doesn't want to force us to love him. He wants to give us a choice. But he has put parameters for what he's created, or everything would really go out of whack and we wouldn't have any hope. He said, look, there's a plan of healing and of redemption and of restoration, and there is a forward movement. So in this second great age of history, from Abraham, you know, to Jesus, these are the events that happen. A nation is born. Four empires are decreed. A Davidic kingdom is spoken of that will be an eternal kingdom. A Messiah is talked about who will die. And even a second temple that will be destroyed, and Jerusalem, which was once destroyed by the Babylonians, will be destroyed for a second time, initiating another dispersion of the Jewish people. All of these things were spoken to occur in the great second age of history, which begins with the declarations that God makes to Abraham and continues forward, moving forward. And so now I think we can now get into the final ages, which are the more exciting ones, and especially the ones that concern us, since we live in them. And we live in a very specific time that much is spoken about. We live in a very specific period of the final age. So it's very exciting.
1: Well, we're just about 2 minutes away from our break, so let's just begin. We'll dip our toes into this and we'll continue after. When does the end times begin? Is it precise?
0: Yes, it is. It is precise because it is something that they ask, that Peter declares it. When on the day of Pentecost, which is called Shavuot by the Hebrews, who who were given this entire commandment, that on this particular day they are to keep an appointed day. You know, that's another thing. There are all these appointed days. God says, you know, you have the Passover. When this particular day comes on the calendar, make sure you keep this appointed day. Well, Jesus is crucified on Passover. Now we realize that the appointed days of the Hebrew calendar that God had ordained on his calendar were, in fact, each one a prophetic day, that God had preordained an event of incredible spiritual importance that would be of significance for the entire human race and for Israel, would occur on each one of these appointed days, like seals that would be unlocked. And so this itself is kind of, you know, pointing to the importance of this idea of ages and timings. So Passover, Jesus gets crucified. He's in the tomb during the Feast of Unleavened Bread. He comes out of the tomb on the Feast of First Fruits, three of the appointed days of Moses' calendar. And then 50 days later on Shavuot, which is Pentecost, the Holy Spirit is released, and that is the Feast of the Harvest, you know, when the harvest of the faithful begins. And so it is on this day that, dipped in the Holy Spirit, like filled with it, Peter, who's just a fisherman, not an educated fella, from the Galilee region, he gets up and he says, in the last days, God says, I will pour out my Spirit on all people. Your sons and daughters will prophesy, your young men will see visions, your old men will dream dreams. And he's talking about those who are young in the faith and old in the faith.
1: I've got to jump in here, Ali, because we're up against a break. We'll come back and continue to discuss the beginning of the end times. Ali Siadatan, Think Again Productions. My name is Richard Serrett. Stay tuned for more.
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1: Welcome back. 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Again, it's saga960am.ca. 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Or if you're in the Greater Toronto Area, you may be able to pull it in on your radio. Saga, S-A-U-G-A, as in Mississauga, 960 AM. And I'll be back Tuesday with a brand new show, 4 to 6 p.m. All right, Ali, we were discussing... I guess we're kind of so after the crucifixion, really, we're here we are 2,000 years later. you've sort of described these as the birth pangs of these this end of time, these end of days. Why such long stretches of time between ages? Why does the end of days take over 2,000 years?
0: Okay, so the last age of biblical history is called the end times. So the answer to the question, what is the end times, is it is the last age of biblical history before God establishes his own kingdom on the earth. That's, first of all, what the end times is. Two, when does it begin? Well, according to Peter, it begins on the day of Pentecost. So the last day is the last age of human history in the Bible is called the end times, Acharit Hayamim. And it began on the Feast of Shavuot, on one of the appointed, one of the appointed days of God's cyclical yearly calendar. God had picked a day that the Jews were to perform certain rituals on and come to Jerusalem on this particular one. That's why all these Jews had come to Jerusalem from all over the Middle East. And on that day, God releases his Holy Spirit, which bring the instructions of God, the Torah of Adonai, into the hearts of people. And Peter gets up under the influence of that Spirit and declares that we have just entered into the final age of human history. We have just entered into the last days. So that is when it begins. Now, this was something that was on the mind of the disciples of Jesus, and Jesus, because we see it in the conversations leading to this. In Matthew chapter 24, it's recorded that they say to him, you know, when will this happen, and what will be the sign of your coming at the end of the age? So, you know, and the end of the age. So they're asking him, what will be the signs that will say that the present age has ended? Hazeh Olam, like, which is the present age. And we're talking, so they're asking him, what are the signs that the present age has ended? And what they're really saying to him is that the age of empires is going to end, that the Roman Empire will fall and their pagan ways will collapse, and your kingdom will rise, and you will be the king of Israel, and your instructions will go out into the whole world. When is this going to happen? That's what they're asking him, and that's they're declaring that event as the beginning of a new age and the end of the previous age. So the way they're asking him the question is, what are the signs of the end of this age?
1: Right. And so this is Matthew, right? This is in Matthew where Jesus says, as in the days of Noah, so it will be again, you know, just before my return.
0: Yeah. So he gives them a big speech about, he answers them by explaining to them, you know, these are the things that are going to happen, and he goes on into details. It's interesting for me that the way they framed the question to him shows that they had an understanding of the idea of biblical ages, because they framed the question in that language. And when he comes back from the dead, when he, you know, they say to him, okay, they see him, and this is in Acts chapter 1, they see him and they say to him, okay, Lord, are you now going to establish the kingdom of Israel? They ask him that. It's in the New Testament. And he says, well, it is not for you to know the times and seasons that God has put, you know, set up for such things. Essentially, God, the Bible had taught, you know, the Old Testament, that God decides the times and seasons of the fall and rise of kingdoms. And so he's saying to them, look, again, that's not for you to know the time for that, but you're going to go to Jerusalem and you're going to wait for the Holy Spirit to come over you. He tells them what their next step is. And we're told that not even him nor the angels in heaven know the exact time that God has ordained for asking his son to return to the earth. That is a mystery that God holds close to his heart. So after he comes back from the dead and he's ascending, the final commandment that he gives, which is called the Great Commission, and it's a very important commandment to the church and to believers, he says to them, you know, go and make disciples of all nations, baptizing them in the name of the Father, Son, and the Holy Spirit, teaching them to observe all that I have commanded you, and behold, I am with you always to the end of the age. So again, he brings up this idea of the age. So disciples say to him, what are the times of the end of the present age? Then when he comes back from the dead, they say, okay, is it now? Are you going to establish the kingdom now and shut down the Roman Empire and the age of empires? And then he then says, no, the time for that hasn't come yet. He doesn't say he's not going to do it. He says the time for that hasn't come yet. God knows when that's going to occur. Meanwhile, this is what I want you to do. I want you to go out and declare me to all the nations. Remember, at this point, this is a very Jewish story. Jesus is Jewish. He's in Jerusalem. That's where he dies and comes back to life. That's where the disciples are gathered for the last Passover meal, where they receive the Holy Spirit in the same room where they have the Passover meal. They're all in Jerusalem, and they're all Jewish. And for a few decades, virtually, Christianity is going to be a Jewish movement. And now he's telling them, no, you're going to go out and you're going to tell the rest of the world. So in the past 2,000 years, in this last days, which began at Pentecost, according to Peter, one of the things that has been happening is that people from all around the world, from all different nations, from all different generations of the human race, have come into the world. Their souls have been born into the world, and then they have come to know who their Savior and who their King is. And in this way, they have earned themselves a place in the eternal kingdom, which is coming. They will have a role to play in the future of the universe.
1: And in other words, everybody, before he can come back during the end times, everybody around the world has to have an opportunity to either accept or reject.
0: No,
1: Jesus.
0: The age called the end times began 2,000 years ago. We have been in the end times for 2,000 years, according to the Bible.
1: Right, right.
0: And in this period of, in this 2,000-year period, there's a few things that are going to occur. One of them is that he will be presented to all the nations, as you're saying, and people will be given the chance to come to him or not. That's one of the things.
1: Right.
0: That'll happen. And a portion of the Jewish people were blinded to him, that a portion of the people from the nations, that a portion of the Gentiles would receive sight. There's kind of, even in this period of waiting where some of the Jewish people, you know, were blinded to who he was, they were still serving him in their blindness, because this allowed sight to be given to a portion of the Gentiles, fulfilling the promise that God had made in the previous age to Abraham, that in him all the families of the earth will be blessed. And that's what we're seeing, that in the son of Abraham, in Jesus, you know, the Messiah, the Christ, all the families of the earth are being blessed. And so the promise that God had sown into history in the previous age is now being reaped in this final age.
1: All right, I've got to take another time out, Ali.
0: So
1: we'll come back and we'll pick up on that point on the other side. Ali Siadatan, Think Again Productions. The End of Days. More on the other side. Stay with us.
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1: So I want to wrap up this discussion on the end of times before we run out of time, and time is ticking here, Ali. So let's just get right to sort of the crux of the issue in terms of...
0: So then what happens is, one of the great things is, as this whole end times, the last age of history is unfolding, God then begins to give us a huge amount of information about the very end of the end times, which is the transition of history from this final age to his actual kingdom that he will come and establish on the earth. This is what the Bible teaches. Often when we think about, you know, when Christians talk about Jesus, they go, well, you know, you've believed in him, you're going to go to heaven. But the Bible itself talks rarely about the concept of heaven. It actually talks a lot about prophecies and promises about the land of Israel. So suddenly we have this period of history, which is the very end of the end times, which is the period of transition of this age into the next. And in our culture, that has been popularized as end times. So when we in our culture say, let's talk about the end times, what we really are meaning is let's talk about the final end of the end times age.
1: Right, the last 7 years, right? The three and a half years of tribulation and Jacob's troubles.
0: Exactly, the Jacob's troubles. And then the 3.5 years within that, the last 3.5 years of history is going to be very difficult. You know, it's like that final moment of birth when something is being pushed out. So what are we to expect in this time of transition? Well, it is an unfolding revelation from God. He's opening our minds as we go to the details of prophecy. But so far, when you look at this period of history and you look at all the writings that talk about this period of transition from this age into the next, they all involve events in the Middle East and the land of Israel and Jerusalem, the city, and even the Temple Mount. And so when people started to see this around, you know, even the 17th century, but the 19th century was a big time for this, people in the Christian world said, wait a second, if this is true, then sometime in the future, the Jewish people will return to this land. That's going to happen because that's what it says right here. It was around the 19th century that people began to actually consider that. So it's very important to understand that for the longest time, that wasn't even part of the conversation of Christian thought. And as people began to see that, there was lots of, you know, movement in that direction, even by people who, in the British Empire, Christians felt that God was putting it on their heart to help out in making that happen. And among the Jewish people, gradually this idea of returning to that land also took, you know, steam, and it was the Holocaust that pushed everything over and into place. And the two world wars, one took the land away from the hand of the caliphate that had it, and the Second World War, you know, delivered it essentially into the hands of the Jewish people. So suddenly, all of these writings that talked about this period of transition that involved the Middle East and involved Jerusalem suddenly came into focus in a very real way in the second half of the 20th century. For the first time, we could imagine that it was actually going to happen. And so that's, you know, something that people keep an eye on because there's events prophesied concerning the Middle East, and that's one place of interest. And there's a few other very important landmarks that we are now seeing emerge out of biblical writings as God continues to open it. The end of it, where is it all going to go? Well, apparently there's going to be, if you will, a third world war. There's going to be a final conflict that involves Jerusalem. There's going to be a nemesis like we haven't seen for a long time, the famed Antichrist. He's going to come to power. He is going to enter the city of Jerusalem. There's going to be a final conflict. And it is during that conflict that Jesus and his angels' armies return from the heavens, it says, with their chariots to the earth and bring peace to the world and dispel this war. And it says that Jesus then establishes a kingdom on the earth, and that is now the Messianic kingdom, which is, you know, this other age, where he will rule from the city of Jerusalem, where there will be a time of peace on the earth, where even contrary predators and prey will get along, that those who believed in him will receive a new and eternal body, and those who died knowing him will come back from the dead. And
1: this is the period of 1,000 years of peace, right? The millennial kingdom.
0: The millennial kingdom. The eternal body will be given to the believers. A government will be established from the city of Jerusalem, where the boundaries that God promised Abraham that he would have from the east of the river Euphrates until this river in Egypt, that has never been had by Israel. But in Messiah's kingdom, that will be the seat of his government. There will be a temple built out of which he will rule. And he will then administer his justice and his law over all the nations from Jerusalem. And those who have come to him in this life will earn a place in that kingdom and an eternal body, as it seems that those who have not known him will continue to be born and die and live under his rule and in this age of peace, in this Sabbath of history. All of these marvelous things are laid out beforehand for us, and the ages of history are spoken in God's word as a guide to the human race. It's powerful, I think, and incredible to look into.
1: All right, we'll take in one final time out, come back. We'll get to a few questions on our YouTube live chat. Ali Siadatin, Think Again Productions, discussing the end of days. Right here on The Conspiracy Show, my name is Richard Serrett. 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
1: All right, Ali, I'm going to hit you with a few quick questions, and just give me a real quick answer if you can, and then we'll get to some questions here. I want to ask you about this debate that rages in the Christian community, and depending on what, I guess, branch of Christianity you're from, you have a different answer. And that's the idea of a pre-tribulation rapture, that that Bible-believing Christians, people that have accepted Jesus, they'll get to avoid the nastiness of the tribulation when hell is unleashed on earth. They will be raptured up into heaven before all of that nastiness begins. What are your thoughts on that quickly?
0: I think that's an evolving thing in the way people are thinking about it. And there was a time where that was really the only answer for all the people that looked into end times. But I think that there's more and more doubt about that. And the rapture is definitely a biblical doctrine. It's we're all going to be raptured. That's in the Bible 100%. And it's in that moment that we get our new bodies. But the timing of it is up for debate. I think it's probably closer to actually his second coming itself rather than sometime before it.
1: All right. The other one is, of course, whenever we discuss end of days, we talk about the mark of the beast. And this is in Revelation where you won't be able to buy or sell without a mark on your right hand or your forehead. But if you take the mark, that's, you know, you're damned eternally. But
0: yes,
1: how will we know what the mark is? And if we take it inadvertently, we don't necessarily know what it is.
0: It's the final world leader who administers it. So I think that God is in communication with us through his Holy Spirit and through his angels. So when this guy comes to power, I know there's lots of theories. Is it this guy? Is it that guy? But once we see him and the kind of power he is going to have, and even some of the miracles, you know, lying signs and wonders that he's going to do, I think there'll be enough evidence that there'll be a huge and deep and universal understanding among those who have a mind for these things that this is the guy. So that's how we'll know it. And second of all, it's a very precise prophecy. You can't buy, sell, or do commerce. Well, you know, whenever someone comes and says, here, this is what you have to take, and if you don't take it, you can't do these three things, then you know that's the mark.
1: All right. And if you don't take it, you starve, right? I mean, in other words, you have to choose. It's going to be, really, death. You'll either be persecuted, like you'll have your head cut off, according to some accounts. There's a guillotine in your future, or you will choose to take the mark, and therefore you will be excluded from society, and you'll starve to death. Or you take the mark and you survive, but you're eternally damned.
0: Yeah. No, I understand. Basically, God will provide a way for those who don't take the mark. He'll provide a way. It's like he built an ark to take people through the flood. You know, they put these guys, the king of Babylon said, if you don't, you have to worship my statue and sacrifice to it, which is in line with this type of thing, because this is about allegiance and worship. It's not about commerce. It's about allegiance and worship. And when the friends of Daniel said, no, we're not going to do that, he said, I'm going to throw you in these furnaces they had, which was very hot. And when they put them in the furnace, this angel came and protected them so that nothing happened to them. And actually the king ended up, you know, worshiping the God of Daniel. So God will provide a way. We don't have to know everything. Once we get closer to it, God will provide a way for those who will not take the mark, whether it's that he will reinforce us in the spirit, so, you know, we'll have peace in our hearts and minds, or he will actually provide loopholes that allow us to survive and live, because it'll be the very end of history. I think that's something that's going to happen perhaps in the last 3.5 years of the end of the end times. So it's a very short thing. You know, I mean, look, we've had 2 years of COVID, right? It's a short thing. We'll live through it.
1: All right. Sigma 6 on the YouTube live chat asks, do you, Ali, think that the word replenish in Genesis 1 is hinting at the fact that Earth was wiped out before that?
0: No.
1: All right. do you want to elaborate on that just a little bit before we move on? Or?
0: Well, the Earth itself, it seems to have been a planet, the one that we're on. You know, maybe there was another planet in the solar system where Mars and Jupiter exist, where the asteroid belt is, that was destroyed in order for Earth to be created. And there are reasons that I can't get into that I'm saying that. But the planet in which we stand, its destiny and record, the 6 days of creation are all blessed. God says this is all good, this is all great. He introduces vegetation, so we have oxygenation. He puts the planet in orbit. Then he introduces, you know, the sea life, the air life, the continental life, and finally the human life and the Adamic race. And so it's all good. We don't see any devastation. Then man leaves the garden and enters into the world and begins to set up the original empires and all that. So we don't have any point. The story doesn't have any gaps in it. If there was any other destruction before the Earth itself occurred in the solar system, that's possible. Whether other planets of the solar system were subject to something because they, you know, they were inhabited, some say Mars, you know, Satan lived on Mars and God destroyed it, I don't know. But Earth itself, I see that there's a direct line of history drawn for us in which there is no such thing as a destruction and replenishing. It has never occurred in the known biblical history.
1: And so, and very quickly, before I get one more question in here, when we talk about end times and the end of days, we're not talking about the destruction of the world, right?
0: No,
1: it's just
0: not
1: the
0: at all.
1: End of an age. It's just the end of an age.
0: I'm so glad you said that, because in the common culture, I remember I used to, you know, Armageddon, oh, that's the end of the world. No. It is the end of all that is wrong with the world, the famine and exploitation and corruption and disease and death, and human governments that are not as good as God's government, and even the fallen angels whose, you know, chariots and UFOs people see all around the world. All of that is cleaned out. Even Satan is bound and put in chains, and he's behind the nations. He's called the prince of this world. Well, we're going to have a new prince. And so it is the end of this period of human history. Now everything has been settled. All the souls that are to know God have been born into the world. God is done, and now there's going to be a new age of peace. And I was just reading in Zechariah chapter 14, one of the last books of the Old Testament, where it talks about Jesus coming and destroying these armies that come against Jerusalem and establishing his kingdom. And then the prophet takes us into his kingdom, and it says, then everyone who survives of all the nations that have come against Jerusalem shall go up year after year to worship the King, the Lord of hosts, which means the armies of heaven, and to keep the Feast of Booths, one of the appointed days of God, the final appointed day in the biblical calendar of Moses, that will be activated in his kingdom. That has been hidden for that kingdom. It is the Feast of the Ingathering. That's what it's called. All the nations are gathered to Jerusalem to worship the King. And other passages in the Bible describe that kingdom as a beautiful and peaceful place where natural predators and prey live in harmony together, and the child plays in the asp's nest. So it's a new age of history. That's all Armageddon is. It's the birth pangs that usher in the greatest of ages. And
1: okay.
0: You want to pledge allegiance to the Lord now to have an eternal place in that kingdom coming.
1: YYNella in the YouTube live chat. How many people now alive are Nephilim or have Nephilim ancestries, and are these people able to receive salvation? Good question.
0: I think it's deep. I think that the parable of the wheat and tares, which I think is addressing the Nephilim infiltration into human world, says that the tares are so widespread among the wheat that if one is pulled out, the other will be destroyed. Like if God pulled out your granddaddy, then you might never be born. So I think that the infiltration of the Nephilim DNA is much wider spread than the idea of just the characters we meet in the Bible. And that's why one of the things that the Messiah brings to the table is a resurrected body, a new body, one whose DNA is no longer corrupted by this. So we are all able to, you know, receive the word and accept it in faith. God knows who's who. And the new body will take care of any DNA corruption. And let us remember that in the great prophecy of Isaiah about the Messiah, one of the titles given to him, he's the Everlasting Father, the Prince of Peace, but he's also called El Gibor, which means, you know, the mighty, you know, warrior. And that is one of the titles given to the Nephilim in Genesis 6, the Giborim. That's because it's signaling that he will even redeem us from that. In his destiny, in his body, in his life, even that he will redeem, and he will become even the mightiest, of all the mighty ones, and he will redeem us of that. So we don't have to worry about who's got it, who hasn't. I think it's widespread. The point is, in him, you have a solution even to that.
1: All right, Ali, always a pleasure. A whirlwind tour. You got it all in under an hour. Brilliant. And again, thinkagainproductions.com. They can screen your documentaries there. They can sign up for your newsletter and your webinars right there, thinkagainproductions.com, right?
0: Absolutely. Sign up for the newsletter. There's a lot more coming. We're going to enter into the study of the end of time. So come and join us.
1: Ali, thank you so much.
0: You're welcome. Thank you, Richard. Bye-bye.
1: All right, back next week with a brand new program. In the meantime, don't be afraid. There's nothing concealed that won't be revealed and nothing hidden that won't be made known. What you hear in the dark, speak in the light. What I say in a whisper, proclaim from the housetops. Move over, Aphrodite. I'm coming home. Good night.
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1: From the high desert in the great American Southwest, I bid you all good evening, or good morning, as the case may be, and welcome to the best in live, in fact, largest in live overnight talk radio in America, from and beyond, from the Tahitian and Hawaiian island chains, eastward to the Caribbean and the U.S. Virgin Islands, south into South America, north all the way to the pole. This is Coast to Coast AM, and I'm Art Bell. It's good to be here, and we have got a real shock ahead for you. My guest tonight is going to be Joyce Riley, and she now knows something that'll turn your face red with anger when you hear it. Frankly, I didn't believe it. I'm not sure I still do. We're going to have to get her to lay out the details for us, and we'll do that in a moment. I want to remind everybody to go up to my website. You're welcome to take a look at the photographs from the Alaska trip, which was a blast, and there are some beautiful photographs of glaciers there. One night we're going to have to talk about the dynamics of glaciers, the physics of glaciers. It's absolutely amazing. Schedule of guests is up there, and of course, your opportunity to participate in the rogue market is there. If you get into the rogue market now, it's really kind of a neat thing. Everybody's up there. Howard Stern. I understand Howard said something that insulted his Canadian listeners. He just got a few stations up in Canada, and he said something that insulted his Canadian listeners on his first day. That's Howard. And, you know, everybody's up there. Rush and Dr. Laura and myself, I'll let you know it, and I think Tom Likas and on and on. You know, all the talk shows that are there in that area. And my stock is moving big time. So if you buy now, you'll be rich. The way you do it is go to my website, and you'll see Invest in Art Bell in the Rogue Market or whatever. And you go over to the Rogue Market. And when you get there, just click on Market, go in and fill out their little application. Go over to Listings, and it'll list Talk Radio as one of them, and you go in there, and it's all for fun. Actually, you can win prizes. You can win prizes. And what I'm out to do is to get a lot of my stockholders to win their prizes, and we're well on the way now to doing that. So if everybody goes out there and up there and buys as much Art Bell stock as they can, Art Bell listeners are going to be cleaning up, I should say, in the T-shirt category. That's the kind of thing they give. So you get $10,000 or $15,000 rogue dollars to begin with, and I'm saying invest them in my stock. Why? Because my stock has, let's see, it went at the beginning from about a 15 or 18 or 20 per share to about $1,998 per share, and I think it's going to go about five times what it is now. So if you get in right now, obviously you'll be part of that boost. Well, all right. Who is Joyce Riley? Joyce Riley is a nurse turned activist. Joyce Riley is a nurse who treated Gulf War veterans and began to detect that they had some sort of terrible illness. Some sort of illness, Gulf War illness. Some kind of malady. Then she got sick. Then she found out about more and more sick and dying, because many have died, Gulf War vets. And I guess it turned her activist to see all that occurring and not to be able to get anywhere in terms of trying to get something, the government to recognize what was going on and treat these vets. Ran into a stone wall everywhere she turned. And we have talked to her any number of times. Tonight we will talk to her because she has new information. Joyce, welcome to the program.
2: Well, thank you, Art. I appreciate that, but I appreciate the term advocate better. I'm an advocate for Gulf War veterans, yes.
1: Well, you're pretty active, too.
2: Yeah, I am.
1: So you're an active advocate at the least.
2: Yes. And we need to be, because this problem is not getting any better. It's getting worse. It's getting more and more serious, for sure.
1: Well, you've got some really shocking news now. Let me ask you this. Is everything that you have previously said about Gulf War illness still operative, or does this news change what you previously thought?
2: No, it does not change it, other than I believe that we can change the percentage of the reasons why we have the Gulf War illness right now. We talked initially about biological and chemical being a certain percentage of the problem. I believe now that biological, if you include the vaccines now, to cause about 70% of the problems Gulf War veterans are having right now. Then the remaining 30% mm-hmm. would be related to depleted uranium, the chemical and biological issues.
1: So about 70% of all the problems you believe now are biological in nature, not chemical.
2: That's correct. And I think that what the Pentagon is doing with the chemical issues surrounding Camisea, et cetera, are just nothing but red herrings. They're wanting people to focus on these issues. They are not the issue. The chemical issue does not spread a disease into the general population, and we
1: no.
2: are seeing a spread of this disease.
1: Yes, I know.
2: Absolutely. We are seeing hundreds and thousands of chronic fatigue, fibromyalgia, polymyositis, these diseases to which no one can find a cure for, no one can find a treatment for, and they're only getting worse. And Gulf War veterans are only getting worse also.
1: All right. Briefly explain what those are.
2: Okay. Let me just briefly back up and give my statement here that the U.S. government, we found out now, has been experimenting on the military for years and years and years. This is not anything new. We
1: right.
2: all know that. They've
1: right.
2: done it for 64 years, and they even admitted to it. But the issue of experimentation gets into one that is of paramount ethical importance when you experiment with things that are going to be dangerous to your troops. You do not experiment on people without their knowledge. There was something called the Nuremberg Trials that the United States called for and asked to be held, and that is supposed to protect the American public from that ever happening again, or the world from ever happening again. Unfortunately, we find now that in the military establishment, as well

0: opinion, and I will tell you what is my conjecture from all of this. And
1: that'll
0: I will
1: keep
0: tell
1: us
0: you
1: out of you're good. That'll keep us out of trouble.
0: Yes, because I think it's very, very important here that we not jump to any conclusions, but we need to start addressing the issue of vaccines, because the Pentagon, as you know, has taken 6 years to even look at Camisea, which they can't even remember whether or not that happened or not. And they can't understand that the American public is now clamoring for some answers, the American public and its military. Well, when we go into something called the Tri-Service Vaccine Task Force, we find that this vaccine task force was held in 1990, and it was instituted to try out certain vaccines. Now, let me say that you do not try out vaccines during wartime. That is not the time to do it. You want to make sure you have things that are safe, because you don't want your army dropping dead of the vaccine reaction on the field, obviously.
1: All right. Let me tell you what I always thought, Joyce. I always thought that when they went into the Gulf War, they suspected there might be the use of chemical or biological weapons, and they had some vaccines that they had vetted at least to some degree, and they were going to try those, or did try those, and gave some vaccinations to try and protect against chemical exposure. And that's what I seem to recall. Is that, but that's not quite accurate?
0: Well, those are two of the immunizations, yes. Botulinum and anthrax. And while we're on that, let's deal with the botulinum, because this is an area of incredible discrepancy between the Pentagon and what really happened. In fact, General Schwarzkopf went before the Senate in 1997, this year, January 29th, and stated that 8,000 of the Gulf War veterans did receive the botulinum toxoid. But he said, we knew it wasn't approved, so we gave them a statement to read. They all had to read this statement, deciding whether or not they wanted to take it, and if they didn't want to take it, they didn't have to. Now, that was what General Schwarzkopf testified. By the way, he was not sworn in. Well, that is not the truth. I have not talked to one Gulf War veteran who has ever given a statement to read, and the evidence in government reports shows now that there were never any records kept, nor were there any statements taken, nor were there any signatures gathered, nor was it even documented in the shot records. So right there, we have General Schwarzkopf in the hugest of lies.
1: Why would they not document it after everything else in the shot record?
0: Well, because these were classified immunizations, many of them. In fact, I did receive one report out of a medical record from a Gulf War veteran, and it stated that this private received a classified immunization on 11 January 1991. And that's another thing that the Department of Defense has denied, is that there were any classified immunizations.
1: Huh.
0: Well, the immunizations were not recorded in the shot records, and anybody who's been in the military knows that there's two things you always have, your shot record, your dog tags, and
1: oh, yes,
0: everything's supposed to be in there.
1: Oh, yes.
0: Well, we now have 700,000 missing shot records.
1: 700,000.
0: That's correct. Now, that's according to Paul Rodriguez of the Washington Times, who stated that...
1: That's unbelievable. 700,000, that's more troops than we sent to the Gulf War.
0: Well, we sent approximately that amount, and over the remaining 2 years subsequent to that, we sent close to 1.1
1: sure.
0: million.
1: Sure.
0: But the issue is, if we have 700,000 missing, if we have 70,000 missing, we've got a problem. Mine are missing. I have talked to very, very few people who have a shot record left. So we have to look at either two things. One, the shot record had something in it they didn't want people to see, or the shot record didn't have something in there that they should have put in there.
1: That should have been 700,000 records.
0: Yeah, that's according to Paul Rodriguez, the Washington Times.
1: I mean, you could begin burning and not be done burning until the end of next month if you had a giant pile, 700,000. My Lord.
0: Well, there's 80% of the war logs missing also from General Schwarzkopf. Now, where does 80% of your war logs go? Give me a break. I mean, are they missing, or are they just unaccounted for, or are they being sequestered someplace? I don't know. But for shot records to be missing is highly unusual.
1: I think they have a special government center, Joyce, where you will find those records eventually, along with the Roswell records and a million other records that were supposed to be there. But when investigation, official investigation, proceeds, suddenly, why, they're missing.
0: Well, absolutely. And, you know, it's amazing, because as one veteran told me from the Vietnam War, he said, you know, we knew the government was lying about Agent Orange. We knew that. And he said, you know, we let them lie. We knew that they were lying, and everybody went around saying, gee, we know the Department of Defense is lying over this issue. And he

0: said, we gave them license to do it again. So how many times have you and I said, gee, we know the government's lying about this?
1: Who's saying that about Agent Orange?
0: Oh, that was one veteran that had contacted me.
1: Okay, well, you know, I was there, and I knew Agent Orange was being used, but I did not know that it had toxic negative effects on human beings. I didn't know that.
0: But did you know afterwards when people became ill, they had
1: something... Oh, yes.
0: There was something wrong.
1: Oh, yes.
0: And
1: but
0: again,
1: I mean, at the time, in country, no way.
0: And what did the government say?
1: That it was defoliant.
0: Right, but they said these guys had mental problems, didn't they? They were put in VAs.
1: Well, you're talking about after the illnesses began. I'm talking about at the time of use. Believe me, nobody was told. Nobody that I know knew.
0: Oh, correct, yes. Absolutely. I mean, people were practically washing in that stuff over there.
1: Yep.
0: So it's no wonder that we have these deaths from cancer. And by the way, I still want to go back and say, those men and women have never been treated. They were never treated for Agent Orange exposure. It is time that we go back and we undo all of this charade and say, wait a minute, these people are not human guinea pigs of this government. It is time that we look at their problems and compensate them and get them treated. And they've never been treated for Agent Orange exposure.
1: Well, I really wonder, Joyce, and maybe you've looked into this, but if they were doing that then, what are they doing now? I mean, I believe they are still experimenting in segments of the military today.
0: Oh, absolutely.
1: I would be willing to bet money.
0: Well, in fact, I'm going to show you an example of that in just a second here, in which the Tri-Service Committee was organized to decide which immunizations were going to be given and then to test for their safety on the battlefield.
1: All right, you said Tri-Service Vaccine Task Force. What is that?
0: Okay, that appears to be the Army, Navy, and Air Force. The commander, by the way, is at USA Medical Research and Development Command in Fort Detrick, Maryland. This Tri-Service Vaccine Task Force was headed by a colonel named Edmund C. Tremont, T-R-A-M-O-N-T, who I understand now denies that he was the head of this committee. However, I have the unclassified memorandum, the confidential now unclassified memorandum with his signature on it, that they were trying to find out what would be good for Gulf War veterans to use during the war,
1: mm-hmm.
0: and they decided to use certain quote-unquote untested items. These were not proven to be safe. In fact, one of them that they state they were going to use recommend institute available IND, that's institutional new drug, or investigational new drug, cholera vaccine immediately to prevent diarrhea. Okay, so they were going to provide a cholera vaccine that had not been proven safe, and I know that some troops did get this, and it was an investigational drug. You cannot do that without consent. You cannot do that to your troops. Another one that was given was investigational drug hepatitis A vaccine to obviously prevent hepatitis A. However, in 1991, it was not approved. It should
1: Joyce,
0: not have been.
1: What is the regulation, military or otherwise, that says you may not give a drug that is not fully proven in some manner to military guys? Because when you're a military guy, I was there, Joyce, in lots of countries where I had to get shot records updated. You are not asked if you want the shot. You get in line, and there's a guy with a gun usually going into your arm, and that's all there is to it. I mean, you don't ask, you don't argue with them. There's no discussion about whether or not you want it, what kind of shot this is. Here's your shot, and that's it.
0: Absolutely.
1: That's how it works.
0: However, if they are proven to be safe by the FDA, then you essentially get it. If you ask, you should be told what you're getting. And it should be recorded in your shot record. In this particular case, they were not recorded in the shot record. You were not allowed to know what it was, and you were not allowed to say no.
1: That's not good.
0: No, it's obviously not. These recommendations come down from the FDA. So this is really an FDA requirement, not a military requirement. But anything that is listed as an IND or an investigational new drug cannot be given without your permission. You must make the decision whether or not you want it after hearing whether or not there are complications, whether or not there are problems attached to this drug.
1: Do you want to take a moment out to shut that ringer off?
0: It's done.
1: Okay. All right. So, again, I would ask, is there a specific military reg, do you know, that spells out what they've got to tell you you're getting?
0: That I can't answer. Mm-hmm. That I do not know the answer to. I believe that is more of the Nuremberg Code. That is something that we believe is something inherent in what America is all about, is you don't violate the Nuremberg Code. Because, you see, the Nuremberg Code does not specify military versus civilian. It makes no separation there. It has got to be that you are informed of what you get. And the military knows that also. I mean, the military is fully aware, and that's why they had to banter around the issue of whether these were going to be given or not without informed consent. And they said that they were going to be given without informed consent. Let me read one other thing here regarding the name of this project. They wanted to establish as high priority the institution of a Manhattan-like project. And I'm quoting from Edward Tremont's memo. Establish as high priority the institution of a Manhattan-like project to evaluate the above vaccines in a real operational setting. In other words, they were going to take these vaccines into the war zone to find out how they worked.
1: Yeah.
0: And again, you don't take vaccines into a war zone to see if they work or not. You know, what if your troops all suddenly died and you wouldn't have much of a fight on your hand?
1: Well, out of curiosity, if you were going to do human trials, Joyce, of something that would, say, allow you to be exposed to botulism and live, how would you do them? Without going into a real environment, without risking lives. In other words, lives were going to be risked anyway, correct? And they may have assumed this is the proper time. This drug is at a stage where it is ready for human trials. When we come back, let us address that point. It's the bottom of the hour. Yep, I remember. I was in the Air Force. You didn't ask. You did not discuss what you got. You just got in line. And a guy, usually looking very bored with a shotgun, put it up against your arm, went, shh, and you got some sort of soup. You had no idea what it was. This is Coast to Coast AM.
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1: Here again I am. My guest is Joyce Riley, a nurse who herself became ill with Gulf War illness. And what lies ahead is going to be quite a shocker for you. All right, here's Joyce Riley once again from, I think, Houston. Are you at home?
2: Yes, I am. I'm really in Missouri City, Texas. And by the way, we have a new website. One of your listeners has come along and helped us out to get a website. And I want to thank him very much, Gary Robinson here of Houston. And we're at www.gulfwarvets.com.
1: Wow.
2: www.gulfwarvets.com. And on there is the schedule where we're going to be presenting all of this evidence very shortly all around the country. And, boy, I'll tell you, when we go around the country, your listeners are the ones in the front rows, I'll tell you.
1: Well, that's good. All right. Listen, Joyce, you know, I know that you know, when you go into the military, particularly as an enlisted man, which I was, mom and dad are gone, and the military is now your mom and dad. And you trust them that way. I mean, it's like they are your family, and you just do what they tell you to do. It's just how it is. You take a shot, period. They say take a shot, you say how many?
2: That's right.
1: Something like that. All right, what is it you have detected now that they have been given what?
2: Okay, here's what we believe at this point in time is that many drugs...
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2: ...were investigated on our troops. Literally, we were the victims of experiment after experiment by pharmaceutical companies using large numbers of people to utilize different types of immunizations or drugs or whatever you want to call it. Now, the Washington Times came forward with some information which we had heard about and we knew about, but didn't have any real hard evidence to go on, and that was that there was a compound called squalene, S-Q-U-A-L-E-N-E, that was being found in the bloodstream of Gulf War veterans.
1: Squalene?
2: Squalene.
1: Isn't that a derivative of shark?
2: It is. That's the natural form of it. There is an artificial form of squalene, and this is the artificial form of it. It's an adjuvant, an oil-based adjuvant that's added to immunizations to make them more effective, if you will. Now, the problem with squalene is that it shouldn't be in the body because there's only a couple of experiments that are going on right now in which they have been allowed to use squalene. So when some physicians started finding squalene in the blood of Gulf War veterans, they began asking questions.
1: All right, let me back you up a little bit. Squalene, what is the alleged benefit of squalene?
2: It simply maximizes the effect of an immunization.
1: But it is also used, because I remember I had an advertiser once, or there was an advertiser at a station in which I was working, in which squalene was being bandied about as, I think, an anti-cancer type drug. Could that be?
2: That's right. It was from shark cartilage.
1: Yes.
2: And yes, it is utilized for several things in the oral route when you take it orally.
1: Okay.
2: But when it is mixed and made into an oil base, it is not approved for use. It is highly experimental. There's only a couple of cases right now that we know of that it's being used, one in a malaria experiment and one in anti-AIDS vaccine. Now, when 400 Gulf War veterans turned up positive for squalene,
1: right,
2: there started to be a lot of questions asked. Now, the information that appeared in the Washington Times and Insight magazine by Paul Rodriguez confirmed what we already knew, but it didn't really disclose any more sources or give any more information other than they said that they had seen the 400 tests that had been done that turned positive for Gulf War veterans with squalene.
1: Okay.
2: Now, the important part of this is that you have to look at through the, you go into the Internet and you find out where is squalene being used now and what types of experiments, and it's being used on anti-AIDS experiments, anti-AIDS vaccine. It is our belief at this point in time, and it is my belief, I cannot prove it, but it is my belief at this point in time, that there was, as a part of the Manhattan Project that I just read to you, an experiment utilizing an anti-AIDS vaccine on the military.
1: Why would we need an anti-AIDS vaccine experimentally on in the military who went to the Gulf War?
2: We wouldn't necessarily need it on the military. We would need it in large numbers of people. It's a large mass of people. Now, we do know that there are experiments going on within the military. I believe it was Dr. Redfield and Dr. Redfield that was doing the experiments with the AIDS patients in the military. There are AIDS patients, by the way, and there are people positive with AIDS.
1: Yes.
2: And Dr. Don Burke, I believe, was the one doing the experiments on the non-AIDS individuals. And at Walter Reed Army Medical Center, there is a unit up there, and the Gulf War unit is right with the AIDS unit. Now, the reason that I say this is because, I don't know if you recall, but from the very first time I was on the program, we talked about mycoplasma, Mycoplasma incognitus.
1: Of course.
2: Mycoplasma fermentans incognitus.
1: Which was very much AIDS-like.
2: That's correct.
1: Yes. Mm-hmm.
2: And it appears to be a retroviral piece of material, or it appears to be a form of or a part of the envelope gene of HIV-1. Now, this has been found in so many people. I cannot tell you. We've had three independent labs doing the tests on this, not just Dr. Nicholson in Irvine, California, but Dr. C at UC Irvine and also Dr. Vajani in Beverly Hills has a lab there in immunosciences. And they began doing the test on chronic fatigue sufferers, fibromyalgia, and Gulf War veterans. And lo and behold, they found about anywhere ranging from 40 to 60% of them positive with this mycoplasma. Now, the reason the mycoplasma is significant is because it appears to have 40% of the HIV-1 envelope gene attached to it or embedded deep into the nucleus of the white blood cell. Now, I was positive for this mycoplasma. It is so rare. It is so very rare, Art, that one should not have this mycoplasma fermentans incognitus or incognitus fermentans. One should not have that.
1: What does it do? What does it do to you?
2: Well, it causes a reaction within the body in which it essentially, for the terms of simplicity, infects each organ system. It creates a problem in whichever organ system it attacks. For instance, if the mycoplasma attacks the synovial cells, the joint cells in the body, it creates an artificial form of arthritis. If it attacks the heart, it enlarges the heart, and it causes an enlargement of the heart and an artificial, a cardiomyopathy, an idiopathic cardiomyopathy, which means swelling of the heart muscle. We don't know why. Now, this mycoplasma...
1: Is it fair to say, Joyce, then, it allows opportunistic disease?
2: Absolutely.
1: That's,
2: yes, it does.
1: Because that's what AIDS eventually does.
2: That's correct.
1: Something comes along, infects you, and kills you.
2: That's correct. And so these diseases start superimposing themselves on the, if you will, the Gulf War veteran.
1: All right. Are you able to detect in these patients, Joyce, a lessening of the white cells? And when somebody has the T cells, when somebody has AIDS, you're able to do a T cell measurement and actually measure their diminished immune system.
2: Yes, they are able to do that. But most Gulf War veterans, I will tell you, don't have the money to do those extensive immunological tests, and the VA will not do them.
1: Have you seen it in cases of, I can never say it, mycoplasma incognitus?
2: I have heard, yes. I have gotten reports of it. Yes, I have. And Dr. Nicholson has told me about this also. Certainly, he is much more in tune with the lab results than I am. And yes, he is seeing that, a decrease. There is an assault to the immune system. We are finding these patients that are getting overwhelming infections similar to what you would get with HHV-6, human herpes virus 6.
1: Mm.
2: They're getting, I can tell you right now that about 50% of the Gulf War veterans I talk to now have herpes and swear to me they have not been unfaithful. They have condylomata. They have different types of sexually transmitted diseases without being...
1: Wait a minute. What percentage of Gulf War veterans have herpes?
2: About 50% of those that contact us now have herpes. One out of every two. And I think the nation national percentage is one out of every six now. And so we're talking about, well, let's say they have an STD, a sexually transmitted disease, but many of them have not been involved in sexual relationships. So any type of assault to the immune system, such as an HHV-6 infection or opportunistic disease, is going to create this kind of problem, to where Gulf War veterans are now getting overwhelming diseases. Now, the one thing we don't know about is the Kaposi's sarcoma. We don't have any reports of the purple marks in the throat, dots in the throat, but that's going to be the next thing we're going to be looking for, because it very, very closely relates to AIDS. In fact, there have been some physicians that have told me that it should have been called Gulf War Immune Deficiency Syndrome. And that is literally what we're now seeing, Art. I got a call from Loma Linda, California, from a physician down there at the university, and he told me, he said, I'm looking at a patient right now who's, he said, says he has Gulf War illness, and he told me to call you. He said, what can you tell me about this? And I said, first of all, let me tell you what your patient looks like clinically without even seeing him. And I described to him his patient, and he said, how did you know that? And I said, because I've talked to hundreds of them, and I've seen hundreds of them. These men, and he said, let me finish that, look like they have AIDS. And I said, you're exactly right. And he said, this patient is going to die. I said, you're right. And he said, he does not convert positive on the ELISA test, which is true. That's the, you know, the primary AIDS test. But we believe that maybe they might convert positive on the Western blot test if they were to go ahead and do that. Most of the Gulf War veterans are being tested for ELISA on an ongoing basis, and they're negative.
1: Yeah, well, ELISA is the first cheaper, easier, faster test one takes, and then if that is positive, the Western blot is second, correct?
2: That's correct, that's correct. But our concern is possibly that the Western blot may be seroconverted to positive. They may be positive with that. But the bottom line of everything that I am saying here is that if we believe, if it is possible that it could have happened, that we were tested with an anti-AIDS vaccine,
1: yes,
2: this violates everything we hold sacred in this country. Now, we know the U.S. government has been experimenting. We know they have the right to do it with Title 50, which, by the way, there is a new law now to give back the right of informed consent that John Glenn has presented. As a direct result of what happened on talk radio, John Glenn came forward and said Title 50 isn't good, basically, and we need to give people the right to consent. Well, we shouldn't have the right. That is the way it should be. We should consent. But we have been tested for the past 50 years in this country. And the last time we were on the program, we talked about the biological experiments done in 1977, the use of mosquitoes, the use of anti-personnel testing over the American cities. And now it has come out in the newspaper that these things were much, much worse than we ever dreamed they were. Well, that's too late now, 40 years later. The damage is done. And what we're saying is, America, understand that if your troops have been given an anti-AIDS vaccine against their will, which I don't know if anyone would have wanted to have taken it, if they had wanted to, then so be it. But we should have been told. Because now, as a result of this, we are seeing about 40% of the Gulf War veterans with autoimmune diseases.
1: All right, let's back up and think about this for a second. An anti-AIDS vaccine. Why would the military want to give an anti-AIDS vaccine to those men going into the Gulf War theater? Because they thought that perhaps Saddam Hussein had some sort of AIDS virus he was going to explode above them or something, or distribute in the theater of war, or because they simply wanted to test an anti-AIDS vaccine, which...
2: I think it's the latter. I think they wanted to test it. It was not an issue of being in or out of war. It was the issue of having a large number of people that you could segregate with the diagnosis of AIDS or without the diagnosis of AIDS. I mean, what better group could you possibly track than the military, who must be tested for AIDS?
1: Of course.
2: So this was a perfect, perfect group of people to do your clinical trials in. And I believe that it was that reason.
1: They don't even do that to prisoners.
2: Prisoners
1: are informed that, you know, they're experimented on, but at least they're told and given an opportunity to volunteer or not.
2: That's right. And every 6 months, I believe it is, in the military, you get an AIDS test.
1: That's correct.
2: So was it a perfect place to experiment? Absolutely. Now, if in fact this is true, and here again, I am going by what other people have presented as their information, be it the Washington Times or be it the London Press, which did on the front page of the London Times recently have the article that anti-AIDS vaccine given to U.S. military. Now, a lot of this is being based on the fact that squalene was given to our, or was found in our military. Now, I've talked with about four or five Gulf War veterans recently that are positive for squalene. They're very upset. They're asking questions. They want to know why they have this agent inside their body they're not supposed to have. It's not approved for human use.
1: All right, but the presence of squalene does not necessarily prove that it was used in conjunction with an anti-AIDS vaccine, right?
2: No, it is not 100% conclusive. But I think by the next time we talk, we are going to have that information. We have a lot of it right now, but I'm just not ready to be that confident to come forward with it. And right now we're just speculating on why they have autoimmune diseases, why they are why they are positive for squalene, because the issue is treatment. The issue is we're trying to get treatment for these troops.
1: Sure.
2: I'm not trying to track down who did what during the Gulf War and who's guilty of what. My issue is I'm trying to say, America, your military is sick. They're very sick. And they are coming to me and calling me as not having any other person out there that will even believe them. And let me just give you an example. A Marine wife called me the other day, and bless her heart, this woman is so caring about her husband. He's active duty, and she has been fighting the battle. They have sores all over their body. They're very sick. And she said, let me tell you, you don't know what it's like to have to suffer with your husband who's so sick all the time. He can barely work, barely crawl to work. He goes to work, and they laugh when anybody mentions Gulf War illness. You're not allowed to talk about it. He's lost the use of his legs, the feeling in his legs. And he was sitting at McDonald's the other day and urinated on himself, an active duty Marine. You know, they, people don't do this. They don't lose the loss of bowel and bladder as a result
1: right.
2: of service in the Gulf because you experience some stress.
1: All right, let's imagine that they were given an anti-AIDS vaccine and that it backfired and produced symptoms like AIDS, immune deficiency suppression. AIDS, if you get it, lingers for a long time in the body before it produces some sort of active or allows some sort of active illness. In other words, if you were not tested Western blot or otherwise, you might not even know about it for a decade, for as long as a decade or more. I don't know what the average time for AIDS is, probably less than a decade, if you get it, when symptoms begin to appear. But wouldn't that be roughly the case with this as well?
2: Well, and I'm not an expert on AIDS, please, and I don't want to hold myself out as that, but I would say that at this point in time, if we now have evidence of the HIV envelope gene in the blood of Gulf War veterans,
1: right.
2: we need to start thinking in terms of the fact that maybe it was accelerated in some form or fashion. Later on, we're going to be talking about a DARPA project. I'm not ready to talk about it today, but a Defense Advanced Research Project, which we believe plays into this also. There's a lot more to the story than just we received a shot and now people have squalene. There's a lot more to this. The issue is that these people probably are going to suffer from something that in the next 10 to 15 years is going to take an awful lot of lives.
1: Squalene, then, is an agent to speed up effects?
2: No, that would only be the adjuvant. That's just the evidence that something
1: to enhance, is given. Then to enhance effects?
2: Well, I really can't answer that question either. It could possibly be, but I couldn't say that if it was or not. I think that what enhanced it was actually given a portion of the HIV envelope gene. And I think that the response that the Gulf War veterans are having to this is evidence in itself, the very fact that the mycoplasma is being found now. So we have to look for some central reason for all of this to happen. And I think that Washington Times is probably onto something. I don't know if they have the whole story, Paul Rodriguez, but I do think the very fact that all the shot records are missing, the troops are coming down ill with these diseases, and there is an awful lot of people out there, including physicians, that are calling me on the side and telling me, yes, this has to have been evidence of AIDS, anti-AIDS vaccine being given. And I'm talking about immunologists and people who really are in the know. And a lot of this information is not going to be proven. I'm sure that we may never be able to prove these things. But what we've got are sick troops. What we've got are people that were victims of this so-called Manhattan Project, in which And by the way, let me just read one other statement from a memorandum that's been declassified.
1: All right, hold that until after the top of the hour, Joyce. We're there right now. So we'll be back to you in about 8 minutes or so, okay?
2: Okay.
1: All right, Joyce Riley is my guest, and we're talking about the Gulf War illness and what we now know. I'm Art Bell, and this is Coast to Coast AM.
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1: It is, and I'm Art Bell. Good morning. I want to update you, before we go back to Joyce Rowley in a moment, on the situation in my little town of Pahrump, Nevada. Our city fathers here have declared a state of emergency. All schools in Pahrump, my little town, will be closed tomorrow because of the flooding. We are experiencing flash flooding, very serious flash flooding. A lot of our roads are closed. Sporadically, the road between Las Vegas and Pahrump has been closed about half the time. I heard of road closures even on the way to Los Angeles, Interstate 15 from Las Vegas. The entire southern Nevada area, Clark and Nye counties, are being inundated. We have sandbag crews coming in from elsewhere. Other agencies and towns are beginning to aid us, but we are having a rough time here in Pahrump. All of this ought to be on a local radio station. We filed a couple of years ago for a license for a little FM station here in Pahrump, and the FCC still has not acted. And this is one of those moments when Pahrump, my little town, deserved its own information center. And it's just an outright crime that we don't have it, in my opinion. At any rate, a state of emergency in my little town. We're expecting more rain, sporadically on and off, and heavy, between now and Sunday. And authorities think it may get worse before it gets better. You may have seen scenes in Las Vegas and Pahrump of cars just floating down the street, that kind of thing. It's that bad. I know that the rain gauge that I have here, and to a lot of parts of the country, you laugh when you hear this, but in the desert, there's very little tolerance for large amounts of water. And in the last 24 hours, my rain gauge says we've had more than 3 inches of water, and it does not disappear. It just, the ground is unable to absorb that kind of water, and we get incredible emergencies when this kind of thing occurs. So, welcome El Nino. All right, once again, here is Joyce Rowley. Joyce, I've got a question from a listener. Every experiment of the kind you have described must have a control group. Does Joyce know if there are troops who were not given the shot at all or must have been given some sort of placebo because they're doing just fine?
2: Well, it's an excellent question. There are troops that are doing well. There are troops that served alongside some of the others that are okay, and we don't know the reason for that. There is also this other thing that comes into play, which is the fact that 27 out of 28 coalition countries that served in the Persian Gulf now reports sick and dying Gulf War veterans.
1: What about Canada?
2: Canada does report sick and dying Gulf War veterans.
1: So the situation there is exactly the same, and if this was some grand experiment, it would have been coordinated.
2: Well, I can't say that it's exactly in Canada because they didn't have, of course, the numbers that we did. But the issue is really with France because France is the only country that does not report sick and dying Gulf War veterans out of all of the 28.
1: And what did they do that we didn't?
2: Well, they did not give immunizations, number one. And number two, they gave doxycycline, the antibiotic, on a daily basis that we are now giving or seeing troops taking right now to treat them for the mycoplasma infection.
1: Mm-hmm.
2: So for whatever France knew that we didn't follow through with, evidently someone had some information. Now, I'm not going to say there was a grand conspiracy. I don't have any knowledge of that, but it could possibly be that that could be a control group.
1: Doxycycline is also used to treat Lyme, isn't it?
2: Yes, it is. Lyme disease. Yes, it is. And we're finding that a lot of these diseases now are helped by doxycycline, such as even rheumatoid arthritis. They're now being given doxycycline, thinking that that may have a bacteriological base. So we're learning a lot about this mycoplasma that has been researched upon by the Department of Defense, we believe. It was essentially found in the Department of Defense in the late 1980s and has become, we believe, a carrier agent for other things. either that or it would have had to have been a contaminant, of which I don't think it was.
1: All right, here's another fact for you. I remember Joyce saying in a previous interview that the Gulf War syndrome seems to be contagious. Is that true? And if so, does she have any kind of information on AIDS being contagious? I have seen recent evidence of it being possibly transmitted through sweat. We heard recently of a kiss transmitting AIDS. Has she heard or talked with Dr. Len Horowitz? I remember him on your show saying he had proof that the Sloan Foundation created AIDS and possibly Ebola. Let's move back. Do you still believe that whatever this is contagious?
2: Absolutely. Not a doubt in my mind. Over 80% of the people that contact us at the American Gulf War Veterans Association now report having transferred the disease to at least one other person.
1: 80%?
2: Yes, 80%. Now, let me give you a shocking factor. And let me talk about one other document here that's very important because I just came across this. I had no knowledge that this existed. I was not aware that it had ever been submitted to Senator Don Riegel, but we got a copy of something called an interim report. This interim report is about 32 pages, and it was presented to Senator Don Riegel in 1993. The date on it is September 9th of 1993. In there, it states that Gulf War veterans at that time that they had interviewed, 75% of them had reported that they had transferred the disease to at least one other person.
1: All right. This I would consider critical, Joyce. 75%, 80%, that's a very high figure of transmission. Now, are these transmissions, do you know, to sexual partners for the most part or entirely? Or is it fathers, servicemen who have come back, and do we have cases transmitted to children? Relatives other than those who would be sexual partners? What do
2: yes.
1: we see?
2: In all the above cases, yes. We have reports of husband-to-wife transmission, which is the most common, obviously, from sex. But now we're getting into some other situations in which, let's say, the male, I know this is a case in San Diego, the male served in the Gulf War.
1: Yes.
2: He gave the disease to his wife after returning from the Gulf War. They have since divorced. She has now married someone else, and the subsequent husband is the one who contacted me and said, I've got the disease now.
1: Right. All right.
2: That is frightening.
1: That could still be like an STD, though.
2: Sure, but what I'm
1: scenario.
2: Saying is to go through that many generations,
1: sure.
2: that frightens me.
1: Well, it's frightening enough. Is there any evidence that it is transmitted in ways other than sexual?
2: Oh, absolutely. We know that the children in the families are coming down with it also. What we're finding is close living environments report the disease being transferred among the entire family. In fact, Kevin Wright, the bodyguard, we played a statement from him, as you recall, saying, General Schwarzkopf, tell the American people the truth.
1: Yes, sir. Yes, sir.
2: Kevin Wright was on Extra TV, and Extra TV volunteered to pay for him to have this mycoplasma test and his entire
1: right.
2: family.
1: Right.
2: Every one of them, except for one daughter, is now positive for this mycoplasma.
1: Now, were these daughters born prior to his service?
2: Okay, it's a mixture. There's daughters and sons. And some of them were born before and some after.
1: That's really scary.
2: It is. It really is. His whole entire family is sick. In fact, we just did a video with Kevin and with him telling General Schwarzkopf that he is lying to the American people. And it's 55 minutes made for television, and your people are always asking me, what can I do to help? Well, this is what you can do to help. Get it on your cable stations. I wish every Art Bell area would get this on a cable station. This video is professionally done, and it leaves the Pentagon nowhere to run. It is so powerful. It has Dan Topolsky, who was there at Kamacia, telling what really happened. And by the way, we also, for the first time, have the inside footage of Kamacia showing chemical weapons with U.S. markings on it. And the video, if you want to get the video, and I wish everybody would get it and put it on your cable access stations, 1-800-201-7892, extension 40. 1-800-201-7892, extension 40. And I wish you would all get this. And in every place where there's an Art Bell station, we could know that it's on TV, because we want America to know the truth, and this is nothing but evidence that is on this video.
1: And you say you've now got shots showing chemical weapons in bunkers, I presume, that came from America?
2: Absolutely. Chemical weapons with markings on them, with U.S. markings. Now, this video was taken at the time that they were inventorying the bunkers inside Camisea.
1: Right.
2: They went inside. The troops were there. I believe there was a major and several of the enlisted guys were there. And they shot the video to inventory the weapons. Now, they couldn't touch anything, obviously. But they were looking at just what was on the surface areas. And in this video, you will see chemical weapons with this familiar yellow stripe around them.
1: Are you able to discern in any way from any of the markings what it would have been?
2: I cannot. I personally cannot. I have not asked Dan Topolsky that question. But I believe at one point we talked about it probably was either sarin or Tavan gas. And I believe that was the response that he gave me. But he says that he reported that there were chemical and biological weapons in there to Central Command, which is General Schwarzkopf, that he reported that to his commander, who reported it then to Central Command, and Central Command said, blow it anyway, knowing full well what was inside that bunker. So what we have done is gotten the video, put it in, put the clips in here so that you can actually see those weapons inside there. And what you're going to see are weapons, and of course anybody who's a munitions expert can tell what types there are. There's several 122 millimeter, but there's a lot of different types of munitions in there. But you will see weapons that are marked with Chinese markings, American markings, Russian markings, Jordanian markings. But it's very sad when you see the U.S. markings. Now, that's the reason that videotape has not been released. And we know that NBC, CBS, and ABC has it, and CNN. But they have not released those portions of that video to the American public. But when we found this report...
1: Why not, Joyce? I mean, we've been through an awful bunch of scandals. Ollie North, things going on in the basement, you remember that? All of that came out. The networks jumped on that like flies on fertilizer. Now, why wouldn't they jump on this?
2: Well, I can't answer that question other than there are tremendous political and criminal implications in what has gone on here. Because we sold to a third world country weapons of mass destruction we were not supposed to even be making. We sold them, and we sent our troops into harm's way. Now, I've heard a lot of different stories from people who try to speculate as to why the government is not coming forward with the truth.
1: Well, you're right about that. There's a hell of a big difference between, say, a bunch of TOW missiles, which accounted for the Iran crisis, and... weapons of mass destruction, like chemical or biological weapons. I just can't believe we sold that to Iraq.
2: Well, the proof is already out there. It's the evidence exists in the Regal Report, Senate Report 103-900. I mean, the evidence is there. And that report comes from the Committee on Banking, Housing, and Urban Affairs. And it's dated May 25th of 1994. This report is 550 pages long. And by the way, the U.S. government's taken it off the market now. Since we started talking about it on your program, it has suddenly become unavailable.
1: Unavailable.
2: We're making it available because we want to help the government out. And we're sure they want you to know the truth, so we're going to go ahead and provide it to people.
1: Uh-huh.
2: But let me just share with you that on the pages... I believe it's pages 120. In the document, it shows the companies that sold to Saddam Hussein. Primarily, it was the American Type Culture Collection out of Rockville, Maryland, and they were selling biological agents. It lists the batch number, the dates, and they are going directly to the Iraq Atomic Energy Commission. So one has to ask the question, if this evidence exists, and it's here, it's plain as day, why? And I have talked to investigational reporter after journalistic, supposed journalistic reporter, who get real excited at this story when they see the evidence that I've got, and then all of a sudden the story goes nowhere.
1: Why do you think that is?
2: Well, I think we violated international rules and regulations. I think there are tremendous political implications here. I think the Bush administration is very much guilty for what they did. And then I have to also step and say that on the other hand, We have to look at what happened with Hillary Clinton's involvement just in on her side of the issue of having sat on the board of a corporation that was selling and arming Saddam Hussein through the war. Yes.
1: While the war was going on.
2: That's correct. Now, there is a company called the Farge Corporation out of Marblehead, Ohio.
1: Yes.
2: Related to Kennametal Corporation. Now, during the war, they were found to have been selling to Saddam Hussein through March 31st of 1991, which is during the war.
1: Directly?
2: That's correct.
1: Directly? Correct. Not through Jordan, but directly.
2: No, they were directly selling. They were marking them ECC. They were transshipping to the UK. They transshipped to the UK in violation of the Export Control Administration Act and then fraudulently marked made in the ECC for shipment to Iraq. So they didn't go direct. They were transshipped. However, it was illegal to do that. It was not supposed to have been done that. And so there is a letter, and by the way, if you go to our website...
1: Well, the UK was also involved as one of our partners in that war. So are you suggesting the UK then was transshipping during that period of time that we were at war?
2: Oh, absolutely. Absolutely. Jordan was. We know that South America was assisting in it. And now we know that the UK was. In fact, Kennametal has already been fined. There was an investigation with the Department of Treasury, and all this information, if you go to our website, it's on there. Go under the American Justice, I believe it's called the American Veterans Justice Foundation link, and go to the Hillary Clinton information, and you will see the letter from the Treasury Department. Because the Treasury Department then fined Kennametal Corporation $13,700, which is obviously a drop in the bucket, but they didn't want to make, I think, a lot of a big issue of this case. This case was really investigated back when, Representative Gonzalez of San Antonio brought it before the Banking Committee, I believe in 1992. And at that time, the investigation began. Well, the investigation was ended just about 3 months ago. And Hillary Clinton served on the board of Lafarge Corporation from 1990 through 1992. During the time. Now, she was accused by Sarah McClendon of trading with the enemy as a result of those actions. In fact, there's a letter I have here from the attorney to the Treasury Department regarding Hillary Clinton. I'll just share a little bit of this with you. Under 18 U.S.C. 371, Lafarge is liable as a co-conspirator for the crimes committed by Kennametal and others in furtherance of the conspiracy. Since the shipments which were in violation of the trade embargo with the Trading with the Enemy Act, which occurred between August 90 and March 91, the First Lady's potential liability as a director and corporate agent of Lafarge, moreover serious conflict of interest issues, are raised by the fact that Lafarge Corporation from 90 to 92, I am obviously concerned about the possible correlation between the Office of Foreign Asset Control's continued lack of action and the First Lady's potential liability as a director and corporate agent of Lafarge.
1: All right, hold it right there, and we'll be right back. My guest is Joyce Riley, and we're talking about the Gulf War Syndrome and some of the politics involved in it as well. I guess I'm to the point where nothing surprises me. How about you? This is Coast to Coast.
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1: Joyce Riley is here. We're talking about the Gulf War illness, which seems an understatement. It seems opportunistic. It seems an awful lot like AIDS. And what she's telling us this night is that it may be, in fact, a grand AIDS vaccine experiment. She's leaning toward that fact right now, and we'll talk more about it in a moment. Back now to Joyce Riley. Joyce?
2: Yes, sir.
1: Okay, go right ahead.
2: Well, we were talking about Hillary Clinton's involvement in the possible trading with the enemy incident.
1: Is it possible that Hillary Clinton was on that board and was not aware of what was going on?
2: Well, I think given the fact of the information that that I've been told about how she got on the board and that kind of thing, there's more to the story than just the fact she was sitting on the board of this corporation. I do think that she would have had to have known. That's my own personal opinion. Can we prove it? No. But I think the issue is the fact that board members are held responsible for their corporations.
1: You bet.
2: And can be sued. We have to look at the fact this is very compelling. When you have a president's wife sitting on the board of a corporation that is arming Iraq, literally arming Iraq.
1: All right, look, let's go back to the basics with regard to the fact that you have got photographs now of U.S. chemical weapons in Iraqi bunkers. Now, we've talked about that before, and I would like to... Do you have this photograph on your website?
2: No, I can get you the video. I don't have the photograph on the website, though, but I do have the video.
1: If you will get me the video, I'll take a still photograph of that exact thing and put it on my website.
2: Wonderful.
1: And I'll give it to you, and you can put it on your website.
2: Excellent, excellent. It's not a, it's unfortunately it's grainy because it's several generations, but the Pentagon does have the primary set of these photos or the video, and unfortunately they have not released it, but I will definitely get you that video, and I encourage everybody to get that video and get it out to the community access stations.
1: Well, is it clear enough that somebody who knows biological weapons recognizes what they see?
2: Yes, yes. Every munitions expert, every NBC, nuclear, biological, and chemical engineer that I've talked to has been able to identify the potential biological and chemical agents, yes, because of the banding around them, the stripes around them.
1: Okay.
2: In which General Schwarzkopf even said in his testimony, we label our chemical weapons with color codes, such as yellow and green.
1: Right.
2: And these have those color codes on them. So
1: okay, well, you know,
2: them.
1: If that is true, Joyce, that's the easiest way to open the can. If you really want to get it open, then let's get that photograph out widely. And believe me, it will produce a big investigation.
2: Well, I hope it does. It's about time. Absolutely about time. You know, we were talking about why the U.S. doesn't want all this information to come out. Well, we were talking about the sale of biologicals and chemicals. Well, the United States armed Iraq, Germany armed Iraq, U.K. armed Iraq. The West became the death lobby for Iraq. Saddam Hussein could not have done what he did without the West. In fact, there's a book that's been written about it. One's called Spider's Web, which has been taken off the market. In fact, I was told that it was taken off the week it came out. And one called The Death Lobby, How the West Armed Iraq. And in it, Kenneth Timmerman lists all of the companies and corporations that armed Iraq and the whole story behind it. Well, interestingly enough, there are 83 companies that have had a lawsuit filed against them in the United States by the Gulf War veterans. It's a class action suit. Now, I am not a party to this lawsuit, and I do not plan on becoming party to anything that has any dollar signs attached to it, but I do tell this to Gulf War veterans that may not know that there is a class action suit out there. But these are defendants in the Gulf War case, and there is a company called Sigma Aldrich Corporation.

0: Sea, they were selling to places like Libya and Iraq. I mean, this is incredible. It mentions Libya and Iraq as such renegade nations. I mean, what is going on in this country if we are arming these unstable third world countries? We are getting what we ask for.
1: Can you pry a first or second generation copy or photographs from the Defense Department with the Freedom of Information Act?
0: That's a good question. We'll certainly try.
1: I would endeavor to do that. If you know what you're going after with that act, it's a pretty good chance you can get it.
0: We will certainly attempt to do that because
1: okay.
0: I know that it exists, and I've seen clips of this on CNN, so I know CNN has a copy of it also.
1: Well, I have good friends at CNN.
0: Well, they've got the copy. I know they do, and it's just a matter of when they're going to be coming forward with this. So the issue of selling chemical and biological weapons, though, is already proven in Senate Report 103-900. I mean, it's in there. It lists the dates they were transferred. It lists the batch numbers of the biologicals. I mean, there's no question about it. So, you know, this information has been out there. It just has not been brought forward to the American public. And if you don't know where to go to find it, it's not going to jump out at you for sure. These were, by the way, Art, Class 3 pathogens. Bacillus anthracis. Now, how did we know Saddam Hussein was going to use anthrax on us?
1: We sold it to him, yeah.
0: May 2nd of 1986, the batch went to the Ministry of Higher Education. Brucella abortus. How did we know he was going to use Clostridium botulinum? Because the American Type Culture Collection, batch 0818, sold it to him. I mean, we've got the dates, times, places. Everything is in this document. And because people don't look at it, don't get the documents, and don't study it, they sit at home and listen to CNN and think, oh, well, if it was true, it would be on CNN.
1: Yeah.
0: I'm sorry. And so we put together this video because it's got nothing but documentation in it. Nobody can walk away from that and say, I don't think so. Nobody can, because it's too well documented. Now, where is the Pentagon going to go? By the way, back to Hillary Clinton, before I finish that, I want to say that the Treasury Department did respond to a letter. The letter was to what had happened with the investigation of Hillary Clinton sitting on the board of a corporation that was arming Iraq, or
1: yes.
0: That was providing weapons. And the response came on August 18th of this year from the Department of Treasury, from a guy named R. Richard Newcomb, Director of the Foreign Assets Control, and it says the U.S. Treasury Department's Office of Foreign Assets Control reached a civil monetary penalty settlement under the Iraq sanctions program with Kennametal, and the matter is now closed before this office. This case was previously under investigation by the United States Department of Justice and Customs Service, and it was forwarded to OFAC for civil penalty consideration. So it is a closed investigation now. But the Gulf War veterans, and the young man that did this, his name is Danny Wolf in Lawton, Oklahoma, is the one that did all the work on this. Gulf War veterans are having to give up everything they own, literally, to try and track down and get the Pentagon to come clean.
1: Okay, we still have a lot of service people rotating into the Gulf. What are they now being exposed to?
0: Well, Dr. Nicholson has told me that the biologicals will retain their life for about 10 years in the sand. They bind to the silica in the sand. If that is in fact true, then they can be exposed to biological weapons, just like our troops were. I have had reports from troops serving in such as Fort Walton Beach, Florida, and here in Texas, the military base here in Texas, Fort Hood, that have come back as late as 1995 and been ill. So I've been hearing about people that served only a 3-month rotation in 1995 and they're now sick. The tragedy is that this disease is rampant, we believe, in the theater of operations. And those countries that surround that area, Dr. Nicholson has told me that he's gotten reports that about 20% of those people, excluding Syria, we have no figures for Syria, but 20% of those people are ill. And that I've talked to several people from Iraq that have told me that there have been 2 million deaths in Iraq subsequent to the Gulf War of some type of Gulf War illness.
1: Oh, 2 million.
0: Yes, 2 million. And today I got a phone call from Holland from a young lady who serves in the military over there. I believe she's an air traffic controller in the Dutch military. And she said, we are sick. They're calling it the military disease over there. She said, we are so sick. And she is coming to the United States to meet me because she wants to go back to Holland and do the same thing that I'm doing here.

0: And she went to her commander to tell her commander that she was ill, and he told her she needed to get psychological help. Well, when she contacted me the first time, I asked her to fax me all of her symptoms before I prejudiced her with what our disease is. And I will tell you, Art, that all 18 of those were identical to the symptoms of our Gulf War veterans.
1: All right. Well, I think what we have to do, Joyce, is to break this investigation open. And there are several ways we can do that. I think showing clearly on a high-traffic website like mine, I've got, you know, like almost 5 million people since the first of the year.
0: Wow.
1: Would be the way to do it. Now, if I can get a photograph that is sufficient from your tape, I'll post that. And I promise you, if those are U.S. weapons, we will get an investigation open. There's no question about it. Then the other route that I would like to take is to go to CNN. I have contacts at CNN, and see if they have yet a better quality tape. And if they do, I can probably get hold of it. In other words, we've got to get officials moving on this, and there's nothing like visual proof to pry people into action.
0: I think that's outstanding. I think it's far overdue.
1: Yeah, so send me, let us begin by your sending me a copy of that tape. I will then put the photograph such as it is up, and I will use it to go to CNN.
0: Okay.
1: And we'll proceed from there. I would like to do that if you're willing.
0: Absolutely, absolutely. I would welcome it. I mean, the Gulf War veterans would be thrilled all over this country to get the truth out. Is the issue going to be chemical? No, I don't think so. But it's just further proof, though, that we have been lied to, and it's time that the world know the truth. And our website is www.gulfwarvets.com. And I will get you the full report of 103-900, the 500-page report also, because those pages, I think, are equally as significant that probably need to go on the website also.
1: Okay. Another thing I can do is get a link from my website up to yours. That's easy. If it's not already done, I can check very quickly. I would imagine Keith is working on that. When did you get this website up?
0: About a week ago. We are just under construction, but we just got it up.
1: All right. Now, I believe there are two deals, if I recall correctly. Yes, as a matter of fact, the link is already up right now. So anybody
0: Wonderful.
1: Who wants to get up there, just go up to my site, look down to scheduled guests. You will see Joyce Riley, and you will see the link to the American Gulf War Veterans Association. Click on it and go do a little bit of reading. But I'm telling you, Joyce, visual proof, nothing like it.
0: You're absolutely right.
1: All right, now, let's see, where do we go from here, Joyce?
0: Well, first of all, I want to say that the Gulf War veterans don't give up. Every time I do this program with you, I get tear-stained letters, and it breaks my heart because I know there are men and women out there hearing this for the first time, and they're saying, my God, she's right about everything she's saying. Don't give up.
1: All right, the phone number you gave. I recall you're saying that you had a tape or something you would send to vets, Gulf War vets.
0: That's right.
1: For free. And then the public can also get the tape. And the cost is what?
0: $20 plus shipping and handling.
1: $20.
0: Yeah, that's for anyone else. But for Gulf War veterans, you get it free. You paid the price. And you get the 100-page document package also that goes with it. And we want to get this video out because that is the evidence. And I will get you all these documents. Plus the video off tomorrow. And I think you're right. It's time that this come out, and we've got the evidence. Let's go forward with it, and I think this is perfect.
1: It's the only way I know of to really get action. Otherwise, they're going to ignore you. They're going to keep you at the fringes. And what we need is some good legislative muscle. And somebody who is willing to pick up a cause because of their own political interests, whatever that might be, and I guarantee you if we can get the photographs up, we will get action. And what about you? Have you testified yet in front of any Senate or congressional committees?
0: I was not allowed to. I had asked to, as well as I had, there had been thousands of people that had contacted Representative Shea's committee. I was not allowed to testify. I received one letter from Arlen Specter. I did not receive it. A Gulf War veteran sent it to me, and it said, said, you asked about Joyce Riley testifying before our committee. She has already testified in Harrisburg, Pennsylvania, at our field hearing. Well, that was an absolute lie. I've never testified at any hearings other than the Presidential Advisory Commission, which I called this the worst cover-up of America's history, and I said that we had evidence that biologicals and chemicals were used. Well, that never appeared in the final report. But I have not been allowed to testify anywhere. And most of the hearings are over with now that the Senate has conducted, and of course, our inspector's show of a hearing. And by the way, that was nothing but a farce in which our inspector did, because Schwarzkopf and Powell were not sworn in, and they had evidence of prior hearings that they knew Schwarzkopf was lying, and they did not confront him.
1: Has General Schwarzkopf modified any of his statements?
0: No, he will not respond to anything. In fact, on the article on squalene, Schwarzkopf and Powell were contacted, would not give a comment. They basically are staying totally out of this now. And I will tell you from talking to Gulf War veterans around the country that the veterans now are going to his programs. You know, he speaks at $50,000 a pop or whatever, and they're taking signs and placards, and he's now having to be forced to leave through the back door. Gulf War veterans know what's going on. They know he's lying. They know that they have been abandoned by their leaders. And that is why these guys are coming forward now, albeit many of them are too sick. They can't. We have too many of them that are just absolutely destitute and so ill that they cannot fight this issue.
1: Well, with regard to the immunizations that were given, I would not care to believe that we intentionally made any of our own troops sick. I certainly can believe that we used something that was experimental or that we experimented on our troops. I'm willing to believe that, but you don't believe, do you, Joyce, that they intentionally tried to make people sick?
0: I don't think they tried to make people sick. I think what happened, Art, was that they tried an experiment and it went awry.
1: And they're covering it up.
0: Yes. Yes, I do.
1: Okay. Then that is the way we will proceed. And if you will get me that videotape post-haste, I will do the work, get the photograph on my site, and call attention to it, and then give it to you and let you put it on your site, too, and we'll go from there.
0: Excellent.
1: All right?
0: Thank you for all the Gulf War veterans.
1: Since the Gulf War, finally here, Joyce, how many veterans have died?
0: Well, the official figures from the Pentagon or from the Department of Veterans Affairs are 8,000. But I will tell you that I have been told from physicians inside the Veterans Administration that it's way over 20,000 and that we're not being told the truth. They're not keeping a complete tally. They're certainly not keeping a tally of Guard and reservists that are dying. But I've been told from the inside by several sources that it's over 20,000. And we know that there are about 200,000 that are listed on the registries as being ill.
1: I'm never going to feel the same way about our government again. Joyce, thank you for being here, and trust me, we will move forward and pry them loose.
0: Thank you so much.
1: Take care. That's Joyce Riley from Texas, and trust me, we will do that. We will get that photograph, consequences be damned, and post it. And if it is proof that our weapons were sent there, sold, and then used against our own troops, believe me, we will open an investigation. We'll get one open. Trust me on that. All right, we're going to go into the next 3 hours with nothing but open lines. Coming up next on Coast to Coast AM.
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